0: Yasmin Catley says the new rules won't negatively impact legitimate firearm users, but will work to limit fast-action, high-capacity guns like the ones used in the Bondi terror attack.
1: Anyone would have us believe that we're stopping people from having their guns, but nothing could be further from the truth. If you are a recreational hunter, you can have four guns. If you are a farmer, a sports shooter, or you shoot for a living, then you can have up to 10 guns.
0: The state government says tough new rules about water and energy use put the onus on developers wanting to build data centres in New South Wales. The government is promising to assess data centre development applications within 75 days if builders comply with the new guidelines. Treasurer Daniel Mookie says the rules have been put in place to make sure consumers and small business don't have to subsidise data centre operators who will have to foot the bill for new clean energy.
2: So these are there if people are wishing to access the fast track pathway. If you choose not to use this pathway and to run the gauntlet of the New South Wales planning system, there's two things. First, that's on you. And secondly, your prospects of getting approved is going to be pretty limited.
0: Programs aimed at bolstering social cohesion will be the focus of the Royal Commission on Anti-Semitism as it begins its final hearing block today. Gavin Coote reports.
3: The ninth and final hearing block will hear from witnesses about existing initiatives aimed at strengthening ties between cultural and religious groups and examine how it could be further improved. Today it'll hear evidence from Rosanna Australia, which has spent more than a decade building bridges between Israelis and Palestinians through health programs. In the coming days, it'll examine interfaith programs being run in Australian schools and government activities aimed at promoting social cohesion.
0: Ukraine's president says Russia is continuing to target civilians despite the Kremlin claiming its latest strikes were intended for Kyiv's weapons infrastructure. Europe correspondent Elias Kluwer reports.
4: Russia is continuing to strike at the heart of Ukrainian life, with an aerial assault obliterating a Kyiv market. Another drone and missile strike in eastern Ukraine struck a home, killing two people inside. The Kremlin claims it's been targeting Ukrainian weapons infrastructure, but responding on X, Volodymyr Zelensky, the Ukrainian president, said wherever the Russians can reach with their ballistic missiles, they strike civilian infrastructure. The Russian attacks came as Ukraine launched a lethal aerial assault on a Moscow distribution centre owned by Russian Amazon-like retail giant Wildberries. Kyiv claims the facility was being used as a Russian military logistics base.
0: Buses are now replacing trains between Gosford and Hornsby on the Central Coast and Newcastle line. Trains stopped operating earlier this morning after an emergency at Woi Woi. Authorities say passengers should continue to allow extra travel time and check information displays for service updates. Australian Lani Pallister has become the first swimmer to beat American Katie Ledecky over 800 metres at an international swim meet at the Pan Pacific Swimming Championships in California. Pallister touched in 8 minutes and 6.1 seconds, beating the four-time Olympic champion in her signature event. It was one of four gold medals for the 24-year-old across the four-day meet. Sam Short also emerged with three individual gold medals after winning the men's 1500-metre free to go with his 400 and 800 free titles. Looking at the weather for New South Wales, isolated showers along the coast, eastern ranges and northwest inland, tending scattered along the central and north coast, the chance of a thunderstorm about the far northwestern inland. Sydney's weather, showers a top of 19 degrees on the coast and 17 in the west, and there's a warning for dangerous surf conditions. Right now it's 15 degrees on the coast, it's 13 in Penrith, and the humidity is on 84%. A shower or two tomorrow and a maximum of 19. It's 10:05.
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7: Morning, great to be with you around New South Wales. I'm Jenny. So excited to be with you on Mornings, spending the hour with you each weekday from here on in. How's your Monday looking? If you've been hearing the commentary over the last day or so about the gun buybacks, you're welcome to get in touch. Let me know what you're thinking. Up to $1,000 for firearms that would be above new ownership limits and new classifications. The government says it'll make our communities safer, but not everyone

0: agrees. Here's Nationals leader Gurmesh Singh.
1: This is not going to take guns out of the hands of terrorists. It's not going to take guns out of the hands of organised crime. In fact, all this is doing is punishing law-abiding legal firearm owners, like farmers, who need firearms as a tool to take care of feral animals like pigs on their farms.
0: Do you agree, or will you feel safer knowing there are fewer guns in the state? 0487 99 1233 is my text line. You can also give me a call, 1300 33 1233. Maybe you sit somewhere in between those points of view. Here's what the Police Minister, Yasmin Catley, has said this morning.
2: If you are a recreational hunter, you can have 4 guns. If you are a farmer, a sports shooter, or you shoot for a living, then you can have up to 10 guns. If you have a good reason to have more than that, then you can apply to the Commissioner, and the Commissioner will obviously use common sense in that. So people are still able to shoot in this state, but it's important also to remember that it's a privilege to have a gun licence. It is not a right.
0: 0487 99 1233. If you want to send a text, we'll examine what the government's doing in a moment. And these days, they say that people will have multiple careers in their lifetime. Do you reckon that's true? A bit later on in this hour, you're going to meet a man who has hung up his lifeguard's rashie after an incredible 40-year career helping others. 40 years in one job. Isn't that extraordinary? Hope you can stick around here on ABC New South Wales and on ABC Listen over the next hour or so. You might have heard just then in the news at 10, too, new rules about data centres in New South Wales. I know that these data centres are causing concern in a couple of communities, including Curry Curry and the Hunter and others. The state government is putting in place new rules about water and energy use, and in return promising to assess data centre DAs within 75 days. Now, you might have heard that in the news and might be wondering, well, what are some of these, you know, new guidelines that the government's proposing? They are saying they will require specific performance measures to achieve 6 principles in total. Now, some of those are that they need to apply world-class environmental and efficiency standards, impose no net cost to consumers and communities, fund additional supply of water and energy, enhance local community infrastructure and amenity, invest in future industries across the supply chain, and demonstrate a commitment to training and skills to support jobs. They're saying projects that meet performance measures associated with those principles will get a commitment to have their development application assessed within 75 days while still meeting all of the planning, environmental and community consultation standards. What do you reckon? Data centres, certainly a booming industry, and one that you might have different opinions about, but the government putting those guidelines out today, certainly something that you'll hear and see more about as we go through the day together.
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0: Will the gun buyback announced yesterday affect you? You can let me know what you're thinking about that. 0487 99 1233. New South Wales will be the first jurisdiction in Australia to enter a new gun buyback scheme. Chris Minns announced that yesterday alongside the Prime Minister. The Premier said he'd prefer the rest of Australia be on board with this scheme, but he doesn't want to wait.
7: I'm not going to let perfection be the enemy of the good here, and we're also not going to wait for every state to come on board. We feel this is necessary for our state today, and if it means we're the first mover, or even the only mover, that's what we need.

0: arms, and therefore they've not signed up. I think New South Wales is obviously in a very different position because that's where Bondi happened, and obviously the government had to be seen to be doing something. And by changing the gun laws and capping ownership, it also forced the government into a compensation scheme for people who've got firearms in excess of the limits, four for sort of ordinary gun holders and 10 for farmers and shooters. So the government had to offer compensation if it was going to put these caps. Other owners will have to decide if they've got, for example, the centerpole rifle, they're going to have to decide whether they want to apply for a new license category because it's been moved from category B to category C. So the real question is, you know, where is the threats coming from? And I've been quite public about the rise in danger of 3D guns, which, of course, are illegal weapons and have got illegal
1: 3D printed guns.
0: Have nothing to do with this buyback. Mm. So I suppose my answer in a nutshell is a little bit mixed. In principle, taking that number of firearms out of circulation is a good idea, but whether or not it's the optimum use of scarce resources is a different matter.
1: Mm.
0: I'd also want to point out that it's a very large logistical exercise. We're talking about some 50,000 license holders who might be affected, and that's going to be a very significant administrative task. So is this operation going to be undertaken by police, which sort of you wonder about whether or not it would be better undertaken by public servants, because we don't want to take too many police out of frontline policing.
1: Mm.
0: I think it's quite. I think it's quite debatable, and I think it's significant that states like Queensland just basically say it's not addressing the problem, mm. and they've tightened their offences rather than tightening their gun laws.
1: Mm. The New South Wales and federal governments thinks this could take, you know, as you said, I think 250,000 or so firearms out of circulation. Do you think that's realistic? That those will be offered up and handed in through the buyback?
0: Well, I mean, legally, if you're in excess of the cap, then you're in, you know, in a difficult situation legally. Whether or not people are going to sort of wait and see until they get an email or a letter in the mail or a knock on the door remains to be seen. Obviously, holders with weapons in excess of firearms in excess of four are going to have to make some hard decisions about which ones they want to keep.
1: Because the government would know if these are registered firearms. The government knows who has however many firearms, right? They you know, in theory, could run some kind of computer program and say all these following people should be handing back this certain number of firearms.
0: Well, that's exactly right. I mean, it could be a very large distribution of letters going out once the system comes into operation, which I understand is not until November. So mm. I guess people have got some time to decide on their actions.
1: Mm.
0: But following up on your question, and then it's got to be followed up. If the letter is ignored, what happens next?
1: Mm. Andrew Hemming is with me, Associate Professor in Law and Firearm Reform Research at the University of Southern Queensland, and it's 10:15 on ABC New South Wales. I'm Jenny Marchant. In terms of the compensation for the holders of these firearms, prices up to $1,000 in this first round, with more expensive firearms to be dealt with in future rounds. Is this a fair compensation in your view? There's talk about, you know, people should really be getting market value for these. Do you have a view on that?
0: Well, I certainly do. If you're going to enforce a legal change that now means that you're in excess of the legal count of weapons of firearms that you're allowed to hold, then clearly you would expect fair market value. If you're being forced to sell your home, you expect, because of a road widening scheme, you expect to get fair compensation for your home. I don't see why that should be greatly different. I think there's going to be a lot of argument about what is fair.

0: compensation. The government is obviously trying to minimise the amount of money it spends on this scheme. So I think the levels have been fixed, I suppose, from a government perspective. Whether or not it's fair from the gun owner's perspective is a different matter. I can see that with the more expensive weapons, there's going to be quite a lot of argument about exactly what's fair compensation.
1: You're welcome to get in touch on 0487 99 1233. Gwen says, how many guns does a farmer, hunter or sports shooter need? More than 4 or 10? I don't think so. Jeff saying, I agree, we don't need guns in the community, but I don't see criminals or gangs handing over their guns, so I don't feel any safer than I did prior to the announcement. Some of the text coming through on 0487 99 1233. Associate Professor Andrew Hemming is with me. Is it a problem that other states aren't on board with this? If one state goes out on its own, does it lessen the impact?
0: Well, that's a good point. I mean, since Port Arthur in 96, there was supposed to be a national firearms registry, which is supposed to be interlinked, and that's not happened. I think in 2024, the federal government announced that they were going to put more resources into accelerating it, and they're talking about coming in 2028. It's a big logistical exercise because some states have got paper systems, other are computers, but they've got to be all linked together. So I think in terms of the buyback, it's not going to make an enormous amount of difference. When you've got a national firearms registry where everybody able to see what guns are in the system and who's been approved for what, I think that will make a big difference, but that's at its earliest. They're now talking about 2028. I think the gun buyback scheme, as I mentioned earlier, is laudable in principle. The real question for New South Wales taxpayers is it the best way of spending public money? And that, I think, is very arguable.
1: Well, I'll be interested to hear what folks who are listening this morning have to say about that as well. Andrew Hemming, it's been really interesting to talk to you. I appreciate your time.
0: You're very welcome.
1: Thank you. Andrew Hemming there, Associate Professor in Law and Firearm Reform Research at the University of Southern Queensland. What do you reckon? Is it the best way to be tackling this issue and spending that money? Peter is at Tari and says, under this scheme, a rimfire rifle that was legally acquired by myself will now have to be surrendered due to magazine capacity. I'll be given $600 for a rifle that's worth at least $1,500, conservatively. Peter says that's grossly unfair. Thank you, Peter. Phase two, the government says, which starts early next year, is higher value firearms, but they say that is for those with an indicative market value above $3,000. So I guess yours doesn't fit into that category, Peter. Thank you very much. Ed's from Kempsey and says, I'm a farmer and I think the gun buyback is a good idea. I believe 10 rifles is plenty. The argument above that registered firearm owners are not the problem doesn't always apply. Ed, thank you for your text. 0487 99 1233. If you want to get in touch on that this afternoon, the Nationals are very much opposed to this and concerned about the impact that it has on legal firearm holders. I've heard a bit of talk too, and look, if you are a sports shooter or, you know, a registered firearm holder, you might have a view on this. I've heard people talking about scopes, accessories and so on that can be very expensive and that there's no compensation around that for accessories and things you might have invested in that you'll no longer be able to use. Interested to hear from you. 20 past 10, though, on ABC New South Wales. I'm Jenny Marchant, joining you for my first official day here on Mornings, but I will be with you, well, forever. Who knows? But I'm here stepping into Paul Turton's large and impressive shoes after a bit of a period of Kylie and Neve and others filling in, but it's lovely to be here on a permanent basis, 5 days a week. Christy Dawes still joining me, of course, from 10 o'clock on Friday mornings. Very much looking forward to getting in and having a great chat with Christy on Fridays and looking forward to having your company here each weekday morning. Every little thing she does is magic. At 21 past 10, after this, well, what's making news extra? Larice knows. She'll pop in and let you know. Here's Police.

Every little thing she does is magic. At 25 past 10, 12:33, ABC Newcastle and New South Wales mornings. Thank you for your texts on the gun buyback announcement. Bryce, thanks for picking me up on the language that I've been using. You say, Jenny, I just wanted to say you keep saying that the firearms are in circulation, but they are not really. They're used by the registered owners and then locked away in approved storage again. Thank you, Bryce. Appreciate that. Somebody else here saying this will do absolutely nothing to stop a radicalised person obtaining a gun. It will create a massive bill for the taxpayer. But exactly the outcome the government are good at. Big expense, no results. Someone there who is not a fan whatsoever. Andrew's in Taree and says it doesn't pass the pub test. Andrew says, look, it wouldn't have stopped the Bondi incident. Somebody else here who I think, you know, appears to be in favour says many illegal guns are stolen. Less guns stored together means less guns to steal. Jason says instead of handing in firearms, couldn't people sell them? Jason says, I don't think the new laws are as bad as some want us to believe. Interesting, Jason, that idea. I mean, I guess that would depend on how many new people are becoming licensed to have firearms. If they are

0: in excess in the state now, based on the new restrictions around how many you can have. Selling them maybe becomes problematic, you know, if most other people are at a limit, I guess. Is that an issue there? Glenn's in Cardiff and maybe somewhat touches on that. Glenn reckons that there's been a sharing of firearms amongst families. So Glenn says, in his view, many wives, husbands, brothers, sisters of gun owners are completing the required training and getting a gun license, and the original owner can then transfer ownership of some guns to a partner but maintain control of the guns. Glenn's wondering what the increase in firearm licenses in New South Wales might be, if indeed it has increased since the changes were announced. Some really interesting views in there. Thank you. I appreciate that. 0487 99 1233. The number's the same. Person, myself, being a little bit different. Numbers remain the same, though. 27 past 10. Laurie Dixon is here for News Extra. Hello, Laurie.
1: Hello, Jen.
0: What is going on?
1: Well, big shocking. Maybe not so shocking if you're a football fan. I'm talking about round ball football, Jen.
0: Yes.
1: International football star Cristiano Ronaldo, obviously, one of the most popular athletes, has come out and said this morning, our time, that this season is likely to be his last.
0: Okay.
1: He's contemplating a future around his family, being family-oriented, which is fair, because I was looking at his stats, right? He scored over 1,000 career goals and is the all-time top goal scorer in men's international soccer.
0: Yeah.
1: Like, what more can he do?
0: I mean, go out on a high.
1: Yeah.
0: I guess, do you know how old he is?
1: 41.
0: Okay.
1: That's, I don't know, ageist, but in as a professional athlete.
0: I mean, I'm older than that, so let's be careful about what we
1: say. No. But in terms of, all I'm saying is professional athletes, I think that is pretty old.
0: No, yes, I think it would be. And I think you start to risk injuries and an end of a career that maybe isn't the way you would like to do
1: it. Yeah, maybe not finishing on as high of a level as you would like. So obviously he's the captain of the Portuguese football team. He's just played in his sixth and final World Cup. He did say it would be his final. And he's since returned to his Saudi club Al Nassr, and who have actually linked up with their new Australian manager Ange Postecoglou.
0: Right.
1: Who we know.
0: Okay.
1: So Ange was asked at a press conference, what about Cristiano? You know, he didn't really comment. He said that's his news to say in time. So hasn't confirmed, but he's sort of given an inkling that this season will be his last. He's 41, as I said. He got married last week to his partner after 10 years, and he's got 5 kids.
0: Wow. Okay.
1: So he's busy.
0: He's got plenty to get on with. He's probably got some jobs around the house that he needs to finish off, Laurie, in retirement.
1: Cleaning the pool.
0: Maybe he could pick up some casual work as well if he needed it.
1: I don't think he'll be short of job opportunities, Jen. You know, sideline eye, you know, coach.
0: Hold this and let us take your photo, I think is more maybe the style of what
1: school
0: Ronaldo
1: visits
0: might be in for.
1: But this actually comes days after Lionel Messi says he has serious doubts about playing football for much longer. Quote,
0: how old is Messi? Do we know?
1: 39.
0: Yeah, okay.
1: A little bit younger than Cristiano Ronaldo. So his father died recently, and he posted on social media saying, I can't see myself playing for much longer since the passing of my dad. Fair enough.
0: Yeah.
1: His contract with the Inter Miami club runs until the end of the 2028 season. So, again, bit up in the air. But he has said, look, I can't see myself going for much longer. So, yeah.
0: Well, if he sees out the end of the contract, that's going to get him very close to Ronaldo's age, I think, probably, isn't it?
1: So maybe seeing the exit of two really big international football stars, but we'll have to wait and see.
0: Not always a bad thing. I mean, they would be missed, but it does allow for the new generation to come through, and we've seen plenty of those people come up through the World Cup recently.
1: Oh, yeah, definitely.
0: I think a certain Haaland is certainly on the rise, and others too. So we will see. By the way, Logies last night, Sam Pang taking out the gold Logie, beating our Lisa Miller.
1: I know. Like, sad for Lisa. She definitely deserves a gold Logie. But Sam, well done.
0: Maybe next year.
1: Yeah.
0: Next year for Lisa.
1: I don't think her, you know, she's got many, many years more of gold Logie worthy opportunities with her, Jen, I reckon.
0: Long may Muster Dogs and back row.

0: It's Rain and Lisa Miller be in the mix there at the Logies.
1: Yes.
0: Larice, thank you very much.
1: Thanks.
0: Larice Dixon bringing you News Extra.
2: Weather.
0: Now, isolated showers around the coast today, eastern ranges as well, and the northwest inland. Those showers tending scattered along the central and north coast. There is the chance you'll see a thunderstorm about the far northwestern inland, but dry and partly cloudy elsewhere. Daytime temperatures look to be below average along the coast today, tending above average, though, for the southern ranges and the western slopes and plains. East to southeasterly winds tending fresh at times on the north coast. We've got a hazardous surf warning for the Coffs Coast, Macquarie Coast, and Hunter Coast. Now, trains, if you are travelling in that... Oh, wait a minute.
2: Traffic.
0: Can't tell you about the trains till I do that. Got to try and keep up Turto's standards. If you are catching trains between Newcastle, Central Coast and Sydney, they've now got buses replacing trains between Gosford and Hornsby. There was just no service there for a bit because they had to end the train service. They've now got buses in place, but you do need to allow for extra travel time, listen to announcements, check information displays for service updates. No big issues on the roads, though. Call me if you see anything you want to tell me about. 1-300-33 and 1233 to call with those traffic issues. 27 to 11. Bonnie's at Kingscliff says, good morning, Jenny. I've lived over 40 years on farms and large pastoral properties, and I fail to see why a farmer or grazier would need more than 10 guns, even that many. Bonnie reckons it's a hollow argument by some circles. Bonnie says, keep it at no more than the allocated 4 and 10 and get the register up to date. It won't stop the criminals, though, says Bonnie. Thank you very much. 0487 99 1233 is that text line.
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0: It sure is. On 1233 ABC Newcastle Mornings and ABC New South Wales, of course. More great texts from you raising issues on your mind about the gun buyback. Holly says, what are they going to do with the bought back legal type guns? Holly says, previously they've destroyed illegal and unregistered guns, but these probably have nothing wrong with them. Good point, Holly. I haven't heard much about that. I did notice on the government's website, there's a New South Wales government website. Let me see if I can find that for you. It doesn't have a lot of, well, it does have some information, mostly the kind of thing that we heard through the government yesterday and this morning. There is a frequently asked questions section where a couple of the answers are, we just still don't know. Or watch this space, basically. That is nsw.gov.au/gun buyback, all one word, if you want to go there and see what they've got there. Kathy H., thank you. You say, about the gun buyback, it would be far more effective if the money spent on buybacks was spent on better policing of current gun license holders. You say also, spend the money on a national computer register, readily available to police when attending any house calls. Kathy says, in her view, this present buyback isn't solving any of the present problems faced by police. Thank you. Happy to keep that conversation going, of course, on 0487 99 1233. Now, you and I, on a Monday morning, we are going to go on a bit of a road trip around regional New South Wales. I'm very much looking forward to this. We kick it off today, heading to a spot that has become a hub for amateur astronomers. You might think of places out in Western New South Wales. Maybe you're, you know, part of that community, known for dark skies and so on. This is not necessarily one that comes to mind for me, but you're going to find out all about it in a couple of minutes from now. This is Jewel. You Were Meant For Me. Hope your Monday's going really well. It's nice to be here.

0: That's Jewel. You Were Meant For Me on your Monday morning. It's 21 to 11. A couple more texts coming through on the gun buyback. Somebody here saying, I can't understand why they didn't bring in a tracking chip for all guns, just like your phone. Maybe then they could get on the front foot. Oh, right. Okay. Interesting. Gosh, I think the retrofitting of that would just be logistically very, very difficult, wouldn't it? But I'm interested. It feels like you're suggesting why not use, you know, technology more here, and I appreciate that. Ray's in Port Macquarie reckons this is a silly, knee-jerk reaction from the government, which, in Ray's view, wastes taxpayers' money, punishes owners financially, and doesn't stop wrongful use. Ray says, I'm pretty sure 4 to 10 guns would be enough to inflict harm on anyone. Thank you very much. 0487. 99 1233. John's in Rankin Springs and says, I'm a legal gun owner and licensed shooter, as most of the firearms owners are. John says, as you just mentioned, the information on the government information system for the buyback is either sketchy or non-existent. It makes it hard to make a decision on how we move forward. Hopefully we'll have more info on that for you soon, John. You certainly sounds like you're keeping an eye out, as we will be too.
1: I got me a car.
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3: Hop in. Beep, beep, beep, beep, beep,
4: yeah. I can't wait to get on the road again.
0: Let's go on a road trip, because each Monday here on ABC New South Wales Mornings, we together will be heading out on the road to visit somewhere in regional New South Wales. Now, if it's in your backyard, you might know all about it and you can share some of the joy and excitement. You feel free to text in if you can add more to the location we find ourselves in on the road trip. But you know, maybe it's somewhere that's a bit more of a hidden gem. We're going to find out what makes these spots all around our state really special. And who better to chat with than the people who are on the ground in those communities, our amazing

0: 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Today we're heading to Tamworth to chat with ABC reporter Max Tillman. Hi, Max.
1: Good morning.
0: Hey, thanks for joining me for our little road trip into the New England. Where are you this morning?
1: Well, I can say with absolute certainty, because we do have a telescope here to give us a very accurate reading, I'm currently at the Tamworth Regional Astronomy Club, high above the town. In fact, from the vantage point that I've got now, you can not only see up into the heavens above, but you can also see for hundreds of kilometres out to the west. I can see Gunnedah, I can see Narrabri off in the distance, but it is certainly the heavens above that are the real concern here. In fact, this particular centre has been operating for years and, in fact, has really gone through a bit of an evolution of itself over the last few years. It's in many ways turned into the astronomy and science centre. We have fossils, we have a model rail set as well, but it really is the telescope itself that is the main attraction here. And to give you an idea of how rare this particular piece of kit is, it's a Hewitt camera from the early 1960s. In fact, it had originally cost £5.5 million back in the 1960s. So hundreds of millions of dollars in modern currency. And it originally been built to actually track satellites back in the Cold War era. Now, what the Tamworth Astronomy Club have done in 2016 was actually bring one of those two cameras to Australia. And in fact, it's the only operating Hewitt camera in the world. So it's quite incredible. And in fact, I've got Bryce Little here, who is the president of the Astronomy Club. If there were any aliens looking down above and they landed in Tamworth and someone asked, take me to your leader, they would

0: exactly what we're looking at, because for our audience, it looks like some sort of artillery cannon. It's this sort of marine blue or marine green. It's mechanically operated. I will admit, it looks like it doesn't work. Can you talk me through exactly how this works?
1: Yeah, okay, Matt. Well, it's I guess it's about 6 feet across, and it's got a circular base, and we can turn the whole instrument around 360 degrees with this small wheel here. We can also change the tilt, and so between the two controls, the turning and the tilt, we can access all areas of the sky. Okay, so the amazing thing is it's 8.5 tons, and the beauty is that it can be turned by a five-year-old child.
0: Can you explain exactly how that works? Because what we're looking at the moment is a series of wheels around the structure itself. It is enormous. It weighs tons, and it looks like it does as well. So how exactly do you turn it?
1: Okay, we have this small wheel here on the right-hand side. And you just grab it with two hands, and through gearing, of course, you can turn this instrument. So well balanced. That's how we can do the turning. Okay, so in an evening, typically, we go to the computer and we decide what we're going to look at. And it will give us the two numbers that we're interested in. One is called the azimuth, that is the number of degrees around, and the other is called the elevation. So we point the camera. Now, we call it a camera, not a telescope, because there's no way to look through it. It has to use a camera inside.
0: Right.
1: It was originally designed for old glass plate film. That's why it's called a camera. So we pointed at the object of interest, and then we've modified it by putting a modern digital camera in there, and with a link back to the computer, we record the images.
0: And how exciting was it when you found out that you were not only going to get one of two, but the only operating one in the world?
1: Well, exciting to a point, because we had to get it from its state. It was found in the cow shed in Bendemeer. And it's been there for about 20 years. So it came from Britain in the 1970s to do a sky survey at Signing Spring Observatory up in the Warrumbungle. And in the early 1990s, it was at the end of its life. It was purchased by a local keen amateur astronomer. He did not have the time to put it back together again, and so he got help from the members of the astronomy club. So that's how we acquired it and put it together. And we've got some brilliant engineers at the club who put it all back together. Fantastic.
0: Now, one last question I have to ask you. In all the time that you've been observing the heavens above through this incredible instrument, have you ever seen extraterrestrial life?
1: Well, we don't know that for certain.
0: What an answer. Oh, my God. Okay, we might have an exclusive here, guys.
1: Well, we don't know for certain, of course, but most unlikely for a variety of reasons. But we've got some great images, so you must come to the centre and see what we can do with it and what we've done with it.
0: Well, there we go.
2: Wow.
0: I will let you decide as to what sort of answer that was. Maybe Bryce is harbouring a few little green men somewhere here at the Astronomy Centre. Quite an incredible answer there. I genuinely did not expect that to be as ambiguous as it was. But it's obviously National Science Week as well, which means that particularly for the surrounding towns of Tamworth, this is a really fantastic opportunity to get involved. And I must say, standing in front of this camera, as Bryce has made clear, it's quite an incredible piece of kit. And the fact that Tamworth has it out of everywhere in the world is not only quite remarkable, but it's very much a testament to what volunteers can do, particularly out here in regional New South Wales.
2: Yeah, Max, that is so cool. Is it the kind of thing where we could visit if we were in Tamworth, or do you need to be a member of the club?
0: You definitely can visit. Okay. In fact, they open on Saturdays from 10 a.m. to 1 p.m, Thursdays from 6 p.m. to 10:30 p.m, and then the first Saturday of each month from 6 p.m. is a public viewing night, which means that you can look through the telescope, and they also open the roof itself, as you've seen in many
2: cool.
0: an observatory. So
2: yeah.
0: Quite an incredible thing to see. And the skies out here, as everywhere in regional New South Wales, are absolutely remarkable at night, which means you can get a particularly close-up view of the heavens above.
2: And who knows what you'll see, Max. Mm.

0: Exactly.
1: Thank you, Max. It's been lovely to chat with you.
0: Thank you.
1: And our thanks to Bryce, too. Bryce Little, the president of the Tamworth Regional Astronomy Club. Max Tillman, ABC Tamworth reporter at the Tamworth Regional Astronomy Club and taking a look at that camera for Science Week. How about that? We'll head somewhere different next Monday. Looking forward to it. Have you been there? Have you checked it out? Let me know. 0487 99 1233 to send me a text. Peter's from Mwillimbah. Not a fan of the gun buyback. Peter says it's a huge waste of taxpayer money and is targeting law-abiding gun owners to distract from the Labor government's failure to prevent terrorists obtaining firearms, in Peter's view. Peter also thinking that the compensation being offered isn't fair. Thank you, Peter. Reckons it's government theft of private property unless there's fair monetary compensation, which in Peter's view, it is not. 10 to 11 now on ABC New South Wales.
2: Are there any winners in the cost of living crisis? Has gambling become our national sport? How much more can our farmers survive? What's causing the algal bloom? Can we afford the energy transition?
3: Questions, they've never been more important. So the one thing we'll never question is our duty to keep asking. ABC News, keep asking.
1: It's 10 to 11 now, which means your next ABC News Bulletin, 10 minutes away, of course. But here we go. Monday morning, and I wonder if you dream of retirement, of putting that daily grind behind you. Look, maybe you're already there and you're living the dream. But a Hunter Valley man has just retired after 40 years as a lifeguard, 4 decades in one job. What an achievement. Nick Ofer is the man in question. He just retired from his work with Lake Macquarie City Council, and I popped in to see him at Charlestown Pool on his last day on the job. I found out that it's a job that is so much more than just keeping a watchful eye on the pool. G'day, you're in the pool, but it's Nick's last day as lifeguard. What do you think?
4: I don't think I'll ever feel safe again in the pool without Nick.
1: Nick, I've only been here 2 minutes, but everyone knows your name. The people who are, you know, just turning around at the end of their laps, the people who are getting out and toweling off, all the other lifeguards walking past and having a chat. It feels like you know everyone here.
5: Yeah, after 40 years, you get to know a few people. Yeah.
1: How does it feel? Your last day before retirement.
5: It's good to get here in one piece, get to the end of the road, end of the line, and in one piece. So, yeah, it's good.
1: Has it sunk in, you know, that this is it?
5: It's something that's been on my mind for the last good few months, but today, yeah, it's been a little bit emotional, actually, thinking back and some of the memories that I've had here and some of the things, yeah.
1: It's a beautiful sunny winter's day and Charlestown Pool is heated, so you do get people here all year round. There's Learn to Swim happening behind us with families of young kids. There's a group of women having coffees. There's people doing their laps, some of them a bit slower than others, but everyone kind of getting into a bit of winter sunshine. What does it mean to you to be able to have spent so much of your career in this environment?
5: I feel very lucky, very privileged to come to a place like this every day and enjoy being where I am and getting paid for it.
1: What makes it so enjoyable for you?
5: It's actually the people. Like when you come in, everybody knows you. Yeah, I feel like a little bit of a celebrity today. Everybody's wished me well for the day, and yeah, it's really nice.
1: 40 years in one job is impressive for any industry. What got you started in this line of work?
5: I started out at Redhead Surf Club as a young fella. I was mentored by a fella, he'll probably be embarrassed when he hears this, is Peter Bernasconi down at Redhead Beach. He was the local beach inspector back in the day, and I was a 19-year-old, still in the surf club, and he asked me if I would be interested in doing a stint during the school holidays with him as a 19-year-old, and did that for 2 seasons in the school holidays with Pete. And yeah, that's what got me started. And then in 1985, I reapplied for a casual position, but was told there was a permanent position. Would I be interested? And I said, yeah, absolutely. And here I am.
1: When you took that job as a permanent lifeguard, did you think it would turn into 40 years for you?
5: I knew I was here for the long haul because there's nothing else that I really wanted to do. This is what what I've always wanted to do, even from a very young boy. My earliest memories actually is looking out the window, watching the finishing touches of the Mayfield Pool when I was a toddler, and being there when Mayfield Pool opened as a toddler. They're my earliest memories, actually. Yeah, so I never thought about that like that before till just now. Yeah, so it's been not just a big part of mine, it's been my whole life when you think about it.
1: This feels like a funny question to ask, but I am curious. Has the job changed much over your years?
5: It has. When I first started, we used to mow the lawns. We used to do a lot of odd jobs around the place. Over the years, all those minor do-it-yourself jobs have been contracted out with contractors, and there were no computers back then. It was all pen and paper.
1: Wait, do lifeguards have to use computers?
5: Yeah, funny enough, yeah, we do. We've got to do recordings of and computers to do our chemical readings and our entries, how many people are in the water, any incidents that may happen, any close calls. Lifeguards, computers today are a big part of being a lifeguard, actually, yeah.
1: These days when I see lifeguards here at this pool and others, you're in long sleeves, you're in long pants, your colleagues who are out in the sun have all got broad brim hats, sunnies. Sun protection, I reckon, is probably something that's increased over the last couple of decades.
5: Yeah, our PPE gear, yeah, for sure. Back when I first started, we would get around in thongs and budgie smugglers, or speedos as we used to call them back in the day. But our PPE equipment's changed over the years too, yeah, for sure.
1: What about the people you get to know as they come through the gate at the pool? How close do you get to the regulars and their kids and all those that come through?
5: Over the years, I feel very lucky to see some of those kids come in to learn to swim classes and down the track come back with their kids. You see a lot of that. It's very privileged.
1: How often are you in the water?
5: I like to get in the water at least three times a week, sometimes more, sometimes four times a week. But what I do enjoy more than anything is my morning walks. That's a regular activity that I like more than anything, is my morning walks, watching the sunrise.
1: A bit more time for that maybe in retirement, or will you sleep longer?
5: No, I'm an early riser. I'll be up at, I'm always awake by 5 a.m. in the morning, getting up and, yeah, go for more walks.
1: What are the plans for retirement then?
5: Like everyone says, just relax, a little bit of travelling, no timetable. Yeah, and probably come up here. I'll probably come up here and be one of those people and to say, is that temperature correct? I know, because I used to work here.
1: Is that a thing? People come and question the temperature on the board?
5: Every day. No one believes the temperature we put up, so I'll be able to be on the other side of it and say, I used to work here, so I know.
1: Nick Ofer, just retired after 40 years as a lifeguard. What an achievement. Turns out we all like to complain about the temperature in the water as well. More text coming through on firearms and gun buybacks. And to summarise this last little batch, they're all pretty critical of this. Bill at Lovedale really questioning how much of the firearm offences are done with illegally possessed firearms versus legally owned. Thank you very much, Bill. John, who worked, says he worked with the police through the last two gun buybacks. Not one criminal walked through the doors with illegal firearms. Lee describes it as an illogical move. Punishing legal gun owners won't stop crime and those issues. Michael identifies himself as a farmer and firearm owner and says, I'm very disappointed in the knee-jerk reaction of the Labor government. Michael says it's a cover-up of their poor work. It's 11:30. There'll be continued discussion of that through the day on ABC Radio. Plenty more to come. We've got 11 o'clock news on the way. Conversations too, of course. Here are the animals. We've got to get out of this place.

0: the Animals. Oh, it's criminal. I'm sorry to fade them out. We've got to get out of this place. Just hitting its straps. Sorry about that. But the 11 o'clock news will not wait. I'll be back with you again tomorrow morning from 9 across New South Wales.
1: Every community has stories worth sharing. 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
0: It's 11 o'clock. Good morning. Tony Matthews with ABC News. The government insists there's no need to change the superannuation scheme amid calls for a rethink. Australians can already access their super early on compassionate and other hardship grounds. But One Nation is suggesting it should be easier for people to access their retirement savings, pointing to housing and cost of living pressures. Government Minister Tanya Plibersek says Australians can already get their funds early.
2: If they need to get their super to hang on to their house, if they get sick, if they're dying, it's a whole range of issues where you can get it. But super is there so that you don't retire into poverty.
0: Liberal leader Angus Taylor isn't guaranteeing working holiday visa holders will be exempt from the Coalition's plans to cut migration. This is despite Nationals leader Matt Canavan previously promising his party wouldn't allow any cuts to backpackers on such visas, arguing they're needed in the regions. Mr Taylor says the opposition's target is to get migration to a level that's in line with housing supply.
3: We'll look at different visa classes and make appropriate decisions. What we don't want to do, and to Matt's point, is we don't want to undermine the skilled labour that our agricultural sectors need.
0: The corporate watchdog warns that AI deepfake investment scams are becoming more common and harder to detect. Business reporter Lynn Lin explains.
4: ASIC says it's removed more than 19,000 online scams in the past financial year, up 182% on the preceding 12 months. Many use AI-generated videos or images of well-known public figures to promote fake investment opportunities. Victims can be directed from social media ads to fake news articles and then bogus investment websites. ASIC says people should carefully verify who they're dealing with and check license details on its register before investing.
0: The head of one of Australia's main alternative education bodies has ruled out creating an artificial intelligence learning tool amid growing concerns around the technology's impact on students. Charlie McLean reports.
5: Education departments in Queensland, New South Wales and South Australia have already rolled out generative AI programs aimed at reducing teacher workloads and helping students study more effectively. But Andrew Hill, head of Steiner Education Australia, says the alternative education body won't be following suit. He says that's partly due to a growing body of evidence suggesting a dependence on AI reduces critical thinking skills.
6: Anything which is going to compromise healthy growth of the brain, we would take a cautionary view.
5: It comes amid a New South Wales government review into AI's impact on student learning, which will consider potentially banning take-home assessments.
0: Authorities have seized more than $120,000 worth of illegal peptides and steroids from two New South Wales premises. The Therapeutic Goods Administration says the properties are allegedly linked to a social media influencer, with a search on August the 4th revealing the haul of unapproved products as well as cannabis. The TGA says the influencer imported, relabeled and advertised

0: advertise the products on various social media platforms and a dedicated website. BlueScope has reported a sharp rise in annual profit as the company continues to face scrutiny over workplace safety at its Port Kembla steelworks. The steelmaker recorded a net profit of $802 million, up 857% on the previous year. The result comes as investigations continue into the death of a contractor at Port Kembla last year. Managing Director and CEO Tanya Archibald says safety remains her key focus.
1: We are working very hard to strengthen our performance. We're very focused on how we manage

0: critical risks. We're engaging extensively with our workforce and with our partners, and I can only reiterate that it remains my highest priority.
1: And top-ranked men's golfer Scottie Scheffler has secured a record victory at the St. Jude Championship in the US city of Memphis. The 30-year-old closed with a 4-under 66 for an 8-shot win, the largest in the 68-year history at the TPC Southwind course. Adam Scott finished as the best of the Australians in a 7-way tie for 12th. To the weather, isolated showers along the coast, eastern ranges and northwest inland, tending scattered along the central and north coast with a chance of a thunderstorm about the far northwestern inland. Showers for Sydney, a top of 19 on the coast and 17 in the west.
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8: Paul Mullen is a retired forensic psychiatrist. He's dedicated much of his life's work to examining the more extreme ends of the human condition. First, focusing on the psychology of stalking and the long-term impact of domestic violence. But after his personal experience of being caught up in the aftermath of a massacre carried out by a gunman acting alone, the trajectory of his career changed. And Paul began studying the lone man that commits the mass killing, assessing these perpetrators and their psychology. Paul Mullen's written a book, and it's called Running Amok, Inside the Mind of a Lone Mass Killer. Hello, Paul.
9: Hi.
8: This phrase, running amok, it's a familiar phrase, but I don't think a lot of people are necessarily aware of where it comes from. Can you just tell me the story of where the phrase running amok comes from?
9: It's a Malay word, and it describes a piece of behaviour, which typically involves a youngish man who's become alienated and isolated, who goes out into a public place armed with a bladed weapon or a club and begins to attack people trying to kill them until he himself is killed by the crowd that comes to protect the other victims. This was first described in European literature by a Portuguese called Barbosa way back in the 17th century. It became clear that this was a form of suicide, that what these people intended was to die among their victims. It was a way of going out in what they saw as a blaze of power and glory.
8: This is what Americans sometimes call suicide by cop, isn't it?
9: It is indeed. Except it wasn't usually the police that killed them. It was the other people who were quite used to this phenomena who would gather around and beat them to death again with clubs and bladed weapons.
8: I mean, the immediate objective is to commit these acts of mass murder amongst the young men running amok. But what's the ultimate goal here? Is it suicide or is it something else?
9: No, the ultimate goal is suicide. These are people who've decided to kill themselves and decided that they will avoid the religious implications of suicide by getting other people to kill them and also restore to some extent what they feel is their lost prestige by this dramatic, violent event, which in their minds is an event of courage and glory.
8: So in some ways, is it not only an attempt at suicide, but also an attempt at immortality?
9: Not so much immortality, but to gain status. It's to gain status at that time. It's only when you come to the examples in the West, you begin to have fame as part of the issue.
8: That's very much part of Viking culture. Men would go out and commit extraordinary acts of violence in the idea that perhaps they'd die, but they would exhibit their fearlessness, and through this their name would ring out forevermore. What do we know what was driving this behaviour?
9: What was driving it was seeking suicide and a non-humiliating way out. What was interesting was when Malaya fell under the colonial administration of the British, they spent some time inquiring into these events.

0: The police were trained in capturing them. And then you didn't give them death. You gave them something utterly humiliating within Malay culture, which was to confine them in a psychiatric hospital. And it worked. These things decreased and virtually disappeared during the rest of the period of colonial administration and have never really returned.
1: So in defining this act as the act of a lunatic, the act of a person not in their right mind, and denying them the suicide or the death that they were seeking at the end, yes, of that, that not only thwarted their plan, but also sort of pushed them into greater ignominy, into greater shame?
0: That's right, yes. I mean, it far from overcoming their shame and sense of helplessness and worthlessness, it reinforced it. And so this really became a most undesirable outcome, and it stopped it. And they put them in a special unit within one of the Malay psychiatric hospitals, quite near Singapore, in fact. And that unit still existed when I first visited Malaysia, and it was there, unchanged from the colonial days. It was now being used for a place to put the offenders who had been found insane at trial.
1: One man can do a lot of damage with a bladed weapon like a machete.
0: Yeah.
1: But then we get gun technology arriving.
0: Yes.
1: What's your understanding of when we start to see throughout history a man pick up a gun?
0: It's an interesting story because the first time it happened, as far as we know in the Western world, was in Germany in 1913. And then there was another episode actually in Melbourne. In 1924, which was the second time someone went with a gun, shot people at random, and then killed themselves. And that occurred in the Botanic Gardens in Melbourne. Five women were shot, four of whom died, and the man then killed himself after having shot five women at random.
1: So, fast forward.

0: his many achievements. So this resentful, angry young man, then aged 25, decided he would kill himself. He knew nothing about previous cases. Kill himself in a way which allowed him, in his mind, to die in a blaze of glory, literally to die in a blaze of glory. What he did was to go up to the top of the Texas University Tower, dragging his whole gun cupboard with him, of automatic and semi-automatic and other long guns, and shoot people from his vantage point, the top of the tower, and then to die there, again, in his view, in a blaze of glory. And he got his wish. He killed 15 people. He injured numerous others before he was finally shot down by the police, dying at the top of the tower. Now, this got enormous publicity, nothing like it ever before, mass publicity. Got the front page, almost the whole of the front page of the New York Times and papers around the world, but almost every American daily paper carried it on their front page. So for the first time, this man not only committed a massacre, but became famous. To increase the extent to which he was known and famous, it was decided to make a film. It was called The Deadly Tower. And they had Kurt Russell play the killer.
1: Oh, dear God.
0: The problem was it was a terribly well-meaning film. It was full of lots of well-meaning bits about the virtuous policeman who finally kills him and the dreadful killer, except the dreadful killer was a muttering, mumbling, rarely speaking Kurt Russell. He dominates everything. I mean, with a red bandana, I mean, he becomes the most extraordinary image of violence and rebellion. And, of course, that's where the fascination with this man began.
1: So you're saying this killer in Texas, in perpetrating this massacre, was unwittingly, or wittingly, writing a kind of script?
0: He wrote a script, but he didn't know he was writing a script. He was actually, in some sense, following a script, but he didn't know the script. No, this was de novo. This is the start. This is the seed which was to grow into a major social problem for many Western countries. And in fact, the first person to imitate him and say he was imitating him was another student in a college about nearly a year later, and he actually cited this man as his inspiration. And after the film, you had almost the complete story of suicide in a context of becoming famous and being seen as powerful and enormously destructive. There was the script. And the script was followed. It's remarkable in the early years how many people put on a red bandana to go out and do the killing. And it wasn't helped, of course, by the Rambo film with his red bandana. But there we are. Hopefully that was a pure chance.
1: Today I'm with Paul Mullen. He's a retired forensic psychiatrist. He's written a book called Running Amok, Inside the Mind of a Lone Killer. Paul, I was living in the UK when the massacre occurred in the Scottish town of Dunblane. I don't remember the killer's name, and I don't want to, and I'm glad I don't. And you make it a point that the names of these perpetrators should simply not be mentioned. Just explain to me why that's so important.
0: Why people imitate these people. Really, from Texas back in 1966 onwards, most, if not all, of these killings are actually an imitation. They are following a script. And one of the most important parts of the script, suicide is the most important. The second most important thing is to guarantee themselves fame, that these obscure, resentful, rejected human beings suddenly become world famous. Everyone knows their name. Now, obviously, you say, well, the names are already out there. That's true. But what we want to influence is the people who may do this in the future. And if they know their name will never be uttered, if they know that the only names that are ever going to be attached to a massacre are the names of the victims, and that there will be utter silence about the individual who commits these massacres, then it takes away one of the temptations of this kind of behavior. You will not become famous.
1: Now, you got an early insight that it's when you were

0: studying psychiatry in the United Kingdom as a student. You did a student placement at the notorious Broadmoor psychiatric prison. You met an inmate there who you spoke with. Tell me about this inmate and why he sticks in your mind.
1: I mean, we all have to construct the story. Why in the world did you finish up in this obscure area of psychiatry, which it was obscure at the time, called forensic psychiatry? I think there are multiple reasons in my case, but one of the things that we had to do when we were training in psychiatry at the Maudsley was do certain visits. And one of the visits we did was to Broadmoor. And I have to say, walking around yet another large mental hospital didn't exactly fill me with any great interest. I mean, been happy if I was able to talk to some of the patients, but they were just showing us rooms and this and that. So I slid off and I sat in the gardens. It was a nice summer day, sitting in the gardens. And there was a man doing a bit of gardening and he put his tools down. Man, I would have thought in his 70s. And he came over and sat next to me. And I said, hello. And he said, hello. And I said, are you the gardener? He said, no. He said, I'm a patient. Oh, I said, I'm quite a famous patient, he said. Oh, I said, you won't know me. So I said, oh. I am, he said, the Greenwich Gaslight Murderer. And I said, ah, the soldier who strangled and killed three or was it four prostitutes between late 1914 and 1918. So he looked at me. He was terribly pleased that he was famous. Anyway, so he started chatting happily with me about this case.
0: He was pleased you'd heard of him.
1: Oh, yeah, absolutely delighted. It's an interesting story because how he was caught in the end, there was someone at Scotland Yard had the sense to look at the dates at which these women were strangled and match them up with the leave from various regiments of soldiers who were fighting in France. And actually it wasn't terribly difficult because most of the members of the regiments who started fighting in 1914 were dead or injured, so there weren't many left in most of the regiments. And they identified the particular regiment. There was only a small number of men. And they went round and interviewed these men, and one of them confessed to it, and that was him. Then they had a problem. This man had gone all the way through. He was a survivor. He got lots of commendations. He was rattling with medals. And here he was, the murderer of prostitutes. So they charged him with murder. But no one wanted to hang him. I mean, it was just immediately after the war. I mean, this was hanging a war hero. It wasn't going to happen. So they accepted a plea of insanity.
0: But was he insane?
1: No, not at all.
0: but by definition, Paul, if someone wants to murder complete strangers, does that make them by definition insane?
1: No. It certainly makes them different from your average citizen. I think one could say that with things. But no, some of them, about 10% of mass killers and about 10% of serial killers have a serious mental illness. Now, they also have terrible psychological and emotional problems, but they're not psychotic, they're not mad. And this man wasn't mad, but it was a way of avoiding hanging this man.
0: I wonder if it could be said he was following a script set by Jack the Ripper way back when.
1: I don't think he was that well educated. He might have been. Well, actually, it's not a bad suggestion. I've never thought of it, because the murders took place in much the same place as Jack the Ripper's.
0: So when you started out doing psychiatry as a forensic psychiatrist involved in criminal investigations and the like, you didn't start in this area. What kind of work were you doing initially, early on in your career?
1: Right. I mean, I trained at the Maudsley and in America. And when I finished my training, I worked largely in general psychiatry. My specialty area was working with people with major psychosis, particularly schizophrenia. And my research area was rather obscure, really, as neuroendocrinology. So I worked in a laboratory alongside my training and worked full-time for a while in a laboratory studying various compounds which might affect a mental function, or particularly hormonal ones. And the pineal was probably the central area, and sleep-wake rhythms. So I was very much a neurobiologist practicing psychiatry at the same time.
0: How were you brought in to assist with criminal cases?
1: Well, I went to university first in 1963, and I was involved in a lot of left-wing politics, student politics. I worked with an organisation called Release, and there were a group of lawyers and myself who tried to assist people coming up on charges, usually of just a possession of cannabis, occasionally a possession of hallucinogens. And we provided sort of an attempt at defence. And I also started working for Mind in the UK, going to Broadmoor to examine people who were appealing.

0: appealing against their continued detention so that they would have a psychiatric report which might assist them. No one would do that because you didn't get paid for it. There was no money to pay for it, and you couldn't get more senior psychiatrists to take a day out, not earn any money, and also risk getting on the wrong side of most of their colleagues. I mean, I didn't really mind getting on the wrong side of my colleagues, and I thought it was wonderful to have this opportunity. Didn't need to pay me. So that's why I slid towards an interest in forensic. And I started to do more cases, and the young lawyers I'd met in the, as it were, in the alternative culture, they grew up to be big lawyers. And they started to ask me to do cases, and the cases became more and more serious, and I suddenly found I was doing a steady series of assessments and giving evidence on murder cases.
1: And was it hard to walk into the room sometimes, knowing you're going to be confronted by someone who may well have committed some terrible deed?
0: Oh, I wouldn't see them unless they'd known to have committed it. I mean, my job is not finding out whether someone committed it. It's finding out why they committed it. And unless they've either been convicted or they're planning to accept that they did indeed do the killing, they don't get to see someone like me.
1: And given that psychopaths can often learn to mimic a compassionate, empathic human being, yes, is it your job to kind of see through that if you can?
0: I think you have to see through the people who pretend to be insane. They're actually relatively rare and they're very easy to see through. I don't really go for something called a psychopath. I think there are some people who are extremely disturbed emotionally, sometimes sexually. It's usually not difficult to explain their disturbance given the histories that they have of abuse during childhood, odd events. I mean, you very rarely see any of these people from stable and supportive home backgrounds. You see an occasional one, but that's very uncommon.
1: So by 1990, you'd moved from Britain to New Zealand, where you were working at a university as a professor of general psychiatry.
0: Yes.
1: You were living near a small town called Aramoana, near Dunedin in the South Island, and there was this one night at home when you heard something like gunfire.
0: Yes. At one time, I used to enjoy target shooting, so I'm fairly familiar with the sound of guns. And this night, this was semi-automatic, and that struck me as strange. I didn't think much more about it, except it went off several times. Then I got a phone call from the hospital, and someone said there's been an incident down at Aramoana, which was further along the harbour side from where we lived.
1: And what had actually happened there, Paul?
0: A man had started shooting people, killing them, and went on killing them, killing and injuring people. The local policeman arrived to try and stop him, and he shot him dead, and then headed up to the hills, but still continued to be shooting at people. What we saw as the evening progressed towards night was ambulances and police cars travelling down towards Aramoana. It went on a long while. It wasn't through well into the next day that he was finally surrounded and killed in a gunfight.
1: So one of your patients had connection to this man. What can you tell me about that, Paul?
0: Well, I've been seeing this young woman, a very bright woman, who had a considerable number of problems, eating disorders and other such things, but highly intelligent. And I'd been seeing her for some considerable time, and things had gone very well. She made a lot of progress, and she would talk about her life. And one of the people she talked about was this man who lived next door to her. She'd known him years ago. When she'd known him previously, he was a sort of alternative lifestyler, bit of left-wing views. He'd always been keen on guns and hunting, but that was within the context of Dunedin. It wasn't unusual, to be honest. In fact, the only thing that he'd ever succeeded at school was in shooting. He kept on winning the school shooting prize, which, after these events, was removed. Anyway, she knew this man, and that he moved in next door, and she'd a bit worried about him because he changed. He no longer seemed in the least bit alternative lifestyle, quite the reverse. He was obviously totally fascinated by his guns. He'd acquired a lot more guns. And he was talking about how badly he'd been treated, how people shunned him, people didn't recognize his abilities. And she got worried about him being depressed. And that's why she told me about him. She said, look, I'm very worried about my neighbor. He's depressed.
1: And were you alarmed to hear this at the time?
0: No, he's depressed. And she told me all the other stuff about the guns, and her fear was that he would suicide, which was not an unreasonable fear. So we talked about it, and I gave her advice on how to try and persuade him to come for help, because you can't actually force people.

0: Paul?
1: Yeah, this is ringing off some major alarm bells in my mind, but yes, this right. was 1990, you're talking, and a lot of things have happened since then.
0: Absolutely. But it didn't ring any bells. Right. Now, looking back on it now, she gave me a very, very good account of someone who would be a high risk. And if that situation recurred, we'd make sure that someone went to see him. Back then, I thought I was looking at a depressed, unhappy young man who may very well be suicidal, but we couldn't go rushing over there, and we needed him to come to us. Now I would respond differently. And I suppose it was learning that there were real reasons to be concerned about the possibility of him doing exactly what he did do, and that one should have behaved differently, but just didn't have the knowledge.
1: And so you made the decision to step into this world of researching the lone killer. I just wonder if you hesitated before taking that step, because, you know, there's the old Nietzschean phrase about gazing into the abyss, or, you know, because the abyss gazes back at you. Were you in any way hesitant to make that your world, to try and inhabit that kind of mind?
0: Oh, no. I've always enjoyed it. I mean, I love the opportunity it gives you to spend a lot of time with someone. You get a lot of information about them, and you get to find out about someone who's done something so dreadful, really. Dreadful, no way around it. And, of course, part of getting to know them is being able to talk to the humanity of them, to learn the person and how it occurred. So forensic fascinated me, and the idea of developing a whole new forensic mental health services for Victoria really was irresistible.
1: Paul, why are these perpetrators always, nearly always, young men? Is this really well understood, the gendered nature of all of this?
0: It is very strongly gendered. There have been a small number of cases involving women, but it's essentially a male behaviour. And I think it is about the male, I think, is much more inclined to become resentful and to blame others for their failures in life. I mean, I think if I could just digress a bit, resentment is important to understand. And what resentment is about is not just feeling that you've been misused or humiliated. It's about the fact that you were in a situation in which you were humiliated, in which you were looked down upon, but you didn't have the courage at that moment to speak up or to strike back in any way whatsoever. You were intimidated by the situation, and you never gave vent to your feelings of anger at the way you were treated. So you have two bits of the emotion which you relive, which is the humiliation and your utter failure to respond appropriately to the humiliation. In other words, your weakness. And these things play on the mind. I think all of us, to some extent, have experiences which develops a moment of resentment. But some people are particularly prone to seeing humiliation when probably unintended, to see that they were ignored and misused when probably they weren't, to see themselves as rejected when they probably weren't. And they don't respond, and they build up this thing. So there's a certain tendency to build this up, and you relive the experience again and again and again. See, part of the male in our society is that you do not allow yourself to be humiliated without striking back. You do not allow yourself to be misused and ignored without demanding attention. In other words, part of the male image in our society is that you do not allow yourself to put up with bullying, with humiliation, with insult. So it's the failure to do that which is at the very heart of the build-up of resentment.

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1: Today I'm with Paul Mullen. He's a retired forensic psychiatrist. He's written a book called Running Amok, Inside the Mind of a Lone Mass Killer. More to the story coming up after the headlines. 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
2: Hello, Tony Matthews with the latest from the newsroom. New South Wales Treasurer Daniel Mookie has condemned opposition leader Kelly Sloan for opposing a national gun buyback scheme, saying she's trying to curry favour with One Nation supporters. Ms Sloan has warned the buyback scheme won't stop the next Bondi, claiming it will instead target law-abiding farmers and sporting shooters. One Nation MP Barnaby Joyce says his party is still determining who exactly should be allowed to have early access to their superannuation. Over the weekend, the minor party proposed a rethink on super, suggesting it should be easier for Australians to access their retirement savings. And NAB has posted a $1.8 billion statutory net profit for the third quarter. That's up 32% on the same period last year. Sydney's weather, showers today, a top of 19 degrees on the coast and 17 in the west.

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1: Today I'm with Paul Mullen. Paul's a retired forensic psychiatrist. He was trained in the UK, moved to New Zealand where he became involved in the aftermath of a mass shooting by a lone killer, which has led him to specialise in this area. He wrote a book called Running Amok, Inside the Mind of a Lone Mass Killer. So, Paul, you moved to Australia to become Professor of Forensic Psychiatry at Monash University. And this was in 1996, just after the incident we all remember that occurred in Tasmania, which led to Australia fundamentally revising our gun laws. How were you brought into that case?
2: The morning after the terrible events, I got a phone call asking me if I would come over and see the killer to provide a psychiatric report. I was approached both first by the defence and then by the prosecution to do this. Defence came first, so I said yes to the defence. Some young people have got no idea what the impact of the events in Tasmania was on the whole of Australia. The whole country was in shock and distress at what had happened. And I think it's within that context that one has to understand the response and the events. It was a blow to everyone in Australia.
1: So you were brought in to make an assessment of the perpetrator. Where were you brought to meet with him?
2: By the time I arrived, he was in hospital. If you remember, the last events in this terrible story was that he went into a house nearby and was holed up in the house. And he wasn't responding to attempts to talk with him. And he decided that he would again end this terrible event by dying again, literally in a blaze of glory. He set the place alight and he expected to burn up in this dramatic final moment. But when his clothes caught fire, he got frightened and he ran out of the house with his clothes on fire. The police surrounding thought this was a hostage escaping, so they rushed over and put the flames out and saved him. So there he was in the hospital with quite a lot of burns. I went to see him, and I'd asked for someone to be there when I first saw him, who knew him well, so they found a social worker who'd known him. She was there, and I thought that might make it easier to get him to talk. In fact, it was totally unnecessary. He was more than happy to talk to me, and she left very soon afterwards.
1: And what was the first thing he said to you?
2: Well, he'd been strapped down. He'd been tied into the bed, and I'd had the officers remove the restraints, because I interview people with restraints on them. He looked at me, a little, silly little grin, and he looked at me and he said, "I've got the record, haven't I?" And I had no need to ask him what the record was. He had killed more people in a single episode of this kind of massacre than anyone had before him. And he knew it. It told me two things. One, it told me something about the man who'd think that I might join him in a sort of celebration, I suppose, or be shocked or something. And it also told me that he knew a lot about these killings, that he'd actually made some effort to study them before.
1: So this hateful script that had been written in Texas, he was following something like that script?
2: He was following that script. And of course, by then, the script was very widespread. You know, they were occurring not on a daily basis, but through America and other places they were occurring regularly.
1: And we'd had incidents in Australia too, in Melbourne and the like. But so he, in his mind, he was the star of this ridiculously vile movie, in other words.
2: Absolutely.
1: Was it difficult to examine his psychological state?
2: It was difficult. I mean, truth is not his strong point. You know, he'll just say something, but the first thing that comes into his mind. So you get him to talk and he'll babble on, and some of it will be just fantasies. But some of it, interestingly, he doesn't seem to have any filter. So he'd tell you things that he shouldn't really tell you if he was calculating and able to think what's the best thing for me to say in this situation. Not at all. It all flowed out. Fantasies, lies, and the truth.
1: But that's all part of the game you're talking about earlier, isn't
2: yes.
1: it?
2: Yes.
1: This is all about him writing a story of himself. And
2: that's right.
1: Because his intent isn't necessarily to get in or out of prison. It's to become famous in his mind.
2: Yes, it is. But also, I mean, he told me a lot about himself. I mean, I sat with him for hours and he just chattered on and learned quite a lot about him. And the first thing I learned was he wasn't psychotic. It's clear that he had not had any hallucinations. And nor did he have any delusions. He had these terrible fantasies, but they weren't delusions.
1: So he wasn't able to plead not guilty by way of insanity or some kind of mental disorder like that.
2: No.
1: But there was a feeling that you had and a lot of other people had that it was essential he should enter a guilty plea. Why was that so critical to your mind?
2: The last thing you need is this silly man who has little or no control over what comes out of his mouth, having a performance in front of the world's press and forcing people to give evidence about what they saw, which was going to be horrible, a terrible thing for everyone.
1: And put him in centre stage again.
2: Oh, absolutely, exactly what he wanted. He was looking forward to being the star of the world's press. And, of course, he did silly things. Like he thought, well, I'll plead guilty to some, and I'm clearly not guilty to others, he said. And that way I'll have my trial, won't I? Now, if push came to shove, I was more than happy to go up and say, for various reasons, he's intellectually... He was a very low IQ. He was borderline subnormal in terms of IQ. Because of his diminished intellect, he would not be fit to stand trial. But the other hope was that he'd plead guilty. And he did plead guilty and the trial was over. There was no publicity, no journalists, no performing in the box, as he hoped.
1: The other way these situations can go is exemplified by the 2011 tragedy that happened in Norway, where a gunman perpetrated a massacre on an island. And after this killer was captured, how was he first evaluated? What was his first evaluation?
2: Well, I mean, he had intended to kill himself, but he lost his nerve at the end and was captured. So in Norway, they have a process where someone who's committed something like a homicide is examined by two court-appointed psychiatrists. So you don't have, I mean, in Australia, if someone has killed someone and the issue of mental impairment comes up or of unfitness to plead, there's at least two psychiatrists involved, one for the defence and one for the prosecution. Ours is an adversarial system. In Norway, it is not an adversarial system. It is an inquiry system, like most of Europe, actually. So the court appoints two psychiatrists. They're not supposed to be for defence or prosecution. They're supposed to give independent opinions. Anyway, the first two psychiatrists who saw him came to the conclusion that he had schizophrenia and was therefore mentally impaired. And when this was announced that he was to go before the court with reports recommending an insanity finding, a mental impairment finding, there was an enormous public outcry. People were very angry.
1: Why?
2: Well, people often get things muddled up. They think if you go to prison, then you're being punished and you'll stay there forever, you know, if you've committed this terrible crime. But that somehow if you go to a hospital, secure hospital, you're going to be treated much more kindly and you may get out. I think the real fear that people have is if people go to a hospital, they might be released. And no one wanted this man back in the community.
1: Right, so if he goes to hospital, the thinking was that he'd be off the hook somehow after this atrocity.
2: Or would somehow get out. It's not true. I ran a secure hospital for many, many years.

0: there are some people who are never going to go out.
1: So what was the upshot of this public outcry?
0: Well, they appointed two more psychiatrists. And they didn't agree with the first lot of psychiatrists. Therefore, essentially goes to trial. No one seemed to think through what this meant with these squabbling psychiatrists.
1: So it went to a public trial as a result of the findings of this second group of psychiatrists. And what was the impact of a public trial?
0: It was terrible, because he was just given a platform to spout his extreme right-wing views. Was he mentally impaired? A very interesting question. He didn't have schizophrenia. I think if I'd examined him, I would have probably come down on the grounds that he was mentally impaired, probably with a delusional disorder, back to paranoia.
1: So he was given a platform, but do we know that he was then imitated afterwards?
0: Oh, yes. Certainly in Europe, he became the most cited precursor. People, when they wrote their little manifestos or recorded their final swan song before going out to kill and die, his name kept popping up. The other thing about many of these killers is that they tend to the authoritarian, survivalist, neo-Nazi spectrum in their politics.
1: Is there a chicken and egg question with that, though? Is it their mental disorder that leads them to pick up these Nazi views, or is it the Nazi views that pushes them into the disorder?
0: I think resentment. It was noted a long while ago by psychiatrists and during the rise of the Nazi movement in Germany that this was based largely on resentment, just as Trump and the people who support Trump. It's resentment which is driving them, not quite such virile resentment as drives mass killers, but the same phenomena, really. The sense, I have been overlooked, I'm not getting a fair deal, I'm not able to respond, I'm not able to assert myself, da-dum, da-dum, da-dum. So that's as one would expect.
1: Today I'm with Paul Mullen. He's a forensic psychiatrist who's written a book called Running Amok, Inside the Mind of a Lone Mass Killer. Paul, you became involved with the case of a man that we're just going to simply refer to as S. This man, S, was already in prison. What made his story a little different from the scripts you've been describing here?
0: This was a remarkable case. And the most important thing about it was that this man didn't complete his plans. He was 18, coming on 19. His parents were first-generation immigrants. The father was caring, but a rather withdrawn, isolated man. The mother, she had a diagnosis of schizophrenia, but I don't think she had schizophrenia, looking at her notes. She had what would be called a psychosis of immigration, typical of that particular disorder. So his home was less than entirely stable. He was overweight. He was bullied at school. He was fascinated by all things military. And the thing that bound he and his father together was that they would go out shooting together. And he became a very adept hunter. He also collected guns. So he had a number of weapons, including a semi-automatic rifle. He'd hoped to go into the army and, in fact, joined the army cadet force. And when he finished school, applied for the army and was turned down on health grounds. As far as I could see from the reports, the health grounds consisted of him being obese, which he was. Anyway, he was turned down, which he was very bitter about. He applied to the police, who also turned him down on health grounds, also for obesity. And he just drifted out of work, and he began essentially to live his life in his upstairs bedroom, speaking to no one, really, apart from occasionally to his mother or father. And he sat there and he read. He read about things military. He read about mass killers. He learned a lot about those from the Texas University massacre onwards. And he became increasingly caught up in fantasies, military fantasies of glory, of dying a hero, and also fantasies of committing a massacre. And he also had a very marked resentment. I mean, he just felt he'd been terribly misused, misunderstood. And also, he felt he'd shown himself a coward. When he was bullied, he didn't respond. When he was humiliated, he didn't respond. When people laughed at him, he just smiled back instead of giving them a right mouthful. The whole of his life, he felt he'd been a coward and failed to respond to the injustices to which he was exposed. And in his fantasies, the fantasy of the massacre, of going out and killing people as sort of substitutes for all those people

0: he'd let walk over the top of him, became more and more important. He began to live in a world of fantasy. And in the end, he felt life was no longer worth living. He was going to kill himself. And before he killed himself, he was going to live out his fantasy. He was going to commit a massacre. One of the features you don't come across very often in major offenders is obsessionality, obsessiveness. Neat and tidy is not common among your general population of violent offenders. But neat and tidy is a feature of many of those who commit these massacres. For example, the Hoddle Street killer was, presumably still is, absolutely obsessive about tidiness and order. He gets this plan. What he's going to do is he's going to go down and climb up one of the light stands at the MCG. And when the crowd has gathered for the AFL, he's going to shoot down with his semi-automatic into the crowd. And he thought about this, and the first thing he did was to test whether he could get up there. And he went, and he found that he could indeed, with relative ease, get access to these towers and climb up. He then wondered whether he'd have the courage to actually pull the trigger. So he decided to go on a dummy run, and he went into a car park in Melbourne, which overlooked another car park. He took his semi-automatic with him, and he shot at the vehicles which were in the other car park. So he riddled them with bullets and packed up his gun and went off. So he convinced himself that, OK, I can do that. And then he did a final dry run all through what he was going to do and climbed up again, carrying not his gun, but something of the same size. And he realised it was going to be quite difficult once he was up there. If people started clambering up after him, he wouldn't be able to move his semi-automatic rifle in a manner which would allow him to shoot down from his vantage point behind the lights down at people who might be clambering up to stop him. So he decided he needed a short weapon. He needed some kind of pistol or other short arm. But getting handguns was even then not easy. So he modified his plan to, first of all, go to a industrial area near where he lived. And he knew there was a guard there who carried a weapon. And he was going to shoot the guard, take his handgun, and then go off to complete his massacre. So it was all carefully planned. And off he went. Everything was in his car, all the equipment. He went to the industrial area. He saw the guard, shot him at a reasonable distance, and then went through the wire and went over to collect the man's gun. And then, up to this time, in a sense, he was living out his fantasies. All that planning, all that going through, it never, and I think this is quite an important element in many of these killers, they never actually confront the reality of what they're going to do. What they're caught up in is their fantasy. So he gets to the poor man who he shot and starts to take his gun out and sees. He sees what the bullet has done to this man.
1: Oh, he's flooded with horror, was he?
0: Absolutely horrified, terrified.
1: Was he horrified by what he'd done or horrified by the thought that I'm going to be next, since this is all an extended suicide plot?
0: No, it wasn't that. It was what he'd done. That sight of that man's wounds tore through his fantasy and confronted him with cold reality. And he was overwhelmed. He grabbed the gun, got back in his car, and he was in a state of extreme agitation. He drove off, and he managed to bang into a couple of cars. He wasn't really thinking where he was driving. There was a police car nearby, and they were called because he'd hit several cars. And they blocked off his passage, and he saw the police car, and he got out of the car, carrying not his semi-automatic, but his newly acquired handgun, and fired vaguely in the direction of the police, and then ran. And the police captured him. He surrendered eventually and went to trial. Now, at trial, it wasn't realised what was happening. At no point did anyone discover in any detail what he was planning to do. It just seemed to them and to the court like this was some kind of attempt, possibly at robbery, possibly at something else, possibly there was a grievance they didn't know. So he was sentenced to life in prison for murder, which he pleaded guilty to, but there was not a great exploration of this man's reasons for killing.

0: in his psychology and his emotional life.
1: And what happened once he went into prison?
0: Well, when he first went into prison, he had a very difficult time. He tried to kill himself and failed. And then he started to get into a whole lot of trouble with fighting people, which was interesting. I think it was good for him to fight a few people, actually. Stopped him feeling quite so bad about himself. And he started to build up muscles, etc. And after a year or so, he had a reputation as not the sort of person you picked a fight with. The other thing that happened, he's well-educated. He was very bright. And he did a lot of reading in prison. In fact, gained a Bachelor of Arts degree while he was in prison. But more importantly, he became a source for other prisoners of advice and explanations of the various documents and problems they were having. So he became a valued member of the prison, among the prisoners, both because he had become a large, strong and formidable man, but also because he was constantly helping people in various ways. And when he came to the end of his 25 years and came up for parole, he got very good reports from the prison. People still hadn't really understood what was going on. I saw him in prison and began to explore what had actually happened. And he was given parole, and then I followed him up. Part of the conditions of his parole was that he was to see me regularly, and he did.
1: And what's become of him since leaving prison?
0: Well, it's not easy after 25 years in prison. He had some advantages. He was never a drinker, and he never indulged in drugs. His family, interestingly, continued to visit him regularly, so he wasn't rejected by his family. He made a number of attempts to get jobs, and he did get jobs. It was a real struggle for him to adapt, but he did eventually, and he's made a life for himself.
1: Paul, I raised something earlier, which I want us to touch on again here, which is the chicken and the egg question here. You mentioned several times how a lot of these killers have glommed onto extreme right-wing philosophies, Nazi-like racial supremacy, Aryan supremacy, and we've had similar killers who have glommed onto extreme, intense versions of Islamism as well. But this idea of a kind of an ideological commitment that's articulated before and after the shooting, do they find the ideology, or does the ideology find them and turn them from otherwise, quote-unquote, normal people or non-homicidal people into homicidal people? What's your view on that?
0: They found the ideology, because it's the ideology that appeals to people tortured by resentment. It's about power. It's about striking back. It's about overturning all those snide people who look down on them and abuse them.
1: So if that's the case, why do they seek to get revenge, enact their revenge by killing strangers, innocent people, rather than the actual people who've perpetrated the humiliations upon them?
0: That's a very good question. And the answer is they are following the script. The script is there. They follow the script.
1: So then wiping the script seems to be kind of an important thing.
0: Yep, absolutely. I mean, it's a cultural script. And if you want a deeper understanding of it, one has to start thinking in terms of what is it in our culture which has made the spread of this possible? Because it is spread by imitation. But why in the world would people want to imitate this? Why did the cultural script develop?
1: Can these things be nipped in the bud if we're seeing disturbing tendencies in people? Can the people be encouraged to find other ways to address their feelings of ignominy and humiliation?
0: Yes. One of the odd things about these people is almost all of them give advance notice. They say they're going to do it. They tell you they're going to do it. They tell people they're going to do it. So they sometimes called leakage. These people test it out by telling people. They write essays, university essays, in which they talk about it. They talk to friends. They go on the internet and they announce it. So one of the things about these people is that a good proportion of them let you know in advance. So if you have the ability to trace particularly their internet communications, and if people are aware that when someone starts talking about or writing about committing a massacre, that they should go to the authorities to make sure that this person is checked out, then you can stop them. And there are now organisations, we're very good in Australia, we've got a number of them in all the states, which are set up to respond to apparent threats of this kind. So communicated by university lecturers, communicated by teachers, communicated by people who overheard them, etc. And now most, of course, of the people who are identified this way are never going to commit a massacre. But the people doing the assessment,

0: police and psychiatrists and psychologists are looking for the telltale signs of high risk. And if they find them, then these people are offered help. And if they refuse, they're simply kept on a watch list and followed very carefully to make sure they're not making any moves that might facilitate this. I remember one man dramatically, he'd gone quite a long way along this. He was identified by something he wrote in an essay at the university, and he was sent to me for assessment. And I think it was the first time when he was confronted by people taking this seriously and really thinking he was going to do this, and I think he was well along the line, and he was very high risk, that it became real for him too. And I think it was a shock when he suddenly saw that people were taking him seriously, that this was serious. This might actually be something he was going to do. And he was managed over several years, and fortunately nothing happened. One of the difficulties was managing these people and setting up an organization to manage them is if you succeed, no one knows. But inevitably, if you keep on seeing high-risk people, one day you're going to get it wrong and they're going to commit a massacre. And then the only thing people know about the organization is they failed. This has been a big problem in Britain with the organization there, which was the initial model, which was set up by some colleagues and I many years ago. And the difficulty is that everyone knows about the failure and no one knows, and we don't even know ourselves, how many times we've succeeded in stopping them. But I think we can, and we do.
1: Paul, this has been completely fascinating speaking with you, and thank you for giving us the benefit of your insight and your long expertise in this. Thank you so much.
0: You're very welcome.
1: Paul Mullen's book is called Running Amok, Inside the Mind of a Lone Mass Killer.

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Today's conversation with Paul Mullen was made on the lands of the Gadigal people. Producer was Jennifer Leake. Executive producer is Nicola Harrison. I'm Richard Feidler. Thanks for listening.

0: 12 o'clock. Good afternoon. Tony Matthews with ABC News. New South Wales Treasurer Daniel Mucki has condemned opposition leader Kelly Sloan for opposing a national gun buyback scheme, saying she's trying to curry favour with One Nation supporters. Ms Sloan has warned the buyback scheme won't stop the next Bondi, claiming it will instead target law-abiding farmers and sporting shooters. Mr Mucki says Ms Sloan formally backed the plan and says she's changed her mind for purely political reasons.
1: I think the member for Vaucluse is engaged in a gold medal opportunity here of preemptive political pandering to One Nation. I think that the change in position has far more to do with her political interest than it does with the state's public interest to make sure that we are all safer by having less guns.
0: The federal treasurer has hit out at calls from One Nation for a rethink of the country's superannuation system. The minor party has suggested it should be easier for Australians to access their retirement savings when they're facing financial difficulties. But Jim Chalmers says there are already measures in place for those in hardship to tap into their super.
2: But for good reason, those arrangements are limited and those arrangements are very focused. And that has been the case for some time now.
0: The Royal Commission on Anti-Semitism and Social Cohesion has heard calls for an Australia First program designed to repair relations between the nation's Jewish and Palestinian communities. Gavin Coote reports.
3: The Commission is examining ways to improve social cohesion and has heard evidence from not-for-profit Rosanna. It's proposing a so-called constellation program which would bring together Jewish and Palestinian Australians

0: along with members of the Lebanese and Syrian diasporas. Rosanna Australia CEO Panos Mazouras says a pilot would involve 18 months of dialogue and building partnerships with the aim of bridging a widening gap.
1: This is possible and this is the time to do it now. The risk is bigger if we don't do it.
0: The organisation is already training Palestinian and Israeli health workers in Australian hospitals.
2: New South Wales police are trying to establish what equipment missing bushwalker Lily Hooper has with her as the search for the 18-year-old enters its sixth day. Crews are continuing to scour the Natai National Park in the Southern Highlands while investigators examine her intended route and telecommunications data for clues to her last movements. Chief Inspector Brendan Burney says police suspect the teenager may have taken hiking equipment from her car before setting out.
3: She left home with not with obvious bushwalking equipment, but we suspect that there might have been some equipment in her car we're hoping that she took with her that will support her during this ordeal.
2: Another earthquake has struck Indonesia's Flores region as rescuers continue to dig through the rubble caused by an earlier quake that killed more than 50 people. The latest earthquake had a magnitude of 5.9 and hit at a depth of 10 kilometres. Authorities say they continue to recover more bodies following the magnitude 7.7 quake that struck over the weekend. A property developer is promising a major upgrade of Sydney's Parkley markets after buying the landmark property for an undisclosed sum. Murray Olds reports.
4: Parkley Markets has been a feature of northwest Sydney shopping since the late 1980s, featuring variety stores, fresh food and clothing. Blacktown Council's confirmed it's been in talks with property developers Revelop to take over the site. Revelop's promising significant improvements to the centre, saying the surrounding land will be subject to various commercial and residential developments in coming months. Revelop already owns retail centres in New South Wales, Victoria and South Australia and says it's looking forward to rejuvenating a Sydney institution.
2: And soccer great Cristiano Ronaldo says this season is likely to be his last. The 41-year-old captain of the Portuguese football team recently played in his sixth and final World Cup and has since returned to his Saudi club Al Nassr, linking up with its new Australian manager, Ange Postecoglou. The five-time Ballon d'Or winner has scored over 1,000 career goals and is the all-time top goal scorer in men's international soccer. To the weather around the state, isolated showers along the coast, eastern ranges and northwest inland, tending scattered along the central and north coast with the chance of a thunderstorm about the far northwestern inland. Showers for Sydney, a top of 19 degrees on the coast and 17 in the west, and there's a warning for dangerous surf conditions. A shower or two tomorrow and a top of 19.
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6: Hello again and welcome to the show. Coming up, some quite fierce opposition in rural sectors and the farming sector in regards to the gun buybacks scheme, especially from One Nation.
7: Well, I don't think it should be a buyback. You know, these law-abiding Australians that want their guns. So I don't see that it's not the buyback that needs to happen. It's the people who actually, you know, in the first place. These were people who were on the watch list that had the gun, committed the crime, not law-abiding Australians.
6: And we also hear about Treasury Wine Estate. Woes in the wine industry continue. They've reported a $1 billion loss in its full financial year results. That's all coming up. But first to the gun buyback issue. A national gun buyback scheme has been announced in New South Wales. It's expected to cost hundreds of millions of dollars. The Prime Minister and the Premier heralded the joint New South Wales federal government scheme as taking guns off our streets. The scheme would see 274,000 guns taken out of circulation, with those with excess firearms receiving up to $1,000 for their weapons from November the 2nd. By early next year, that figure would rise to $10,000 for those with guns that have a market value of more than $3,000. But farm groups and One Nation and Shooters, Farmers and Fishers have trashed the plan as woefully inadequate, and they say it punishes the innocent victims of who are legitimately needing those firearms for their work on farms. New South Wales Farmers President Rebecca Reardon says rural Australians think the buyback has

0: There's a number of problems.
1: We don't want to see guns running around with haters and terrorists. And that was the real problem at Bondi. And what happened there was tragic. And every farmer, he was absolutely gutted by what happened. But to take away guns from farmers, essentially, who need it just to do their business, it's a tool of the trade for farmers, a bit like you need nails, you need hammers. We need these things to actually be able to effectively protect our livestock, protect our property, to actually do pest control, which we're required to do under law, also to ensure that pests do not run rampant over our environment, and to take what we need to do that job away from farmers is going to make it very difficult for us to be able to do what we need to do.
0: And Moree farmer Matthew Madden says that he's seen the damage that feral pigs, for example, do on his farm firsthand, and that's the sort of situation where guns are needed.
2: Look, it's an incredibly divisive issue. Some of our city friends may not understand the actual need for guns on farm. Many farmers don't actually have these guns for recreational use. It's just really as a tool of trade. Now, I know they'll argue why you need 10. The arguments will be, well, if there are different tools for different jobs. I probably won't get over that limit, but there are probably people who will be. So I believe that we should be able to strike a balance there, and people who can prove that they're actually doing the right thing to ensure that they don't get in the wrong hands and demonstrate an actual need for these.
0: But you have a pig problem at your place and no doubt in other parts of New South Wales, so guns would be an important part of that. Not just a pig issue eating the crops, but a biosecurity one too, so there's sort of like a double-headed sword.
2: Absolutely. I mean, it was a few years ago we were trying to, we were getting pigs eating our chickpeas, and then I did notice an orange pig running through my wheat. It took me a few minutes to understand why it was an orange pig. It was actually spreading rust through the paddocks. And I thought, okay, I'm spending money on trying to control this rust, and I've got feral animals spreading it, not just through our crops, but could potentially be spreading it to other crops. Biosecurity that probably overlooked.
0: And the best way to do that is to control is with guns?
2: So it's the best way, but it's whole management, part of a management plan. Shooting, poisoning, trapping, all part of what helps. You need an overall plan to ensure that we keep the numbers down to prevent just what we've got now, an absolute disaster.
0: And for other farmers, there's foxes, there's wild dogs. We need to control them as well.
2: Deer and other places.
0: Deer,
2: Look, it's probably a part of a vital part of an overall strategy.
0: That's Matthew Madden, who's a Moree farmer, talking about the gun buyback scheme. Well, over 500 people attended a One Nation gun forum in Dubbo on Saturday, with party leader Pauline Hanson and MP Barnaby Joyce addressing the passionate crowd. The event was held just hours after the New South Wales government made the announcement about the gun buybacks. Reporter Lucy Thackray spoke with Pauline and also Barnaby.
3: Has the New South Wales government approach to guns gone too far?
4: Look, I just have to say the gun owners, and we're getting pushed, they're getting pushed back because they do believe they have. I'm not right across the legislation in New South Wales, so I suggest you talk to Jeff Bacon or possibly Stuart Bonds with those questions.
3: And if there is going to be a buyback, what would you like that to look like?
4: Well, I don't think it should be a buyback. These law-abiding Australians that want their guns. So I don't see that it's not the buyback that needs to happen. Is the people who actually, in the first place. These were people who were on the watch list that had the gun, committed the crime, not law-abiding Australians.
3: And what are your plans for consulting with farmers?
5: We're in consulting with farmers all the time. You can see we just do it online, we do it from social media, we do it through meetings like this. We're all the time on the road, whether I'm in the Hunter Valley or I'm here in central New South Wales, even as recently as last week, I was in Victoria. Our whole life is in consultation so that we can be the better representation of what these people obviously want, which is what they're not getting from

0: As you already alluded to, there's a flat rate of value that's being given, which doesn't remotely meet what a lot of these firearms are actually worth, or certainly what they were worth before the new laws came in. It's a pretty poor attempt, really, and pretty disingenuous. It shows contempt, really.
1: So if it was market value, would you approve of a buyback?
0: Well, at least it would meet the requirements of the Constitution, wouldn't it? Which Section 51 protects, where there's compulsory acquisition, fair value should be given. But this isn't fair value. It's flat rate. It's a basic copy of the Western Australian buyback. But the difference is that this is being done in cooperation with the Commonwealth, and so it's clearly not giving fair value, which is what the Commonwealth should be giving according to the Constitution.
1: We heard from Shooters, Fishers and Farmers MLC saying that he'll be arranging for other people in his family to become members to maintain the number of guns. Do you think that would be a widespread thing that will be happening in the, I guess, sporting shooter community or those in rural areas?
0: It's already happening. What I'd say about that is that since January, the rate at which the Firearms Registry is approving permits to acquire has absolutely plummeted. We're now out, there are people out there, a lot of people out there that are now out to 150 days waiting for a permit to acquire to be approved and still waiting, which is, just turned on its head from 12 months ago, when the Firearms Registry was actually the highest performing and meeting its statutory requirements. Why is that? They have their systems in place. Last year they were able to process PTAs in, 8, 10 days. Now we're out to 150. Are they under direction to withhold or what? I don't know. But we might all have plans that firearms that could stay in the family legally. That might happen if we were allowed to have our permits to acquire, but what happens if they don't grant them? They pretty much have complete control over what's happening at the moment, and so come November, if the PTAs are not granted, what does the person with more than 10 firearms or 4 firearms, depending on their situation, what do they do about it? Have to surrender it.
2: Doug Alcock is the Director of Coaching of the New South Wales Sporting Clays Association. Well, Nikki Burke's a gun shop owner in Dubbo. She told David Claughton she was at the One Nation meeting on gun laws on the weekend, and there are a lot of people who feel this issue is something that could change their votes at the next election.
3: My husband and I have been staunch national all the way. That's how we were brought up. I'm Asian descent. I remember what Pauline says about Asian immigrants. When she first came on the scene. But unfortunately, a lot of things she's saying at the moment resonates with people like myself who were born in this country but from migrant parents. My parents would never dream of doing anything that the migrants are doing now. All they wanted to do was come here and make a better life for themselves.
4: Well, Pauline says, look at the people we've brought into the country, the radicals, look at the numbers that are
3: Correct.
4: On the watch list. Do you feel that too?
3: Yeah, I do. I really do. I'm still astounded that the man had a gun licence in the first place. I can't believe he actually got a gun licence in the first place.
4: He was on a watch list, wasn't he?
3: Yeah, well, his son was. And I'll tell you now, if you in your family have somebody who has mental health or an ABO or DVO, you can't have firearms stored at that house. How come he could?
4: And what about the detail of the buyback? Does that, because in what you were telling me earlier in the year was that people weren't buying guns because the buyback information wasn't clear yet. So does this help you?
3: No, not really, because now people are just angry because they're not obviously feel that they're getting what the firearms are worth. And then there are some people who feel their firearms, some of their firearms are priceless. It's part of their

0: history, you know, handed down from grandfather to father to son and hopefully to grandson. It may only be worth a couple of hundred bucks actually on the market, but to them it's not. It's not replaceable.
1: And $1,000 for a gun, or maybe $850 for a double gauge shotgun, I'm hearing somewhere.
0: Yeah, double barrel shotgun. Yeah.
1: Will that cover the average cost of a revolver or a gauge, double gauge shotgun?
0: Definitely not, no. So, for example, one of the firearms that we sell, which is was extremely popular, is the push button Templeton. I mean, we sell them for $1,900 new. So what do you tell somebody who bought one just before Bondi that they're only going to get $850 for it, if that? Because I don't know who's valuing all of these. That hasn't been revealed. It's not really fair. Same with the Templetons. That's Australian-made. Yep. I mean, they're $2,000.
1: They look pretty lethal, though, those guns. I went and had a look at a test of that, someone reviewing them, and they can shoot pretty fast and very accurately over distance.
0: Well, yes, but so can a bolt action if you know what you're doing. Bolt action is exactly the same. A lever action, exactly the same. It's more of an appearance of the Taipan because it has the, you know, the particular stock and it is a pump action or a straight pull.
1: And what about your business? You were struggling with sales down at 80% at one point. What's it been like in the last 6 months?
0: So it's been extremely difficult. The firearms, I would say, were down 90% in firearm sales.
1: So if gun sales are down but everything else, some things are up, overall, how's your business tracking? How's your bottom line?
0: I think 70%. There are lots of rumours going around that certain gun shops in the state are either ready to close down or they're putting off a lot of staff.
2: Yes, yeah, some views there about what's happening to gun shops. Now, we also heard from Ejelabra Merino stud director and grazier John Cater, who told our reporter Lucy Thackray that the buybacks don't understand how farms function.
3: Well, I think we've all been waiting basically to see what happens, and you know, something that's brought out on the weekend a bit clandestine, and obviously it sounds like the government's not wanting to experience the backlash by announcing it on a weekend. Everyone's been a bit waiting to see if it actually exists, and why is New South Wales the only state to sign up for this?
4: So I suppose people, if they were concerned about the legislation and then just waiting for the next step, or potentially, I suppose, waiting for an election to see if there's a change of party, what does that announcement and the date of November 2, what does that mean?
3: Well, that's a very good question. Like, why that date? I'm not sure. After the Bondi event, you'd think, you know, any money should be putting into stopping extremist behaviour and, you know, identifying the actual threat and focusing on criminals and not law-abiding citizens.
4: A lot of people do ask why farmers want more than 10 firearms. Why is that something that is important to a lot of people?
3: You know, some things are handed down and are family heirlooms. There's going to be certain rifles or firearms that have an historical value and they're kept for that reason. There's going to be others there that are fit for purpose. And when I say that, depending on calibre size and grain and whatever, depending on what sort of animal, whether it's a feral pest like a pig or a rabbit, would be obviously a smaller rifle required. Part of the issue is that you want to have some options there, I suppose.
4: What is the function, I suppose, more broadly, of a firearm on a property? Why is it so important for landholders?
3: Oh, look, they're another tool in the toolbox for all your animal welfare needs. Like if something was to break a leg and needed to be put down, it's a quick and efficient way to do it, and also safe as well for the operator. If we get told to make sure we're doing our part, which in general most people are, and then they sort of take a tool out of the toolbox that's there to help us, and going forward, all the tools in the toolbox, you know, should be available. And even, I think, you know, we passed a motion at New South Wales Farmers to ask for silencers to be reintroduced, partly for work health and safety with damaging ears, and also so that you don't just scatter things to the wind with one shot.
4: The government argues that people are being compensated rather than simply having firearms taken away. Does that make a difference?
3: Well, I don't think it is. The way they've done it, I believe they're punishing and penalising people who actually follow the law and apply for store and use guns appropriately, whereas in this case, if the money, there's no evidence or data that's going to prove that the gun buyback will stop extremist behaviour in the first place. So really, they're only penalising the law-abiding citizens. The compensation, it's really like stealing. They're not

0: actually. It's the compensation amounts at the moment don't justify the expense of the people who have gone out and bought guns, and that's before we even go into, you know, somebody who was to own a gun store and that was how they made a living.
1: If you don't believe these ownership caps are the answer, what changes would you support? What changes, given the scope of the event that happened at Bondi and the loss of life and the argument that, you know, New South Wales has more than 1.2 million registered firearms and argued that needs to be reduced? What change would you support?
0: I think the money could be better spent going back in towards programs to make sure the registrations are proper and that there's enough government funding there for those people to, for the bureaucracy, I suppose, to have it sorted. Whereas just taking back guns, firearms from people who are already law-abiding citizens is not going to help another Bondi event. Are the criminals going to hand their guns in, or are the terrorists going to hand their guns in because we've got a gun buyback on?
1: What are you expecting, I suppose, with that four-month difference between the introduction of the buyback and then an election?
0: Is there an end date to the buyback? Because the way I read it at the moment, I'd probably be, if I was to have something that had to go through the buyback system, I'd be looking to probably hang on to it until a possible change of government and a repeal. Because otherwise, how long after you are notified that you have a particular firearm or more than you should have or whatever it is? In the announcement yesterday, I can't find anywhere where it says that there is an end date to it.
2: That's John Cater, who's Ejelab Merino Stud Director and Grazier, talking there about firearms and the buyback scheme and its impact on farmers with Lucy Thackray. It's 25 minutes past 12.
3: Every community has stories worth sharing. ABC Your Say is your chance to join the conversation. Tell us what's on your mind. 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
2: Lots and lots of texts. This one saying, I'm a farmer and I think the gun buyback is a good idea because I believe 10 rifles is plenty. The argument about registered firearm owners is not the problem. It doesn't always apply. I believe that some of the shooters we've seen in recent times have actually been licensed, according to Ed, that one from Ed in Kempsey. And but there's quite a lot of texts out there that are anti the gun buyback scheme as well, coming from farmers as well. We'll get to them shortly. But change of pace now. Chris and Kate Mooreshead from Yenda, they've been named the 2026 Sunrise Growers of the Year. We heard about the detail of that on Friday. But their award comes at a time when water is becoming more expensive and harder to secure, with the third-generation farming family recognised for its work with aerobic rice production, a non-flooded system that's delivering strong yields while using less water. Chris Mooreshead told rural reporter Cara Jeffrey that the award is a humbling recognition of years of research and innovation, but growers are still facing challenges from water availability and rising costs.
4: I think that these days in irrigated agriculture, the standards are pretty high, yeah, for us to be recognised, for our entire family. Some of the things we're doing with R&D on farm and some of the results we've been getting with different rice production systems, it's an honour to have been recognised, as I said, amongst a cohort of very, very highly skilled and highly efficient businesses.
5: And the judges clearly saw something different in the way that you run your business. So what do you think you're doing differently from a more conventional rice growing operation?
4: I don't think we're doing a lot of things differently. We are trialling different production systems. We do use a lot of variable rate technology, a lot of aerial imaging, and we do use a lot of tech and emerging technology to assist us in our plight. My agronomist James Mann and Deakin Uni professors John Hornbuckle and Wendy Quayle doing Wendy doing really important work on greenhouse gas emissions from different rice production systems, and John and James and I have been doing a lot of work on aerobic rice, non-ponded rice, and water savings, more efficient irrigation, and more tonnes per megalitre produced. So it's been really, really exciting stuff to be part of. Highly successful, far more successful than I thought it would be when I first commenced this project. So we've observed and experienced some incredible things.
5: And you averaged close to 11 tonnes a hectare across your rice program with your medium grain variety, Matilda, averaging nearly 13 tonnes. So if aerobic rice can deliver those results, should every rice grower be doing that? What are some barriers to people adopting the system more broadly?
4: Well, the barrier certainly for me over the last 4 years is going against every aspect of rice growing that I've been taught.

0: since I was very, very young. But we were pleasantly surprised for once, put it that way. So that's been the biggest thing, is the change in mindset for us to be able to undertake this kind of production.
1: How significant are the water savings, and does aerobic production fundamentally change the economics of growing rice when you're deciding where to use that increasingly valuable irrigation water?
0: Yeah, it absolutely does. So in terms of in return per meg terms, we've spent the last week crunching numbers on corn, cotton and rice. We get all sorts of varying numbers. When I crunch the numbers with traditionally combine sown and ponded rice, and then crunch the numbers in aerobic system, the aerobic system provides significantly better returns per meg. So water availability is improving slightly. So I suspect again this season, we did 160 hectares of aerobic rice production last year. I suspect we will probably aim to do something similar again this year, and we will produce in the same way. Anything we put in this year will be aerobic. Given the numbers are changing so much every day with rainfalls and supplementary events and increases in allocation and changes in prices for commodities and the input costs, the farming bit's the easy bit. It's the crunching the numbers and determining which way you're going to go. That's the hard bit.
1: And we've seen Sunrise announce cuts to its Riverina operations and workforce this week because of expectations of a smaller crop. So as a grower, how concerning is that, and what does it tell you about the pressure the Australian rice industry is under at the moment?
0: We don't like in any regard in regional Australia to lose good people. Sunrise has got good, well-trained staff in their milling operation, so we don't ever want to see that loss. Generally, when we lose them for good. I suspect that rice production may be a little higher than even sort of 2 or 3 weeks ago was being considered, so it'll be interesting to see which way Sunrise goes. What I can say, though, is nothing gets more rice grown than a better price. I'm sure the Sunrise guys will be listening to that. The higher the number, the more tonnes you're going to get. So going forward, we'll do what we can, but we can only do so much in the face of water costs and cost of production.
2: Chris Moorhead there, who's the Yenda rice grower, Chris Moorhead, and Kate Moorhead from Yenda being named the 2026 Sunrice Growers of the Year. On the gun buyback, people saying Don has texted in to say under the legislation you can still keep your family antique weapons, you just decommission them. Also someone saying it's not the role of government to fit policies to suit gun shop owners to make a profit or to have people hand down their weapons to the next generation. And someone else saying, why are we giving airtime to One Nation on the ABC? And also someone's texted in saying, the buyback's actually a waste of taxpayers' dollars. Farmers and gun club owners and other sporting bodies don't shoot other people. There may be an issue with some unidentified persons, and criminals will always obtain weapons on the black market or make them using a 3D printer. So that one from JB. So some quite a lot of text coming through about the gun buyback scheme. Someone saying Kelly Sloan's view about the buyback is pretty relevant as well, saying it will not stop criminals, is the text that's come through. It's 29 minutes to one here on the New South Wales Country Hour. Shortly we'll have some weather details. A little bit of rainfall on the coast at the moment, not too much, some showers here and there. We'll hear more about that later, but first let's get some news headlines. Adam Storey's there. Good afternoon.
3: Okay, well, I think we've done enough there on the gun buyback, so I'll just put that to the side.
2: Yeah, we've done a fair bit on that today.
3: Thanks, mate. One Nation MP Barnaby Joyce says the party's still determining who exactly should be allowed to have early access to their superannuation. Over the weekend, the minor party proposed a rethink on super, suggesting it should be easier for Australians to access their retirement savings. The government, though, has hit out calls for that proposal. Jim Chalmers says there are already measures in place for those in hardship to tap into their super. The search for missing bushwalker Lily Hooper has entered its sixth day in the Natai National Park in the state's Southern Highlands. The 18-year-old hasn't been seen since setting out for a hike on Wednesday morning, with her car later found on a walking trail that evening. Police and emergency crews are continuing to search bushland today, with her family and friends also assisting. Another earthquake struck Indonesia's Flores region as rescuers continue to dig through the rubble caused by an early

0: earthquake that killed more than 50 people. The earthquake had a magnitude of 5.9 and hit at a depth of just under 10 kilometres. The US President Donald Trump is scaling back joint military exercises with South Korea, calling them a hostile signal to North Korea. Comes after the North Korean dictator Kim Jong-un denounced this week's annual US-South Korean military exercise. The US President Donald Trump says he has a very good relationship with Kim Jong-un and isn't happy that the US agreed to the joint exercises a long time ago. That's about all I've got. Usual things happening today. The ICAC inquiry is continuing into the Liberal Party donations, and Alan Jones' trial continues as well. So we'll have more on that throughout the afternoon.
1: And Cristiano Ronaldo announcing this will probably be his last year playing soccer.
0: Yeah.
1: So there you go.
0: Will it be?
1: How much will they pay for him to stay in Saudi Arabia? That's right.
0: Yeah, exactly.
1: Yeah. All right, thanks for that, Adam.
0: Okay.
1: Adam will be back at 1 o'clock. Let's find out what's happening with the weather details of Fareen Hussain's at the Bureau. Good afternoon.
2: Good afternoon, Michael.
1: So we are seeing some showers or rain on the coast at the moment, but not much for the inland?
2: Yeah, that's right. So we've seen about 5 to 10 millimetres on the coast since 9 a.m. this morning, and we'll continue to see a bit of that over the next few days as we have a slow-moving high-pressure system near Tasmania that's directing some moist onshore flow. For inland areas, we do have a trough that is currently developing in the northwest parts of the state, so that's likely to bring some showers and storms to the far west today and tomorrow. And that will extend to the southern inland on Wednesday before spreading across much of the state on Thursday. So not looking at much rainfall with that, just a few showers and storms here and there.
1: So three to five millimetres, something like that, is that what we're expecting?
2: Yeah, mostly daily totals of 5 to 10 millimetres as that system moves through.
1: Right, okay. But it is going to cover most of the state, is it?
2: Yeah, that's right. So the focus areas for today and tomorrow will be the far west. And then on Wednesday, we'll spread across the southern inland, and then Thursday across much of the state.
1: But as you say, as it moves across, it's sort of cloudy, not much rainfall at all. It's just sort of, like only a few millimetres here and there, so probably less than what we've seen on the coast lately, the last day or so.
2: Yeah, that's right. That high-pressure system has been bringing some coastal showers over the last few days. And we'll continue to see that over the next few days as well, but that weakens off as that high moves across over the next few days as well.
1: And so once this front moves through, what are we likely to see after that?
2: Yeah, so towards the end of this weekend into the weekend, we might see some lingering shower activity, but might see just a millimetre or two, so not too much in terms of rainfall into early next week.
1: So once we get a bit of rainfall, a few showers, it'll be moving through and becoming dry after that.
2: Yeah, that's right.
1: Afreen, thanks for that.
2: No worries. Thanks, Michael.
1: It's coming up to 24 minutes to one here on the New South Wales Country Hour. Well, Treasury Wine Estates has reported a $1 billion loss in its full-year financial results. The loss came largely from a previously announced write-down in the value of Treasury's United States operations. The wine giant, which owns the brands such as Penfolds, Wynns and Wharf Blass, posted an overall 36% drop in year-on-year earnings for the 25-26 financial year. It's mirroring other concerns in the wine industry at the moment. Treasury is in the process of cutting 40 wine brands from its stable, reducing its global portfolio of 76 wine brands to less than 30. It's also restructuring its model, rebalancing its supply out of the United States by fallowing some vineyards in California. Here's some of what the Treasury's Managing Director and Chief Executive Officer, Sam Fisher, told the market about those results.
3: In F26, we took decisive action to ensure the health of our brands and channels. While this decisive action has impacted financial performance in the short term, I am confident we'll emerge a more focused and financially strong company capable of sustained, attractive returns. F26 EBITS of $492 million was ahead of our guidance, driven by Penfold's performance in the fourth quarter. Importantly, the underlying performance of our key brands remains strong, led by China and our Asia markets. And in the US, depletions returned to growth nationally for the year, despite the impact of California distributor transition in the first half. We progressed our previously announced initiatives to ensure brand and channel health, including action to significantly

0: reduce parallel imports into China. And processes to divest a number of non-priority brands and assets are underway, with a pleasing response to date. As announced in June, we are also undertaking a strategic and operational review of our US business. Importantly, we saw improved momentum for Penfolds and Treasury Americas in the second half. This is a result of the strength of our brand and encouraging trends in consumer demand.
1: Treasury Wine Estates Managing Director and CEO Sam Fisher speaking to investors after announcing that $1 billion loss in its full financial year results that came out last week. But then the share price actually rose after that announcement. It's coming up to 22 minutes to one on the Country Hour.
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1: Australian Dairy Farmer Group has called on major supermarkets to provide genuine support to the industry as Woolworths scraps its farmers' own milk. The specialty brand is promoted to shoppers as giving farmers a better deal for their milk, but after 13 years on the shelves, it's being discontinued, as we heard last week. Australian Dairy Farmers President Ben Bennett says only a small portion of farmers were involved in that scheme, and it didn't significantly improve the industry as a whole.
3: I feel that Woolies were trying to appeal to the general Australian community, that they had a more closer association with Australian dairy farmers. They had suppliers across the country, but in all fairness, it was very few. Okay, so I think it was really more of a very much a token exercise and them creating a perspective of how close that association is with farmers per se. And I think they were giving a significant bonus or premium, but I think with the competitive nature of where the industry's at, yeah, they've chosen commercially, economically, or maybe whatever other reason to discontinue. Their market dominance with Coles is just gigantic. And you've got to look at the broader picture of dairy, and it's really just a drop in the bucket. It's just really tokenism. Like the dairy cabinet's far bigger than just simply drinking milk. The importation of the product, be it butter or cheese from overseas, is pretty apparent, particularly in their respective home brands and stuff like that. So I think they were just doing a bit of a PR sort of situation, as opposed to having any credible, significant financial improvement to the dairy industry of Australia.
4: What sort of thing do you think needs to happen then with the supermarkets to improve that situation then?
3: Over the last 20 years, dairy's very fragile and has been in decline, and the governments, be they state or federal, and particularly federal, you know, we're in a quite frankly, in a dire situation. It's getting worse. Like this EU free trade, I don't know how many people are aware, but last year we imported just short of $1 billion from Europe. When people think Europe's a net importer of agriculture food, well, on dairy, they certainly are not. And a third of their incomes are government subsidised. I can't see how it's fair, this EU free trade. And food and dairy are pretty essential to the population of a continent, and we can't get that right. Like, our cost structure here in Australia is just does not make us competitive with the world, and they just continue to endear us with more regulations and supposed free trade deals, which might, you know, help them buy European cars cheaper in Canberra, but I don't know, the rest of us are probably moving towards peasantry, aren't we?
1: Australian Dairy Farmers President Ben Bennett speaking there to Justine Longmore.
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1: Well, a merino industry veteran has become the most successful exhibitor ever at the national titles by winning the Supreme Merino Ram title for the third time. Robert Harding from the Glendonald Stud in Western Victoria has also won the National Merino Pairs title 5 times. Angus Verley caught up with him about his commitment to showing and his most recent success.
5: Yeah, look, it's good. But, you know, I just think you just keep showing to see where you are. And I think it's great for the industry because it does set the standard, the show scene. And that's true of all animals, really. The show scene sets the standard.
6: Now, Robert, tell me about this ram. I've seen some pictures of him. He's an impressive-looking specimen.
5: Yeah, no, he's pretty big. Oh, well, you know, today, as farmers, everything we sell is sold by the kilogram, whether it's meat, wool, or grain. So the bigger you got them, the more profitable they can be. So, yeah, no, he's pretty big. Very, very correct for a big ram to be so correct. He's pretty good. He's fairly woolly, so he's big and woolly. With the sheep industry, with merinos, or if you let you don't keep working at them, the inclination is to get smaller and less wool. So you're fighting against that all the time. So at the top end, you've got to have some pretty big ones. And I think last time Johnny weighed the ram, I think he weighed about 185, which is pretty, it's big enough, I think, yeah.
6: And as long as you can get people to shear them, I suppose.
5: Well, Johnny can shear them. yeah. And, they're not all going to be that big. I find it over my time, all you've got to divide by two. So if they weigh 160 kilos, you can nearly say, well, that ram would produce ewes that will weigh 80 kilos.
6: And you mentioned Johnny there. That's Johnny Daller, who is a co-owner with you now. I read a good quote from him, actually, saying that on the points that you're making, he says that we haven't chased the fad of making our sheep little and fluffy with no wool on them. So I guess that summarises your breeding focus.
5: Oh, yeah. Well, it's just a matter of economics, isn't it? And practical, yeah. And how big and woolly you make them, that's up to your own management and your environment you're in. You know, our merino breed is such a varied industry. There's, I think Charlie Massey said there was something like 20 different species of sheep used in Australian merino, of which probably you look around today, there's probably about seven or eight of them left. So, yeah, it gives us the opportunity to breed sheep that'll suit nearly every area you can think of. And that's that depends on your environment and your management.
6: Now, I know you're not about the accolades, but this does now make you the most successful ever, I believe, at the national titles. You've got 3 Supreme Merino Ram titles and 5 National Pairs titles. I mean, that must be something that you feel pretty proud of.
5: Oh, yeah, it's pretty proud because Paddy McDonald, that owned Glendonald, he showed sheep for a long time and I'm only pleased that, well, it's still going up there with the best of them, and that's the beauty of shows. You can take your better ones and compare them. I think, pretty good for the advancement of the breed.
1: That was Robert Harding from the he was the winner of the Supreme Merino Ram winner from Glendonald Merinos at Nil in Western Victoria. We're speaking there to Angus Verley. Now, with wool of 15.5 micron, and August Sean Merino from Borowa was crowned the New South Wales Ram of the Year at that National Ram Show. It was from the Merivale stud owner, while Merriman said he's the best that they've bred and they have high hopes for the future.
7: Oh, we had a bit of luck. We've got the New South Wales Ram of the Year.
8: It's fantastic. And following on from Bendigo as well, how did you go nationally there?
7: Well, he was Grand Champion Ram at Bendigo, the same sheep, and he's come here and been the New South Wales champion.
8: What makes him so special?
7: He's an ultra-fine ram, doing 15.5 micron. His main thing is his size and bone for a ultra-fine sheep. He's a very big ram for his wool type.
8: Is he the best that you've had, or has this been kind of a culmination of many years of breeding and you've got, you know, consistently strong genetics there?
7: Well, it's a bit of both, but yes, he'd be the best ultra-fine I've bred.
8: What do you think it is? What has it taken to get to this point?
7: His grandfather was a very large ram, and I used him. He had a few foals. I used him, and he's put the size into this ram.
8: What is it about him that you think set him apart from the competition?
7: Well, his wool's very good. It's white, highly crimped for the Italian trade, and he's got a lot of wool for that type. But his size, it's the main difference between a lot of superfine sheep.
8: What has the season been like for you, and what does it mean, you know, in a year that's been pretty mixed for a lot of people to come through with that type of recognition?
7: Well, our season's been very good. Last year's the worst winter I've ever put in, and this year it'd be one of the best. Well, I don't know how to manage the weather, but the rest of it's just management. We had to manage, you know, quite heavily last year, where this year it's just easy. Green grass and stock are doing well.
8: How many years have you been in the sheep industry, and how have you seen it change?
7: In our business, it hasn't changed much. We still have to cut a lot of wool for our particular micron and wool type. You see it in some of the broader sheep where people are going for light cutting meat type sheep. But for me, I'd prefer to do that with a first cross ewe, but everyone has different ideas. But that's the main change that's happened in the last 10 years. The wool's coming off some of these western type sheep, more in favour of meat, but I'm not sure how the total package works out. To my mind, it doesn't. We have to keep wool on our sheep because we're keeping a ewe for 6 or 7 years, and if she's not cutting any wool, she's not much good to you.
1: That's Wal Merriman there from the Merivale Stud, and talking there to Lucy Thackray. It's 11 minutes to one.
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1: Well, the Mount Isa Rodeo is one of the biggest events on the Outback calendar. It's more than just buckles and bull rides. It's where a love of the sport is passed on from one generation to the next. Behind the chutes, Kavina Kumar found herself with an unexpected reporting partner. Young cowboy Elias Werman introduced her to some of his rodeo heroes and wasn't afraid to ask the big questions about courage, community, and what it means to cowboy up.
9: Brendan Crawley from Yass, New South Wales. I'm a bareback rider. If you don't get nervous, then you really shouldn't be doing it. But we kind of, after riding for a while, you sort of turn that nerve into adrenaline and just go on with it. I try to think of it like a life or death situation, and the only way I'm going to win is if I stay on.
10: And what keeps you riding?
9: My family, definitely. I got one of my boys with me now. He travelled all the way up here with me. He's standing here with me now, helped me on my horse, and about to put a show on.
11: Hi, I'm Elias Werman, and I'm behind the chutes just to interview you from ABC News. What's your name and what do you do?
12: My name is Kylie Bonhoff, and I'm the 2026 Zonta Rodeo Charity Queen.
11: I heard that you raised the most amount of money for a donation. How'd you do it?
12: I did. I raised just over $134,000 for the SES, and it was just lots of hard work and a very big support system and support group.
11: Is there any other stuff that you love to do, like going on the ride? Because I spend all my money on them.
12: My kids spend all my money on them, so I've got no money left to go on them.
11: Any advice for a young cowboy coming up?
12: Stay in school and keep trying. I'm back to riding after over 10 years off, so I'm just excited to do it. I'm telling myself if I don't do it now, I won't ever do it. And I take a deep breath and I let the nerves just take me.
13: My name's Leanne Caban.
11: What are you doing here?
13: I'm roping tonight, and I won the round of the barrel racing today. My horse in the barrel race today, he was that fast, I had to really hang on.
11: That is awesome. Have you ever got injured doing this?
13: Not exactly at a rodeo, but at home on young horses, yes, but that's part of it.
11: What keeps you riding?
13: I just love the adrenaline rush we get when we go fast.
11: Any advice to cowboys my age?
13: Well, I just say, have a go. Why not?
11: Good day. My name's Elias Werman, and I'm here to interview you. What are you doing here?
14: I just come to watch a bull riding.
11: Did you do any bull riding?
14: No, I did, but the bull riding's not... They haven't got that fast the bull, so I didn't worry about putting my name down.
11: Do you like riding in general?
14: No, I do like riding. I'd normally ride every weekend, but yeah, just whenever weekends come up, I'll go there, mate, and just hook straight in.
11: Do you think if you had a chance, you would ride in one of the biggest competitions?
14: Oh yeah, if I don't win it on the weekend, there's something wrong. So
11: I love your hat.
15: Beauty. Thank you.
1: This young cowboy, Elias Werman, with his ABC mentor, Kavina Kumar, at the Mount Isa Rodeo. Did a pretty good job, didn't he? Let's go to markets. $64. $7.50. $60. Thank you. First up to Bendigo Sheep and Lambs.
16: Good afternoon. Numbers increased to 11,600.

0: 200 lambs, boosted by 4,500 young sucker lambs off Banook and Barata stations in the Riverina. These sucker lambs out of Merino used by White Suffolk and Pole Dorset rams, sold at 250 to a top of 278 for the lead pens to process, and then at $215 to $246 to restockers. The overall average was $236 a lamb. The sucker lambs today were cheaper compared to the limited run last week. The best trade to heavy trade suckers from $280 to a top of $322 to be either side of $11 a kilo. Old lambs were mixed and there wasn't a lot of spark from the buying group. The trend erratic at similar to cheaper rates. Heavy exports $330 to $380 a head. Merino lambs to $340. After this, lot of lambs $240 to $340 in a range of $10.50 to $11.50. Sheep were softer with a lot of weight coming in on old ewes. Extra heavy ewes to $300, but most $230 to $285. A lot of mutton $7.20 to $8.20. Jenny Kelly for MLA.
1: Corowa Sheep and Lambs.
2: Good afternoon. Numbers lifted slightly to a total of 7,580 sheep and lambs, of which 935 were new season lambs. Quality continues to be mixed, resulting in big price spreads across weight categories. Two major export processors were absent from the usual buying group, and despite a lack of competition, the market finished fully firm. New season heavy trade lambs, 270 to 320, with a single isolated sale over 30 kilos, selling for $362. Shorn medium trade lambs sold from 253 to 270, heavy trade up to 26 kilos, $270 to $320, ranging from $1,050 to $1,200 per kilo carcass weight. Extra heavy old lambs, $368 up to $390. Mutton was unchanged. Extra heavy crossbred ewes sold to $300. Merinos with a 2-inch skin reached $295. Trade sheep sold between $180 and $230. I'm Caroline Ronald reporting remotely for MLA.
1: Let's go to Dubbo Sheep and Lambs.
3: The solid markets of last week found a few extra lambs, with numbers lifting by 5,000 for a yarding of 22,500 lambs. There was a fair quality yarding with some good heavyweight lambs penned, along with some good lots of tray weights. There were also good numbers of merino lambs in most runs, along with plenty of exotics. Trade lambs are firm to $3 cheaper, with the 20 to 24 kilogram lambs selling from $2.20 to $2.98 to average between $11.50 and $12.30. Two pens of trade weight new season lambs sold for $2.70 and $2.96. Heavy lambs are 5 to 8 dearer, with the 24 to 30 kilogram lambs selling from $302 to $343 to average $12.10. Lambs over 30 kilograms sold from $326 to $380. Merino lambs are firm, with the trade weight selling from $245 to $281, while heavyweight merinos sold to $295. Lambs for the restockers were 5 dearer, with the crossbreds and exotics selling from $100 to $250. Merino lambs for the restockers sold to $274. Hoggets sold to $280. We have the balance of the lambs and 9,000 mutton still to be sold. This is David Monk reporting from Dubbo.
1: To Wagga Cattle.
4: Good afternoon. 4,035 mixed quality cattle sold to the usual export and domestic processors. There was extra feedlot orders in play this week, along with restockers operating after heavy rain across the supply area. The market produced mixed results. Lightweight steers lifted 36 cents, topping at $6.20 to average $1,447. The heifer portion gained 25, averaging 1,243. Feeder steers, lightweight, lifted 10 cents, 480 to 586. The medium weights were firm to 4 cents easier, 440 to 547. Trade steers and heifers sold between 440 and 545. Feeder heifers, lightweight, regained last week's losses, jumping 30 cents, while the medium weights were 8 cents cheaper, the box selling from 450 to 526. Heavy steers and bullocks were firm to 8 cents cheaper, 424 to 524. Heavy cows eased 6 cents, 384 to 428. Leaner cows under 520 kilo were firm, 330 to 380. Cows to the restockers topped at 476. I'm Leanne Ducks for MLA.
1: To Forbes Cattle.
5: Numbers lifted this sale, with agents yarding 1,145 head. Quality was mixed but fair, with yearlings making up the majority of the yarding. The usual buyers were present, competing in a firm to easier market. Yearling steers to feed were firm to 5 cents easier, to sell from 470 to 570 cents for middle and heavy weights. Finished steers to processors sold from 465 to 474. The heifer portion was also 5 cents easier, to receive from 444 to 520 cents a kilo. Better types to processors ranged in price from 470 to 525. Heavy steers and

0: Bullocks sold from 460 to 474. Grown heifers ranged in price from 430 to 445. Cows held firm, with heavy cows selling from 375 to 412. The best heavy bull reached 409. This has been Crystal Ridley at Forbes from LA.
1: And finally to Tamworth cattle now.
2: 1,195 cattle were scanned this week in Tamworth, 200 less than last week. It was a fair quality yarding with increased numbers of quality prime heavyweight cows on offer. Some usual orders were absent, however, most buyers attended for steady competition. Prime yielding cattle to the trade made from 442 to 500 cents a kilogram. Yielding steers to feed were limited and lacked quality to be 5 cents cheaper and ranged from 520 to 562 cents a kilogram. Yielding heifers to feed made from 433 to 538 cents a kilogram. Large steers to the restocker were considerably dearer. They made from 545 to 628 cents a kilogram, while the heifers were 3 to 5 cents dearer and made from 450 to 528 cents. Prime grown cattle to the processor made from 370 to 460 cents a kilogram. Two score cows to the processor were 10 cents cheaper to make from 302 to 359 cents a kilogram. Three score cows increased in quality and in price to make from 340 to 385 cents a kilogram. While the prime heavyweight cows were 3 to 5 cents dearer to make from 380 to 405 cents. The best of the heavy bulls got the 395 cents. This is Hamish Osgood in Tamworth for MLA.
1: You've been listening to the New South Wales Country Hour, and a reminder, there's been more cases. I think it's 5 cases now of bird flu in New South Wales, one announced yesterday. And a reminder that the hotline number, if you see any sick or dying birds, give it a call, 1-800-675-888, 1-800-675-888. You've been listening to the Country Hour. We're heading up to news time.

0: Adam Storey with ABC News. The Sydney Swans have confirmed several players were involved in an alleged incident in Melbourne in the early hours of this morning. Victoria Police are investigating a report of a sexual assault at a hotel in East Melbourne and say an investigation into the incident remains ongoing. The Swans say they've notified the AFL and relevant authorities and can't provide further comment at this stage. It follows Sydney's win over Essendon at the SCG yesterday. Gun safety advocates are urging state and territory leaders to back a unified approach when it comes to gun laws. Up to 274,000 firearms are expected to be taken out of circulation in New South Wales under the state's new deal with the Commonwealth. It's the first state to sign on to a national gun buyback scheme, with remaining states and territories either declining to participate or yet to formally commit. Stephen Bendall from the Australian Gun Safety Alliance says it's time for a unified approach.
1: We now have 8 different approaches to firearm laws, which by and large, the only people that suffer from that is the community. If a firearm owner is not happy with the compensation offered in the buyback, they might choose to go across the border.
0: The state government says new rules surrounding data centres in New South Wales will quarantine small business and households from extra costs associated with the developments. Data centre builders will be guaranteed fast-track approval provided they agree to meet tough new standards on energy and water use. Environment Minister Penny Sharp says the new user pay rules will also help strengthen existing infrastructure.
2: It's very, very clear here. You've got to bring your own energy, you've got to look at storage, you're going to have to pay for the network connections. The bottom line is that consumers and businesses and households are not going to pay for the data centres going in, but they are going to help us build out the energy grid.
0: The Minister for the National Disability Insurance Scheme says she's confident an agreement can be reached with the Coalition on the government's proposed overhaul to the NDIS. Debate will begin in the Senate today on Labor's reforms, which it argues are necessary to ensure the scheme remains sustainable into the future. Jenny McAllister says the government wants the bill passed this week.
3: I'm confident that there is an agreement to be reached here, and I say it for this reason. The Coalition has said publicly that they think that reforming this scheme does matter. They've said that they're up for that task. I take them at face value on that, and all of our discussions with them have been very constructive.
0: National's frontbencher Bridget McKenzie has set out at the federal government's decision to slow the processing of new working holiday visas. The government confirmed the move over the weekend as it prepares for a significant overhaul to the country's migration settings.

0: Senator McKenzie has suggested Labor should be looking at curbing international student numbers rather than working holidaymakers.
1: They're going after the very visa class that actually helps people out in the regions with our agriculture and our hospitality businesses stay afloat.
0: BlueScope has reported a sharp rise in annual profit months after rejecting a multi-billion dollar takeover proposal. The steelmaker recorded a net profit of $802 million, up 857% on the previous year. BlueScope rejected the proposal from SGH and Steel Dynamics earlier this year, arguing it did not reflect fair value for shareholders. Managing Director and CEO Tanya Archibald says there are no ongoing discussions.
2: There's no bid, there's no active discussions. We clearly laid out our position in our letter that we published on the ASX on the 26th of February. We felt that it fundamentally did not reflect fair value for BlueScope shareholders. We have no control over that process.
0: National Australia Bank has posted a $1.8 billion statutory net profit for the third quarter. That's up 32% on the same period last year. And in keeping with the trend reported by the other major banks in the past week, NAB says there's been a 15% drop in the value of its home loans compared to the previous quarter. Wildfires are continuing to engulf much of Europe. Aircraft are helping to contain Belgium's fire, which is the biggest on record and has doubled in size within 24 hours. In northeastern Spain, a soldier has been killed while trying to save a 1,000-year-old monastery. And on the Greek island of Salamis, near Athens, two people have died following simultaneous fires there. To the weather forecast for New South Wales this afternoon, isolated showers along the coast, the eastern ranges and the northwest inland. They'll be scattered along the central and northern coast, and there's the chance of thunderstorms about the far northwestern inland. Showers in Sydney this afternoon, a partly cloudy day tomorrow with a shower or two and a top of 19, and then a partly cloudy day on Wednesday with a top of 20. That's ABC News. It's 1:05.
3: G'day, welcome to a new week and welcome to the world today. I'm Andy Park, coming to you from Gadigal Land in Sydney. Nice to be with you. This Monday, backlash over the National Gun Buyback Scheme. And brazen thieves make off with precious art, prompting questions about security in regional European galleries.
4: This is more than a loss. It is a disaster, because Messina without Antonello is deprived of the very essence of the greatest artist of the European Renaissance. The police will be taking action at an international level and will give these thieves no respite.
3: That story shortly. First, though, debate over Australia's migration intake continues this week with a fight over who should go and who should stay. National Senator Bridget McKenzie has slammed a federal government decision to slow the processing of working holiday visas, suggesting instead that Labor needs to wind back the numbers of international students in the country. As the government prepares for an overhaul of migration policy, the coalition is continuing work on its plan to link the number of migrants to the number of new houses built. Bridget Fitzgerald has the details.
5: If you ask anyone in the horticulture sector, they'll tell you that without backpackers, food production in Australia would virtually grind to a halt.
6: They're essential to keeping the price of fresh fruits, vegetables and nuts in our supermarkets low. They are not driving up the cost of living. They are not contributing to the housing crisis.
5: Richard Shannon is the executive officer of the National Farmers Federation Horticulture Council. Each year, thousands of working holiday visas are granted to travellers, allowing them to extend their stay in Australia in exchange for short-term work, usually things like seasonal fruit and vegetable picking. Over the weekend, Home Affairs Minister Tony Burke confirmed the government is slowing down its processing of that visa class. Richard Shannon says industry wasn't consulted.
6: It is concerning, troubling even, for many horticultural businesses around the country to learn the government is throttling backpacker visas at this time without any clear or detailed understanding of what effect that might have on seasonal labour availability, what that might have on the viability of farm operations in Australia and our competitiveness in export markets, but perhaps more importantly for your listeners, what effect that might have on the price of fresh produce in the supermarket aisle.
5: National's frontbencher Senator Bridget McKenzie criticised the move, pointing the finger at another group she thinks should be targeted instead.
1: They're going after the very visa class that actually helps people out in the region.

0: jobs with our agriculture and our hospitality businesses stay afloat. The real issue, I would argue, is international student numbers, those who are gaming our visa system. We've got 3 million people on a variety of temporary visa classes.
1: Labor's attempt to quietly reduce the number of visas for backpackers comes as it prepares to cut migration numbers more broadly. There appears to be internal ructions over the government's migration policy. Earlier this month, Tony Burke postponed a National Press Club appearance where he was expected to reveal Labor's plan. One Nation supports significant cuts to migration, with Pauline Hanson saying earlier this month she doesn't care what that means for business. The coalition is working on a policy that seeks to tie the number of new arrivals with the number of houses being built. Angus Taylor is the opposition leader.
2: We will cap migration numbers based on housing supply. Sadly, we're seeing housing supply in freefall. Labor's missed its housing targets. We're getting about 170,000 and they're targeting well over 200,000. We're not even getting close to their targets. The country's not even getting close to their targets.
1: Professor Robert Brunig is the director of the Tax and Transfer Policy Institute at the Australian National University. He says solving the housing crisis isn't that simple.
3: This is a kind of nuanced question. You know, if I hold everything constant and I add an extra migrant, then there's an increase in demand. But I'm not holding everything else constant. I've got, you know, migrants are coming in, they're working in construction, they're helping to solve the supply problem.
1: Professor Robert Brunig agrees Australians' migration policy should be changed, and that could include international students.
3: So 15 years ago, students would come, they would do their degree, they would go back home. Now students are coming and they're staying a lot longer. If we're not comfortable with that, then I think rather than limiting students on the intake, is basically allowing students to stay here less long after they finish. So I think you want to think about this not just in terms of the number of students, but you want to think about what are the work rights that we give those students after they finish.
1: But he says the best way to boost the economy overall is to make sure the occupations list Australia is trying to fill with skilled migrants is up to date and that salary is appropriate.
3: And really what we would like to do is have a migration program where we're having the most productive migrants and those who are contributing the most to Australia. And it turns out that just measuring people's salary is actually a really good way to do that. People that make high salaries are contributing a lot to Australia. They have high productivity. We think wage is related to productivity. And those people also generally integrate well in society.
4: That's Professor Robert Brunig from the ANU, Bridget Fitzgerald, reporting there. The political backlash over a national gun buyback scheme is heating up today after New South Wales announced it will become the first state to commence a buyback 8 months on from the Bondi terror attack. More than 250,000 guns will be taken out of circulation under the scheme, which gets underway in November. The timing coincides with the 35th anniversary of the Strathfield Plaza massacre in Sydney today, where 7 people were tragically murdered. Tanya Dendrinos has the story.
5: The full story of terror and heroism emerges from Strathfield.
6: And the Strathfield massacre inquest today heard strong views on guns and television violence.
7: The important thing to remember is that a choice has to be made. You can either have a higher level of gun ownership or a lower level of homicide, but you can't have both.
8: It's been 35 years since the Strathfield Plaza massacre, a memorial event honouring the 7 victims who were murdered on the 17th of August 1991, was held this morning. Those killings, along with the Port Arthur massacre, sparked debate over gun ownership, and 3 decades on, it's one that's still raging. Yesterday, New South Wales Premier Chris Minns and Prime Minister Anthony Albanese formally announced New South Wales will be the first state to participate in a national gun buyback scheme, announced in the wake of the Bondi terror attack.
9: There are more guns in Australia today than there were at the time of dealing with the Port Arthur gun buyback that occurred under the Howard government. This is about strengthening Australia's gun laws and keeping our community safer.
8: It's expected to cost hundreds of millions of dollars, with a bill to be split 50-50 by the state and Commonwealth. New South Wales tightened its gun laws following December's attack on Sydney's Jewish community. As part of the buyback, compensation will be offered for eligible firearms affected by the limits and classification changes. Daniel Mukhi is the New South Wales Treasurer.
10: What the buyback is there for is in place to ensure that people whose guns were legal last year but now are not in a

0: individual to have to be regularly relicensing themselves, housing, firearms in safes, etc. So it is a fundamentally different environment now, post Port Arthur National Firearms Agreement.
1: Roy Butler is the independent member for Barwon. The Northwest Rural Electorate is the largest in New South Wales, covering 44% of the state.
2: The idea that taking firearms away from law-abiding people, farmers, sporting shooters, target shooters, that somehow that's going to stop terrorism or impact terrorism and extremism and radicalisation is nuts.
1: There's also been backlash over the compensation the scheme will offer. Phase one, which begins in November, offers fixed price payments of up to $1,000. That cap will rise to $10,000 next year for guns with a higher value. Mark Banasiak is a Shooters, Fishers and Farmers MP in New South Wales. He argues the government should pay fair market value for all guns as the bare minimum.
3: Pretty disgusted, actually. It's an act of bastardry by this government. We've been talking to them for months and months about what the buyback will look like, putting the case forward for our constituents, putting the case forward for industry, and it's been totally ignored. They effectively are stiffing licensed firearm holders.
1: This was, of course, supposed to be a national buyback scheme, but so far only New South Wales has formally signed up.
4: Tanya Dendrinos there. Andy Park with you. 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You can subscribe to our podcast to get all of our stories. Just search for The World Today. Overseas now, and US President Donald Trump has ordered the Pentagon to scale back joint exercises with South Korea, citing in a post on Truth Social his very good relationship with North Korea's Kim Jong-un, the cost of such exercises, and South Korea's recent refusal to support the US in Iran. US and South Korean forces were expected to practice joint operations in complex scenarios, including a live fire exercise. Tom Corbin is a research fellow at the United States Studies Center at the University of Sydney and joins me for more. Tom, is President Trump's retribution for South Korea not helping with Iran, or is it his hubris in believing he's got a stronger relationship with Kim Jong-un so he doesn't need South Korea just so much? What is the status quo between the trio of North Korea, South Korea and the US right now?
5: I mean, my first response to that would be neither of those things are mutually exclusive. They can both be true at the same time. And that's kind of suggestive that, you know, there is a broader context here for US ROK and for US North Korea relations at the moment. Look, in the case of the US South Korea relationship, it's obviously not the first time that Donald Trump or the Trump administration have used reductions in US participation in military exercises or canceled exercises outright, as in the past, to signal political displeasure with Seoul or to make a diplomatic overture to North Korea. But I think in the case of South Korea-US relations at the moment, there's a couple of other things going on. There's obviously the Iran piece, which you alluded to, though I would be careful to reading anything into a presidential tweet without a hefty grain of salt as far as reading actual US policy is concerned. But in the US-RK alliance at the moment, there's a broader recalibration effort underway. Basically, the US wants South Korea to play a wider regional role, i.e. beyond the Korean Peninsula, which is something that Seoul has traditionally been reticent to do. But I think the other big thing here that's not really mentioned in Donald Trump's tweeting as of yet is the context of the US-RK trade relationship. The Trump administration is quite unhappy with South Korea at the moment because it, in the Trump administration's view, has failed to deliver on its pledges made in November 2025 to make some $350 billion US investment in strategic sectors in the United States, including shipbuilding. So this latest barb at South Korea, I guess, is occurring in that broader context, and I think that's important to note. Just on the North Korea piece quickly, look, the president said in his tweet that North Korea has been, quote, unthreatening and respectful, unquote, while he's been in the White House. You know, that may be true at the very top political level between the two leaders, but I'm afraid it really doesn't stack up as a claim against reality. The thing about North Korea's behavior over time, for those of us who watch North Korea, is that it doesn't really change all that much. And if anything, it's become more adventurous or disruptive in the last couple of years. And I'll give you kind of two examples of what that looks like right now. The first is that there was a ballistic missile test, again, just over the weekend, into the Sea of Japan. It's the same sort of missile that North Korea is providing to Russia in support of its war against Ukraine. And the second data point would be that Ukraine's president

0: Volodymyr Zelensky has said in recent days that North Korea has sent another 50,000 troops, or up to 50,000 troops rather, to fight for Russia in its war against Ukraine. So the president's claim that North Korea is unthreatening and respectful, you know, might stack up at the presidential bilateral level, but really doesn't reflect North Korea's actual behavior and practice.
1: The other big question here, as some have posited, is that perhaps the US is overcommitted in the Middle East and is stretched too thin. What do you think of that question?
0: It's a question that you can kind of divorce from this US-South Korea question. But look, the level of commitment of US forces to the contingency in Strait of Hormuz with Iran, it's certainly not optimal from a US global priorities perspective. It doesn't really line up with what their national defense strategy documents have said in the last 10 to 20 years, let alone this particular administration. And I think kind of the key data point there that you see floating around in the media is the sheer volume of precision munitions that the US has had to use to make quite limited political and operational gains in the war with Iran. And the cost of that is going to be felt in Asia, I think, because it's greatly reduced and in some cases emptied stockpiles of precision munitions or missile interceptors that the US would need to deter, let alone to fight in a major conflict elsewhere in the world, including in our region, in Asia. Now, the US is taking steps in its defense industrial base context to try and ramp up production. In some cases, it's looking to triple or quadruple production for some of those key munitions. The problem there is that, one, the US doesn't currently have the money appropriated to pay for the contracts to triple or quadruple those munition stocks. And the second one is that it takes somewhere between 2 to 3 years to build and to certify a new missile factory if you're moving at breakneck speed. So what that kind of means is that it's hard to see an industrial fix to the industrial production problems that the US now has in a military respect, not just in the Middle East, but in Asia. And that kind of puts a new level of premium on having, you know, coherent military cooperation with your allies in Asia in particular. And so moves to kind of reduce U.S. participation in military exercises, it's not really an ideal move in that broader context.
1: Well, I have to leave it there. Tom Corbin is a research fellow at the United States Studies Center. Appreciate your time. Thank you.
0: Thank you, Andy.
1: Rescue efforts are continuing in Indonesia after a magnitude 7.7 earthquake struck the island of Flores on Saturday. More than 50 have died so far, with hundreds of homes damaged by the quake and subsequent landslides, while thousands of evacuees are still waiting for help. Diana Damjanovic has the latest.
2: The powerful earthquake struck while many Flores residents were sleeping. Speaking from a hospital bed, this woman says she was lucky to survive.
3: When it shook, I felt I was spinning. I didn't have the chance to get up. Just as I was about to get up, rocks fell on me, on my head, my legs. I had my two kids with me, and we were all buried under rubble. We were then evacuated by someone.
2: The magnitude 7.7 tremor struck off the Indonesian island just before 5 a.m. on Saturday morning. In the chaos, dozens were killed and many more injured, while thousands of homes were damaged. Residents across the region, like this older man, fled to higher ground, fearing a tsunami.
4: No, we haven't gone home. We just check on our house from time to time. But we came here only with the clothes on our backs and bits of food so we can still eat.
2: Now, camping on an open field with only a tarpaulin sheet for cover. He's yet to receive any aid and is disappointed with local authorities.
4: We're camping under a tree, so we need more tarpaulin sheets, clean drinking water, food, children's supplies. We can't have them getting sick. I just want to know if we're supposed to stay in camps like these or if the government has better plans.
2: Across Flores, rescuers have been desperately looking for anyone buried beneath the debris. The island is popular among tourists for its scenic landscapes and unspoiled beaches. It's now an emergency zone with nearly 1,000 aftershocks recorded. Francisco Fernando from World Vision in Indonesia says the roads into villages are slowly being cleared.
5: There are some challenges remain. A lot of people in the camps and the needs for shelter is still there because of the roadblock, landslide from the earthquake. But it is improving because the clearance effort is underway right now.
2: The island is located in a renowned earthquake hotspot called the Pacific Ring of Fire. Back in 1992, Flores was struck by a magnitude 7.7 earthquake that triggered a tsunami and killed about 2,500 people. As rescue efforts continue following the latest disaster, Francisco Fernando says there's a big cleanup job ahead.
5: There are public spaces, public facilities like hospitals and some health centers that are also damaged. There are people and patients are being laid outside the hospitals. So that might be challenges that are coming in the few months or so.
1: Francisco Fernando there from the World Vision Indonesia, ending that report by Diana Damjanovic. Europe's wonderful museums and art galleries have long been an essential stop for Aussies planning their overseas jaunts. Perhaps you've been to a few of them yourself. But is the day approaching when it will no longer be possible for travellers to get a glimpse of some of the world's most important and valuable artworks? The latest theft of four paintings by one Renaissance master has focused attention again on the vulnerability of artworks valued in the millions, the ones that are often displayed in regional galleries that provide increasingly irresistible temptations for criminals. Nick Grimm has the story.
6: Like something from a movie, they say, the people of Messina in Sicily shocked to discover that while they celebrated the Ferragosto national holiday on Saturday night, thieves stole into the Museo Regionale di Messina. The theft occurred while the museum's alarm and security systems were fully operative and the guards were on duty, says the museum director Marissa Mercurio. Once inside, the thieves helped themselves to four valuable works by the city's namesake Antonello da Messina, including three of the five surviving panels of the Politico di San Gregorio altarpiece, created by the artist in 1473. Bizarrely, two additional panels were left leaning against a fence outside the museum. And in a city where he's regarded as the best of the Renaissance masters, authorities call the news a blow to the heart. Enzo Caruso is Messina's local councillor in charge of culture and tourism.
7: This is more than a loss. It is a disaster, because Messina without Antonello is deprived of the very essence of the greatest artist of the European Renaissance. We hope that these works may return to their rightful home as soon as possible, because the police will be taking action at an international level and will give these thieves no respite.
6: It's believed the thieves might have been motivated by the sale earlier this year of another of the artist's works for more than $21 million.
7: The ministry's latest acquisition, a small work by Antonello, has clearly made headlines, particularly among art thieves, and has driven up the market value of this major artist.
6: Works by Europe's great masters are becoming increasingly vulnerable to art thieves, but once stolen, they can be harder for criminals to offload. On Friday, Italian police recovered three paintings by Impressionist Paul Cézanne, Pierre-Auguste Renoir and Henri Matisse, stolen in March from a private museum near the northern city of Parma. CCTV footage showed the thieves had taken less than 3 minutes to enter through a window, then seized the works valued at around $15 million. And perhaps most notable among the recent spate of museum thefts, the haul of close to $160 million worth of French crown jewels from the Louvre in Paris last year.
8: This is, of course, devastating. It's a big loss for the art world and for anyone interested in Renaissance art.
6: Andreas Schlönhardt is a professor of criminal law at the University of Queensland and a convener of the Transnational Organised Crime Program. As he points out, stealing works like Messina's is invariably easier than selling them on for a profit.
8: Look, and this is what makes this case really interesting, but also particularly puzzling. I mean, this San Gregorio polyptych is very well known, and so is the artist Antonella di Messina. This is early Italian Renaissance. This is one of the masterpieces of this museum and has been there for a very long time, has survived earthquakes and whatnot. So you can see on the one hand why someone would love the painting, and you can see sort of the value that's attached to that. But what on earth are you going to do with that? You know, selling this on the open market is absolutely impossible. This will be in the Art Loss Register, any gallerist, any dealer in the world will recognize this and will not be willing to sell that and will report this to the police. So is it a commission theft that some particular person says, I want this piece for my collection, this is never going to see the public again? Or is it something else?

0: else. I mean, this is what we don't know.
1: Are we going to reach the point then, perhaps, where it no longer becomes viable for these major artworks to be kept on public display? Will they increasingly disappear inside locked vaults to protect them from thieves, or just end up in the hands of the people who've stolen them?
0: Look, I hope not. I hope that's not the answer, that, you know, all the big pieces of art are going to be locked away and we only see, you know, images or artificial recreations. I mean, let's be honest, the history of art theft, you know, is centuries old, if not older than that, and this will always happen. And as this case shows, no matter how tight your security, people will find loopholes. So I guess, and that's not a satisfying answer to your question, there is a certain risk that we got to live with. And of course, the museums make money from those masterpieces. That's why people travel to Messina, pay the entrance fee to the museum. And if that piece wasn't there, people wouldn't come anymore.
2: That's Andreas Schloenhardt from University of Queensland, ending that report by Nick Grimm. And that's all from the World Today team this Monday. Thanks for your company. Hope you can join me at the same time tomorrow. I'm Andy Park. Have a great afternoon.

0: Afternoons with James O'Loughlin.
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2: Great to have your company. Coming up in the program in the next hour and a half, when you're on the roads, your conduct is regulated by dozens and dozens and dozens of road rules. And they're not just rules, they're laws. If you disobey any of them, you could be paying big bucks. You might even lose your right to drive. Once you get out of your car, though, and walk down the street, it's a free-for-all. It's a jungle. There are no rules. There are some kind of social mores and guidelines, but we, the afternoon show, think that it's time that conduct for pedestrians, whether it be on footpaths, in shopping centres, on public transport, are toughened up, and we want to create some mandatory laws for pedestrians at 2:30 today. We also want to find out today whether... whether you're an umbrella person or a raincoat person. We have a theory that there are two types of people when it rains. Some people are umbrellas, some people are raincoats. We'll have a poll, see which is most popular, and examine the pros and cons of each. And we'll examine the, we'll be grateful for the weekend. The weekend is only 100 years old this year. Before that, most people work 6 days a week. Some people still do, I guess, but we'll talk about, the weekend, and find out those who are still not really, talk to people who are still not really getting it. First, though, let's get the latest news headlines. Very good afternoon, Adam Storey.
3: Afternoon, James. Victorian police are investigating an alleged sexual assault involving several Sydney Swans players at a hotel in Melbourne's east. The Swans say they've notified the AFL and relevant authorities and can't provide further comment at this stage. New South Wales police are trying to establish what equipment missing bushwalker Lily Hooper has with her as the search for the 18-year-old enters its sixth day. Crews are continuing to scour the Natai National Park in the Southern Highlands while investigators examine her intended route and telecommunications data for clues to her last movements. And the Federal Treasurer has hit out at calls from One Nation for a rethink of the country's superannuation system. The minor party has suggested it should be easier for Australians to access their retirement savings when they're facing financial difficulties. There'll be more news at 2 o'clock.
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2: Now, at the ABC, we know the best stories we tell start with you. 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
1: If you're travelling around Blacktown at the moment, be aware there's a crash at Bungarrabee Road between Flushcombe Road and Craig Lee Street. The road is closed in the eastbound direction at the moment. We'll give you updates through the afternoon. 100 years ago, in 1926, Henry Ford gave his employees 2 days off, Saturday and Sunday, rather than the traditional one. This is widely heralded as the birth of the two-day weekend. To put another way, before that, most people got 1 day off, which seems, wow. Like, I don't know about you, I've worked 6 days in a row plenty of times, and at the end of it, I've been stuffed, and I've thought, I'm really glad I don't have to do that all the time. In Australia, it's kind of wild to think we didn't always have Saturdays and Sundays, and in fact, we didn't get a proper enshrined weekend till significantly after 1926. We're joined by Greg Patmore, Professor of Business and Labour History from the University of Sydney. G'day, Greg.
2: Hi, James. How are you?
1: Good. Back in, before you or I were born, but over 100 years ago, was it normal? Just, 6 day week? Was that kind of normal?
2: Well, Sunday was always an interesting day because of the religious aspect for Christians. And Saturday's got a more interesting history. If we go back to the 1850s, we saw that demand, particularly in the Melbourne building industry, for the 8-hour day. And even that concept was sort of not really 8 hours a day, but included a bit on Saturday you were supposed to work. So the idea of working on Saturday mornings goes way back. And there was sort of an argument that Saturday afternoon should be kept free for self-improvement or, as increasingly grew, sporting activities with the rise of community sport, for example. So you saw this idea of the Saturday half day. And even more complicated, in the 19th century in the UK, you had ideas of having a Monday where people sort of worked 6 days a week, did all their activities, including religious activities, on a Sunday. But they still took a bit of time off on Monday because some people might have had a hangover or whatever, or recovering from their various...
1: Back, Greg.
2: Yeah, it's always been a little bit complicated about the what we mean by the weekend.
1: Yeah, well, now we know what we mean. We mean 2 days, but significantly later than 1926 that it was enshrined in Australia, right?
2: Yes, it was. We've got to remember too that's a date associated. That 26 is associated with Henry Ford, as you said, and it's really one particular employer in the United States. If you look around the world, you'll see different days in different places. And really, we see it's seen as a post-war phenomenon in Australia, particularly in 1948 with legislation bringing down hours to 40 hours, and also the decision of the Commonwealth Arbitration Court to have a 5-day week.
1: I mean, it's so funny, we know so much more now about, things like burnout, which is often caused by overwork and the feeling of the job you might have liked a reasonable degree, you hate, and it's hard to get out of bed and whatever. If we're getting a lot of that with a 5-day week, we must have been getting heaps of it with a 6-day week, but no one knew what it was or what was going on.
2: Well, as I say, that phenomenon of the St. Monday idea reflected, it became an artificial excuse for absenteeism because people were exhausted.
1: Yeah.
2: And they lingered, didn't exactly do their best on Monday or didn't even turn up. And there's examples of that in the 19th century. So you're right, it's a tiring thing. And that's why we have supplementary things, particularly in Australia, that have developed, such as the 4 weeks holiday per year and long service leave. Because even people recognised you needed breaks, even longer breaks, rather than the week routine. So, we were among the pioneers in areas like long service leave, for example, and as well as annual leave, statutory annual leave. So Australia was fairly fortunate because we recognised that work was exhausting.

0: retiring. And not only did you need the weekend, but you needed, as I say, annual leave and long service leave, which we headed the world in.
1: We'd love to hear from you if, well, the weekend sounds like a lovely thing, but you've gone through periods in your working life where you haven't had a two-day weekend, where you've had, you know, 6 days has been normal, or alternatively you've just found out that over the last 30 days you've worked 27 of them, or if you're doing that now, if there's a period in your life where the idea of 5 days on, 2 days off seemed like a, you know, in an oasis-like myth that you would never see, and how you got through it, do let us know. The number 1-300-222-702 and the text 0467-922-702. I wonder, Greg, when at the moment, you know, there's sometimes people floating ideas of four-day weeks, and that's some businesses have tried it and some have pushed back on it, and many people think, goodness, how will enough get done in 4 days? I wonder when Australia started to move from a 6 day week to a 5 day week, whether there was lots of the country's going to fall apart, the stuff won't get done. You know, was there a lot of concern, particularly from business?
0: Yes, there was. But what the long term picture showed was improvements in productivity. And some people would argue the fact that you had a bit more of a break improved your productivity, and as you say,
1: well, of course it does.
0: If you're tired working a 5 day week, imagine how working a 6 day week. So obviously these things, alongside the other reforms I talked about, like long service and annual, you generally find there are a lot of concerns by businesses what happened. But in fact, there was a bit of a kick up in productivity, and there's been technological changes as well that have increased productivity at work.
1: And I would imagine, I mean, a lot more manufacturing work in Australia back then. Factories, I would imagine injuries would have gone down too, wouldn't they?
0: Well, I can't assume that. So that certainly injuries associated with fatigue, and that would have been definitely a case that people would have felt a bit more refreshed than what they were.
1: Given we've gone from presumably sometime in the distant past, you worked every day, like when we lived in, you know, tribes and hunted and gathered berries, etc. Probably didn't have a day off ever. Maybe the odd, you know, celebration of something. Then we moved to six. Now we moved to five. I mean, do you ever think in 150 years we'll get to 1.5 day a week and it'll be fine? Well, that's supposed to be the promise of AI, right?
0: Yeah. Well, this is the thing. You know, you get all these characters who make these future claims that we're going to have less working hours and all sorts of stuff, but it doesn't seem to happen. And I think because the essential nature of the economy and those who drive it are concerned more about making money or earning profits than they are necessarily about their workers' health. Mm. And so I know there's all those futurists who keep on remember of Alvin Toffler and these people in the 1970s predicting this wonderful future world where people would hardly
1: have to
0: work.
1: Yeah.
0: And of course, you're also getting these rather interesting ideas put forward by Elon Musk, for example, that we all won't be working because of AI and automation. We'll all be earning a universal income. In other words, you know, we all have a set sort of state wage, which I'm not wild about either, because, you know, I think people do want a purpose in life and want to work and do things.
1: Yeah.
0: And I think we're getting interesting predictions into the future.
1: We sure are. We're talking to Professor Greg Prattmore from Sydney Uni about the history of the weekend. You know, it didn't come in overnight, but 100 years ago, Henry Ford gave his workers 2 days off rather than one. And over the next 20 or 30 years in around America and other parts of the world and Australia, the weekend kind of gradually became enshrined. But we want to hear from you today if you've had periods of your working life where you haven't got nearly that. You know, if 6 days a week was normal, as it is in lots of parts of the building industry, if you just found yourself, maybe it wasn't a set day, but you look back on the last month or two and thought, I've had 3 days off in 9 weeks or whatever, let us know. 1-300-222-702 and the text 0467-922-702. G'day, Mike.
2: Good afternoon here. Mike, Bateless Bay. I've got some numbers here that might be interesting to some people.
1: Numbers? Go ahead with numbers.
2: Yeah, there's an article written by this bloke, a Dutch.

0: And Holland, Rutger Bruckman, he studies all this sort of thing. And I've been interested in this whole subject for a long, long time.
1: What are the numbers, Mike?
0: The numbers are the well-known economist years ago, John Maynard Keynes, suggested in 1930 that the work week would be whittled down to 15 hours by 2030. And the US, a US Senate committee report in the mid-1960s predicted the work week would be down to 14 hours by the year 2000.
1: Well, Keynes has still got 4 years to get it right. You never know. Thanks to the numbers. William, g'day. What about you?
2: Hi, James. Look, I can remember in the early 1960s, the local bank manager telling my parents that banks would no longer be opening on Saturday mornings.
1: Yeah, right. Outrage? Was there outrage from your parents?
2: Not from my parents, but I was just thinking about it and thinking it must have been hard where both parents were working, being able to get to a bank, because most people did their shopping on Saturday mornings.
1: Well, and also for anyone under a certain age listening, if you didn't get to the bank back in the day, you might have plenty of money in the bank, but unless you went there during its opening hours, lined up and got some cash out, you'd be broke.
2: That's right.
1: No other way of getting it.
2: For a long time.
1: Yeah. And am I right, you once went a long period with hardly any days off, William?
2: Correct. I used to work on, I got a job on a ship, and it was a Norwegian ship, and we had a six-month contract, and the contract was you worked 7 days a week. But in that time, I had 3 days off, once in Shanghai It was part, this was in 1981, and it was part of the condition of entry for cruise ships that all the crew got a day off while they were in China.
1: Right. Wow.
2: And then I had an accident and I sprained my ankle and I had 2 days off after that.
1: Gosh. Can you remember? I mean, I guess it's hard to remember. You remember. You know, it's hard to remember. Can you remember if you were, you know, completely stuffed and burnt out after all that? Or did you cope and it was more normal then? You adjusted?
2: Look, I adjusted. And the thing is that you didn't actually work a full 8 hour day. You're only working about 6.5 hours.
1: Yeah.
2: And everything was. In those days, fairly cushy.
1: Yeah, right.
2: But that was because we were under the Norwegian labour laws, which were very generous to workers.
1: Okay, good on you, William. That sounds very Scandinavian. Thank you very much. Speaking to Professor Greg Patmore. Greg, someone asks, and I know you're a business and labour history expert, not an education expert, but a caller's asked, were schools 6 days a week as well? I guess back then a lot fewer women worked and mothers worked than they do now. But, do you know that?
3: I'm not sure offhand, but I know that certainly one of the arguments for our weekends is, in fact, for families because of schools. It's one of the few times that parents and kids can get together unless you're working in industries that are on those working on the weekends.
1: Yeah, exactly.
3: It's very important for family time. And that's become one of the arguments in favour of the weekend. I know the religious arguments people use for the Sunday, but as for the total weekend, it's seen as a time where families can come into contact with one of them be together, you know. Yeah, on the weekend. So it's a time sharing time for families.
1: Yeah, indeed. We want to hear from you we're all used to the weekend now. I know not everyone gets it. A lot of people work shift work and a lot of people work really hard. But have you gone long periods where you know, it just wasn't normal to get 2 days off a week, where you got one if you were lucky? And how'd you get through it? The number 1-300-222-702 and the text 0467-922-702. Pete says, when I was working in the law, I was working 60 to 70 hours a week for 5 or 6 years, although I've had a stroke and heart attack since, only part-time now. That is, I used to work in the law, not at all uncommon, I don't think, in for lawyers, for some.

0: Lawyers, certainly working late into the night as well. Stuart says rugby league is traditionally played on Sundays and rugby union Saturday because league started more for the working class who had to work Saturday, whereas the union tops didn't. Oh, that's funny. I mean, they're all kind of Thursday, Friday, Saturday, Sunday now, aren't they? But that's really interesting. Hi, Kerry.
1: Hi, James. How are you?
0: Very good, thanks. Go ahead.
1: My working life was relatively easy. I worked in an office and it was usually 9 to 5 or a bit longer if you had work to do. Mm. But my father, when he came back from the war, the Second World War, was working in, it was a light factory where they did laminating of cardboard and paperwork.
0: Oh, yeah.
1: And they had 3 shifts. That was like a day shift from, say, 7 till 5 or something like that. The afternoon shift was about 3 till, I suppose, 8 or 9 at night, and then the night shift was could be about 7 till, or it might have been longer, about 6 or something till about 11 or 12. And but sometimes if the person didn't come in for the next shift, he used to have to work part of that shift till either someone could come and take over or they'd finish the job. And also he used to work Saturday mornings, and sometimes we'd plan an outing or go to visit relatives and he couldn't come because he wouldn't be knocking off till after lunchtime.
0: That's so tough, it was, isn't it?
1: Well, it was, and it was sort of broken shifts. You know, you're sort of not sure the
0: exactly
1: what the hours were. The only good thing about it was working with the paper people. His boss, he was a very generous fellow, took the employer's children to the paper mills and that sort of thing and showed them how the paper was made and how it was put together.
0: That's nice.
1: We used to see rolls that were higher than your ceiling and huge.
0: Wow.
1: You know, you wouldn't have seen them anywhere else but in that factory, you know, or where they were going.
0: Yeah, yeah. Oh, good on you, Kerry. Thank you very much for that. I wonder if that illustrates, Greg Patmore, the kind of power shift between capital and workers, between bosses, you know, bosses and their employees over the last century, really. You'd be in a good position to kind of comment on the macro trend.
2: Yeah, well, I think it's always, James, a bit of a contested terrain.
0: Yes, yes.
2: In terms of the economy and other things, that unions and sometimes are in a stronger position and other times in a weaker position.
0: Mm.
2: And we're always finding that we have to do things to correct imbalances. For example, Labor, government, the current Labor government introduced those right to connect laws, the right to disconnect laws, which allowed people to not answer their emails or whatever. And that's a reflection of the fact that there's ebbs and flows going on with changes in technology. The situation shifts back against workers and back in favour of employers, and we have to see it as a fluid situation. And there's certainly times where we saw strong situations in favour of workers, such as in the 40s, 50s and 60s, where you had state Labor governments like in New South Wales passing that very progressive legislation I mentioned before on annual leave and long service leave.
0: Mm.
2: So it fluctuates. And with the rise of AI and with, of course, the digital economy, the nature of the weekend has been under challenge anyway. And for people who have to deal with North America, for example, it might be Friday there, but it's Saturday here if you're dealing electronically with people through email and other things. So it's always under stress. It's fluid. It goes back and forth in terms of the power of the relative parties, technology and the economy.
0: Yeah, yeah, that's really interesting. Hey, talking about productivity, Jock says, I believe some time ago, sheep shearing hours within the award were reduced to 8 hours, so 4 times 2-hour runs. Numbers of sheep shorn per day went up rather than down, like working less time, shearing more sheep. You'd be aware that shearers are paid on a per head basis. It's a very skillful and physically demanding job. I've had a couple of jobs that I used to work at a brick factory where you had to take bricks off a conveyor belt and stack them in pallets, and you know, you get paid by the pallet. And it was one of the, it's really hard, but it was such a good job because you were paid by the pallet, which meant, you know, it was kind of like a game, if you know what I mean, like a hard game, but you knew you had some autonomy in how much you got paid, and there was a real strong incentive to go on. So it is, you know, those little nudges that push productivity up or down are really interesting.
2: Yeah, that's right. And the debate about piecework versus hourly wage rates

0: because there was concern that piecework, you know, workers might get overworked, and trying to put some limits on the actual standard hours to try and make sure, you know, they stayed within reasonable working hours from the point of view of fatigue.
1: Yeah. Yeah. Someone says, when I worked between 1955 and 1960, it was 5.5 days a week and 2 weeks annual leave. I think 2 weeks annual leave, is that still standard in the US?
0: I think it is. I think they're certainly not as good as we are in terms of what we've had. So there are limitations on annual leave in a large number of industrialised countries. So yeah. I think by international standards, we have done extremely well on that front.
1: Yeah, well, I mean, as you said earlier, it's really interesting to see what will, it'll be really interesting to see what happens in the next 100 years or even 15 years in terms of, well, you know, there's all these conflicting things, aren't there? There's people's push for a four-day week. Someone texted in earlier, we all should have Friday afternoon off because nothing gets done then anyway. I'd push back against that. We do a program on Friday afternoon and we try and work quite hard, but so there's that. Then there's AI coming in as something that, at least in, you know, the utopian marketing brochures, is supposed to increase our productivity and mean we can earn the same amount, but by doing half, you know, half the hours and whatever. So it is an interesting, it's an interesting time, for you to be a professor of business and labour history, I suppose.
0: Yeah, so always something to evoke me, make me think.
1: Yeah, good on you. Thanks for your time.
0: No worries. Thanks, James. Bye-bye.
1: That is Professor Greg Patmore, the history of the weekend. I ain't got nothing but love, babe. 8 days a week. I think whichever way we look at it, working 8 days a week would be very hard. That was more a psychological metaphor, I suppose, of how the Beatles, in the characters they inhabited in that song, were feeling rather than a reality. If it was a reality, that would bend our whole conception of, you know, what a week is.
2: Okay, let's do it.
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1: Great to have you company. Coming up after the news, we want to create a rule, not a rule book, that's too soft, a law book for pedestrians. So for too long we have lived in this strange period where if you're in a car, you're regulated and there are rules to keep other people safe. But if you're on foot, you can do whatever you want as long as you don't punch anyone. And it just feels that if we want to have a polite society, then there should be a rule book for pedestrians, by which I mean, you know, when you're walking down the footpath and a group, and you're in a group of three and someone else is coming, what should you do? Can you get a ticket if you keep dominating the whole footpath and force them off? If you have a pram, does that change things? If it's a double pram, does that change things? What about in shops? What about going through doorways? I was followed today. Yeah, so we have a revolving door in our building, the ABC building at Parramatta. To get into the building, you go through a revolving door. I was followed into my little booth. You know, there's three little segments, and you go into one segment, you go around. And it wasn't if there was a big queue. This guy followed me in it. And I didn't know if that was right or wrong. I just knew that for the 8 seconds of the trip as a pedestrian from the world into the ABC building, knowing there was someone behind me and knowing that was unusual, I felt really uneasy. And I would have loved a police officer to step out and say, I don't think it should be a $300 fine, but maybe a $12 fine, you know, just to send that message to that guy that, you know, that's maybe not best practice. Other people may have different views, but after two, we do want to create a mandatory rule book for pedestrians. You can get in. You can get in now if you like. 1-300-222-702 and the text 0467-922-702. Jack Johnson sitting, waiting, wishing. But we're talking about walking. So he just didn't have a song called Sitting, Waiting. I mean, walking, waiting, wishing. Well, I was

0: Jack Johnson sitting, waiting, wishing. We want to hear from you if you want to help us design a mandatory rule book for pedestrians. 1300 222 702.
1: Adam Storey with ABC News. The Sydney Swans say they've notified the AFL and authorities of an alleged incident involving several of their players in Melbourne overnight. Leanne Wong reports.
2: The Swans issued a short statement this afternoon confirming several players were involved in an alleged incident last night. The club says it cannot provide further comment at this stage. Victoria Police has separately issued a statement saying detectives are investigating a report of a sexual assault at a hotel in East Melbourne. Police say the exact circumstances are yet to be established and the investigation into the incident remains ongoing. The Swans were staying in Melbourne overnight after their 36-point win over Essendon at the MCG yesterday.
1: A former colleague of Alan Jones has told a Sydney court of the moment he allegedly pushed the veteran broadcaster off him after an unwanted kiss in a wardrobe. Ethan Ricks reports.
3: One of Alan Jones's six alleged victims, known as Complainant C, is accusing Mr. Jones of indecently assaulting him on eight different occasions when the pair worked together in 2008. The court heard the pair crossed paths in Melbourne in 2012 when he no longer worked for the broadcaster. The complainant told the court Mr. Jones was giving him a tour of his hotel room when he kissed him on the mouth without consent, or the pair were in a walk-in wardrobe. The man says he reacted by pushing Mr. Jones off him with both hands. Mr. Jones has not been charged over that alleged incident. The 85-year-old has pleaded not guilty to all 22 charges.
1: The Federal Treasurer has hit out at calls from One Nation for a rethink of the country's superannuation system. The minor party has suggested it should be easier for Australians to access their retirement savings when they're facing financial difficulties. But Jim Chalmers says there are already measures in place for those in hardship to tap into their super.
4: But for good reason, those arrangements are limited and those arrangements are very focused. And that has been the case for some time now.
1: The horticulture sector says it wasn't consulted on the federal government's decision to slow the processing of working holiday visas as it works through changes to migration policy. Thousands of visas are granted to travellers each year, allowing them to extend their stay in Australia in exchange for short-term work, usually such as seasonal fruit and vegetable picking. Richard Shannon is the executive officer of the National Farmers Federation Horticultural Council and says the move has wide-ranging impacts.
5: It is concerning, troubling even, for many horticultural businesses around the country to learn the government is throttling backpacker visas at this time without any clear or detailed understanding of what effect that might have on seasonal labour availability, what that might have on the viability of farm operations in Australia and our competitiveness in export markets.
1: There's been a steep rise in scammers using deep fakes of celebrities and politicians to lure Australians into fake investment scams. The Australian Securities and Investments Commission says there were more than 19,000 scams last financial year, almost triple the number from the year before. Many of those featured an AI video of the Prime Minister telling the viewer to buy a particular product. ASIC Chair Sarah Court says it's a worrying trend.
6: New technologies and generative AI are allowing scammers to create these what we call deepfake videos that feature a whole range of different politicians and celebrities. These deepfake videos are very difficult for people to detect. They're very convincing.
1: The US actor and star of the Scream franchise, Hayden Panettiere, has died at the age of 36. She was known for her roles in television shows such as Nashville and Heroes. The broadcaster ABC announced her death, citing her father as saying that she brought immeasurable love and joy to all who knew her and to the millions who watched her on screen. There have been no further details released regarding the cause of her death. In sport, Australian Lani Pallister has become the first swimmer to beat American Katie Ledecky over the 800 metres at an international swim meet at the Pan Pacific Swimming Championships in California. Pallister touched in 8 minutes and 6.1 seconds, beating the four-time Olympic champion in her signature event. It was one of four gold medals for the 24-year-old across the four-day meet. Sam Short also emerged with three individual golds after winning the men's 1500-metre freestyle, and that goes with his 400 and 800-metre freestyle titles. To the weather forecast for this afternoon, isolated showers along the coast and the eastern ranges, also the northwest inland. They'll be scattered along the central and northern coast, and there's the chance of thunderstorms about the far northwestern inland. Showers in Sydney this afternoon, a partly cloudy day tomorrow with a shower or two and a top of 19, and then partly cloudy Wednesday, a top of 20. 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
0: Great to have you company. Coming up a little bit later on in the program, when it rains, there are two types of people, broadly speaking. That is umbrella people and raincoat people. And they both have strong views. Well, after 2:30 today, we'll do a poll and find out how big each group is. Are you someone who, you know, wears some sort of protective covering? I'm in that camp. Or are you someone who carries an umbrella? What are the advantages and disadvantages of each? And we'll give you an opportunity to convert if you're an umbrella holder, an umbrella preferrer, or a raincoat wearer. To you know, put forward your case about why that is the superior way to live and try and convert some people. We'll do that after 2:30. Before that, it's just occurred to us recently that while there are many road rules, there aren't any pedestrian rules. There might be some kind of not written down social guidelines, like if someone's coming the other way on the footpath, you should keep to the left, but there's so many little nuances. What if you've got a pram? What if there's three of you? What if, as happened to me, you're walking into a building with a revolving door, you're in a hurry, someone's in the compartment ahead of you, should you go in with them? Or is that rude? Should you wait? I mean, should you wait for the next one? Someone got in mine and my little compartment this morning, they were behind me and I felt really anxious. It wasn't long, but I felt really anxious. Penny has texted in, the chap who accompanied you in the revolving door might have been afraid to be alone in the compartment. But I can understand your response. That's true. That's true. He might have been anxious about it. And he might have thought, if I go with this guy, at least if anything bad happens, we'll have each other. Good point, Penny. I should have been more. Someone else says, people are mostly polite. Maybe leaving them alone is better than striking fear into the hearts of people just trying to walk down the street. Well, I mean, that is a valid comment, but I would make the little slight point that we are not the New South Wales government and we don't actually have the power to legislate any of the changes that we're going to suggest. So they won't be coming in tomorrow. But I do think it is worthwhile making a list of laws that some of us would like to see in what is really the Wild West out there in pedestrian land. Sydney and most places in New South Wales aren't getting less densely populated. They're getting more densely populated. That means more pedestrians, more, excuse me. And I just think if we could have some laws that set out what all our responsibilities are, it'd make it clear to everyone. And say you do get a little $12 fine for going in the back of a revolving door compartment with someone else, it just means you're going to think about it again. Keeps the police busy, all sorts of advantages. So let us know, what rules do you think we should have for people not in cars, but on the footpath, in shopping centres, in malls, wherever, for pedestrians? 1-300-222-702 is the phone number, and the text 0467-922-702. Hi, Kate.
9: Hi, James. How are you?
0: Good. What would you like to propose?
9: Oh, look, my pet peeve would have to be multi-skilling and walking and texting at the same time with head down. Love yeah. that one.
0: Yeah.
9: You know, love it a lot. So what I normally do is if they're coming straight at me, I hold my line, and then I freeze, and then they sort of, oh, I'm almost like a lamppost that they're about to run into.
0: They jolt. Do they yeah. jolt?
9: And they go, oh. Or sometimes if they're just about to clip me, I might say, look up, and they're, I know,
0: but wouldn't it be good? Because everyone knows now, you know, there were years, it took a few years for them to bring the no texting, no touching your phone in cars rule in, and they finally did, and everyone knows now. You got to not, and it's saved lives and saves inconveniences and all sorts of things. So we do need that because, I mean, you sound like you're quite a bullish person about it, and I'm the same, but there is that anxiety too. Like,
9: absolutely.
0: At what point am I going to jump out of the way?
9: And it's the ones that pass me that never, ever look up, and I think, wow, that's confidence, isn't it?
0: Yeah. Yeah, wow. I know. Yeah. So you would be suggesting a blanket ban. I mean, of course you're allowed to look on your phone outdoors. Just take a step to the left onto the nature strip and stop. Yeah, it seems just safe. Yeah. Yeah. I bet you there's someone listening who's had their nose broken by a pedestrian walking into them or something like
9: that. Not this gal yet.
0: Good, Kate. It sounds like you're doing the right attitude. Thank you very much for your suggestion. We are trying to get mandatory rules for pedestrians. A couple of people on the text line saying, you know, there's too much law and whatever. I suppose it's fair to say it's a satirical segment. You know, the Chris Minns isn't coming on. We won't be present. But, you know, just if we do want to let our frustrations out a little bit at the behaviour, and I do think it's got worse over the last 20 years, if we could just enforce some laws, that would be, you know, that'd be good for all of us. Because the people who are breaching them, soon they'd learn and they'd understand and they'd grow as people. The number 1-300-222-702, if you want to suggest a law for pedestrians that we should all follow, not just them, us as well, every one of us. And the text 0467-922-702. So obviously, if you want to suggest one, it's got to be one that you'd be prepared to follow yourself. Is it Jack Scavader?
10: Yes, mate.
0: Yeah, go ahead.
10: Yeah, I'm one for really walk on the left, and
0: yeah,
10: we seem to be able to implement on the bike path, and the, you know, people can walk and run and ride in opposite directions. It seems to not imply on the footpath. It's pretty easy, really. It's like the road, it's like the bike path, and if people done that, then, you know, maybe you can walk in Texas as much as you want then, just watch where you're going.
0: Well, I guess, you know, on the road rules, we have two types. We have the very specific types, like stop signs. You have to come to a complete halt and then you can go again. So it's very, but then there's the more general ones, e.g. negligent driving, e.g. dangerous driving, where it is more like a general catch-all for sort of behaviour that's a bit careless or even worse than that. So maybe we need something like that.
10: Yeah, that'd be fine, yeah. And I think one thing everyone should be doing is if you see an elderly person with a trolley and they need a bit of help or something, take the trolley back for them, and that's probably more just a courtesy thing, but people seem to really appreciate it when you do that. Maybe not enough people do things like that.
0: That's very nice. Yeah.
10: If you see an old fella with his struggling with his shopping or it's raining or something, you can help out an old person or a lady with a child or something. Like, it's fairly easy to do. It only takes a minute.
0: Yeah, or just me. I'm quite weak. You know? I'm quite weak and I often get too many bags from the shopping. So it doesn't have to be. It can be any of us. Thank you very much, Jack Scavader. Tony, g'day.
11: G'day, James. I think pedestrians need to walk single file rather than side by side, particularly on narrow footpaths, because especially if they're walking slow and you're behind them, you end up walking on the street. You know, I need to sweep them.
0: Yeah, that's
11: true. Or ideally, have a line divider so that you keep to one side. You know, so you're in the slow lane and I can walk past you. You know, it's a bit rude.
0: That's so true. One of our producers agrees in

0: pasture strip, but there's also trees. So, you know, there's three people or even two and they've got the footpath and you think, okay, I can go there. Oh, no, there's a tree. It's like overtaking it out. And I can go there. Oh, no, there's a bin, so I won't make it past them in time. Mm. And so it's almost, it's like overtaking on, you know, on a two-lane road, one lane each way road. You've got to pick the spot.
1: I have a slow limit. You've got to walk more than five steps.
0: I like it. I like it, Tony. They're in the rule book. Thank you very much for that. We are trying to construct a series of rules for pedestrians. It doesn't just have to be footpaths. We can go into malls. We can go into office buildings. We can go into shops, particularly the... Okay, what about the crowded aisles of shops? That's a pedestrian thing there. I mean, you know, if you've got a trolley, obviously you've got to leave it. Where do you leave it? Because if you leave it on one side, you're blocking part of the shelves. Anyway, we want to hear your thoughts on rules for pedestrians. 1-300-222-702 in the text 0467-922-702. Hi, Susan.
2: Oh, hi, James.
0: Hi, what do you think?
2: Oh, when I heard that, I thought the first thing I thought of was when you're coming out of a shop and people don't check to see if people are on the footpath and they just walk straight into you. It's like if you did that in a car coming out of a side street onto a main road, there'd be so many accidents. And, well, there are pedestrian accidents. Mm. So it's like just take a second to check.
0: But is there a flip side of that when you're in a busy area? Perhaps like, you know, where there are shop entrances, should you be careful where you stop and not linger, say a group of three, right outside the doors of a shop?
2: Oh, yes, that's another, does my head in as well.
0: Yes.
2: There's a level of self-awareness that seems to be a little lacking in some people, yes.
0: Yes, that's right.
2: True, because you come out of a shop and you think, oh, excuse me, you need to stand right there.
0: You see where
2: you are.
0: People, I love, it's usually a group of three or four people, like unintentionally forming a human barrier at some point so that people just, there's no way they can get through and they're totally unaware of it, which I understand because they're all kind of, maybe they're thinking about the dynamics of the group and I don't want to get left out of the conversation. So, but I do think that should be maybe an $8 fine or something.
2: Yeah, that'd be reasonable, or 10 just to make it nicely rounded with a note. Tap here. People should walk around with the little Apple. Here's your fine. Instant tap.
0: Instant tap. Yeah. You can go to court if you want, but it's only $8.
2: No, thanks.
0: I feel like you've learnt your lesson, or you can just tap it. Thank you very much, Susan. That's very good. We're talking about road rules. Well, not road rules. Pedestrian rules, like road rules, but for pedestrians, the number 1-300-222-702, the text 0467-922-702. We'd love to hear your suggestions. Michael, what do you think?
3: G'day, James.
0: G'day.
3: I guess I come at it from the perspective of a bike rider. Mm. However, a line down the middle of the path, so that it at least gives, talking about awareness of people and so on, there could well be some acknowledgement that, oh, there's a line there, maybe I ought to be aware of staying to the left or whatever. But on a bike path, the dogs, the phone, the people wandering or meandering down the middle, then they'll stop and have a mag, you know, so they just have no awareness. So maybe a line down the middle.
0: It's a subtle psychological nudge.
3: Yeah, maybe. I think I remember someone saying that there, once upon a time, there were lines painted down footpaths and so on. But I think over time, as we've become more populated, particularly in the cities and so on, people still want to walk like Brown's cows, you know? But you just can't. It's nuts. But it is. It's crazy, you know? And I don't understand what the lack of awareness is, because they're all quite indignant if you ring. Like, I always ring my bell as I go past people, you know, just to let them know that I'm coming. But they're always quite indignant, like, well, why would you ring the bell? Well, because you're wandering across the path, walking three wide.
0: Yeah.
3: Well, you're going to have a conversation, like, just walk behind each other. You don't own the path. So maybe just, I'm getting a bit of a rant now, isn't it? Just maybe start with the line down the middle as, you know,
0: It's a good way to start, and a nice peaceful colour, a blue.
3: Well, and then I'm not,
0: a blue rather
3: not
0: than a red.
3: And, that's exactly, that's spot on. You got
0: and it. Maybe every now and again when there's good visibility, like every 50 metres, if you can see 100 metres ahead or even less, there's some, you know, broken. The line's broken. That's your overtake.

0: I can
1: adopt like the cast. But I do like having a comfortable plot or something, you know, with the tap thing. That'd be great. Like,
0: I like it.
1: You know, pinching. Well, you just tap it now. Nobody cares how much they spend anyway, though, do they? So,
0: good on you, Michael. Thank you. I do like that because if you just get nabbed once for, three abreast on a footpath with people coming the other way, then you're going to be more aware, even if it's only $6.50. Tim, g'day. What do you think a good law for pedestrians might be?
2: I think that anybody who steps onto a road while looking at their phone or using their phone should be subject to the same fines that drivers are subject to if they use their phone or handle their phone in the car, because it's dangerous for the driver and also for the pedestrian. And I just think that it's something that needs to happen.
0: I think that is a very good idea, and it is very dangerous. And if things are objectively dangerous, then traditionally the way what we've done is to you know, provide a law so there'll be a financial disincentive making people think I better not do that. It makes sense to me.
2: That's right.
0: Can I ask you another one? I have seen many people where there's a perfectly good A, nature strip, and B, footpath, jogging along the road. At least they're doing it against the traffic so they can see the traffic coming. But it just seems, being polite as I can, if there's some people listening who do that, crazy. Because why would you, when there's a footpath there, jog against cars when one could just... You know what I mean? Have you seen that?
2: Yeah. Well, yeah, no, it does happen. And actually, I don't have a complete problem with that.
0: Oh, okay.
2: In the sense that if you're jogging on the footpath, then as your bike guy was saying, that you've got to negotiate all sorts of people, which is fine. But if you're trying to do a run, and I know you're a fit guy, and you want to go along the road, and you're running against the traffic, is in the right place, then I think it's actually makes sense because you can see the cars and you can see whether they can see you. If you're running the same way as the cars, you don't know what's coming up behind you.
0: Yeah, no, it's definitely better doing it against the traffic.
2: I know it might sound logical, but I actually don't have a real issue with that at all. I think that everyone's just got to be share. But if they're using their phone while they're jogging, then they should be fined.
0: Yeah, exactly. Thank you very much. And a jogging offence would be more severe than a walking offence because the level of danger is higher because you're moving faster.
2: Yeah, exactly.
0: Yeah, good on you. Thank you very much for that. Maria, hi.
3: Hello.
0: What do you reckon?
3: My suggestion is please, please don't stop at the side of a pedestrian crossing on the footpath and decide that that's a really fabulous place to have a natter. Like you've gone out for dinner, you want to say goodbye to your mates, move away. Because poor car drivers have no idea. Are you crossing? Are you not crossing? Just don't hang out by the side of the pedestrian crossing.
0: It's can I tell you crossing. One even worse that I saw last night? I'm teaching my daughter to drive and we were coming down towards the pedestrian crossing and there was a cyclist all poised to go, like at the side of the pedestrian crossing. We saw him from 80 meters.
3: Yeah.
0: We were driving down, and he looked like he was poised to take off in the Tour de France, right? He was just all like ready to leap into action. Still there as we get closer. We stop at the pedestrian crossing. He kind of looks up and just waves us through. Yeah, exactly. You're one times five.
3: Yeah, exactly.
0: Yeah. Thank you. I think it's a law. Alrighty. I think it's a law. Thank you very much, Maria. Much appreciated. Next is Arthur. G'day, Arthur.
4: Glorious greetings, James.
0: What do you reckon?
4: I think that clustering and cluttering around unnecessarily in entrances and foyers and when you're wanting to you know, depart and egress and it's that, all that loitering, the lingering and lurking about and loitering, I said, I think there should be a tariff or a toll fine issued. And I think there should be just a sheriff there imposing, saying, this is without intent. What are you all doing here? Because this happens constantly. I have a supermarket that I have to go in at a special time when it's less there because it becomes a bit of the milieu to go and assemble there for no raison d'etre, no purpose.
0: You used a lot of lovely verbs there. My favourite was clustering. I think the offence should be clustering.
4: And the cluttering too, and the cluttering.
0: Cluttering and clustering. I think police have been laws like that, kind of lingering without a good purpose. I reckon we might have had one during the Olympics, you know, to stop people. So it might be just a matter of putting one back on the statue.

0: book, aiming at
1: And it's also the spatiality about where you're going and trying to navigate around them. And it could also be just an assemblage, but also they might have dogs with them, bikes, and there's all this impediments, just the obstacles.
0: Yeah, lovely, Arthur. Thank you very much. I love that. Here's your ticket. What did I get that for? Unauthorised clustering. I think it would be fun to say for the police too. Dan, what do you reckon? Hi, Dan.
2: Oh, hello, how are you going, James?
0: Very good. What pedestrian law do you think we should have?
2: Well, it's already been somewhat covered, but I think a more specific one for when you enter a supermarket, you don't stop right in the entryway. You actually take 5 metres and actually enter the shop so you don't stop everybody else coming in.
0: Yeah, very good. Can we expand that to any shop, do you think?
2: Oh, yes, definitely any shop. And I also second the waiting at a pedestrian crossing when you're not actually crossing.
0: Yeah, yeah. I'd also like to, I mean, I think this happens often with ice cream and frozen yogurt shops. You know, when there's a queue out the street and sometimes it is like a complete barrier to the entire footpath. Like you've got, excuse me, to get through the queue. So there should be something about, you know, queuing in a subtle way.
2: No, I agree with that. And then just made me try and walk through, everybody's looking at you like,
0: yeah.
2: Oh. You're not pushing in, I'm just trying to get past.
0: Exactly. Good on you, Dan. I think that's in the book. Simon, hello. What pedestrian rule do you think we need?
3: Oh, hi there. Well, you know, I'm always a great believer in taking, you know, behaviour that we've all been doing anyway, and you know, it's like an unwritten law, which we, if we can convert that into a revenue raiser, it would be really good.
0: Yeah.
3: So we're not, you know, everyone knows you're not supposed to walk on the cracks. But if there was all these CCTV cameras recording it, we could say, step on the cracks, pay more tax. You know, the more cracks you stand on, you know, the more revenue the local council raises. I think it'd be, and also that would be, you know, that's converting a bit of OCD behaviour into something that's beneficial.
0: Yeah, no, that's interesting. So at the end of the year, you get your tax refund and it says, okay, you're entitled to $2,800 back minus $1,900 for crack stepping.
3: For cracks, for walking on the cracks, yeah.
0: Good on you. Thank you very much, Simon. David, a pedestrian rule?
4: Good morning. Good afternoon, James. Since you had a caller a couple ago who started to get onto jogging offences, I'd like to propose another one.
0: Yeah.
4: There seems to be an increasing crime spree of shirtless jogging.
0: Yeah. You don't like it?
4: It's No. It seems to be young men of a certain type, and I think a lot of them are coming out of gyms and they've got to do a quick lap around the block while they're in the gyms. Mm. And I think it must be terrible for them to be spending so much money on gym memberships and footwear that they can't afford shirts. So maybe,
0: do you think
4: maybe we find them, maybe we support them.
0: What about non-gym going joggers who, you know, they're going for a half an hour run, maybe up some hills. You still think it's not on? I mean, people don't want to look at that, do they?
4: No. You wear a T-shirt, wear a singlet, wear something. Yeah, absolutely.
0: And you'll get better. Well, you won't get sunburn. Better for your better exercise because you'll be a little bit hotter. You can go a bit slower if you like. You know, I like it, David. Thank you very much for that. There's time for a couple more. Sue, a pedestrian rule. Hi, Sue. What do you think?
5: Oh, hi. Yes, I was actually thinking about the revenue-raising aspect of it, and we can't really afford our police. I like the camera ones, but what I was thinking was for such a small amount, but it would be great for charities. Charities could apply to have the right to just do Apple Pay, and then they can keep the $10. Their volunteers can go around, spot people breaking pedestrian rules and get $10 for the charity of their choice.
0: That's right. And that would certainly reduce the opposition to it. You know, if the first time you get a ticket, you go, it's going to, you know, feed the homeless. And you go, okay. Yeah, that's a great idea, Sue. Thank you very much for that.
5: Thank you.
0: Good to talk to you. And someone else has suggested ones. How about a mandatory smile and good morning to everyone you pass within 1 metre? I very much like that. So what have we decided for the afternoon show? The afternoon show law book on pedestrians. It's kind of a gavel. People must walk in a single file, I think. They've got general agreement. Joggers should wear shirts. If you look at your phone on the road, you get fined. No congregating near A, pedestrian crossings, B, shop entrances, or C, any pinch point. If you're in a group, you have to be aware of these. Maybe you even designate, we're a group of four, we're at high risk of this. So we will need to have some discussions through our outing about where we, what we do next. So we're going to designate Bob. Bob, you're in charge of ensuring when we do stop to have those discussions, we do so in an appropriate place, not in a place where we might inconvenience people. So that's very good. And mandatory smiling to everyone within, well, someone says a meter. I'd say a couple of meters mandatory smiling. I'd love to get, sorry, sir, it's a $12 fine. What for? You didn't smile at that person. But I smiled to the other. So you didn't smile at that person. You might have been smiling to other people, but you might. That's like saying I went through the last three stop signs, but I didn't go through this one. But they said, but sir, it goes to charity. Are you really going to, you know, are you really going to kick up a big fuss about $12 for not smiling going to charity? No, I guess that's fine. Yeah, I think it's great. I don't see any downsides on it. It's fantastic. Thank you for all your contributions. They were fantastic. Time for the latest news headlines. Good afternoon, Adam Story.
6: Afternoon, James. The CEO of the Sydney Swan says the club has launched its own internal investigation into an alleged incident involving several of its players in Melbourne overnight. Victoria Police have separately issued a statement saying detectives are investigating a report of a sexual assault at a hotel in East Melbourne. One Nation MP Barnaby Joyce says his party is still determining who exactly should be allowed to have early access to their superannuation. Over the weekend, the minor party proposed a rethink on super, suggesting it should be easier for Australians to access their retirement savings. And the Minister for the National Disability Insurance Scheme says she's confident an agreement can be reached with the Coalition on the government's proposed overhaul on the NDIS. Debate begins in the Senate today on the reforms, which the government argues are necessary to ensure the scheme remains sustainable into the future. There'll be more news at 3 o'clock.
0: Adam, before you go, you might have, I'm sure you did, with your journalist eagle eye, noticed it was raining this morning. I spent half an hour outside walking to the train station, and I was reflecting on the fact there's two types of people, people who have umbrellas and people who have raincoats. And we're about to do a poll on that. Which are you?
6: Well, it's not exactly a raincoat, but a good sturdy jacket to protect from the elements. I find umbrellas can be in a lot of instances useless.
0: Because
6: if you've got a windy day.
0: Yeah. Well, they're terrible with wind.
6: Yeah.
0: They are also the most misplaced and lost item in the universe.
6: Yeah, and then when it stops raining, you're carrying this soggy piece of material in your hand.
0: Yeah. Okay. So we'll put you down as a raincoat.
6: Yeah.
0: Good on you. All right. Thank you very much. Adam Story has kicked us off. This is our afternoon's poll, raincoat or umbrella. If you want to be part of it, text umbrella or raincoat, one word, to 0467 922 702. It's open for about 20 minutes, this poll. I suspect raincoats are going to win, but having said that, I've seen a lot of umbrellas. I also want to hear from you about the competing merits of each. If you're an umbrella person, do you want to try and persuade some people on the fence? You know, some people aren't sure that the umbrella is superior to raincoat. If you're a raincoat person, do you want to do the same? The number 1-300-222-702 and the text 0467-922-702. I do think, I mean, on afternoons we've long been advocates of the idea there are two types of people. You can divide them up in a million different ways. People have siblings, people who don't, people have a dishwasher, those who wash by hand, etc. But special rainy day edition of two types of people. There are two types of people, those who carry umbrellas, those who wear raincoats. I will put my biases out there right at the start. I'm very strongly in the raincoat camp. And like Adam Story said, it's mainly because of the wind. Rain doesn't always come with wind, but it often does. And when it does, you either need a very strong, sturdy umbrella, even that's no guarantee. And again, that's heavier and won't fit in your bag. I love the idea, I must say, of a little portable umbrella that you can just squish away, retractable, doesn't take up any room, but they're the weakest ones, aren't they? And when you get where you're going, it is so common to put the umbrella somewhere, open it up to dry, and then get home and think, oh, I lost that umbrella. I forgot it because it stopped raining. Having said that, in the interest of balance, is the ABC, I would concede that on my walk to the train station, wearing what is a very, very good spray jacket, I mean, it's not expensive, it just keeps the rain off, the upper half of me was good. It was fine. Not a drop got in. The lower half of me, like it comes down to the waist, was wet. My pants were wet. My socks were wet. And those socks remain wet. They're wet now. I spend the whole day squelching round. And I think with wet socks, it's really the worst type of wet to have, because it just kind of sends a cold, damp message to your whole body. So, yeah, please join the poll. We'll give results at about five, just before 5:02. 0467 922 702. Raincoats or umbrellas? So far, umbrellas upset for me. Umbrellas have taken a narrow lead. Umbrellas are ahead in the poll, 53% to 47. To vote, 0467 922 702. Just text umbrella or raincoat, one word, raincoat. We also want to hear your arguments to try and convert people to your view. 1-300-222-702. Maggie, what do you think? Which are you?
7: Raincoat, James.
0: Why?
7: You have two free hands, yep, should you need it for carrying a parcel, a bag, or
0: yeah,
7: whatever.
0: Yeah, good point.
7: And also, if it's a raincoat, you lessen the chance of your trousers, pants, whatever you wish to call them, they only get wet a tiny bit.
0: Do you think? Because mine were pretty wet today, and I've spent half the day wondering whether if I'd had a reasonably broad umbrella, I might have been in a better position.
7: No, sorry.
0: No.
7: Long raincoat. It's got to be down at least mid calf.
0: Oh, okay.
7: None of this short business.
0: Mine was mid hip, so quite a long way from that.
7: No, James, no, nowhere right. near satisfactory. Okay. So, no, you have to have a long raincoat. And if the rain is torrential, you then go to gumboots, for goodness sake.
0: Gumboots, okay. Yeah.
7: I have both.
0: All right. Do you think I could happily turn up to the ABC where, I might bump into management, let's face it, wearing gumboots? Do you think that wouldn't harm my...
7: Yes, because you're only walking into the building. You're then taking them off and changing them.
0: Oh, but then I've got to carry shoes.
7: But they're in your bag because you have two spare hands.
0: Okay. Well, I've just got to hope my bag's waterproof. I suppose it should be. It generally is. I mean, I carry a computer there and that's not freezing. Okay, thank you very much, Maggie. What are you, raincoat or umbrella? 1-300-222-702 or the text 0467-922-702. Text in your votes to either raincoat, one word, or umbrella, also one word. Anne, g'day.
8: G'day.
0: What do you think?
8: I definitely think umbrella. I definitely think raincoat. I abandoned umbrellas when I got a dog. Trying to walk a dog in the rain with an umbrella is a nightmare.
0: Right, because you need more hands.
8: Yes.
0: Yeah,
8: one hand for the umbrella, one hand for the dog. But then if the dog does anything or you meet anyone or you do anything, you've got this umbrella hanging around you.
0: I'm intrigued. Okay, we've got a couple of umbrella advocates on the... I'm intrigued at their arguments. So I agree with you, Anne. Thank you very much. Let's go to Malcolm, an umbrella fan. Malcolm, hi.
9: G'day, James.
0: Why umbrella?
9: Well, I'm used to umbrellas. So I have quite large umbrellas. But as I said in my text, you get on a train. You would have found this this morning in train. You sit on a seat after a raincoat person's been on it, the seat's wet. Because all the rain's on the raincoat, they sit on it, they're nice and dry. You get on the seat and you get wet because... Yeah. Left the seat wet, which is very inconsiderate of them. Well, so, no, I'm definitely an umbrella person.
0: Okay. I took my raincoat off before I got on the train and I kind of stuffed it Well, I didn't stuff it in my bag because that would have made everything wet. I stuffed it kind of in the like thing of my rucksack, so it was kind of held there in the one of the straps of my rucksack. But with an umbrella, do you lose a lot of umbrellas?
9: Not really, no. Although I have to say this, I counted eight umbrellas that I found stuck, hidden away this morning. Actually, eight of them. We gotta do something about that. That's too many.
0: Right. Well, you know, if you convert some people, some former raincoat people, to being umbrella people, you might be able to set up a little stall on Saturday and sell them.
9: I'll just give them away as gifts.
0: Yeah, good on you, Malcolm. That's very good of you. Raincoat or umbrella, does anyone do both? And if so, is that overkill and silly, or are there sensible reasons behind it? 1-300-222-702 is the number. We want to hear your arguments. But also, please do participate in our poll, raincoat or umbrella, on 0467-922-702. Just text your preferred. Raincoat, one word. Umbrella, obviously, one word. So far, the votes are smashing in. 0467-922-702. Umbrella has retained, in fact, extended its lead. 55% prefer umbrellas, only 45% raincoats. So that's a surprise to me. Amanda, hello.
10: Hi, James. How are you?
0: Yeah, very good. What do you think of more?
10: I am absolutely pro-umbrellas. I've had a professional job all my working life, and it's much easier to walk in the door and park a wet umbrella than it is to... But more than that, I wear spectacles and I have girly hair. And if you have an umbrella, you can protect your hair and your specs as you walk through the rain. Where if you're wearing a raincoat, even with a hoodie, you get blurry eyes and your hair's trashed as well. So it's not a good thing.
0: Well,
10: and some raincoats don't even have hoodies, so then your hair's ruined as well.
0: So I mean, I have the same thing with glasses. And whenever it's raining, I need... You know, it's
10: windscreen wipers.
0: You do.
10: Windscreen wipers.
0: But I wear a raincoat and a cap, and I'm not saying the raincoat's perfect, but it does a decent job, the cap, of protecting
10: the
0: my
10: cap
0: glasses.
10: I'm not going to look like a Wally in the rain for anybody. A cap would not be a deal. No way.
0: I think you'd look great in a cap.
10: Reverting for a moment to your discussion about people walking down the footpath, it's another point. Somebody holding up a bloody big umbrella who doesn't then lift it up to get you, let you go past them, they want to take your head out, is another argument for being more thoughtful on a footpath.
0: I have, yes. No, I agree with you. I've very often nearly lost an eye to umbrella wielders. I think you look great in a cap.
10: Yeah, no, mate. No.
0: Well, I think I look great in a cap. Maybe I'm wrong too. Thank you very much. Lovely to talk to you. John, hello.
11: Hey, James, how are you?
0: Good. What's your pref?
11: Well, my pref is umbrella, but it seemed to me there were two main problems, and one is you're carrying it around when it's not raining, and also you lose them. So I think they should be treated like e-bikes, where we have these thousands of receptacles around the city.
0: Yes.
11: And if you need an umbrella, you take it, and when it stops raining or you don't need it, you put it back. I think that's the way to go.
0: That's really good. Because, yeah, you get to... So there's one, you know, maybe at the shops near your house, and then you get one, then you walk to the train station, and then outside the train station there's a give back, and you give it back.
11: Exactly.
0: And if it's still raining that evening, you get it from the train station and do the same in reverse. Good idea.
11: That's right.
0: Yes. Are you very familiar with the startup world? Because, you know, there's a future there.
11: Oh, I see. I'm a bit of a Luddite, so maybe I'll pass it on to my kids. They might like it.
0: Because if they make money from the, I mean, you could charge, you know, I don't know what they charge for the bikes, the rideshare bikes, but you could charge less than that. But you could charge, $2 an hour or something.
11: You just have one of those tags that people use for their luggage when they're travelling. Yeah. So you know where it is, and if somebody's got it at their house, then they're ticking up a rate, you know. So
0: really like it, John. That's a great idea. Thank you very much. We're talking about umbrellas or raincoats. We've got a poll going. Just text raincoat or umbrella, depending on which you are, to 0467-922-702. And we also want to hear why you have the preference you have. And also if there's anyone who's like really hates getting wet and wears both, the number 1-300-222-702 in the poll. Yep. Still umbrellas trending in at 55%, raincoats just 45%. Sean, g'day.
12: Yeah, how are you?
0: Good, thanks. What are you?
12: Definitely umbrella, mate.
0: Okay, why?
12: Well, it's the community thing. You can put out your umbrella, you can get one or two

0: people, your friends or family or friends, and or even strangers that can become friends, and you keep them all dry, you're dry, you don't have to worry about wet clothes, perfect thing.
1: Yeah, there is. What would you say the limit is? Two? Can you get three
0: two,
1: under an umbrella?
0: Depends on the size of your umbrella. Three is comfy. Many more than three is a bit pushy, I think.
1: But you're saying, you know, paraphrasing you, is this vaguely correct? All you raincoat people, you just care about yourselves. I care about the community.
0: Not necessarily, but I just think it's more practical.
1: Mm. Are you, as a brolly wearer, are you wary of the potential eye-taking, effect of an umbrella? Do you make sure?
0: Well, there is that possibility, but I use it more as a cane, so it's sort of Napa as you're walking down the street and tapping away while you're not using it.
1: That is another advantage, because that looks classy, yeah. I think.
0: It does, yes.
1: And does it feel classy?
0: It does.
1: Yeah, nice. Okay, you can't do that with a raincoat, can you? You can't.
0: That's like right. If you can't do that.
1: If you carry it kind of trailing behind you, that does not look classy in the same.
0: It does not at all.
1: Good on you, Sean. Thank you very much. Now, Brittany, I think is a both. G'day, Brittany.
2: Hi there.
1: Are you both?
2: Yeah, definitely both. It depends on the conditions. I'm not going to choose one or the other. I mean, it depends what the day's like.
1: Well,
2: how much rain it is, and
1: did you go out this morning?
2: I went out this morning. Yes.
1: And what did you choose this morning?
2: It wasn't windy, so an umbrella.
1: Right. So the wind is, if it had been windy, it would have been the raincoat.
2: Yep.
1: Yeah. And would also the destination be an effect for you? You know, if you think, I'm going somewhere, but I might lose my umbrella, so I'll take the raincoat because I won't forget that.
2: Yeah, also if I'm going to sit at a sports match, you can't have an umbrella over your head at a sports match, so then you would wear a raincoat.
1: I think you've added a great new perspective where, you know, I'm trying to divide people, separate them, you know, create tension and conflict between two tribes. You're saying no, it's just a horses for courses.
2: Yeah.
1: Yeah, it makes a lot of sense.
2: Depends on the day, depends on the conditions.
1: Yeah, I think you're very clever, Brittany. Thank you for your call.
2: You're welcome.
1: Really appreciate it. Brittany, she's clever. But is she right? Penny, hi.
3: Well, hi, how are you?
1: Good, what do you think?
3: Well, usually an umbrella, unless it's like horizontal, and then I'll have both. And but if you're sort of going somewhere like and you have to look good, I would always be an umbrella, because if my hair gets wet, it goes frizzy. If I had just gone for a jacket and a hat, then I'd get a really bad case of hathead.
1: Yeah,
3: like,
1: right.
3: Not both are bad.
1: Are you sure frizzy's bad?
3: Frizzy is very bad for my hair.
1: Is it?
3: Why is it straight now? You put a lot of effort into getting it looking sleek and nice.
1: Yeah.
3: And then it just all is sticking up all wild.
1: But maybe frizzy's nice. I don't know.
3: Oh, I don't know. There's frizzy and there's like beautiful curls. Mm. And I don't have beautiful curls.
1: Well, you have the sensible reasons that it's for optimizing hair. Not one I can relate to, but I do understand it. Yeah. Thank you, Benny.
3: Okay, bye.
1: Bye. We're getting some really good range of reasons here between umbrellas and raincoats, two types of people, which are you. The poll will shut in about 5 minutes. Still time to get your vote in on 0467 922 702. Just text umbrella or raincoat, one word each, to 0467 922 702. Patricia, g'day. What do you think?
4: Oh, I actually prefer an umbrella because I'm a little vain, and I think there's a few people like that around.
1: Yeah, I mean, vain because what? Carrying an umbrella looks more classy than wearing a raincoat?
4: I think so, except in the middle of a hot cyclone.
1: Yeah, that's right. Yeah, it doesn't work.
4: I actually rang because I have had an idea for many, many years about inventing an umbrella that gives you more coverage in the back. So it is not a circle.
1: Right.
4: It's elliptical, and you would get better coverage on the back and stay drier if umbrellas were not round.
1: Okay. Well, do you think more rain comes in from the back than from the sides?
4: No, because when you hold an umbrella over your head,
1: you
4: are holding it about two-thirds of the way forward.
1: That's true.
4: And one-third of the way behind you.
1: Yeah, you've got a little bit of a bias there.
4: That's right. So once someone to invent an umbrella that gives me coverage behind me, please.
1: So that's our second invention of the segment. Yes. The first was the kind of share ride bike concept for umbrellas, and yours is the elliptical umbrella.
4: Umbrella, yes. And I actually

0: I use a walker, so I'm very covered because I actually have, I don't even have to hold my umbrella. I just put it on my walker with a stick.
1: Patricia, don't be discouraged because, you know, the first person who said you should put wheels on a suitcase, they laughed at them.
0: I know.
1: Yeah, no. Good on you. Thank you very much. Fantastic idea. John, g'day. What do you think?
2: Hi, James.
1: G'day.
2: I'm mobility impaired, and when I go out, I have to use two crutches to walk, and I can't hold an umbrella, so definitely raincoat.
1: Yeah, right. Well, that makes sense for you, doesn't it?
2: Does for me, yeah.
1: Yeah, of course.
2: And if it's too bad, then I just don't go out. Otherwise, and if I'm not really that worried about my head because I wear a beanie anyway.
1: Yeah.
2: And that keeps it mostly dry.
1: Yeah.
2: And it's only water.
1: It's only water. Yeah. That's a good point. It's only water. Good on you, John. Thank you very much. One more from Martin. G'day, Martin.
3: How are you?
1: Yeah, very good. Thanks.
3: I use both.
1: Okay. Why?
3: Depending on the circumstances.
1: Yeah.
3: And my brolly is folds up inside out, so the wet side ends up on the inside instead of the outside when you fold it.
1: Clever.
3: So it's dry when you put it in your pocket or whatever. It folds down to one third its length. And if I need to a pair of hands, I shove the handle down the back of my shirt and wear it like a hat.
1: Oh, really? Does that work?
3: Yeah. Yeah.
1: Wow. Looks good too.
3: Yeah. Now, it looks really weird, yeah. Right? But obviously that doesn't work in a gale.
1: Yeah.
3: So that's why I have the
1: raincoat as well.
3: Raincoat if I need it. But brollies are definitely far easier getting in and out of the car if you're changing mode of transport a lot. And you don't, as the guy said previously, if I fold my brolly up and get on the train, I'm not leaving somebody with a wet seat.
1: Yeah, you've really thought this through. Was it raining where you are this morning? And if so, what decision did you make?
3: Oh, it's pretty drizzly. But we didn't make any decision. I just raced out to the car and then we were off to the pool.
1: Got wet another way.
3: Yeah. Dived in the pool. We do aqua on a Tuesday.
1: Aqua aerobics.
3: Yeah.
1: Oh, is that good?
3: Yeah, it's good.
1: Yeah?
3: Okay. Yeah, the pool's nice and warm. Yeah, you get in there on a really, really cold winter's day and there's, because it's an outdoor pool.
1: This has always been my question about aqua aerobics. Does it really get you going? Do you know what I mean? Your heart going?
3: Yeah. Especially if you've got the lady that we've got taking us.
1: Okay. All right.
3: I've told her to her face, she's like a lizard on amphetamines.
1: Okay. All right. Well, good on you, Martin.
3: Anyway.
1: Thank you. Really nice to talk to you.

Well, the definitive results of our poll are in. Definitive results of our poll are in. And umbrellas, they've been ahead since the beginning. 58%. Raincoat, 42%. Raincoat, umbrellas have it.

0: Someone has said the woman who was suggesting elliptical umbrellas, they exist. You can there are such umbrellas, just difficult to find, says Tim. So look out for an elliptical umbrella that will cover your back more thoroughly, given that we have a bias towards holding it at the front. Thank you for all your great suggestions, including two very new, brand spanking new inventions that were never created before today. That's weird. That's raindrops keep falling on my head, and then it just becomes some other song. How did that happen? And now it's becoming another song. That is bizarre. Like, there was raindrops keep falling in my head. Then it became a totally different song. Then it went back to... Anyway, that's what you get on live radio. I have no idea what happened there. And on tomorrow's show, we got heaps. It'll be me tomorrow. And in statewide New South Wales, you're about to hear Jess McGuire in the Illawarra. Stefan Posthuma. Talk to you tomorrow.
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2: Good afternoon. Now, today in New South Wales, we're going to talk about allergies. Kind of peanut allergies, actually, to be more specific, and how they play out in public places. And the reason that we're going to talk about it is because an influencer has filmed herself getting into an argument on a flight to Bali, right? She started eating a chocolate bar that had peanuts in it. Another passenger made a comment along the lines of, thank God I'm not anaphylactic. And the influencer filming was annoyed that this woman made a big deal out of something as simple as wanting to eat a chocolate bar with peanuts on it on a plane. The thing is, it has kicked off this really big debate online about allergies and public spaces because, you know, if you're on a plane, you're stuck in pretty close quarters with a whole lot of strangers. So how much responsibility do you have to think about when you are eating around them? Now, I'm curious as to where you land on this. Like, if somebody sitting near you told you that, you know, they had a severe nut allergy, or to think about people with severe nut allergies, would you want to put the snack away on the plane? Would you avoid bringing nuts onto a plane in the first place, just in case those allergies were around? Now give me a call, 1300 66 2279, or you can text me on 0467 922 684, because I'd love to hear what you think. And if you're a person who has allergies, what do you expect from the people around you? Like, have you ever had to ask a stranger not to eat something near you? And how did they respond? Get in touch, because we are going to speak to an expert soon on, you know, what they think are the best ways to handle things like nut allergies in confined spaces like a plane. And if you've got any peanut allergy questions in particular that you would like answered, today's the day to text them through. But yeah, if you've got personal experiences dealing with this, dealing with allergies in public spaces, whatever the allergies are, I would be really, really keen to hear your thoughts. So that is coming up on the show. Plus, how are people feeling who live out in the regions? There's been a new Mood of the Bush survey published. We'll see what it says, but I am, of course, happy to take your feelings on the text line too. And we're going to talk modern spying. Like, are the days of James Bond and fake passports and undercover stings, is that over? In favour of LinkedIn approaches and fake job ads? We'll find out what has been getting the big international agencies worried. And so much more coming up too. Oh, we'll talk gun buyback. Ah. Be interesting. And here's Paul Kelly to take us to the news.

0: has Paul Kelly done things, taking us to the news.
1: Adam Storey with ABC News. The CEO of the Sydney Swans says the club has launched its own internal investigation into an alleged incident involving several of its players in Melbourne overnight. Victoria Police have separately issued a statement saying detectives are investigating a report of a sexual assault at a hotel in East Melbourne. The Swans were staying in Melbourne overnight after playing at the MCG yesterday. Swans chief executive Matthew Pavlich says the club is piecing together what has transpired and he can't say much more at this stage.
2: We're extremely shocked and disappointed that this has taken place and that the players have found themselves in this situation. We understand the level of interest in the matter and there's going to be lots of speculation, but given it's a police matter right now, that is all that we can say.
1: And a warning, this next story contains details of an alleged indecent assault. A former colleague of Alan Jones says he broke down sobbing when he told radio host Ray Hadley about Mr. Jones allegedly indecently assaulting him. Ethan Ricks reports.
3: A man known as Complainant C is accusing Alan Jones of indecently assaulting him on 8 different occasions when the pair worked together in 2008. The trial heard in 2019 the complainant had a private conversation with former radio host Ray Hadley about the allegations. He told the court Mr. Hadley passed him his phone to speak to a journalist who was investigating accusations against Mr. Jones, but he told the reporter he didn't want his story to be public. The man said after the call, he broke down while telling Mr. Hadley about allegedly being kissed on the mouth and touched on the genitals by Mr. Jones. Alan Jones has pleaded not guilty to 20 counts of indecent assault and 2 counts of sexual touching.
1: Police say they're relying on a missing teenager's bushwalking experience to help her survive in the Natai National Park. Multiple emergency agencies have been searching for 18-year-old Lily Hooper since she failed to return from a hike in the Southern Highlands bushland last Wednesday. As the search enters its sixth day, police and SCS say extremely rough terrain has made the operation difficult. But the Southern Highlands Police Chief Inspector Brendan Burney says they remain hopeful they will find her alive.
4: We are treating this as a search and rescue operation. Lily is an experienced bushwalker. We're relying on her experience to get her through this ordeal. And we are still hoping that she'll be found alive and safe.
1: A Jewish leader has told the Anti-Semitism Royal Commission Australia is at a fork in the road and urgent efforts are needed to build trust between Jewish and Muslim communities. The inquiry's heard evidence from Joel Lazar, a Jewish Australian lawyer and CEO of the Jewish Climate Network, who's been building close ties with Muslim leaders in recent years. He says there needs to be a stronger focus on long-term partnerships between the two communities rather than one-off events of solidarity, such as those held in the wake of the Bondi terror attack.
5: I think Australia's at a fork in the road at the moment, and I and many people I speak to feel that the path that we're currently on is no longer serving us. It's no longer serving the Jewish community, it's no longer serving the Muslim community, and it's no longer serving Australia to heal after Bondi.
1: One Nation MP Barnaby Joyce says his party is still determining who exactly should be allowed to have early access to their superannuation. Over the weekend, the minor party proposed a rethink on super, suggesting it should be easier for Australians to access their retirement savings. Mr. Joyce says the minor party doesn't want to end compulsory super, but wants to make it simpler for Australians to get their hands on the funds if they're struggling with bills.
6: You're going to be put out of your house and live in a car, lose your house, can't feed yourself. Surely that gives you some access to your own money.
1: Under the current legislation, Australians can already access their super early on compassionate and other hardship grounds. US television and movie star Hayden Panettiere has died at the age of 36. The actor began her career as a child in 1996 and rose to fame with her role as a cheerleader with superpowers in Heroes. She also starred in the TV show Nashville and the movie Scream 4. Panettiere had been open about her struggles with alcohol addiction and depression and wrote in her memoir about her decision to give full custody of her daughter to her former partner. In sport, Queensland Rugby League State of Origin captain Cameron Munster has backed Cameron Smith to take over as coach of the Maroons following Billy Slater's resignation. Smith represented Queensland 42 times. Munster says he would be perfect for the job.
7: It'd be no-brainer, you know, having a chat to Smithy. I'm not too sure if he wants to do it, whether he does or he doesn't, but I'm sure they won't have any bad suitors or anyone that can't do the job. So, yeah, it's an exciting time for Queensland, and whoever takes it up will do a great job.
1: Isolated showers along the coast, the eastern ranges and northwest inland this afternoon, tending to be scattered along the central and northern coast. There's the chance of thunderstorms about the far northwestern inland. Showers in Sydney this afternoon, partly cloudy tomorrow with a shower or two and a top of 19. ABC News at 3:05.
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0: Good afternoon, Jess here with you. Yes, and I'm very excited for the next couple of hours. We've got a lot of big topics to talk about and small topics that are important, you know? So coming up, we're going to discuss allergies, right? And the question I'd love to ask you is, I mean, would you think twice before cracking open a peanut snack if you're on a plane? Because there's been this viral argument. It's got people very divided. So coming up, we're gonna find out what the actual allergy risk is in a space like a plane, very confined. And we'll ask, what should we reasonably expect from one another when we are sharing a flight? Or maybe it's a train ride, whatever it is, in order to best take care of one another. So I'd love to know what you think. 1300 66 2279, or you can text me 0467 922 684. If you are someone with an allergy and you've had to have these conversations with people about ways to keep you safe, what is that like? And what's the response been? Again, get in touch. You can use the ABC Listen app as well. We'd love to hear from you there. So we'll be talking about that after 3:30. We're going to find out what is going on in TV when Lee Marr will join us to give us the top tips on what to watch this week. And I think I may issue a retraction on some cynicism I had about a TV show a few weeks ago. So you'll have to stick around and see what that is. And there's so much more coming up later in the show too. But first, let's see what the roads are looking like. We're joined by Clint Dreeberg from the Transport Management Centre. Clint, good afternoon.
10: Good afternoon, Jess. Happy Monday. We're starting in the New England Northwest today in Tenterfield. Emergency services are on the scene of a car crash on the New England Highway near Sadler's Road. Traffic currently affected in both directions, so please reduce your speed, exercise a bit of caution around that area of Tenterfield, New England Highway near Sadler's Road. Moving to the Central West, a heads up for anyone travelling near Sofala. Repair work has kicked off on the Wallaby Road Bridge on Hill End Road. We've got a 10-ton load limit in place. Heavy vehicles need to detour via Sofala Road and the Castlereagh Highway, which could add up to nearly 2 hours to your trip. So light vehicles expect to reduce 20-kilometre speed limit, narrow lanes while the work is going on there in the Central West. We've also got road work happening underway on the Golden Highway near Peverty's Road on the approach to Sandy Hollow. Single lane closures, stop slow traffic control and a 40-kilometre speed limit between now and 6 p.m. If you're heading towards Coonabarabran, central maintenance work has started on Newell Highway at Box Flat. That is about 32 kilometres out of town, so prepare for single lane closures, intermittent stopping and a strict 40k speed limit during the work hours there. And finally, in the Blue Mountains, that reminder of the Great Western Highway closed at Victoria Pass and Mount Victoria. The standard detour via Chifley Road and the Darling Causeway, which will add at least an extra hour to your trip during peak. Also on the Great Western Highway, we've got work happening at Medlow Bath, so traffic is reduced to a single lane in both directions there till 4 p.m. each day, 40k speed limit through that area up until the end of this week. So for all the latest updates on those and anything else happening as we speak, the Live Traffic NSW app or visit livetraffic.com, Jess.
0: Thank you, Clint. Appreciate it. Did you have a good weekend, friend?
10: I did, quiet, and watched all the glitz and glamour of television's Night of Nights in my pyjamas on the couch last night.
0: Yeah, the Logies. I mean, look, I only observed from social media, as in I just saw what people had posted about it, but, I mean, regular listeners to this program, Clint, will be more than aware of the fact that there was one particular award. This program was on edge to see how it played out, and that, of
10: which
0: course...
10: One?
0: Well, it was the Bruce McAvaney Award for Best Sports Presenter, for which Bruce was nominated, and we were very concerned that Bruce might be out-Bruced, and he was by Helena Dokic.
10: So if anyone could out-Bruce Bruce, I think she, of all the other nominees, is entitled to. But poor Bruce didn't even show up either. He's not well.
0: He's not well. She wasn't well. But, yeah, goodness me, imagine there being a Bruce McAvaney Award, a Bruce McAvaney...

0: didn't qualify. Wasn't Bruce
1: well,
0: enough for
1: it,
0: it?
1: So that's even awkwarder. But anyway,
0: yeah. Well, Clint, if there was a Clint Dreiberg Award for Transport Management Centre Deliveries of News, I think it's probably between you and Clint. You'd win the Clint Dreiberg Award, don't you worry.
1: I'd want it in platinum, though, Jess, please.
0: Yeah. Well, I've got no budget. This is the ABC.
1: Oh, okay. Right.
0: It's the ABC. You'll get it in foil and you'll like it. Clint, we'll talk to you in an hour, friend.
1: We will. Talk to you then.
0: Take care. Now, coming up, we are going to be talking about allergies with an expert based on this this online argy-bargy that's happened because a New Zealand influencer was trying to eat a peanut-based snack. And we will have more on that later. But trying to eat this peanut-based snack in an enclosed space, being a plane, and it's really divided people as to whether that was an unreasonable thing to do or a reasonable thing to do. I am keen to know what you think about this, but I'm also really keen to hear from people who suffer the kinds of allergies that put you into anaphylactic shock and what it's like trying to navigate asking people to consider your needs and to think about your needs. We've got Grace on the line in Uralic. Good afternoon, Grace.
2: Good afternoon, Jess.
0: Now, you have anaphylaxis, don't you?
2: Correct. I've got two EpiPens that I carry with me all the time.
0: Okay.
2: And I have a condition called mast cell activation syndrome. So it makes me highly allergic to all sorts of foods and chemicals. And with foods, when I had to fly at one stage when I was very severely ill, I had to wear gloves, long sleeve shirt, long trousers, and I actually wore a chemical gas mask.
0: Whoa.
2: That they wear in the war zones to go on the. I urgently needed to go for medical reasons out of Melbourne into Queensland. And so I wore a chemical gas mask and I had to have steroids to try and dampen down my immune system.
0: Wow.
2: And I arrived extremely swollen because I'm also very allergic to perfumes, which on an aeroplane is a nightmare. So I don't fly now.
0: Yeah. I mean, the thing is, people will be like, oh, I'm going on an airplane. I want to smell my best. Like, you know what I mean? That's when you start dousing yourself with perfume. But if someone, and you're not the only person I've heard of that has issues, allergy issues with perfumes and any kind of applied smell like that, that can be a nightmare. And that whole trip having to be totally covered, I'm guessing it's not just, you know, if you're allergic to nuts, it's not just eating the nuts. I mean, if someone's touched them and then touched the screen or touched the seat, like if you're so allergic, I'm imagining that would get a big reaction out of you.
2: My immune system, I've done a lot of work to improve my immune system. So I'm a lot better than what I was. So I don't have to wear gloves all the time and cover myself from head to toe now when I go out. But I'm extremely allergic to vapes and also any sort of aerosolized drug, vice drug or marijuana. And if people are out in the shopping center, like in a strip shopping center where there's like a, you know, main street with shops either side, I can go into anaphylaxis with vapes. And I've actually asked people, please don't vape. They have laughed and deliberately vaped into my face.
0: Wow.
2: And I have up lying on the ground, having to stick my feet up on the, like lying on the road, putting my feet up onto the gutter, try and get my blood pressure up. And it's terrifying. So a lot of people take allergies, don't take them seriously, and they just think you're joking. And I actually, my neighbour's nephew died of peanut anaphylaxis when he was a child. So I'm very aware of it. And my all my friendship group is all very aware of it.
0: Mm.
2: But a lot of people just think it's a laughing matter.
0: Yeah.
2: And I was actually nursing and my colleague realised I was allergic to vaccines. So she deliberately left live vaccine around. I went into anaphylaxis 3 times at work because she was doing the wrong thing deliberately to sabotage me working there.
0: Oh.
2: That actually ended my nursing career.
0: Grace, it sounds like such a lot to have to deal with, not only what you have to watch out for to keep yourself safe, but also, I guess, kind of being reliant on people listening to you and taking you seriously about your allergies. Because, I have been with someone, I had, you know, a romantic relationship for many years with someone who had anaphylaxis about citrus, and people didn't believe it. And so you would say, please don't put any lemon, any citrus products in the food when you would order food off the menu. And there would be a bite and it would be like, well, I have to go get my EpiPen because they didn't tell the chef or the chef thought it was a taste preference. They didn't take it seriously. And that can be a really difficult

0: eat peanuts on a plane, is it something that you would think twice about? Now, if you're allergic to them, obviously you wouldn't eat them. But if you're not allergic to them, would you even think for a moment about the people sitting around you? Would you think, well, maybe someone nearby might have a potential deadly allergy? Maybe this isn't smart. Now, there is a viral video that has kicked off a huge argument about exactly this, right? For a passenger who also makes TikTok videos, had been confronted for eating a peanut chocolate bar on a flight. She recorded herself eating the chocolate bar and responding to the passenger who had pulled her up.
1: I'm just eating my peanut slab in peace and quiet, and the lady behind me in the tunnel says, thank God I'm not anaphylactic. Thank God I'm not anaphylactic.
2: I can't even be out in the wild eating a peanut slab.
1: Yes, I can. And yes, I will. I'm a Kiwi. It's my birthright.
0: Okay. I thought the question that I really wanted to answer was, how much danger does somebody else's snack pose to a person with a severe allergy? Let's get an expert in. We're joined now by Sarah Emery, who is the CEO of Allergy and Anaphylaxis Australia. Sarah, thanks for joining us.
3: Thanks for having me, Jess. Great to be here.
0: So how dangerous is it if somebody was to open a peanut snack on a plane and someone on that plane had severe anaphylaxis when it came to peanuts?
3: It's a really great question. I guess the first thing to say is that food allergies can be life-threatening. While death from anaphylaxis is rare, it can happen. Now, I think the real question that you want to get to is, can people have an anaphylaxis from, you know, smelling peanuts or being in close proximity to peanuts in this particular example that we've just spoken about? This is a really hard one, and the research suggests no, but I want to be a bit careful and explain that in a bit more detail if I can, because what can still be life-threatening is if someone was eating that, you know, that peanut snack bar as an example, and then dropped a crumb, and you picked up that crumb and you touched it with your hands, and then you didn't wash your hands, and then you put your hands in your mouth, or you leant on the tray table to have a nap, that you can ingest some of that peanut. So it's not transmitted through the air. Peanut protein is typically aerosolized. But if you did touch it and then you accidentally put your fingers in your mouth, yeah, that can be, you know, that can result in a severe allergic reaction.
0: Okay, so touching a contaminated surface, or that's a kind of a bigger risk than actually breathing the cabin air and someone further down the cabin has had some peanuts.
3: Correct. Yeah. And I think it's a really important point because, you know, for adults, sure, we typically have all of the right hygiene practices in place. We're very vigilant in how we wash our hands. We're very vigilant in getting onto the planes early and wiping down surfaces and things like that to limit our risk. But when we're travelling with young children, that becomes really difficult. And, you know, you might not see that someone who had sat in that seat before you had eaten that peanut bar, or that you might not see that, you know, speck of crumb on the floor or on the tray table or in the seat pocket and things like that. But if you're traveling with a little child and they're putting their fingers in there, or, you know, wiping their hands around the seats, which they do, I have a little one myself, so I know that that's challenging, they can accidentally ingest those potential allergens, which is a problem.
0: Thing is, some airlines still serve nuts as a snack. Which,
3: yep.
0: You know, is this something that your organisation has brought up with airlines?
3: It's a really, really great question. I'm glad you asked it, because there is a bit of a myth out there that peanut allergy is the worst kind of allergy. And that's something that I want to debunk, because people can be allergic to anything. And if you have, you know, a cow's milk protein allergy, as an example, or an egg allergy or a sesame allergy, or, you know, an allergy to another kind of food, it doesn't make you at less risk to have a severe allergic reaction like anaphylaxis just because you're not allergic to peanut. Those reactions, you know, to egg, to milk, etc., can be life-threatening as well. And I think we need to do more to create that awareness that, you know, if you're allergic to peanuts, you're allergic to kiwi fruit, or you're allergic to eggs, it needs to be handled just as seriously. So, yeah, look, we are aware that some airlines won't serve peanuts, as in, like, you know, those little snack packets of peanuts. They won't serve those on flights typically, but they will still serve, you know, tree nuts like almonds, roasted almonds, things like that. I think, you know, another point on that is that when various places, whether we're talking about planes or we're talking about schools or, you know, hospitality venues or places like that, ban certain foods, it can create

0: create a false sense of security. You know, when you attend a venue that says, hey, we are nut free, we don't have peanuts here, a lot of people who we hear from and support day to day assume that that means no peanuts in ingredients or no, you know, X food in those ingredients. And that's simply not true. So, you know, whilst we don't support food bans, we do encourage people to make sure that they're, you know, checking ingredients. They're still asking, they're still telling people about their food allergy because, you know, allergens can be hidden.
1: Yeah. So it sounds like an airline can't ever, you know, genuinely promise a nut-free or an allergy-free flight. What happens if a passenger tells the crew that they've got a severe allergy? Would that change crew behaviour? How does that work?
0: Yeah, look, I can't speak for every airline, but, yeah, we do encourage people with food allergy to tell the cabin crew and tell, you know, the people at the desk before you board the flight that, hey, I have an allergy, I need to board early. We recommend that people with food allergy go and board early and wipe down those surfaces, especially when they're travelling with young children, to limit some of the things I spoke about before. Carrying the adrenaline device on the person is so important. You know, it's not helpful if it's in the overhead cabin or in your checked bag. You need to keep it either in the handbag that you pop in, you know, in front of you or in the seat pocket in front of you or in your pocket so you can access it if you need to. And I think the other really important thing is when you're traveling with food allergy, pack your own food. You know, it's not the time to test out, you know, eating a new thing that you haven't tried before. It's the time to have food that you know and that you trust and that you know what's gone into it and prepared. It's not like you can speak with the airline caterer who has prepared the food before you can eat it. So, you know, when you're that high up in the air, it's important to have things that you know are going to be safe for you.
1: You mentioned the EpiPens. Is it easy to bring an EpiPen onto a flight? I'm thinking even international flights. Does it sort of depend on the country?
0: Yep, that's a great question. No, you can carry that on your person at all times. When you're travelling domestically or when you're travelling internationally, it's really important. And while some airlines will actually have general use devices on their flights, we always say to people, you need to make sure that you have your device on you. So that could be an EpiPen or it could be a Jext trainer, it could be an Anapen, a Neffy nasal spray device, it could be, you know, any of the many devices that are out there.
1: Okay. Do you think that if you were in a public place and someone was doing something that might put you in danger, I'm just thinking about our caller, Grace, and how she's tried to speak to people who were, say, vaping near her and let them know that she has severe allergies to that, and that they just sort of mocked it and didn't take it seriously. How do you have those conversations with people? Or is it just at this point, like, it's just easier to walk away and get out of the situation?
0: It's a really hard, you know, and a tough question. And I did listen to what Grace was sharing before we joined this afternoon. And I just feel for her because you're right. You know, people with food allergy or allergic disease more broadly are often faced with these things on a daily basis. It's the advocating for yourself when you go and eat out. It's the people, the general community who aren't affected that might not take you seriously or think that it's a preference or an intolerance or a joke. And for people with living with allergy, it's not the case. You know, I really think that food allergy and, you know, making sure that people are safe is really a community concern. I think that we need to, as a general community, listen to people's concerns and really think, do I need to eat that peanut bar right now, or is it going to make this person feel safer for me not to? We need to educate ourselves with making sure we know the signs of a severe allergic reaction and what to do to help someone. And then for people with food allergy, we need to make sure that we're disclosing our allergy. We need to make sure that we're advocating for ourselves. And we also need to make sure that we're taking the precautions necessary to keep ourselves safe. I think it's all of us that need to do that.
1: Yeah. Well, it's been a really thought-provoking discussion, and I think that both people with allergies that are going to be travelling or putting themselves on a plane have much to think about, but also other people that don't have those allergies. Really interesting to put yourself in the shoes of someone who's so vulnerable to not only the choices that they make and its impact on their health, but also they're vulnerable to the world around them. And, you know, I don't think I'll ever get over people vaping in Grace's face, but I think everyone listening now will certainly be listening a lot harder when someone says, hey, that actually has a really bad effect on me. And Sarah Emery has been our guest, who is the CEO of Allergy and Anaphylaxis Australia. Sarah, thank you so much for your time. I so appreciate it.
0: Thanks for having me on.

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0: Now, Frank Cleary, who is a Riverina tennis player, celebrated a pretty big birthday last week. He turned 96. And as he has aged, guess what? He's actually increased how many games he plays of tennis in a week. Now, his daughters, Kathy and Melanie, they held a morning tea for Frank and his friends. Where else but at his beloved Hopwood Park Tennis Club.
3: Happy birthday, dear Frank. Happy birthday to you. Hooray! Hooray! Hooray!
4: Good morning. This is Kathy.
5: And what are we here to celebrate today?
4: Dad's 96th birthday with his tennis club. And, just a family celebration together tonight.
5: And how often does he still play tennis?
4: 3 times a week.
5: And what does it do for him?
4: Well, I think there's the social interaction and the physical activity. It's great for his self-esteem. It gets him out and about and he really enjoys it.
6: He loves catching up with all his mates. Yeah. They're his regular people that he catches up with.
4: Yeah.
5: Growing up, did you all play tennis?
4: Yeah, we did, I think.
6: My uncle had tennis court in the backyard, and so for years Dad played there with my uncle and some of my uncle's friends, but then after a while they sold that house and Dad ended up moving to these tennis courts and playing with these lovely people.
5: And what do you think, is it tennis the game, or is it, like you said, his mates, or what is it?
4: I think it's a bit of everything. He really enjoys the group of people, and they really are lovely people. He enjoys the activity.
6: Keeps him young, having to dodge on your feet, works your balance and your agility, but all the social is so good.
4: He's a strategic player, so you have to watch out because he'll serve right at you.
5: As a child, did he, no mercy?
4: Oh, no, we didn't play a lot of as children, tennis, just on holidays, and that was good. Mum used to play tennis as well. She used to love it.
5: Your dad obviously is active on the tennis court, but he does other things as well.
4: Absolutely. He's always been very socially active. I mean, he's a quiet person, but he's very active socially with his church. He used to be in the Art Society. He used to do probus.
6: Now he's the social director for the tennis club.
4: Yes, he organises dinners and functions for the tennis club, which we think is great. I think he's really enjoying that role as well.
5: But he keeps his mind active as well?
4: Absolutely. Wordle, Sudoku, Ken,
6: Crossword,
4: newspapers. He's into current affairs. He watches a couple of news shows every night. And we have family video calls each week, so we talk about what everyone's doing because our family's quite spread out.
5: And he's the man himself. Happy birthday.
7: It's keeping me fit, that's all. Yeah.
5: And you played when you were younger?
7: I only started playing after I left school. And I've been playing on and off after that. And then I started playing once a week when I retired, which was 1990.
5: Why did you pick up tennis again?
7: Oh, well, I've been playing it nearly all the time after I left school.
5: And what do you like about it?
7: Well, there's three things I like about it. Firstly, I like the exercise. I like the people that I play with. And I like the game. That's the three reasons why I play tennis.
5: And it's something you can play as hard or as gentle as you'd like as well.
7: Well, I haven't got as much energy as I used to. I can hit. It depends on how I can get into position. See, I've got a crooked knee, a bad knee, and I can't run. But I still play. I get around somehow. And,
5: So that slows you up a little bit.
7: It slows me down a lot. It slows the other people down too, unfortunately.
5: And how'd you go today?
7: Oh, average, I suppose. I used to play once a week after I retired. And then it was only 2.5 years ago I lost my wife. And then I decided to play twice a week. And then only about 12 months or so or more, I decided I'll play again and have another game. So that's 3 times a week now. originally it started off once a week, yeah.
5: Do you play smarter?
7: No, no.
5: I saw you have a bit of a hit before. You still obviously, when it's in the right slot, you can get onto it.
7: Yeah, when I get in the right slot, I'm right, yeah.
5: Look at your arm. Is there someone you want to beat or someone that you're wary of on the court?
7: Not really. We play with everyone here. They mix the game up. We're not always playing with the same people. We switch around. That's part of the deal.
5: And what does coming together on a day like this, on your birthday, at your local tennis club mean to you?
7: Well, we started at 8:30 in the morning, and only 3 weeks ago it was 0-0, and I had a cap on that day to keep my head warm, had a scarf, and I wore gloves. I wasn't the only one that wore gloves and a scarf, yeah.
5: And what would you say to anyone listening about continuing with sport or picking sport back up later in life?
7: Well, keep going, yeah. Do as much as you can. It's a safe game. It's better than rugby or anything like that. You can't hurt yourself very much unless you have a fall. Yeah.
5: So you're not going to take up football at this age?
7: Not as though, no, never. I know that I've got to make a speech later and I know what I'm going to say.
5: You've got a few candles to blow out.
7: Yeah.
5: Thanks, Frank.
7: Thank you. Okay.
0: Happy birthday, Frank Cleary, turning 96 and playing tennis 3 times a week. Goodness me, what do you hope to be doing by the time you turn 96? Frankly, I've got a bit of catching up to do to get to Frank's level. Let's get some news headlines now. We are joined by Adam Storey.
2: Thanks, Jess. The CEO of the Sydney Swan says the club has launched its own internal investigation into an alleged incident involving several of its players in Melbourne overnight. Victorian police have separately issued a statement saying detectives are investigating a report of a sexual assault at a hotel in East Melbourne. The Nationals leader says any cutbacks in migration should be focused on student visa holders, not working holiday makers. The federal government is preparing to announce a major overhaul of the migration settings and confirmed over the weekend it had slowed down approvals for working holiday applicants. And police are trying to establish what equipment missing bushwalker Lily Hooper has with her as the search for the 18-year-old enters its sixth day. More news at 4 o'clock.
0: Oh, thanks, Adam. And, yeah, I think we're all certainly sending our best out to Lily and hoping that she's okay. Look, coming up, we're going to be talking television. We're going to find out what we need to be watching or maybe what we don't need to bother watching this week. And I will also be issuing a formal retraction on some statements I made in a previous TV segment. What will that retraction contain? Well, you'll have to keep listening. You'll have to hold the line. This is Toto. You're on Drive.

0: That is Toto. Hold the line here on Drive, and you have held the line long enough. I think we've got to talk telly.
1: We're going to watch TV now.
2: TV.
3: The TV, the TV.
2: With Andrew Mercado.
3: Yeah.
0: Except Andrew is on holidays. So we are being joined once again by the magnificent, the knowledgeable, the lovable Wenli Ma from the Nightly, culture editor, no less. Good afternoon, Wenli.
4: Hello, what an intro.
0: Yeah, I just made it up. Like, I tapped into my heart and I thought, what does it want to say? And that's what came out, so lucky you.
4: I'll take it.
0: Yeah, you'll take it. Hey, look, before we get to the TV reviews, and in fact, before we get to me issuing a retraction, like a following up of business from previous weeks, Wenli. I want to talk about some sad news that we learned. I actually gasped when I saw it today, and that is, of course, the death of young actress Hayden Panettiere.
4: Yeah, she was only 36 years old, so that is just incredibly tragic, as it is when anyone dies, especially when they're that young. Her family confirmed in a statement to American media outlets that she has died, but there are no further details yet on the circumstances of her death. But she, you know, kind of broke through in such a big way about 20 years ago, even though she had been a child actor for a long time and actually starred opposite Denzel Washington when she was 10 years old in Clash of the We Are the Titans. But it was Heroes. It was with Heroes that really kind of made her household name, because the saying, save the cheerleader, save the world, I mean, she was the cheerleader. So that sort of made her the heart of that show, and went on to do Nashville, a musical series, and of course was in the Scream movies along with a bunch of other things. And it's, you know, incredibly sad, because it doesn't sound like she's had the easiest life, you know, all the time. She released some memoirs earlier this year, and they were quite bracing and honest, and she went into, you know, things that she struggled with, including postpartum depression, addiction and substance abuse, and also just really being in the industry as a child actor and having these expectations and burdens placed on her from such a young age. Really, really tragic news then. And she had she left behind a daughter who was born in 2014.
0: Yeah, it's super sad, and I know that the memoir certainly was quite revealing as to what it's like to be in showbiz from a young age, and I think the answer seems to be across the board. It's often just really, really difficult. And she was fantastic in Nashville, like for good old kind of southern soap, but with original songwriting that was really joyous. And she was such a great character. And it, you know, did I love the last season? I did not, Wenli. But I
4: you can't love them all.
0: You can't love them all. But for most of the time, like it was a good fun watch. And she was such a talent. And you know, she seemed like she really did her best to do her best by her daughter, knowing what her own difficult childhood had been like. So yeah, you know, we send our love out to those who, you know, cared for Hayden.
4: Yeah.
0: And yeah, it's really sad news. Now, carryover business from previous TV, I just want to say, you and I spoke about Ted Lasso.
4: And I
0: was a bit grumbly, a bit cynical. I was a bit too cool for season three. I was a bit worried. And the truth is, I've watched the first two episodes of the new season, and I thought, I'm glad to see it back. It's actually really nice. It's just nice to sit down and you're like, you know what? Consistent and good and comfy is a nice feeling, you know?
4: It really is. And I know not everyone loves the fact that it's back. Cynicism often reigns, but also, you know, I completely accept that some people just don't like it. That's totally fine. But it's just this like warm salve for 45 minutes, great performances, some pretty good jokes. Makes me happy.
0: Yeah, and I just, you know, when I make a mistake, when I speak out of turn, I've got to own it. Or if I change my mind, I've got to be honest and go, hey, you know what, I did think that, but I was wrong. So I wonder what I'll be right and wrong about from this week's selection. Let's start with Lanterns, which is beginning on HBO Max as of tonight. Talk me through this.
4: Lanterns is the shortcut that is being described as everywhere is True Detective meets DC Comics. It is...
0: Go on.
4: I totally understand that reaction. Mm-hmm. I do. Because it does have a lot of tropes of both of those genres, and then it's this melding together. It is about the Green Lanterns Corp, which if your only exposure is a terrible Ryan Reynolds movie from a while back, just put that out of your mind because this is not related to that. It stars Kyle Chandler, who of course is the best, and Aaron Pierre, and Kyle Chandler plays, you know, a superpowered being, and Aaron Pierre plays like his trainee, basically, and they have to solve a very mysterious crime, a mass shooting in a very small town in America, and it's grimy and it's gritty, and it does of course have superhero things, like, you know, Kyle Chandler can fly and he can create objects out of nothing. But what I really want to mention is that Damon Lindelof, who is a TV writer, is involved, and he made The Leftovers. He was involved in Lost, and the most kind of instructive thing here is that he did that fantastic HBO series adaptation of Watchmen, which
0: I was going to say, listen, whenever I hear this is a Marvel thing or this is a DC Comics thing, I get worried. I think I'm going to have watched every single thing to understand what's going on. And then I was going to say, or is it like Watchmen, a show I was able to enjoy, I found really interesting, and I knew nothing about anything.
4: It's kind of like Watchmen. Yes. You don't need to do homework. There is one reference to something that's happened in the Superman movie, but it's just a character. I don't think you need to know the backstory of it. No. I don't know the backstories of the Lanterns, and I enjoyed this immensely. Again, great performances led by Kyle Chandler, who is, you know, always fantastic, but he just has this, like, wry everyman quality. And here, you know, his character's not always like a warm and fuzzy guy, but you love him because it's Kyle Chandler.
0: Oh, okay. I'm more excited about Lanterns than I was when this conversation began. So this is how fast and how exciting 2 minutes on this program can be. I'm completely turned around. All right. Let's see if I'm going to be turned around on the next program. It's a show that features Brooke Shields, amongst others. It's streaming on Stan. It's called You're Killing Me. And the one-line description I've got is, in a quaint New England town, best-selling novelist Allie forms an unlikely alliance with an aspiring writer and podcaster, Andy, to find the killer of a close friend. Now, is this a Temu Only Murders in the Building, or is this different?
4: Yeah, it is basically that, but there is a place for that kind of thing. It is a procedural. So the murder of a close friend, that's only episode one. In this small, idyllic, very beautiful town full of colonial housing in America, on a body of water, there seems to be murder every episode. Oh. Like shows like Monk or Psych, things like that. That is what it is. It is easy, breezy viewing. And the tension that you think is going to exist between a true crime podcaster and a mystery novelist, and they're of different generations, it's not very conflicty at all. Like, they get over it very quickly. This is just, if you kind of can't be bothered to think and you know exactly what you're in for, like, you'll pick the killer 15 minutes into an episode. That's what this show is for.
0: Okay, there's a place for that. Listen, I got to tell you, I love a procedural. I've done my time with Midsummer Murders, a truly brutal place. That I can only assume the housing is very cheap if you want to buy into that area. And I've been trying to find really pleasant wash-over procedurals. I think the English do them very well, but it sounds like this might also, you know, see if I don't need prestige TV all the time. I can dabble with that. Finally, Wenley, Conan O'Brien Must Go, season 3. I don't even know about 1 and 2. Tell me about this show.
4: Oh, it's chaos. As anything with Conan O'Brien, it's chaos, it's unpredictable. It's the Conan O'Brien spin on a travelogue show. So he, you know, goes to these places and he does his Conan thing. And I think it's very much, you have to be, you know, in the Conan O'Brien fan club, because I think his personality might not be for everyone, but I love him and I love how you know, antic driven he is. And so in the first couple of seasons, he went to places like Ireland, which was, you know, his ancestral home, and Thailand. And, you know, he went to New Zealand and met up with like Taika Waititi. And so this season, which starts this week, he's going to India, the Netherlands, Morocco, and the Philippines. And I bet every one of those places did not know what they were in for.
0: So enjoyable, a good watch?
4: Very much so. Unless you hate Conan O'Brien, in which case you might be a bad person.
0: That is extremely brutal, but possibly fair. So I'll take that from you. Okay, Wenli, we have talked about a number of television shows. They all sound like they feels like there's something for everybody this week. So Lanterns begins on HBO Max as of tonight. You do not need a university degree in DC Comics to be able to watch this, which is a relief to me. You're Killing Me is streaming on Stan. Brooke Shields is a best-selling novelist, and she's going to solve crimes on a week-to-week basis. That's nice. And Conan O'Brien must go. People can watch that on Binge from the 21st of August. And Wenli Ma is the culture editor at The Nightly. Thank you for your service.
4: Thank you.
0: And here is a song that some of you may remember from a TV show of yesteryear. If you can pick it, there's no prize, but you can text it in. 0467 922 684. Which program was this the theme song for?

0: That is the Bodines, Closer to Free here on Drive. And hey, there has to be a prize. I don't know what it is, but Kylie in Port Macquarie, you nailed it. Yes, it's Party of Five's theme song. Who remembers Party of Five? Nev Campbell, Scott Wolf, five orphaned siblings and hijinks and drama, lots of drama too. And Jennifer Love Hewitt and Matthew Fox, actually good cast, coming to think of it. Oh, in fact, Drive's also got a good cast.
1: You are trending.
2: I think I'm going viral.
1: No, I know. 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
1: Someone's about to go viral.
3: They have the internet on computers now.
1: What's trending?
0: With Giles Hardy. Good afternoon, Giles.
5: Oh, good afternoon, Jess. It's like a party at...
0: Giles, I've got terrible news for you.
5: Oh, no?
0: Yeah, you're not on air. And I'll tell you why. Because someone has fiddled with the buttons here, and I didn't notice because I'm such a creature of habit that I was like, the buttons are the same, they're the same every day, but someone has changed the button powers, and you weren't audible.
6: No, it's like I'm some sort of, I don't know, really poorly scripted joke segment at the Logies.
0: Oh, I didn't watch the Logies.
6: No, good move. Yeah. I mean, sorry. Oh, no, our industry is sad. The ABC...
0: We did very well.
6: One more than anyone. But obviously, we don't want to boast. But hi, Jess.
0: Hey, Giles. Hi. Great to have you on the show.
6: How are you going? Yes. The Logies have finished. Might have been a few minutes ago. They actually went in. They scraped in before midnight. A mere 4 hours. Just under 4 hours.
0: Pour one out for the entertainment journalists who would have been trapped in a room upstairs, the ones that aren't
6: partying.
0: And
6: they get trapped. The thing is, the guests get trapped in the room for a couple of hours beforehand. So, but it was ultimately, there are a lot of notes. It is absolutely the thing that is trending today. We can jump to the punchline, which is, of course, our big race that we are watching. Bruce McAvaney not winning the Bruce McAvaney inaugural award.
0: I know. Even Helena Dokic was like, I can't turn up for that.
6: Yeah, no, she actually handled it incredibly well. She sent in a very impressive video acceptance speech.
0: I got messages from people, Giles, going, I can't believe it.
6: Yeah,
0: I can't believe
6: it. We absolutely think the Logies just sat there and went, hold my slightly lukewarm and very flat beer because it's been sitting on this table for a couple of hours. So Bruce couldn't turn up, whether that was because he was sick or because someone tipped him off that the most awkward thing possible was. Although, if anyone in Australia could have handled it, I reckon he'd be on the top of the list.
0: He would have found it special.
6: He would have found it amusing and laughed it off.
0: Yeah. Sam Pang winning?
6: The current host was nominated for the Gold Logie, but Sam Pang, the previous three-time host, took away the Gold Logie.
0: That's hopeful, though, for
6: absolutely.
0: Young Irwin.
6: He'll be like... He's probably got years in him left at mere 22. But ultimately, our young Robert Irwin did very well with the hosting. Three casting changes. He brought reptiles.
0: Mm-hmm.
6: He draped a large snake across our guest from last week, Luke McGregor, who... I believe, he didn't look comfortable, I think would be the way to phrase it.
0: That snake has wreaked havoc in the Australian entertainment industry because I know the Cates who did Deadlock, who are in the audience.
6: And formerly of the catering show.
0: Exactly right, yep. Yes, of which I also helped them hook up with a caravan. It's not a big deal.
6: Look at you.
0: But Kate McCartney loves animals, but I think she might be scared of snakes. And Kate McLennan filmed surreptitiously the entire time the snake was near Kate McCartney. Excellent. From the table, and has uploaded this footage. And it's I can only describe it as polite panic.
6: Yes.
0: Where she's trying to smile because it's the Logies, but you see the mouth twitching, the hand starts to shake. Yeah. It's all happening because the snake is nearby. It's actually glorious.
6: I like the fact that someone actually brought some tension to the Logies. Oh. I mean, it's sort of... at this point, at the other end of the scale, though, we've mentioned the Bruce McAvaney Award, and I'm going to continue apparently to mispronounce McAvaney, just adding an I in there somewhere. But we've mentioned the McAvaney Award that Bruce wasn't... And Yelena Dokic, who won it, wasn't there. Eddie McGuire was nominated, and he was there, and it still wasn't the most awkward thing that happened for him all night.
0: Oh, why?
6: Eddie McGuire and Julia Morris.
0: He didn't mention this in the family group chat. Sorry, keep going.
6: They were brought up on stage and started doing a bit about the fact that they couldn't make out the text on the teleprompter.
0: Yeah.
6: And then Robert Irwin came out and he helped them read the teleprompter and then made jokes about the fact that these young people trying to steal the jobs from television from him. And then it kept going until the point where social media was going, I can no longer tell, is there actually a problem with the teleprompter? Because it reached a point where it was as funny as if there was a actual problem with the teleprompter. So, yeah, no, possibly the 4 hours could have been half an hour less if they hadn't included the very amusing segment with Julia Morris and Eddie McGuire.
0: It sounds like it wasn't amusing, though. I'm just reading between the lines. Okay, good.
6: It was a car crash.
0: Yeah.
6: Even Robert Irwin couldn't save that one. But he had a great time. And
0: he's a charisma machine.
6: There was someone else there who was dressed in the Australia Zoo costume.
0: Who?
6: Magda Szczepanski.
0: Oh, Magda, that's
6: Magda's
0: great
6: back.
0: News.
6: So she came out dressed as a young Strzelecki.
0: Yeah.
6: In a faded Australia Zoo costume. Deborah Mailman made Logie's history as the first Aboriginal Australian to make the Hall of Fame. And Peking Duck got Robert Irwin doing the worm on stage.
0: Sure.
6: So it really had everything, the Logies. And then again, it was 4 hours long. If it didn't have everything, you'd be wondering what they'd left out of it. Wasn't the biggest news in Australian television yesterday, though.
0: What was it?
6: We got the first look at D23, which is Disney's big look. Over in the US, they dropped the teaser trailer for Bluey, the movie.
0: Why doesn't the ABC have that?
6: I'm not going to discuss that on air, Jess, because I'd like to keep my job.
0: That's okay. I'm sure someone signed off on something.
6: So, unfortunately, it's being described as the Timu Bluey treatment. Because, as my wife elegantly put it, Bluey's been put through the Toy Story machine.
0: Oh, no.
6: And so we get this red balloon bouncing up and down, and then it finally drops, and we see Bluey and Billy, and they're in 3D.
0: Oh.
6: And let's just say the internet is not happy with new Bluey.
0: Oh, no. We only want vintage Bluey. Giles Hardy, I can see why this is trending.
6: Yeah, I need to go away and think about what they've done. Because they've done worse than not giving Bruce McAvaney the Bruce McAvaney Award.
0: Giles Hardy, thank you for letting us know what is trending. And I think that I'm going to be thinking about Bluey too. I'm a bit worried. I can't believe they've Disney-fied him.
4: One, two, three.
0: This is the Young Rascals.

0: That is the Young Rascals with Good Lovin'. We are coming up to the 4 o'clock news. When we return, we're going to check in on a Mood of the Bush survey. What's your mood? You happy living out in the country? Do you think things are getting better, things are getting worse? We'll check in on the official results, but I'd love to hear from you. 0467 0467 922 684. I think I just malfunctioned.
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2: Adam Storey with ABC News. The CEO of the Sydney Swans says the club is shocked and disappointed by an alleged incident involving several players in Melbourne overnight, but the details of what happened remain unclear. Leanne Wong reports.
3: Swans Chief Executive Matthew Pavlich fronted the media for less than a minute this afternoon, responding to allegations of an incident in East Melbourne involving several of the club's players. He says the club has launched an internal investigation and notified the AFL, but he didn't provide details of the allegation.
4: We're extremely shocked and disappointed.
3: Victoria Police has separately issued a statement confirming detectives are investigating a report of a sexual assault at a hotel on Wellington Parade. The Swans were staying in Melbourne overnight after playing Essendon at the MCG yesterday.
2: New South Wales Treasurer Daniel Mulkey has condemned opposition leader Kelly Sloan for opposing a national gun buyback scheme, saying she's trying to curry favour with One Nation supporters. Ms Sloan has warned the buyback scheme won't stop the next Bondi, claiming it will instead target law-abiding farmers and sporting shooters. Mr Mulkey says Ms Sloan formally backed the plan and says she's changed her mind for purely political reasons.
5: I think the member for Vaucluse is engaged in a gold medal opportunity here of preemptive political pandering to One Nation. I think that the change in position has far more to do with her political interest than it does with the state's public interest to make sure that we are all safer by having less guns.
2: The ABC has withdrawn a further two episodes by sacked Four Corners reporter Mahmoud Fazal and edited another due to concerns about anonymous interviewees. Fazal's employment was terminated in May after an ABC investigation into his appearance on a podcast with a former underworld figure last year. Since then, two episodes he reported for Four Corners, titled Cocaine Nation and Meth Highway, have been removed by the ABC due to accuracy concerns. A background briefing audio program he reported on, titled Remy Was 12 When She Became a Drug Dealer, was also removed later in July. In a statement, the ABC said it had completed a review of anonymous interviewees in all stories reported by Fazal for the two programs, which identified concerns with three more programs. The Nationals leader says any cutbacks in migration should be focused on student visa holders, not working holiday makers. The federal government is preparing to announce a major overhaul to the country's migration settings and confirmed over the weekend it had slowed down approvals for working holiday visa applicants. Liberal leader Angus Taylor also isn't guaranteeing such visa holders will be exempt from coalition plans to cut migration. But Senator Matt Canavan is backing the scheme, saying it supports rural businesses.
6: What we are consistently going to do is end Labor's mass migration. That's going to be ended by getting rid of these scams, particularly in the student visa system, and we're not going to focus on areas that are already working.
2: US President Donald Trump's Middle East envoy will hold talks in Israel later today with Prime Minister Benjamin Netanyahu on Gaza after earlier meetings with mediators and Hamas leaders in Egypt. The BBC's Joe Inwood reports.
7: It's a meeting that would once have been unthinkable, but the face-to-face talks between Jared Kushner and Khalil al-Haya in Cairo are a sign of just how keen Washington is to see the next phase of the Board of Peace's Gaza deal put into action. Israel has rejected the plan, which would see it withdraw from the Gaza Strip while Hamas would disarm, handing its weapons over to a new governing body. Reports say Jared Kushner called for concrete, verifiable steps from Hamas, adding that Gaza could never be a source of terror.
2: US President Donald Trump is scaling back joint military exercises with South Korea, calling them a hostile signal to North Korea. Emily Grimenz has more from Washington.
8: North Korean dictator Kim Jong-un had denounced this week's annual US-South Korea joint military exercise. US President Donald Trump says he has a very good relationship with Kim Jong-un and isn't happy that the US agreed to the joint exercises a long time ago. He says it's too late to cancel, but he has ordered the Pentagon to substantially reduce the drills. He also referenced South Korea declining to join what he called the denuclearization of Iran. In recent weeks, South Korea and Japan have detected suspected ballistic missile launches from North Korea. Emily Grimmens, ABC News, Washington.
2: And in sports, soccer great Cristiano Ronaldo says this season will likely be his last. The 41-year-old captain of the Portugal team recently played his sixth and final World Cup and has since returned to his Saudi club Al Nassr, linking up with its new Australian manager, Ange Postecoglou. Isolated showers along the coast, eastern ranges and northwest inland this afternoon. Scattered along the central and north coast, there's the chance of a thunderstorm about the far northwestern inland. Showers in Sydney this afternoon, partly cloudy with a shower or two tomorrow, 19, partly cloudy Wednesday and 20. It's now 4:05.
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0: Good afternoon. Yes, Jess here with you, and we've got a lot to discuss. Coming up, we're going to check in on a survey that looks at the mood of the bush. And by that, I mean the mood of people that live out in the country. And I wonder, honestly, how happy are you with life living in regional Australia right now? What is working for you? What are you grateful for? What's become harder? We'll do our own little unofficial survey. I'd love to hear from you, 1300 66 2279, or you can text 0467 922 684. A new survey has found that a lot of city people still look to the bush and dream about making that change, going to the country. But satisfaction amongst people who actually live in the bush, that's going down with their life. So, if you've made that change too, if you've moved from the city to the country, are you glad that you did it? Is it a whole new life that you'd hoped it would be? Get in touch, 0467 922 684. So we're going to talk about that very, very soon. We are also, after 4:30, going to look at a new Four Corners investigation that looks at the system that figures out whether older Australians get the support they need to stay in their own home, right? And I wonder, like, how comfortable would you be if it was an algorithm, not a clinician, an algorithm who got to decide how much care you or someone you love got to have as they got older? We're going to look at that too. And after 5 o'clock, we're going to talk about the gun buyback. The New South Wales government wants to take more than 250,000 guns out of circulation. Is it the right move? Will it make us safer or will it unfairly punish farmers? Big discussion happening today, and we'll be part of it too. But first, let's see how the roads are looking. We are joined by Clint Dreeberg from the Transport Management Centre. Good afternoon, Clint.
10: Hello, Jess. We are starting on the south coast this hour. A truck has broken down on the Hume motorway just near Bargo, just past Avon Dam Road. We've got emergency services, heavy vehicle tow truck heading there, and one of the two southbound lanes is closed. So we've got a bit of busy traffic around there. If you are passing through, make sure to drop your speed and prepare to merge. We've got one of the southbound lanes closed, Hume Motorway, just past Avon Dam Road near Bargo. In the Blue Mountains, a reminder for anyone heading home through there, the Great Western Highway is shut at Victoria Pass and Mount Victoria. You'll need to swing around by the detour, Chifley Road, Darling Causeway. Factor in nearly an hour extra if you have to do that. Also on the Great Western Highway, we've got work underway at Medlow Bath. That's reducing traffic down to single lanes in both directions and a 40k speed limit there. In the Central West, we've got works continuing on Wallaby Rocks Bridge on Hill End Road near Sofala. Heavy vehicles are dealing with a temporary 10-ton load limit and a detour via Sofala Road and the Castlereagh Highway. That could add up to 2 hours to the trip. Light vehicles have a narrowed lane and 20k speed limit over the bridge itself. Golden Highway, expect delays near Peabody's Road on the approach to Sandy Hollow. We've got single lane closures, stop slow traffic control and a 40k speed limit there until 6 o'clock tonight. And if you're travelling near Coonabarabran, we've got works happening on the Newell Highway at Box Flat. That's about 32 kilometres out of town. Single lane closures, intermittent stopping and a 40k speed limit. Get all the latest traffic updates on the Live Traffic NSW app or head to livetraffic.com.
0: I'll do all of those things, Clint, and even more, because you asked so nicely. Clint Dreeberg from the Transport Management Centre.
10: Yes.
0: Have you got any thoughts on Bluey, 3D Bluey? Because apparently it's kicking off online. I just had a quick look. I didn't feel comfortable. I didn't feel safe.
10: You didn't feel safe. Oh. I've always felt safe around Bluey and the mates. But no, I don't necessarily see it as a huge departure from the standard Bluey. I mean, standard Bluey definitely is standard, but this is cinema Bluey. So maybe we need Bluey and their friends to pop more for the big screen, if you know what I mean.
0: Are you going to go to the Bluey movie?
10: Oh, of course.
0: Really?
10: Yes. I mean, the most watched thing in America on television the last couple of years has been Bluey.
0: Yeah.
10: So why wouldn't we celebrate and all head to the cinemas? I mean, we're all heading to the cinemas at the moment for everything that moves, from Odyssey to Spider-Man. So I just feel Bluey might have slightly missed the punch for all those little ones who grew up, you know, on a diet of Bluey. They may be a little bit too old for Bluey by the time Bluey makes it to the cinema.
0: They're too old for Bluey, but you're heading to the cinema. I think they'll be fine.
10: I'm never too old for anything.
0: I'm just thinking, imagine an adaptation of The Odyssey involving only characters from Bluey. I mean, that, that's just as you were talking, I was like, is this genius, Jess? I'm going to write that down.
10: Course,
0: it goes in my big book of ideas that never happens because I'm too busy with my day job. Bluey, Odyssey. Okay, written that in the notebook. If this job fails, I'll work on that project. Clint, we'll talk to you in an hour.
10: You will. Talk to you then.
0: Good man. This is Joan Armatrading. Drop the pilot.

0: That is Joan Armour Trading with Drop the Pilot. A song where I finally got to hear used in action a word that once was used against me in a Scrabble game, which is mahu, which is M-A-H-O-U-T, which is a word that describes the person who rides and cares for an elephant. So it was a learning experience for me, that Scrabble game, and then to hear it in a Joan Armour Trading song, truly helpful. So there you go.
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0: Now, moving to the country can often be presented as the answer to the pressures of city life, right? There's this idea it's more affordable, it's more relaxed, there's a stronger sense of community. That's all really good stuff. But while plenty of city residents are still considering making the move, it turns out, according to a new survey, the mood of the bush, satisfaction around people who already live in the regions, that's fallen for the second year in a row. So what's going on here? We thought we'd turn to Liz Ritchie, who's Chief Executive of the Regional Australia Institute. Liz, welcome back to the program.

0: regional Australia. Look, it's really interesting to see that the mood in the Bush survey has shown a decline. And I think whilst we as an evidence-based think tank, look at these issues from a whole range of perspectives, certainly something that's really evident is the sort of growing division in how we feel about society, not just in our regions, but right across civil society.
1: Mm.
0: And so whilst this looks at regional Australia, I think you'd find a similar sentiment across metropolitan as well.
1: That's interesting. And look, you know, the mood of the Bush survey, it found that, you know, regional Australians had dropped 10% in finding their lives to be good to excellent, right? So it had been, I think, about 82%. It was now 72% of regional Australians still rate their lives as being good to excellent. That's still a fairly good majority of people that are stoked to be living out in the country. And Matt's texted in west of Wagga. He says, Jess, I moved from Sydney 20 years ago to a very small town, 50 kilometres from Wagga. I have zero regrets. It's so much better bring up your kids living in the country. Even if I won $50 million on lotto, I wouldn't move back to a capital city. So, I mean, that sort of says something, doesn't it, Liz?
0: It certainly does. And look, you know, in the range of work that we do annually, we look at what's called the regionalisation ambition, where we look at 25 data sets under six key pillars. And one of those is wellbeing. And year on year, whilst across regional Australia, there is disparity and inequity around education and childcare services and infrastructure and transport investment. But aside from all of those difficulties and disparity, regional Australians continue to present higher levels of wellbeing year on year. So as you say, yes, it may have declined, but actually when you compare levels of happiness and well-being, even in the face of health inequity, regional Australians continue to report higher levels. And so that has to be considered.
1: Mm. So city residents looking towards the country going, oh, that looks pretty great. Are there things that you think that maybe they don't consider about country life that really get them by surprise? The people that maybe don't last living out here in the country?
0: Look, you know, we know from our own work that healthcare is one of the greatest barriers. And, you know, there's so much more that we need to be doing to consider how we can improve healthcare access right across regional Australia. I guess the other is often comes up second is about connectedness. So will I miss my friends and my family? And is it easy to get back? And so, you know, people are often shocked by transport connectivity. If you've grown up in Sydney and Melbourne, Brisbane, Perth, one of the larger capitals, you know, you don't think twice really about access to transport. And so that is often something that people find really difficult at times.
1: This survey revealed that I think one in five city dwellers plan to relocate to the country within the next decade. So it's, you know, it's nice that they recognise that there's great things in the country. But, like, is regional Australia ready for that kind of influx?
0: Yeah, I think you and I have talked about this a number of times. We celebrate that, well, in this survey, one in five, but our work shows one in three want to move to regional Australia and have been moving. And this is something that we really need to understand as a nation. We are living through a societal transformation, and yet we're not doing the adequate planning at a national level. You know, time and time again, I'm interviewed and asked, what do we need to do? Well, we need a national population and settlement plan that captures that sentiment that is again being raised in this survey, so we can adequately plan for that growth and the matched housing, employment and community services that we need to wrap around it.
1: Yeah, I mean, there's a lot of infrastructure that needs to be built to make that feasible. And frankly, I think the people, when they come out from the city, they'd like to make some phone calls as well. So maybe a little bit of improved connectivity as far as phone reception goes wouldn't go astray either. Liz, you grew up in the country and you've moved back. We talked about that last time you were on the show. Would you ever go back to the city?
0: No, not at all. I grew up in Deniliquin, southern New South Wales, and I love getting home to Denny. But, you know,

0: my story is very similar to many, many people who grew up in regional Australia, who went away because that's what we were told to do. That was where the opportunities lie. And so today, with technology, notwithstanding, you know, there's always room for more improvement, I can run a national think tank from the beautiful part of Australia in the Bega Valley. And we're proud to do so. We walk the talk. We don't want people to be discriminated against because of where they live and their postcode. Regional Australia is full of talent, and we want that talent to have the careers that they've dreamt of having. So it's really important for us to continue to promote the opportunities for employment and to live where you love. And that means living in regional Australia, as far as I'm concerned.
1: Well, Liz Ritchie is CEO of Regional Australia Institute, discussing the findings of this Mood of the Bush survey, and we're certainly getting a Mood of the Bush survey happening on the text line, and you can join in 0467 922 684. I will say Jo says she moved to Orange for 3 years from the city and forgot to leave. She's been there now for 45 years. Love it, says Jo. Liz Ritchie, thank you so much for your time.
0: Oh, my pleasure.
1: Take
0: Thank
1: care.
0: You.
1: Have a great afternoon. Keep your texts coming. I'm going to read more of them very soon. 0467 922 684.
2: Alan Jones was a broadcasting powerhouse. Now he's in court fighting charges of indecent assault and sexual touching. 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
1: So we have been talking about moving to the country, what it is like, what your experience is, what your mood is living in the country off the back of a Mood of the Country survey that's been delivered. It is saying that people that live out in the regions are less satisfied maybe than they were 2 years ago, but still as a whole, you know, 70%+ of people in the country are pretty happy with their choices. Andrew's texted in to say there's lots of bad things about the country. You don't get good mobile coverage. You don't get good TV coverage. You can't see local TV stations. And the roads are crap. Yeah, I can go on and on. All right, Andrew, they're all fair points. But someone else also says, I've lived in the country 35 years. Services are so stretched now. I had a small scrape in my car in March. The car cannot be fixed until October, and that's not okay. I do wonder, you know, if you've lived here for a really long time, the ability to get things done the way that you used to be able to get things done, I imagine you're probably feeling quite stretched. And I know that our guest mentioned it, but I think healthcare is a huge one. We always talk about healthcare in the regions on this program, but I watched it. I watched it when my mum moved to regional New South Wales, and I genuinely wonder what her health outcomes would have been if she had lived in a city. The wait, the delays, the not being able to get to a GP to just get a referral to speak to oncologists. Like, there was a lot that went on that would not have happened, I don't think, in a city. And these are things worth talking about because the country is great, but we deserve all the great services that the city has, and we should talk about these things. So really appreciate you guys texting in, 0467 922 684. Chalky says the only downside to living in the country is grocery shopping because I can't get sodium-reduced butter. Chalky, that's so specific, but I love that. Okay, we'll add that to our list. And D says, Jess, the problem with city dwellers moving to regional or rural areas is once they move here, they demand to bring the pricey boutiques, etc., here too, thereby changing what originally attracted them. Oh, gentrification. It's tough.
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1: Now, it's a big birthday today for AI, at least artificial intelligence as an idea. And here to talk us through the history of AI that has turned 70 today, we're joined by futurist Mark Pesci. Good afternoon, Mark.
9: Good afternoon, Jess. How are you?
1: I'm good, thank you. Hey, take me back. It's 1956. Tell me about the birth of AI.
9: It's the late summer in the Northern Hemisphere. Dartmouth University, so one of the Ivy League schools, for the last 6 weeks has been having what they call the summer workshop on artificial intelligence. And people had talked about machines being able to think before. Alan Turing was talking and writing about it in the 1930s. This is the first time that the words artificial intelligence were used to describe it. And it was also the first time that people came together to go, is there a discipline here? Is there a science here? And so this is really the launching point for the entire field.
1: All right, so they've come up with the name. They're a buzz at this conference. How quickly did they think this was going to be happening? Were they thinking, oh, machines, let's get them sorted. We should have them up by 1958? Or did they anticipate that it would take as long as it did?
9: They thought 5 to 10 years tops. Mm-hmm. So, you know, you're talking by 1966, right? You'd have that. And, of course, if you think about what's also happening, so 2001, which has an intelligent computer as one of the protagonists in the movie, right? When that film was being written, the folks who were consulting on that film were some of these people, like Marvin Minsky was one of the very famous people who was there. And so they really did believe that this idea of a thinking machine was quite close. And it worked its way into all of our fiction and what we would think of was going to happen in the future. Of course, it turned out it was a lot harder because people didn't really understand intelligence very well.
1: Go further into that. Like, what's so tough about intelligence to understand?
9: Well, we don't just, if we had a conversation about why humans are intelligent, we'd be all over the map. Is it this? Is it how well you can add numbers together? Well, a calculator can do that better. Is it how well you can play chess? And the folks who were pioneers in the field of AI, because they were all really good chess players, just assumed that if you were smart, then you'd be able to play chess really well. So they built chess playing computers. And then, you know, when I was a kid, they had little chess playing computers you could buy for a couple $100 that could beat the pants off of anyone except for masters at chess. Mm. So obviously, it's not actually being able to play a game like chess. So what is intelligence? And that was really hard. And I think still we have not great ideas. And even today, when you try to test people's IQ, well, okay, are you testing one set of characteristics or another? Does that affect people who come from a different culture or another? All of these terms that we throw around, like intelligence, are actually very complicated. And so trying to give that to a machine turns out to be very hard.
1: Mm. So 70 years since this 1956 get-together where they come up with the term artificial intelligence. And over those 70 years, the idea of computers being able to mimic intelligence goes in and out of fashion. Tell me about the AI winters.
9: Yes. So 20 years into this, the first blossoming of AI, people are like, we aren't really getting anywhere. And the funding got pulled. Mostly it was Defense Department funding at that point. It got pulled. And so artificial intelligence just kind of went into hibernation. And it went into hibernation until a brilliant Australian by the name of Rodney Brooks came along. And Rodney Brooks redefined the field in the 1980s by saying, look, we already know that insects can do all sorts of things that we think are really hard, like they can walk on six legs, they can go up a flight of stairs and all this. And so he built artificial intelligence systems to mimic those kinds of qualities. And this is why we can have robots that dance and go upstairs and all of these things now. So that's the second wave of artificial intelligence. That was great. But of course, people were really looking for things that they could converse with as if they were human beings. So that got us far. But then people got disappointed again, and there was a second AI winter. And that lasted until around 2010. And that was when we started to get machines that you could show images to. Is this a picture of a cat or a dog? Oh, it's a dog. Oh, it's a cloud. Or it's a... And we realized that we could now start to build machines that were really, really good at recognizing things. Mm. And from that, we got the modern kinds of AI systems we have.
1: Mark, did the computers get better at it? Or were we involved in this process? All the times that I had to prove I was a human by clicking and identifying what was a motorbike when I was trying to get onto a website or log into something, did I help build AI and its ability to recognize things?
9: Yeah, I think yes, possibly. But even in these original systems, all of these systems, the original system was called ImageNet by a brilliant woman named Fei-Fei Li, who's still one of the modern leaders in AI. She had to take 14 million photos and get people to individually label what was in the photos so that the computer could learn them. So the computer couldn't do anything on its own. It was all human beings labeling things to start with, and then you fed them in, and then the computer could learn them. So no matter what, we are deeply involved in this.
1: We are deeply involved in it. And now it can generate wonderful videos of Prince William growing from a little boy into a man right before our eyes. I'm sure it's exactly what those guys

0: guys at Dartmouth were thinking about in 1956. If they saw some of the malarkey that we have gotten up to with artificial intelligence, maybe they'd just cancel the whole thing. What do you reckon?
1: I think they might have put some guidelines in. Yeah. Here's how we think you should use it.
0: Yeah. What if we legislated this a little bit? Because this is useless, what you guys are doing. Hey, Mark, it's always great getting to talk to you. Mark Pesci is a futurist and he's a podcast host, right? The Next Billion Second, you still doing that? Yeah.
1: Yes, I am. In fact, an episode dropped today to celebrate the anniversary.
0: Oh, look at this perfect tie-in. We've done very well. Mark, thank you for your time. I really appreciate talking to you.
1: Thank you.
0: Have a great afternoon. You're on Drive. Let's get some news headlines now. We're joined by Adam Storey.
2: Thanks, Jess. The CEO of the Sydney Swans says the club is shocked and disappointed by an alleged incident involving several players in Melbourne overnight, but details of what's happened remain unclear. Victoria Police have issued a statement saying detectives are investigating a report of a sexual assault at a hotel in East Melbourne. New South Wales police are trying to establish what equipment missing bushwalker Lily Hooper has with her, with the search for the 18-year-old in its sixth day. Crews are continuing to scour the Natai National Park in the Southern Highlands while investigators examine her intended route and telecommunications data. And the state government says tough new rules about water and energy use will put the onus on developers wanting to build data centres in New South Wales. More news at 5 o'clock.
0: Thanks so much, Adam. Let's now have a look at the weather. We're joined by Afreen Hussain from the Bureau of Meteorology. Afreen, good afternoon.
3: Good afternoon, Jess.
0: What does the weather hold? What's newsworthy? What do we need to know?
3: Yeah, so we have a bit of a wet week ahead with showers continuing over the coast over the next few days and a broad rain band developing in the west and moving across inland New South Wales. So in the east, we have been seeing some showers along the coast with a slow-moving high-pressure system in the Tasman Sea that is directing some moist onshore flow, and that will continue to be a feature over the next few days. And then in the west, we have a trough developing, which will bring showers and storms to the far west today and tomorrow, extending to the southern inland on Wednesday before spreading across much of the state. So we're not looking at too much in terms of rainfall totals, mostly about 5 to 10 millimetre range over the next few days as that trough moves across, but looking at a few rainy days ahead.
0: Excellent. I can tell that the hazardous surf warning seemed to have been cancelled for the New South Wales coast, so that's something.
3: Yeah, that's right. So we saw those conditions develop earlier this morning, but they seem to have eased now.
0: Excellent stuff. Afreen Hussain, thank you for your time.
3: No worries. Thanks, Jess.
0: Have a good afternoon. Now, we've been getting your texts, your thoughts on living out in the country because, you know, the Bush Summit has done a mood of the bush survey, and we're doing one unofficially. I hope we don't get in trouble by News Corp for ripping off their Bush Summit survey. But I want to know what you think. What's your vibe living out in the country? Are you still enjoying it? Is life still good? What are your concerns? 0467 922 684. Mark the Blacksmith has texted in. He says, Jess, I'm back on the far north coast after 30-something years away. I promised myself I wouldn't grow old and die in the city, i.e. traffic stress, overpopulation, time-driven deadlines, and the price of everything. Sure, there are some ding-dongs everywhere you look, but I find the concentration of them is less in the bush and regional areas. You got country air, clean living, and good old-fashioned country speed of life. That's going to keep me going for a few years yet. Love the show, says Mark. Oh, thanks, Mark. I'm glad that we're contributing to your great country life. Welcome back after 30 years away. And look, all the things that you've pointed out are pretty great about living in the bush. Hey, look, coming up, we are going to be talking sport with Helen O'Neill. We might check out what happened over the weekend with the cricket. Spoiler alert, I don't think it went well. And we're also going to look at why tennis players are concerned with the calendar, the scheduling for tennis in 2028. But first, a little Jim Croce. You don't mess around with Jim.

0: Now, Jim Croce, you don't mess around with Jim here on Drive. If you want to get in touch, 0467 922 684. Getting lots of great texts about your mood living out in the bush. Guy has sent in a great photo. He says it's too early for a sunset because Guy knows I like a good sunset photo. But he says, enjoy the canola, though. Great photo of the canola. He says, there's planes in there somewhere. We love our regions. We're west of Forbes right now, presently listening to you on the old station 549. So there you go. Thank you, Guy. Appreciate that. Hey, we're also getting lots of really great texts about a conversation we're going to have after 5 o'clock, and I'm going to keep them in the back pocket if that's okay. We are going to be talking about gun buybacks after 5 o'clock. Really interesting stuff that's coming out. Lots of different perspectives. People talking about farmers and whether they're going to be unfairly targeted, whether, you know, the gun buyback is actually the solving one of the problems raised by what happened in Bondi and the violence that occurred that terrible, terrible day in December. And you know, is it just a good thing anyway? Someone's been texting in saying, yeah, look, I'm just happy for any kind of gun control in this country. So we will be continuing this conversation after five, but you can certainly get your thoughts in now. 0467 922 684. It is now time to talk sport, and on a Monday we are joined by Helen O'Neill. Helen, good afternoon, my friend. How are you doing?
1: Hey, hi, Jess. Yeah, really well, thanks.
0: Yeah, good. You know, on the ABC phone system, sometimes if someone has a job description, a job title, it's sort of saved on their number.
1: Oh,
0: now,
1: yeah?
0: I don't know when yours got updated, but I've just noticed what's today it says sports nut.
1: Sports nut.
0: Sports nut. Would you like to be sports nut?
1: Oh, look, yeah, that's probably complimentary, isn't it?
0: I think it is. I think that's more than a qualification to be joining us every week.
1: Thank you.
0: We got to talk cricket, right? Would you describe the test against Bangladesh as a humbling defeat for the Australians?
1: I'd call it probably disgusting. I mean,
0: she's fired up. Long. Okay, sports nut has arrived. Kick down the door, Helen, and give it to us.
1: For too long, we've been putting up with the lineup, you know, particularly Marcus Labuschagne saying, oh, yeah, but, you know, he's good. He's good in the field. He's this, he's that. It's high time for Australia to have a look at their test cricket squad now. I know we're just coming off a series win against in the Ashes, and we're heading back for more Ashes. If we took that team as it is, and I know it's only, you know, you can't really say cricket's a summer game, so it's the first game, because these people are international players, you know, they're all around the world playing. I just think it's high time that we got rid of a couple of players. What, there's one player in the squad under 30 years of age. Now, I'm not having a shot at age in any way, because if you're good enough, you can, you know, it doesn't matter what your age is. But gee, even the bowlers, I mean, how can one team get so much out of a pitch and another side not? So I think it's

0: high time that we started answering, you know, the selectors started answering some of these questions. Get rid of your mates if it means getting rid of your mates, and put in a team that can actually go well. I mean, Scott Boland, yeah, we haven't played Josh Hazlewood for so long, and I know he's got to make a comeback so we can see where he's at. But Scott Boland was a form bowler, and we leave him out for the big four. You know, it's, to me, it was it was nice to see Bangladesh do so well, but have a look where they are in the world rankings compared to where we are. Mm. You know, it shouldn't have been like that. I mean, there's been all sorts of comments about playing it in Darwin, and the pitch probably was a little bit substandard. But it's the same for both sides. So the arguments are lost, I think. I think it's how you control the game, the passion you have for it, the form you're in, and, you know, yeah. So I just, to me, it wasn't worth watching. I just turned it off and ended up watching the footy because I thought, oh, we're in winter anyway. And now we're going to Townsville to take them on in another test. And I tell you what, it'll want to be an improved performance, and it will want to be a few team changes. But who do you put in? You know, most of the players now are coming through the Big Bash where they're not necessarily learning the art of how to play cricket that they might have perfected as a junior. Then they go into the Big Bash where it's just have a swing and hope. So
1: yeah.
0: I just think we've lost the art of test cricket in this country.
1: You think it's systemic, this problem?
0: Systemic, I do indeed. But then have a look at the women. You know, they play Big Bash, but they don't get near as many games. Therefore, they're not as playing as much as what the guys are. But they cope, they handle, they adapt, they get out there, they play the game. And if you're not, and look at the young girls coming through. You know, the squad turns over. Players retire because they feel they've achieved everything for their country. They retire. Not the men. You hang in.
1: Yeah.
0: Yeah. I'd rather retire with grace and be remembered for my last game than to be given the flick.
1: Whoa. All right. Helen O'Neill, gosh, if the Australian cricket team is streaming this program today, hoping for a pick-me-up after a bad weekend, tough time to do it, fellas. Okay. Quickly, NRL wrap-up. I know that you probably will want to give a shout-out to the Newcastle Knights.
0: Yeah, I was in the crowd yesterday. It was a great afternoon. It's always great, not only when the Knights win, but just the fact that the people continue to go. I mean, last year we were wooden spooners. Now we cemented into the top eight. So the passion is there. The people love it. They were very good. I don't think Penrith can win the competition. I think it's going to be a Roosters Warriors at this stage. The Warriors are powerful. For anyone to bail them over, you know, I mean, sure, you can still lose games, but, gee, they're strong. The Roosters have got plenty of class in their halves, and, you know, they had Tedesco out, so they bring a player in, Ramsey. He's equal to the task. They are just so good. We've seen the Sharks choke a little bit in the last couple of games, but I guess if we're looking for the future, then the Dragons are the side with. They're showing plenty of promise in the last couple of games, and they can look forward to next season. But, I just don't think the Panthers can do it.
1: All right. Well, listen, I mean, they've had a pretty good run, the Panthers. They can have a break.
0: A great run. Yeah, and who knows what's going on against the Broncos. My gosh, they just, well, if another couple of game losses, they would have been in the running for the wooden spoon. Hmm. You know, so from premiers to bottom with the same squad, the same coach, the same everything, there's always questions to ask,
1: well,
0: isn't there?
1: Premiers to bottom, but then also bottoms to premiers for Newcastle. Do you know what I mean? I saw someone writing today in the news the Newcastle Knights coach might have to win coach of the year given the performance of pretty much the same players and the turnaround he's had.
0: Yeah, but he's blooding a lot of younger players. That's what I'm liking about him. You know, the thing about winning a competition jersey is you must have depth in whatever sport it is. So, you know, the Australian cricket team, we lost an opener. So you've got to have depth to pick from, and that's what they're doing. That's what they're doing well, and same with the Roosters. Yeah.
1: Fair play. All right. And finally, I mean, I don't like having to organise my calendar for 2026 most times. I'm quite bad at it. I certainly haven't looked at 2027. The idea of looking at 2028 gives me the heebie-jeebies. However, if you're a professional tennis player and you're getting your plans together, you do have to have a look at your 2028 calendar. And apparently, tennis calendars are chaos. Can you explain to me why 2028 is such a bad year to be a professional tennis player?
0: Well, probably if you're picking which money tournaments you want to go to. I don't know. That's a really interesting comment that's come out of Emma Raducanu. She just seems to think there's, you know, too many mix-ups. There is a lot of tennis played around the world when you have a look at the draw of the ATP. Mm. But they choose where to go, you know, and you need to go to tournaments where you can defend the points that you have. So, example, the Grand Slam, you need to play them. They're your money ones, and also where you get your big scores from to defend your points for the next year. But you've got the Indian Wells thrown in, which is a bit of a lead up to the US Open. There's just so many, but do you have to play them all?
1: Well,
0: You know,
1: here's the
0: have
1: thing,
0: set yourself
1: Helen. Here's the
0: such a
1: thing.
0: tight budget?
1: Yeah, but it's not just that. 2028 is the Olympics in Los Angeles. And one of the biggest problems is that they've done the maths. Obviously, I like to imagine all of the professional tennis players pulling out their dinky diaries and getting their pens and getting ready to do it. And they're like, hang on a second. The Olympics is due to begin 3 days after Wimbledon ends. So
0: Not a
1: apparently
0: different part of the world,
1: I'm going to
0: different
1: fly across the
0: conditions.
1: world. Yeah, I'm going to go from grass to hard courts, and I'm just going to get all of that sorted in 3 days. They're not happy about it.
0: Jess, if you want to be the best in the world, you would fly across the world. You would also say, well, I have my best playing surface is clay, but the Olympics is going to be on synthetic maybe, and then I've just come off grass at Wimbledon after the US Open on synthetic. What do I do? You go to them all. If you want to be number one in the world, you prove that you beat the best on the best.
1: Helen O'Neill prescribing a big dose of cement powder,
0: Hard
1: it looks like, to professional tennis complaining about their calendars. Helen O'Neill, you're tough, but sometimes we need this straight talk. Helen O'Neill, thank you for your time, my friend.
0: It's called firm but friendly, Jess.
1: And I accept it and I welcome it. Thank you very much. Goodness me.
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1: If you or someone that you loved needed help to stay living at home as they got older, who would you want deciding how much care they received? Would you want the clinician sitting in front of them to do it, or an algorithm? Now, tonight, a Four Corners investigation lifts the lid on the controversial system that's now being used to determine how much care older Australians receive, a decision that the clinician who does the assessment can't override. A leading expert has helped unpack how it all works and reckons this system, it is so flawed, it should be scrapped altogether. We are joined now by Four Corners reporter Anne Connolly. Anne, good afternoon.
4: Hello there.
1: So what exactly is this algorithm? How does it work?
4: So anybody who has a family member or themselves is looking for some help at home, if they're elderly, they would make an application to My Aged Care. And in the past, what happened was an assessor would come to their home, they would go through a questionnaire with them, and then at the end of that would decide on the level of funding that person required for care in their home. Now, since government reforms began on November 1 last year, the assessor still goes to somebody's home, but this time they fill out an electronic tool on a laptop and they press submit, and that's when an algorithm decides the level of funding that that person receives. And as you mentioned, it can't be overridden by the assessor. And we are hearing from people, and as part of our program tonight, aged care experts, family members, clinicians and gerontologists who say that it is not working and that there needs to be a rethink.
1: I mean, you interviewed 96-year-old Audrey, who is blind and lives alone in her Perth home. She was reassessed by the algorithm as she tried to get more care. What happened to her?
4: So Audrey's been getting aged care funding to stay at home for 12 years now, and that has worked very successfully. Ironically, one of the other reforms that the government brought in, which was changing the amount of administration fees that providers could charge. So previously, they were charging up to 30% or even sometimes more. They could charge as they pleased. The government said it has to be capped at 10%. What happened is 300,000 Australians who were on that that old aged care system who were told they'd be no worse off suddenly found they were worse off because providers generally put their fees up. And that's what happened with Audrey. Her hourly rate went from $90 an hour to $115 an hour. Mm. So she lost care. Her daughter then decided she should be reassessed, hoping just to restore the care that she had so she could remain at home. They had an assessment. She was assessed on things like her mobility, whether her needs were being met, and so-called compounding factors. That was all put into the algorithm, and it came back and told her that she was not eligible for more funding. And both mother and daughter were pretty unhappy about that.
1: Mm.
5: They say they want to keep you in your home, but why are they making it so damned hard?
6: I don't think this government actually realises the pressure and the stress that it's putting on the elderly and the people around them.
1: Now, Audrey was assessed, as you say, by a clinician in her home. There were 500-plus questions, I believe, all the things that the clinician saw and recorded about her, and yet the algorithm in the end decided it didn't want to support her.
4: Well, this is one of the things that we've discovered by interviewing Professor Kathy Eager, who has unpacked the algorithm for us. Now, she's made the point that despite the fact that more than 500 questions are asked in this questionnaire, that the vast majority are not fed into the algorithm, that there's 100 text boxes where assessors can record clinical notes and notes about the person's social situation, they are also not fed into the algorithm. Hmm. And her biggest concern is that these crucial questions about cognition, mental health, frailty, etc., although they are recorded, they are recorded at a time in the algorithm when it's too late to have a real impact. And so she believes that they are not being heavily weighted enough to give an accurate funding level for that person, and she thinks it has to go.
1: Yeah, I mean, her conclusion about whether the system could be improved, I mean, it was pretty unequivocal. Let's have a listen.
7: The algorithm cannot be fixed by tinkering. It can only be fixed by ditching the whole algorithm and starting again if you think that it's better to have an algorithm than an expert clinical assessor determine what a person needs.
1: That's quite a caveat there, Anne, that, you know, if you are going to have an algorithm, it's not this one. But even still, that's a big if.
4: That's right. And I mean, the other thing that we've discovered during our investigation is, you know, the genesis of this algorithm, that there were consultants paid money, millions of dollars, to create a tool, a questionnaire, an algorithm. But ultimately, it was brought in-house back to the department, who public servants then modified and changed in ways that we're not aware of. We have asked for the names of the clinicians who oversaw and approved it, and we have been unable to get any of that information. And the point that Kathy Eager makes is that this is very specific, particular expertise that can't be, it's something that's so specialised, she doesn't believe public servants would know what they were doing in this particular sense. Mm. When you're talking about vulnerable elderly people whose lives are very much affected by the amount of care that they get.
1: Mm, yeah, and I can understand that there might be concerns if people who aren't qualified are doing it, that it can be based on a bottom line, a budgetary thing, a thing that feels like you're saving money. But I know that the whole idea is to keep helping us old Australians remain at home. It sounds like people can't get enough support to do that. But does residential aged care end up costing taxpayers substantially more?
4: Absolutely. It costs four times as much to have somebody in care. It's about $117,000 per year. That's in subsidies to residential care versus around an average of about $30,000 a year to keep somebody at home. And the point that's made by many people we interviewed is they believe that the government is misguided in making it so difficult to get the funding to stay at home, because the cost to the taxpayer is so much more. Because we're not just talking about residential aged care, of which there's a shortage of beds, but also the fact that the hospital system bears the brunt of this when elderly people are admitted and have nowhere to go because they can't go home because they don't have care there, and there's not the beds that they need in the residential aged care sector. So they're calling for a rethink of the way that this is managed.
1: That is so interesting. The system ends up costing us more because it's not providing enough help for people to stay at home. Look, Sam Ray is the aged care minister, and you interviewed them for the program. How did they respond when you put the

0: findings to them?
1: Mr. Ray said that he believed that the algorithm was working as expected. Having said that, the government did announce in the budget an $18 million to review the algorithm and the questionnaire that goes with it. However, he supported it. The point is that the government made is they brought this in to make aged care consistent, that people with similar needs are getting the same funding instead of people getting different levels of funding. But the point that's been made by others is that no one knows if they are actually getting the correct funding because this algorithm has come in-house to the public service. Mm. None of the information about how it was created has been made public. And so it's not possible for anybody with any expertise to know whether these people are actually getting the right amount of care.
0: Oh, well, look, tonight's Four Corners episode is called The Waiting Game. You can watch it on ABC TV from 8:30 anytime on ABC iView. And we have been speaking to reporter Anne Connolly. And thank you so much for your time.
1: Thank you.
0: Have a great afternoon. And JJ's texted in saying, yeah, Jess, regarding care for older people, I am forever indebted to my brother and sister-in-law who did the lion's share of organising care for our parents. Stubborn as all get-go, my parents didn't want care or thought that they needed it, so they weren't even in the aged care circus until their late 80s. Oh, wow. JJ says, my sister-in-law especially got the ball rolling as her own dad needed care, and our folks have both now passed away, but we dine off how ludicrous this system is. Yep. Yeah, you may have had similar experiences. I would love to hear from you. 0467 922 684. We'll have a little Cat Stevens to take us to the 5 o'clock news. This is Wild World.

0: That is Cat Stevens' Wild World here on Drive. We're coming up to the 5 o'clock news. When we return, we're talking gun buybacks. Will taking 274,000 guns out of circulation make New South Wales safer? Is the government targeting the wrong people? There's some big questions to ask, and we'll ask them. Stick around.
1: Adam Story with ABC News. The AFL has confirmed it's aware of an alleged incident involving several Sydney Swans players in Melbourne overnight, but details of what occurred remain unclear. Georgia Lenton-Williams reports.
2: The AFL has released a one-line statement saying the Sydney Swans have made the league aware of an alleged incident being investigated by police. The Swans were staying at a hotel in East Melbourne last night after their match at the MCG. This morning, investigators were seen leaving that hotel carrying what appeared to be evidence boxes. Victoria Police has confirmed detectives are investigating reports of a sexual assault. Swans Chief Executive Matthew Pavlich told a press conference that lasted less than a minute, the club is shocked and disappointed. He said he was unable to comment further.
1: A former colleague accusing Alan Jones of indecent assault has told a Sydney court he sent flirtatious messages to the veteran broadcaster because he felt intimidated. Ethan Ricks reports.
3: One of Alan Jones's six alleged victims complained

0: ABC alleges he was indecently assaulted by the veteran broadcaster on 8 separate occasions while working for him in 2008. The court heard the complainant, who was in his 20s at the time, continued to exchange messages with Mr. Jones, despite no longer working with him. Under cross-examination, complainant C admitted several messages were flirtatious, but said he sent them because he needed to stay on Mr. Jones's good side. He told the court he was extremely intimidated by Mr. Jones at the time. The 85-year-old has pleaded not guilty to 20 counts of indecent assault and 2 counts of sexual touching.
1: Melbourne celebrity agent Ralph Carr, who was convicted of rape last month, has described his life in jail as a living hell. Here's Melbourne court reporter Christian Silver.
2: Last month, a jury found Ralph Carr guilty of raping a woman in his home 3 years ago. Carr intends to appeal, but before that happens, a judge will consider how long to jail the disgraced celebrity agent for. Most of today's hearing centred on defence submissions about Carr's history of mental illness. Defence barrister Dermot Dan said Carr had described conditions in prison as a living hell. The pre-sentence hearing will continue tomorrow when prosecutors are expected to address the court.
1: The Federal Treasurer has hit out at calls from One Nation for a rethink of the country's superannuation system. The minor party has suggested it should be easier for Australians to access their retirement savings when they're facing financial difficulties. But Jim Chalmers says there are already measures in place for those in hardship to tap into their super.
3: But for good reason, those arrangements are limited and those arrangements are very focused. And that has been the case for some time now.
1: The corporate watchdog is warning that AI deepfake investment scams are becoming more common and harder to detect. Here's business reporter Lin Lin.
4: ASIC says it's removed more than 19,000 online scams in the past financial year, up 182% on the preceding 12 months. Many use AI-generated videos or images of well-known public figures to promote fake investment opportunities. Victims can be directed from social media ads to fake news articles and then bogus investment websites. ASIC says people should carefully verify who they're dealing with and check license details on its register before investing.
1: US Middle East envoy Jared Kushner will hold talks in Israel tonight to try to revive the US-backed Gaza peace plan, the BBC's Yolanda Nell reports.
5: Jared Kushner's Middle East trip comes as the US-backed plan to strip Hamas of its weapons appears to have ground to a halt. Last month, President Trump announced that his Board of Peace had reached an historic agreement with the Palestinian armed group, but Mr. Netanyahu later rejected the deal. A Palestinian official told the BBC that Mr. Kushner met a delegation led by the head of Hamas, Khalil al-Hayya, in Cairo. Hamas, in a statement, later called on mediators and the Board of Peace to compel Israel to approve the roadmap for the next steps. But it will be hard, even for Israel's closest ally, the US, to pressure Mr. Netanyahu as he faces a tough October election to try to hold on to power.
1: Meanwhile, Donald Trump says military exercises in South Korea send an inappropriate and hostile signal to North Korea. Mr. Trump has instructed the Pentagon to substantially reduce joint military exercises with its long-term ally South Korea. He cited the cost of the drills and Seoul's refusal to take part in actions against Iran as the reasoning behind the order. To the weather for New South Wales tomorrow. Isolated showers along the coast, eastern ranges and western inland tending to be widespread along the north coast and the far west, and there's the chance of a thunderstorm in the west as well. For Sydney, an overnight low of 13, that'll be followed by a partly cloudy day with a shower or two, and then partly cloudy on Wednesday. That's ABC News at 5 past 5.
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7: Good afternoon. Yes, Jess here with you on Drive, one last hour of the show. We have a lot to discuss during this hour. We're going to keep having the conversation about how you feel about living in the country. If you've lived here a long time, are you still happy about your decision living in the regions? Are there things that you wish were improved? If you moved here from the cities, which we learned earlier in the show, you know, a lot of people still have an aspiration to do that. Is it as good as you thought it would be? Would you ever go back? Now get in touch, 0467 922 684. We're going to continue getting our own unofficial survey going to get a feeler for how people are feeling living out in the country. So we're going to talk about that still. We're also going to be talking about the gun buybacks. It's a really big story today. New South Wales is preparing for its biggest gun buyback in decades.

0: I guess the big question is, like, is this actually going to help prevent violence? Is it a step in the right direction? Getting lots of interesting texts on this already, as we have just mentioned that we'll be discussing it on the program, and would really love to hear from you. 0467 922 684, because we know living in the country, there are people who professionally need to have guns as part of their jobs as workers on farms. There's also people that like to do it recreationally, you know? So, you may have a lot of thoughts on the gun buyback. After 5:30, have spies traded in the old trench coat and secret rendezvous for like a laptop and, I don't know, a suspiciously flattering job offer on LinkedIn? Because that is what the top spy agencies are worried about. We'll find out what is going on with espionage in the modern age. Do we all need to be monitoring our LinkedIn in case we're getting trapped by a spy? Well, we'll talk about that too. And so much more still going on in this next hour together. But first, let's see how the roads are looking. We're joined by Clint Dreeberg from the Transport Management Centre. Clint, good afternoon.
1: Hello there, Jess. We are starting in New England Northwest for this hour with an incident in Westdale, just near the Tamworth Airport there. A truck has crashed on the Oxley Highway near Goddard Lane. Traffic is currently affected in both directions. Emergency services are there and a bit of commotion going on, so reduce speed and exercise your caution as you approach the Oxley Highway, Goddard Lane in Westdale, New England Northwest. In the Blue Mountains, don't forget that Great Western Highway remains completely shut at Victoria Pass in Mount Victoria. You'll need to use that detour via Chifley Road and the Darling Causeway. It'll add an extra hour to your trip around this time of day. Also on the Great Western Highway, we've got roadworks at Medlow Bath. That's reducing traffic down to a single lane in both directions at a 40k speed limit. If you're heading out tonight in Dubbo, night works are kicking off this evening as part of the new Dubbo Bridge project. 6 p.m. tonight until 7 a.m. tomorrow, crews will be working on Thompson and Wylandra streets. That means one lane will operate in each direction under traffic control, so please allow an extra few minutes if you're travelling through Dubbo tonight. And if you're near the Victorian border tomorrow, keep in mind that the Speewah ferry across the Murray will be temporarily out of service for scheduled maintenance. That ferry means closures will be happening at 9 a.m. Until 4 p.m. tomorrow and Wednesday, and that will add an extra 30 minutes to your trip if you have to get around the Murray using the Nyah and Swan Hill bridges instead. But that's tomorrow, Tuesday and Wednesday between 9 and 4. The Speewah ferry is out of action. 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
0: Thank you, Clint. You know how I think it was an hour or so ago, no, maybe 2 hours ago, you gave me this great idea. I wrote it down in my notebook of ideas for if this radio malarkey doesn't work. The previous idea, of course, was doing a Bluey Odyssey film, doing a version of the Odyssey with the cast of Bluey. You just gave me another great idea in your traffic segment.
1: Oh, are we going to start a ferry across the Murray?
0: No, but ferry across the Murray sounds like an ABC three-part telemovie that we could easily pitch. So, I mean, I can work off the top of my head here. Yeah.
1: A river, okay, write it down. I think we should start a separate notepad altogether, Jess.
0: A ferry across
1: the
0: Murray.
1: Ideas.
0: Yeah, Noni Hazelhurst, whose birthday it is today. She'll be the matriarch in a ferry across the Murray. She'll be good at that.
1: Yeah, let's get an appendix going to this notebook, Jess. Yeah. Just for you and I and our crazy ideas.
0: Yeah, but it wasn't a ferry across the Murray. No. It was, I thought to myself, do you know what a great name for a nightclub would be? Nightworks. Nightworks is kicking off.
1: Oh, yes.
0: I'd go to a club called Nightworks, wouldn't you?
1: Because it'll be kicking off. It'll always be kicking off.
0: Nightworks is always kicking off, and you better go slow. You better pace yourself. Clint, thank you for being, I guess you're my muse. So, Clint from the Transport Centre, thank you.
1: Have a good night, Jess. Talk to you tomorrow.
0: Take care. Gosh, we're a little bit silly on this program. Apologies if you would like to take a more serious look at the news. We actually did have a really interesting conversation before the 5 o'clock news with one of the Four Corners journos for tonight's episode that's looking at aged care and the algorithm that gets to decide who gets to stay at home. We've got a really interesting message from Eugene, who's on the South Coast, who worked in aged care and says the system isn't working. We have too much demand for beds. We need to keep more people at home to take pressure off the system. And yet we now know that that is being made more difficult by the algorithm. And you should watch tonight's Four Corners if you want to know more about that. And Eugene adds, you know, we get good people from overseas and that's the only way to fill these jobs so we can train people up. Eugene, thank you for your perspective. The other thing that we have been discussing, of course, is our own unofficial survey of everyone living out in the country to find out whether you're enjoying it or not. Because there was a survey, the Mood of the Bush, it said that, you know, around 70-something percent of people living out in the regions is, find their lives, you know, good to excellent, I think it was. But that's dropped about 10% from when they were last asked 2 years ago. So we're getting a feel for how you are enjoying life in the country. And we've got Michelle on the line. Hey, Michelle, good afternoon.
2: Hey, Jess, how are you?
0: I'm good. Whereabouts are you at the moment?
2: I currently live on 10 acres at a little place called Cobargo.
0: Oh, Cobargo. Yeah, okay. Nice neck of the woods. When did you move there?
2: Only in March.
0: Where from?
2: Yeah. Well, we were living up closer up to Sydney. We were both born in Sydney. We both ended up moving out to large properties out in the Central West, and then we met as second marriages, and we were there for 15 years, and then decided we can't do this anymore. It's just getting too busy, and we need to get some more land again.
0: So you get out of the city or city adjacent living and you get out to Cobargo. What do you love about how life's changed since you made that switch?
2: Oh, Jess, look, first of all, I need to say you always make me smile with your show before we move on from there.
0: Oh, that's very nice.
2: You're just wonderful. Thank you. But
0: thank you.
2: Yeah. So, look, having been on land and having more space was always something that we wanted to come back to, but we didn't think we'd be able to do it. Anyway, circumstances happened, but it was going to be the retirement plan. It happened 3 years early. So I'm standing outside, 10 years early. I'm standing outside. I'm looking at next door neighbor's property. They've got sheep. I've just fed my three cows. I've just brought home four chickens to add to the flock of chickens. We've got the turkeys out the back and three dogs. So
0: it's pretty good.
2: It's fantastic. And you know what? Even after everything that Cobargo went through with the bushfires just back prior to COVID, this community has welcomed us with open arms.
0: I mean, they're such a strong community, Cobargo. But you know that I love a community that's like really strong, holding each other up, but they still welcome new people into the community. That's such a great testament to the town.
2: It really, really is. And we just, it's delightful. I'm lucky enough to work from home. Matt currently still works away at the moment, but we're working on that situation. But it's just the most, you know, you get outside and you look at the sunrises and you look at the sunset and you just can't, and the sky and the stars.
0: Yeah.
2: And I have had health issues, Jess, and in the past. And since I've moved here, I haven't had one moment where I've had to say, because I heard you talking before about people were saying that, you know, it's harder to get healthcare. No, not one issue. The doctors here are amazing.
0: Oh, hang on. We're all going to start renting and buying in Cobargo if you say that.
2: Absolutely.
0: You better be careful, Michelle.
2: Well, I don't know if there's enough property for everybody, but sure, come on.
0: We'll at least come for a visit. You've sold it beautifully. Michelle, give my regards to all the good people of Cobargo and congratulations on your smart choice to get back out into the country.
2: Thank you, Jess. I appreciate it.
0: You have a beautiful afternoon. I love that. I think that's a great story. And the sky. I was waiting for the sky because that's the thing. You move out to the country, you look at that night sky, it's pretty special.
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0: The New South Wales and federal governments have announced a gun buyback that could remove up to 274,000 registered firearms from the state, and that follows changes to gun laws that happened after the Bondi Beach terror attack. Most gun owners are now limited to four firearms, while primary producers and sport shooters can have up to 10. Stephen Bendel is a senior advocacy advisor with the Alana and Madeline Foundation and joins us now. Good afternoon, Stephen.
4: Hi, Jess.
0: This gun buyback, what's the aim of it? What is it trying to do? What's the problem it's solving?
4: Well, the Minns government put together a whole raft of reforms following Bondi to try and reduce the burden of firearms that were in the community. And one of those is to the limit, as you've just explained. There are clear exemptions.

0: Recalibrate this and put a limit on the number of firearms somebody can own.
1: So it was prompted by the Bondi attacks, but do you think it's really about them or is it about something more?
0: Well, no, as far as I'm, concerned, it was in reflection of the Bondi attack. There, no moves to this degree had been done in the last 30 years. You know, the last time we had major gun reforms was following Port Arthur.
1: Yeah.
0: And it's unfortunate that we've had two tragedies that have, you know, propagated such reform. But there'd been nothing done in the interim. And what we've found was there'd been a huge growth in the number of firearms. There are now 4 million registered firearms. And in New South Wales, as well as every other jurisdiction except Western Australia now, there is no limits on the number of firearms that someone can own. So, you know, we know that there are people with 100, 200, 300 firearms stored in predominantly in suburbs and major towns. And city and the community have just said, oh, look, we need to put some more guardrails around this and limit those.
1: 4 million registered firearms, you mentioned. I mean, that's a lot of firearms. Do you think that the problems with crime and particularly, you know, violence like we saw in Bondi, is that coming from registered firearms? Because there's people that are texting in going, oh, you know, Jess, I think you'll find that a lot of crimes are being done with illegal weapons or even, you know, 3D printed weapons. Doing a buyback of registered firearms might not make a dent in illegal activity. What would you say?
0: It might not on that day-to-day illegal activity, but the issue is there's a whole range of other health issues. You know, the primary cause of firearm deaths is self-harm. So there's a lot of, you know, issues. None of these reforms stops a single one of your listeners owning a firearm or using a firearm. All it does is put some limits, some guardrails around the number that they can have and the types of firearms that they can have. And it's rather, you know, we've got to remember that the one of the perpetrators at Bondi was a legal firearm owner until he wasn't. The vast majority of firearm owners are law-abiding people, and everyone accepts that, but that doesn't mean that they have an unfettered ability to have as many firearms of as many different types as they like.
1: This is a voluntary buyback, isn't it?
0: No, it's not. Well, it is voluntary. However, there are limits. If you've got more than five firearms, Jess, without the appropriate license, at some point, you will be breaking the law.
1: Right. Okay.
0: You need to sell back the other, you know, 4 or 5 or 6 or 27 or however many you've got.
1: Okay. Yep. All right. So, you know, any criminals or terrorists, they're not going to voluntarily surrender their guns. That's what a lot of critics would say. How would you answer that?
0: The need to resource and encourage our governments to do as much as they can to reduce our crime in our community is a separate issue. We can do two things at once.
1: Yeah.
0: Or we can address crime and law and order by ensuring that, you know, we have appropriate police resources to do that. At the same time, we can have as strong a storage requirements for firearms as we can, because, you know, theft of legal firearms is still the major way of getting firearms into the black market. But it also is just reducing that number of firearms that there are in the community.
1: So there have been suggestions that, you know, the problem at Bondi was less about firearms, even though firearms were used, and more about intelligence failures and, you know, anti-Semitism. How would you respond to suggestions that that needs to be the key focus and not guns?
0: Well, I think we can do more than one thing at once. We can address intelligence systems and intelligence sharing. We can address anti-Semitism and the radicalization of young

0: people, and we can address the access to firearms. Mm. We can do all those things at the same time. They're not mutually exclusive,
1: yeah.
0: And we don't have to say, well, you know, we can do that, but we won't do that.
1: How do you feel about the fact that New South Wales is moving ahead with this, but other states haven't committed to joining the national scheme yet?
0: Well, the Australian, the ACT have. The Tasmania government are reclassifying or restricting firearms, and they have offered compensation for anyone that has firearms they can no longer own. So they will be participating. Victoria said yesterday that they would follow the guidance of Victoria Police, and we know the police have publicly said that they support limits. South Australia, we don't know what they're doing. So really, Northern Territory and Queensland are the only ones that right now have said a hard no.
1: Okay. Look, we're getting a number of text messages, and I will be reading people's texts very soon, but that people are sort of mentioning certain politicians and certain political parties. Do you think that gun violence and gun policy in this country has gotten quite politicised?
0: Yeah, I'm really sad about that. You know, that didn't happen following Port Arthur. You know, there could be a whole thesis about why it's happening now. So, you know, I don't think that it helps by, you know, personalising this to, you know, politicians. I don't understand why public health is a political issue. And what we are talking about here is really a public health response to a harmful product in our community. So just like alcohol and tobacco, gambling, we allow it to happen, but we put guidelines and guardrails around those activities in order to try and reduce harm in the community.
1: Stephen Bendall has been our guest, a senior advocacy advisor with the Alana and Madeline Foundation. Hey, thank you so much for joining us, Stephen. I appreciate your perspective. Thank you so much.
0: Okay, Jess, thank you. Bye.
1: Have a great afternoon. And look, plenty of text to read out that I am, you know, very keen to hear what you think about this. 0467 922 684. Now, Dee says, Kelly Sloan is being logical. Gun buybacks have not and obviously will not stop criminals. Governments need to severely penalise people caught with illegal weapons, not legal gun owners, especially landowners. That is just common sense. Alan Hastings' point says, what nonsense One Nation is spouting. Show us a farmer who needs more than 10 guns. And Orange Magpie says sort of similarly. He says, 10 guns allowed for farmers, that should be enough to get rid of vermin, to put down crook stock, to blow bottles off fence posts and support disputes with any neighbours called Hatfield or McCoys. Orange Magpie, you're a good texter. Very interesting. Thank you. Stephen, though, has texted in from Country New South Wales saying, Jess, we need some of the pollies from Macquarie Street or Kirribilli or Yarralumla to visit the bush more than once in a parliamentary term to see the consequences of their decisions, such as water buybacks or solar panels being plonked in wheat and cattle farms and taking the guns from our farmers. They have no idea, Jess. It's all about short-term, politically palatable decisions and being re-elected. Come to the bush and listen. Stephen, if you are still with us, as in listening to the program, are 10 guns enough? Because that's the point that a lot of people are making. 10 guns should be enough for a farmer to be able to work and do what they need to do. If you are a farmer and you have an alternative point of view or you back that up, I would love to hear from you. 0467 922 684. Someone else says the population at large has made no such decision to limit gun numbers. Chris Minns has made that decision. This is typical anti-gun spin. And someone else, Greg Ningen, saying regarding the removal of excess guns in the community, the proposed changes put forward by the federal government are perfectly reasonable. My experiences in the bush tells me that 10 guns for each farm is more than adequate to carry out most operations. No one says this gun buyback is going to stop atrocities, domestic violence incidents or mass shootings like Bondi. But reducing available guns in the community is one tool to help reducing these things happening. Owning a gun is only for responsible, well people. It is not a right. Having less guns in communities will just make things a little safer. Greg and Ningen, thank you for your perspective there too.
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1: All right. Now, I think a lot of us think of aging as something that happens slowly, steadily, dare I say, gracefully. But is there a point where maybe the changes begin to gather pace? All right. That is something our next guest thinks might be happening. Our mid-60s, that's the number, that can mark a really important turning point. But also, you know, it's never too late to improve our chances of a longer, healthier life. So we're joined now by Professor Steve Robson, who is from ANU Medical School, former president of the Australian Medical Association and a board member of the National Health and Medical Research Council. Steve, thank you for joining us on Drive.
3: It's a real pleasure, Jess.
1: Is there genuinely something significant about the age of 65 when people are getting older and their health is changing?
3: Well, for most people there is. It's a point at which the body begins to lose its capacity to build new tissues, to repair old tissues, and we tend to collect more and more chronic diseases. So in your mid-60s, that's a time when things start to slip and we start to get vulnerable in a health sense.
1: Okay. Does that happen to everyone, ageing accelerating for everyone, or can two people actually be the same age but biologically be very, very different?
3: It's a very good question, and everybody is, of course, different. But there's a point in your mid-60s where all of these little slow changes begin to accumulate and have an effect that you can see. But interestingly, even within our own bodies, it can be different organs that age at different rates. So you're absolutely right. There are personal differences.
1: Okay. What kind of changes do our bodies go through generally when we hit 65?
3: Well, one of the things that we notice, first of all, is that the major organs that have metabolic functions, our liver and our kidney and so on, just suddenly start to not work as well. It's more difficult for them to do their jobs, to remove waste from the body, to deal with medications, to deal with things we eat. We notice that the cells in the brain, the nerve cells that make our brains function, don't continue to work as well. And it's a very common finding for people like me in my age group to have our brains slowly start to shrink up. And of course, the muscles and bones in our bodies, they're so important for us being up and about and pain-free and moving around, either don't rebuild themselves as well or don't work as well. So all of these things combine to make us much more vulnerable in this age group.
1: Do we get more chronic health conditions too?
3: Yeah, I think Australians, like people around the world, are prone to chronic conditions. And it can be everything from diabetes to high blood pressure and even mental health conditions. And all of these things affect us. They affect the organs in our bodies, the way our organs respond and repair themselves. And, of course, how well our organs can deal with stresses like infections and injuries and so on.
1: Okay, what do you think has the greatest effect on whether we remain healthy and independent from the age of 65 onwards?
3: I think there are a few key things that are really important, and they all go hand in hand. I think one of the things that we underestimate is social connection, and it's really easy these days to rely on social media or computers and things like that, but face-to-face contact really, really is effective. It makes us move. It makes us go and visit people. It makes us think. It makes us engage in conversations and so on. And all of these things are really, really positive. Something that everybody really has to do is weight-bearing exercise. And it can be easy not to do it. And we all have lots of excuses not to do it. Everything from just being tired to having arthritis or carrying a little bit of extra weight, but weight-bearing exercise and trying to do it all the time is so important in keeping us strong.
1: Mm. Balance too. And I remember seeing someone say that, like, you've got to be able to practice getting up off the floor without using your hands is a really great way of trying to stay fit and healthy.
3: I think you're absolutely right, Jess. And a number of things come together in this age group that make us more vulnerable. Often we have sight or hearing problems, so we don't see or hear threats as well. Our bones begin to thin out, our muscles and sense of balance aren't as sharp as they used to be. And all of those things combined make us much more vulnerable. Now, if we're in a situation where our bones are thin, if you lose balance or you don't see something and trip over it or don't hear a dog running at you or something like that, you're much more likely to lose your balance, fall over. And if your bones are thin, that's when you can break bones. And that's a really, really tricky situation. So we really begin to be more and more vulnerable from this age group.
1: Now, Steve, I don't want to give too much away, but you're approaching 65, a couple of years off, but, you know, a physician, heal thyself. What are you doing to stay in your best condition as you approach the magic number?
3: Well, look, I'm going to be, I agree with you. I'm certainly in, you know, not that far off 65 now. I'll give you one hint. I'm the same age as the Prime Minister. Yeah. And it's really important to me to make sure that I do a few things. And something I'm absolutely concentrating on is weight-bearing exercise. I go to the gym. I do weights. I try and get some cardiovascular exercise as much as I can. As difficult as it is, I try to eat healthily. And even though, you know, sometimes we all rely on texting or looking at Facebook or whatever, trying to maintain personal connection with people that we know, taking the time to talk with them and have conversation, all of these things are really important to stimulate our minds and to keep our bodies healthy. So I try and do all of those things myself, Jess.
1: And it's never too late to start doing them too. If you are over 65, you're listening to this and you go, well, until they invent a time machine, I'm kind of stuck. Can you start doing things that might improve you?
3: Absolutely. It is never too late to start. And fortunately, in Australia, sort of the average age where people retire is around 64, 65. So you've often got a lot more time. You don't have the other commitments. So there really is time commitment. And everybody needs to understand just how important it is to do these things, to stay strong, to stay mentally sharp, to stay mentally stimulated, and to look after ourselves. And they really pay off.
1: Professor Steve Robson, inspiring us all, whether you are hurtling towards 65, maybe you might be on the other side of 65, maybe it's in the distance, but you can see it and you want to get prepped. I think you are more informed now, and Steve, that's thanks to you. So I really appreciate you coming on the show.
3: It's a real pleasure, Jess.
1: Have a good afternoon. Let's get some news headlines now. We're joined by Adam Storey.
4: Thanks, Jess. The CEO of the Sydney Swan says the club has launched its own internal investigation into an alleged incident involving several of its players in Melbourne overnight. Victorian police have also issued a statement saying detectives are investigating a report of a sexual assault at a hotel in East Melbourne. Multiple emergency agencies have spent a sixth day searching for 18-year-old Lily Hooper after she failed to return from a hike in the Natai National Park. Police and the SES say extremely rough terrain has made the operation difficult, but are hoping her bushwalking experience will help her survive. And One Nation MP Barnaby Joyce says his party is still determining who exactly should be allowed to have early access to their superannuation. Over the weekend, the party proposed a rethink on super, suggesting it should be easier for Australians to access their retirement savings. More news at 6 o'clock.
1: Thanks so much, Adam. Hey, plenty of text messages to get to. Lots of conversations happening on the show this afternoon. We've been doing two big conversations in particular, getting the mood of the bush, an unofficial rip-off of something that happened at the Bush Summit. They did a survey. They did an official mood of the bush survey. And then we spoke about the results earlier in the show, but we're getting your take on what it's like living in the country and whether you are happy with your choices, if you moved out here, whether you regret them, whether you're still stoked about living in the country. And gun buybacks. There are two big stories of the last hour, I reckon. Now, as far as the mood of the bush goes, someone texted in saying, Jess, I grew up in the Northern Rivers area. I moved to Sydney to do my apprenticeship and then travelled and worked with my wife. But you can't beat the country life. Moved back to the Northern Rivers 40 years ago and I will never leave. Get stressed going to see our children in Melbourne and the Gold Coast, a slower pace of life, and the people are different in the country, which is, yes, one of the great benefits. Slower pace of life. You've got to be grateful. I do a 15-minute drive home from work with no traffic. It is my decompression time. And then I can walk at night on the beach. I get big country sky. I totally hear what you're saying. And whenever I go and do work in the city, I go, oh, yes, fair bit of traffic involved and stress and crowds. And sometimes that can be fun, you know, nightlife and social stuff. But other times I'm like, oh, yeah, the country has a lot going for it. Shovel's texted in talking about Cobargo, saying they've got the best folk festival. Good on you, Shovel. You seem like the kind of guy that would go to one of those. Yeah, and I've heard only good things about the Cobargo Folk Festival. And as far as gun buybacks are concerned, plenty of really interesting texts from lots of different perspectives. Now, James says, I fully support Australia's gun laws, particularly following the Port Arthur massacre, but also I don't want Australia to become a nanny state. I think the current balance is generally reasonable. If there's a proposal to introduce further gun controls, I think there needs to be a clear justification for them. Would any of these proposed changes have prevented or limited the tragic events in Bondi? If the answer is not really, then it's fair to question whether the proposed changes are actually about improving public safety or if they are primarily political. Really interesting text, James. Thank you for that.

Meanwhile, our friend Peter in Ewan Quinty says, howdy, re-gun control? Well, crooks and terrorists, they do not hand in their guns. How pathetic is this knee-jerk reaction against legally licensed, law-abiding firearms owners, farmers, pest controllers and sporting shooters? Now, I'm one of them. And aside from being unfair, I actually find the new proposals totalitarian and draconian. So many unanswered questions after the Lint Cafe and Bondi, not the least of which is, what were the people in the police in charge actually doing? No public safety involved in their thinking, was there? 4 million firearms equates to growth in the New South Wales population. Let's have the gun ownership figures in per capita terms. And finally, not every state in Australia is going on with these types of measures. So that's Peter in Ewan Quinty texting in about gun laws. I wonder, though, like, this is a question, and I'm still putting this out there to farmers. The people that are saying, hey, 10's enough for farmers, or 10 would be enough for a sporting shooter. 10, you know, well, I don't know if the sporting shooters get 10, but the farmers get 10. I'm not a farmer. So tell me, is 10 not enough? What would be the need for more guns? Because I genuinely don't know. I know that you do need guns on a farm. I've spent enough time on farms to know that. But genuinely curious here, is there a need for more than 10 weapons on a farm? Would love to hear from you if you can tell me that. Jude has texted in saying, what about guns in the city? And pointing out that someone in Chifley La Perouse in Sydney has 295 guns. Someone in Punchbowl is registered to have 226 guns. That's a lot of guns. And someone else has texted in saying, number limits on firearms is pointless. If someone was to, God forbid, commit another Bondi event, pretty sure they won't need any more than one or two guns. Controls on people are needed. Oh, but what are those controls? What are those controls? And finally, someone else says, Jess, regarding the proposed gun buyback, it may not help, but isn't something better than nothing? It seems every time the government tries to get some action happening on various concerns, opposing parties say no, it's not good enough. Well, we have to start somewhere. Look, as ever, a great variety of perspectives on the ABC New South Wales Drive text line, and all delivered really respectfully, which is what I enjoy as well. Lots of different takes, but we can have these conversations. We're grown-ups. We can hear different people's opinions, and we can converse, and I'm so grateful for that. 0467 922 684. Coming up, we're going to talk modern espionage.

0: That is Minute Work with Overkill here on Drive. Now it's time to talk espionage, which is very exciting stuff right now. Here's a bit of news you might have missed the first time around. A couple of months ago, intelligence agencies from Australia, the United States, the United Kingdom, Canada, and New Zealand issued a pretty interesting warning.
1: A warning tonight from the UK and its Five Eyes intelligence partners. They say China is using popular job networking platforms to ensnare government and military personnel and anyone else with access to top secret information.
0: Whoa. And then today in a Guardian report, right, I was reading about how a small Brisbane consultancy were kind of dragged into this. They had their identity allegedly stolen. The company was used as bait in what was believed to be possibly a Chinese espionage operation. And it got me thinking, you know, fake jobs, AI-generated profiles and websites, and LinkedIn approaches. That is a long way from James Bond, isn't it? So what does espionage actually look like in 2026? How has technology changed the way that countries keep tabs on each other? Well, Chris Taylor is a senior fellow with the Australian Strategic Policy Institute and a former national security official. Good afternoon, Chris.
2: G'day, Jess. How are you going?
0: I'm good. What does spying actually look like in 2026? Because I've disabled my LinkedIn and I'm not inclined to reactivate it.
2: Well, in a way, it kind of looks like spying's always looked. There's a reason why it's called the world's second oldest profession. It's been a ubiquitous part of the way that countries deal with each other, because they're all in pursuit of, I suppose, what you describe as information advantage. They're all interested in both advantage when it comes to competition, when it comes to potential conflict and war. They're all interested in gaining that advantage on each other. And one of the ways of doing that is achieving insights into what the other country hopes is its secrets.
0: Mm. So I'm imagining in the olden days, if documentaries like any of the James Bond movies are anything to go by, Chris, I mean, you know, spying might have involved, you know, taking on a persona, fake passports, getting into another country, starting a life there, befriending someone who knows state secrets. Like, it's pretty exciting stuff. I wonder if technology like facial recognition, tighter airport security, that has made it harder to actually send physical spies overseas to infiltrate foreign organisations.
2: It certainly has. And because it's government work, there's always an acronym. And in government, it's called UTS. It's called Ubiquitous Technical Surveillance. And that sounds really scary in a way, but actually it's just exactly what you've described. We live in this amazing, interconnected, sensory world. All of us walk around with, you know, an amazing phone-come tracking device in our pockets. We live in a world where we deposit digital dust in everything we do. And so that's obviously going to have an effect on the way that normal life happens, but also has an effect on espionage. But I suppose one way to think about it is technology has always impacted on intelligence gathering and intelligence analysis. And it's that old adage, isn't it, that, you know, when a door closes, a window opens. And in this case, you've got some aspects of technological change that make espionage harder. Mm. And you described it there as the difficulty of pretending to be someone you're not is actually, you know, really significant these days, given

0: what we have in terms of biometrics, what we have in terms of what everyone knows about us from, you know, our recorded history online, etc. But at the same token, as you see with the case you mentioned in terms of the Guardian story today, it also opens up opportunities. And we're starting to see a new frontier of that too when it comes to, for example, the application of artificial intelligence. AI's ability, particularly generative AI's ability to transcend scale, because that's the really big thing about AI. It's still doing the things that humans can do, but it can do them at such a low cost and at such amazing scale that suddenly things like flooding an entire social network or flooding an entire job site with efforts to cultivate, find and cultivate people to engage in espionage, that starts to become possible.
1: I love that you mentioned as well that trying to be someone that you're not in real life is made more difficult by technology, and yet being someone you're not is almost the essence sometimes for the internet. So it makes sense everyone's kind of moved there. In the case that the Five Eyes organisation was warning about, people thought that they were applying for ordinary consultancy work, and it turns out they were not. How could a relationship like that get turned into espionage, Chris?
0: So as we've seen there, and in fact, we've even seen it in non-internet-based things. So, for example, we've had a recent successful prosecution of somebody in Australia, an Australian, for foreign interference that involved their cultivation by what is believed to be Chinese intelligence. And that began life as, a kind of consultancy. It began life as asking somebody to undertake the kinds of things that would normally happen in a consultancy arrangement. And that turned over time into a relationship that was about spying.
1: Mm.
0: And so that's made even easier when you're looking at something like LinkedIn and DGASIO, as well as lots of other Five Eyes security leaders have pinpointed LinkedIn in the past, where it's even more possible to do that when you're dealing with people you've never actually met. When you're dealing with, a voice or or text at the other end of a line that you don't know whether it's, somebody sitting in Beijing or somebody sitting in Brisbane.
1: Okay, what countries are leading the way when it comes to online espionage?
0: So, as I said, everybody spies on everybody. I think that's just a general rule of international relations. But when it comes to a very Australian perspective, we see the Chinese and the Russians as leaders in terms of targeting Australia and Australians. And when you look at we've had these foreign interference cases. We've got some ongoing, there's an ongoing espionage case at the moment in Queensland that's about, that the allegations are about spying for the Russians. So they're the two that obviously have a particular interest in uncovering Australian secrets. And through Australia, uncovering the secrets of countries like the United States. But as I say, all countries spy.
1: Mm.
0: And in an Australian context, we've had instances where even what you might describe as kind of unhelpful friends have also spied in Australia. So you take an example like, of all things in the world, given our, quite close and developing relationship with South Korea, some years ago we had, Korean intelligence involved in trying to recruit public servants in Canberra to spy on behalf of Korea.
1: Wow. Hey, is Australia mostly focused on defending ourselves against online espionage, or do you think we give as good as we get where we're over on, Chinese social networking sites befriending people and trying to get secrets?
0: I'm not sure about that particular example, but certainly when you look at what's called the National Intelligence Community in Australia, which is 10 agencies all doing a whole range of different things, from security through foreign intelligence through law enforcement intelligence, a lot of your listeners will be really familiar with ASIO as Australia's security service, and one of the security threats they deal with is the threat of espionage against Australia. But there are Australian government agencies whose job it is to collect intelligence abroad on foreign countries. For example, the Australian Secret Intelligence Service, ASIS, the Australian Signals Directorate, ASD, and the Australian Geospatial Intelligence Organisation, AGO, their remit is to go abroad and find other countries' secrets that will benefit Australia. So they're necessarily engaged in those activities under Australian law, laws mm. passed by the Australian Parliament, and they're obviously interested in the same possibilities that might be generated by that application of technology to spycraft in the 21st century.
1: Well, this is all very

0: Interesting. Chris Taylor, senior fellow with the Australian Strategic Policy Institute and a former national security official. What I'm taking from this is that I'm unlikely to meet James Bond in a bar somewhere drinking a shaken not stirred martini, but he may pop up in my messenger contacts.
1: Maybe.
0: And then I just got to not give him any information. Thanks so much for your time, Chris. So appreciate it.
1: Not at all, Jess.
0: Have a great afternoon. Now, it's time to turn to our comedic philosopher extraordinaire. His name is Dane Simpson. He's from Wagga Wagga. And today, he's feeling quite lucky. Good afternoon, Dane.
2: G'day. How you doing?
0: I'm good. Now, you're at an airport. You're about to catch a flight, I believe. Dane, are you got a lucky charm with you?
2: Yeah, absolutely. Well, I needed it last night. That's when I had my gig. I wear you know, my favourite socks, or like right at the moment I've got a bracelet, and it every time I wear it I've never had a bad gig.
0: Oh.
2: So it's these little lucky charms, and I think I know how they work specifically for me. Like if I've got it on, then it means that I'm putting in extra care, or I care about the gig. Like I want things to go well, so I'm setting myself up for a win. But do you have something, you know, sometimes you think, oh, I'm going to go and face something a little bit more difficult. I need a little bit of extra help.
0: Oh, I never think before I talk, Dane. It's been my career strength. No. I actually really weirdly, for a kid that grew up on airplanes because we lived overseas, I got this paralyzing fear of flying after I used to have recurring nightmares in my early 20s, paralyzing fear of flying.
2: Yeah.
0: And I would sit there and I would sweat and shake, and I just, you know, I used to love flying. It was really difficult. And a friend of mine gave me this like little necklace locket from Tibet, had a little Buddha inside a glass locket, and yep, gave it to me. And I don't think it was magic, but for me, I infused it with a feeling of like, this is my lucky thing. Nothing bad can happen. And it helped. And eventually the fear, I managed to shake it off, which was good.
2: That's pretty cool. And that's exactly it. It is sometimes a mental game, you know, like, and I think if there's like a gig that's going to go wrong, there's multiple things that are going to send it the wrong way for me. But I think I'm doing my part by wearing my socks.
0: Socks?
2: That are, is that it, are the, is my it, socks that match,
0: yeah,
2: you know, like it's...
0: Is it? That's as lucky as you get. You managed to find two matching socks. No, you've got another object, don't you, that is lucky that you happen to wear? Is this true?
2: I've got lucky undies.
0: What's so lucky about them?
2: They don't have any holes. Which
0: you're aiming so low. My lucky socks match and my lucky undies have no holes.
2: They don't have any holes.
0: Good for you. Good for you, buddy.
2: They're just black, I think, and I don't know why, but that just makes them the special ones.
0: Well, they don't reveal any secrets.
2: I think that's probably it, actually, now that we're drilling down into it. But for some reason, it's just like, these are the ones. These are the undies that'll get me through anything. And I don't know why I feel like they're lucky, although I just feel like they're, these are the ones that are good. And you know what? No one's going to see them. That's crazy.
0: Yeah. Were you always superstitious, Dane?
2: No, that's the thing. I still wouldn't even class myself as superstitious, even though I'm saying this stuff. I just think it's so crazy I'm not superstitious, but yeah, I've got these superstitions. I don't know. I think that they're more just about helping me be good for the gig. You know, like I'm getting my brain right. And I think if the socks in particular, if I'm putting two socks on that match, then that means that I'm, I don't know, well adjusted, or if I'm adjusting myself to be good for the gig.
0: Yeah.
2: I don't know if other people do this. I don't know if that's the attitude that they have, or whether they just rub a gold pendant and go, this is bringing me luck, just a rabbit's foot, or throwing salt over your shoulder.
0: Many great options. Yeah, I don't really do anything physically anymore. I don't carry physical things anymore, really. Although, on the day I got married, we got married at a hotel, and they had a horseshoe necklace.

0: for sale in the hotel lobby. It wasn't true. And I bought this horseshoe necklace. It says Lucky on it. And I've worn it every day since then because I do like wearing a necklace. And I do feel really lucky, and it was a great decision. So I guess in some ways, maybe I do carry that as my lucky charm. Who knew?
1: I love that it just says what it is on the tin.
0: Well, you've got to be sure. Yeah. Dane, I feel lucky I get to speak to you every Monday. Can we talk to you next Monday and you can go make your flight?
1: Yeah, absolutely. That's great.
0: Good on you, buddy. I was about to say, don't go changing those undies, but I actually think you should. So, but solidarity, friend. Have a good one. ABC New South Wales. Now, a couple more texts I need to read out before the end of the program because we've been talking about gun buybacks. Although I will give a shout out to Greg in Nyngan and Guy in Tamora who both sent me spectacular sunset pics. But the gun buyback. One person texted in saying, Jess, re-guns. I asked farmers, are 10 enough? Someone says, as a farmer, 10 guns is more than enough. Although some arguments against this buyback have merit, we only need to look at the reduction in gun crime after the Port Arthur buyback. Let's not become more like the USA. While Alex has texted in saying, Jess, if you're a primary producer or pest controller and you are a sporting shooter, you need different calibers and types. You might compete in multiple sports like shotgun, rifle, pistol, and multi-disciplines within these sports. You might need a backup firearm for your competition. You might also have one or several dependents on junior permits, and they need their own firearms for an individual fit. And then to top it off, you might have your great-grandfather's old rifle that has sentimental value. The numbers add up. How has it been leaked? What locations have what number of firearms? Is that from the government or within the firearms registry? Don't forget some of those big numbers could be from dealers or collectors just scaremongering. Alex, I think that were news articles because I think people had registered them and there was a way that you could find out how many guns were in your suburb. You might have to have a search online for that one. I can't fully promise that I can find it at short notice for you, and it may not be an ABC article, but I think if you search some keywords, you should be able to find it. Hey, we're going to have the Sapphires taking us out to the end of the show. Yeah.

0: Narrabri Ferrer, Jessica Marboy, and the Sapphires. Hey, thanks Trevor and Narrabri for another beautiful sunset pick. Feel like I've won the lottery. With this job too. I'll be back tomorrow from 3. Be good.
1: Adam Story with ABC News. The CEO of the Sydney Swans says the club is shocked and disappointed by an alleged incident involving several players in Melbourne overnight, but details of what's happened remain unclear. Leanne Wong reports.
2: Swans chief executive Matthew Pavlich fronted the media for less than a minute this afternoon, responding to allegations of an incident in East Melbourne involving several of the club's players. He says the club has launched an internal investigation and notified the AFL, but he didn't provide details of the allegation.
3: Extremely shocked and disappointed.
2: Victoria Police has separately issued a statement confirming detectives are investigating a report of a sexual assault at a hotel on Wellington Parade. The Swans were staying in Melbourne overnight after playing Essendon at the MCG yesterday.
1: A former colleague of Alan Jones has told the court he confided in broadcaster Ray Hadley and author Peter Fitzsimons that Mr. Jones had allegedly kissed and touched him at work. Ethan Ricks reports.
4: One of Alan Jones's 6 alleged victims, Complainant C, alleges he was indecently assaulted by the veteran broadcaster on 8 separate occasions while working with him in 2008. The man, who was in his early 20s when the alleged offending began, told the court that then radio host Ray Hadley asked in 2019 if he would like to speak to author Peter Fitzsimons because he was researching allegations about Mr. Jones. The complainant said he detailed his allegations to Mr. Fitzsimons before telling him he didn't want to go public with his story. The trial heard Mr. Hadley offered to go with him to police about the allegations, but the complainant asked for an assurance from Mr. Hadley that he wouldn't tell anyone about the conversation. Mr. Jones has pleaded not guilty to all 22 charges.
1: Federal Nationals leader Matt Canavan says the new gun buyback scheme in New South Wales is a stitch-up. The federal government and the state government have locked in a deal to offer gun owners up to $1,000 for handing in excess weapons, with the compensation

0: to jump to $10,000 next year for more expensive guns. The scheme is part of reforms announced in the wake of the deadly Bondi Beach terrorist attack last year, but Senator Canavan says the compensation on offer isn't good enough.
1: This is not a buyback, it's a stitch-up, because the legal law-abiding firearm owners of New South Wales are being asked to hand back, or forced to hand back in some cases, their otherwise legally acquired firearms for a fraction of the cost they paid.
0: One Nation MP David Farley says Australia has a great superannuation scheme, but it needs to be more flexible. Over the weekend, One Nation leader Pauline Hanson proposed a rethink on super, suggesting it should be easier for Australians struggling with cost of living to access their retirement savings. The government has hit out at those calls, highlighting measures already in place for those in hardship to tap into their super. While acknowledging the current system is working well, Mr. Farley says more flexibility is needed.
2: It was designed, it's been working well to date, but we're in a whole new era at the moment. We're under a cost of living and an inflationary pressure that hasn't been experienced by many generations behind me in particular. So there's got to be some flexibility and give in this system.
0: Meanwhile, One Nation claims one of its staffers was assaulted at the recent Royal Queensland show in Brisbane. Spokesman James Ashby says the woman in her 60s was on her way to the party stall last Friday when she was verbally abused by three women and a man and then punched. He's told 4BC she suffered a broken rib and bruising and was released from hospital over the weekend. Mr. Ashby says he believes the woman was targeted due to her One Nation shirt. Queensland police say it's aware of the allegation but hasn't had a formal complaint. Police have charged a ninth person over their alleged role in the alleged kidnapping and murder of a low-level bikie associate who was shot dead in Sydney's West 3 years ago. 24-year-old Marvin Orea was shot in his car in Elizabeth Hills in 2023 and died at the scene. Detectives say before he was fatally shot, he was allegedly kidnapped by an organised crime network months earlier. Six people have been charged over his alleged murder and two others with his kidnapping. They remain before the courts. South Korea's presidential Blue House says it's reviewing US President Donald Trump's comments about scaling back joint military drills. South Korea's government also added that it hopes a favourable relationship between Washington and Pyongyang could lead to meaningful talks. Mr. Trump cited the cost of the drills and Seoul's refusal to take part in actions against Iran as the reasoning behind the order. And Russian officials say at least six people have been killed and four injured in Ukrainian missile strikes on its Belgorod region. Russian authorities have accused Ukraine of launching hundreds of drones in its largest attack this year. Meanwhile, Russian strikes in Ukraine have killed at least seven people. Isolated showers along the coast, the eastern ranges and western inland tending to be widespread along the north coast and the far west. There's a chance of a thunderstorm in the west. For Sydney, an overnight low of 13, then a partly cloudy day, a shower or two. It's 6:05.
3: Good evening. Welcome to PM. I'm Barbara Miller coming to you from Gadigal Land in Sydney. Tonight, Sydney Swans players under investigation for an alleged sexual assault in a Melbourne hotel. Also ahead, the Northern Territory government announces plans to build two new prisons for 1,400 inmates. And a first-hand account of the terrifying moment a huge earthquake hit the Indonesian island of Flores.
4: It was really, really, like, completely out of my mind because I could see the massive shake of my house left to right, and then without any stop. It was so a shocking moment, I don't know.
3: We'll begin with the AFL, and the CEO of the Sydney Swans, Matthew Pavlidge, says the club is shocked and disappointed by an alleged incident involving several players in Melbourne overnight. Details of what happened remain unclear. Our reporter Oliver Gordon is in Melbourne. Ollie, what do we know so far?
5: Well, not a lot, Barb. These allegations have really rocked the AFL world, and they follow the Sydney Swans' 36-point victory over Essendon at the MCG yesterday afternoon. So after this win, the Sydney Swans team stayed at a hotel across the road from the stadium in East Melbourne. That hotel was called the Pullman. Vision emerged this morning of police carrying evidence bags away from that hotel. And then this afternoon, we saw the Swans issuing a short statement confirming several players were involved in an alleged incident last night. Victoria Police separately issued a statement saying that its detectives are investigating a report of a sexual assault at a hotel in East Melbourne in the early hours of the morning. Then we saw the Sydney Swans

0: chief executive, Matthew Pavlidge, stand up to address the allegations.
1: We're still piecing together exactly what's transpired here and have our own set of internal inquiries ongoing. But safe to say that we're extremely shocked and disappointed that this has taken place and that the players have found themselves in this situation.
0: This was an incredibly short press conference, Barb. Matthew Pavlidge, the Sydney Swans chief executive, only spoke for less than a minute, and he went on to provide a little bit more information about the case.
1: We understand the level of interest in the matter, and there's going to be lots of speculation, but given it's a police matter right now, that is all that we can say.
2: So was anyone actually arrested?
1: Well, as I said, it's a police matter ongoing. I'm not going to comment any further on it right now.
3: And Ollie, is anything likely to happen to the players allegedly involved here while this investigation proceeds?
0: Well, Barb, we have contacted the AFL and they've provided the following statement, and it doesn't tell us much. It says the club made the AFL aware of the matter, which is currently under Victoria Police investigation. What we're really waiting to see is whether or not these players allegedly involved will be stood down while an investigation continues. The AFL has stood down players facing sexual assault allegations in the past, but it doesn't have a no-fault stand-down policy like the NRL does, where players are banned from playing if they're charged with serious criminal offences. As the police investigation into this matter continues, the AFL season goes on, and any player disqualifications could have an impact on the Swans season, obviously. Their victory on the weekend before this alleged incident secured the Swans the second spot on the ladder and a home qualifying final. That's just weeks away. Before that, the Swans will face North Melbourne in the last game of the home and away season this Sunday. Depending on how this all plays out, these allegations of off-field behaviour could overshadow this group's tilt for a premiership.
3: Oliver Gordon there in Melbourne. Superannuation is shaping up as a new battlefront in federal parliament. In recent days, the Shadow Minister for Housing, Andrew Bragg, and the One Nation leader, Pauline Hanson, have argued the system is failing and should be overhauled. In question time this afternoon, Labor MPs hit back, arguing their opponents want to degrade the scheme. Sean Tarek Goodwin reports.
4: Drawing fresh battle lines in question time, the government launching an attack on the Coalition and One Nation over the possibility of changes to superannuation. Treasurer Jim Chalmers was quick to get on the offensive.
5: We will always back the working people and wages and retirement incomes of people who work for a living in this country. Those opposite will always attack them. They don't support super because they don't support workers. They've made that now very clear.
4: The debate comes after comments made by Pauline Hanson to News 24 on Sunday calling for expanded early access to super savings for medical expenses, house deposits and to cope with the cost of living.
6: I think the whole system is broken, to tell you the truth. Superannuation should be lightened up a bit so people can utilise this money in times of crisis. It is their money.
4: On the Coalition side, Shadow Housing Minister Andrew Bragg last week called the scheme one of the biggest public policy failures since Federation.
7: It hasn't helped the budget and it has not really helped many people get off the pension. What it has done is it has created a huge viper's nest for banks and financiers and unions to pilfer, which is why what you saw at the Labor Party conference was now you're going to have super for under 18s and soon you'll have super for cats and dogs.
4: But when asked this morning, opposition leader Angus Taylor reined in the possibility of a major change in the Coalition's superannuation policy, hitting out instead at Labor's tax changes.
8: We strongly support superannuation, but we also support investment flexibility in superannuation. And of course, Labor has decided that superannuation is their asset, a national asset, they say, that they'll use for their own purposes. And we've seen that. We've seen that. I mean, taxing unrealised capital gains, making other changes to superannuation.
4: Despite that, no less than seven Labor government ministers rose in question time this afternoon to accuse both the Coalition and One Nation of planning to diminish the scheme. The Prime Minister took the first swing.
9: The Liberals, the Nationals and One Nation all want to decimate Universal Super. Not only do they want to drag Australians back to the past, they want to damage their future as well.
4: He was followed by a conga line of ministers, all painting a picture of a scheme now under threat.
5: Their divisive and dangerous anti-worker and anti-super agenda.
10: The Liberals, Nationals and One Nation are coming after your superannuation.
11: The biggest risk to hard-working Australians' retirement is those sitting opposite.
4: Under the current settings, superannuation can be accessed in times of severe financial hardship and in circumstances of major illness. One Nation MP Barnaby Joyce told the media this morning that's not flexible enough.
12: There are exemptions. I'll give it to you. There's 26 weeks on Social Security is the preamble to that. A lot of these people got jobs. They're not on Social Security. They've just buying groceries at $70 a bag and trying to pay for intermittent power, which is just reaming them out. They got no money.
4: He said the party is still yet to come up with its official policy platform. The coalition took a proposal to allow people to access super to buy a home to the past two elections. It's also still formulating its suite of policies for the next one, and whether it will pick a fight over super will be a matter for the shadow cabinet.
3: Sean Tarik Goodwin reporting there. The search is continuing in Indonesia for survivors of a magnitude 7.7 earthquake which struck the island of Flores early on Saturday morning. At least 50 people are known to have died and hundreds of buildings have been damaged or destroyed. Powerful aftershocks continue to be felt. Julianus Irwansagur is a tourism operator with the company Flores Traveller. He's based in the west of the island. This morning, he attended a funeral service for one of the victims of the quake.
13: My friend is a driver for tourists in Flores Island, and his wife was hit by the stone of the neighbor's house. She was about to run out of her house, but she didn't notice about the falling of the stone wall from the neighbor's house. And then the families were trying to help, brought her to the hospital. Unfortunately, the hospital was also damaged from the earthquake. And then she was about to be helped, but unfortunately, she was already dead.
3: I'm so sorry to hear that. Are those the kind of stories you're hearing yeah. all across the island at the moment?
13: Yeah, yeah. So it's really a sad story. I myself also I have a problem with my voice because I woke up 15 minutes before the earthquake, like 5:40, and then I went to the restroom, and afterwards I went to the kitchen preparing for the school timing for my two sons and also for my wife. And then I immediately, without any signal, the huge massive earthquake hit, and then I didn't know what to do. I only thought about my families, and then I went into the house, even though it was a stupid idea, but I went to shout loudly, and then there came my first son, and then I shouted again because I wasn't able to move, actually, whether it was a good idea to go upstairs, because my family is sleeping upstairs. I have a house with two floors. I was really, really, like, completely out of my mind, and then I was trying to start again because it was very delaying to see my wife and son appeared. And then we only have one crack. It was on the second floor, right in the room where we slept.
3: Only one crack, but you were panicking that something had happened to them after the earthquake hit.
13: Yeah, sure, because I could see the massive shake of my house left to right, and then without any stop. It was so a shocking moment, I don't know.
3: But can you live in the house? Is it safe?
13: No, unfortunately, no. We are so really afraid until now. It's been two nights. We are still sleeping outside because the aftershocks are still continuing. The government saying about there has been more than 900 aftershocks.
3: And Irwan, tell me, I actually found a post of yours. Some people are sort of sitting around and having some food on some blankets and some mattresses. Is that where you're spending the night?
13: Yeah. We put everything out, like pillows, mattresses. and big jacket because it's very cold during the night.
3: And of course, Flores Island is one of the places people go to see the Komodo dragon. Tourism is a

0: The Nationals and One Nation are among those lining up to condemn the move by the New South Wales Labor government to become the first state to sign up to the National Gun Buyback Scheme. It was announced in the wake of the Bondi terrorist attack. Beginning in November, compensation will be offered for weapons affected by changes already legislated in New South Wales to the number and type of guns that can be held. Opponents argue the compensation is inadequate, and they say the initiative will do nothing to stop weapons getting into the hands of bad actors. David Bright from Deakin University is a criminologist and psychologist. Does he think the buyback will work?
1: There's no panacea. There's no easy kind of solution that is going to give a guarantee that firearms cannot get into the hands of terrorists or criminals. But there are some steps that can certainly reduce the possibility of that happening, and this is one of them.
0: How does it then stop a firearm getting into the hand of a would-be terrorist if lawful users of guns decide to comply with this scheme and hand back their weapons?
1: So one of the ways that firearms move into what we might call the illicit market or the black market is via theft from licensed firearm owners. And where there are excess stocks of firearms being held by owners, it may be that individuals have them in storage or elsewhere. If they're excess to their requirements, or if they're, you know, if given the law changes in New South Wales and in other places, they are now prohibited firearms, then they can be handed in, and it's one way to ensure that they are not used for criminal or other purposes. Around 2,000 firearms are stolen each year across the country. Often when a firearm is stolen, more than one firearm is stolen. In other words, the statistics suggest that where individuals try to get access to firearms, they get access to more than one, and those firearms can move into the black market.
0: What about the ability these days for weapons to be 3D printed? How does that change the equation?
1: Yeah, Barbara, it changes the equation very significantly. And what we've been seeing over the last decade or so since 3D printed firearms first kind of made their appearance, there's been some significant technological advances in the viability and the utility of 3D printed firearms. So going back to the first known 3D printed firearm, which was called the Liberator, that firearm was basically fully 3D printed. It had a nail as the firing pin, but it was it could easily blow up in the hand of the person using it as much as it might do damage to another person. These days, 3D printed firearms are what are called hybrid firearms. So they're partly 3D printed and they're partly made of either metal parts or actual firearm parts. And they're just as lethal, just as viable as a factory made firearm. So the technology has just advanced significantly, and it is a way for individuals who would otherwise be prohibited from owning, purchasing a firearm, of getting access to firearm in a covert manner. We don't have a good sense of how many are actually out there and how many are potentially being used by criminals or others.
0: We're talking here about how people might access illicit weapons, but it's the case, isn't it, that some people prone to violent extremism go through legal means in accessing weapons and in training with them?
1: Yeah, that's absolutely right. And I think the key learning there is that legitimate firearm clubs and legitimate firearm owners have a role to play in screening individuals who would seek to become members of clubs and screening those individuals to attempt to identify individuals who are attempting to subvert those clubs and use them to get access to firearms for criminal or terrorist purposes.
0: That's David Bright from Deakin University, and his latest book is Illicit Firearms Markets and Organised Crime. Northern Territory Indigenous leaders have condemned plans announced today by the NT government to build two new prisons in Darwin. The government says the new jails are needed because the territory's prisons are dangerously overcrowded. But critics say increasing prison capacity is likely to raise the risk of deaths in custody without reducing crime. Jane Barden reports.
2: By tough

0: tightening up mandatory sentencing and bail laws, the country Liberals have ensured that the NT's prisons are bursting at the seams. Chief Minister Leah Fanocchiaro says her government will spend $1.9 billion building two new Darwin prisons, a 1,200-bed men's remand facility and a 200-bed women's prison.
1: The downward pressure we're putting on crime is incredibly important. Now, that means more people are in prison because when they do the wrong thing, we hold them accountable.
0: NT Corrections Commissioner Matthew Varley says the new prisons will be built by 2032 and are urgently needed because overcrowding is at crisis levels and prisoner rehabilitation programs can't operate properly.
2: This positions corrections for the future. It gets us away from crisis into capability and helps us position the territory for stronger community safety and better rehabilitation.
0: The Prison Officers United Workers Union Secretary Erin Early has condemned the government's decision to use a private company to both build and run the men's remand jail.
3: Privatisation is about turning a core public sector into a profit-making opportunity for private business.
0: However, Commissioner Matthew Varley says private prisons are working well in other states.
2: There are really good examples in Victoria, WA, New South Wales. The evidence shows that they can be part of a sustainable, integrated and effective system.
0: The NT's incarceration rate is already six times the national average. More than 1% of the NT's population are in jail and 90% are Indigenous people. President of the Criminal Lawyers Association NT, Beth Wild, says there are decades of research which show that more incarceration locks prisoners into a cycle of reoffending.
4: I read the news this morning with a sense of profound disappointment that the government has chosen to invest so much money into the building of a new prison rather than investing in the things that are going to prevent crime occurring in the first place.
0: Darwin Larrakia elder Dr. Richard Fijo says the government is ignoring the recommendations of the 1991 Aboriginal Deaths in Custody Royal Commission that incarceration should be used as a last resort and locking people up doesn't stop crime in the long term.
5: So, you know, you don't have to be a scientist to understand that more imprisonment amounts to more deaths in custody, and that's what the records of deaths in custody are telling us. So why can't we follow the evidence and what these recommendations are telling us, which have taken decades of research to do? And it's been done by Aboriginal people and Aboriginal organisations. We have the experience of our families being in prison. We have our friends, people that I went to school with that are in prison today. People that come out of prison and tell us what's it like in prison. People that are telling us about the overcrowding that exists. And building another prison is just going to create more overcrowding. It just does not make sense.
6: Darwin Larrakia elder, Richard Fijo, and that report by Jane Barden. Concerns are growing for an 18-year-old bushwalker who went missing in a national park south of Sydney 6 days ago. Lily Hooper left her home last week to go hiking in the Natai National Park. Despite the use of helicopters, thermal imaging and an examination of phone tower data, no trace of the young woman has been found. Today, her family spoke about their ordeal. Diana Damjanovic reports.
7: 2SM radio breakfast host Tim Webster was fielding calls this morning when a man who said he was the father of missing hiker Lily Hooper wanted to speak publicly for the first time.
8: I'm Lily's dad.
9: You're Lily Hooper's dad?
8: Yeah, I'm Lily Hooper's dad.
7: He was calling the station while on his way to join the search for her in bushland south of Sydney.
8: I've been very quiet. I don't post anything on social media or anything like that. And I thought, well, you know what? I'm just going to bite the bullet and ring you up this morning, Tim. And, I just want everyone out there to, just cross their fingers and find it today, mate, because it's been too long.
7: He says he's not giving up.
8: I just want everyone to cross their fingers. I want to just project energy and love. We're going to find it today. I'm going back down there now. I'm just putting my boots on. And I just want everyone to throw love and energy because we've got to go and find her. We've got to find this kid.
7: Last Wednesday morning, 18-year-old Lily Hooper left her home in Oakdale, about 85 kilometres southwest of

0: Sydney for a hike in the Natai National Park. She hasn't been seen since. Her car was found on Wednesday night at the start of the Bonham Peak walking trail. Nick Healy is the deputy commander at the Moss Vale State Emergency Service and says his teams have been working in tough conditions.
1: The terrain is incredibly arduous that our teams are encountering. We've had over 200 SES teams deployed, including our specialised bush search and rescue team.
0: The Bonham Peak walking trail is about 16 kilometres long and reaches elevations of up to 528 metres. Detective Chief Inspector Brendan Burney says while concerns are growing, everyone is hoping that Lily's bush skills will keep her alive.
2: We are treating this as a search and rescue operation. Lily is an experienced bushwalker. We're relying on her experience to get her through this ordeal, and we are still hoping that she'll be found alive.
0: Search efforts have been focused on the walking trail, with initial inquiries suggesting that Lily took a photo of herself at the summit of the walk before she vanished. A ground effort was launched today after a weekend of bad weather made the already challenging conditions even more difficult. Aerial searches, phone data monitoring, and the use of thermal imaging have so far found no trace of her. The search for Lily Hooper will continue tomorrow.
3: That's Deanna Damjanovic, and that's PM for tonight. I'm Barbara Miller. I'll be with you for the next couple of days, and we'll be back at the same time tomorrow. Have a wonderful evening.

0: Adam Storey with ABC News. The CEO of the Sydney Swans says the club has launched its own internal investigation into an alleged incident involving several of its players in Melbourne overnight. Victorian police have separately issued a statement saying detectives are investigating a report of a sexual assault at a hotel in East Melbourne. The Swans were staying in Melbourne overnight after playing at the MCG yesterday. Swans chief executive Matthew Pavlich says the club is piecing together what has transpired and he can't say much more at this stage.
1: We're extremely shocked and disappointed that this has taken place and that the players have found themselves in this situation. We understand the level of interest in the matter and there's going to be lots of speculation, but given it's a police matter right now, that is all that we can say.
0: Business and mining groups are warning proposed cuts to migration could worsen Australia's skilled worker shortage. The government is considering changes to the migration program, while several political parties are also pushing for lower overall numbers. Australian Industry Group Chief Executive Innes Willock says Australia relies on immigrant talent and needs migration for economic growth.
2: Well, there are elements of this which would give us a lot of concern. The question is around how migration would be cut and where it would be cut. That is what we're focused on. Skilled migration and skilled worker migration is sacrosanct here. Along with training of our own, this is the way that we're going to develop the economy.
0: The Minister for the National Disability Insurance Scheme says she's confident an agreement can be reached with the Coalition on the government's proposed overhaul to the NDIS. Debate has begun in the Senate on Labor's reforms, which it argues are necessary to ensure the scheme remains sustainable into the future. Jenny McAllister says the government wants the bill passed this week.
3: I'm confident that there is an agreement to be reached here, and I say it for this reason. The Coalition has said publicly that they think that reforming this scheme does matter. They've said that they're up for that task. I take them at face value on that, and all of our discussions with them have been very constructive.
0: The state government says new rules surrounding data centres in New South Wales will quarantine small business and households from extra costs associated with the developments. Data centre builders will be guaranteed fast-tracked approval provided they agree to meet tough new standards on energy and water use. Environment Minister Penny Sharp says the new user pays rules will also help strengthen existing infrastructure.
4: It's very, very clear here. You've got to bring your own energy, you've got to look at storage, you're going to have to pay for the network connections. The bottom line is that consumers and businesses and households are not going to pay for the data centres going in, but they are going to help us build out the energy grid.
0: Annual military exercises between South Korea and the United States are going ahead despite President Donald Trump ordering them to be substantially scaled back. The BBC's Jake Kwon reports.
5: Seoul considers the joint exercise core to its alliance with the U.S. They have been held nearly every year since the Korean War. Mr. Trump broke from tradition when he suspended the drill after his first

0: meeting with Kim Jong-un in 2018, and they didn't resume until 2022. In a post on social media last night, Mr. Trump repeated his view that the exercises are costly for the U.S. and provoke North Korea. He's known to be frustrated with South Korea for not assisting in the war in Iran, and said North Korea had been unthreatening and respectful.
1: Residents of villages in eastern Indonesia hit by a deadly earthquake that's killed at least 54 people are awaiting aid. Another shallow quake struck Indonesia's Flores region earlier today with a magnitude of 5.9. Rescuers are preparing to comb through collapsed buildings in search of people trapped beneath the rubble. Thousands have been evacuated and the tremor has cast a grim shadow over Indonesia's Independence Day celebrations. The US television and movie star Hayden Panettiere has died at the age of 36. The actor began her career as a child in 1996 and rose to fame with her role as a cheerleader with superpowers in Heroes. She also starred in the TV show Nashville and the movie Scream 4. She'd been open about her struggles with alcohol addiction and depression and wrote in her memoir about her decision to give full custody of her daughter to her former partner. To the weather forecast now for New South Wales tomorrow. Isolated showers along the coast and the eastern ranges, also the western inland, tending to be widespread along the north coast and the far west. And there's also the chance of a thunderstorm in the west as well. For Sydney, an overnight low of 13. That'll be followed by a partly cloudy day with a shower or two, a top of 18. Partly cloudy on Wednesday with a top of 20. And then a shower or two forecast for Thursday with a top of 22. That's the latest ABC News. 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
2: And we hear about it on the news every week. Another woman gets killed. And yeah, so if we can give safety to some, that's great. And to move into something like this must be just unbelievable. They'd feel like they've won the lotto.
3: Today in Australia Wide, we head to the Sunshine Coast of Queensland to find out about a charity that's trialling a new way to help domestic violence survivors find a safe place to live. And the dry, dusty outback of the Midwest of Western Australia transforms itself into a riot of colour during wildflower season.
4: Ah, it's something that you have to witness and see yourself to experience, like a year or two, just to see the red dirt transform after the rains into absolute colour. You can't explain it.
3: I'm Sinead Mangan and this is Australia Wide, coming to you from Whadjuk Country, Perth. Competition for rental properties is fierce across much of Queensland. But for people escaping domestic and family violence, finding a home can be even harder. One Sunshine Coast organisation thinks it's found a way to bridge that gap, as Jessica Ross reports.
2: I've seen women and kids sleeping just up the road. When I park in the mornings, you can see them in there sleeping on the road. It doesn't make you feel good. They must have an absolute shocking life.
5: Builder James McCartney becomes emotional when he talks about domestic violence and what he's seen in his neighbourhood and more broadly.
2: We hear about it on the news every week. Another woman gets killed and, yeah, so if we can give safety to some, that's great. And to move into something like this must be just unbelievable. They'd feel like they've won the lotto.
5: He's just handed over the keys to six townhouses he built on behalf of Sunny Kids, a Queensland-based support service for survivors of domestic and family violence.
6: Right now, we all know we have a housing affordability and availability crisis, plus the costs here on the Sunshine Coast are extraordinary. It's hard enough for families with two incomes coming into the home. But when you have to start from scratch, when everything that you have built up in your life is now gone, you might have a little bit of casual work, you're dealing with your trauma, and your children are dealing with trauma. Finding a rental under those conditions is absolutely impossible, and a lot of people will choose to stay in an unsafe environment because they don't have any other choice, and being homeless is not a viable option.
5: Sunny Kids CEO Kathleen Hope says families who go through the charity's emergency refuge will now have a chance to secure one of the townhouses.
6: 90% of the time they're leaving with nothing. They really have to start again. They do need a bond to come here, and a lot of our clients will apply for a bond loan. We are reducing the rent significantly, and that will go up in increments over time to support them to become tenancy ready. But at the moment, we're looking at anywhere from 6 months to 2 years.
5: The three-bedroom homes are fully furnished. Much of the furniture was donated by a Noosa hotel, and everything else came from donations. The land itself was gifted by local couple Anne and Peter Smales, who also contributed towards the $6 million project's construction costs. And more than 70 local businesses donated their time, skills and materials to build another home, which was then auctioned off to raise money for the charity's endeavour.
6: We've had community support, fundraising, businesses that have gone on board, plus private wealth and philanthropy individuals, and it's just been amazing.
5: Latest figures show the Sunshine Coast has a vacancy rate of less than 1%.
7: Definitely huge demand for the more affordable rentals, because when we're talking about affordable rentals now, it's probably an average of $700 to $800 a week, which is still not affordable to most families.
5: Jodie Price is a principal at a local real estate agency which will manage the properties.
7: We see a lot of families come out of domestic and family violence situations, and they may not have rental history, they may not have the financial backing, and we think this is a really good way that we can help with Sunny Kids clients get into the long-term rental market. They're having a proper rental history, they're having routine inspections, we'll be able to provide more support and training around how to be a good tenant, and hopefully we'll be able to move them on into long-term accommodation and they get their own independence.
5: It's taken 3 years to get the transitional housing project off the ground, but Ms. Hope has high hopes that this is just the beginning.
6: I won't share too much because I'll get in trouble off my board, but this is absolutely a model that can be replicated. This is the community really putting their money where their mouth is and jumping on board.
5: Sunny Kids CEO Kathleen Hope ending that story from Jessica Ross.
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5: A young father died 3 weeks after spending hours waiting in a regional Queensland emergency department with chest pain. A review has found fatigue clinicians, bed shortages and communication failures were factors in his death. As Bryn Wakefield reports, his family want more than answers. They want change.
9: There were no free beds in the emergency department on the night youth worker Amenatave Mena Tuambua walked into the Mackay Base Hospital with a pain in his chest following a game of touch football. On the night of May 26, 2025, the public hospital was at capacity. Patients waiting for beds were stuck in the emergency department and others were ramped in ambulances. Mr. Tuambua, 41, sat in the ED waiting room with no cardiac monitoring for 3 hours before he was sent home. 3 weeks later, he collapsed at work.
10: I was actually at my boys' football training, and I was standing with one of the mums, and I was just actually talking about how much I loved my husband and just that we were really good mates.
9: His wife, Shay Tuambua, still remembers the phone call in June last year.
10: It was like the second call. I'd missed a call. And I said, oh, I better just answer this. And it was Mena's boss. And now just that sinking feeling. And he said, oh, Shay, it's so-and-so. And I said, what's happened? And he said, look, Mena's passed. Yeah, so I was there and I just yelled, no, wake him up, like, where is he, wake him up. And they said, he said they tried for an hour and a half and he's gone, I'm sorry.
9: Mena had suffered a heart attack and couldn't be revived.
10: The moment your life goes from being awesome to a living nightmare.
9: An internal hospital review has revealed Mr. Tuambua was discharged from an overloaded ED within hours and never given a bed. Reviewers said doctors missed signs of heart damage on an ECG, and it was highly probable staff looked at the wrong patient's blood results before releasing him.
10: We deserve a safe and well-run ER in this town. And right now I feel like it's not. And it's not somewhere when somebody says to me, oh, I've gone to the ER, I go, oh no, my heart, I stress. I just think it's not good enough. My kids have gone through hell and back. The young people he worked with, their lives have been, they've all having to grieve that because of human error.
9: The review team found clinicians were fatigued that night and a bed shortage had contributed to multiple deaths or permanent injuries at the Mackay Base Hospital. Keith Tracy Paddy from Health Consumers Queensland says it's symptomatic of a wider issue in the state's health system.
11: We know that the health system in Queensland, like the health systems across the country, are under considerable stress at the moment. And a big part of that is the incredible complexity and the numbers of people presenting to emergency departments, particularly at a time when it's really hard to grow the workforce to make sure you've got enough people available with the right skills to deliver the care that people need. So what we're seeing here in Mackay, like we are seeing across the rest of the state, is real pressure that's put on the staff and the patients in a really complex environment.
9: In a statement, the Mackay Hospital and Health Service says it extends its sincere apology to Mr. Toowoomba's family and had met with them to offer support. The hospital also said it has made improvements to its ED procedures following the investigation. Meanwhile, Mena's children, 13-year-old son Viliami and 14-year-old daughter Racina, are still coming to terms with their loss.
12: He taught me a lot about life. He was strict, but he was soft on me in a way that taught me to learn, and he gave me lots of options on what I wanted to do. I can remember when we first moved to Mackay, he taught me to mow the lawn. He helped me a lot with my rugby league. He helped me with like my kicking game, my passing game, and he also helped me just like about a lot of life lessons, like being humble and being kind, and you know, even if people aren't your favourite person, you should still show that you still have love for them.
13: He was always there for everybody. Yeah, he was a little strict, but in the good way, the good way that it's not strict because he was mean, but strict because he wanted to teach you the right things.
9: Upgrades to Mackay Base Hospital are set to add 128 new beds by 2030 and ease pressure. In the meantime, the Queensland coroner told the ABC it had reopened an investigation into Mr. Toowoomba's death.
10: Something needs to be done where we are looking at what is going on in that ER. Is it being run well? Are our doctors at a standard that they should be? Are they well-trained emergency doctors? You know, have we got that? We deserve that.
5: Shay Toowoomba ending that story from Bryn Wakefield.
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5: 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Now, every day we bring you the news that's happening outside city limits. Anything from the light pollution of Australia's gorgeous dark skies to the overflowing waters this year of Lake Cathitanda Air. 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And while you're there, why not subscribe so you can get great stories from all around the country when it suits you. Australia Wide brings together all the great reporting from the ABC's 52 regional bureaus. Join us every day for the latest in regional news. It's that time of year again when the dry, dusty outback in Western Australia's Midwest is transforming into a tapestry of colour as the wildflowers begin to bloom. In the town of Murrawa, an avid wildflower hunter has returned to the region to share her passion with tourists who are visiting the area. Chloe Henville has the story.
14: Each year after a good rain, Leonie Aspen makes her way from New Zealand to Western Australia's Midwest, where the bush has sprung to life.
4: Ah, it's something that you have to witness and see yourself to experience, like a year or two just to see the red dirt transform after the rains into absolute colour. You can't explain it.
14: Leonie hosts free wildflower walks in Morawa, a town tourists flock to witness the kaleidoscope of colour.
4: It's been absolutely primo this year for the orchids. I've never seen such a higher percentage of orchids. Like, you used to be spasmodic, but now it's like you look here, you look there, and it's like, oh, there's another one. It's absolutely fabulous. Our reef flowers out in the Shire of Morara are coming out nice and early. It's my happy place. And it fills my heart. So I come here for a couple of months,
14: It's something she does in memory of her partner Ray, an ex-shearer who lived in the area and died from brain cancer in 2022.
4: We used to just go out for drives, and he would sometimes also in the morning say, "Do you want to go hunting for orchids?" And it was just like, "Yes, please." Oh, he was the best in that aspect. And look, he's taken me everywhere around the Shire, through the Carrara Rangeland, right up to Canna, explored all through the, you know, Coolanooka Springs area, places where the normal person doesn't go. So I've learned a lot and I have a lot of memories from it.
14: After Ray died, Leonie returned to New Zealand.
4: I needed to personally shut down and just have my own space and everything. And then it got to a point where I missed the wildflowers, and I guess I need to come back and test my little heart again. And then it just

0: a lot of special plants. So I think he's guiding me.
1: Now, Leonie shares all the knowledge she learnt from Ray with hundreds of tourists each year, honouring him in every flower.
0: It helps fill my that bit of void in my heart with Ray's death. I know he'll never, you know, be there again, but it just helps fill that little empty hole in my heart.
1: Amongst the orchids and the wreath flowers, Leonie finds parallels between her grief and the seasonal blooms.
0: We all have to get off the boat at some time, don't we? And just like wildflowers, well, you know, it's a complete circle of life. It's just, that is life. Just like as in flowers.
2: Chloe Henville reporting from Geraldton in WA's Midwest.
3: All around the country, you're on ABC Australia Wide.
4: Like, say the swimming carnival, I can tell them about how, like, the races are. And as well, there's a big carnival, like, where we show our house colours.
5: You've never done that before?
4: No, not really, no.
2: Political satire is almost as old as politics itself. It's often defended as a vital part of free speech. But the question of whether poking fun can be turned into something more harmful has been asked in Bundaberg in Queensland, where the mayor and anonymous content creators have clashed online, leading to police complaints. Nikki Sabella has more.
6: I've had people say that I should die of a heart attack and they would wish that on me. Someone said they just need two bullets and they'll sort me out.
7: Helen Blackburn has served as mayor of the Bundaberg region, 400 kilometres north of Brisbane, for 2 years. She has recently spoken out about the online abuse she has received, and now she's hitting back at a Facebook page created a few months ago that has shared a number of South Park-inspired parody videos, all of which feature a fictional version of the mayor.
6: When you've got these trolls online hiding behind anonymity, it's not a fair playing field, because I have to own every opinion that I have. I have to be myself and face what I say and what I do, but these people online aren't doing the same.
7: The mayor has reported the social media page to the Queensland and the Federal Police and the eSafety Commissioner.
6: I'm doing a job that I was elected to do. It's not an easy job, and I really am very thankful every day for the opportunity that the community's given me to do this job. But had I known about the hatred and the vitriol that I would have to withstand, would I have wanted to do it? I'm not certain. And it certainly gives me pause to think about what my future might hold and whether I would want to continue down this path.
7: The mayor also asked the anonymous creators to remove the page. She believes the parody glorifies bullying behaviour. This week, the creators responded by posting the mayor's request online alongside a screenshot of her phone number. The phone has now been disconnected and Queensland Police confirmed they are investigating the incident. The ABC contacted creators through the page and cannot attribute the following comments to any one person as they remain anonymous. The reply to the ABC explained the social media page was started in response to concerns within the community about a perceived lack of voice.
8: Many residents felt Bundaberg had lost an avenue for open expression, so the page began as a light-hearted way to reflect community sentiment through satire. Additionally, the creator works in a public and professional role, and anonymity helps ensure that their unrelated career and personal life are not impacted by misinterpretation, political tension, or unwanted attention.
7: They also said they take moderation seriously and don't condone bullying, harassment, or violence of any kind.
8: We cannot control how external pages or individuals choose to share content, but we take responsibility for maintaining a safe environment within our own platform.
7: Under the Commonwealth Criminal Code Act 1995, it is an offence to menace, harass or cause offence using a carriage service, which includes the internet via email and social media. The Adult Cyber Abuse Scheme was also established under the Online Safety Act in 2021. According to a spokesperson for eSafety, the Australian Government's independent online safety regulator, this provides a safety net for adults experiencing the most serious forms of online abuse. When it comes to satire, University of New England Professor Richard Scully says anonymity is nothing new.
9: historically, political satire has actually been more anonymous than public in a lot of cases. I think that today we might even be seeing a retreat to that kind of thing, and citizen satirists are becoming much more active. There's a very, very uncertain line between what exactly is legitimate public comment and what is trolling.
7: Who determines where that line is?
9: Well, that's right. It's a big issue, partly because, of course, satirists, one of their key purposes is precisely that, is to cause offence. And there's been a lot of debate over to what extent that should be protected, the right to offend.
7: Councillor Blackburn says there should be more protections.
6: We're trying to teach our young not to bully, and yet these adults think it's okay to get online and just piling on.
2: Bundaberg Mayor Helen Blackburn finishing off Nikki Sorbello's story there.
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10: I didn't know Melbourne much. 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
2: And finally, we're going to head to Wodonga on the New South Wales and Victorian border. The Blackburn English Language School in town is a landing place for young refugees and migrants arriving from non-English speaking backgrounds. Its goal, to get students up to speed when they arrive in Australia so they can go on to attend mainstream schools. To help students create connection, the school has established a garden. And our reporter, Philippe Perez, went to check it out.
15: Among the neat rows of freshly planted veggie seedlings, a group of green thumbs are chatting as they work. But this garden in Wodonga is unlike any other. It's a place where new migrant students come to learn, not only about horticulture, but also about their new home. Among them is Albert Lotembu, who was born in the Democratic Republic of Congo, but also lived in Zambia. He has been living in Wodonga for about 6 months.
16: Actually, I'm feeling good because today, like, it's my first time in Australia and to doing another garden. I remember, like, in school in Zambia.
15: Albert is one of the students from Blackburn English Language School, which acts as a bridge for young migrants and refugees with limited English to transition to mainstream schools.
17: Is that something that you would like to do when you leave school, doing some sort of farming work or agricultural work?
16: Actually, it would be interesting when I grow up, but I need to work in mining. When I have my own money, I can have my farm and I can work in the garden. Because I like to work in the garden because garden is more work that I learn. I'm still young. And then you have a farm in Africa. And then I was going every day in the farm. I learn about the garden and agriculture.
17: Tell us a little bit about some of the foods that you would plant over back in your home country.
16: I was planting the food like maize, cassava. Some is African food, you can't know it. Some orange, banana, and then I left banana like this way, and lemon and pineapple. It's pretty good. My first time that I came here to Blackburn, I didn't know how to speak very good English, and the teachers up to reading and writing and yeah.
15: Helping to run the program is Ruby Huang, a cultural connections coordinator at Headspace.
18: Gardening is a way for the students to connect, and it doesn't rely solely on their English skills, and it provides a safe space for our young people to share their traditions, their knowledge. Well, it also supports them to make new connections.
17: What is being planted here?
18: So we've ordered seedlings for that's perfect to grow in winter, like spring onion, lettuce and carrots. And we also save some space for our young people to bring some culture seedlings to grow in the future, because the idea is for them to grow what they eat and eat what they grow. Imagine that one day they bring produce from the garden back home for their parents to cook. That'd be so exciting, yeah. As special as

0: Yeah.
1: About 20 students from countries across the globe, including the DRC, Vietnam, Nepal and India, all have a hand in the garden. Regina Glass is one of the teachers at Blackburn English Language School and says the garden helps students to feel more at home in Australia.
2: It's a big thing to move countries, especially when it's not in your first language and the culture is quite different. So we feel, well, part of our job here at Bells is not just to teach them English, it's to teach them about the community they're living in. They're very open to doing new things, but sometimes it's nice to do things in your own language as well, which anyone who has been overseas to somewhere where they don't speak the language will know how tired people are after a day of trying to navigate the world in a different language. So the other reason we did the gardening was it doesn't rely on the English language. We can all be out there learning English while we do it, but cognitively we don't have to think that much about it. The cognitive, it's not like sitting in a classroom just being talked at. We'll have our hands busy, we'll be doing things, saying, well, these, we call these carrots in English, what are they called in, you know, Vietnamese or Swahili or Nepalese, whatever language we've got.
3: Philippe Perez reporting there from the Blackburn English Language School in Wodonga. And that is Australia-wide for today. I'm Sinead Mangan. Lovely to have your company. Cheerio.

0: Adam Storey with ABC News. The New South Wales Police Minister says she hasn't been briefed on an alleged incident involving several Sydney Swans players in Melbourne and will leave it to Victoria Police to investigate. The CEO of the Swans says the club is shocked and disappointed and has launched its own internal investigation into what allegedly happened. Victoria Police have separately issued a statement saying detectives are investigating a report of a sexual assault at a hotel in East Melbourne. The Swans were staying in Melbourne overnight after playing at the MCG yesterday. Yasmin Catley says she's unaware of the substance of the allegations.
1: Oh, look, I have no doubt. Obviously, Victorian Police would take this very seriously. An investigation would be underway. New South Wales Police are yet to brief me on that. I think we should let the police do their work in Victoria, and the New South Wales Police will let me know if I need to know something.
0: It's been revealed a Qantas A380 was cleared to fly passengers from Sydney to the United States and back with a large maintenance light left inside its wing. With the details, Christy Sexton-McGrath.
2: An Australian Transport Safety Bureau investigation found the 33-centimetre light was left behind after maintenance on the aircraft's air conditioning system in Sydney on January 7. The aircraft flew to Dallas and back before staff realised the light was missing and recovered it from the wing 2 days later. The ATSB's final report into the incident found that although the light did not cause any damage to the wing, foreign objects posed a significant risk to the safe operation of an aircraft. A Qantas spokesperson says the airline voluntarily reported the incident to the ATSB.
0: Four meat industry operators have been charged over an alleged multi-million dollar pork racket spanning Queensland and New South Wales. Chelsea Malunga has the details.
3: A joint investigation was launched by Queensland's anti-corruption watchdog and New South Wales Police. It's alleged four people, all involved in the pork meat industry, deleted millions of dollars in business sales records for almost a decade. Authorities allege the network also smuggled more than $30 million in illicit cash across the border, hidden in interstate freight vehicles. It's further alleged two of the suspects, who are based in Queensland, altered production and best before dates on frozen meat products. They've both been charged with offences including fraud and destroying records.
0: A Jewish leader has told the Anti-Semitism Royal Commission Australia is at a fork in the road and urgent efforts are needed to build trust between Jewish and Muslim communities. The inquiry's heard evidence from Joel Lazar, a Jewish Australian lawyer and CEO of the Jewish Climate Network, who's been building close ties with Muslim leaders in recent years. He says there needs to be a stronger focus on long-term partnerships between the two communities rather than one-off events of solidarity such as those held in the wake of the Bondi terror attack.
4: I think Australia's at a fork in the road at the moment, and I and many people I speak to feel that the path that we're currently on is no longer serving us. It's no longer serving the Jewish community, it's no longer serving the Muslim community, and it's no longer serving Australia to heal after Bondi.
0: US Middle East envoy Jared Kushner will hold talks in Israel tonight to try to revive the US-backed Gaza peace plan, the BBC's Yolanda Nell reports.
5: Jared Kushner's Middle East trip comes as the US-backed plan to strip Hamas of its weapons appears to have ground to a halt. Last month, President Trump announced that his Board of Peace had reached an historic agreement with the Palestinian armed group, but Mr. Netanyahu later rejected the deal. A Palestinian official told the BBC that Mr. Kushner met a delegation led by the head of Hamas, Khalil al-Haya, in Cairo. Hamas, in a statement, later called on mediators and the Board of Peace to compel Israel to approve the roadmap for the next steps. But it will be hard, even for Israel's closest ally, the US, to pressure Mr. Netanyahu as he faces a tough October election to try to hold on to power.
0: 10 Australian YouTube creators are being added to the National Film and Sound Archive for the first time, recognising their contribution to the country's cultural history. The group includes mathematician Eddie Wu, musician Tash Sultana and comedy duo Superwog and the animation studio Glitch. Australian cricket coach Andrew McDonald has opened up on the disappointment of his side's shock test loss to Bangladesh in Darwin. Australia lost by 9 wickets to go down 1-0 in the series. It's Bangladesh's first win in Australia and one of the biggest shocks in test cricket history. McDonald says his side prepared well but performed terribly.
6: We were poor this test match. Yeah, we were making some improvements and, yeah, it's tough to accept. I think we let our standards slip. I think Paddy's sort of alluded to that. Also, the acknowledgement that they did play incredibly well. So I think that shouldn't be lost in when we talk about this test match.
0: Isolated showers along the coast, eastern ranges and western inland tomorrow. There's also the chance of a thunderstorm in the west. For Sydney, an overnight low of 13, then a partly cloudy day, a shower or two into 18. It's 7:05.
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0: And welcome to the second half of NRL Monday. Andrew Moore with you, about to be joined by Penrith forward Scott Sorensen. Welcome to listeners in some regional areas joining in for the first time. And coming up, who is Scott Sorensen buying or selling? What is wrong with Penrith? Back-to-back losses to top three teams, the Warriors and Sydney Roosters. How worried should Panthers fans be, if at all? We'll also hear our producer Ralph Tucker's highlight from the Rugby League coverage across the weekend. And your text messages remain welcome on 0467 920222. In the first half, I spoke with St George Illawarra coach Dean Young after the Dragons' second straight win. And he set the record straight in terms of whether or not there would be a player clean out at the end of the season.
9: And what's been reported is not true. The guys that names were in the media that I got told, Gutherson, Lycan, Cole, Sully, all these blokes, they haven't been tapped. They're all under contract, and Sully in that situation, he got told, I think it might have been 3 months ago, that there won't be a contract for him at the club after next year, and he's got a young family, and we care about him, so if he could find a longer-term deal to sort his future out so his family's okay, well, we've given him that permission, but the rest of them run the contract, and from my understanding, they'll all be here next year.
0: That's Dean Young, with whom I spoke a little earlier tonight. And just before I introduce our co-host, I've got a text here from Lynchy, who says, "Hey, Andrew, Soro captained that magnificent Newtown Jets New South Wales Cup premiership winning team of 2019 and is a top bloke. He's certainly that." Hello, Scott Sorensen. Good to see you, mate. Welcome back.
10: Andrew. How are you? How are you going?
0: I'm really, really well, actually. I can't believe there's 3 weeks to go, 7 weeks left of the season. Yeah. I know we've got a World Cup, which is awesome, from October 15, but all of a sudden you get to this time of year and it goes quick. Is it like that as a player?
10: Absolutely. Like you just touched on it before with how many weeks we have left. I guess as a player, you know, you really are just taking it week by week. So to hear it there in person, yeah, it's gone extremely fast and starting to get to the, I guess, the serious part of the year.
0: Because I, you know, doing our job, calling 3 or 4 games a week, I'm not getting hit by anyone. But around Origin time, you go through a bit of a, it's a bit harder than at other times of the year. But to me, this is the time it races by, because the footy, every game seems to mean something. The weather is going to start getting a little bit warmer. As a player, do you go through those ebbs and flows through a season, the excitement and

0: adrenaline when it all starts. Then you're working out what sort of a team you are. Then you get to the origin period. Do you go through a few, you know, a bit of a, more of a grind and then start to kick again late?
1: Yeah, very much so. It's, I guess, you know, being at Penrith, we've learned a few things over the year, especially during the origin period, and, you know, young boys coming through getting an opportunity. So as much as it, at times, I guess it does get challenging and a bit of a grind. There's also, you know, opportunity for young boys to come in and play, and, you know, the boys come back from origin and share their experiences there, and, you know, whether that adds to the team or the boy, the team sort of starts to, you know, learn a few things and get its camaraderie back. But, yeah, it's definitely been a tough year, but always exciting and motivating and looking forward to the next few weeks.
0: So let me ask you about the last 2 weeks, Soro, because we've called those games. I thought the Warriors outplayed you guys in Auckland, to their credit, and even allowing for that, there was a 10-minute period where you're like, oh, they're going to come and get them, Penrith. Warriors played great footy to beat you, and I thought you guys looked, as I said earlier, a bit sluggish against the Roosters, yet you only got beaten 12-6, so your defence, especially on the goal line, was still like Penrith. But it just looks a little sluggish and a little slow. How do you read it as a player who's been there for four premiership wins?
1: Yeah, first and foremost, I'm definitely not taking anything away from the Warriors. I thought they were fantastic. You know, they come out 100 miles an hour and really set the platform. I thought, in terms of James Fisher-Harris and Barnett and the players of the like, Aaron Clark, were very strong for them. And they really, you know, I guess you could say, in a way, punched us in the face. And, you know, they did a brilliant job there in New Zealand.
0: Is Fisher-Harris a better teammate than opposition player, I'd imagine?
1: Very much so, yeah. Yes. You always want him on your team, that's for sure. You know, and then obviously into the Roosters as well, they played a really good game the other night and were very strong defensively as well. You know, so learn a few things from both games. But, yeah, I suppose, you know, we can't be too disappointed. I mean, we've still got fight in us and still going after the game. It's, you know, just, yeah, haven't come away with the result, unfortunately.
0: So how important then are the next 3 weeks? Like, you start on Thursday in Melbourne against the Storm, who are out of it. But they do have a couple of great players coming back in Jerome Hughes and Harry Grant, and there's a rivalry there. You've played in a couple of grand finals in recent years against each other. How important is it now, 3 weeks from the finals, that you guys do start to turn it around and get a few wins under your belt before the finals?
1: Yeah, absolutely. It's very important. Like, obviously, you want to be playing your best footy and you want everybody to be full of confidence and playing their best footy. You know, we're not a team that needs to change anything or reinvent anything. We just kind of sort of find us a little bit more and, you know, nail the opportunities that we set ourselves up with. But unfortunately, we just haven't been doing that of late. So hopefully we can do that. And as you said, we've got a big occasion against Melbourne on Thursday night and always love coming up against them.
0: One of the big features about watching Penrith, especially live at the ground over the last 6-7 years, the speed of which you guys do everything is simply been better than anyone else. And that speed in the defensive line, it's the speed in which you go about choking the other team to death when it's and you're on the line, you've never panicked if you don't score, you want to get another set, and it might take you 5 or 6 minutes, but when you crack them, you know you've got them. At the moment, it doesn't seem like you're that quick. Is it a case of extra training? Is it a case of just what time of the year we're at? Is it a case of, we know the finals are there, we're going to be right, we'll peak for that? Can you put your finger on that, or do you disagree with that assessment?
1: Yeah, I guess being there, Andrew, I don't feel like we're sluggish. You know, you just touched on there that, you know, we sort of grind teams down and I guess sort of strangle teams or suffocate teams is another term. But, you know, we haven't been able to, I guess, put those opportunities in terms of a repeat set or, you know, like kicking in into a corner or not giving ourselves...
0: That's the Penrith blueprint.
1: Yeah, the opportunity to do that. And that's probably what's hurting us and what's most disappointing is playing our style of footy. Obviously, as I said before, we're right in the fight and we really go after it. But in terms of around the style we want to play, yeah, probably been hurting ourselves there a little bit.
0: So I said earlier in relation to the Broncos, every team has to deal with injuries. No one's going to feel sorry for you. And you've had Dylan Edwards out. He came back the other day. Casey McLean comes back this week. I think that's huge for you guys with the year he'd been having, the young centre. But you are without co-captain Isaiah Yeo. And I'm interested in how you guys feel that loss, not only on the field during games, but even at training through the week.
1: Yeah, very much so. Like, he's... look, I can't speak highly enough of not just the player of Yoey, but

0: Obviously, the person, the leadership he brings, the confidence he gives the group, and like you know, yeah, honestly, it does hurt, and you know, really feeling for the big fellow. He's you know, really the heart and soul of our team there at Penrith, and such a terrific player, terrific leader, and such a good bloke. So obviously, you know, you hurt for one of your own, but he's doing his best and doing everything he can to give himself an opportunity to come back.
1: I actually, this is as a senior player who's been around. There's a number of Penrith players on the move at the end of the year, including you. You're one of three Panthers heading to the Perth Bears, for example. Liam Henry and Jack Cole going with you to Perth next year. And I understand the mentality of the modern player. You can put that aside. Let's finish our gig here first. But you've also got a number of your key players who can negotiate elsewhere from November 1. Brian Toto has just signed with the PNG Chiefs after Matt Cameron gave him permission to talk to them. But, you know, you've got some real key players coming off contract from November 1. They can talk to other clubs like Isaiah Yeo and Liam Martin and Nathan Cleary to name but three. Is that something that gets, I'm not going to say does it worry you or affect how you're going, but is it something that players, being curious beasts, do talk about?
0: Yeah, absolutely. We talk about it. I mean, we're with each other every single day, right? And, you know, you build this relationship with each other. You build the relationship with the families, their kids, all the above. So obviously, first and foremost, you care about the person and what they're doing in their decision. But yeah, I suppose we're just at a club with that's obviously had success in the last number of years, and I guess in a way it's always sort of happening every single year. There's one or two that are sort of have to move on because you know, because of this success and what's happened there and the salary cap, etc. So yeah, it is definitely something that we're very open to and speak about. You know, it's not something that you walk in first thing in the morning with your coffee and go, you know, hey, how you going? Where are you signing next year? Anything like that. But you know, the door's definitely
1: so
0: open.
1: So you're not
0: for,
1: saying to Nathan,
0: for the conversation.
1: I forget PNG.
0: No.
1: Let's go.
0: Oh, don't get me wrong. I've tried. Don't worry about that. But
1: I can see you at Cotter's Lane.
0: No, look, mate. Look, at the end of the day, you know, you have to do what's right for you and your family. And, you know, there's absolute respect with everyone's decision with those. You know, and I suppose we've kind of had a little bit of experience with it over the last few years.
1: Yeah, you played for Cronulla and Canberra, but you've been so well settled at Penrith over the last, what, 6 years or so. Does it feel strange? I know you're in the midst of trying to win another premiership, so I, you know, get to know you and your focus is right where it should be. But do you think on a quiet moment, crap, we've only got like 7 weeks left here?
0: Yeah, you know what?
1: It's a life change.
0: Yeah, absolutely. It's a huge, huge change. You know, and obviously that's so happy and so settled and so much to focus on in the next few weeks, and it's, you know, the serious part of the year. But I feel like I'm not one to really sit there and think about it. That's just the type of person I am. But when people start to talk to me about it, get asked questions about it like yourself, then it sort of brings it up, and I guess, yeah, it sort of brings the emotions up, and you know, the time where I was, you know, had to stand up in front of the team and tell them that I was going. You know, I'll be honest, I was very emotional when I had to announce it.
1: That
0: and
1: must
0: all sorts
1: be hard.
0: Of thing.
1: Yeah.
0: But yeah, look, right here and right now, I'm completely honest with you. Yeah, look, it's not something that I'm really thinking about just yet.
1: And you want your last game for Penrith to be another premiership win?
0: Absolutely, that'd be nice.
1: 0467 920 222 if you'd like to send a text message, and in a moment we'll find out who Scott is buying and selling. 0467 920 222 Milo, you've sent this same text about 48 times that I read yesterday. Thanks, mate. Adrian from Windy Townsville says, good evening, Andrew. How do I get to vote for the try of the year, or is that done by a separate panel of people? I'd be surprised if you weren't on that panel, Adrian, but my truthful answer is I have no idea. Saturday night's Cowboys try. Oh, this was Tom Chester. Did you see this one, Sarah?
0: No,
1: it was unreal. Touched by 11 players. Should be the try of the year. I agree with you, Adrian. Have a great night. Go the cannon fodder men from the north, from Adrian in a Windy Townsville. Yeah, it was spectacular. In a less than spectacular day for the Cowboys, but that was an amazing try. Pam says, Andrew, totally agree with your thoughts on the Cowboys. They'll be happy if they stay in the top eight. Thanks for a great show. Good on you, Pam. I'm sure they will. I'm sure they will. But that loss against Parrot, it didn't help, did it? Also, Drew, Barry Jensen was the first ever player sin binned in the Sydney comp. Was he really the Newtown hooker? Les Boyd was sin binned on the 1972 Aussie Schoolboys Tour of England, although it wasn't officially a sin bin, as the sin bin never existed. Boyd sat out for 5 minutes to cool off. Okay, that's a great story. Thank you, Paul. 0467 920 222

0: Taylor this morning, but I was too scared. She hates losing as much as anyone I've ever known. But they're up against a Parramatta team fresh off its first win of the season. The game at Shark Park, you'll be able to hear that on local radio with Declan Byrne, Dean Halitau and Bridget Murphy. All right, time to get into Scott Sorensen's wallet.
1: Are you buying or selling?
0: Oh, I love this.
2: You ready to go?
3: Let's go.
0: Okay. This year, as in past years, you have to finish in the top four to win the premiership. Are you buying or selling that?
3: I'm buying that. Yeah, I feel like if you are finishing in the top four, you give yourself such a stronger chance at winning the premiership, definitely.
0: And finishing in the top four, is it even more important to finish top two with the advantages that brings?
3: Definitely, yeah. Just, you know, home ground advantage. You might have to travel, might have to go to New Zealand, for example, this year. I feel like finishing top four, but then finishing in the two, definitely buying that one, Andrew.
0: Yeah, and that's something you guys have to be careful of now that the Warriors are equal with you on points with three rounds to go. And last year you finished sixth. After that nightmare start to the year, you reached the prelim. Still, I think you should have beaten Brisbane as the game turned out.
3: That reminded me.
0: No, I'm sorry. But my question, though, is about the effect it has on you physically and mentally to go through one win, two wins, get to a preliminary final. Even if you make the grand final, how much are you going to have left?
3: Oh, definitely. Everyone sort of mentions or talks about, or ex-players or experienced players talking about how important that week is off. And when you live it and it's happening, it really does help you and it's so beneficial.
0: All right, so you're buying top four or bust. The PNG Chiefs are reportedly confident of signing one of Sam Walker or Nathan Cleary for 2028. Are you buying or selling that would be awesome for the game?
3: No, I'm selling that one, Andrew. I'll be completely honest. I don't feel like either of them are going to go. I feel like both of them will stay where they are.
0: And even we talk about tax-free dollars every time a player deal is mentioned with PNG Chiefs. Nathan Cleary and Sam Walker are not going to be struggling, are they, with their next deals?
3: No, I understand that for sure. I just can't see them, either of them, leaving where they are.
0: Okay, are you buying or selling Scott Sorensen? Cronulla cannot win the premiership without Braden Trindle.
3: I'm going to say, yeah, I'm going to buy that. I think he's been absolutely outstanding for them this season, and particularly in the last month or so. I feel like he's just so dangerous and such an important part of their team. So, yeah, most definitely.
0: He's become a great leader of their attack.
3: Incredible.
0: Hasn't he?
3: And, you know, to mention, we said me playing for Newtown a few moments ago. He was my half at Newtown.
0: And oh, right.
3: To see where he is now, he's done an extraordinary job and, mate, he's playing some really good footy.
0: I remember when he first started getting regular starts in first grade, I couldn't believe that he was getting preferred to Daniel Atkinson a couple of years ago. But now, my goodness, he's established himself.
3: Absolutely,
0: beautifully.
3: Yeah, that Cronulla need him for sure.
0: Yeah, okay. You are to become a Perth Bear next year, as we've discussed. If Sydney can't do it because the Pope's visiting, Perth should host the 2028 Grand Final. Buying or selling?
3: Let's buy it. Let's do it. That'd be fantastic. Absolutely. Let's do it. And I'd like to be there as well.
0: I'm
3: going to
0: take
3: nice.
0: Your wallet and throw it in the bin. Fair dig. I knew you'd buy it. You have to. You've got
3: to
0: be there.
3: Don't I?
0: So if Perth get it, are you going to be playing in it?
3: I hope
0: 2028.
3: So. I hope so.
0: Second year.
3: That'd be
0: You're buying
3: incredible.
0: Or selling? This is
3: I'm
0: unofficial.
3: Buying it. I'm going to buy it.
0: Okay.
3: Let's buy it.
0: Good answer.
3: Yeah.
0: And finally, Penrith will win back the Scott Sorensen Connor Watson Cup in the finals. Are you buying that? Penrith Roosters.
3: I think there's a strong possibility, most definitely, after versus them the other night. So, yeah, I'll buy that.
0: You better. Have you sold that? That would have been the biggest headline of the year.
3: I know. No, most definitely.
0: All right.
3: So yeah, I'll buy that.
0: Four buys and one sell.
3: There we go. I had a full wallet today, Andrew.
0: Yeah, sure. Well, you've signed with the Perth Bears. Imagine if you'd signed with the Chiefs. You'd be just tossing it around. On the text line, 0467 920 222. Ralph Tucker's director's cut still to come. Dion says, hi, Andrew and Scott. Nice to hear you boys on the show. Enjoy your evening. Have fun, boys. Thank you, Dion. And look, blessed here to work with people like you and Connor Watson and Jada Tarter and Keanu Takarangi. Some of the nicest people I've ever met in the world, let alone just in rugby league. Dion is that on social media and here.
3: I appreciate that. Thank you very much.
0: She's an absolute champion, although she follows South.
3: Right, okay.
0: Hey, Maury and Sorrow, do you agree with the comments that Hamish

0: Stewart could make the Kangaroos World Cup squad. That try from Lycan King Tongia from the Tyrell Sloane kick was brilliant yesterday. Gosh, sure was. Shame Tyrell Sloane is going. He's a weapon. He is. I meant to ask, we ran out of time, Dean Young, about Tyrell Sloane, because he is. He's scored 8 tries in his last 8 games and is starting to look very good. But those young forwards at the Dragons, yeah. Scott, they're really starting to go beyond potential now.
1: Absolutely.
0: And just be really good.
1: Well, you can just see they're just playing with belief, you know. Like they're going out there and playing with confidence. They're playing with belief, and they can see that we're the future, and you know, that's dangerous, and that just builds confidence and builds performance. So they're doing a fantastic job.
0: Do you see Hamish Stewart playing rip footy?
1: I think he's, yeah, most definitely. It has to be in the frame for sure. He's been sensational for the Dragons this year.
0: So sorry, Andrew, I didn't hear you read out my text. Also slipped on the send button. Milo, you don't have to apologise, mate. All good. G'day, Andrew. Hope you're doing all right. Oh, that's the one I read from Milo on the weekend. Molly, you've dead set slipped on that about 78,000 times. 0467 920 222. Andrew, great chat with Scott in regards to what players think about when teammates sign elsewhere, but what is his opinion on a club having a huge form slump when their major marquee player signs a new contract with another club? I know where this is going. Halfway through the season, surely it takes a toll on teammates. From Tiger Tooley.
1: Can you say the question to me again? Sorry, Andrew.
0: When you have a player, a marquee player, and they're talking about Jerome
1: yes.
0: Luai, and you've dealt with that at Penrith, losing Jerome Luai, when he signs a new contract with another club halfway through a season, does it have an effect negatively on teammates?
1: Not necessarily. I feel like if they're, you know, stood up in front of the team, or stood up in front of the boys, and they've said their, you know, their reasons why they're leaving, and you can just tell at the end of the day that they're trying to do the right thing for themselves and their careers, and more importantly their families. So I don't think it really doesn't have that strong a negative effect, because, you know, that's just the way the game is as well these days.
0: Sorry, we interviewed James Fisher-Harris after the week after he announced he was leaving Penrith and signing the next year with the Warriors. And he talked, and like, he's the scariest looking dude on the planet.
1: Yeah.
0: But he talked about the emotion he went through and you guys went through when he made that. That must have been something to be in the room.
1: Most definitely. Because it came at such a shock. Obviously, the important people behind the scenes knew what was happening and what was getting organised. But James, look, he just knew it was going to happen very, very fast and very suddenly. But obviously, he had his mind up made up for a while. And look, he just called the leaders in the room and, you know, obviously shared the news and then had to share the news with the team, and was quite emotional because of obviously how many years he'd been with Penrith and the impact he had. And look, respectfully, like, he knew what he brought to the team, most definitely. So, that was huge news and a huge moment. And he's doing a terrific job over at the New Zealand now.
0: Well, this is equivalent to our Friday night for most people. We've had 4 days of having fun calling rugby league, talking about footy, hanging with our mates. And our producer, Ralph Tucker, comes up with the director's cut every Monday. This is his choice from the last weekend.
2: The director's cut.
3: They're running into each other here, the Cowboys. Purdue will grubber over to the left-hand side. Bounces for Tolonghi. He can see the line. There's Parramatta players coming. Cotter, the referee's in the way. They'll kick again. Clifford across field for Braden Burns. He's got one in front of him. The flick pass out the back. Try of the season. Tom Chester in the corner. A couple of kicks, a couple of flick passes. It goes through about 400 sets of hands, and the Cowboys score an amazing try.
0: When Glenn Lauder said that try of the year, I thought, mate, you've made the same mistake I've made 48 times a year, calling it try of the year. Then I saw it. It was an amazing try. Only 3 rounds left of the season. Round 25 begins Thursday night in Melbourne with the Storm hosting out-of-form Penrith. Coverage from 7 with Quentin Hull, Ryan Hoffman and Ian Cohen. Friday night, we're on air from 5:30 on ABC Listen, from 6 p.m. on local radio. Luke Lewis and Alan Tung will join me at Canberra Stadium for the game between Canberra and Brisbane. In the 8 o'clock game, the high-flying Dolphins face Parramatta at Lang Park. Cue to call that with Billy Moore and Zane Bojack. Saturday, Louis, Michael Carayannis and me on air from 2 for the pre-game show at Stadium Australia. 3 o'clock, it's Newcastle against Manly Warringah. We'll call the 5:30 game, which could be match of the round, South Sydney hosting the Warriors. And at 7:30, it's St George Illawarra against Canterbury Bankstown at the SFS. Yes, the Dragons home game at the SFS. Absolute must win for the Bulldogs. Sunday, I'll be with Louis and Matt Elliott at the Sydney Football Stadium. Pre-game show from noon. 2 o'clock, Gold Coast plays Cronulla. Sutherland looking to avoid a third straight defeat. And we'll call the 4 o'clock game between the Roosters, who have won 8 in a row against the West Tigers, who have lost 8 in a row. That's how round 25 is shaping up. Scott Sorensen, it's whizzed by. Good to see you, mate. Good luck on Thursday. Hope Penrith turn it around quickly, and hope we get to see you again soon.
1: I appreciate that. Thank you very much, Andrew.
0: There is Penrith star Scott Sorensen joining us on NRL Monday. We've got news coming up next, and then the evening's programs on ABC Local Radio. Stick around for Nightlife with Philip Clark as well. Thank you to Tom. Thank you to Ralphie. Thank you for listening. I'm Andrew Moore. Look forward to doing it again next Monday night. But the footy, it's only 3 sleeps away.
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7: Hello and a very good evening to you. Andrew Moore's enthusiasm for league is infectious, isn't it? Only 3 sleeps away. He's just had a whole weekend of it. He cannot wait for the next game. Coming up for you tonight, I think this is probably the story of the moment for us in New South Wales, at least. Premier Minns announcing over the weekend that the New South Wales gun buyback will begin. Phase one will begin November the 2nd. Look, it's been discussed widely today and it was discussed over the weekend. But the idea of removing 270,000 legally owned firearms from the community. Well, fewer guns make us safer as a community. What are you thinking on this? Your opportunity to have a say tonight. I'll ask you that at 8 o'clock and you might have a think over the next hour, how you're feeling. I mean, there's a very strong argument for it, and we've heard a lot of very strong arguments against it. What have you come up with at this point in time? Also tonight, we take you back to the year 2023, as we do every Monday. We take you back to a different year, and tonight we're just going back 3 years to 2023. What can you remember? What were the significant events of 2023 when this was the hit? Number one song.

That was on high rotation, wasn't it? For a very long time. 2023 was the year of Barbenheimer. Remember that? That feels like just yesterday, doesn't it? When Barbie and Oppenheimer were the two must-see films and you could see them in the one showing. So what do you remember? Perhaps there is something significant that happened for you in 2023. We'd love to hear from you after 8 o'clock. But right now it is time for the quiz. And the question I'm asking you as an icebreaker tonight is, when it comes to food, what sounds completely absurd but is actually really terrific as a combination? Over the weekend, I made scones. For the first time, I made them with lemonade. Now, I've heard about this for a long time. People say, oh, you use lemonade, cream, and self-raising flour. Three ingredients, what could go wrong? But it never gelled with me that it would work. How could you put lemonade in a scone recipe? But you know what? I tried it over the weekend. And they are amazing, much better than my old recipe with butter. And what I used to use, plain flour and I used to add in the baking powder, and you had butter and is it milk? Butter and milk? But anyway, I swapped it out for lemonade and cream and yeah, brilliant. Absolutely amazing. So what is it for you that you've discovered that goes surprisingly well together when it comes to cooking? Is it Coca-Cola

0: On your Christmas ham as a glaze. I've been told that's good. Vegemite in bolognese, according to Georgia Sines in Canberra. She confirms that Vegemite is a winner in your bolognese sauce. What is it for you? 1300 222 702 to play the quiz tonight. We'll just check the weather. Tomorrow in Canberra, 16 is the top, a shower or two expected. Sydney going for a top tomorrow of 19 degrees and a shower or two on the way. Newcastle showers at 19 and Wollongong a top temperature of 17 tomorrow, also with showers expected. A bit disappointing, isn't it?
1: To play the quiz, call now. 1300 222 702.
0: Yes, come and have some fun. Play the quiz. Test your mettle. You can play along in the kitchen or you can play along at home or if you're driving, maybe you just want to have a go and see how many you can get right in a row. You can text in your answers 0467 922 702. But to win the fridge magnet, you've got to pick up the phone. 1300 222 702. First caller wins a book just for being first. And tonight, we're going to Paddy in Lidcombe. Hello, Paddy.
2: Hello, Renee. How are you?
0: So I made scones with lemonade and cream for the first time. Amazing. Magic.
2: I've heard it works.
0: Have you tried something that sounds like it wouldn't work, but you've been surprised that it does?
2: Not really all that complicated. Just Vegemite and cheese on a sandwich.
0: Oh, okay. Well, that's a known one, I think. Vegemite and cheese.
2: I am, just so you know, I am stretching myself a little bit. And before I went out of the house to pick up the Brains Trust from his tutoring school, we're on our way home now, I left a pot of potato and leek soup. I've never made potato and leek soup, but somebody is watching it. I haven't left it on the stove.
0: Okay. Phew. I thought you'd left it bubbling away.
2: Well, it was bubbling away, but somebody has said that they will watch it while I'm down the road. So right. There you go.
0: So you've never made potato and leek soup?
2: No. And I got it from, do you know Nat's What I Reckon? The guy with the long hair who's very foul-mouthed, the Australian YouTube chef?
0: No, I don't know him.
2: Oh, you can't play him on the ABC. There's a lot of F words, F bombs. But he's brilliant. He's all about, he's covered in tats and he's got really long hair. And he's all about not using jars of sauce, packets of anything. Everything's got to be cooked from the fresh.
0: Mm.
2: And it's always really good, simple recipes. So tonight I'm trying his potato and leek recipe.
0: Okay, from scratch. Good on you, Paddy. Here's a news question. Can you name the winner of the Gold Logie from last night's awards?
2: Oh, that was Sam Pang.
0: It was Sam Pang. Did you vote in that one, Paddy?
2: No, I don't think I've ever voted, but I did put a post up on one of the social media platforms saying that the ABC won 8 Logies last night, more than anybody else, and certain politicians in this country should probably take note that we love the ABC. Australians love the ABC.
0: It was surprising, wasn't it? Because the ABC historically hasn't done that well at the Logie Awards, but you are right. It was a stellar year for them, for us, for you, for your ABC. Moving on.
1: Multiple choice.
0: Paddy, Korea was divided into North and South Korea on this day. What was the year? Do you reckon it was 1925, 1935 or 1945?
2: Oh, I would say that was 1945. I thought you were going to say 1954, but no, probably 1945 at the end of the Second World War, when the current leader's grandfather, I think, would have set that train in motion. Is that correct?
0: That is correct. 1945. Well done. On this day, the 17th of August in 1945, Korea divided into North and South Korea. Nicely done. Take a listen to this voice. Who does it belong to?
3: And I'm lucky I'm so well preserved, Michael. I use it simple. People spend a fortune.

0: Lightening their skin, getting rid of the wrinkles. Boots, not much more than 30p. There.
1: Who might that be?
2: Oh, that's the superstar, housewife superstar, Dame Edna Everidge.
1: Yes, it is. Nicely done. Can you name this artist? The song is called Girls. This artist is Australian, and they turn 23 today. You and your friends are trying to lash out. Girls just wanna dance. Girls just wanna have fun. Who might that be, Paddy?
2: I'm going to. Can you do me a favour? I'm going to put that on speaker. Can you play that for my Brains Trust?
1: I can.

0: might that be?
1: Do you know who it is? No.
2: No, I've asked the 9-year-old and the 12-year-old. I'm not even going to bother to ask the 49-year-old. and the 59-year-old that you're talking to doesn't know. Mm. So I'm sorry, I'm going to say I'm going to be shoulders for the next person, but I'm not even shoulders for the next person.
0: Why not?
2: Well, because you've got to give them something to go on to be shoulders.
0: You've given them nothing.
2: I've given them nothing. I've got nothing.
0: Well, you've given us all the idea to make some lovely leek and potato and leek soup.
2: Yes, very good. Yeah. Give it a shot. And like I said, I'll give them another plug. It's called Nats, N-A-T-S. Nats, what I reckon on YouTube. But be warned.
0: But we don't do that on the ABC, Paddy.
2: Oh yeah, okay. But he's not commercial, and he's foul mouthed. He's very, very rude. So yeah.
0: Good best. On you, Paddy. Thank you. 1-300-222-702. Drop the lemonade. Just the cream is so good. Says our texter about the scone recipe. Kate says anchovies when you're frying up onions and garlic for bolognese are fantastic. What do you think? What is the thing that it doesn't sound like it would work when it comes to cooking, but it really does. What have you tried? Tim Mittagong. Hello, Tim.
3: Hello, you got me there?
0: I do have you. Thank you for being here. First time caller. Tim, what do you reckon? What doesn't sound like it would work, but it does?
3: Well, I've got two for you.
0: Mm-hmm.
3: First one, I've just been on a trip and I got a lot of mud crabs. And we always cook them Ricky Stein Singapore chili mud crab. We use a lot of white wine.
0: Mm-hmm.
3: One particular evening we ran out of the white wine, so we had Bundy and Coke. And that went in, and that just lifted it to a new level.
0: Really?
3: I think it's one of the most iconic Australian dishes you could ever come up with.
0: So Bundy and Coke.
3: And Bundaberg Coke.
0: Bundy and Coke and mud crab.
3: Yeah.
0: You better let Rick Stein know.
3: Yeah, I will, and I'm going to let Bundaberg know, and I'm trying to get it on a TV ad because I thought it's just going to go off. The other thing everyone can do this one at home, it's just party pies. Warmed up and two cold red grapes in the, lift the lid, poke them in the party pie and just eat that, and that's just insane.
0: Wow. They have to be red grapes.
3: Red grapes. Well, I did it with red grapes and I got it off my sort of grandniece. I was just watching her do it. I said, she's only about three, but she's got unbelievable taste in food, and her mother said she does really weird stuff, and she was doing this with the grapes. I said, well, I'm giving it a go, and I tell you, it was off the chart. It was beautiful.
0: Wow. Yeah. Tim, we better get a wriggle on. This is

0: The song is Girl. The artist turns 23 today. He's Australian. Who is it?
1: Well, I was going to ask you, is it a boy or a girl, but you just said he turns 23.
0: Yeah, he turns 23.
1: Not the swimmer guy, is he? There's a singer that's a swimmer.
0: No, he's not a swimmer.
1: No, not him. I don't think I'm much help on this one, sorry, yeah.
0: You might have seen him perform at the NRL Grand Final.
1: Well, I probably did see him do that, yeah.
0: Mm. You might have seen him, he's Indigenous.
1: Oh, did he do the TV ads?
0: Oh, Tash is saying, were you thinking of Cody Simpson, the swimmer turned...
1: Oh, originally I was, yeah.
0: ...turned actor.
1: I'm not expecting to get this right. I'm just trying to ask you a couple of questions that might help the next person.
0: Good on you, Tim. Thanks for having a go.
1: Right. Hey, have a good night.
0: Yeah. I'm so out. Bundy and rum and mud crab. That is unusual, isn't it? Have you heard of mayonnaise in chocolate cake? Now, someone has told me off air that it makes your chocolate cake surprisingly moist. Would you be brave enough to try that? Let's go to Jesse in the Blue Mountains. Hi, Jesse.
2: Hi.
0: Hi, welcome. First time caller. Would you try putting mayonnaise in your chocolate cake recipe?
2: No. Mum, have you ever tried putting mayonnaise in a chocolate cake?
3: No.
2: No, we have not.
0: What have you
2: Maybe
0: tried?
2: Maybe we need to. We might have to.
0: What have you tried that doesn't sound like it would work? You don't think it would work, but it's surprisingly good.
2: So, you know how everyone puts, like, celery with peanut butter?
0: Mm-hmm.
2: Celery with Nutella is pretty good.
0: Celery with Nutella?
2: Mm-hmm.
0: Okay. You and your friends are trying to lash out. Willa from Sandlaw on the text line knows the answer, so does Brenda. She says such a beautiful song. Do you know who that is, Jessie?
2: That is the Kid Laroi.
0: It is the Kid Laroi. Nicely done. Who directed Avatar and Titanic?
2: Who directed Avatar and the Titanic, Mum?
0: The film director.
2: Oh, is it James Cameron?
0: It is James Cameron. Nicely done. Which fruit are these varieties of? Lisbon, Maya, and Eureka. What would the fruit be?
2: Could you say it again, sorry?
0: Yes. Lisbon, Maya, and Eureka.
2: Just going to ask my brain's trust. Tim, the question is, which fruit is this category? Lisbon, Mica, and...
0: Maya. And Lisbon. Eureka.
2: And Eureka.
0: They're all varieties of what fruit?
2: They're all varieties of what fruit? Oranges. Are they oranges?
0: Are they oranges? Sorry, Jesse. Not oranges.
2: That's all good.
0: Thank you, though. Please call
2: Thank
0: again.
2: Thank you.
0: 1-300-222-702. On the text line, we like black garlic ice cream. It's like a sweet kind of caramel flavour. So delicious. Wow. Greg, where are you calling from, Greg? The Hot Springs?
4: Inot Hot Springs.
0: In Queensland?
4: Yeah.
0: Oh, that's very nice. What are you doing there? Do you live there?
4: No, holidaying.
0: You're holidaying?
4: Yeah.
0: Ah, so where exactly are they? What's the closest town?
4: Atherton.
0: Okay, up on the Tablelands.
4: Yeah.
0: Oh, half your luck. So what fruit would these be varieties for? Lisbon, Maya, and Eureka. Not oranges.
4: My brain's trust Jody has just told me that they're going to be lemons.
0: They are lemons. They're all lemons. Nicely done. Here's a song. I'm looking for the name of this song and the artist, Greg.

0: That's going to stretch me.
1: My brain's trust is...
0: It's not on our playlist.
1: Yeah, that's not on. We had a playlist for our Cape York trip, and that definitely wasn't on it.
2: It wasn't on it. What was on it?
1: Oh, Kid Laroi.
2: Was it?
1: Yes.
2: Oh, that's impressive.
1: Yeah.
2: No, no Slim Dusty for you.
1: There was a little bit of Slim Dusty as well.
2: An eclectic musical taste. Yeah, good. So how long are you going to be there for at the Inn at Hot Springs?
1: One night.
2: One night only.
1: Mm.
2: Well, enjoy. And tonight, obviously, is the night.
1: Tonight's the night. So our guest for that song
0: is not that night.
1: Kylie Minogue.
2: It is Kylie Minogue.
1: You're kidding.
2: Not kidding.
1: But I don't know the name of the song.
2: Well, it is Kylie Minogue, otherwise known as Kylie. So you've been shoulders for someone. That's generous of you.
1: Mm.
2: Yeah. Before you have to go, Greg, what is surprising?

0: Surprisingly good together. What have you done in cooking that you think, gee, that worked? Someone told me that they use carrot in their Australian burger. I heard that on radio on Hamish McDonald's show the other day, and I thought, no one puts carrot, grated carrot, on an Australian made burger with the lot. But apparently it's very good.
1: I wouldn't give you thank you for carrot in Australian burger, but pineapple I will put in. It's the most versatile food. You can have it on a pizza, in a drink, in a casserole, on a burger. It's just, for me, pineapple goes with everything.
0: Is it tinned pineapple or it has to be fresh?
1: Apparently tinned.
0: Tinned will do. Good on you. Enjoy your one night in a Hot Springs, Greg.
1: Okay, thank you.
0: And thanks for calling through. Happy travels. It is Kylie. What's the name of this song?

0: 1300 222 702. Nick in Woolloware. Hello, Nick.
1: Oh, hi. How are you?
0: It's Kylie Minogue, but what's the name of the song?
1: I have absolutely no idea, but I'll have a guess. Mm-hmm. And just because I've heard it, I'll say Fire.
0: Is it Fire? It's not Fire. I shouldn't laugh. That's a perfectly reasonable title for that. Nick?
1: Yeah?
0: What do you reckon? What have you tried in the kitchen that you wouldn't think would go well together, but it actually does?
1: Well, I've got a couple, and I've only just started doing it recently. So whipping mayonnaise through your scrambled eggs before you cook them.
0: Mayonnaise?
1: Yep. So just one big teaspoon of mayonnaise in, like, two scrambled eggs. Works mm-hmm. really well.
0: Okay.
1: And then the age-old one is McDonald's chips in a chocolate sundae at McDonald's.
0: Oh, yeah, okay, McDonald's chips in the chocolate sundae. Okay. Would you put mayonnaise in your chocolate cake?
1: I haven't, but it's from all reports tonight, it works really well.
0: Good on you, Nick.

0: Lily in Sydney. Hello, Lily.
1: Hi, how are you?
0: I'm very well. Thanks for being here. What's the name of that Kylie Minogue song?
1: I don't know. I knew it was Kylie, but I don't know what the song is.
0: That's a shame. Would you like to take a guess? Would you like to hear it again?
1: Yes, can I hear it again,
0: You can
1: please?
0: hear it again.

0: The clue is love. Love of some description might be in the title.
1: All love?
0: Ooh.
1: All lovers?
0: Ooh, is that your answer?
1: Yep.
0: All
1: the lovers?

0: Nicely done. Here's a news question. Who is the soccer player, Portuguese soccer player, who has made headlines today saying this football season will likely be his last?
1: Ronaldo.
0: It is Ronaldo. Well done. It is Ronaldo. There's the gong. If you get this question right, Lily, the quiz is yours. And you're a first-time caller and all.
1: Oh, my gosh.
0: Oh,
1: so exciting.
0: Oh, my gosh. Before I ask you the question, what is the what's the recipe that you've tried where you thought, that's not going to work, but it actually does?
1: I actually tried the viral Kingston biscuit and can of peaches cake that everybody's been doing. I'm not sure if you've seen that on social media, but it worked. It was delicious.
0: And how does it, what goes in the recipe?
1: So it's two ingredients. All you have to do is put a layer of Kingston biscuits and then a massive can of peaches in syrup on top. You put it in the oven for 180 degrees for 20 minutes and it turns out amazing.
0: Really? It does sound disgusting.
1: But it's beautiful.
0: It's beautiful.
1: It is amazing.

0: husband who doesn't eat sweets loved it.
1: Really? And how many do you use all the Kingston biscuits from the packet?
0: I love Kingston biscuits, so I used a packet and a half. I crammed as many as I could in there.
1: Do you smash them up or do you lay them out?
0: Well, I laid the first pack out and then I smashed biscuits to fill in the gaps.
1: Look, after making my scones with flour, lemonade and cream, I'm prepared to give anything a go. All right, here we are. To win the quiz, can you get this question right? Major Margaret Hot Lips Houlihan was a character from which TV show?
0: I actually know this. It's MASH.
1: It is MASH. Well done. Well done. Also a novel by Richard Hooker and a film, but we know Margaret Houlihan Hot Lips, don't we, from the TV show. Well done. You win the fridge magnet that says I won the evening's quiz. You also win a book from our ABC Book Library and the chance to choose the song up to the 8 o'clock news. Would you like to hear All the Lovers by Kylie Minogue? Would you like to hear, what else have we had? The Kid Laroi. The song is Girls. And a song that we didn't play, actually, was Beautiful Day by U2. You could choose that.
0: I'll choose the Kylie song.
1: The Kylie song. Well done.
0: Yeah.
1: Here it is, Lily. Stand the line. Thanks for being here. Please call again. Somewhere.

On the text line, thank you, Carl. He says, in terms of unusual recipes, drop a cup of milk near the end of your spaghetti bolognese. You think, what the? But it is tasty. Patty is on a winner, he says. Jenny says, I was...

0: Recently on a restaurant's Instagram profile, and I was reading ice cream with olive oil and sea salt. Apparently that's a thing. And someone else here says, I love baking cakes with aquafaba. That's the stuff in chickpeas, you know, that watery liquid in the chickpea can. You whip the water from a tinned chickpea can and it behaves just like egg whites. It makes brilliant cakes. There you go. We're talking the gun buyback. After 8 o'clock, 5 minutes of news now. What are you thinking about that? It's been announced it will start November the 2nd. Will it work?
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2: ABC News, I'm Thanmaya Navada. The CEO of the Sydney Swans says the AFL club is shocked and disappointed by an alleged incident involving several players in Melbourne overnight, but details of what happened remain unclear. Leanne Wong reports.
3: Swans chief executive Matthew Pavlich fronted the media for less than a minute this afternoon, responding to allegations of an incident in East Melbourne involving several of the club's players. He says the club has launched an internal investigation and notified the AFL, but he didn't provide details of the allegation.
4: We're extremely shocked and disappointed.
3: Victoria Police has separately issued a statement confirming detectives are investigating a report of a sexual assault at a hotel on Wellington Parade. The Swans were staying in Melbourne overnight after playing Essendon at the MCG yesterday.
2: A Qantas A380 was cleared to fly passengers from Sydney to the US and back with a large maintenance light left inside its wing. National tourism reporter Christy Sexton-McGrath explains.
5: An Australian Transport Safety Bureau investigation found the 33-centimetre light was left behind after maintenance on the aircraft's air conditioning system in Sydney on January 7. The aircraft flew to Dallas and back before staff realised the light was missing and recovered it from the wing 2 days later. The ATSB's final report into the incident found that although the light did not cause any damage to the wing, foreign objects posed a significant risk to the safe operation of an aircraft. A Qantas spokesperson says the airline voluntarily reported the incident to the ATSB.
2: Gun control advocates have defended the New South Wales and federal government's newly agreed gun buyback scheme that'll see cash offered to shooters who own more firearms than the legal limit. The new caps were introduced following the Bondi terrorist attack, but farmers, sporting shooters and gun sellers have reacted angrily, with some calling the rules arbitrary. CEO of the Public Health Association of Australia, Terry Slevin, says the limits are responsible and keep the public safe.
6: Seriously, who needs more than 10 firearms? Any more than that? And of course, the reality is that sometimes there are break-ins and thefts. The more there are, the more that land into that illegal environment.
2: Food delivery operators are now expected to ensure their drivers and riders receive a minimum hourly rate of pay starting at $31. Unions say the new Fair Work Commission order provides a long overdue safety net for people who have traditionally operated as independent contractors. But Louise Izzo from Australian Business Lawyers and Advisors says even further reform is needed.
7: The size of these platforms means it's probably likely they will comply. If they don't, there'll be an avenue for the workers or the Transport Workers Union to bring claims to ensure the pay is rectified. I think the bigger issue is whether the pay is enough.
2: Overseas, at least 7 people have been killed and several injured in a crash at a Hindu temple in the Indian state of Bihar, where a large group of worshippers had gathered to offer prayers to Lord Shiva. An official says more than a dozen people were taken to a government hospital for treatment and the cause of the stampede is still being investigated. According to preliminary reports, an electric wire snapped outside the temple premises, sparking panic. This woman was injured in the incident.
8: Towards the end of the queue, it was too crowded. There was a huge queue and too many people were standing in it. Everyone was pushing each other and the electric pole also fell. There was an electric wire and I got hurt because of that.
2: US President Donald Trump says military exercises with South Korea send an important and hostile signal to North Korea. He's instructed the Pentagon to substantially reduce joint military exercises with long-term ally South Korea. citing the cost of the drills and Seoul's refusal to take part in actions against Iran as the reason. And

0: 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Here's Lily Nuthling.
1: From musician Tash Sultana, who found global fame uploading bedroom performances, to maths teacher Eddie Wu, who's made his classroom accessible to millions. 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
4: Welcome back and thank you for being here. We're going to take you back in about 40 minutes to the year 2023 to ask you, what do you remember from that year? What is significant for you? What's some of the key events that you still hold on to? Or perhaps you've got a story that happened just to you in the year 2023. This was the hit song.

It was also the year that the phenomena known as Barbenheimer took off. Did you go along to the cinema to watch the Barbie movie and Oppenheimer in one hit? Plenty of people did. You can love me. Coming up, Pinky Beecroft. Pinky Beecroft, formerly of Machine Gun Fellatio, that rock and roll band of the early 2000s. He's performing this Sunday, this Friday night in Sydney at The Factory, and this Saturday night in Canberra at Smith's Alternative. We had him on the show last Thursday night, but with the league and being a digital only night, lots of you might have missed that interview. So we thought we'd bring that up for you again tonight. That's Pinky Beecroft coming your way. But first up, I wanted to talk to you about the New South Wales gun buyback scheme. There's been plenty of coverage of the scheme and when it's beginning and how it's going to work today. But I thought you might like a chance to have your say about that. The aim, of course, is to remove, well, it's like 274,000 legally owned firearms. The idea is to remove them from the community with the idea that fewer guns will make our community safer. Do you agree with that? Do you think that this gun buyback scheme will work, given that New South Wales is kind of going it alone? The other states are not much interested. Queensland and Victoria have flatly refused to take part. Northern Territory is not much interested. And South Australia and Tasmania are kind of waiting to see. So what do you think? Will it work? Will it have the desired impact? Will it cost too much? Will it achieve its goal in making our community, our state safer? Of course, Chris Minns, after the Bondi terrorist attack, where 15 people were shot dead, he promised this to the people of New South Wales, that he would introduce the toughest gun laws in this country. So he is doing it. On November the 2nd, phase one will begin, and then phase two will take place after that. There has been a bit of opposition, though. Pauline Hanson has declared that it wasn't the guns, it was the people behind the guns that are responsible for the Bondi massacre. And Nationals leader Matt Canavan has said this is just a knee-jerk reaction that unnecessarily targets law-abiding gun owners unfairly. On the text line, 0467 922 702, already some of your thoughts. James in Cobargo says the less guns the better, I reckon. And Chris in Southern Waters says the buyback is important and essential. I haven't heard any arguments against it that make any sense. I've just heard

0: that hysterical right-wing grandstanding. So what do you think? 1300 222 702 or the text line 0467 922 702. Stephen Bendall is co-convener of the Australian Gun Safety Alliance and he joins us now on Evenings. Hi, Stephen.
1: Hi, Renee.
0: It's difficult to know how effective this gun buyback is going to be realistically. When we look to what happened after Port Arthur and John Howard's national buyback scheme, and the number of guns that still existed in the community, I think I've got these figures right. I think there are now more guns in Australia than there have ever been before. Something in the order of, is it something like 4 million guns more than we had back then at Port Arthur times?
1: Well, there's a couple points. Yes, right now we have nearly 4.5 million registered firearms in Australia. New South Wales has about nearly 1.2 registered legal firearms. And by and large, they are owned by law-abiding, many of your law-abiding listeners. However, the laws that we have in place that were put in place after Port Arthur, which have been very, have a significant impact. You know, deaths from firearms have halved since 1996. We haven't had any mass shootings until December. So there's a whole range of issues that show us that the gun buyback, taking, you know, unwanted, illegal, or, you know, high-powered firearms out of the community is a good thing. And so what we have, you know, now is a situation, as you said, after Bondi, the New South Wales government had made a significant commitment to reduce the number of firearms in the community and strengthen things like intelligence sharing, strengthening the licensing regime, generally to reduce the harm that's associated with firearms in the community.
0: Mm. But if people, bad actors, want to get firearms, whether they're legal or illegal, they will get them, won't they?
1: Well, there's two issues. You know, they're not independent. We agree that our governments should put all the resources they can into law and order and ensuring that, you know, in this case, criminals aren't able to access or, you know, firearms, or, you know, they're suitably dealt with. That doesn't mean we ignore the stockpiles of firearms that are in our community and that increase the risk of theft. You know, theft of legal firearms is still the major way that firearms get into the grey and the black market. So we can't, you know, they're not separate things, but they're separate issues. And there are calls to say, yes, you know, leave us alone, worry about the criminals. That doesn't mean that people up until November in New South Wales and in most other states can have as many guns as they want. And not as they need, but as many as they want. And, you know, the community after Bondi has said, well, no, we've got to strengthen the guardrails and around what is actually a harmful product, like we do in a whole range of other public health areas, and put some extra guardrails around to reduce the burden of firearms that are in the community.
0: Mm. Do you think this gun buyback in New South Wales will reduce 274,000 guns? It's a lot to take out of the state, isn't it?
1: Well, it's a lot. There are similar examples in, so Western Australia did this 2 years ago, and they have reduced their firearms by about, I think it was about 22%. The Premier yesterday said that they're aiming for 24%. And so that's just a straight calculation based on, you know, the police know who has how many firearms and how many they're allowed to have after November. And so they've just done that calculation. I don't know whether that's the right figure. I don't know whether it should be more. I don't know whether it should be less. Nobody really

0: those. But I think everybody can agree, as you, the couple of texts that you just read out, the less firearms we have in the community surely is a better thing. And Renee, none of this, with what we're talking about, prevents anybody from owning a gun, doesn't stop any of your listeners continuing their hobby or their sport, or in particular, you know, manage their farms. The legislation enables all of those things to happen. All it does is put some guardrails around how many firearms someone can own and what type they can own.
1: Mm. Peter says the majority of farmers are sensible people. The gun buyback will not make a scrap of difference to the radical few who can always find illegal or legal guns. Jeff echoes that. He says the gun buyback won't prevent the type of shooting at Bondi. Has Matt Canavan got a point, though, that it's a knee-jerk reaction that unfairly targets law-abiding gun owners?
0: Well, I think that's an unfortunate use of words. None of this is targeting anybody. What it's targeting is the reducing what is a harmful product, you know, and we do that in, as I said, in all sorts of other public health areas. You know, we know that the number one, the major cause of firearm death is self-harm. So surely that's an incentive to reduce the access to firearms in our community. No one's targeting anyone, as we've said, as I just said, anyone can continue to own, use, firearms. But if you're trying to reduce firearms in the community, of course, you need to go to the source of them.
1: So Western Australia has already done this a couple of years ago. New South Wales will begin in November. Why are Queensland, Victoria, Northern Territory, even South Australia, Tasmania, the ACT, why are they not on board?
0: So I needed to, I'm glad you asked me that. ACT have already agreed. They've got the legislation in place, and the minister, I believe, on radio today said that they're going full steam ahead. Victoria, with the new premier, said yesterday that they're going to take guidance from the police on this matter. And we know the police have already made a public submission to the government that they support gun limits. Tasmania has already reclassifying firearms. So they are not putting a cap on firearms, but they're reclassifying and make it harder to get some firearms. And they are buying back those that owners are no longer able to have. West Australia's done it. South Australia is the last cab on the rank to make any decision on this issue. And, you know, clearly, I believe we've had a political response from Queensland and Northern Territory, who, you know, Northern Territory, quite remarkably, the very day after Bondi at National Cabinet, refused to, you know, consider any changes to their gun reform.
1: Can I ask you, Stephen Brendel, how much this will change attitudes towards guns, or how much it will affect culture here in Australia? There's a story that I'd like to share of a family that I know who currently live in the US, and my friend lives there for work, and she has a six-year-old who has just started school in the US. And on day one of the school year, the six-year-old was asked to be part of this practice drill in the event that a gunman would enter the school grounds, and they were teaching six-year-olds how to deal with that situation and what to do. And when she saw that, she said to her partner, "We've got to leave this country. After all the things we've experienced, that is the thing I cannot stand or abide. I cannot allow my child to go to school where she has to practice a drill in the event that that happens. We don't want that in Australia, do we?"
0: No, look, we're very fortunate not to have that either. I've got a close family member who was teaching in a high school over there, and same, you know, they were dumbfounded at having to do that. And we've heard all of the horror stories. And, you know, we are very fortunate that we have a tightly controlled gun framework in Australia, and we, and Australians are rightfully proud of our gun laws. There is no doubt. But what's happened over 30 years is that new types and of firearms have been made available. The firearm industry have done a great job in marketing firearms.

0: safety test has been recalibrated. And I know it's disappointing to a lot of firearm owners, but times have changed, and you know, the community expectations are strong as they are now back in 1996, when you know they're expecting their governments to reduce firearms in the community.
1: Just a few thoughts. Kylie in Daysdale is here. Hello, Kylie.
2: Oh, hello, Renee. Thank you for taking my call. Look, I did send you a text. Very briefly, I'm just going to read it out to you. I think we need to ensure gun laws, abiding citizens have the right to keep their guns, mainly for self-defence, but they may need to brush up on their licences and so forth and what's going on, especially with break-ins occurring in the capital cities, which I do hear a lot, mainly at weekends, especially amongst users, breaking in and doing this and doing that, stealing cars and so forth. And I think that poor victims need some self-defence there. Yeah, that's all.
1: Interesting, Kylie. I mean, I think we all know that in a situation like that, Stephen Bendall, you'd call the police. You call 000, don't you? You don't need to have a gun.
0: No one is allowed to have a firearm for self-defence. And that's been a principle for many, many, you know, certainly the last 30 years. Every state and territory does not allow, you know, self-defense is not a genuine reason to have a firearm. And, you know, we go back to the United States, you are more a gun owned by somebody is more likely to kill somebody they know than somebody that they don't. By accident, misadventure, assault at home, all sorts of things. But there's no doubt, if you've got a firearm at home, you're more likely to kill somebody you know than somebody you don't.
1: Finally, Pat in Sydney. What are you thinking, Pat?
3: Well, I'm thinking rather than the Australian government send money to overseas countries that need weapons in some form, whether it be through other technology or whatever, why don't we just say, take these weapons and give them to their local police constabulary and support them and just say, this is here. We don't need these. You guys.
1: Oh, so the ones that are handed in the buyback, we don't destroy them. We give them to other countries.
3: Yeah, recycle it.
1: Is that an idea, Stephen Bendall?
0: That's an interesting approach. I don't mind the idea of making them available to law enforcement in other jurisdictions, but we're not going to get 274,000 of the same firearms handed in. So that might be logistically a bit difficult, but I like the innovation of your listeners.
1: Stephen Bendall, so the buyback for New South Wales is doing it regardless of what other states are doing. It begins November the 2nd, phase one. People are being asked if you've got excessive guns, you need to hand them in and you'll be paid quite handsomely back for that weapon.
0: That's the plan. There is some argument from the firearm industry that the amount paid is not sufficient, but I don't think they would have ever settled on a figure they'd be happy with. It's not necessarily unwanted firearms, Renee. It's the fact that you are only allowed to have 4 if you're a recreational hunter, mm-hmm. or 10 if you're a sporting shooter or a primary producer. Mm-hmm. So if you've got 17 firearms, you're going to have to sell 13 of them back. You can choose which ones you want, but there's a limit on the number of firearms you can own.
1: Stephen Bendall, thank you so much for giving us your time tonight.
0: Thanks, Renee.
1: Yeah,
0: bye.
1: Stephen is the convener of the Australian Gun Safety Alliance. Just a few more thoughts. Rob says John Howard was incredibly brave to take on the gun owners, the farmers and the sporting shooters, and we've all benefited from that bravery. We expect the same from our current leaders. Less guns means less probability of awful things happening. That's Rob in Mossman. And Lou says, rather than reducing everyone's gun numbers, why not revisit licensees? People's state of mind and circumstances change. Permission to shoot on private land might have been withdrawn.

0: participation in recreational shooting might have lapsed, says Lou.
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0: Yeah, Matt Ford, otherwise known as Pinky Beecroft, is one of the most enigmatic and unpredictable figures of our music business. He was the lead singer of the rock band Machine Gun Fellatio. That band at its height in the late 1990s, early 2000s. Do you remember them? Then he just completely disappeared off the music scene altogether. 20 years later, he's now back with a solo album and a tour. The album is called Lonesome Wolf, and it's out later this week. And Pinky Beecroft is performing this Friday night at the Factory Theatre in Sydney and on Saturday night at Smith's Alternative in Canberra. Here is just a taste of him with Machine Gun Fellatio. You might remember this song.

0: Poster Bear.
1: Pinky Beecroft, otherwise known as Matt Ford, joins us now. Hello, welcome.
2: Hello.
1: Great to have you here. Do you go by Pinky Beecroft still, or have you gone back to your original name?
2: In which circumstances? You mean releasing music? I still go by the Pinky Beecroft thing.
1: Uh-huh. Okay. And when would you be Matt?
2: My cat calls me Matt.
1: Your cat?
2: Yeah. Doesn't do the pinky thing.
1: What do you call your cat?
2: Oh, that's complicated.
1: Is it?
2: That's really complicated. Mm. Look, some people call me Matt, some people call me Pinky. It's been like that for a very long time.
1: Yeah. Will Anderson, who I'm guessing is a friend of yours, because you were on the Glass House for a bit with Will Anderson, weren't you?
2: Yeah.
1: He loves cats too, doesn't he?
2: Yes, he does.
1: You share that that love.
2: Yes.
1: You've done so many interesting things, Pinky. People would be just, they will fall off their chair when they kind of put it all together. Obviously,
2: that's true, but it's nice of you to say it.
1: Well, let's say it, because I think it's important for people to understand just how talented you are. I don't mean to embarrass you, but you
2: well, I am blushing now.
1: your name is Pinky.
2: Yeah, that's true.
1: We'd have to expect that. But Machine Gun Fellatio was wild. It was one of those bands that doesn't come along very often. It's a wild title. You all had stage names. You performed on stage in a really theatrical kind of way, doing stuff that people just hadn't really seen before. And Australia loved it, didn't they?
2: Yeah, I guess so. Some of Australia did, yeah. Yeah.
1: You did have a cult kind of following, but you also crossed into the mainstream.
2: I guess so, yeah. I mean, yeah, we had a period there where things seemed to be large.
1: Mm. I mean, it was so large that you appeared at Big Day Out in 2002. What was that like?
2: It was pretty fun. I wish I remembered more about things that happened. But, yeah, it was okay. It was a long time ago.
1: Yeah, it is a long time. And

0: and a lot has happened. You also co-wrote this song, and people might be surprised to learn this, but you co-wrote this quite incredible Australian song with the Whitlams.
1: There's

0: obviously that's Tim Friedman of the Whitlams singing there, but you co-wrote that with him.
1: I think Tim should get the credit for that one. I really do.
0: Well, he has got the credit.
1: Yeah.
0: I feel like you haven't had any credit.
1: Oh, look, I think it's far and away more his song. He got me involved in it. I thought he was a bit nuts, to be honest, at the time. But Tim does what Tim does, and it did very well for him, that song, which is good. Yeah.
0: It won an ARIA award and has been kind of one of the most loved songs, I think, from the Whitlams, who are a much-loved Australian band. You haven't really taken much credit, though, for it as a co-writer.
1: Look, I just think it's a Whitlam song and it's a Tim song. And, you know, I get an APRA payment when it gets played, and that's lovely. But I'm not a huge... I guess I don't think that you... I don't know how to explain. I'm not really a credit head, if that makes any sense. Well, I think the people who did what they did know what they did. Mm. And I think the rest of the world probably doesn't care very much. I don't think people care about writers very much.
0: But without writers, we wouldn't have the ideas put forward, the ideas wouldn't manifest.
1: I agree, but I think we live in a world where nobody cares about that. I think people care about actors, and that's about it, really.
0: Well, I care. I care that you wrote Warnie the musical.
1: No, I didn't. That's not true.
0: That's not true?
1: No, that's not true.
0: Did you write some of the Underbelly series?
1: I did, yeah. And I wrote Warnie the television miniseries,
0: which
1: was almost universally hated. which, you know, fair enough, but I certainly didn't have anything to do with Eddie's musical.
0: Uh-huh. Okay. Did you host the World Nine Ball Championships on ABC TV?
1: That's like a weird questionnaire. Yes, I did.
0: I guess what I'm trying to do is paint a picture of how eclectic your work has been.
1: I've had a good life. I've had a good life in terms of being able to do a lot of different stuff that I was kind of interested in at the time, and in that way it's been good. I mean, if I die tonight, which is on the cards given I'm sitting in bed with pneumonia, but if I don't make it to tomorrow, I'd like everyone out there to know that I had a pretty good time in terms of doing things.
0: We need you to make it because lots of people are turning up to the Factory Theatre in Sydney Friday 21st of August. Which is not that far away.
1: I know, it's freaking me out. It's a week away. I've got a week to get better.
0: You'll be right.
1: Oh, God, I hope so. Listen to my voice. I can barely speak.
0: You'll be fine. You'll be fine.
1: Oh, really? Oh, I hope so. I hope you have the magical powers.
0: I think the cat does have the magical powers.
1: Cat's asleep and just doesn't care. Although, I suppose he'd care if he didn't get fed.
0: Mm.
1: Yeah.
0: No, you're going to be fine. You're going to be at the Smiths Alternative in Canberra Saturday, August 20th.
1: Oh, God, now you're frightening me. Yeah,
0: no,
1: that's true.
0: You're going to be great. You're going to be great. Because after all this time, it's been almost 20 years since Machine Gun Fellatio.

0: you've put out a new album.
1: Yeah.
0: Now, I know you've done other work. You've done some solo work and you've done some wonderful stuff with the White Russians. But you have put out this beautiful new album. Tell us about it.
1: Oh, thank you. That's very nice of you to say that. Yeah, this is a bit different from me. It's sort of got a mellower kind of country feel to it. I don't want to say the word country because I feel like everybody in the universe is saying that. And I'm not even sure what that word means anymore. But it's... I guess it's two people in a room playing instruments. Maybe that's what country should be.
0: The new album, Lonesome Wolf, is...
1: Comes out tomorrow.
0: Yeah. Right.
1: One sleep.
0: Can I ask you about what happened after the success, the huge success of Machine Gun Fellatio? You got this band of really quite incredible people, including Krista Hughes, who people will know, but a whole bunch of you are doing this really crazy, wild stuff. And then at the top of your game, after three albums or something, you just disappear, Pinky.
1: Yeah.
0: You pull the pin.
1: Yeah, I did. I feel guilty about that some days, but I disappeared.
0: It was so dramatic, and I guess that's probably in keeping with you and your enigma, that kind of...
1: Oh, was it?
0: I think so.
1: I thought I'd just disappeared. I didn't feel very dramatic. It felt like I just walked away. I just had to do some other things. I didn't start that band and it wasn't really my vision, and I kind of joined it when it was fully formed, and I feel like it was other people's credit, that band. Mm. And I had... I'd been wanting to get away for a while and just, I don't know, get my head right.
0: Mm.
1: And do my own thing, even though I wasn't quite sure what that was, but I knew that that's what I needed to do.
0: When your community wants you, because you know you're producing this great music with the band, and you're the lead guy, all the rumours started flying, didn't they? Where's he gone? He's gone into hiding. He's gone to the desert. He's gone to Norway. No, he's dead.
1: I heard a lot that I'd passed away. I'd heard that quite a bit from people who. Yeah, that was odd. Oh, look, I just needed to go on a break and do some other things. I'm amazed that most bands stay together. I am. I'm really quite amazed. I wonder some days what they are doing with their lives and whether they should. Like, it's not a thing I'd ever recommend to anybody, being in a band. I don't really understand the people who stay together. I think bands are like marriages and they're best avoided. And if you're in one, my advice is to get out
0: and get a cat.
1: Yeah. Yeah. Oh, no, I wouldn't advise that either. I mean, that's another pain in the ass. I mean, you just... But bands, I don't know, I understand them for young people, but when you're older, you turn 18, you got to get out of the band thing and go and do something useful for the world or be a dictator kind of thing.
0: How do you think the Rolling Stones managed? I mean, there's some big personalities, big egos there. How do they stay together?
1: Well, see, everybody loves Keith, don't they? It's so cool to say, oh, I love Keith, I love Keith, I hate Mick, I love Keith. But personally, I mean, I read Keith's book, or I tried to, and I thought it was so petty and so small-minded and so full of little snipey. I just thought, God, imagine being in a band with you. I'd rather poke myself in the eye.
0: Why is it so hard? Is it because the personalities are so big, the egos are so great?
1: Look, I loved most of the people in MGF. I still do. I'm still friends with 85% of them at least. And I wouldn't say that publicly, but it's not a terrible thing. And, you know, forget everything I just said. Being in a band can be tremendous. And...

0: It is a bit of fun, and I was very lucky to be, as you mentioned, Christy Hughes, the Widow Jones. There were people in that band who were fabulous. I just did a show last week in Brisbane with the old drummer of Machine Gun, Brian Ferry Sexual, and it was just wonderful to see him drumming, and he's bloody good at it. And you go, wow, you're a great musician. You're one of the great drummers. So I got lucky there. All I'm saying is that if you're enjoying something and you're having a good time and it's going really well, my advice is to go do something else, because you've clearly nailed that. It's time to get on and do something else.
1: And that's why your brain is so fascinating.
0: Look, if you're happy and you know it, blow it up. That's my advice.
1: Pinky Beecroft, it's been so nice to chat to you. I hope we've helped with your pneumonia recovery just a little bit.
0: Thank you for having me.
1: Tell us about this song, I'll Be All Right, because you will be all right. What does it mean? Where does it come from?
0: I co-wrote it with Widow Jones, who was in MGF, and we've stayed pretty close.
1: That's Marie Bonner by her real
0: name. Yeah, and she's got a real way with a melody. The words are weird for me, because they're like maybe the most earnest I've ever got in a song, but it's a song about getting away from toxic relationships, which, you know, it took me till late in life to write that, because I spent most of my life diving headfirst into them, and it's the most country song on the album, probably, in terms of the flavour of it.
1: Let's take a listen. Congratulations on the album. It's been a long time coming. Enjoy your time on the tour. We'll see you at the Factory Theatre in Sydney Friday, August the 21st, and Saturday the 22nd in Canberra at Smith's Alternative. Here's the song, the album Loathsome Wolf. Pinky Beecroft, thank you.
0: Thank you for having me. I appreciate it.

0: That is Pinky Beecroft, formerly of Machine Gun Fellatio, now going out on his own. It's the first time he's been touring in about 20 years. That album is Lonesome Wolf.
1: Evenings with Renee Grosch.
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time to take you back to a year, a random year, to ask what you were doing. What was the significance of that year for you? And tonight it is 2023, just 3 short years ago, when this was the hit song.

0: Remember that? Miley Cyrus. You heard it everywhere in 2023. Not just in Australia, all over the globe. The hit movies. Remember the cultural phenomena of Barbie and Oppenheimer rolled into one?
1: Lots of people discussing which they will see in which order.
0: Yes.
1: I saw Barbie in the morning. I saw Oppenheimer in the afternoon.
0: How did that go?
1: It was the right way to do
0: okay.
1: it.
2: Oh, nice. Okay.
1: I was worried that it was the wrong way to go.
2: Yeah, yeah.
1: And I thought I would need to be alleviated, but it was the perfect way to go.
0: Okay.
2: Oh,
1: 3 hour break in between.
2: Yep.
0: Good. Brief nap.
3: I think you see Barbie afterwards as well.
1: Yeah. Okay. Yes. Again.
0: A Barbie sandwich.
3: A Barbie chaser.
1: Okay. Love
3: Barbie
1: that.
3: First, Oppenheimer for lunch.
1: So good.
3: Barbie for dinner.
0: Of Barbie Chaser. It was bizarre, wasn't it? Two completely different films that everybody wanted to see at the same time. 2023 also saw Australia host the Women's FIFA World Cup, and Matilda Fever was all over the nation, wasn't it? We reached the semi-finals in such a historic run.
4: From schools in the bush to the city.
5: Who is going to win tonight?
4: Matilda's supporters are everywhere.
6: I don't want the girls to go through so badly.
7: Yeah. Come on, Australia!
8: For them to be in a position where they've got, you know, this amount of support, they're not used to it, but they're very much welcoming it.
9: The idea 30 years ago, frankly, or 20 years ago, that you would have had full stadiums watching women's team sport was something that would have been seen as being exceptionally ambitious. Well, that's long gone.
0: Mm. All the Matildas became household names. We knew their faces, we saw the billboards, and we couldn't get enough of it. We do love winners, don't we, when it comes to sport. 2023, what do you remember? What was significant for you? Let us know. 0467 922 702 is the text line. It was the year of the Indigenous voice. Remember that.
9: It will read, a proposed law to alter the Constitution to recognise the First Peoples of Australia by establishing an Aboriginal and Torres Strait Islander voice. Do you approve this proposed alteration?
10: A month later, the federal opposition formally announced its position.
11: Well, the Liberal Party resolved today to say yes to constitutional

0: recognition for Indigenous Australians. But there was a resounding no to the Prime Minister's Canberra voice. History's calling!
1: Yes! 6 months of intense campaigning followed.
2: This is a momentous opportunity for all of us, black and white, Indigenous and non-Indigenous. We can do this.
3: If you don't know, vote no.
4: We must vote no for unifying this nation to maintain equality in our country.
1: As the results came in, the outcome quickly became clear.
5: With three states voting no, the referendum is defeated as well.
6: Anthony Green has called it at 7:24pm. The Indigenous Voice referendum has been defeated.
7: It did dominate. It did dominate the year, didn't it, the Voice to Parliament. But the answer was a no vote. What do you think if you changed your mind on that one? 2023, on the 7th of June, we saw Fraser Island renamed Gari Island, or just Gari. We also saw in July of that year the findings of the Royal Commission into the robo-debt scheme. They were finally released to the public. What a disaster that scheme was. It was also the year that the legendary Queen of Rock and Roll died. Tina Turner died at the age of 23 in May, and Matthew Perry also left this world. The beloved Friends actor died on the 28th of October. He was just 54. There was so much controversy, wasn't there, into how he died when we saw the federal charges laid against five people, including his live-in assistant, his medical doctor, for exploiting his addiction to ketamine and other drugs, and making financial gain by illegally supplying Matthew Perry with those fatal doses.
8: The shocking news overnight about the death of actor Matthew Perry, the Friends star who famously played Chandler Bing, passing away at 54 years old.
9: And law enforcement sources say that Perry died in his Pacific Palisades home. Police vehicles lining his street overnight, firefighters and paramedics responding to a call at his house. The official cause of death, though, is still under investigation.
10: And just days ago, Perry posting this photo of himself soaking in a hot tub. Overnight, fans gathering outside the Greenwich Village location where the Friends characters lived, and the official Friends Instagram account posted this, quote, "He was a true gift to us all."
7: 2023, we also lost the great Barry Humphries, probably one of the greatest comedians of all time.
11: And I'm lucky I'm so well preserved, Michael.
12: Well, this is true. And I was about to ask you about the secrets, the beauty secrets.
11: Beauty secrets is simple. Use it simple. People spend a fortune tightening their skin, getting rid of the wrinkles. Boots, not much more than 30p. The hemorrhoid cream is what I use. Hemorrhoid cream. It's absolutely true. It tightens everything up, not just what it's meant to tighten up. And I splash it on the hemorrhoid cream.
7: Dame Edna Everidge, you will never stop laughing. Oh, he was just brilliant. Tony on the text line says, I watched both Oppenheimer and Barbie when they first came out, but I didn't have the stamina to watch them back to back. I was also deeply saddened when the majority of Australians voted no to the Voice referendum. 2023, we saw the coronation of King Charles on May the 6th.
13: God save the King!

King Charles III and Queen Camilla crowned on Saturday, May the 6th at Westminster Abbey in London. Do you remember that? The 2-hour service conducted by the Archbishop of Canterbury.

0: 2023 in November, the 8th of November to be exact, Optus customers across Australia were furious following an outage that you probably would best forget.
1: Unfortunately, we had a technical network outage today. And unfortunately, that meant that a number of our customers were unable to have connectivity. So we're very sorry that this occurred. And I'm happy to say that services are now restored again.
2: Why wasn't there a redundancy in place, a backup to keep the network running if something went wrong?
1: We have multiple layers of redundancy and backups. Today we were focused on restoring service for customers and we'll now do a thorough root cause analysis and make sure that we capture all the learnings from what occurred.
2: But if you have multiple layers of redundancy, why wasn't the network still running?
1: When you operate a critical infrastructure that's 24/7, you do everything you can to plan to have that available 100% of the time. And most days you succeed. Unfortunately, today was not one of those days, and we will investigate that thoroughly and understand what we can learn from it and how we can keep this kind of an outage a very rare occurrence.
0: That was the CEO of Optus, Kelly Bayer Rosamond, speaking after that outage that you would well remember. 2023 was also the year when on October 7th, Hamas led a large-scale coordinated surprise attack from the Gaza Strip into southern Israel. As you would well know, the conflict is still ongoing in the Middle East. But October the 7th, 2023, is a day the world will never forget. On a brighter note, Kylie and Danny Minogue sang together for World Pride in Sydney at the opening concert.

0: Danny Minogue singing with Sister Kylie at Sydney World Pride, the opening concert. Just some of the things, some of the key events that happened back in 2023.
1: Okay, let's do it.
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0: Coming up to 5 minutes of news at 9 o'clock. Don't go anywhere. We're talking how your brain works. Why our brains, well, some of us at least, copy others. Mimicry. What is it? We'll find out next.
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0: ABC News, I'm Tanmaya Navada. The Greens have slammed the federal government's planned changes to its gambling and legislation as a virtually useless smokescreen. As part of amendments, Labor has proposed a so-called one-stop shop for opting out of gambling ads that would be managed by the communications regulator. But Greens Senator Sarah Hanson-Young has told 7:30 the planned system won't work.
1: The reason the government said to me, point blank, why they couldn't do an opt-in system is because it would basically be a ban on advertising, i.e. it would work. So therefore, the opt-out system is a much weaker approach.
0: The Sydney Swans say they've notified the AFL and authorities of an alleged incident involving several of their players in Melbourne overnight. Leanne Wong has more.
2: The Swans issued a short statement this afternoon confirming several players were involved in an alleged incident last night. The club says it cannot provide further comment at this stage. Victoria Police has separately issued a statement saying detectives are investigating a report of a sexual assault at a hotel in East Melbourne. Police say the exact circumstances are yet to be established and the investigation into the incident remains ongoing. The Swans were staying in Melbourne overnight after their 36-point win over Essendon at the MCG yesterday.
0: Iran says it's reached an agreement with Oman over a plan for ships to transit the Strait of Hormuz, which runs between the two countries, and that the sides are now working on a joint statement. The Iranian Foreign Ministry's Esmail Baghaei has told reporters in Tehran that an understanding has been reached regarding the map of the transit route. He didn't elaborate, but details that have previously emerged suggest the deal would reopen the strait, with ships entering through a route close to Iran and exiting through a route close to Oman. Annual military exercises between South Korea and the United States are going ahead, despite President Donald Trump ordering them to be substantially scaled back. The BBC's Jake Kwon reports.
3: Seoul considers the joint exercise core to its alliance with the U.S. They have been held nearly every year since the Korean War. Mr. Trump broke from tradition when he suspended the drill after his first meeting with Kim Jong-un in 2018, and they didn't resume until 2022. In a post on social media last night, Mr. Trump repeated his view that the exercises are costly for the U.S. and provoke North Korea. He's known to be frustrated with South Korea for not assisting in the war in Iran and said North Korea had been unthreatening and respectful.
0: The British government has declined to comment on a report that the Prime Minister, Andy Burnham, exchanged text messages with someone posing as Donald Trump's Chief of Staff, Susie Wiles. The website Politico says Mr. Burnham had sent messages until he became suspicious that the contact was illegitimate. The BBC reports that no messages of significance were exchanged and that the incident has been reported to the relevant authorities. Back home, Australian supermarkets are trialling AI facial recognition systems to monitor customers in stores. Coles and Woolworths have rolled out several measures in recent months, including security gates at exits and cameras monitoring the bagging area. Consumer privacy advocates are concerned, while the supermarkets say the tool could help keep staff and customers safe. Chandani Gupta is the Deputy CEO and Digital Policy Director at the Consumer Policy Research Centre, and says safety and respecting someone's privacy can both coexist.
4: It's really about what obligations are being put on businesses to ensure that they are taking all measures of how information is collected, what they're doing with our data, and how then they're sharing it to other entities.
0: Detectives and forensic specialists will probe the car belonging to Melbourne underworld figure Fadi Hadara after he was critically injured in a shooting last night. Olivia Jenkins is at the scene.
5: The Altona North home where Hadara was shot at least three times last night remains an active crime scene this afternoon. Detectives seized bags of evidence and spoke with neighbours who they say heard gunshots at about 8 o'clock last night. Police will also analyse Hadara's black BMW for evidence as they revealed he was repeatedly shot and found beside it by a family member moments before police arrived. There are no suspects at this stage. Detectives today said they will do everything they can to make sure the attack on Hadara does not prompt any reprisals.
0: And in sport, Carlton is set to announce the appointment of Josh Fraser as the AFL club's head coach. Former coach Michael Voss resigned in May, with the club languishing in 16th place on the ladder. You're up to date with the latest ABC News. For more at any time, head to ABC Listen.
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1: Welcome back. What's coming up? Well, we take you to the movies. Tonight, we're going to bring you the new release film, The End of Oak Street. It stars Ewan McGregor and Anne Hathaway. And we will ask, how does it compare to this one?

0: two sci-fi films with aliens in them, dinosaurs of a certain kind. How does this new film, The End of Oak Street, compare and contrast to E.T.? Blake Howard, our movie reviewer, will bring us that in about half an hour. Natasha Hopman, evening's producer, brings us up to date with what's trending, what the hot topics are right now online, so you don't have to do the work.
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0: But each Monday, we normally talk to resident neuroscientist Rick van der Zwaan. He's away tonight because his mother's funeral was held today. And our thoughts are with you, Rick, and your family. These are never easy occasions. We look forward to you coming back. But tonight we have cognitive neuroscientist from Macquarie University, Dr. Mark Williams. Hello, Mark.
2: How are you, Renee?
0: Thank you. I'm really well. Thank you for giving us your time. Tonight, we want to ask you about mimicking other people, whether that's a good thing ever or whether it's thoroughly annoying. So what I'm talking about is, you know, like you might be in the dog park and there's a really cute puppy dog in the park and people around start speaking in kind of a cutesy-wootsy voice to the puppy, like, hello, Daisy dog, or you want a little treaty? Is that annoying, or is that just what we all do because it's cute and we start speaking cute?
2: Yeah, it's actually, from an evolutionary point of view, it actually makes a lot of sense because all mammals use a high-pitched voice when they're trying to be friendly or soothing, whereas we use a low-pitched voice when we're trying to be aggressive or angry. So dogs and us and other mammals, we use a really, you know, deep voice when you're being angry towards someone, and you'll use a very high voice when you're trying to be friendly and show that you're, you know, very, you know, you're trying to be fun with them. So that's why we do it both with babies and we do it with dogs and we do it with other animals that we find cute because we're trying to be soothing so they'll interact with us and attend to us.
0: Does it work?
2: Yeah, it does work. So the high pitch also attracts their attention, but it also shows that you're actually being friendly. So if you use a low voice, that they'll get scared of you. And we know that, right? If a dog does the wrong thing, we'll usually roar at them because we're trying to tell them not to do that. And same with the child, we'll roar at them and to tell them that we don't actually want them to do that. And dogs will do it to each other as well. And it works very, very well because it's automatic in all of us, all of us mammals, to understand that low voice is aggression and the high voice is friendliness.
0: So we don't need to be taught that. We innately know it.
2: No, it's automatic from childbirth. Yeah. So that's why, you know, mothers and carers and everything do it with their babies as well. The baby automatically knows that it's a nice, friendly voice. And even a baby who hasn't heard a voice before, if you all of a sudden use a really deep voice with them, they'll get very scared of it, which is why they sometimes get scared of poor old males like me who have a deeper voice automatically. And we've got to be a bit careful with that.
0: But I don't think if there's a big dog, anybody uses a cutesy-wootsy voice to talk to a big dog. Like a Rottweiler.
2: Well, if they've already been trained to be aggressive, then that's a whole different ballgame, right, because they've gone through. But if the Rottweiler is a puppy and it's the first time they've talked to, you know, a stranger or whatever, and they haven't been taught to be aggressive, then, yeah, they will respond as though it's happy and they want to actually play with you.

0: So you don't think it's that we're mimicking their cuteness?
1: Well, we are in a way, in that we know innately that by using that high-pitched voice, they're going to interact with us, and we want them to interact with us, right? We get excited because they are cute, and we actually want to, and because they've got big eyes and a little, you know, a little head and all those sorts of things, same as a baby does, we get attracted to that, and we want to interact with it. And we know innately that if we want to interact with another mammal or another person, we do it in a higher voice, then they're more likely to interact with us in a positive way, rather than in a low voice where we'll get a negative reaction because I think we're angry with them.
0: If you're listening and you've observed this in a dog park or other people do it to your dog, let us know. Do you like it? Do you think it's a good thing? Does your dog respond? Or do you find it completely irritating and annoying? I've got to be honest, Mark, I find it so irritating. And I find it irritating. Yeah. And I find it irritating when I do it myself. I find myself doing it. And I say, stop it. Stop talking like that to young children or to dogs. Just speak in your normal voice.
1: Yeah, no, for babies, it's actually an important aspect of their development. So using a high-pitched voice, we appear friendly to them, so they're more likely to attend to us. Plus, the high pitch actually attracts their attention. Plus, we articulate more when we're talking in a high voice than we do when we're in a deep voice. So they can hear the words better. They can articulate. They can hear what we're actually saying. So they learn those words more easily when we're talking to them in a high voice. So there's several things that actually happen there that actually help with their development.
0: So if I say, would you like a little drinky? Is that clearer?
1: Yeah.
0: Is it clearer to a baby?
1: That is clearer. It's clearer to us too. And if we mumble in a deep voice. And when you're taught to articulate, you're usually told to speak higher, in a higher register, because you pronounce your words more clearly.
0: Wow. Dr. Mark Williams is here. He's a cognitive neuroscientist at Macquarie University. I mean, you would know, Mark. What about when you're travelling and you find the person you're travelling with starts mimicking somebody's accent? So you might be travelling to a country like France and after one day or, you know, a few hours, the Australian English has a French accent to it. What's going on there?
1: That is an interesting one. So we're always, because we have this in-group desire, so we're always looking for our in-groups because we're social animals, and so we're trying to become a member of that group, and we're always trying to do that in the best way we can. And we do that for lots of different things, and we mimic their behavior, but we also try and mimic their voice and their intonations and their accent to do that. So we're trying to become part of that group so that they won't see us as an outsider, they'll see us as part of the group. And we do that constantly all around us. You see teenagers, right, all the time. The groups of teenagers will be walking around and they'll all be walking similarly, and they'll be dressed similarly, and they'll act similarly, and they'll have similar, you know, mannerisms and everything, because again, they're trying to be part of that group rather than another group that they don't want to be part of, and so they're not acting like them. But we do that all the time, and yeah, when we go to a different country, it's even more obvious because of the fact that they're speaking a different language, and then we start speaking that, taking on that language as well, so that we don't look like outsiders.
0: Does everybody do that? Do you do it intuitively?
1: Yeah, you tend to. Most people, well, a lot of people can't do it well, and so that comes off as not as good. But most people would do it intuitively, unless someone's a little bit of somebody who likes being an outsider or likes to be different. I remember when I was working in the US, and having an Australian accent was actually quite cool back then. It was quite a while ago now. And so I tried to keep my Australian accent because people actually found it interesting. I became more of a member of the group because of the fact that I was different. So not all the time, but most of the time that happens.
0: Right. So what about if somebody speaks to you in broken English because English is not their first language, and you start mimicking them and speaking in broken English back to them? Is that the same thing, or is that perceived as you're trying to fit in with them, or do you think they perceive that as being condescending?
1: I think that's more of the condescending side of things. I think people

0: do it because they're trying to be condescending, but they're doing it because they don't think the other person understands proper English, so they're sort of mimicking it and trying to break it up, or they talk louder because I think that'll help them to understand. But I think those things are more condescending than actually trying to fit in, because that's only one person, right? It's not in a whole group of people. Whereas when you're traveling overseas, what you're trying to do is fit in with the group that's there, rather than just trying to communicate with one individual who happens to not being able to speak the same language as you, and then you're doing whatever you can, right? And you are trying to be helpful, but it isn't that helpful.
1: I mean, I have been guilty of doing that, and I have to stop myself, almost pinch myself to stop doing it, because I'm not trying to do it. It's not a conscious decision to start speaking in broken English, but you're matching your communication partner in a way.
0: And you are trying to mimic them to make it yourself more understandable, but it's, you'd be better to speak normally for them to understand it, and it's not, it's going to make them feel awkward because they're going to realize that you're using pidgin English or broken English when you don't need to, which is making their this their inability to speak English much more obvious, if you like. It's almost like pointing out a disability.
1: Right. So why is it different if you're traveling to France or you're traveling to Italy? Doesn't the
0: So,
1: same rule apply? Just speak in
0: well,
1: your own
0: then we,
1: accent?
0: yeah, we well, we should probably, especially this day and age, because everyone's from everywhere, right? But we have this innate need to actually fit in with that group that we're actually in at the time, and we don't like to look as though that we're outsiders, and that's why we're trying or altering our accent to be more like where we actually are, which isn't about dumbing down what we're saying, but just changing the actual intonations of our voice, right, to make it sound more French or more what a Brazilian or whatever it happens to be. And that's very different to just mimicking, like breaking the actual how you're speaking, right? It's just how you're actually your accent rather than the actual words you're using.
1: What
0: Does
1: about, yeah, it does. But I
0: that
1: mean,
0: make
1: you
0: sense?
1: take it to the next level. And what about people that start copying facial expressions or mimicking mannerisms or even body posture? I mean, that becomes borderline offensive. But I can understand the person might be just trying to fit in, might be trying to just
0: And that
1: build rapport with you.
0: also comes from our mirror neuron system. So we have a mirror neuron system which mimics the other person. So we see someone smile, for example, and our mirror neurons in our brain, which activate the same areas of our brain to make us smile as well, then releases the same neurotransmitters in our brain to make us feel a little happy, so that we understand what that person's feeling. We feel a little happy because they're smiling, so we understand that they're happy, right? And similarly, with when someone speaks, our mirror neuron system activates and makes our motor system activate in the same way as though we'd be speaking like that, so that we get more information about what they're saying. About 40-50% of what we hear is actually when we're talking to someone, we actually don't hear it. We actually read their lips through that motor system. And it's the same as body language as well. When someone moves, we activate the same neurons in our brain to make us move in the same way, so that we understand what they're actually doing. It's how we understand and have empathy for other people and understand what they're saying, all these sorts of things. But it means that our motor system is activating at a sub level, and so therefore we're more likely to actually move in the same way as they are, which is why you have these teenagers and everything all moving in the same way, because they're constantly seeing each other do those things, which is constantly activating their motor system, which means that they're then going to start mimicking each other, which makes them more connected to each other.
1: So we all have
0: That was
1: these
0: a
1: mi
0: long explanation.
1: we all have mirror neurons for our whole life.
0: We're born with them, and it's how we actually initially learn how to speak, and how to understand all these things, and how to understand facial expressions and all those sorts of things. And then we continue to use them throughout our lives, and it helps us when we're speaking to someone, which

0: you've got to make a pretty immediate assessment of what's going on, and what needs to happen quickly.
1: Yeah.
0: Because the whole point of these accidents is that people are going to die.
1: Yeah.
0: Often quite quickly.
1: Yeah. So there's a couple of big things that kill people. One is, you know, in car accidents, the most preventable one is bleeding to death. So we're very focused on assessing the patients quickly in a very formulaic way. We, you know, assess their airway, breathing, circulation, their coma level, and then are they bleeding? And if they
0: let's talk about bleeding for a bit. How do you know? I mean, obviously, if someone's, you know, lost a limb or severely damaged a limb, you can tell that. But people often have severe internal injuries which they're bleeding from. For example, if you've got a lot of trauma to your liver, for example, that's an organ that bleeds a lot.
1: That's right.
0: And you can't immediately tell that, can you?
1: No, I mean, so you've hit the nail on the head. So external bleeding is very obvious. So if someone's bleeding out of a limb that's badly injured, arterial bleeding, that's visual. It's obvious. We call that external bleeding. We can usually do a lot, or we can stop that. The bleeding in the chest, abdomen and pelvis is non-compressible. In other words, you can't just push on it. It's inside.
0: Yeah.
1: So on the balance of probability, we'll determine they are likely bleeding because they're shocked. Their blood pressure is low. Their heart rate's high. They look sweaty, pale, gray. Mm-hmm. They're cold peripherally. We sometimes put the ultrasound machine on and we can see the bleeding in the abdomen. So you mentioned the liver. We'll often see a lot of fluid around the liver, which equals bleeding.
0: You've got a portable ultrasound machine. Okay.
1: And then, you know, we've got to resuscitate them. Mm. So we've got to replace their blood volume. And we look at the blood volume in someone like a tank. There's a hole in the tank somewhere.
0: There's 9 liters of blood in an organ.
1: About 5 liters.
0: Oh, sorry.
1: Okay. Nine would be good. There'd be some redundancy.
0: I'm in the old days. I think pints.
1: Pints. Pints. 8-9 pints.
0: There were 9 pints, I think.
1: That's right.
0: When I was a kid learning this.
1: Yeah. That's right. So about 5 liters.
0: Yeah.
1: You can dump that.
0: How long does it take to bleed to death?
1: Well, it depends how big the organ is.
0: I mean, how much
1: is.
0: Could you survive on, put it that way?
1: I think if you got, you know, 3/4, 80% was gone, you'd be struggling after that. But you can, and it depends a lot of things. It depends on your age, it depends on your reserve, it depends on a few factors. But we would certainly call, you know, if you're bleeding 2-3 liters, you're in big trouble. And if you're bleeding 4 liters, you're almost in cardiac arrest. You're almost exsanguinated.
0: So if you've lost half your blood supply,
1: you're in trouble.
0: Yeah.
1: So for those patients, we actually bring blood products with us in a box in the helicopter already.
0: So if you're if you had a huge trauma to a, you know, a femoral artery, for example, there's a big artery in your leg.
1: Yeah.
0: And you're bleeding profusely from that.
1: Yeah.
0: You could lose 4 liters quite quickly.
1: You could bleed out quickly, very quickly. I mean, it's common in battlefields for people to exsanguinate or bleed to death from a femoral artery if it's not tourniqued above that artery. The challenge becomes in, you know, particularly in penetrating trauma like gunshot. If you're shot in the groin or right high up in the armpit, trying to compress that or stop that is very difficult.
0: Mm.
1: And luckily, we have, you know, quite a low penetrating trauma and gunshot trauma.
0: I was going to say, you probably wouldn't do much gunshot, would you?
1: We don't. It does occur, but it's certainly, you know, I think about 90%, 95% of our trauma is blunt trauma.
0: Yeah. Thank heavens.
1: Yeah, thank goodness, yeah.
0: Thank heavens.
1: Yeah.
0: 1-300-800-222 is the number. My guest is Professor Brian Burns. He's an emergency physician. He's a retrievalist, a trauma specialist at Royal North Shore Hospital and Northern Beaches Hospital. And he's on, as you've been hearing, the doctor on the helicopter making these incredibly life and death decisions quite quickly. So you say you've got blood with you.
1: Mm.
0: But hang on, you can't give any blood to anybody. Have you got some sort of universal blood supply there?
1: Yeah, we have blood that comes from what we call universal blood donor types. Mm. So I would encourage people to go to Lifeblood and donate. And actually, if you go to their website, you can see what blood is short at the moment. Mm. And that can save a life. Our standard box that we carry on our road ambulance, retrieval ambulances, or on a helicopter was usually 2 red cells, 2 packed red cells and 2 plasma. Or we carry 3 or 4 red cells in a box. Now, if we know we're going to a particularly bad accident, we can take multiple.

0: couple of those boxes with us.
1: Okay, so if a person's bleeding badly internally, can you keep them alive by simply dosing blood into them? You can.
0: Yeah, I mean, essentially, it is the currency that keeps them alive until we can get them to definitive hemorrhage control, which is in the hospital.
1: But that means they have to open them up and sew it up somewhere.
0: Well, it's increasingly not opening them up. Increasingly, it's as technology advances, it's what's called endovascular interventions, and that's where vascular surgeons or interventional radiology specialists actually put, you know, wires up through the vessels in the groin and actually get the, you know, find the source of bleeding and can deploy substance that actually embolizes or stops the bleeding. So, or it's a combination of both, a combination of open surgery and endovascular surgery. We call that hybrid surgery or hybrid.
1: Cynthia says, hello, doctor. Is there a protocol around who gets looked after first? Is there a protocol around saving a baby or a child first, or the mother before other adults?
0: Wow, that is a really how long have we got? That's a very challenging question.
1: But you'd have to make some sort of assessment, wouldn't you?
0: Yeah, yeah.
1: Look, who's, I mean, not to be too blunt about it, but who's beyond probably help and who is not?
0: Yeah. So what we do if we get to a scene and there's multiple casualties, there's already a kind of a triage that will have occurred by the paramedics who are there, and we label them either, you know, red label severe, orange label not so bad, and green is fine. They're walking, and then we literally will assess and see what we can do. For, like, if we decide one of them is worse than the other, we'll go to that, we'll treat that one first. But often we're treating a couple of people at the same time, so it is unusual for us to pick one over the other. But it's a good question. Or it's been identified from the early report from the scene by the paramedics that there are two critically injured, like Cynthia's mentioning in this case, and another helicopter or air medical resource will be sent as well. So it's not unusual for us to begin stabilizing two people, another helicopter arrive, and we hand one over.
1: 1-300-800-222. Nat says, Phil and Professor, just amazing special people our first responders are. My daughter had a serious work accident out west, head trauma from falling out of an ATV. Was airlifted to Westmead, it's a big hospital in Western Sydney. Thank you from the bottom of our hearts. Yeah, no, I get you, Nat. There's plenty of other people texting in too with the same. If you've got questions for our expert, please. The lines are free, 1-300-800-222. There's been a lot of public attention because this is the way things are with shark attacks of recent times, which, without getting too gruesome about it, just seem catastrophic in many cases. In those instances, what can you do about blood loss?
0: So, you know, obviously shark attacks are generally penetrating trauma to the limbs is often what happens.
1: But often the leg might be missing or something.
0: Yeah, exactly. It could be a traumatic amputation or a lot of tissue loss and injury. And in that instance, it is external bleeding and a tourniquet applied above that area of bleeding could be life-saving. So there are a lot of the surf life-saving associations and a lot of the professional lifeguards do have tourniquets and know how to apply them.
1: Right.
0: Police also carry tourniquets, and then obviously paramedics do as well. But as you mentioned earlier, you can bleed very quickly from
1: if you lost your leg with a traumatic amputation, as it were. You don't have a whole lot of time.
0: You don't have a whole lot of time.
1: We've talked about the femoral artery. You don't have a lot of time, do you?
0: You don't have a lot of time. No, you can bleed, or what we call exsanguinate, very quickly. So,
1: In minutes?
0: Minutes, yeah. So a key thing is to A, call for help, B, try and find an actual proper arterial tourniquet, or, you know, find someone who knows how to use one. And then
1: at worst, do you take your belt off and help?
0: The problem with the belt thing is you're not actually applying what's called a windlass effect. You need a windlass effect. So the belt will not stop an artery bleeding.
1: Right.
0: It'll actually just increase venous congestion. So as the blood, the venous blood is coming back up the leg, that belt will just make that blood come out of the wound. It doesn't actually stop the artery unless you apply what's called a windlass. So that's like you twist it. So you have to put in like a stick or something into the actual tourniquet and twist it.
1: So you're putting in an immense amount of pressure on
0: it. It's a very painful thing to apply to someone. So it's making up one on the spot is difficult, doesn't work. It really should be a professional tourniquet. What people can do is lie the person flat, make sure that they call for help, and press on the wound.
1: So if you put your fist into it.
0: Put your fist into it, exactly, and use your whole force. Like, straighten your arm and lean your
1: pretty
0: whole force.
1: Pretty gruesome thing, but I mean, but you're saying this can actually assist.
0: Yeah. And what you do is apply the most force over the smallest area where the bleeding is coming from, rather than applying a wider force, or sorry, you know, like a force across a wider area, which won't put direct force in that small area where it's bleeding. So what you try and do is apply as much force as you can to that area where you see the blood coming out of, and lie the person down.
1: If you lose a lot of blood, do you recover? And you'd survive it.
0: Yeah. So
1: yeah, I mean, or are there long lasting things that occur?
0: No, you can't survive. And actually, so the patients who are bleeding, let's imagine we go back to the car and the person's talking to you and then they exsanguinate. We call those talk and die patients. They don't have a head injury. They don't have a spinal cord injury. They are just bleeding. Mm. And if we can reverse the bleeding and stop the bleeding, by all accounts, they should go back to full function. So those cases when they die are heart sink for everyone because they're very preventable. That is preventable death. Besides the psychological impact of being badly injured, a lot of those patients can go back to reasonably full function.
1: Okay, so there are no long lasting effects of blood loss in it?
0: No, in terms of the biology or physiology of the person, no. Mm-hmm.
1: Interesting. 1-300-800-222. Professor Brian Burns is our guest. He's a trauma specialist, emergency physician. We're talking about the extraordinary work they do in providing on-the-spot medical care when there's been an accident. And accidents are the biggest killer. If you're under 44 in Australia, you're more likely to die of injury than you are of anything else. I know, it does seem... you might be surprised by this. I certainly was when I was looking at this story. Tell me about heart attacks. That's trauma. Well, tell me there's a common. I've discussed this before in the program, but there's partly because of medical shows. I think old-fashioned medical shows. There was a common belief that, you know, once if you've had a heart attack and your heart stopped, as long as they get to you with the paddles and the zapper,
0: yeah,
1: stand back, everyone,
0: yeah,
1: boom,
0: clear.
1: All of a sudden, boom, boom, boom, boom, boom.
0: Yeah,
1: the graph goes up again.
0: Yeah,
1: this is in fact a myth apparently, isn't it? That if your heart has stopped, the chances of it starting again are not very high.
0: Yeah, well, there's a couple of things. One is people do interchange heart attack and cardiac arrest. So,
1: okay, tell me about that.
0: So cardiac arrest is when your heart just stops. You're in, you know, it is stopped. It's not beating. And that is often caused by a cardiac heart attack. And a heart attack is a layperson's term for a coronary, you know, you're having a heart, like your coronary is blocked.
1: Right.
0: And there's no blood flow going to the heart, so the heart gets into difficulty and sometimes goes into cardiac arrest. So that's the most common cause of a cardiac arrest. One of the key things, though, in cardiac arrest that is evidence-based in terms of survival is early bystander CPR. So if someone starts CPR early, you can imagine if you're in cardiac arrest and your heart's not beating, there's no blood flow going to your brain. What we're trying to achieve in CPR is not just get the heart restarted, but keep blood going around the body and to the brain. The brain is not a very forgiving organ if it doesn't get blood.
1: How long have you got?
0: You've got literally minutes to CPR needing to be started. So
1: less than 10 minutes.
0: Less than 5 minutes.
1: Less than 5 minutes.
0: Yeah. Okay. So if the CPR is started in less than 5 minutes, that person is more likely to do better. And also, if they're in that shockable rhythm that you mentioned in terms of zapping the heart, that's called ventricular fibrillation. If it's in that shockable rhythm, the earlier they get the shock, the more likely the heart is to come out of that and go into what we call a perfusing or normal rhythm. Now, remember, we haven't fixed the cause of the cardiac arrest, generally. If it's a blocked coronary, that problem is still there. They still need to get to the hospital and go to the cath lab and have their coronary opened. But you've at least got the heart beating again. For a small number of patients, sometimes as time goes by, those shocks won't work. And, you know, once you go beyond about, basically for every minute that the patient is in cardiac arrest, there's about a 10% less chance of survival. So

0: And you get to kind of the 10, 15 minute mark, the chance of survival, if they're still in cardiac arrest, is very low.
1: It's low, yeah. Low to zero.
0: Yeah, it's kind of low.
1: What's the, you know, these days, defibrillators are commonplace.
0: Yeah.
1: Well, I don't know whether that's fair, but you certainly they're much more visible than they used to be.
0: Yes.
1: It always troubles me when I look at them, I think, you know, I wonder, does anyone know how to use these things? Because no member, you don't really get, no one really gets trained.
0: No, no.
1: And also, would they make a difference anyway?
0: Well, so there's a couple of things about the defibrillator. I think one is it's hard to know sometimes if they're working or not. I mean, that's not up to the bystander to know. Mm. Generally speaking, if there's what people should do in a cardiac arrest is start CPR and try and find what we call an automated external defibrillator or an AED. Mm-hmm. And it is very intimidating, particularly when there's a big crowd, to go and use it. So I would encourage people, you know, if you don't know how, you won't know how to use it, you won't have used one before. They're very self-explanatory. Once you take them out, it'll start talking to you. It'll tell you what to do. You obviously have to get the shirt off that person, expose their chest, and then it'll ask you to put the pads on. It'll show you where to put them on. Mm-hmm. Once you do that, it'll start telling you to stand clear, analyzing the rhythm. If it's a shockable rhythm and you get that shock in early, often the heart does restart.
1: Okay. So the device itself can figure out
0: what's going on,
1: whether or not it should be giving you a shock.
0: Yeah, you don't have to make up. You don't have to do anything.
1: You don't make any decisions.
0: No decision, and then it'll tell you to start CPR again.
1: Okay.
0: So it can be intimidating, but it's worth doing. It can save someone's life.
1: Mm. Okay. CPR is what everyone probably should know about now, which is applying some compressive pressure to the chest cavity.
0: Yeah.
1: With one hand on top of the other,
0: yeah,
1: and pressing down hard.
0: Push hard and push fast, yeah. Mm. To the theme or to the rhythm of Staying Alive by the Bee Gees.
1: So it's staying alive.
0: Staying alive.
1: Ha, ha, ha, ha. Staying alive.
0: So it's about 100 a minute.
1: Okay.
0: Again, making sure, you know, help's being called for, the paramedics will arrive. The median response time around Australia for paramedics is about 8-9 minutes. Mm-hmm. So if someone's had a cardiac arrest, having immediate or early bystander CPR is so important. Mm. And then the paramedics will, you know, take over when they get there if the person's still in arrest.
1: Mm. 1-300-800-222 is the number. Professor Brian Burns is my guest.
2: 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On ABC Radio.
1: Pardon me, Philip, says my texter, Matt in South Launceston. The majority of crashes are not accidents. Yeah, well, I know that, Matt. But we call them accidents, don't we?
0: Yeah.
1: Traumatic events. So that's heart attacks. For people who've suffered head trauma from falling off things, ladders, the roof, I'll investigate where that leaky roof is, and hey presto, next thing you know, you've fallen off and hit your head. What can people first on the scene do? What can you do?
0: I mean, if the person is unconscious and they're lying on their back, you'll get advice from the dispatchers. When you call 000, you ask for ambulance, dispatchers will start going through a series of scripts or questions, and then they'll, you know, ascertain if the person's conscious or not. Generally speaking, if they're unconscious and on their back and not in cardiac arrest, head injured, I would roll them on their side and put them in the recovery position so that they maintain their airway. Mm. One of the concerns when someone is unconscious from a head injury is actually maintaining their airway because they can regurgitate, they can aspirate, and that can lead to low oxygen levels. I think what you're kind of alluding to there with the people going up on ladders and up in gutters and cleaning out the gutters are a special group of patients that we call silver trauma.
1: Oh yeah.
0: And they are older, you know, patients out there and people out there who obviously, you know, are fiercely independent and still want to go up ladders. And
1: it's blokes mainly.
0: Yeah.
1: What is it? Over 50 year old blokes falling off ladders. It's apparently a problem.
0: It's a huge cause of morbidity. We've got the younger people you mentioned, you know, early 20s to 40s, and then we've got the people over 65, who are another big group.

0: It seems innocuous, but you can fall from a stepladder, and particularly if you're on a blood thinner, and that can be either life-ending or life-altering. Mm. You can end up with a severe brain injury from a very low height. And some of the blood thinners that people are put on for good reason, we find it very difficult to reverse the effects of those blood thinners, and they're bleeding inside the brain. So I would caution people who are on blood thinners to go up any ladders, to be honest. I know it feels like it's disempowering, but we see severe injury from that all the time.
1: Yeah, get someone, call in the electrician to change the lights.
0: Yeah, I mean, if I had my way, I would have little on the various steps on the ladder or rungs on the ladders have little funny little warning signs, like
1: what rung should you not go past?
0: Well, you know, so if you're say over 80, you should just say put that away on rung one. If you're over 65 and you're on aspirin or Plavix or blood thinner, maybe, you know, reconsider on rung two. And rung the highest rung would be for like a young person, but like they seem innocuous, but as you get older, your balance, what we call proprioception, knowing where your joints are in space, gets worse. Your inner ear gets a little bit, you know, dodgy as you get older. So your balance and equilibrium goes off. And then you couple that with blood thinners, sometimes decreased eyesight. And yeah, you wouldn't, you know, you couldn't make up some of the scenarios people find themselves in.
1: We're all a bit more sensitized, I think, to head injuries these days, possibly because we talk about it a lot more and we're more aware of what's happened, particularly in sporting head injuries. Yeah. But the truth is, if you fall just from a standing position onto a hard surface and hit your head, you can easily die, can't you?
0: Oh, yeah, yeah, yeah. So you can get several different types. If you think about it, the brain is sitting in a box, a tight box, which is the skull.
1: Yeah.
0: It's only got one hole where the spinal cord comes out on the bottom, and it has a very defined, you know, space there. So you've got the cerebrospinal fluid, you've got the blood flow going around the brain, you've got the brain tissue. If you bleed around the brain or inside the brain, there's no space in that box. It's going to start pushing the brain tissue down, and that can cause someone to die because it's just pressing down, pushing the brain, trying to push it out of the bottom of the skull. So unless a neurosurgeon, and it's appropriate to do so, can actually do a craniotomy or open the skull, get the blood out and relieve the pressure, you're cooked.
1: Well, Professor Ian Burns is with us. Ladders should be sold with a helmet, says my textbook. Wearing a helmet's not necessarily as good as people think, is it?
0: I am a bike rider. I do obviously wear helmets. So helmets on a bike. Yeah, I haven't really thought about that. A key issue, and I suppose we're seeing nationally, is around e-scooters and e-bikes and people not wearing helmets on those. That's quite common. The helmet can take some impact and spread the impact. So I wouldn't endorse people going on ladders just because I'm wearing helmets, I'll be okay. So I wouldn't endorse that. But definitely on bikes and e-bikes and e-scooters, helmets will decrease your risk of a brain injury.
1: Do you have situations? Actually, I think you do. I was going to ask you about this. I think there was an extraordinary story with a shark attack survivor, Andre de Ruyter, who was bitten at Manly earlier this year. Now, I'm not talking about the poor woman who was attacked at Coogee. This was at Manly early this year. You just happened to be jogging past, is that right?
0: Yeah. I was.
1: Talk about fortuitous.
0: Yeah, I was going for a run, and I was coming from the Queenscliff end of Manly, and could see there was some commotion going on the beach, which initially I thought was surf life saving training, where actually they were doing some life saving training for some teenagers. But then I could see the professional lifeguards on the beach, and there was quite a few people around a person, and there was CPR going. So it was clear someone had been pulled out of the water and they're in cardiac arrest, and that was Andre.
1: And you were able to help?
0: Yeah. So obviously went over. He'd been bitten very badly in the leg and had essentially bled a lot of his blood volume out into the ocean. And because of that, he was in what we call a hypovolemic cardiac arrest, so no volume in his system. And there was some bystander, other doctors there, some surf life saving people, professional lifeguards. So everyone doing a really good job. So I just integrated into that team. And then we, you know, basically prepared for the next stage of arrival, which is the paramedics. Mm. I know them. They're local. I live in that area. And then we quickly, you know, got on with providing some more advanced life support, including, you know, putting an airway in, getting a drip into them, getting some adrenaline.
1: What about the blood loss? You couldn't do anything about
0: it. So you can't do anything. We couldn't do anything about that right there. So he had a tourniquet on that was very effective. But we still have a problem. He's got blood loss. So the next thing was our helicopter arrived with our blood in the air medical service. So the blood came. We got a bit, what we call a trauma line. So we got a big wide bore drip into him to allow us to just pour the blood into him. And then we got his heart beating again. But he was in cardiac arrest for quite some time. In New South Wales, we have what's called a massive transfusion hospital, a massive transfusion protocol in the pre-hospital arena. We call that a retrieval transfusion protocol. And that was the Air Medical Control Centre activated that. So we had blood products coming from our local hospitals as well. And also on the way to Royal North Shore, he got blood delivered by the police. So the police are very engaged in this process. So I think by the time he got to North Shore, he had about 13 units of blood given, which is basically his blood volume.
1: Yeah, because a unit is about 470
0: Well, yeah, it's mils, about, that's it? Right. It's about 300 odd mils. Yeah, so he had his, at least his blood volume replaced.
1: Yeah. How do you deal? How do you deal? This is interesting me too a lot. I remember years ago interviewing police about road trauma and attending accidents, and you know many of them said that you get to a point where it's just beyond. It's so shocking what you see.
0: Yeah,
1: that you know people suffer severe PTSD from it. And one policeman told me, he said, what I saw, I'm not going to go through it, but what I saw was so horrendous that, you know, I've never recovered.
0: No.
1: And, but you, there's an actual danger of this, isn't there, in dealing with the kind of work you're doing? How do you deal with that for yourself?
0: Yeah, I mean, there is research on that, certainly, and paramedics and I think doctors who work in this area can suffer from that too. I think in terms of all the emergency services, I suppose for us, as retrievalists and paramedics, our job is to try and resuscitate and treat these patients. We're trained to do that. So in some ways, I think that's easier than the police who are attending these incidents or the fire and rescue as well. And, you know, they're involved initially and then we whisk the patient away and they don't get to find out what happened to them. I'm not sure what debriefing they do. I think a key thing for us is we debrief at the hospital often, and then we often debrief in the cold, you know, light of day and a couple of days later. And at the helicopter base, we call that coffee in cases where we sit down. You don't have to volunteer the case. It could be from a week ago, it could be 2 weeks ago, a couple of days ago, or even yesterday. And we just sit on a couch with a coffee and we discuss the case and, you know, discuss it with our peers and ask what they would have done different, if anything. So I think that's quite powerful. I think working in an organization that has a culture of trying to improve all the time is helpful. I think if, you know, I worked in a scenario where we're not always trying to improve, that would get me down because you're trying to, you know, always improve and develop innovations for the next person. And then the last thing I think is to be kind to yourself and, you know, be good to yourself. And that's, you know, I try and maintain doing the things I like to do. So, you know, sport, watching sport, hanging out with friends, family, just be kind to yourself. I think that helps. But in the end, it can be quite tricky.
1: What sort of sport do you like? Football?
0: Well, I'm a tragic Irish rugby fan, so I do watch the Irish rugby team. So
1: I only ask because I'm just wondering whether you're seeing people get hit in the head. Playing sport and
0: oh yeah,
1: and
0: oh,
1: there's plenty. Are you kind of there on the field, as it were?
0: Yeah, no, there's plenty of sports injuries go on. No, I'll cycle, run, swim. I'll do multiple different things to keep me, you know, keep me fit, and also the mental health benefit of physical exercise shouldn't be underestimated.
1: 1-300-800-222 is the number. I was fascinated to learn that apparently we don't all bleed the same.
0: Oh.
1: There's a thing or an area of study, an area of medicine called coagulopathy.
0: Yeah.
1: Tell me about this.
0: So coagulopathy basically means there's a pathological problem or issue with your coagulation or clotting. Mm-hmm. There's a phenomenon called coagulopathy of trauma. Now, you know, humans have developed over the millennia to, you know, clot. So when the saber-toothed tiger bites your leg, you should clot. Your blood should clot. But for some reason, this is only discovered in kind of about 2006, 2008, there's a section of the population who actually bleed more very early on when they've been severely injured. So severe injury with a lot of tissue injury. So motor vehicle crashes are a good example, and who are shocked. Hmm. So quite, you know, unwell. For some reason, some of them, their fibrin, which is, if you imagine the platelets trying to plug a hole in a vessel, the platelets are like the bricks and the fibrin's like the cement that keeps it together. For some reason, the fibrin breaks down in an accelerated fashion very early on. And that's something we're studying nationally at the moment. We've just finished that trial, which is called the FEISTY2 study, which is an NHMRC-funded trial. And we'll be interested to see what that looks like, where we're trying to treat that problem. Mm. But that coagulopathy or trauma issue can develop within 30, 40 minutes of the actual injury, which is very fast.
1: Okay, interesting. Are we seeing a whole lot more, a whole new range of injuries? I think we must, from these e-bikes.
0: Yeah.
1: I mean, it's insane, isn't it? I was walking through a major shopping centre today, and there's a kid. He wouldn't have been, he must have been about 15, I think, and he's hooked the e-bike up on the back wheel, right? So this is through a major traffic, you know, He's riding at some speed on one wheel at the back, because there's a whole group of people are going into Westfield. That's why he's doing it, I suppose, so people can, you know, go well. I was thinking this is just a head injury waiting to happen.
0: Yeah, yeah. So the e-bike issue in terms of injuries is something the trauma community are talking about a lot. It's very common in all the cities, regional, rural, doesn't matter. They're everywhere. And some of the key things are, they're not kind of following the rules of the road, like you just mentioned there, which is important. They're often not wearing helmets, and that can lead to severe brain injury. And around the beach suburbs, they are not wearing protective clothes. So around where I live in the northern beaches, you could see 2-3 teenagers in swimmers basically going down to the beach, and they're heavy. You know, a lot of these e-bikes are heavy, they're hard to control, and they're not straightforward. So I think people just need to, you know, wear protective clothing while they're on them, wear a helmet, don't stop listening to music while they're wearing them, so they have situational awareness.
1: good luck with this.
0: I know. And so I have been on my bike, and an e-bike, you know, teenagers and e-bikes have come up alongside me with no helmet, and I've had a chat to them. You know, and actually been very courteous and reflected. And sometimes if they have a helmet on the back of the bike, they put it on. Mm. So that's not, I mean, I'm doing one person at a time there.
1: It's illegal not to wear one anyway.
0: Yeah.
1: But is there a bit of a shift? Because it probably was not cool to wear one. Although I don't know whether that's true. What do you think about that?
0: It's good. I think that must be some of it in terms of not cool. I'm not sure. There's education going on. There's some great research done by the Matilda Centre in Sydney Uni on decreasing vaping in secondary school kids, and that's become a national program that's been launched by the federal government. I think applying the science that they did for teenagers to decrease risk-taking behaviour in e-bikes and e-scooters will be very applicable to that population, and actually trying to decrease that group and getting injured.
1: In summary, everyone should know how to do CPR, shouldn't they?
0: They should. And the other thing, though, is if they don't, All they need to do is download the Good Sam app, which is an app that a colleague of mine in London...
1: Good Sam.
0: Which is short for Good Samaritan.
1: So good, as in the word good.
0: Good, and then Sam, S-A-M.
1: Yeah. One word?
0: All one word. And what that is it's an app to try and crowdsource bystander responses.

0: CPR. You don't have to be a nurse or a paramedic or a doctor. You just have to be willing to do CPR. In the metropolitan areas in New South Wales, they'll respond to the nearest, I think, 5 good SAM responders within 500 metres, and in the regional area it'll be 1 kilometre. You don't have to respond, but if you respond, they will give you instructions over the phone on how to do CPR.
1: Okay.
0: And that means that this could be a neighbour down the street from you that you don't know has had a cardiac arrest.
1: Yeah.
0: They will respond you. You don't have to go. And you go, you commence CPR. An AED hopefully someone can bring an AED, and hopefully you can, resuscitate that person and get them back. Or the paramedics will come and take over. Waiting for the paramedics to arrive is lessening that person's chance of survival.
1: Yeah. Alrighty. Look, time has beaten us. We'll have to say goodbye, but Brian, it's been a most interesting conversation. Joe says, Phil, interesting show. I'm always up the ladder trimming trees and palms at home. Not a young bloke anymore. Well, stop it, Joe. stop doing it.
0: Pay someone.
1: Exactly, pay someone.
0: Get the son-in-law to do it.
1: Get the son. Yes, exactly. All righty. Brian, it's been terrific to speak with you. Appreciate your work and thank you for what you do.
0: Oh, thank you for having me.
1: And good luck too. Thanks.
0: Thanks.
1: Professor Brian Burns is emergency physician at the Northern Beaches Hospital and trauma specialist at Royal North Shore Hospital as well. I hope you found that interesting. Certainly opened my eyes to quite a few things as well. All right, we've got the news coming up and the news breakdown straight after.
2: Hello, this is ABC News with David Rollins. A one-stop shop for Australians to opt out of gambling advertising online has been agreed to by Labor and the Coalition in a tentative deal to pass the federal government's gambling reforms. In addition to TV and radio restrictions, the government's current draft bill creates a triple lock system that would require social media, streaming and other online platforms to only show gambling ads to logged-in users verified as being over the age of 18. Earlier, Greens Senator Sarah Hanson-Young told 7:30 that having to opt out of ads won't work, calling the proposal beggars belief.
3: They know they have to be seen to be doing something, but what they've got is virtually useless. And so it's more of a smokescreen than it is a bill that's actually going to protect people.
2: Nationals frontbencher Bridget McKenzie says the up to $1,000 offered to gun owners as part of a newly agreed gun buyback scheme isn't enough. New South Wales is the first state to sign up to the federal government scheme, with all remaining jurisdictions either declining to participate or yet to formally commit. Gun owners will get up to $1,000 apiece for certain guns above the legal cap, with more cash to flow next year for more expensive guns. Senator McKenzie says it's not right for the government to not fully compensate gun owners.
4: Has it been lawful for the government to walk into your house, take your asset, be it your car, your fridge, your new leather lounge suite, and instead of giving you the $13,000 that it costs you or that it's worth on the market, we're going to flip you, a couple of $1,000s?
2: US President Donald Trump's Middle East envoy, Jared Kushner, has been meeting the Israeli Prime Minister to seek his backing for the US-backed Gaza peace plan. The BBC's Sebastian Usher has the details.
5: The Trump administration is increasingly frustrated at the failure to make real progress on the peace plan for Gaza, despite a ceasefire having been nominally in place for 10 months. A new roadmap that Mr. Trump triumphantly announced 2 weeks ago, saying that Hamas had finally agreed to disarm, has since been largely rejected by Mr. Netanyahu. Facing an upward struggle in upcoming elections, it seems unlikely that Mr. Netanyahu will significantly change his stance on Gaza anytime soon. So any form of words that Mr. Kushner may be able to wrestle from their meeting may have little real impact on the ground.
2: The AFL has confirmed it's aware of an alleged incident involving several Sydney Swans players in Melbourne overnight, but details of what occurred remain unclear. Georgia Linton-Williams has more.
6: The AFL has released a one-line statement saying the Sydney Swans have made the league aware of an alleged incident being investigated by police. The Swans were staying at a hotel in East Melbourne last night after their match at the MCG. This morning, investigators were seen leaving that hotel carrying what appeared to be evidence boxes. Victoria Police has confirmed detectives are investigating reports of a sexual assault. Swans Chief Executive Matthew Pavlich told a press conference that lasted less than a minute, the club is shocked and disappointed. He said he was unable to comment further.
2: Detectives and forensic specialists have probed the car belonging to Melbourne Underworld figure Fadi Hadara after he was critically injured in a shooting last night. Crime reporter Olivia Jenkins has been at the scene.
7: The Altona North home, where Hadara was shot at least three times last night, remains an active crime scene this afternoon. Detectives seized bags of evidence and spoke with neighbours who they say heard gunshots at about 8 o'clock last night. Police will also analyse Hadara's black BMW for evidence, as they revealed he was repeatedly shot and found beside it by a family member moments before police arrived. There are no suspects at this stage. Detectives today said they will do everything they can to make sure the attack on Hadara does not prompt any reprisals.
2: Australia's wheelchair rugby team is looking to claim back-to-back world championships, with the Steelers beginning their title defence against Canada in Brazil tomorrow morning. The side has won two of the past three world championships, but finished third at the Paralympics in 2024. Veteran captain Chris Bond has told ABC Sport that his team has never been in a better place heading into a tournament.
8: I said in Paris 24, that was the strongest team I've ever been a part of, but I think this team's even stronger. And I mean that in the last 15 years, probably the strongest team we've had. The rest is up to the sporting gods and how well we can put it together on the day.
2: This is ABC News.

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2: Yes, well, hello and how are you? Philip Clark with you on ABC Radio. This is Nightlife and we are into the second hour of the program. How are you? I hope you're well. It's, where are we? 6 past 11 Eastern, 6 past 9 in WA. It's 24 to 11 in South Australia and the Northern Territory, right through the Pacific as well with Radio Australia and right around the world on the World Wide Web. Coming up in this hour, the Nightlife News Breakdown, we've got Charlie Lineweaver on science news and travel, Monday night travel with Uta Juncker too. We're going to all sorts of places, including the Amazon as well. Thank you for all the texts. Plenty of people texting about the Sydney Swans, yes, which is a dreadful story. Nothing can be said about it. The police have released very little information about it, but certainly if you're a fan of a team that was doing well, you probably are as dismayed as it sounds Matthew Pavlich was. The CEO gave a one-minute press conference about what's gone on in Melbourne, the details of which, as I say, there's plenty of gossip around, but the details of which we do not know. 1-300-800-222 is my number. Okay, Nightlife News Breakdown. Emily Barrett is going to lead us into that, so let's use that to kick off the hour.
0: Nightlife News Breakdown.
2: Well, time for the Nightlife News Breakdown. While the government continues work on its broader migration policy as Labor confronts a One Nation revival fuelled by anti-immigration sentiment, Immigration and Home Affairs Minister Tony Burke confirmed on the weekend that the federal government slowed the processing of working holiday visas as applications have risen. The Immigration Minister Tony Burke confirmed on Sunday that working holiday visas were still being processed, but that they were being handled, quote, more slowly than they were previously. Now, National Senator Bridget McKenzie, for one, was pretty critical of this slowdown, seeing it as counterproductive.
3: They're going after the very visa class that actually helps people out in the regions with our agriculture and our hospitality businesses stay afloat.
2: Well, Nationals leader Matt Canavan was jumping on board too, saying any cutbacks in migration should be focused on students. No, that's student visa holders, not working holiday makers.
4: What we are consistently going to do is end Labor's mass migration. That's going to be ended by getting rid of these scams, particularly in the student visa system, and we're not going to focus on areas that are already working.
2: The coalition leader Angus Taylor, however, wasn't going so far as to guarantee working holiday visa holders will be exempted from the coalition's immigration reduction plans, instead saying the coalition would do what was, quote, appropriate when it comes to migration,

0: I'd met Canavan previously promising no backward steps on this score.
1: We'll look at different visa classes and make appropriate decisions. What we don't want to do, and to Matt's point, is we don't want to undermine the skilled labour that our agricultural sectors need.
0: Well, joining us tonight for Nightlife News Breakdown is Emily Barrett, Managing Editor of the Saturday Paper. Emily, good evening to you. Welcome back.
2: Good evening, Phil. Thanks for having me back.
0: Terrific to have you with us too. The migration debate's not getting settled anytime soon. It's not clear when Labor's going to make their announcement, is it? Does sound, though, that Labor's tweaking things at the edges to reduce numbers with a slowdown.
2: Yeah, so it sounds like we're probably going to be getting, I mean, at least the Nine newspapers have reported that it'll be another couple of weeks and we'll hear from Tony Burke again.
0: Hmm.
2: It looks as if, in the meantime, Labor said that the working holiday visa applications for people from around two dozen countries, that's the ones with the annual cap, are paused for this financial year, which began last month. And then there's countries like New Zealand and the UK, they can't be paused because we've got free trade agreements with them that actually cover labour movement. So, back in May, Taylor announced that the coalition was looking at cuts in migration to, and he sort of finally said well below 200,000 a year.
0: Mm.
2: And the coalition has obviously favoured limiting foreign students. They've said this a fair amount, which is, as we know, that's a real threat to the business model of the tertiary sector. And a cut of that kind of magnitude would be probably dramatic for university funding.
0: Yeah.
2: We know that. There's the sort of broader point here is that international education, is one of Australia's top exports. It contributed around $55 billion a year to the economy last year. So these are pretty radical suggestions.
0: Yes, well, here's the argument, Emily, isn't it? Is that if you wanted to cut immigration numbers, of course, it's not simple. A lot of these immigration categories are uncapped. I mean, holiday visas, for example, working holiday visas are uncapped.
2: Mm.
0: And simply hacking into your student numbers, of course, is an idea, but you'll also hack into the economies of the businesses of universities. Well, Labor's pointing to the issue of workers' rights to justify the slowdown, Emily, working holiday visas. Tony Burke's not provided full information about the precise reason for the slowdown, but pointed to the Pacific Workers Scheme and that some employers are not wanting to give worker protections, so resort to backpackers. Does this explanation hold water?
2: Yeah, so Burke said that when the government had strengthened worker protections for the Pacific scheme, some of the sort of less scrupulous operators had said that they would just switch to hiring backpackers instead. So Burke was pointing out that that's not the way the system's meant to work. And that's a fair point. It's also, I guess in a cynical way of looking at things, it's a quick way for Labor to be seen to be sort of addressing the migration issue while hitting the coalition in an area that probably hurts on migration because, voters may support cuts in principle, but they might have a rethink if they can't find workers for their farms or their orchards or, other businesses and services that hire backpackers to cover what's already existing labor shortages, right? So, the other cynical way of looking at this is a quick way to tackle some pretty high numbers, as you're pointing out, because there are more than 210,000 working holiday visa holders in Australia. That's as of June last year. And that's a fair bit more than we had pre-COVID.
0: Mm.
2: It really have to keep thinking that this is fairly weird way of talking about it using these numbers because there are reasons really to support migration or to curb it that should be really distinct from the raw quantitative data of it. And that comes back to the important things that we've been talking about a fair bit lately, like supporting community and spreading economic benefits and not living in a monoculture.
0: Yeah, well, the coalition is still it's continuing to work on its plan to link the number of migrants to the number of new houses built. There are flaws with this, I'm sure. Is this message cutting through? The polling seems to indicate that certainly concerned about immigration is still high.
2: Yeah, I think this is a part of, in a sense, Angus Taylor's strategy at the moment, he's holding off on giving any sort of direct numbers on this because he's saying he wants to see what the housing supply is going to look like ahead of the election before he announces any actual numbers for migrant cuts. So I think, this is the extension of the theory that Peter Dutton brought to the last election, unsuccessfully, obviously, that migrants are responsible for the housing crisis to some extent, but it

0: They have more potential to cut through now because obviously One Nation has inflamed this debate over what they like to call mass migration, which obviously is a misnomer. And that's probably made voters more receptive to some of these so-called solutions. But, you know, we have to see when the official plan comes out. We've had a couple now of sort of big picture flotations, with Angus Taylor first talking about this back in May, with what was supposed to be a sort of a soft launch of a policy. Andrew Bragg obviously sort of had a fairly controversial effort last week that ended up getting him disciplined. And John O'Donoghue is expected to announce the official immigration policy before he retires. I think it's later this year, with some numbers on cuts.
1: Meanwhile, the week's polls are out. Not much change, really. Anthony Albanese remaining Australia's preferred Prime Minister at 32%, followed by Pauline Hanson at 26%, Liberal leader Angus Taylor on 19%. Look, on the gun laws, the federal government and New South Wales have moved to implement an arrangement to offer gun owners up to $1,000 for handing in excess weapons under a buyback scheme. None of the other states want to do it, and they've all opted out. The scheme is part of reforms announced in the wake of the deadly Bondi Beach terror attack last year. Nationals leader Matt Canavan says the whole thing's a stitch-up.
2: This is not a buyback, it's a stitch-up, because the legal, law-abiding firearm owners of New South Wales are being asked to hand back, or forced to hand back in some cases, their otherwise legally acquired firearms for a fraction of the cost they paid.
1: Yeah, these measures have been described as the biggest crackdown on firearms since Port Arthur, but the other states aren't keen. Emily, why?
0: No, yeah, as you pointed out, New South Wales is still the only state or territory to join this proposed buyback scheme. So South Australia this week refused to join. It's saying that the government, the Commonwealth, sorry, should pay the full costs rather than sharing it with the states the way they've proposed. WA conducted its own buyback, but that was before the Bondi attacks. This was the state-funded voluntary firearms buyback scheme. And we haven't really had a definitive answer from Victoria's new Premier, Ben Carroll. His predecessor, Jacinda Allen, was reluctant to join. He hadn't signed up to it before she stepped down. But the point being, you know, what the SA Treasurer was saying was they don't want to divert money from what, you know, they're saying essential services and cost of living relief. They don't want to be having to do this for a federal program. He says... he makes this point that the Howard government buyback after Port Arthur was fully federal funded. Yeah. And it was that was funded by a temporary Medicare levy, I believe.
1: Mm.
0: So, yeah, there's been a lot of anger over it. But as we recall, it was the same situation back after Port Arthur in 1996, you know, that the National Firearms Agreement then. You know, it may have been fully funded by the federal government, but there were protests with the recreational shooters and farmers were angry. There were pro-gun rallies around the country. And you remember the one in Sale where John Howard got up and you could see the bulletproof vest under his jacket.
1: Yeah.
0: So, you know, it's never a popular move to do this. It's just that this time we're seeing much pushback from the states.
1: Yes, that's right. That's right. And I don't know, maybe the whole attitude towards gun buybacks has changed. Evidently it has.
0: Yeah, we've got a lot more in circulation now than we did then too. Yeah. I mean, it's kind of shocking how much...
1: despite Port Arthur, of course, the number of firearms, you know, eventually increased.
0: Yeah, exactly. Yeah, we've got millions of them now. I think then they did an exchange for around 600,000 weapons.
1: Mm.
0: That was, at the time, that was only about a third of privately owned guns in Australia. So, you know, we're looking at a problem that's a lot larger now. But you know, I mean, New South Wales is obviously committed to it, and we'll see how it pans out.
1: Mm. Yes. Now, a little diversion onto parliamentary behaviour, Emily. Emily Barrett's with us, managing editor of the Saturday paper, leading the breakdown tonight. This is following Speaker of the House of Representatives Milton Dick's quest for decorum and standards to be maintained. Now, for context here, there was a bunch of school children from all over the country representing every electorate, and they were in the public gallery to witness Parliament as it happened. You'd think that all be on their best behaviour. the manager of opposition business, Stan Tehan, put on something of a show for them.
3: Call goes to the manager of opposition business.
4: Thanks, Speaker. And my
5: Stan Tehan.
4: Question is to the Minister for

0: climate change and energy. Minister, would you just cut the crap and tell Australians how much your capacity investment scheme is costing taxpayers?
1: Whoa. The Speaker objected to the term cut the crap, although you might feel that it's in the standards of today not that bad, but and he felt he had to remind MPs of the standards expected. This is Milton Dick, the Speaker.
2: That's not representative of how we normally conduct question time.
3: We've all tried to improve standards, well, I hope that's the goal of all members of Parliament. We've had some serious incidents, as people know. That sort of language is beneath the dignity of this House. If you wish to say that in your own time, in your own capacity, go for it. But while I'm the Speaker, I want certain standards and decorum to be lifted and raised. I'm not happy with that sort of level of disrespect, not to me, but to the Parliament. So I'm tempted to rule the question out and just to move to the next one, but I want this to be a final warning that people cannot use that language in here. It is completely unacceptable.
1: Well, maybe, yes. Okay, stop your ears. Stop your ears, kids, because Dan Tehan got back to his feet with this.
3: I've made my views clear. Just going to ask the manager to restate the question, use appropriate language and show respect in this House. I give the call to the Manager of Opposition Business.
0: Thanks, Speaker. My question is to the Minister for Climate Change and Energy. Will the Minister just cut the fecal matter and tell Australians how much Labor's secret capacity investment scheme is costing taxpayers?
3: No, I'm dealing with this. Resume your seat. That is a direct defiance of what I just addressed to the House. I gave him a fair go and he's completely disrespected me in the House. He'll leave the chamber under 94A and we will move to the next question.
1: Go to the headmaster's office. Expelled. I suppose kids, you know, think, well, hang on, why is it so different from at school? But it's quite the lesson for school kids, is it not?
4: Yeah, well, I like that little rejoinder that if he wanted to do that in his own time, he was quite welcome to. So it's very, very disappointing behaviour. Yes, but clearly, I mean, I think it was probably good for the kids to see that being upheld as an issue in Parliament.
1: Probably an early lesson that has led to the widespread poor view of political behaviour, I suspect. Anyway, the point Dan Tehan was making on the capacity investment scheme, there was a point that could have been made was lost here. What is the point here, Emily?
4: Well, so Dan Tehan was the source for a story in The Australian today that criticised a lack of transparency in the scheme and where taxpayer funds are being spent. I mean, when he left, Garth Hamilton, another Liberal MP, took up the baton with sort of safer language, and he said that the Minister for Climate Change and Energy needed to detail the cost of the CIS. And to that, Chris Bowen didn't really answer other than to say it's being handled similarly to the way the Snowy Hydro 2.0 case is under the coalition government. But it's a bit of a raw nerve because this capacity investment scheme, it was designed in 2022. It was supposed to attract private investment so that it was to help meet Labor's target of 82% renewables in the power grid by 2030. So that's proving a hard target to hit, although we did see in the fourth quarter of last year that the share from renewables crossed 50% for the first time. So it was good news in 3 months, but it's still a long way to go. And it's fair to say also that Labor's effort, you know, this is a little rich coming from Dan Tehan because, you know, the effort there hasn't been helped at all by this campaign of opposition to renewables that's been kind of pursued by the Coalition and One Nation, particularly in the regions. So We know that, I mean, there is a point to saying that there is a fair amount being spent in terms of public investment because we look at what the Tomago smelter money has amounted to. You know, the federal government is splitting with the state government a $2.5 billion bill to help Rio Tinto sort of keep the smelter running. You know, that's $1.1 million that's coming from Rio Tinto, $2.5 billion from the government. So it's a significant investment. And that also follows a $2 billion public injection that was announced in May for Rio Tinto as well. That was for Queensland's Boyne smelter. So, you know, it's fair to say, yes, let's have some attention paid to how much public money. Perhaps this isn't the model that we want to be pursuing, to be throwing a lot of money at private industry to try and get them.

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1: on ABC Radio.
2: Lindsay in WA. Hi, Lindsay. Says Dantine is useless. Why can't he just be expelled? Well, Lindsay, that is your view. My texter says, I doubt crime gangs are using legally licensed firearms. I doubt they are either. Maybe that's it. Maybe, I don't know, maybe people are just more aware of what's going down these days and fully realise that criminals are not getting their firearms registered, that's for sure. Yeah, maybe that's it. We'll talk about it in the last hour as to why, because nobody's joined the National Gun Buyback except for New South Wales, although WA has had its own buyback earlier. 1300 800 222 is the number. But it, look, it's clearly a case of legally licensed and properly law-abiding gun owners are being asked to surrender firearms. That's true. You don't expect criminals to be lining up at the police station with a ute load of stolen Glocks. No, that won't be happening. Thank you, Bill from Belmont, you're making a very good point, Bill. And the only reason we haven't said anything more about the situation involving the Sydney Swans and the players and what's going on in Victoria with a police investigation is because we simply don't know any facts. That's all. I mean, there's a whole lot of gossip around, but I understand what you're saying. Bill in Belmont is highly concerned about the lack of condemnation in relation to violence against women. Well, we don't know what happened, Bill. That's the only issue, I suppose, at this stage. And I'm not suggesting anything as a result of that. It's just that we don't know what happened. And there's been very little detail. Until we know, let's wait till to see what emerges. 1-300-800-222 is my number. All right, we've got some Monday night travel coming up. Udi Juncker is going to talk to us, and also Charlie Lineweaver with Nightlife Science as well. Here's America. Remember this one?

0: There's an America that we love, isn't it? Ventura Highway. Hey, let's talk science.
1: Nightlife Science.
0: Well, there are storms and cyclones and hurricanes which can cause widespread devastation to buildings and infrastructure. And then there's another thing called solar storms. Now, these can also be very dramatic and destructive, and they too can do great damage, such as in the summer of 1859. The sun produced the most famous solar storm, well, in recorded history, the Carrington event. The eruption was said to be, well, it was so intense that telegraph lines across Europe and North America caught fire. Auroras are usually confined to polar skies, but they were seen deep into the tropics. Well, ever since, the Carrington event's been the benchmark for solar violence. But scientists studying carbon-14 signatures in ancient tree rings now think they might have evidence of solar storms up to 10 times the intensity of the Carrington event affecting Earth, something that might, well, cut your Wi-Fi for some significant time. Associate Professor Charlie Lineweaver, astrophysicist at the Research School of Astronomy and Astrophysics at the ANU, is with us again with A Journey in Science. Charlie, good evening to you. Welcome back.
2: Good evening. Thank you.
0: Tell us about these Miyake super flares.
2: Yes, well, Miyake is, Fusa Miyake is a Japanese scientist who was looking at, she's a dendrochronologist, so she uses wood and ancient trees, and she analyzes the carbon-14 in the rings themselves. So you know how every year there's another ring, another ring, another ring? Well, if you look at ancient trees and combine them together, you can get a full range, I guess like it's kind of like an ice core, in the sense that, oh, in this year there has a little bit more carbon-14, and this year a little bit less. Now remember, the carbon-14 is produced by the solar wind from our sun, mm-hmm. and it sends off, you know, it's a lot of neutrons or a little bit of protons, and that can vary by quite a bit. But the question is, how much can the solar wind vary? How dynamic is the solar weather? And the answer is much, much larger than even the Carrington event that you just described from 1859, which burned the telegraph wires. So why this is so important is because we have so much technology above the Earth's atmosphere, which is really well exposed to the solar weather, that the more we know about the solar weather, the better off we can be. So, for example, oh, there's this big, big hurricane coming, the solar wind equivalent of a hurricane. And then you say, okay, bat now. Hatches, you know, get shut everything. So you shut it off, and then the wind goes by. It's like a hurricane passing by, and then you take off the boards off of your store, and then you can go back to normal. But if you don't know that the hurricane's coming, you aren't prepared. And so that's why, knowing how big these storms can get, that's what the dendrochronology comes in. That's what Miyake events are. And here's a good thing. You are a student of history. I know that you probably have been to Thera, and you've heard about the Minoan culture. And there was a gigantic explosion about 3,600 years ago. And based on the archaeology, they said it was like 1,500 BC. But using carbon-14 and a recalibrated carbon-14, they were able to find out that it was more like 150 years earlier than that. Okay. So that kind of changes your understanding of history. And, for example, they thought, oh, maybe it was the sea people that did this, but this is like 400 years before the sea people that you may have seen in the Odyssey.
0: In the Odyssey, the movie. Yes. We don't know when the next solar storm is going to be. Can we predict them? Not really.
2: Well, we can a little bit. Yeah. It's kind of like, you can imagine the weather predictions about 100 years ago, and they weren't very good. There weren't that many weather stations. They measured a temperature here, maybe a pressure here. But now, why this is important is because there's a new NASA satellite called Punch, and it has four satellites in low Earth orbit. Low Earth orbit means about 600 kilometers above the surface, and it simultaneously looks in the direction of the sun, 90 degrees around the sun, and it's able to remove

0: about 99% of the background light. You can imagine staring at the sun with a camera. You can't see much. But it's able to remove 99% of that light, and then out comes these wonderful shadows of the solar wind, the neutrons and the protons, with their magnetic fields that are streaming towards the Earth, or just everywhere in outer space, but the ones that are close to coming to the Earth are the ones we're interested in. And that's what these four satellites are able to do. And that means they're able to make more precise estimates of when these solar winds are coming and when they will arrive on Earth and how strong they'll be. And even importantly, what is the orientation of the magnetic field in the plasma? Because if it's oriented in the same direction as the Earth's magnetic field, then it's not a problem. But if it's oriented in the opposite direction, it undoes the Earth's magnetic field and allows the particles to penetrate much, much deeper into the Earth's atmosphere.
1: This NASA mission has been able to predict these solar explosions' arrival at Earth with some precision too, hasn't it?
0: Well, this is a very, very new satellite. I think it was launched in 2024, and so only in the last year or two has it had this precision. It's about a factor of 10 more precise in terms of when these solar storms are going to arrive. Because you remember, it's really a turbulent region between us and the sun, and things are moving around. The plasma is moving all kinds of directions, and so it gets blown off course or changes course. And so knowing all of these details and being able to stare at it from four different locations in the Earth's orbit, and it's kind of like getting a 3D picture of what's coming at us, and that's the news.
1: Well, okay, all right. Now, tell me, three black holes have been discovered in a very young galaxy for the first time. Two might be about to merge into one.
0: Yes, this is another, you know about the James Webb Space Telescope. Yes. It's a successor of the Hubble Space Telescope, and it was built in the infrared to look deeper and deeper into the past of the universe. Remember, a telescope is a time machine, so the further away we can look, the closer and closer to the Big Bang we can see, and the closer we can get to the Big Bang, the more we'll understand about how things like black holes and galaxies formed very, very early on, for example, in the first billion years. So this new discovery is I should mention that in local galaxies, you know, the Andromeda or other ones only a couple of million light years away, we've already seen double black holes and very rarely a triple black hole. But this time, we're able to look so far back in the first galaxy from the first billion years, it has been found to have three black holes in it. Why this is important is because every galaxy we know has a supermassive black hole in it. Of varying masses, from, you know, our 3 or 4 million solar mass black hole instead of our galaxy, to like in Andromeda's like 50 million solar mass black holes, and up to 10 or 20 billion. All right, so that's like more than 1,000 times more. And the question is, how do these black, where do they come from? How do they form? Are they formed in the Big Bang itself, or do they form from collisions in very, very dense environments? And so that's why it's so cool to see very, very early on supermassive black holes. Remember, supermassive black holes are not like stellar black holes. Stellar mass black holes are, you have the 10 or 30 solar mass star, and then it goes boom, and then it creates a black hole. But the black hole is only a 5 solar masses or 10 or maybe 20. But we're talking about supermassive. We're talking about millions and billions of solar masses. And they are formed so early in the history of the universe. We say, how in the heck did they form? And that's the question we're trying to answer. And that's why finding three, two of which are about to merge, and one that's even further away, finding those so early helps us understand where are these black holes coming from.
1: Now, I know everyone will be fascinated to know that there's a probable solution to the cosmic mystery of the little red dots. Now, before everyone goes off to make a cup of tea here, the little red dots are believed to have originated possibly just after the Big Bang. Anyway, now you better explain what the mystery is and why we think it's been solved.
0: Okay, so again, this is from the James Webb Space Telescope, and when we used it starting about 2 years ago, able to look even further into the past than Hubble, deeper into the past, so not just 2 billion years after the Big Bang, but 1 billion year, maybe even a half a billion years after the Big Bang. And this is why this is so important is, again, because galaxies are forming now. And these supermassive black holes are forming. So what they saw were these little red dots. They're called LRDs, little red.

0: dots. And they said, what in the world are these little red dots that we haven't seen locally in the universe? And so that's the mystery of the little red dots. What are they? Now, it's apparently, now this the new result is the following. Black holes, you've probably heard of, when we look at our black hole in our galaxy, we see a black hole, and you also see the accretion disk. Mm-hmm. And we see the other galaxies, the supermassive black hole and an accretion disk. And the accretion disk is making very, very energetic X-rays, and it's got jets coming out of it. But it's got an accretion disk. They're not little red dots of any kind. They don't resemble these things. But what we think the little red dots are is, let me back up. When you go to a redshift of 10, that's where these things are, 7 or 10. Mm. That means the universe is about 1,000 times denser than it is now. The whole universe. Mm. So I did microwave background. That's like the earliest photons you see. That's a redshift of 1,000. That means it's 1 billion times denser when this gas, the photons were given off. So we're looking back at a very, very, very dense part of the universe. And importantly, well, let me back up again. You've heard that you're made of the ashes of long dead stars.
1: Yeah, we are.
0: You've heard that, right?
1: Yes.
0: Now, the question is, how long ago did these stars die? So long dead, how long? We talk about 10 billion years ago, 11? Well, the answer to that question is the first stars in the first billion years made the carbon, the nitrogen, sulfur, and those are the stars that made the ashes that you are made out of. But just before that, there were no carbon, nitrogen, oxygen, sulfur, etc. So you couldn't have had life forms of any kind. You couldn't have had Earths. But you could have very massive stars in a very dense environment, and these stars, not just these stars create black holes, the black holes merge because it's such a dense environment, and then you not only get accretion disk, you get a whole big swarm of material falling into the black hole, getting ionized, and it's not dust, because dust is not hydrogen, helium, dust is the carbon, the nitrogen, the calcium, etc. So you have ionized hydrogen and helium, and that is what makes these little red dots, we think. And so that's the mystery we think is solved, and that okay. is, it's not dust, it's gas. And why can it be gas? Because the gas is so dense that it's making these giant, well, they're called little red dots, but they are gigantic red dots, and which are the birth cocoons of the supermassive black holes, which we see currently at the center of all galaxies. Was that too much, Phil?
1: No, I'm partially on board. Yeah. Hey, this news really worries me. Researchers have used AI to create in the laboratory a brand new virus. What? What? Well, I hope they've locked the researchers into the lab with the virus.
0: Well,
1: you're not coming out, guys.
0: Well, these researchers, matter of fact, were applauded for how well they behaved and how
1: they kept the... until someone doesn't behave. But anyway, go on.
0: Well, the thing is, well, you've heard of large language models,
1: yes.
0: right?
1: Mm.
0: And you type something and they'll answer you. And the reason that these computers can answer you is because they've looked at millions and billions of sentences and books and things. And so they're trained on the texts and books. So what these guys did said, well, wait a minute. Let's not train our AI on books and words and English. Let's train them on DNA. Because DNA is much like languages, as you know, ACGTs, HCGTs, all over. So it's a four-letter language. And what they took are the millions of – remember, we've talked in the past about how many different species have had their full genomes sequenced. Well, when you have this giant library of sequenced genomes, you can plug it into an AI, and it can say, oh, look at that, look at this. They can find all kinds of patterns. Well, they said to themselves – you know, there are some types of E. coli bacteria which are really resistant to all of the medication we have.
1: Yeah, but, I know. But if you can, I know it's potential to create good, but it could also be a potential to create incredible harm.
0: Of course, just like atomic bombs and atomic energy.
1: Because you could think, okay, I could create a virus that will kill all viruses that are antibiotic resistant.
0: Yes.
1: But here's the thing, I'm going to create a virus that can't be killed by anything.
0: Right, and that's right. But all science is like that. Even what we just talked about, the black holes. You know, finding out about the black holes and where humans came from, that violates so many religious teachings that undermines so many

0: religions around the world. So even the science of astronomy is undermining and doing a lot of damage. So all science does damage somehow, and so you have to regulate it. So here's the regulation. So they're saying, you know what? These guys who find out what sequence, they have to send away the sequence to a company which makes the sequence for them. And so what they're going to do to regulate it, this is a proposal, is to say, okay, all you companies that are making sequences of DNA, you have to have a machine that can tell you how dangerous that particular sequence is. So these, you know, you're thinking that, oh, some guy, hacker in a library is gonna do the same thing and then create a giant pandemic. Mm. Well, in order to do that, he has to figure out what the sequence is, and then he has to send away to a company that is going to make it for him. He can't make it himself. That's the hard part. So the companies are going to have an AI that says, by the way, what type of this thing that I'm going to send to this guy, how dangerous is it? And so that's where there has to be some type of wall there, security wall.
1: Yeah, well, I know about that. I just remain skeptical. Charlie, terrific to talk, as always. Appreciate it. Thank you.
0: You're welcome.
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1: Yeah, I reckon, I don't know. Yes. Actually, tomorrow night on the program, well, soon, actually, we're going to be talking about this whole biological determinism. So keep an eye out for it. Let's go Monday Night Travelling with Ute.
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4: Imagine, if you will, that you're travelling through the Amazon. You're all but certainly picturing thick foliage, maybe a river cruise, possibly a little dangerous wildlife along the way. I mean, after all, that's the image we've been constantly fed of what the Amazon's like. But if I told you that in the heart of the Amazon lies an opera house made out of tiles from France, steel walls from Scotland, and the finest Carrara marble from Italy. What's more, it's one of 26 new sites added to the UNESCO World Heritage List. Well, joining us once more to explain and to travel the world's newest must-visit heritage sites and to explain why they must visit is travel writer Ute Jonker. Ute, good evening to you. Welcome back to Nightlife.
5: Delighted to be back.
4: So, how does an opulent opera house end up being built in the Amazon?
5: It's hilarious. It's 1,600 kilometres up the river. So until they built the airport, the only access was in and out via boats. And it all stems back to Brazil is one of those countries. It's huge. It has diverse landscapes. And it's also got some crazy little historic episodes. And about this opera house, the history goes back to the 1890s. It's in a town called Manaus. And in the 1890s, Manaus had the highest per capita income in the world.
4: From what? Gold? From gold, is it?
5: Rubber.
4: Ah, it was rubber.
5: The rubber boom. And so before the Brits can, you know, did it some industrial espionage and snack out the seeds and plant it elsewhere, it was all coming to Manaus, and the rubber barons were so wealthy, the story goes, that they used to ship their laundry to Portugal and have it washed there and have it sent back. Round trip of 9 months. But so this was, and I mean, you got to feel for them. They're stuck up the jungle. They've got nothing much to spend it on. And so they create this town that becomes one of the most modern towns on the continent. So Manaus was the first town in South America to get trams as public transport. It was the second town to get electricity. The market has a roof that was allegedly designed by Eiffel. And of course, they built themselves this fantastic opera house that would not look out of place anywhere in Europe. It is, for whatever reason, it's painted pink. It was originally painted pink. It went through a couple of different coats of paint. And in 1990, the locals had a vote and they went, yeah, let's go back to pink. We rock the pink. It's got elements of Baroque. It's got elements of Renaissance. As you said, all this stuff, apart from the wood that was used, which obviously that just chopped down locally, everything else has to come by boat all the way from Europe and then all the way up the river. So you've got the Scottish cast iron to hold up the columns. You've got 198 crystal

0: chandeliers, you've got all that marble. It's an extraordinary place.
1: Is it still operational?
0: Absolutely. So it hasn't been operational the whole way through. So the opening, we should say, they had no one less than Enrico Caruso come and sing, who was, the world's heartthrob at the time. It did go through a bit of a down period, and when I went there, which is, gosh, almost 20 years ago, it had just reopened. I think it had been re it was the 10th year it had reopened, something like that. And they held, it was wonderful. They held Wagner's Ring Cycle Operas,
1: All
0: which
1: right.
0: is like 16 hours of opera over several
1: Yes.
0: days. So it felt like something suitably epic for such an
1: All right.
0: unlikely
1: Well, anyway,
0: destination.
1: it's now on the UNESCO World Heritage List, the Opera House in Manaus. Now, looking further over the 26 new sites, your next selection, Iran. Well, Iran's not exactly high on anyone's direct travel list right now, is it? Anyway, but tell us about Alamut Castle.
0: It's really not, but I really like, I mean, obviously the nomination process for World Heritage takes a long time, but I think it's a nice little reminder that, this is actually another fascinating country with a really long history and some really interesting destinations. So Alamut Castle, even if you've never heard the name before, it's likely you have some vague idea of it because this is the castle where the famous assassin sect was based. Do you remember this story about this secretive
1: No, go on.
0: Islam? No? Okay, so the word assassin, right, comes from this, it's 1,000 years ago, and this one particular sect, the Nazari Ismailis, they were quite persecuted, and it's a wonderful story. So the Seljuks are governing the area, and the Ismailis are the oppressed minority, and through stealth and a lot of conniving, the leader of the sect basically gets the locals on side, a lot of whom do belong to this sect, but have kept quiet about it. And he gets them on side and he takes this impregnable clifftop fortress without a fight. He just goes up to the boss one day and he goes, "You know what? The castle's mine now." And everyone just, it's that moment when the curtain drops and everyone is standing there going, "We're with him." So it's this castle is high up in Iran's mountains, and it was so mysterious for years because they weren't big on letting outsiders in. But they had a famously wonderful library, but and they had beautiful gardens, but they were also the people who conducted I guess you'd call it a terror campaign of assassinations. Now, as far as assassinations go, they were pretty ethical. They only ever killed the person they came to kill. They didn't do bystanders, but they went for high profile targets of the Seljuk oppressors. And in that part of the world, they were feared and renowned and almost mythic. So like this video game, the Assassin's Creed, is kind of based on them.
1: Okay. All right.
0: So
1: So what's there now? Just ruins, presumably, is it?
0: it's a ruin now, but it's, I mean, the setting of it is spectacular. And when you get there, you went, "Oh yeah, no wonder this fortress was allegedly impregnable." And hilariously, when I went up there, it was actually on my birthday, and we were hiking there. And we followed this trail, and then the trail branched off into a smaller trail. And I'm like, "We're not taking that trail, are we?" Because it was this really super narrow path along the edge of these sheer cliffs. And I'm kind of going, "This is meant to be a tourist destination." And of course, I later found out that the path we were meant to take, the normal hiking path, had been washed out. So we were literally following the goat track. And of course, after this sort of breathtaking, stomach-churning walk, we get there and it's a big tourist place and all the buses have pulled up in front and there's vendors selling peanuts and there's busloads of school students. And we've come the difficult
1: You
0: way, but
1: thought, oh, we've struggled to get here and I could have just come on the bus. That's right.
0: absolutely, but it made it all the way worthwhile. And it's just one of those majestically moody destinations. And the mountainscape there in the north of Iran is just stunning.
1: One day, one day. Hey, now the next site you've plucked out of the new list is a train station, but

0: This is one. This not is isn't well. It isn't one primarily for the train buffs. What makes Kozno Monavdlar Metro Station in Tashkent, Uzbekistan, so special?
1: Yes. So the metro station here is like, I don't know if you've ever heard about Moscow's famous metro system, which Stalin built in the 30s, and the metro stations were conceived of as palaces of the people, and they're ornately decorated. And Tashkent built their metro in the 80s. And it's, look, it's much smaller scale, but there's a couple of spectacular stations. And Kozmonavtlar is, it's celebrating the cosmonauts, the Russian astronauts, which the Soviet space base was in Kazakhstan, which is kind of one country over. And so the whole station is done. It's like the idea is that you're standing at the, well, not at the bottom of the earth, but at the bottom of the sky, if you like, and it's light on the bottom, and then it deepens as if you're gazing up into space, and the ceiling has starry skies, and there's these beautiful medallion mosaics of famous cosmonauts like Yuri Gagarin, who was the first man in space, and Valentina Tereshkova, who was the first woman in space. And there's images of Sputnik, and it's this I love places that shift your perspective. You know, we always, the Western story of the space race focuses on the US, and then you go, okay, well, these people are celebrating the other side of it. It's really lovely. It's one of those things. I mean, a metro ticket costs you, what, about 30 Australian cents. So there's no barrier to entry. And it's still really unknown, because until 2018, it was illegal to photograph any of the metro stations in Tashkent because they were shelters in the event of nuclear war.
0: Okay, well, it's in Uzbekistan, not the easiest place to travel to, but you can do it. High caution advised, I think, on Smart Traveller. Hey, finally, let's head to Helsinki, where this next site is from the most recent set of UNESCO World Heritage Sites, is Finlandia Hall. What's all this about?
1: Yeah, so this is as part of a, what UNESCO sometimes does is they'll do a group listing. And so we have one in Australia, the Gondwana rainforests, which are across New South Wales and Queensland there. That's a group listing. And the Tashkent Metro Station is also part of a group listing. And that's the modernist architecture of Tashkent. And they've got some other beautiful buildings in there. So this one is a group listing, but it's a group listing for 1/3 architects. So Alvar Aalto, who's one of the, you know, one of the giants of Finnish design, and his two wives, sequential wives, not wives at the same time, Aino and Alyssa. And so it's 13 of their pieces of work. And one of the things that, why these 13 things? So there's Finlandia Hall is the most famous of them, which is a concert and a convention center, and it's done with white marble and it's modernist and sort of those clean modernist lines. But then inside you've got these beautiful gentle curves, and you've got some wooden interiors, because Aalto was all about putting the human back in architecture. It was human-centered architecture. But they've also got, so it's a total of 13 places across Finland. And one of the other ones in Helsinki that's really worth going to, if you're interested in learning a bit more about his design and his design philosophy, is his house. Because one of the things that Aalto loved to do, and a couple of the other great Finnish architects too, they didn't just build a building. They did all the interiors. They did the doors. They did the doorknobs. They did sometimes they did the carpets. They did it was this total work of art that they love to do. And they're always really nice, whether it's Finlandia Hall as an event venue, or whether it's Aalto's house, the place where he lived and worked. They're always really lovely places to be in, because he thinks about, what is it like for the human? What are the dimensions like? Where is the light source? What is the thing that is going to give you the tactile, organic feel? I mean, we talk a lot in architecture today about biophilic design that's inspired by nature. And he was doing this Well, basically a century ago, the other interesting thing about these buildings is they range from the earliest is 1928 and the latest is 1988. So that's one heck of a body of work and really organic, really human-centered, very much involved in the politics of the time in Finland, which was, about supporting society, all elements of society. And again, all of those tend to have very low entry fees. So it's really, there's only a couple of other architects who've got a body of work on the UNESCO World Heritage List. Frank Lloyd Wright, famous American, and Le Corbusier, the Swiss French
0: No,
1: architect. So it's really nice to see Alvar Aalto getting a go as well.
0: fantastic. All right, some sites to pencil down. Ute, always great to talk. Appreciate it. Thank you.
1: Speak to you soon, I hope.
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0: It's Ute Yunkar with us. So, right, anyone want to play the Mighty Challenge? It's coming up. 1-300-800-222. Lines are free and you will get one. We're going to do that straight after the news.
4: ABC News with David Rollins. Labor and the Coalition have reached a tentative agreement on changes to the federal government's gambling reforms. Kava Akbari has the details.
5: The compromise would create a central register allowing Australians to block wagering advertising across multiple online accounts rather than opting out platform by platform. It would also introduce cooling off periods on inducements for new customers and people returning from BetStop and restrict commissions paid to VIP account managers based on customer spending. The register would be administered by the communications regulator, but is not expected to be operating when the broader advertising restrictions begin. The agreement still needs approval from Labor's caucus and the coalition party room before the amendments are introduced to Parliament.
4: Nationals leader Matt Canavan says the new gun buyback scheme in New South Wales is a stitch-up. The federal government and New South Wales have locked in a deal to offer gun owners up to $1,000 for handing in excess weapons, with the compensation to jump to $10,000 next year for more expensive guns. The scheme is part of reforms announced in the wake of the deadly Bondi Beach terrorist attack last December. However, Senator Canavan says the compensation on offer isn't good enough.
6: This is not a buyback, it's a stitch-up, because the legal, law-abiding firearm owners of New South Wales are being asked to hand back, or forced to hand back in some cases, their otherwise legally acquired firearms for a fraction of the cost they paid.
4: One Nation believes it can win the Secret Harbour state by-election south of Perth on first preference votes alone. Nick Perpich takes up the story.
7: Early voting started today for the by-election, which will be held on August 29. Labor holds the seat with a very safe 11.5% margin. But Premier Roger Cook says by-elections are tough for governments, and it's in for the fight of its life to have its candidate, Georgia Tree, elected. One Nation candidate, Luke Hertogen, says he thinks 11.5% won't be enough of a buffer for Labor, and he can win on first preferences.
8: Yeah, I believe that the vibe on the ground for us has been really, really positive, and I think that we can.
7: The Liberals say if One Nation does well, it will be at Labor's expense, not theirs.
4: US President Donald Trump's Middle East envoy, Jared Kushner, has met Prime Minister Benjamin Netanyahu, seeking Israeli backing for the US-backed Gaza peace plan. Here's the BBC's Yola Nell.
9: The US-led Board of Peace wants to show that President Trump's peace plan for Gaza can still move forward, despite Mr. Netanyahu's firm rejection of a new roadmap. Hamas has agreed to give up its weapons in exchange for a phased Israeli troop withdrawal. Israel's insisted that Hamas must fully disarm before any Israeli pullout. Jared Kushner has been joined in his latest rounds of talks by other senior Board of Peace representatives, Nikolai Mladenov and Sir Tony Blair. Pushing Mr. Netanyahu to change his position will be an uphill struggle. He's appeared increasingly willing to defy the US, his country's closest ally, as his party struggles in polls ahead of October's Israeli general election.
4: The Victorian branch president of the Education Union says he's hopeful the state's public school teachers will get a pay rise by October. The offer endorsed by union members includes a $2,000 upfront payment, pay rises of 28 to 32% and improvements to conditions. It will now go to a vote of all educators. It's the end of a lengthy pay dispute, which at one point saw union members vote against a pay offer the union had endorsed. But AEU branch president Justin Mullally says differing views are part of its democratic nature.
3: The majority decision is the one that everybody adopts, and that's the critical thing, and that's exactly what's happened. And I couldn't be prouder in the context of AEU members working and acting in exactly that way.
4: Locals and fans from around the United Kingdom and beyond have taken to the streets near the city of Swansea to bid farewell to the late Bonnie Tyler. Dozens waited outside the singer's former home or left floral tributes there. The Welsh pop star, beloved worldwide for her 1983 chart-topping power ballad Total Eclipse of the Heart, died last month in a hospital in Portugal at the age of 75. This fan says that Tyler has inspired her throughout her life.
10: She's hugely inspirational, and to see that she's touched so much of the world, being a Welsh person from her hometown, it's really special and a privilege to call yourself Welsh when you know you're from the same place as Bonnie Tyler.
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0: Yes, well, hello, and how are you? Philip Clark with you on ABC Radio. This is Nightlife, and we are into the third hour of the program. Very good to be with you. And I hope you're well. It's, where are we? 6 minutes past midnight Eastern time. It's 10:06 in WA, in South Australia and the Territory, 24 to midnight. It's 3:06 in Tonga and Samoa, and in Port Moresby at 6:06. Very good to be with you. You should be getting us loud and clear wherever you are. 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Lots of interesting stuff up there. That the Motor Talk episode with Toby Hagen last Thursday is up there, and also the interview with Adil Azhar from Pakistan about the mood in that country nearly 80 years since independence. So it was an interesting talk. All right, 1-300-800-222 if you'd like to play the Mighty Challenge. Then lines are free, 25 questions, 5 categories, answer question 25, and you're a winner. All right, that's up. Coming up later in the program, issues of the day in the last hour of the show. Why is there not so much enthusiasm for gun buybacks anymore? The New South Wales Premier Chris Minns and the Prime Minister, Mr Albanese, have formally announced a gun buyback bigger than the Howard era scheme, they say, but only New South Wales is putting its hand up. No other states are following, although WA has had its own, I know, before. No doubt a buyback scheme comes with a cost, but I wonder what you think about all that. 1-300-800-222. We'll talk about that later in the program. You might have something else you want to raise as well. And I'll chat with Bruce Walpe with another edition of American Insight 2 coming up before we wrap it for the night. But we have some big things in front of us. Is everyone set and ready? Because if you are, then so am I. There's 25 questions, 5 categories. Our categories tonight are category number 1, that was the Logies, that was. Category number 2, music. Category number 3, hey, I'm walking here. Category number 4, the devil's in the details. Category number 5, anagram pairs. Okay, that was the Logies, that was. Music, hey, I'm walking here. The devil's in the details, anagram pairs. Who's going to kick us off here? Sophie from Glenaris is first up. Hi, Soph.
1: Hi, Philip. How are you today?
0: I am pretty well, yeah.
1: That's excellent.
0: All things being considered, I'm on the mend.

0: You know, that's all the signs are pointing upwards. I'm still upwards, Sophie. So, what do you reckon? That was the Logies that was. Music, Hey, I'm Walking Here, Anagram Pairs, The Devil's in the Details.
1: I'm thinking The Devil's in the Details.
0: The Devil's in the Details. Away we go. Question number one. Please allow me to introduce myself. I'm a man of wealth and taste. Are the opening lyrics to which 1968 song?
1: It's the Rolling Stones. Pleased to meet you. Do you know my name? Oh, I know it, but it's not coming to me. I'll say I will say Jumping Jack Flash, but that's not right.
0: It's not right, no. It's not Jumping Jack Flash, no. Sorry, Soph. See ya.
1: Bye.
0: Bye. 1-300-800-222. It's not Jumping Jack Flash, no. All right. What about Tom from Perth? G'day, Tom.
2: Hey, Phil. How are you doing?
0: Pretty good. Question number one, The Devil's in the Details. Please allow me to introduce myself. I'm a man of wealth and taste. The opening lyrics to which 1968 song?
2: Well, I was hoping we'd be in the category, the music category, and we got a music question, even though it wasn't in the music category, but I am not sure.
0: Okay. Fair enough, Tom. That's very up on, very straight up and down for you. Very good. All right. What about Brian from Rockhampton? Hello, Brian.
3: How you going?
0: Pretty good. The Devil's in the Details. Please allow me to introduce myself. I'm a man of wealth and taste. Are the opening lyrics to which 1968 song?
3: Gosh. I thought this would be the category I'd do the best, and you know what? Disappointing. What's the category called? Is it called The Devil?
0: The Devil's in the Details.
3: Well, I thought it was a music section. Okay. The Devil's in the Details. No, I was probably wrong. I was going to say the Devil Come Down from Georgia, but nah.
0: Oh, that song, yeah. No, not correct. No, thanks, Brian. Yeah. Bye bye. Thank you. No, that's not right. Kaz from Northcote. G'day, Kaz.
4: Hello, Philip. Was your weekend lonely? Did your dinner guests not turn up? Not to be cruel.
0: No one wants to come to my joint.
4: I had me dry reaching your casserole story. I'm sorry. You would never have survived Miss Penny's Year 8 home economics.
0: No, Kaz, you see, you have to understand, no one noticed except me.
4: Oh my goodness! And what you admitted about doing with the tea towels? Oh my goodness!
0: What do you reckon?
4: Great segment.
0: Thank you. Question number one: The Devil's in the Details. Please allow me to introduce myself. I'm a man of wealth and taste. And the opening lyrics to which 1968 song?
4: The Devil Might Have Been in Your Casserole. I'm thinking now. Wait a minute! I've got this Selden Rushdie title in my head. I'm thinking a satanic. Satanic verses, but I think I'm only might be half right.
0: Yeah. Not satanic verses, Kaz. No, yeah. Thanks. You bye. No, not satanic verses. Alrighty, where are we? Paul from North Fitzroy. G'day, Paul.
5: Hi there, Phil.
0: How you doing?
5: Yeah, pretty well, thanks. And yourself?
0: I'm good. Yeah. On the up and up.
5: Excellent.
0: The Devil's in the Details. Please allow me to introduce myself. I'm a man of wealth and taste. The opening lyrics to which 1968 song?
5: Sympathy for the Devil, Rolling Stones.
0: Oh, yeah. Please allow

0: Yes, Sympathy for the Devil, the Stones. All right, question two. We're in the Devils in the Details. You can move. Up to you.
1: Yeah, I like the sound of Anagram Pairs.
0: Okay, Anagram Pairs. Question number two. The drummer on The Muppet Show and a Southeast Asian capital.
1: Animal is the drummer and Manila.
0: Correct. Very good. Animal is the drummer. And Manila is a anagram of animal. Excellent work. Question number three. Staying here?
1: Yes, please.
0: A dense metamorphic rock and small units of measurement.
1: Hmm. Okay. Dense igneous rock.
0: No, dense metamorphic rock.
1: Oh, metamorphic, I beg your pardon.
0: A dense metamorphic rock and small units of measurement.
1: Okay, small units of measurement. No, I think this one's got me.
0: No, no good. Thanks, Paul. No. See you, mate. Bye-bye. Thank you. Mike from Oak Park. G'day, Mike.
2: G'day, Phil. How are you doing?
0: Pretty good. Question three.
2: Can you hear me all right like that?
0: Yeah. You're sounding loud and clear. Yeah.
2: Good.
0: What have you done? You rigged up your own aerial or something, Mike?
2: Just about, yeah.
0: Yeah, okay.
2: A few subwoofers and...
0: Yeah.
2: So I can ride around the block going doof, doof, doof.
0: Yeah, why not? Bit of dwarf. Question three: a dense metamorphic rock and small units of measurement in the kit. Small units of measurement.
2: Wouldn't have a clue, but I just wanted to quickly say that I went up to Uzbekistan and via Kyrgyzstan, China, and Pakistan when I went on a holiday with my 13-year-old then aged son and myself.
0: Yeah, well,
2: and they the police. Didn't want you to, as the person that you interviewed just before said, the police took didn't allow you to take photographs. That's right. Yeah, It was very interesting. Mm. Sort of back to front if you want to attract tourists.
0: Yeah.
2: Anyway, yeah.
0: This doesn't help you here. A dense metamorphic rock and small units of measurement.
2: Nanogram. No.
0: No.
2: No. Well, that's my guess.
0: Thanks, Mike. See ya. Yes, well, we're in a category called Anagram Pairs. Pamela from Carlton. G'day, Pamela.
3: Morning, Philip. How are you?
0: Very well.
3: That's cool.
0: Thank you. Anagram Pairs. A dense metamorphic rock and small units of measurement.
3: Yes, I need a piece of paper for this, but I think it's microns. But what's the... which would be sim. No, I haven't got it.
0: Thanks, Pamela. Bye bye. See you later. Trevor from Croydon Park. Hello, Trev.
4: Hi, Bill. And yes, I'll take the previous caller's first hint, but I can't work out the other anagram, so. See you later.
0: See you, Trev. Bye-bye. Okay. It's a tricky one. Loz from Lynham. G'day, Loz.
5: Hello. I've got no idea. Slate?
0: No.
5: No worries. Thank you.
0: See ya. A dense metamorphic rock and small units of measurement. Trev from Service Paradise. Hi, Trev.
6: Oh, yes. I thought you'd get me with a dull question. You devil.
0: A dense metamorphic rock and small units of measurement. We're in a category called anagram pairs.
6: Somebody said micron. I can't get that out of my head, and it's wrong. Metamorphic is...
0: Micron's not going to help you. No.
6: They've been condensed by heat and pressure, and marble, I think, is a metamorphic rock. But I can't think of a measurement. How about a tiny bit?
0: And a tiny bit. I'm thinking A T I N Y B I T. Can't think of an anagram. A bat any. No.
6: But at least I made you laugh, Philip.
0: Thank you, Trev. See ya, bye. Dear, no. Matt from Launceston. Hi, Matt. Someone better help us out here. Hello, Matt.
7: I'm sorry, I'm not the man for you.
0: Oh, no. Come on. Help me out, Matt.
7: I'm just going with lava and I'm trying to work out.
0: No, lava's not going to, that's no good for you.
7: No. Thank you.
0: That's all right. See ya. No, it's not lava. Anybody on the text line got this? Where are we? Do. No. Hang on. Nobody has got it so far. Graham from Bruny Island is closest. John from Mitcham. Not Sand and Nads, no. Trev, no. Okay, well, who's going to help us here? Justin from Frankston. Hi, Justin.
8: G'day, Phil. How are you, mate?
0: Pretty good. Dense metamorphic rock and small units of measurement.
8: Sorry, what was the question, sorry?
0: That was the question. Anagram pairs, a dense metamorphic rock and small units of measurement.
8: I'm going to say magma.
0: Not magma. Magma's not going to help you either. Okay. We're in a bit of a pickle here, aren't we? Adam James from Hobart. Hi, Adam.
9: Oh, no.
0: Yeah.
9: Hi, Phil.
0: Hi.
9: May I have a question again, please?
0: Yeah. We're in a category called anagram pairs, a dense metamorphic rock, and small units of measurement.
9: Metamorphic.
0: Mm-hmm.
9: Small unit of measurement. I'll pass that on. Thank you for your program.
0: Okay, thanks, Adam. Adam James from Hobart. Wow, okay. Do we have anybody who knows? Nobody on the text line has got it yet. What about Lek and Burra? Hi, Lek.
10: Oh, my God.
0: You any good on this one?
10: Why always? I ring in to think, if I ring in for the most difficult question, I'll get it. Then I get this.
0: I know. Anagram pairs, a dense metamorphic rock and small units of measurement.
10: Well, I'm thinking small units, millimetres or small or nanometres. I've spent the last 5 minutes trying to work it down in my brain as to what small units of measurements are. Milli something or others.
0: No. Sorry, Lick. See ya. Bye-bye. I tell you what, I will elaborate the question. This is not giving you a hint. I'll elaborate the question. Anagram pairs, a dense metamorphic rock and small units of measurement in the kitchen. All right? Small units of measurement in the kitchen. Justin from New South Wales. Hi, Justin.
11: Hello.
0: Hi, Justin.
11: Hello.
0: Hi. A dense metamorphic rock and small units of measurement in the kitchen.
11: What a stone.
0: Yeah, but I need an anagram pair here. A dense metamorphic rock and small units of measurement.
11: Stone.
0: Yes, but that's not going to give us a small unit of measurement, is it?
11: I guess not. No.
0: See ya. Bye-bye. Dear. Jane from Homebush says, are we between a rock and a hard place? We're a bit stuck here, aren't we? Okay. This is a West African question. This question is going to take us to the news, says my texter. Catherine Ginelli, he's sort of getting there. Karen from Altona. Hi, Karen.
12: Hi. You come to me.
0: A dense metamorphic rock and small units of measurement in the kitchen.
12: All I can think of is ants, but I can't think of an ant again. I'm sorry, ants.
0: No, an ounce is not going to help you either.

0: No.
1: Nope. Sorry. All right, we are getting there. We are getting there. Did we pay attention then? Because we are getting there. Stuart from Nowra. Hello, Stuart.
2: Good afternoon, Bill. It's Stuart from Nowra.
1: Hi.
2: My guess is granules.
1: No. We've already identified the small unit of measurements. We need the rest. Hi, Chris from Canberra. We've identified the small unit of measurement in the kitchen, which is a...
3: I've got no idea, but I could say it's rock, it's hard, anything less than 7.9 inches.
1: See ya. Bye-bye. No, Linda from Brunswick has got it on the text line at last. Very good. Barry from Ballinarring has got it, yes. Tina in Randwick has got it. So we've got the small unit of measurement in the kitchen. We just need the anagram. James from Armidale. Hi, James.
4: Hi there. What was the kitchen measurement?
1: Well, you had to be listening. I don't answer questions, as you know. A dense metamorphic rock and small units of measurement in the kitchen. We've identified the small unit of measurement in the kitchen.
4: Okay. My guess would be slate and least.
1: No, we've had slate and least. Nope, no, not slate and least. Ray from Yeronga, put us out of our misery here, Ray.
5: Okay, some soapstone.
1: Correct, and?
5: And I don't want to get the other half wrong, it's SOAP, teaspoon.
1: Correct, yes. Oh, phew, we got there. A dense metamorphic rock soapstone, an anagram of soapstone, is teaspoons, small units of measurement in the kitchen. Teaspoons. Teaspoons and soapstone. Phew. Thank heavens, Ray. Let's move on. Question number four. We're in anagram pairs. You can stay there if you like. I'm not saying they're all as hard as that.
5: Oh, yeah. I'll stay there. Thanks.
1: An idiomatic adjective describing a chalice and the Greek god of the sea. An idiomatic adjective describing a chalice and the Greek god of the sea.
5: Yeah, that's Neptune and something.
1: No, not helping you, right? Sorry, mate. Thank you anyway, but that's not going to help you. Matt from Adelaide. G'day, Matt. Hi, Matt. An idiomatic adjective describing a chalice and the Greek god of the sea. No, he's gone. Oh, he's disappeared. Ewan from Blackburn South. G'day, Ewan.
6: G'day, Phil.
1: It's been tough going.
6: It has. Well, I think the second one, the anagram, is Poseidon. And the first one was, could you say it again,
1: please? An idiomatic adjective describing a chalice. And the Greek god of the sea.
6: A chalice. Does it have to be in Greek, the word for chalice, or...
1: An idiomatic adjective describing a chalice.
6: Yeah.
1: And the Greek god of the sea. Two words, anagram pairs...
6: No.
1: Sorry. Okie doke. Oh, boy, are we thinning out? Come on, lines are free. Grab one. You can get home here on this one. George from Melville. G'day, George.
7: Hi, Phil.
1: Hi.
7: What's the question?
1: Anagram pairs, an idiomatic adjective describing a chalice and the Greek god of the sea. We've already got half of it. Sorry?
7: Aquarius?
1: No, not Aquarius. Sorry, no, not Aquarius. Lines are free. Grab one. 1-300-800-222. Lines are free. Phil from Drysdale says, this quiz is getting ridiculously hard. we've got half of it here. Oh, lots of people on the text line have got this one. Yep. Lots of Bo will be right with this one. Hi, Bo.

0: G'day, Phil. How are we?
1: Not bad. Anagram pairs, an idiomatic adjective describing a chalice and the Greek god of the sea.
0: Well, I've only just climbed back in the truck, so I hope I've understood it correctly what you meant to do, but I think it'd be Poseidon and poison chalice.
1: Correct. Very good, Bo. I knew you'd get it, yeah. The idiomatic adjective describing a chalice is a poisoned, as in a poisoned chalice. And the Greek god of the sea, Poseidon, an anagram of poisons. Karen from Skelton had this. Sophie had it as well. So did Ray. Maxine from Scarborough. Good. Gee, we're a bit better than on the other ones. All right, question number five. We're making slow progress here, Bo. You better help us out. Anagram pairs, if you like, or otherwise you can move to the devil's in the details. That was the Logies that was. Music or, hey, I'm walking here.
0: Yeesh. I'll have a crack at music.
1: Music. All right. Why not? Question number five. The name of which band... Oh, here's another anagram question. The name of which band is an anagram of their former name, Ragged Insomnia?
0: Ragged Insomnia?
1: The name of which band, which you would have heard of, I think, is an anagram of their former name, Ragged Insomnia?
0: That's not them.
1: So we need an anagram of Ragged Insomnia.
0: That's a lot of letters to try and think of.
1: It is. Especially when you're at the wheel, I agree.
0: Then you're not going to give me any kind of hint about here or anything, are you?
1: I'm not really going to help you, am I? No, you know that. I know.
0: All right. Ragged Insomnia. Should have bloody stuck with anagrams. I can't come up with anything.
1: No good. Thanks.
0: No good.
1: Thanks, Bo. Good on you. Thanks for helping us out with the other one, but the poison chalice. Gee, that was a poison chalice, wasn't it? Boy, oh boy. Mark from Westcast. G'day, Mark.
2: Wow, this is, hi, how are you going?
1: The name of which band is an anagram of their former name, Ragged Insomnia?
2: It's the toughest quiz I've ever heard, but I'm going to guess Imagine Dragons?
1: Correct, yes. Ragged Insomnia is an anagram of Imagine Dragons.

0: Imagine Dragons, exactly. All right, question number six. We're in music, but you can move anywhere you like. That was the Logies that was. Hey, I'm walking here. The devil's in the details. Or back to anagram pairs.
1: I want to get those anagram pairs out of the way. I'm going to have a stab at that.
0: Okay, that's all right. Back to anagram pairs. I don't think the rest of them was maybe as tough as the second one was. Question number six. Something that can be touched or felt, and the sound you might hear from a lost lamb.
1: Sound you might hear from a lost lamb, like sheep, baby sheep.
0: A lost lamb, yeah, L-A-M-B, yeah.
1: And something that can be touched or felt.
0: Hmm.
1: I mean, lambs go bad, don't they? It's not an anagram. It's not a word.
0: No.
1: Something that
0: can be touched or felt, and the sound you might hear from a lost lamb.
1: No, I can't even guess the texture, but that's not going to be the answer.
0: Sorry, Mark. See ya. Bye. Thank you. All righty, Ben from Beverly Hills. Ben, g'day.
2: How you doing, Phil?
0: Very good. We're struggling tonight. Question six, something that can be touched or felt and the sound you might hear from a lost lamb.
2: Is it table and bleat?
0: No, but I'll give you another guess at it.
2: Okay.
0: See, table is not something that can be... Oh, well, I suppose it is, isn't it? But I want...

0: I want the quality of something that can be touched or felt. If I mean, if you said something could be touched or felt, it would be. I'm not looking for an object, if you know what I mean.
1: I'm thinking tactile. No. Can't think of a felt.
0: Ben,
1: thank you.
0: You've given a lot of help. All I can say is you've given a lot of help. All right.
1: Right, yeah, I'll listen in.
0: See you, mate. Bye-bye. Ben has given a lot of help. Tara in the truck will be good on this. Hi, Tara.
2: Hey, Phil, I was thinking table and bleat as well. So
0: no, but that is helpful, but...
2: I was trying to think of another anagram table, the letters in table.
0: The sound you might hear from a lost lamb...
2: Big bleat, I think.
0: Or, well... Steve from Audi Alex got it. Yeah. You're very close here.
2: No, I'm not
0: going to
2: get it. I don't think, Phil.
0: Thanks, Tara. See ya. Bye. Appreciate it. Who's going to help us here? What about Dan from Scarborough? G'day, Dan.
3: Yeah, g'day. I'm in the same boat. I was thinking table and bleat as well.
0: Yeah, I know. That's helpful, but...
3: Yeah. Is one of those correct? I know it's table, but...
0: I don't answer questions, as you know. I'm just saying that's helpful.
3: Sorry, yeah. All right.
0: Leroy and Penrith's got it. Simon from Lilydale's got it. I want the quality of something that can be touched or felt.
3: Yep.
0: And the sound you might hear from a lost lamb.
3: Not like soft. No, I'm not gonna. Sorry, my head's gone on bleat and table. Sorry, mate.
0: We're nearly there. Okay, mate. Thank you. I know it's sort of nearly there, isn't it? Troy from North Fitzroy. Hi, Troy. Hi, Troy. Hello, Troy. I'll put Troy back on hold just in case he's there. What about Jackie at Caringbah? Hi, Jackie.
4: If I can just say. Before, too, my daughter, when she was only three, had a pterygium removed.
0: Oh, did she? When she was 3 years old?
4: Yes.
0: Oh, wow.
4: Yes. I had to take her into a private hospital, and, of course, she had an anaesthetic, but it was very successful, never came back.
0: Hey.
4: Even a 47.
0: Good on her.
4: Yes, well, I'm glad you're going well. Now, my answer is... tangible and bleating.
0: Correct! Jackie! Yes. Bleat, that's right. I wanted a bit more bleating. Bleating. And an anagram of bleating is tangible, which is the quality of something that can be touched or felt.
4: Yeah.
0: All righty. Question number 7. We've got one left in anagram pairs.
4: Well, I'll try that.
0: Jefferson or the Enterprise... and string musicians.
4: The Enterprise.
0: Jefferson or the Enterprise.
4: Or the Enterprise.
0: And string musicians.
4: Jefferson or the Enterprise, I'm thinking... submarine, or not anywhere near it.
0: Not submarine, Jackie.
4: I know you don't answer questions. No.
0: No, not all submarine. Right. Thanks, Jackie. Bye-bye. No, Joe from Melton has got the answer. Barry from Balnarring had tangible and bleating. Who else has got this one? Oh, Harry in the Bay's got this one. Yes, actually quite a few people. That's good. Paul from North Fitzroy. Has got it as well. What about Tony from Ballina? Hi, Tony.
5: Good day, Phil. How are you?
0: Pretty good. Jefferson or the Enterprise and string musicians?
5: I'm thinking the Starship and harpists.
0: Correct, yes. Starship, Jefferson Starship. Or...
5: That's the record for me. I've got one in a row.
0: And the Enterprise, of course, was the Starship. And string musicians are harpists, which is a relief to all of us, I think, in the... We we kind of need some soothing music, don't we? Just to sort of
5: change of scenery.
0: Just

0: Change of scenery or something. Oh, dear. All right, question number eight. That's it for Anagram Pairs, everyone. So the devil's in the details. That was the Logies. That was music or yep. Or sorry, hey, I'm walking here.
1: I'll try the devil's in the detail.
0: The devil's in the detail. Moloch Horridus. Moloch Horridus is the scientific name of which Australian animal?
1: The Tasmanian devil.
0: Not that one. Thanks,
1: nice
0: Tony.
1: Talking to you.
0: Thanks. That's going to help somebody, isn't it? Michael from Freshwater. Hello, Michael.
2: G'day.
0: Moloch Horridus is the scientific name of which Australian animal? We're in a category called the devils in the detail. It's not the Tassie devil.
2: It's not the Tassie devil. There you go. I only just rang this very minute.
0: I know. We're having... We're struggling tonight because people have been very, very put off by the anagrams, but the anagrams are all over.
2: All right. It's not the Tassie.
0: It's not. The devil's in the details is the category. Yeah. Moloch Horridus is the scientific name of which Australian animal? It's not the Tassie devil.
2: I can't think. It's too quick. Wombat.
0: What's that?
2: Wombat.
0: No, the devil's in the details. That's not, no. Thanks, Michael. Bye-bye. Not a wombat. Jeff from Alice Springs has got it. Harry in the Bay has got it. What about Sam from Harvey? Hi, Sam.
3: Oh, and Philip, how are you?
0: Pretty good. Moloch Horridus is the scientific name of which Australian animal?
3: I'm not sure, but I knew the answer to that first question. Seems to be for the devil by the Rolling Stones.
0: Yeah, it was.
3: Yeah. So what was the question again, please?
0: Moloch Horridus is the scientific name of which Australian animal? Devil's in the
3: kangaroo?
0: Details. No, not
3: kangaroo?
0: The kangaroo. No, not the kangaroo, Sam. No. Baronia from Adelaide's got the right answer. Graham's got the right answer. My texter says, I suddenly never want to guess a conundrum on letters and numbers ever again. Come on, lines are free. We can recover from this. Tony from Moana. Hi, Tony.
4: Hi, how are you?
0: Pretty good. Moloch Horridus is the scientific name of which Australian animal?
4: That's the thorny devil.
0: Correct, yes, the thorny devil. That's right.
4: One of my favourite lizards.
0: He's a tremendous lizard, the thorny devil. Question number nine. We're in the devils in the details. You can stay here or you can move to the Logies or music or hey, I'm walking here.
4: I might stay with this one for a bit.
0: What is the name of the devil who strikes a bargain with Dr. Faustus in Christopher Marlowe's famous play?
4: Oh, is it Mephistopheles?
0: Correct. It is Mephistopheles. Exactly. Very good. Question number 10, the devil's in the details. Which EPL, that's English Premier League, which English Premier League team is nicknamed the Red Devils?
4: Manchester United?
0: Correct. It's Manchester United. Very good.
4: I surprised myself.
0: Question 11, the answers to all things if you don't know anything about the EPL is Manchester United,
4: yeah,
0: basically.
4: Yeah.
0: Question number 11, the devil's in the details. Last one.
4: Okay.
0: In 1993's The Devil and Homer Simpson, the devil is revealed to be which regular Simpsons character?
4: Is it Mr. Burns?
0: Not Mr. Burns. Your instinct is not bad, but no, not correct. Jay from Leppington. Hi, Jay.
5: You're running out of callers, Philip.
0: We are.
5: You're answering the questions yourself.
0: I know. I'm going to be broadcasting the show to myself. Everyone else has packed up and gone to the pub.
5: Oh, man.
0: You'll know this. In 1993 is The Devil and Homer Simpson. The devil's revealed to be which regular Simpsons character?
5: Krusty the Clown.
0: Not Krusty, no. Sorry, mate, no, not Krusty. Fitzy from Coogee. Come on, help me, Fitzy.
6: It's Ned Flanders.
0: Correct, of course, yes, it's Ned.
6: Of course.
0: It's Ned Flanders.
7: Flanders, you're the devil?

0: It's always the one you least suspect. Now, many people offer to sell their souls without reflecting upon the grave ramifications.
1: Do you have a donut or not?
0: Coming up. Just sign here. Careful, hot pen. Now, remember, the instant you finish it, I own your soul for...
1: Hey, wait. If I don't finish this last bite, you don't get my soul, do you?
0: Technically, no, but...
1: I'm smarter than the devil! I'm smarter than the devil!
2: You are not smarter than me! I'll see you in hell yet, Homer Simpson!
3: What a show. Fitzy, question 13. Choice of three categories. That was the Logies that was. Music or Hey, I'm Walking Here.
4: Let's go Hey, I'm Walking Here.
3: Hey, I'm Walking Here. At a circus, what's the more common name for a funambulist?
4: Funambulist.
3: Hey, I'm Walking Here. At the circus, what's the more common name for a funambulist?
4: Cowboy?
3: No, not a cowboy. Sorry, not a cowboy. Tess from Gawler. Hi, Tess.
5: Oh, hi. I rang for Nepslanders, but yes. Someone just got that.
3: You'll be right with this one. We're in a category called Hey, I'm Walking Here. At the circus, yeah. What's the more common name for a funambulist?
5: Well, a somnambulist is a sleepwalker. I'm wondering... Look, I'm probably wrong. Could it be a unicyclist?
3: We're in a category called Hey, I'm Walking Here. No, it's not.
5: Sorry, I'm walking. Sorry,
3: Tess. Yeah. No. No, that's your way in, I suspect. Sandy from Mossman Park. Hi, Sandy.
6: Hi there. Word again, please.
3: At the circus, we're in a category called Hey, I'm Walking Here. At the circus, what's the more common name for a funambulist?
6: Tightrope walker.
3: Correct. A tightrope walker. Yeah. Speaking of walkers, a tightrope walker. All right, we can stay here if you like, or we could move. That was the Logies that was. Music or Hey, I'm Walking Here.
6: Try music, please.
3: Music it is. Which rock band was originally known as the New Yardbirds?
6: Oh, flip. Some reason Rod Stewart comes up. Sorry.
3: No. I haven't got. No, all right, Sandy. Thank you anyway. Boom, boom, boom, boom. Jim from Banksia Park. G'day, Jim.
7: Hi, Phil. Was the funambulist a tightrope walker?
3: A tightrope walker, yeah.
7: Oh, bad luck. I missed that one.
3: Which rock band was originally known as the New Yardbirds?
7: Oh, goodness me. No, you've got me. I've got to go.
3: No good. All right, Jim. Thank you. Roz from Bundoora. G'day, Roz.
8: Oh, hello. How are you, Phil?
3: Pretty good. Which rock band was originally known as the New Yardbirds?
8: I'm something up between it. I think it's Led Zeppelin.
3: Correct, it is.
8: Oh, good.
3: It is Led Zeppelin.

0: Yes, the Led Zep the Zeps. All right, question 14. We're in music, but you can move to Hey, I'm Walking Here, or That Was the Logies That Was.
1: Can we stay with music, please, Paul?
0: Staying with music. By what stage name is Australian singer Tony Watson better known?
1: Oh, gosh. Tony Watson.
0: Tony Watson. By what stage name is Australian singer Tony Watson better known?
1: Is it, you don't answer questions, sorry. Tony Watson, I can't make a connection. Tony, can't even think of a Tony. Oh, sorry, I can't help
0: No good. All right.

0: Roz, thank you anyway. Pandora from Sapphire Beach. Hello, Pandora.
1: Hello, Phil. How are you?
0: Pretty good. By what stage name is Australian singer Tony Watson better known?
1: Tones and I.
0: Correct. It's Tones and I, yes.

0: Oh, yes. Tones and I. Very good. Question 15. We're in music, but you can move if you like. To That Was the Logies That Was, or Hey, I'm Walking Here.
1: I'm going to just go out on a limb, and because I'm not very good at walking, let's go walking.
0: Hey, I'm Walking Here. In which 1969 Oscar-winning film did Dustin Hoffman say, I'm walking here?
1: 1969.
0: Oscar-winning film. Dustin Hoffman.
1: Dustin Hoffman, okay. I could get this completely wrong, but the only thing I can think of is The Graduate.
0: Not The Graduate.
1: Oh.
0: No. Sorry, Pandora. No, not a bad stab, but not correct. Paul from North Fitzroy, correct. Yes. Jane from Homebush had Tones and Ice. And Nick on the Central Coast. G'day, Nick.
2: Yes, hi, Phil.
0: Hi. Which 1969 Oscar-winning film did Dustin Hoffman say, I'm walking here?
2: Oh, I've got no idea, so I've got to say The Running Man.
0: No, not The Running Man. Not The Running Man. Joe from Melton's got the right answer. Sandra from Perth has got the right answer. Steve from Northern. 1969 Oscar-winning film. Dustin Hoffman said, I'm walking here. Which one, Steve?
3: What year was it, Phil?
0: 1969 Oscar-winning film. Dustin Hoffman.
3: I can only think of The Rain Man, but it's not that. But, I always get stumped on these movies once, Phil. Catch you later, mate.
0: No, good. All right. See you later. 1-300-800-222 is the number. There are lines free. You will get straight through. I know. We've scared everyone off with the anagrams. Come on. Help me out. 1-300-800-222. 1969, Oscar-winning film. Dustin Hoffman said, I'm walking here. What was the film? Which 1969 Oscar-winning film? Baronia from Adelaide has got the right answer. Robin, no. Susan in Hobart, that's correct. Peter from Rolling Stone. G'day, Peter.
4: Yes, good morning. All the President's Men?
0: No, it's not All the President's Men. No. Hey, I'm walking here. In which 1969 Oscar-winning film did Dustin Hoffman say, I'm walking here? Ian from Dover and Tassie. G'day, Ian.
5: Good morning, Phil.
0: What do you reckon?
5: I reckon Anagram Pairs was terrible.
0: they were fun, but they were hard, I agree. Yeah.
5: They were hard. This could be Midnight Cowboy.
0: Correct. Thank you. Midnight Cowboy.
6: I'm Joe Buck from Texas.
7: Enrico Rizzo from LeBron.
8: And I'm one by you a drink. What the hell do you think of that?
7: I don't mind if I do.
8: Why do you think I come all the way up here from Texas for?
9: Well, I'm a hustler. You didn't know that?
10: You were going to ask me for money? Huh?
11: Well, you get out of here!
12: You got to get yourself some kind of management.
13: Only the echo.
14: Hey!
15: That ain't a bad way to pick up insurance, you know.
0: Yeah, I'm walking here. Very good. All right, Ian. Question 16. So you can stay here with, hey, I'm walking here, or you can move to music, or you can go, that was the Logies that was.
5: Stay where we are.
0: Hey, I'm walking here. In a 1969 review, which musician was described as walking, quote, as if he's sneering with his legs?
5: That's cute. He's sneering with his legs.
0: Sneering with his legs, 1969.
5: Elvis Presley.
0: Correct. Very good.
16: If you're looking for trouble, you came to the right place. If you're looking for trouble, just look right in my face. I was born standing up and talking back.

0: I love it. Yeah, all right. No, correct. Question 17. We're in Hey, I'm Walking Here, but you can move if you want.
1: I think I'll play my luck. Stay here.
0: Daryl Dixon, Dead City, The Ones Who Live, and World Beyond are all spin-offs from which horror TV show? We're in a category called Hey, I'm Walking Here.
1: I'm Walking Here. Horror TV shows. The Walking Dead?
0: Correct. Very good. Ian, this is quite some run. Excellent work. Question 18. You could knock off the category here. Hey, I'm Walking Here. Last one, if you want.
1: Yes.
0: Cary Grant's final film, Walk, Don't Run, is set during which Olympics?
1: Cary Grant. Don't Run.
0: Final film, Walk, Don't Run, is set during which Olympics?
1: The Berlin Olympics of 1936?
0: Not 1936, no. Sorry, Ian. Thank you anyway. Thanks for helping us out. See ya. Bye-bye. Bill from Wayland. G'day, Bill.
2: How you going?
0: Pretty good. Cary Grant's final film, Walk, Don't Run, is set during which Olympics?
2: I was seeing it. Tokyo.
0: Correct.
2: 1960, yeah.
0: Yeah, correct. Not 1960, 1964. Yeah, the Tokyo Olympics of 64, Rome was 1960.
2: Oh, 64, that's right. Rome was 60.
0: Question number 19. That's it for Hey, I'm Walking Here. So we've got five in That Was the Logies It Was and two left in music. Up to you.
2: Music.
0: Music it is. What was the first James Bond theme song to be nominated for an Oscar?
2: Would it be Goldfinger?
0: Not Goldfinger, no. Not Goldfinger, no. Nicole from Flinders Park, any idea?
3: Collie. Okay, hello.
0: What was the first James Bond theme song to be nominated for an Oscar?
3: Diamonds Are Forever?
0: Not Diamonds Are Forever. No.
3: Never mind.
0: No worries. No. Katie from Coonbrook. Hello.
4: I'm guessing here, and I've forgotten it already.
0: What was the first James Bond theme?
4: As you said the question.
0: What was the first James Bond theme song to be nominated for an Oscar?
4: You Only Live Twice?
0: No. But you have got one of the words in it. Okay. That's going to help someone. One of the words in the title was in that answer. James from Elwood. G'day, James.
5: Hi, Phil.
0: Hi. What was the first James Bond theme song to be nominated for an Oscar? The previous answer was You Only Live Twice.
5: Live and Let Die.
0: Live and Let Die is very good. Correct. Excellent work. Live and Let Die. All right, question number 20. Last one in music.
5: Yeah, go there.
0: Which Korean boy band is also known as the Bangtan Boys?
5: K-pop.
0: No, not K-pop. Sorry, no, not K-pop. Jody from Sussex had Live and Let Die. Good. Joe from Milton had Live and Let Die. John from Mitcham, the same. Chipper from King Island says, no one watched the Logies, Phil. No, that's evident. We've got five questions. No one watched the Logies. That's true. That may be part of what's going down too, I suspect. All right, we've got anybody know the answer to this one? 1-300-800-222 is the number. One left in music. Which Korean boy band is also known as the Bangtan Boys? Anybody would like to have a crack? Oh, Jody from Sussex has got the right answer. Yes, very good. Babs in Ringwood knows the answer. Adrian from Bella Vista also knows the right answer. All right, bone up on the Logies, and we've got this question, which we'll carry over. We're up to question number 20. We'll answer all these problems straight after the latest ABC News. Hello.
6: This is ABC News with David Rowlands. New gambling reforms could place tighter limits on how wagering companies market themselves to vulnerable customers. Kaveh Akbari has more.
7: Labour and the Coalition have reached a tentative deal to strengthen the government's gambling legislation, with new restrictions targeting inducements such as bonus offers. The changes would include cooling off periods for new customers and people returning to gambling after removing themselves from the BetStop exclusion register. They would also prevent VIP account managers from earning commissions linked to how much individual customers spend. A separate national register would allow Australians to opt out of wagering advertising across their online accounts through a single system. The deal is yet to receive final approval from Labor and Coalition party rooms before being taken to Parliament.
6: Gun control advocates have defended the New South Wales and federal government's newly agreed gun buyback scheme that will see cash offered to shooters who own more firearms than the legal limit. Those limits were introduced following the Bondi terrorist attack in December last year. Farmers, sporting shooters and gun sellers have reacted angrily to the scheme, with some calling the new caps arbitrary. However, CEO of the Public Health Association of Australia, Terry Sleven, says the limits are reasonable and keep the public safe.
8: Seriously, who needs more than 10 firearms? Any more than that? And of course, the reality is that sometimes there are break-ins and thefts. The more there are, the more that land into that illegal environment.
6: An alleged politically motivated assault at the recent Brisbane Ecker has seen a One Nation worker treated in hospital, according to the party. Chelsea Malunga has more.
9: One Nation Chief of Staff James Ashby says the woman was on her way to the One Nation stall at the show last Friday when she was verbally abused by three women and a man and then punched. He's told 4BC she suffered a broken rib and bruising and was released from hospital over the weekend. Mr. Ashby says he believes the woman was targeted due to her One Nation shirt. The Queensland Police Service says it's aware of the allegation, but no formal complaint has been received. In a statement, RNA Chief Executive Brendan Christo said the ECHO organisation will assist police with their inquiries.
6: Iran has reportedly warned it will conduct a timely and precise military attack to break the US naval blockade in the Strait of Hormuz should diplomacy fail. Progress towards peace talks and a resumption of traffic through the strait has ground to a halt, with Monday marking the day by which the parties were expected to reach a final deal under an interim agreement in June. A senior Iranian official has told the Reuters news agency that Tehran is shifting its war policy from defensive to fully offensive due to the deadlock. An expert on Korean geopolitics at a Washington-based think tank says US President Donald Trump's announcement of reduced military drills with South Korea puts further pressure on a strained relationship. Trump made the announcement via social media, pointing to his very good relationship with North Korean dictator Kim Jong-un, and South Korea declining to join what he described as the denuclearization of Iran. Seoul says it's reviewing the comments. Jenny Town from the Stimson Center and director of 38 North says relations between South Korea and the US are under increasing tension.
10: This is really exacerbating an already highly tested relationship, and doing so in a way that's not going to be productive to other goals either.
6: Artificial intelligence experts want more clarity on how Spotify's new AI labels will work. Streaming platform Spotify recently announced that it's going to start labeling artists on its service that are AI generated. AI lecturer at the University of Melbourne, Andrew Cullen, says most musicians would welcome this move. However, Spotify needs to be clear where it draws the line.
11: Is it AI that's helped a musician creatively? Is it AI that's been used to perhaps like change a guitar tone? Or are they meaning really fully AI-generated songs? We need to kind of understand what that means.
6: Officials in India are enforcing strict security measures at the World Badminton Championships, which begin today, in order to protect athletes and fans from local monkeys. It follows recent incidents in which they've damaged property and attacked people. Officials say wooden

0: Doors across the stadium have been replaced with double door systems that lock automatically. High-grade nets have also been installed over openings where birds or animals could potentially enter.
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0: Yes, well, hello and how are you? Philip Clark with you on ABC Radio. 1-300-800-222 is the number. We are into the back into the Mighty Challenge in a second. If you'd like to have a crack, we have got 1, 2, 3, 4, 5, 6 questions left. 1-300-800-222 is my number. Last hour of the program, 6 past 1, 6 past. Yeah, that's 6 past 1 Eastern, 6 past 11 in WA, 24 to 1 South Australia and the Northern Territory. And we're right through the Pacific and around the world as well, courtesy of Radio Australia and the World Wide Web. Good to be with you. Coming up in this hour, issues of the day. Why did none of the other states support the gun buyback? Are we over it? Are we sick of it? We don't think they're going to do any good or what? 1-300-800-222 And also an edition of American Insight with Bruce Wolpe, too, coming up in this hour. All right, but first up, of course, I know it has been teeth pulling at times, but we have a little thing we need to conclude called
1: The Mighty Challenge,
0: where we are up to question number 20. Question number 20. Which Korean boy band is also known as the Bangtan Boys? Is our question. It's a music question. All right. Which Korean boy band is also known as the Bangtan Boys? Pearl would know this. Hello, Pearl.
2: No, I was hoping you'd be past this.
0: Oh, no.
2: By the time you got to me, I
0: could go back to Anagram Pairs if you like.
2: Yeah, that'd be right, Anagram Pairs. But I did listen to the Logies.
0: Yes, actually, who's having a go at me here? Oh, no. Well, don't have a go at me. I don't think I said it, but Janet says, Phil, the Logies just topped all the other TV channels. 1.9 million people watched. So there, and Robert Irwin was terrific. I didn't watch it myself, but but people said he was great. Yeah.
2: I listened to it a fair bit, and I thought he was conspicuous by his absence on most of it.
0: Oh, okay. Yeah.
2: I
0: have no comment, as they say in the classics, Pearl.
2: I was listening for him and he wasn't there as much as I expected him to be. I don't know this one, but I think it might be the one. Is it the band that sang Gangnam Style?
0: Oh, no.
2: I don't know. I don't listen to... I think that type of music is called K-pop, isn't
0: it? It is, yes, it is.
2: Yeah, but no, I don't know, Phil, sorry.
0: Okay, no worries. Thanks, Pearl. Okay. Nice chatting anyway. 1-300-800-222 is the number. Anne-Marie from Dandenong. Hi, Anne-Marie.
3: Hi, Phil.
0: Which Korean boy band's also known as the Bangtan Boys?
3: BTS.
0: Correct, yes. BTS and Dynamite.

0: Oh, dear. Yes, I know. Well, it's very, very globally popular. Question number 21. We've got five questions in a category that no one wanted. That was the Logies that was. So here we go. Who hosted the 2026 Logies ceremony?
1: Robert Irwin.
0: That would be, yes, exactly. That would be Robert Irwin. Did you watch it? I didn't see it, but he did a good job by all accounts.
1: He did a great job. He's lovely.
0: Yeah, here we go.

0: Oh, he's lovely as well. Here we go.
1: I'm going to be honest, guys. Initially, I wasn't sure that I was the right fit for this gig. The Logies is not quite my natural habitat, you know. I tend to spend my time amongst apex predators, venomous snakes, in an environment that's constantly under threat. I think I'm pretty at home here. I think we'll be all right.
0: Ah, yes, well, slightly laboured joke, Anne-Marie, but, you know, I guess he wouldn't have been writing it, I'm sure.
2: Yeah, no, he was really good, and what he said about his family and, even helping Magda at the end, so that was lovely.
0: He's very telegenic, as they say, I understand. Yeah. Question number 22, good luck to him. That was the Logies that was. Which actress became the first Indigenous person to be inducted into the Logies Hall of Fame?
2: The wonderful Deborah Mailman.
0: The wonderful Deborah Mailman, correct.
3: I'm overwhelmed with pride to be the first Aboriginal person to receive this honour. As I look around the room, I'm so thrilled to see so many of our mob being celebrated tonight, and in particular the nomination for Yamatji Noongar actor Little Eloise, who I think is one of the youngest nominees in the Logies history.
0: So there we go. Chris from Connell's Point says, Phil, I watched the end of the Swans game, two rom-com movies, and the Logies were still going.
2: They were late.
0: Oh, yeah. That's what happens with those shows. They just go on forever.
2: They do.
0: All righty, Quest. I only went to the Logies once, Anne-Marie.
2: Years ago. It would have been more than once.
0: Oh, no. No, I was there. But I didn't. I did not endear myself, Anne-Marie, because I tell you why. I was late. I was running from, because I had to come from Adelaide via an airplane. And yep. I changed into my tuxedo in the taxi on the way to the thing.
2: Ooh.
0: Got there a bit late, raced in. Everyone had already sat down. The show had already started. Mm. But, you know, I had commitments, and that was the best I could do. Anyway, someone pushed a glass of red wine in my direction. Now, I'm wearing tuxedo, you know, like white starred shirt, the whole thing.
2: Yeah.
0: Someone pushed a red glass of red wine in my direction. I gesticulated at the same time. You know how this ends.
2: Oh, that's why I never wear white, Phil.
0: But worse, Anne-Marie,
2: yeah.
0: I was sitting next to a very, very glamorous woman indeed who did cop some of it.
2: Oh, no.
0: To say that she was not pleased is
2: an understatement. Yep.
0: Oh, dear. Anyway, I had to sit there in my...
2: Oh.
0: I sat there for as long as I could and then beat a fairly quick retreat, Anne-Marie. Anyway.
2: Oh, Phil, I'm sorry about that.
0: That's all right. Oh. It's all right. I really needed a sleep. Question number 23. We're in that was the Logies that was. Mm-hmm. Which Nine Network game show won Best Entertainment Program?
2: Tipping Point.
0: Correct, Tipping Point, yes. Two left here. Which Australian soap opera of the 80s and 90s was inducted into the Logies Hall of Fame?
2: A Country Practice.
0: A Country Practice. Oh, yes.

0: the Logies Hall of Fame. And my mate Andrew Denton was also inducted into the Logies Hall of Fame, so good on him.
1: Oh, absolutely.
0: And yeah, and was so well-deserved too.
1: Absolutely.
0: Well, you've acquitted yourself pretty well here because you are one of the 1.9 people who did watch it. And yeah, here we go. Question 25. Which comedian won the 2026 Gold Logie?
1: Sam Payne.
0: It was, yes. It was. It was Sam Payne. Also, as I say, I didn't see it, but he apparently did extremely well as well. He normally does, Anne-Marie, doesn't he?
1: Oh, yeah. I love his sarcastic humour.
0: Yeah.

0: You know, he used to watch the TV at the foot of his mother and father because they wouldn't let him on the couch.
1: Yeah, he can be very funny.
2: I grew up watching television at the feet of my parents. They wouldn't let me on the couch, but you're watching television in this country and you just never think you're going to be on it. So it's a wonderful industry, it's a wonderful world full of talented people and amazing programs, as we've all seen tonight, and I just want to say I'm very, very lucky and very, very grateful to be part of it. Thank you very much.
1: Yes, and bravo to him as well. Very popular guy, Sam Peng, and rightly so.
0: Absolutely.
1: Yeah. Well, Anne-Marie, that was pretty simple. Someone had to do it. We should have had you on the anagrams earlier.
0: No, thank you. I think I just woke up at the right time.
1: See you, Anne-Marie. Bye-bye.
0: Thanks, Bill.
1: Actually, don't hang up. Hang on and we'll get some details from you. And we shall get this magnet out to you. Anyone gotten all 25 questions correct, says my texter. Not in the time that I have been doing the challenge, the Mighty Challenge, and that's been, well, in October this year, I believe it'll be 10 years that I've been doing it. I believe it will be 10 years. Prince Chepeza from Tenterfield says, Phil, you were like the naughty boy at the school valedictory dinner. Anyway, good fun. 1-300-800-222. Logies is rubbish, says my text. Well, you know, there's a very simple thing. If you think the Logies is rubbish, don't watch, which I think would have been an option for you at any time. Chipper from Key Island says, I stand corrected, Phil. There was someone watching the Logies. What did you do, Chipper? What were you watching instead? Jane from Ambush had Sam Peng too. All right, nice work, everyone.
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1: All right, an edition of American Insight with Bruce Warby coming up. But our issues of the day, I see the New South Wales Premier Chris Minns and Prime Minister Anthony Albanese have formally announced this big gun buyback. They say bigger than the Howard era scheme, but no other state or territories in it. I know and understand that WA's had a buyback earlier, but why is nobody else joining you? I mean, do you think that we've got sick of them or don't believe they're any good anyway or don't believe that they're much efficacy or do much good? There's a cost involved, of course. Is it a cost people think is worth paying anymore? I wonder what you think. 1-300-800-222. Because by the look of it, New South Wales has gone it alone, but it doesn't sound as though any of the other states are going to be on board. By the sound of it, I wonder what you make of that. And do you think have public attitudes changed about gun buybacks? Do you think 1-300-800-222 is the number? You might have some other things you'd like to raise as well. 1-300-800-222. That's the open line. Lines are free. Here's James Taylor.

0: sweet song, James Taylor, Sweet Baby James. All righty, 1-300-800-222 is the number. We've got time to have a chat. If you've got some issue that you think ought to be raised, give us a bell. 1-300-800-222 is the number. The problems with changes to aged care were aired on Four Corners tonight. It's a topic worthy of much further discussion on radio, says my text. Well, give me a call. Give me a call and tell me. This gun buyback issue does seem to be problematic as well. Prime Minister Anthony Albanese is leading a push for a national gun buyback scheme. It's, so far, New South Wales is the only state that signed up for it. The reforms part of legislation, of course, passed after the Bondi Beach terror attack in December last year. I wonder what you make of it. There doesn't seem to be much enthusiasm because none of the other states have put their hand up at all. The scheme aims to take 270,000-odd guns out of circulation because those with excess firearms would receive about $1,000 for their weapons from November the 2nd. But no other states wants to be part of it. So you wonder about the use of a gun buyback scheme with so little take-up. 1-300-800-222 is the number. What do you make of it? Helen from Bendigo. Hi, Helen.
1: Yeah, hi, Philip. I don't know that the fact that the other states haven't picked up on it is necessarily a reflection of what the general population feel about it. I personally feel immensely irritated by One Nation when they talk about Australian values, but they are the main gun lobby. They have had links with the American gun lobby, and that is against Australian values. Australians don't want the American gun culture here, and liberalisation of gun ownership laws is the gateway to having gun violence, such as there is in the United States. We don't want that. About the details of this gun buyback, you know, I hear Bridget McKenzie, look, you know, she was local here, and she represents, you know, the National Party. And, you know, so what we are seeing is the sectoral interest. You know, you've got... there'll be jockeying for votes. You've got Trevor Bormann in New South Wales, you know, the, I've forgotten, the Shooters Fishers, what are they called now? I don't know. You've got all these different groups, the fractured One Nation, you've got Trevor Bormann, you've got the National Party, and but they are all vying for a very small proportion. There's not a whole lot of people. You know, they always talk about, you know, honest, hard-working, you know, gun owners, blah, blah. Look, a lot of them are people in the suburbs who really, you know, what are guns for? They're for killing. You know, they're for killing.
0: Oh, well, you know, that's, but people use guns for things other than that.
1: Oh, not a lot, frankly. You know, mostly they're used for killing animals or people.
0: A lot of people shoot targets at gun clubs. They do.
1: Yeah. Well, look, I don't

0: homes go after the illegal firearms coming in with the drugs and vapes and cigarettes. Yeah, well, I suppose this is the argument, and what annoys some people is that these guns are to be given up by people who are already peaceable, licensed, law-abiding gun owners. This is the thing. It's not as though we're harvesting any guns that are being used by crims, malcontents or bad actors. You can be sure if any bad actor in the community has got a gun, they're not going to be surrendering it in a buyback. Are they? Paul from Plainland says you can't give someone $1,000 for a gun worth more. Won't pass the paddock or pub test. Yes, I wonder. Well, that may well be correct. I wonder whether the dollar figure is all that critical in the whole scheme of things. The gun buyback is the usual populist reaction, says my texter. Criminals have more guns than ever and they aren't stolen from licensed gun owners. Handguns are illegally imported. Better screening at ports is the solution. Well, this is what I think this does distress a lot of people. That is, you know, criminals seem to commit crimes and have guns and people want to know where they come from, and they're not all stolen, that's for sure. Chrissy from Warragul wants to talk about aged care. G'day, Chrissy.
1: Hello. Although I've just recovered from the quiz.
0: Oh, yeah. I know. It's caused national trauma, Chrissy.
1: Well, you know what? I'm dyslexic and, that's one good thing. I can juggle things around because that's naturally what I can do. But, I got bleat and all that, but do you think I could get the other word? And it was so frustrating.
0: Bleating and tangible, yes.
1: Yeah, you put an ing on it and then it made all the sense, you know. I was saying bleat. That's what a sheep does, bleat, not bleating. So, yeah, I felt like my brain had gone through a mincer.
0: Oh, yeah. I'll tell you what, no, there's been national post-traumatic stress disorder syndrome amongst the nightlife, mighty challenge.
1: But we all have a giggle and it's good, yeah.
0: Well, I think I've done two things. I've put some people into trauma, other people to sleep, and other people have simply given up and walked away, leaving their possessions on the table, Chrissy.
1: Yeah, well, I would have been better at the Logie, so yeah. Anyway, I'm getting onto a serious topic now. And like in Tasmania, I was assessed, 73, turning 74 soon, by aged care on the phone. So you give all your delicate details to a woman on the phone you do not know, maybe from Canberra, Sydney, who knows, somewhere in Australia, doesn't have to be even a local from Tasmania. And it just felt like, not like I was begging, but like indignant because of the questions you're asked and medical.
0: In what way did she ask the questions? Was it in an intrusive tone or what, Chrissy?
1: No, but it goes so much into who you are as a person now.
0: Yeah, yeah.
1: So you feel degraded. Phil, when you go through it, you won't like it.
0: Because you have to detail all the things you can't do.
1: Yeah. And
0: That could be a bit personal.
1: Yeah. To a stranger, a bit personal.
0: Yeah.
1: That's what I'm trying to get through.
0: Yeah,
1: words aren't coming tonight.
0: No, I got you.
1: What you feel like, yeah.
0: Hmm.
1: And that poor lady on that intro to that, I'm going to watch that program, who was reassessed 12 years later and no change, come on.
0: Yeah.
1: You'd look at her and go, oh, yeah, they're just trying to save money and it's a mess and it's disgusting and it's shameful.
0: Hmm.
1: And we shouldn't treat aged care like that in Australia. There's no reason except it all gets back to money.
0: Hmm.
1: So there's no dignity. That's what I'm trying to say.
0: Yeah,
1: terrible.
0: Fair enough.
1: Yeah.
0: So with the package you've got at the moment, Chrissy,
1: I get an hour and a half a fortnight.
0: How are you travelling? Obviously not that well.
1: Oh, no. You live on painkillers. That's why I'm up talking to you. I'm about to go.
0: I'm a pain causer, Chrissy, the way
1: you
0: I'm going.
1: My injury happened was because I played all this sport when I was a kid.
0: Yeah, yeah.
1: So my knees are just worn out.
0: Yeah.
1: Just gone. And so I'm waiting for knee replacements, but they're not quite bad enough. So you just
0: What happens? You get an hour and a half every fortnight.
1: Fortnight.
0: Doing what? Just to clean house
1: cleaning. Anything that I need. Yeah, oh, right. Lifting. I can't lift shopping and lifting things because you put more weight on.

0: you know, as you can imagine the result.
1: Yeah,
0: but, yeah, so you try not to lift. So, yeah, it's really hard.
1: All right. Thanks, Chrissy. Good on you.
0: But the women, and it's usually women that are left in aged care, have no voice.
1: Mm.
0: And, you know, we need all those daughters and sons to stand up for their aged care mums and dads that have looked after them all their life.
1: Yeah, yeah.
0: And say, no, it's not good enough.
1: Fair enough.
0: Mm-hmm.
1: Thanks, Chrissy.
0: Bye.
1: See you, mate. Bye-bye. Thank you. I think a lot of people would be listening thinking, yeah, that's exactly right. Alison from Brizzy. G'day, Alison.
2: Oh, hi, Phil. Look, I rang you last year, and now my husband's on level 4 now,
1: mm-hmm.
2: and has now been assessed to go to level 8. But we now, like that lady, I chose to have the assessment online.
1: Yep.
2: Because I would have had to wait 6 months for an interview one.
1: Really? This is the online one where you just answer the questions online?
2: Yes. The lady, you know. And then
1: this is the same thing that we were just hearing about. Yeah.
2: Yeah. But the interesting thing was that when she told me, you know, when she going through all the questions, she said at the end, well, she said, it's up down to the computer to see what happens with you.
1: This is the problem, isn't it? This algorithm of the computer decides what happens, and you can't, and this is the, isn't this the issue that it can't be challenged?
2: That's right.
1: Yeah.
2: So now we're going to level 8, but we have to wait 12 months for funding.
1: Really? What? Well, hang on. You've been approved for this level.
2: Yes.
1: But you don't.
2: You've got to wait. Then you have to wait for your funding, which takes 12 months. So if I decided.
1: That's ludicrous if you're at the end of your life.
2: Well, if I had decided to have somebody come in to interview my husband, then I would have to wait 6 months. So that would have been another 6 months plus. Mm. 12 months, so it'd be 18 months to get the level 8.
1: Mm.
2: So, you know, there has to be something really wrong with the system. But however, you know, we're coping at the moment, and I get 15 hours respite a fortnight, which is wonderful,
1: mm-hmm.
2: And we cope.
1: Mm.
2: And I must admit, you know, the ambulance here are fabulous, because when my husband has a fall and they come and pick him up, they are the nicest and the best respectful people on earth.
1: Hmm.
2: Anyway,
1: yep.
2: That's all I have to say. But, yep. You know, if you do, it's the way it's all set up. Yeah. And
1: One of my texters is saying, I seem to remember the government, this current government was very critical of robo-debt, but a lot of this sounds a bit like it.
2: It is.
1: Or is that unfair, do you think?
2: No.
1: Yeah.
2: But anyway, thanks, Phil.
1: Thanks, Alison. Thanks.
2: Yes, love you.
1: Thanks. Bye. Have we got time for one more? I think we do. Yeah, Rosemary from Harvey Bay. G'day, Rosemary.
3: Hi, Phil. Phil,
1: yes.
3: What I want to say about guns is, it's the fear of guns, I think. And I think if you're confronted with another weapon, like a knife.
1: Mm-hmm.
3: A shorter blade of that, like the kids used to carry in the 80s and still do. Your mind's thinking, there's a way out. I can talk this guy out of this or whatever. But a gun, I think, when you're confronted with a gun, and particularly if the person holding it is within sight and aimed at at your head or upper body, there's fear that never leaves.
1: Yeah. Well, I'm sure that's the case. I mean, well, it's never happened to me, Rosemary. I hope it's never happened to you.
3: Well, let's not go there.
1: Okay.
3: It depends what jobs we've had in our time, I guess.
1: Oh, I see. Yes. That's certainly true. Yeah. Yeah.
3: Yeah. But anyway, either way, it's the fear of guns and to my mind, the more of them we can get out of the community, the better. And it could just
1: be. Yeah, I mean, I get that. I think a lot of people are thinking, yeah, but, you know, I mean, okay, fewer guns is probably better. That's right. And you can see why people would feel that. But at the same time, I think the legal law-abiding people who own the guns who have to give them up are thinking, why are you going after me and not going after your legal guns?
3: That's right. And we can say that about everything. Mm. And as an earlier caller said, put the energy into chasing the drug people bringing in, drugs and so forth, and look at root causes. The other thing, while we're here, if I can just quickly put it in, look at the women's, there's a Minister for Women's Affairs or that similar. There's none for men's affairs, and yet our jails, particularly here in Queensland, from all accounts, are overflowing. Then have a look at the number of young males in there. And we don't have a Minister for Men's Affairs that could get in and do things like the women made terrific headway with the women's health centres. They used to have counsellors and programs on how to deal with adolescence and menstruation. Nothing like that for men. And yet millions go into the women's program, and I'm all for it. They achieve great things. Let's get our act together and face where things start and get something in there to help our younger men.
1: Thanks, Rosemary. Good on you.
3: Thank you.
1: Thanks. Bye. Nice talking to you too. Phil, I watch Four Corners, says my texter, the new aged care assessment algorithm is a major concern. It's a hit job on the elderly, says Jane from Hawthorne. Yeah, Robin says, yep, I'm caring for mum, do most of all the work, and I give mum's care company curry at every turn. They threaten to minimise mum's package if I don't back off. Yeah, well, it's a bit like the NDS, isn't it, with the aged care. The issues here are not with the aged person themselves, of course. It's to do with these providers and the rorting that's going on. Chris on the Southern Water says, Phil, the obvious and self-explanatory truth is less guns in the community makes that community safer. Well, look, that's probably true in some absolute sense, Chris, but you can understand why people think, hang on, you know, I legally own these guns, they're properly housed, properly stored, I've got a genuine need, a genuine reason for having them. In other words, I'm a legal, law-abiding gun owner, and yet they're coming after these guns, where all these other guns in the community, which are illegal, held by bad actors, and, you know, is all this money we're spending on this thing, could that be better spent hounding people who actually are bad actors and have weapons? Phil, 22 years ago, my son Chris was murdered in a street by a 17-year-old with an illegal gun. Did the police pursue the person who supplied the unregistered gun? Who knows? What effort goes into the apprehension of suppliers of illegal weapons? Well, that's, I think, a question that a lot of people would like to ask. Thank you. 1-300-800-222 is the number. Quite a few people texting in about the Four Corners program tonight. I obviously, for obvious reasons, did not see it, but I'll look at it on catch up too. We should discuss it more. My texter says we need to seriously scrutinise vested interests in aged care and disability care, scooping up government money. I heard that the former minister. Yes, well, that may be the case. Morning, Phil. Rosemary, you're spot on, says Ant from Mitcham. Yeah. Phil, with our help, my father-in-law lived at home to the ripe old age of 98. It did take 6 years to get any help. It's only the fact he lived so long that he did get any help. You can't. Long delays for aged care help is unconscionable, given the circumstances of people's life, isn't it? I would have thought so.
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1: All right, look, time for an edition of American Insight.

0: Yes, well, US President Donald Trump indicated that he'd instructed the Pentagon to reduce joint military exercises with South Korea, a longtime US ally and a linchpin of America's national security strategy in the Asia Pacific. The US president says the drills are not only costly, but send a signal that's totally inappropriate and hostile to a country that has been, he says, unthreatening and respectful. We're talking about North Korea here. Mr. Trump obviously not reading any recent mail. He'd earlier expressed confidence about the course of the Iran war, he says, which began in late February in the strength of the US blockade. Indeed, he said this about the Straits of Hormuz.
1: Pretty soon I'll be declaring the Hormuz Strait a territory of the United States.
0: Yes, well, there we go. Let's talk about this and quite a few other matters, including new polling showing more than half of voters think they're worse off now than when Joe Biden was president. Joining us for an edition of American Insight, Bruce Warpy, Senior Fellow at the U.S. Study Center and former political staffer, joins us again from Colorado. Bruce, good evening to you. Welcome back.
2: And good morning to you, Phil. Thanks so much for having me in again.
0: Yeah, what's all this about South Korea? Because the U.S. and South Korean militaries have been having joint exercises for more than 70 years since the cessation of the Korean War after the 1953 armistice. What's Donald Trump's beef about this?
2: Yeah, it came out of the blue. No one was expecting anything like this. In the True Social note that you were reading from, he said that South Korea had not adequately supported Trump and the United States in the war in Iran. And he said that the exercises are expensive and so forth and so on. And it represents a shock to the relationship. Also at a time when the U.S. is focused on the Middle East as opposed to Asia, and a carrier, the Eisenhower, is going to help relieve another carrier. We may get to that aircraft carrier with 5,000 soldiers in the Gulf. And so the profile of the United States in Asia is less. But just thinking back to the first term, that's when he began his bromance with Kim Jong-un, and he referred to Kim Jong-un as a friend in this True Social note. Mm. And
0: They met three times.
2: Yeah. And to no avail.
0: Nothing ever came of it, though, did it?
2: No, North Korea has increased its nuclear weapons. In any event, something may be underway to bolster further its ties with North Korea. And again, in the huge strategic picture, what does it add up to? But during the first term, John Kelly, the chief of staff, related it to journalists after he left office and so forth, that Trump had on his desk a piece of paper in the first term to withdraw all American troops from South Korea. He pushes NATO. Well, they don't pay us enough for the troops, and he's doing the same with Japan and with South Korea. John Kelly picked that piece of paper up off of his desk so he would not sign it, and that was in the first term. So this is in his mind. And, you know, when things get rough for Trump, he likes to change the subject, and that's what he just did.
0: Is that what he's just doing? Yeah. Well, I mean, he doesn't seriously believe, surely, that North Korea is a good actor. I mean, North Korea has sent troops to
2: Ukraine.
0: To Ukraine to be slaughtered in the mincing machine there.
2: Fighting for Russia.
0: Yeah.
2: Exactly. But he believes he has a special relationship with him, and that he can work out condominiums of power with Kim Jong. So this is in his head. And what's really kind of surprising is the military forces, the Pentagon leadership and so forth, they understand the balance of power in the world really well, and they've been involved in it for decades, and that he can just say this and no one inside the administration is saying, what are we doing here? It's quite a shock.
0: It's never been clear what the strategy of, in the sense, I don't want to use the phrase sucking up to the North Koreans, but I mean, it's never been clear what because he, as you say, he met with him three times. There was never any result out of it. There was no agreement of any substance ever signed, and the North Koreans certainly did not stop developing nuclear weapons, as you say.
2: There's a common denominator here. The president likes powerful people, particularly powerful people with nuclear bombs, and he likes Putin. He, even with everything on Ukraine and so forth, he likes Putin. He likes President Xi. He likes Kim Jong-un. He likes the leader in Pakistan. He tries to like Modi, but Modi doesn't like what Trump has been doing to him recently in India. So I think that is the common denominator. It's not ideological. It's not based on who's good politics, bad politics. It's power. And that's what he wants. That's what he loves to exercise. And that's his driver. And let's go to Israel for a moment. Mm-hmm. Netanyahu in decline. Trump distances himself from Netanyahu. So it's power.
0: Yeah, this discussion of the Strait of Hormuz is sort of reaching some sort of weird fantasy world where you don't even know whether he's lost all connection with reality. This is Donald Trump on the Strait of Hormuz.
1: Defeating Iran, which is being very badly defeated. Pretty soon I'll be declaring the Hormuz Strait a territory of the United States. We have the blockade. No ships get through unless we want them to. And how about Venezuela? Venezuela was a one-day war. And now we work great with them. We've taken in millions and millions of barrels of oil. But we're doing really good. We're doing good in every way. You know, I built the military, and now I used it a little bit more than I wanted to, frankly. But that's okay, because we cannot let Iran have a nuclear weapon. Do we agree?
0: I mean, these speeches, I mean, that was him speaking about a whole range of things at the Nassau County Police Academy for Training and Intelligence, which, as you can hear, Bruce was on obviously overwhelmingly friendly audience.
2: I think what's a real problem here is that what Trump says, what comes out of his mouth, doesn't comport with the reality that we're all seeing and watching on television and radio and other media and so forth. It just doesn't add up. But he's in his world, and he persists in it. And it is, it kind of rocks your common sense, right, about what we're seeing and absorbing from the President of the United States. Taking the Strait of Hormuz and making it a U.S. territory, he cannot do that. It requires
0: an act of Congress to do it. Makes no sense. I mean, for a start, the U.S. owns or controls no territory in the area at all.
2: None. And what do you think it would take to defend the U.S. territory in the Persian Gulf? And that means you want to talk forever war? Just declare some liberated territory from Iran.
0: What does Oman say about this for a start?
2: it's perplexing is a nice word for it. Mm. So we're just going to – and he's still trapped. There is no, everyone's talking about the Strait of Hormuz. The purpose of the Iran war was the nuclear capability. Mm. And no one's talking about that. Support for the war has eroded tremendously from the Persian Gulf allies because of the damage that they have taken during the war. The United States and Israel are now going down separate paths on several items from Gaza to Iran. Hmm. So it's just not a coherent time when so much is there's no end to the activity that we're seeing.
0: Yeah. And so there don't appear to be any serious talks on foot, do there, to solve the issue?
2: I mean, Trump clearly was on the brink, although he's threatened it many, many times. I'm going to, blow the hell out of the place.
0: But he's not going to do that.
2: He used a four-letter word earlier this morning in the United States to say that he may blow the you-know-what out of Oman because Oman is cooperating with Iran on how to manage traffic in the Gulf, and the United States doesn't like that. Mm. So we're just not going anywhere with. So he decided, he came back from the brink and decided, we're going to wait it out economically. We'll squeeze them. They're on their knees. They don't have any money. They can't pay anybody. It's just terrible in Iran, and sooner or later they will come to heel. And I don't think there's any indication that that's true.
0: No, well, and if Oman does do a deal with Iran, which they look as though they're on the verge of doing, there will be transit through the Strait of Hormuz. It's just that the United States will not be controlling or agreeing.
2: Controlling it.
0: Or being part of it at all.
2: That's right. Yeah. There was a time in the Vietnam War, and Phil, you'll remember this, where the anti-war camp in the United States said, why don't you just declare victory and withdraw? And that's it. And a lot of people, a couple senators even said that. But a lot of people are saying, let's just declare victory and withdraw. If they don't have a nuclear program now, we'll take care of it and just get out. I think after the midterm

0: elections, there will be a rebalancing of power in Congress to some extent. That debate will take some force.
1: We discussed this before, Bruce, about whether or not, with the approach to the midterms, the polls are not looking good for him. I don't know what the current thinking is about all of this, but as to whether or not Donald Trump is capable of declaring, as Steve Bannon says he will, declare a state of emergency, and there'll be no midterms. But as you've pointed out, the midterms are run by the states, not by Donald Trump anyway, are they?
0: They're run by the states, and because of our conversation last time, I mean, you're very much concerned on this issue. I did some research, sent some articles across and so forth, but the scholarly, academic, legal experts across the board, yes, the president does not have any power to run elections in the United States. They go to the states. And he cannot use his power to declare a national emergency when such things are warranted in terms of controlling elections in the states. In other words, if he issued a declaration of national emergency and said polls in Georgia and Arizona and Michigan and Pennsylvania, they're going to be closed. We're not going to have those elections. I believe that would be knocked down by the Supreme Court within, 48 hours. So he revels in the threats and the instability caused by it. And we're going to just see more emanations from him as to what he can or can't do in the election.
1: Now, on another matter, is the Supreme Court, speaking of the Supreme Court, is the Supreme Court going to let him build this ballroom? Because a federal court at a lower level has ordered the construction stopped. So the Trump administration have apparently asked the Supreme Court to give it the go-ahead. What's going to happen here?
0: It's hard to read. All the courts that have looked at this issue, there are certain procedures that you have to follow under the law in order to do major things to the White House, like take down the East Wing and build this ballroom. And the lower courts have said, I'm sorry, you just didn't comply with the rules by which maybe you can do it, but you've got to have people sign off on it on the way through. But here we are. And the Supreme Court is absolutely tilted politically towards Trump.
1: They mostly agree with Trump, don't they?
0: Yeah, mostly agree with him. But on a couple of issues that we've seen, like tariffs, for example, and for birthright citizenship, they read the law and they said, sorry, you can't do that. So they're going to face this argument, I think, rather quickly. I think Trump wants to resolve it quickly in his favor. And there's a lot of construction activity at the White House. But what is the new issue, which flows back to the White House Correspondents' Dinner when the gunman tried to attack everyone in that room and perhaps kill the president and cabinet officers and so forth. National security, in other words, protecting the president, protecting people around the president, that the White House needs to be completely bulletproof, if you will, from attack. And this ballroom will do that, because you're going to have a military bunker underneath. There is already one underneath the White House when there are imminent threats against the White House. And so they want to build one underneath, and then whatever goes on the roof with drones and missiles and hardened glass for everyone to look out on the South Lawn if they're having a beautiful dinner in the ballroom. So he's saying this is a national security issue, and that's why you have to let me do it the way I want to do it.
1: Well, they might agree.
0: So we will see. They might let him do it.
1: Everything I've read about the ballroom, Bruce, suggests that, in fact, the idea itself is not silly. They probably do need a ballroom, because every time they run a big event there, they have to put up tents. And have the thing in tents on the grass, whereas a properly constructed ballroom might well be a good idea. It's just the process.
0: And no one has taken such unilateral action on such major structures in Washington or across the country than Trump. So we're in new territory here, and this matter of power and his ability to exercise it, it cuts across all issues that we're talking about. And he believes that I'm the president, and in fact, I know real estate and buildings really well, and I'm going to do it.
1: Who's ahead at the moment in the race to succeed him, J.D. Vance or Marco Rubio?
0: Everyone says J.D. Vance or Rubio, but a couple of things. What's going to be really interesting is the midterm elections are November 3rd.
1: Yeah.
0: Generally, the day after the midterms is when the presidential race

0: years from that date
1: begins.
0: gets underway.
1: Yeah.
0: Trump does not want a presidential race to begin while he is still president. So, you know, if you're Vance, let's say you're J.D. Vance.
1: Yeah.
0: Trump hasn't said anything on the 2028 election. Is he going to go out there and say, I'm declaring for president of the United States? And is the Secretary of State going to? So there's going to be a lot of interplay here between the principles. But yes, I would say the consensus in the Republican Party is that J.D. Vance has been loyal to Trump and is good and effective and so forth. So I think very strong Republicans right now look at him. But, you know, you asked who's ahead in the midterms. All the polls, as you cite, are against Trump. The midterms are a referendum on Trump. Prices are really high wherever I go shopping here and so forth. Things are just really expensive. People say we're worse off than we were, you know, 5 years ago, and certainly worse off than we were when Trump was elected. So it's cutting against him, and that means Democrats should do really well.
1: We shall see.
0: Yes.
1: Anyway, we'll continue to track and talk about it, Bruce.
0: Thank you, Phil.
1: Enjoy Colorado.
0: Yes, sir. Thank you so much.
1: Bye-bye. Bruce Wolpe.

0: Yes, the promise that was America. We'll have another edition of American Insight next week. All right, I've got to get out of here.
1: This is Nightlife
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0: Mrs. Leach is going to join you very shortly. Tomorrow night we're going to have a chat with Amy Remekis. She's published a very fun new book called Screw Nice, which is about how politeness and civility, she says, has ruined debate and has kept us down. And so she'll be having a chat with me on the program about it. So I'm looking forward to that. Plus an interesting program coming up in the rest of the week too about biological AI and the ability to recreate new species too. I know, the world's changing. Francis Leach is going to keep you up to date with the whole thing too. He knows more about it. G'day, Francis.
3: It is changing, Phil, so much so that you might want to move to the moon.
0: I don't want to go to the moon, Francis. I know, I mean, you know, if it's about the least inviting place I've ever witnessed.
3: I'm just presenting you options.
0: Okay, thank you.
3: Because we're going to be talking about this morning with Alice Gorman, Associate Professor in Archaeology and Space Studies at Flinders University, about the new space race, and that is to build a base on the moon.
0: Oh,
3: is
0: it, okay.
3: Yeah, I know, yeah. Can you imagine how that could go wrong?
0: That's right. Exactly. That's right. when the electricity gets disconnected, who do you call?
3: Indeed. So we're going to talk about it because it's going to happen. But why and what happens and what does it mean for the, you know, geospace politics that we currently are facing? You know, SpaceX are going to build something on the moon. Maybe we should send Elon there to take a long sabbatical.
0: You can hit a golf ball quite a long way on the moon. So maybe there's, you know.
3: There you go. There's a reason to go.
0: Golf course. Trying to think what else you do there, really. Anyway, Francis, if you get a place there, don't bother calling me.
3: That's okay.
0: See you, mate.
3: See you, mate. Bye.
0: Have a good one. Francis Leach will have his excellent program, and you and I will talk tomorrow. Here's the news.
4: ABC News with David Rollins. An official from US President Donald Trump's so-called Board of Peace says envoy Jared Kushner and Israeli Prime Minister Benjamin Netanyahu have agreed on a path forward for Gaza. Kushner, the president's son-in-law, has wrapped up 2 days of meetings with Israeli and Hamas leaders to break a stalemate over the US-backed Gaza plan. The official says the talks were also lengthy, in-depth and productive, although did not provide any further details. One economist says the political case for protecting Western Australia's GST share has weakened and the federal government should now reconsider the 2018 deal. The Productivity Commission says the current system gives WA a higher level of fiscal capacity than other states, despite the Commonwealth topping up jurisdictions so they are not left worse off. Economist Saul Eslake says the focus should now return to ensuring that Australians have access to comparable public services regardless of where they live.
5: I would like to think that both sides of politics would now put the national interest in ensuring that no matter where you live, Australians have access to similar standards of education, healthcare, policing, environmental protection and the like, whilst paying similar state taxes.
4: Labor and the Coalition have struck a tentative deal to pass gambling ad reforms. They've agreed to establish a single register, allowing Australians to opt out of wagering ads across online platforms. The amendments would also restrict inducements targeting vulnerable gamblers and crack down on spending-based commissions for VIP account managers. The deal will go to the Labor caucus in the Coalition Party Room for final approval today, before amendments are moved in Parliament. One Nation MP David Farley says Australia has a great superannuation scheme, but it needs to be more flexible. Over the weekend, One Nation leader Pauline Hanson proposed a rethink on super, suggesting it should be easier for Australians struggling with cost of living to access their retirement savings. The government has hit out at those calls, highlighting measures already in place for those in hardship to tap into their super. While acknowledging the current system is working well, Farley says that more flexibility is needed.
6: It was designed, it's been working well to date, but we're in a whole new era at the moment. We're under a cost of living and an inflationary pressure that hasn't been experienced by many generations behind me in particular. So there's got to be some flexibility and give in this system.
4: Tributes are being paid to the American actress Hayden Panettiere, who was died at the age of 36. She was best known for the TV shows Heroes and Nashville. The BBC's Yasmin Rufo looks back at her career.
2: Hayden Panettiere was just 4 years old when she appeared in the soap opera One Life to Live. She went on to voice a young ant in Pixar's A Bug Life, and at 10 starred alongside Denzel Washington in Remember the Titans, a film she later described as her favourite to make. Her portrayal of the country singer Juliet Barnes in Nashville earned her 2 Golden Globe nominations. Earlier this year, Hayden Panettiere published her memoir This Is Me, A Reckoning, in which she spoke about growing up in Hollywood, addiction, abuse and recovery. The Oscar winner Viola Davis described her former co-star as an amazing talent and an old, wise soul with such a deep heart.
4: Artificial intelligence experts say more needs to be done to ensure that Australian artists are protected from AI-generated content in the music industry. Streaming platform Spotify recently announced that it's going to start labelling AI artists. AI lecturer at the University of Melbourne, Andrew Cullum, says while that will change, it will come as a relief to many musicians that stronger frameworks are needed.
7: There's a real need to kind of protect Australian music and musicians more broadly. And that's going to come with cracking down on AI-generated tools and really kind of making sure that the money coming from Spotify is being paid out to real creatives rather than people who've perhaps just made a prompt and uploaded something to Spotify.
4: Australian cricket coach Andrew McDonald has opened up on the disappointment of his side's shock test loss to Brisbane in Darwin. Australia lost by 9 wickets to go down 1-0 in the series. It's Bangladesh's first win in Australia, one of the biggest shocks in Test cricket history. McDonald says his side prepared well, but performed terribly.
8: We were poor this Test match. Yeah, we've got to make some improvements, and yeah, it's tough to accept. I think we let our standards slip, and I think Paddy's sort of alluded to that. Also, the acknowledgement that they did play incredibly well. So I think that shouldn't be lost in when we talk about this Test match.
4: ABC News.
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9: Sydney, a shower or two, 13 to 19. Melbourne, a possible shower, 9 to 20. Brisbane, a shower or two, 13 to 21. Perth, cloudy, 10 to 19. Adelaide, showers, 13 to 19. Hobart, partly cloudy, 5 to 18. Canberra, a shower or two expected, 5 to 16. And Darwin, sunny, 22 to 33.
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3: Good morning. Hello, Tuesday morning. How are you? Wherever you are across the country, happy to be hanging out with you for the next few hours. It's 6 minutes past 2 on the east coast of Australia, 24 to 2 in South Australia and the Northern Territory, and 6 past midnight in the west. Hope you're well, whatever your Monday looked like. I hope Tuesday's going to be better. And it'd be better if you hang out with me and play the 4 quiz. We're going to do that now. So get on the phone. 1-300-800-222 is our number. 1-300-800-222. Or you can SMS 0437-774-774. So we've got 4 topics. Who am I? Good old-fashioned who am I questions. Good parlor game, that one. Australian books and writing, for those of you who like to read. Lead off, where I'll play you a famous lead guitar solo from a rock song that you've probably heard a million times, and you have to tell me what song it is. And American cities, questions related to American cities. So, you know, pick one of those categories and you move to the next. If you get 3 right, you are then in the prize pool, splashing about, hoping to be able to pick up our wonderful fridge magnet, the badge of honour that says that you have won the ABC Overnights 4 quiz. But you have to call now, 1-300-800-222 to play, or 0437-774-774 if you want to send through an SMS. New order first, the Bizarre Love Triangle.

0: There might have been a little bit of air bass playing going on in the studio just then. And guilty as charged. New Order there and their classic, was it 1987, 1988? Golden days for a young man like me. Bizarre Love Triangle here on ABC Radio Overnights. 1-300-800-222. If you want to play the four quiz, our four topics again, who am I? Australian books and writing for the literary among you. Lead off, I'll play you a lead guitar solo that you should know if you've been listening to the radio. And American cities. So these are four topics. If you answer three of the questions, then you go through to the prize pool. And let's jump straight in and say good morning to our friend Justin in Frankston. Hello, Justin. How are you?
1: G'day, Francis. How are you, mate?
0: I am well. How's your the week started okay?
1: Yeah, caught a stingray yesterday.
0: Where was that?
1: Mornington Pier.
0: Did you throw it back in?
1: Yeah.
0: Good man. That's where it belongs. What are you going to do with a stingray anyway? You can't take that.
1: Yeah,
0: home.
1: Exactly. Yeah, no.
0: Now, what do you want to start with? Do you want to start with Who Am I? Australian books? A lead off? A lead guitar solo if you're a rock fan? Or American cities? Where are you going to go?
1: Let's go lead off.
0: Lead off. All right, straight in. I'm going to play you a lead guitar solo, from a famous song. Not some obscure tune. You kind of know where I'm coming from. And you've got to be able to tell me what song it is. Here, you ready?

0: Do you know that sound and that song?
1: No, I should have gone with the other ones. Oh, no.
0: Do you recognise it, though, in your own head? Do you know what that sounds like? Do you want to hear it again?
1: No, I've got no idea. I should have the American cities because that's my strong point.
0: Oh, well, you'll have to have another crack again soon.
1: All right, thanks.
0: Thanks, mate. We'll play with you again soon. 1-300-800-222 to play the four quiz, or 0437-774-774 if you want to tell me what that guitar solo was via the SMS. I reckon Trev in Surfers Paradise, he's a bit of a rocker. He'll know what that was. Hi, Trev.
2: Oh, g'day. How are you, Francis?
0: I am well, mate. How are you? How was your weekend of adventure?
2: Oh God, it was very quiet until tonight. And I went out doing karaoke tonight.
0: Oof. Now, Trev, what's your go-to when you sing karaoke? What do you lead off with?
2: It's a Long Way to the Top.
0: Ooh, that's going in hard.
2: Oh yeah. I'm 69, and I grew up in that period, and I think I sent a film clip to the producer of Philip Show, to Dave.
0: Of you singing A Long Way to the Top?
2: Yes, yes. It's less than a minute, and it's me and my dog. I dropped the microphone, and if you can track it down,
0: Okay.
2: I said it about half an hour ago, so,
0: I'm sure it'll be viral on the internet in no time.
2: Oh, no. Nobody likes me.
0: Oh, Trev. Now I'll play you the guitar solo again. You've got to tell me what song this
2: is
0: from. There we go. Have a listen. It's a very famous song.

0: All I can think is early 80s. I'm thinking Guns N' Roses.
1: No, it's not Guns N' Roses. But thank you
0: Am
1: for
0: I
1: playing.
0: Right, early 80s?
1: It is sort of mid-80s, I think. And
0: much closer
1: to home.
0: It was. It sounded a bit overproduced to me, which makes me think 80s.
1: Oh, sorry, George Martin, given the studio tips.
0: George Martin song?
1: No, it's not. I'm just getting some production tips from you, Trev.
0: Oh, look, George Martin, full respect.
1: Indeed.
0: Yeah, all right, mate. All I can say.

0: say.
1: Talk to you soon.
0: Francis, I hope so.
1: Get on there, mate. 1-300-800-222. If you want to play the four quiz, this song's been on the radio a million times, so I'm sure it's sort of rattling around inside your head as to where it's from. But maybe Owen in Sydney can tell us. Good morning, Owen.
2: Good morning, Francis. I feel obliged, I think, this morning to give a shout-out to all the paramedics out there and the ambulances. We had two of them attend our house last night, and I was struck by their professionalism, their compassion, their warmth, and their medical knowledge, you know.
1: Oh, is everyone okay?
2: Everyone's fine. Yeah, everyone's fine now. It turned out we didn't need to go to hospital. But, yeah, it's very impressive. And to make it even more special, one of the paramedics named Jackie had heard me on the ABC radio quiz.
1: Look at you. You're a star.
2: I there's a lot of people in unusual places recognising me. You know, the other day, there's this Uber driver as well, and he recognised me. It's like, well, you'd be surprised how many, you know, different walks of life listen to this quiz, to this program. It's so wonderful.
1: It's great. Well, I'm thrilled that you're being recognised for your fantastic contribution to our program. Now, do you know what that song is? Does it ring a bell for you?
2: I'm going to be as good as this one as I was with Trevor's musical segment one, which is absolutely hopeless. You said the mid-1980s, didn't you?
1: That's correct, yes.
2: I hate to do this. Could I possibly hear it again?
1: Of course you can. Here we go. Have a listen.

0: Does it ring a bell, Owen?
1: It rings a bell, but unfortunately it doesn't ring a bell in summer. I'm going to have to say thank you, Francis. Take care, and I'll speak to you another night.
0: You will indeed. Well, I look forward to it always. Thanks, Owen. Owen there in Sydney didn't know what that lead guitar solo was. Tara is out there on the road this morning. I wonder if she does to help us kick things off on the four quiz. Hello, Tara.
2: How are you this morning, Francis?
0: I am well. What's on board today?
2: Just general freight. We're heading to Rockhampton this morning, so, yep.
0: Conditions okay out there for you?
2: It's going well. Traffic's going well. Weather's going well. It's just sort of nice night on the road.
0: Oh, well, you take care out there. Do you know that guitar solo?
2: I've been trying to think. I'm going to have a guess at Smoke on the Water.
0: No, it's not Smoke on the Water. It's a little later than that, and it's an Australian band as well. But look, Tara, always great to take your call, and I look forward to hearing from you, and safe driving.
2: Thanks, Francis. You have a good night, mate.
0: You too. 1-300-800-222 is the number to play. If you want to play the four quiz, we've got the starting with a lead guitar question, and Karen's in Altona Meadows. Hi, Karen.
3: Hello. I'll just release songs. I'm into gospel music.
0: Do you know that song?
3: Do you have a little clue?
0: Do you want to hear it again?
3: All right.
0: Okay, it's a famous song. It's a famous Australian song. I'll give you that much. Famous Australian song. Here it is.

0: doesn't ring a bell for you?
1: Which one? No more clues.
0: No more clues? No. You gotta.
1: I'm just trying to think of the name of this song.
0: It's been on the radio for 40 years or more.
1: Okay. What's that one? It's a minute. I don't know.
0: Have a guess. Have a swing at it.
1: Is it for Men at Work?
0: No, it's not Men at Work, but I appreciate you calling through.
1: Thank you.
0: Talk soon. 1-300-800-222 is the number to call. If you want to get up and running on the four quiz, hello, Boyd in Brunswick Heads. G'day.
2: Hello, how are you?
0: I'm well.
2: Thank you so much. I'm not normally up awake at this time of night, but what a joy the ABC is, especially overnight stuff over years, and thank you.
0: That's okay. Do you know that? Do you know, what have you been doing today?
2: Today, well, I've been

0: to Mullumbimby
1: Yep.
0: and I managed to acquire for some reason a $38 from a tip shop set of golf clubs,
1: Yeah, nice.
0: and in 5 years' time I hope that I'm going to maybe become a hack, but I'm well short of even being a hack. But it's fun because it's so bloody difficult and I'm not naturally good at it.
1: Well, it's given you a challenge, which is great.
0: Yes, and the Mullumbimby Golf Club is, there's just some nice people around. I've just moved down here. My best mate, he died in Africa in an accident, and I'm living in his place. And Brunswick Heads and Mullum, there's just lots of nice people around.
1: Oh, good. I'm sorry to hear about your friend dying, and I hope that you and all of
0: Thanks,
1: his friends are doing
0: man.
1: okay.
0: His send-off will be his, what would have been his 51st birthday. His ashes have come back from Africa, and the send-off will be a paddle out with surfboards around
1: Oh, beautiful.
0: and ashes being spread, and then wake funeral combined at the Greenmount Surf Club with, people like even my mum flying up from
1: Oh, good.
0: Melbourne.
1: Well, I hope it's a good
0: Well,
1: send-off, but it'll be a
0: celebration of life.
1: yeah,
0: Celebration of life.
1: that's a good thing to be having, mate. Do you know that guitar solo? Do you know that song?
0: Am I allowed to ask, are we able to switch over to American cities?
1: No, we've got to answer the rule. We've got to stick by the rules and
0: Every
1: answer the
0: time I
1: question
0: see you
1: that
0: calling.
1: I've asked. Have a guess.
0: Oh,
1: It's
0: gosh.
1: an Australian classic.
0: Oh, gosh. I know the riff.
1: I
0: May I
1: know.
0: get one hint? One hint.
1: Now, I've given enough hints. It's an Australian tune from the mid-80s. It's been on the radio for 1 million years. Have a guess.
0: Is it possibly? What was the previous call? It's definitely not Marilyn
1: Boyd,
0: Manson.
1: I need an
0: Is
1: answer
0: it
1: because I've got
0: definitely?
1: people queuing
0: Okay.
1: up. I might need to let you go because
0: Is
1: we're.
0: it? Is it? Is it? Is it? Is it? TT.
1: No. Thanks for calling, mate, and I really do wish you all the very best with that commemoration of
0: Thank
1: your
0: you so
1: friend.
0: much, and I look forward to the rest of the quiz.
1: See you, buddy. Bye. Let's speak to Matt in Tathra now this morning. Hi, Matt. How are you?
2: Good. How you going,
1: I'm
2: Francis?
1: well. I thought this one was going to be a bit of a layup for folks, but it's a bit harder than it seems. So do you know what it is? This song I played again?

0: Now, I can tell you that a friend of mine is the guitarist in this band, and he says it's the one guitar solo that when he has to play it at gigs, he gets very nervous because people are very, very protective about it. And if you get it wrong, they are not impressed. Do you know what the song is?
1: Well, one of my favourite songs of all time was Paul Kelly and the MCG song. Could it be that?
0: Yeah, what's the name of the actual song? You're right on.
1: It's the MCG.
0: He sings the name of the song in the chorus.
1: No, you got me there.
0: Oh, okay. Well, Matt, you're right. It is that song, but I have to be fair to everyone else, and it is that the so-called MCG song, but I need the title of the song. Have a good morning, mate.
1: Good on you. Thank you.
0: Thanks for calling. Ben in Port Pirie probably knows what it is now. Hi, Ben, how are you? Ben, you might need to turn your radio down because otherwise we're going to hear you bouncing back towards us for the rest of the morning, which gets very confusing for everyone. We're playing the four quiz, and the lead off question is that guitar solo, what song it's from and who the artist is. Do you know what it is?
2: I do. It's Leaps and Bounds.
0: It is, by Paul Kelly. Well done. We finally got it away. Well done. What have you been doing this morning?
2: Not much, just sitting up there listening to the radio.
0: Good man. Okay, so you've got that one down. You can take a question from the Who Am I set, Australian Books and Writing, or American Cities. Which one do you want to go to next?
2: My music again.
0: No, you can't. So we've got to move.
2: Sorry.
0: You've got to go to a different topic each time you answer one.
2: I'm not sure. What were they again?
0: American Cities.
2: Yeah, go there.
0: Okay, American Cities it is for you. Motown Records, that famous soul record label, was founded in which American city?

0: asking a question about American cities, and a couple of people have got it right. Chris in the Southern Waters knows where it's from, so does Harry in the Bay, and Eric as well, so they know what I'm talking about. Motown Records used to call itself Hitsville. That's what it was known as, but it was established in a very famous music town where there's a great documentary, Julian Temple documentary, about this city and about the evolution of music, which started with the blues and then swing and jazz and then soul music in the 60s, and then late 60s it became the centre of a really exciting rock and roll scene. And then the city went through a bit of urban decay and decline, and now it's on its way back as well. If you know the answer, give us a call, 1300 800 222.
1: One of Australia's most recognisable broadcasters is facing the biggest battle of his life. Alan Jones has pleaded not guilty to multiple historical sexual assault charges, and now the case is before the courts.
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0: And we're playing the four quiz, and we need your calls, 1300 800 222. Four topics, a Who Am I question, Australian books and writing, the lead off where I play you a lead guitar solo and you tell me where the song is or what the name of the song is, and American cities. And we're on American cities at the moment, and James is in Randwick out there on the road this morning. Hi, James.
4: Oh, hi, how are you?
0: I'm well. Do you know which American city I'm talking about when I say the home of Motown Records, Hitsville?
4: Yeah, I think I do. It's Motor City, Detroit.
0: It is Detroit. It is a great music city. That Julian Temple documentary about Detroit, if you can track it down, is quite something. And it takes you all through the history of Detroit, both the highs and lows from being the home of the American car empire to the decline of American manufacturing, and in between times it just follows the history of the music from jazz and blues through to, you know, the MC5 and the Stooges and beyond all that, James, if you're a music fan, which you clearly are because you got that one down.
4: Yeah, I've got a bit of trivia for you too. Where the word Motown comes from, because it's where they made all the cars. It was called Motortown, so Motown.
0: Indeed, it is indeed that. All right, so where do you want to go next? We've got the Who Am I question. So I'll give you some hints, and you've got to tell me what I'm talking about. Australian books and writing, or you can also do a lead guitar song.
4: Who am I? Yeah.
0: Who am I? Okay, here we go. I drove around in a van called the Dream Machine with my friends Fred, Velma, Shaggy and Daphne solving mysteries.
4: Scooby-Doo.
0: Indeed, you are Scooby-Doo. Machine. Very, very cool. And eating, I left out and eating Scooby snacks as well.
4: Oh, there you go.
0: Okay, so you're two down, one more, and you go into the prize pool to maybe win the coveted fridge magnet. Now, you need to choose one from either books and writing or a lead-off, a guitar solo that I play, and you've got to tell me the name of the song.
4: I'll go for books and writing.
0: Books and writing it is. Okay. Tell me the name of this author who wrote Bliss, Oscar and Lucinda. Both award-winning books. Peter Carey, True History of the Cali Gang. Well done. You've rolled off three in a row, James. You are in the prize pool.
4: Good stuff. Okay, thanks, sir. Yeah.
0: You got us up and running this morning, mate. I appreciate it.
4: Good one, yeah.
0: Have a great day. And stay listening to see if you win.
4: I read one of his books, Illy Wacker.
0: Yeah. Yeah, did you enjoy?
4: I didn't see it through. I read it a long time ago, but... some books are filled and some don't, but
0: yeah, fair enough. That's the way it goes. Good on you, James.
4: Long time, guys.
0: Talk soon.
4: Okay, thank you.
0: 1300 800 222 to play. Good morning, Rachel in Kilmore in Victoria. How are you? Welcome to the four quiz.
5: Thank you. Yeah, good.
0: How are you? What have you been doing this morning?
5: Just listening to you.
0: Oh, good on you. Appreciate it. Are you happy to have a go at this? Now we've got the Who Am I question. The lead off, a lead guitar solo from a song that you should know, or American cities. Where would you like to go? Or Australian books, you could do that too.
5: I'll go Who Am I.
0: Who Am I it is, okay. I had a massive hit. You've got to tell me this. I had a massive hit with this

0: song, you've got to tell me the name of the group. Have a listen. Do you remember that one, Rachel?
1: Yeah, that was the Weather Girls.
0: It was the Weather Girls. Also, just a bit of trivia for you. Originally, they were known as 3 Tons of Fun, but they changed their name to the Weather Girls. And had a hit with that one. Obviously, you've danced around a few discos, Blue Light Discos, in your time to that.
1: Probably, yes.
0: Well done. It was. The Weather Girls with that classic. All right, can you pick another topic? For us, Australian books, the lead-off with a guitar solo, or American Cities?
1: American Cities.
0: American Cities it is. Here it is for you then. The fictional television psychiatrist Frasier Crane famously... Sorry?
1: Seattle.
0: Oh, well, could you hot on the button? Seattle is right. Well, you're obviously a Frasier fan.
1: Yeah, I love Frasier.
0: Yeah, it still holds up pretty well, I reckon. It's pretty funny. Two from two, you're about to join James from Randwick in the prize pool if you answer this next question. So you need to go with either a lead-off, a guitar solo, or something from our Australian writing and books.
1: I'll try books. I'm not too confident, but I'll try books.
0: Okay, try books. Here we go. I was born in Perth. I wrote a novel about two working-class families sharing a large house in Western Australia. The novel was shortlisted for the coveted Booker Prize and later adapted for a television series that was a huge success. Who am I?
1: I know the author, but I...
0: That's what Matthew? I need. I just need the author's name.
1: Matthew, I can't think of it. Matthew Riley?
0: No, it's not Matthew Riley. But thank you for playing.
1: Thank you.
0: Have a great morning. One 1-300-800-222 to play, or 0437-774-774 on the 4Quiz. ABC Radio Overnights, Francis Leach with you, and we're heading to Bunbury in Western Australia to Norm. Hello, Norm.
2: Hi, mate. Thanks for taking me call.
0: No worries. How are you this morning?
2: Not too bad. I rang up for Detroit, so I'm about ready to disappear again, I think.
0: Oh, no, this is one straight out of your backyard here, this question. I was born in Perth. I wrote a novel about two working-class families sharing a large house in Western Australia. The novel was shortlisted for the Booker Prize, so that's the prime literary award up there with the Nobel Prize for Literature, and it was later adapted for a very successful television series. Who am I?
2: No, I'm more into sporting biographies, but I'd say, what's that lady's name, Blackburn?
0: No, it's not. But look, good on you, Norm.
2: All right. Thank you very much. Thanks for the show, mate.
0: Thank you for calling. 1-300-800-222 if you want to call. We've got a couple of people who know who I'm talking about here. I wonder if Marty in northern New South Wales knows. Good morning, Marty.
3: Francis, good morning.
0: Do you know who I'm talking about?
3: I wish I did, but I have no idea. I'm sorry.
0: Think about a famous Western Australian author and have a go. Have a swing at it. Why not? What have you got to lose?
3: Yeah, I know. True. But I'm thinking of the guy who writes surfing. Yeah. Guys. Yeah.
0: Yeah, that's the guy.
3: Yeah, I know. I
0: that's our man.
3: Yeah. My apologies. I'll pass it on to the next guy.
0: Never apologise. Thanks for calling. 1-300-800-222 if you know the answer to that question in the 4Quiz from Books and Writing. Tom is on the Tweed Coast, which is a lovely part of the world. Hello, Tom.
4: Oh, hello, Francis. Would it be Tim Winton?
0: It is Tim Winton, Cloud Street. Have you read this book, Tom?
4: No, I don't read much.
0: Well, if you're ever going to pick up a good Australian novel, that would be one, for sure. It's a brilliant, brilliant book. It's really catches your heart. Good on you, mate. You've got one down. We've got three other topics you can pick from. Our lead-off, I'll play you a lead guitar solo, or you can go to American Cities, or you can also do our last of the Who Am I questions.
4: I go American Cities.
0: American Cities it is. Here we go. You ready?
4: Yeah.
0: Okay. What American City connects all of these things? Coca-Cola, CNN, the 1996 Olympic Games, and Martin Luther King Jr.
4: Atlanta?
0: It is Atlanta. It is Atlanta, Georgia. Well done. Two from two. You got one more to go before you can plop into the prize pool with James and Ramwick to see if you win the coveted fridge magnet. Which top

0: speak, would you like? We still got a Who Am I question for you if you want, or books and writings, your other one. Oh, no, actually, you could probably also, no, you did the books. Let me just go back across it. You've done writing, so you could go then Who Am I, or our lead-off question. We'll play you a bit of music. You tell me where the guitar solo comes from.
1: Yeah, I didn't get that last one with the solo guitar, so I'll probably go with the books and writing.
0: Well, you have to go with a Who Am I question.
1: Okay.
0: Tell me what this is. I am Australia's most prestigious portraiture prize, awarded annually by the Art Gallery of New South Wales.
1: Archibald Prize?
0: Well, it is the Archibald Prize, and you are in the prize pool. Well done.
1: Thank you.
0: Thank you, Tom. Stay listening and we'll see if you are the winner in tonight's or this morning's quiz. Thanks also to everybody who is firing through the answers when it comes to Tim Winton. There's a lot of people that were on top of that. Appreciate that. Atlanta from Atlanta, Georgia from Harry in the Bay. He understood where that was. And also we have got Sharon on the line from Ballarat, who's our next player here on the Four Quiz. Hello, Sharon. How are you?
2: Welcome to sleep to your lovely Sofrick voice.
0: Oh.
2: I was kept awake by lovely Phil because he kept asking the most excruciating questions, as you know.
0: Am I doing that too now?
2: No, you're not. But I'm starting to get sleepy. So, and if it's about books, I've read so many in my life, more than anyone I know. I have trouble remembering. When I'm tired, they're named.
0: Okay, well,
2: I forgot Tim Winton's name.
0: Oh, wow. Well, let's see if this one jogs your memory. Tell me the name of the author who wrote a very successful but controversial book in 1995 about a sexual harassment case at Ormond College at Melbourne University.
2: Helen Garner?
0: It is. It was The First Stone.
2: Because I was there at Melbourne Uni.
0: At the time.
2: Yeah, what year was it again?
0: It was 1995.
2: No, it was there before that.
0: Yeah, well, the book came out in 95, so it might have been, you know, written about a time that you were
2: well,
0: there.
2: Well, certainly I was in Melbourne, yeah.
0: There you go. Well done, you. So you got.
2: I know her, and her daughter was in Sea Change.
0: Yes. And she's one of Australia's great, great authors, and we love her a lot.
2: Oh, yeah.
0: She's a national treasure. Okay, Sharon, I can go with a lead guitar solo for you because we're running.
2: Oh, no, because I'm not a musician. I love music, but I'm not a musician, please.
0: Okay, well, we've got, so what have we got left? We've got lead off for you. I think we're pretty much.
2: Sorry, we've got what?
0: I think that's that's where we have to go because it's our last questions here are both guitar issues. Do you want me to play you one?
2: It was saxophone, I'd be fine. Fine.
0: Give yourself a go. Let's see how you go. This is where we're at now.
2: No,
0: so.
2: I won't know lead guitar unless.
0: Okay.
2: Go on. I'll have a try.
0: Okay, have a go. What do you got to lose? Have a listen to this famous song from a famous record from the late 60s and see if you recognise what it is.
2: Oh.

0: from one of the bands that defined the 60s?
1: In the late 60s, yeah. None of my parents were listening to Tijuana Brass and Johnny Cash.
0: There's nothing wrong with that.
1: So, and Beatles. So I never heard it in my life. Who came up with that question?
0: It was me.
1: Oh, you rotten devil.
0: Oh, there you go. Thank you. I take that as a compliment.
1: Other than that, you're really nice. Okay.
0: Thank you.
1: Bye.
0: 1-300-800-222 if you want to play the four quiz. If you know what that guitar solo comes from or where it comes from.

0: Hello, Anne-Marie in Dandenong. How are you?
1: Not bad, Francis, up until I missed out on the Detroit question, so.
0: Does that ring a bell for you?
1: It rings something, but I'm not sure if it's a bell.
0: From a famous album by one of the greatest bands of all time.
1: Oh, I'll just say Evie, I don't know.
0: No, but thank you for playing.
1: Thanks, Francis.
0: 1-300-800-222. Harry in the Bay is all over it. He understands what I'm talking about. But we want to see if you know. Give us a call. 1-300-800-222 or 0437-774-774. Adam in Coolum Beach is with us this morning to play. Hi, Adam. How are you?
2: Good, mate. How are you?
0: I'm good. Does that guitar solo tick the box for you? Do you know what it is?
2: I believe it's While My Guitar Gently Weeps.
0: I believe you are correct, by the Beatles. Played by Eric Clapton, actually.
2: It was.
0: And have you seen, and if you haven't, you must, probably one of the greatest guitar solos of all time was done at a tribute to George Harrison, playing that song with Danny Harrison, his son, and other famous artists. Prince plays the solo. It is... It is something else. Well done. Okay, so...
2: Underrated guitarist, old Prince.
0: Yeah, incredible. Absolutely incredible. So we've got one more guitar solo for you because that's the last question of the quiz. And if you get that right, we go into extra time and see if you can answer the final question to go into the prize pool. You ready for this?
2: How about it?
0: So this is from the 1990s now. And have a listen to this, and it should ring a bell for you. Here you go.

0: Do you know that guitar solo and what song it comes from?
1: Not 100%, but I'm actually going off the baseline there. Don't Look Back in Anger.
0: Yes, it is, by Oasis.
1: Right.
0: Listen, man after my own heart, he knows guitar solos.
1: I play in a band, so I probably should know a couple.
0: Oh, there you go. Like, you know, it's a thing, okay? So you've got two from two, and we've done the quiz, but because we want to give you the chance to get into the prize pool with James and Tom, I've got to ask you our supplementary question to see if you can get three from three. Are you ready?
1: Well, no, but let's do it anyway.
0: Okay, it is a question about Australian literature. I began in my life as a journalist, my professional life. I turned Brisbane into the backdrop for one of Australia's best-known recent novels and gave their debut novel the memorable title of Boy Swallows Universe. Who am I?
1: I do not know. I've watched the show, but couldn't tell you the author.
0: Oh, well, mate, well done. You got two from your three, and you've completed the four quiz for us beautifully, and we really appreciate you being part of it.
1: Matt, thanks for taking the call.
0: Talk to you soon. Thanks to everybody who played. We're going to spin the rinser in the prize pool in a sec and tell the winner who they are. We'll come back and do that after Kim Wilde here on ABC Radio Overnights. G'day.

0: Kim Wilde, Kids in America here on ABC Radio Overnights. And yes, to everyone who's texting through, Anne-Marie and Danny Nong, and also Rosa and others, Wendy at Reza, all got it right. Trent Dalton is the author of the book, Boy Swallows Universe, and what a book that is. And it is James in Randwick who has been plucked out of the prize pool as our winner of the ABC Radio Overnight's 4-quiz fridge magnet. James, give us a call back. You have won tonight's quiz, thanks to Tom and Tweed Coast also, who got 3 right, and we'll play it again tomorrow morning.
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0: Good morning to you. We stare up at the night sky in a clear night. We see the moon, a distant, beautiful, shining presence in our lives. Do we think, when we do these days, I wonder if someone's going to be living there very soon? Well, the answer seems to be yes, believe it or not, because SpaceX is planning to send a rocket there, along with other actors as well. And the idea is to try to build a base station on the moon. Why would we do that? Well, it's not just for altruistic reasons. It's, of course, going to become the next geopolitical battleground. Alice Gorman is Associate Professor in Archaeology and Space Studies at Flinders University. And Alice joins us here on ABC Radio Overnights to talk about this. Hello, Alice. How are you?
6: Oh, hello, Francis. Yes, I'm awake and I'm alert, I think.
0: I saw the moon last night. It was a little thumbnail-shaped moon. It was gorgeous. But right beside it, there was this big bright light. And I thought, is that one of Elon Musk's bus-size rockets about to crash into the moon? What is going on up there?
6: I think you might have been seeing Venus, which is often the brightest star or planet in the sky and is often very close to the moon. So thankfully Elon Musk's rockets aren't that big, because if that crashed into the moon, it would really make a bit of a dent in it. But yeah, so his plan is to be provisioning a permanent presence on the moon and taking supplies up there, bringing minerals back. And it's not just him, there's a few other companies as well. So Bezos's Blue Origin, Northrop Grumman, Intuitive Machines, there's a whole bunch of private companies who are getting in on the Moon Base Act.
0: So we're having another space race, but it's not just state actors like it was back in the 60s and 70s and the 50s, I guess. It's now private companies, you know, uber-wealthy individuals, which is kind of more scary than you know, nation states doing it.
6: Look, I think it is a bit more scary. One aspect of this is, as private companies, they don't have to tell us what they're doing in the same way that a space agency or a state organisation would have to do that. So a lot of what they do will be like commercial in confidence. They won't have to show us their accounts. They won't have to show us their plans.

0: answer anything. But another really big issue that's emerging for the moon is the concept of interoperability, meaning that each one of these companies shouldn't have its own system and its own technology, so that on the surface of the moon, they're going to be duplicating everything because they don't want to share. So the philosophy is to minimize the waste of resources and to minimize the environmental impacts on the moon. There should be a lot of sharing between these companies. So, they shouldn't each make their own little transport system. They should share those so that the impacts can be minimized. So that's kind of it's one of the really big issues that everyone's discussing at the moment. But you can imagine there's just so much to work out to make it work.
1: There is, and given what a stellar job we've done with the Earth, in terms of looking after it, is it a good idea for us to be going to the moon and leaving our dirty, grubby prints all over it?
0: I don't think so. I think it would be great to have a permanent presence on the moon. There's so much science that we can learn. So at the moment, there's a lot of debate about where did Earth's water come from. So it used to be thought that it kind of bubbled up through Earth's surface as in the early volcanic stages. Then later on, it was decided, well, I make it sound like it was arbitrary, but there's so much science that goes behind this. Then a lot of Earth's water was actually delivered by comets, which are very icy. And now it's thought it might be a bit of a combination, but there's water ice on the moon. So when we learn precisely what its chemical composition is, we can compare it to Earth, we can compare it to the comets that we know, to the asteroids that we've explored. And it would be a terrible shame if that ice was contaminated by industrial activity and we could no longer answer those critical questions about where did all this water come from?
1: The problem is, of course, at the moment nobody has sovereignty on the moon, so it is like it feels like it was the scramble for Africa in the late 19th, early 20th century as major powers looked for colonies. Hey, can we come back and talk some more after the news, Professor? Because there's so much I want to ask about, and we can get people to call in as well on 1-300-800-222. Alice Gorman is with us here talking about plans for a permanent presence. Human presence on the moon and how that's going to happen and what the consequences might be. Happy to hear from you as well. 1-300-800-222. Before that, though, this is Sarah Blasco. And the latest ABC News up soon as well.

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4: ABC News with David Rollins. President Donald Trump says that Iran should surrender to end its war with the US and has threatened to bomb the Gulf country of Oman should it interfere in his efforts to unblock the Strait of Hormuz. Nick Parmeter has more on this story.
5: A fiery Mr. Trump has told Fox News he believes Iran should put up the white flag of surrender. An interim deal agreed to in June quickly unravelled, with Mr. Trump declaring it was over in July and Iran's foreign ministry declaring it suspended a week later. Under that memorandum of understanding, Iran and the US committed to negotiating a final deal in a maximum of 60 days, with Monday marking that length of time. Mr. Trump has now warned Oman he will order bombing against them, but in more explicit terms. Oman and Iran have been in their own talks to try to reach an agreement to restore commercial shipping in the Strait of Hormuz, given the two countries sit on the vital waterway.
4: Meantime, the US Supreme Court has again rebuffed Trump's push to throw out a jury's $7 million finding that he sexually abused writer E. Jean Carroll and later defamed her. The president's lawyers had asked the justices to reconsider their refusal to hear his appeal. Trump and the Justice Department are also asking the court to toss out a second Carroll verdict, totaling more than $116 million, which it is yet to rule on. Trump has denied any wrongdoing. Business groups are raising concerns after the federal government confirmed it has slowed the processing of working holiday visas. The government is considering changes to the migration program, with Home Affairs Minister Tony Burke confirming some visa applications are still being processed, but at a slower rate. Several other political parties are also pushing for lower net migration numbers. Australian Industry Group Chief Executive Ennis Willocks says migrant workers play a critical role in all aspects of the economy.
6: To build what we need to build, to all the housing that we're trying to build at the moment, energy projects, national security, defence projects, which take away labour from elsewhere, mining projects, and we've got an Olympics to construct as well for 2032, and we're not going to be able to do all of that unless we have some skilled labour.
4: A Qantas A380 was cleared to fly passengers from Sydney to the United States and back with a large maintenance light left inside its wing. National tourism reporter Christy Sexton-McGrath has more.
7: An Australian Transport Safety Bureau investigation found the 33 cent

0: centimetre light was left behind after maintenance on the aircraft's air conditioning system in Sydney on January 7. The aircraft flew to Dallas and back before staff realised the light was missing and recovered it from the wing 2 days later. The ATSB's final report into the incident found that although the light did not cause any damage to the wing, foreign objects posed a significant risk to the safe operation of an aircraft. A Qantas spokesperson says the airline voluntarily reported the incident to the ATSB.
1: Four meat industry operators have been charged over an alleged multi-million dollar pork racket spanning Queensland and New South Wales. Chelsea Malunga explains.
2: A joint investigation was launched by Queensland's anti-corruption watchdog and New South Wales police. It's alleged four people, all involved in the pork meat industry, deleted millions of dollars in business sales records for almost a decade. Authorities allege the network also smuggled more than $30 million in illicit cash across the border, hidden in interstate freight vehicles. It's further alleged two of the suspects, who are based in Queensland, altered production and best before dates on frozen meat products. They've both been charged with offences including fraud and destroying records.
1: To sport, and Canberra Raiders NRL prop Josh Papali'i has formally announced his retirement from rugby league. Friday night's game against Brisbane at Canberra Stadium will be the Raiders' most capped player's final home game, his 341st appearance for the club. Across a 16-season NRL career, Papali'i scored 67 tries, one of which has been immortalised in a mural unveiled at Canberra Stadium. The big forward has attributed his success to his teammates.
3: This career is only made reality because of the boys I play with week in, week out, and you know, they're the bonds and the special moments that I'm going to miss as a player. And I'm sure when Friday comes and we get that win, we'll celebrate with a few beverages.
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5: Sydney, a shower or two, 13 to 19. Melbourne, a possible shower, 9 to 20. Brisbane, a shower or two, 13 to 21. Perth, cloudy, 10 to 19. Adelaide, showers, 13 to 19. Hobart, partly cloudy, 5 to 18. Canberra, a shower or two expected, 5 to 16. And Darwin, sunny, 22 to 33.
6: Are there any winners in the cost of living crisis? Has gambling become our national sport? How much more can our farmers survive? What's causing the algal bloom? Can we afford the energy transition?
7: Questions. They've never been more important. So the one thing we'll never question is our duty to keep asking. ABC News. Keep asking.
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9: How are you? Welcome to your Tuesday morning, and hope you're well. Always happy to hear from you. 1-300-800-222 or 0437-774-774 is our text line number. We're speaking with Professor Alice Gorman this morning, and we're talking to you about the moon and the fact that we're going back there as a species. We're going back there and we're going to plant our flag, but this time we're staying. And that has enormous consequences, not only for the lunar landscape and the lunar environment, but for all of us, because it's becoming the next space race, the next geopolitical pressure point, the next economic colonial battle. And what does that all mean for us? Professor Gorman's with us. Happy to take your calls as well. Alice, just in terms of where we're at, so set the picture for us now. How realistic is it for there to be a human presence on the moon permanently sometime in, say, the next 10 years?
10: Well, they are talking about, like, even earlier than that, starting to build these bases in about 2030, 2031, so there'd be something operating by 2040. I think it's a bit unrealistic. So if you remember earlier last year, two landing missions went to the moon and one of them crashed on the surface, and another one lasted the lunar day, which is 2 weeks of sunlight, and during the lunar night, parked it because the lunar night is, you know, up to minus 230 degrees Celsius. So, you know, we can get to the moon. We've got rockets that can get there. We've got rockets that can drop landers that sometimes work on there. So the idea will kind of leap from that to a habitation where humans can live safely, where they're not going to be irradiated I was going to use the swear word, but, you know, it's radiation is pretty savage on the moon. There's no atmosphere to protect living things. They're going to have to maybe grow their own food because you can't have rockets, you know. As ACDC pointed out, it's a long way to the shop for a sausage roll. It's even longer to get a sausage roll coming from Earth. We don't yet have the technology or knowledge to provision a habitation away from Earth. The International Space Station has supply vehicles regularly going back and forth, delivering oxygen, water, food, repairing broken things, all that kinds of stuff. So the idea that we'll have on the moon a functioning habitat that can rely on itself and not have to wait for rescue from Earth, I don't think we're anywhere near that yet. The other huge issue on the moon is dust. So dust might annoy us here if it is inside the house and we have to keep cleaning it. On the moon, the dust is sharp and abrasive. It sticks to everything. If you breathe it in, your lungs are going to develop problems. And we don't yet know how to stop the dust from getting into everything. So that's a big problem that hasn't been solved yet. I would not like to be amongst the first astronauts who go to hang out in a lunar habitat for a couple of weeks or maybe a bit longer, maybe in 50 years. We might have lunar bases that you'd think, okay, I'll go there for a little holiday, assuming that you are rich enough to do that. But in the meantime, I think they're going to be really risky. And hardly anyone has died in space. People have died, astronauts and cosmonauts have died before they left Earth and when they had returned to Earth or on the journey back, but no one's actually died in space. We're going to have to prepare ourselves for professional astronauts and maybe just regular crew members or workers on the moon to die. And I think that will change how we feel.
9: Well, there's so much to unpack there, but we'd love to hear from people. 1-300-800-222, Professor Alice Gorman, Professor in Archaeology and Space Studies at Flinders University, with us here on ABC Radio Overnight. So we're talking about the return to the moon and the colonisation of the moon and the exploitation of the moon as a resource and a permanent human presence on the moon. Andy's in Batemans Bay, New South Wales. Hi, Andy. Good morning.
11: Yeah, good morning. One of the things that gets me most is that we're down here blowing each other up with rockets when we should head them off to the moon. Transport-wise, I don't know if you read about the American subsequent trips to the moon after the initial landing in 69, where I read up and there's a biography of an astronaut called Gordon Cooper, and that was probably over 50 years ago, and they were heading off to lab plans if Congress had funded it to go to Mars, actually, and they had everything planned and sorted out, but they were knocked on the head with funding. And as far as transport goes on the moon, there's three moon buggies up there, and they run on electricity, and I don't know if they even have... There's even a film of the buggies bouncing around on the moon. And
9: would they still be operable, do you think, Andy? You can just turn the key and go again.
11: Yeah, bring some silver oxide batteries up with you when you go up there. And

0: You know, it's a challenge. You know, it used to take 6 months to get the British to come to Australia. Well, 6 months to Mars, and a rocket round trip for a rocket's about a week from here to the moon. It's the distances are and everything. It's
1: Yeah,
0: a good challenge for mankind instead of about doing stupid things like war and blowing each other up.
1: no, fair enough, and that's the optimistic view, Andy, and I take that as well, because that's always been the human instinct, isn't it, to want to explore new frontiers and to challenge, and of course all of the technologies that we now use that have you know, we've made a leap, say in for instance in computing power, a lot of that came from the Apollo project in terms of being able to sort of, like, you know, make quantum leaps in computing. So it'll drive a lot of those innovations as well, and of course it gave us Deb and Tang, which was space food. Remember the? Do you remember Deb, Andy? The powdered potato, and Tang, the orange drink. They were space foods.
0: Crikey, yeah, I didn't know I used to eat. Deb was a quick and easy
1: It's
0: thing,
1: what it
0: and
1: was.
0: Mars bar, maybe.
1: Mars bar. Indeed. You imagine, I think they were, Alice, and thanks for your call, Andy. A trip to Mars is going to be a lot longer than a trip to the moon. And they're still recruiting, are they not, Alice Gorman, for potential candidates, for people who'd be willing to take a one-way trip to Mars, which, you know, that's a whole different psychological profile for people to be prepared to do that. But that's still an ongoing ambition too, isn't it?
2: There's so many people who love Mars and would love to be standing on its surface watching the sunrise over the red Martian soils. But interestingly, a while back, people might remember there was a sort of crowdfunded volunteer mission to Mars, and they called for astronaut candidates, and four Australians made it into the final 25, I think, and one of them was Josh Richards, an extraordinary person, and he talked about that emotional, psychological aspect of a one-way trip to Mars with possible, death. I keep coming back to death, but I think it's a real possibility.
1: But you're not coming back,
2: And
1: so I mean, you are saying goodbye to everything you know if you take that trip.
2: yeah, and what does that mean? Like for Josh, it was the thrill of being on another planet outweighed all the considerations of what he was leaving behind. And he wanted to do it. He wanted to be that person who could stand on another planet. And he was, I'm not going to say he was happy that he was saying goodbye to everything, but he had a way of accepting and coming to peace with that in himself, which I think was really interesting. And all these Martian astronauts of the future are going to have this same dilemma. How do you say goodbye?
1: Wow, it's mind-blowing when you think about it. But I guess everyone who, you know, everyone who took got aboard a Viking boat, or took a journey across oceans and seas without maps all those years ago, must have had that in the back of their head as well, surely.
2: Yes, it's not like we're not used to setting off, sailing into the sunset with no real knowledge of what's at the other end. And it would have been the same for Aboriginal people, the first ones who made the journey, the sea journey across to Australia as well. So we've done it before, but coming to understand that in a new era, when you're heading off, across interplanetary space, I think that's really next level.
1: It is. Daniel's on the road. He's given us a call as well here on ABC Radio Overnight. We're speaking with Professor Alice Gorman about the cosmic idea of a permanent presence on the moon, and human beings, you know, exploring life on other planets, which is, it might sound kooky, but hey, there are people actually spending their time and money coming up with plans to do this stuff. Daniel. Hi, Daniel.
3: Oh, good morning. I don't understand why we want to send humans to the Mars and the Moon when moving forward into the future. Sure, surely robots are going to be able to do everything that people can, but not
1: That's
3: having to.
1: a really good point, Daniel. That's a really good point. Why would we send you? And thank you for your call. A safe driving on the roads there. Why not just send robots, Alice? Daniel's right. Why would you put yourself at risk and send?
2: Yeah, this is.

0: debating this since the 60s when the Apollo astronauts went. Robots can do everything that we need to get done up there without having to put human lives at risk and without the extra incredible expense of trying to keep humans alive out there. So, what are the arguments for a human presence? One, I guess, comes back to this idea that humans have an instinct to explore the environment around them. Another is that we want to see these places through human eyes, not just through robot cameras. We want to know, even if it's vicariously, what it's like to be a human body on another world. And another argument is that there's a level of decision making and intuitive understanding that's important to us, that a robot can't decide everything. For instance, there's going to be AI on the moon. I think we all know that. So AI robots could be as good as a human, perhaps. I don't know. But it looks like we are going to send people, and that debate about robots versus humans is going to go on.
1: 1-300-800-222 if you've got a question for Alice Gorman, Associate Professor in Archaeology and Space Studies at Flinders University. We're talking about the project to put a permanent presence on the moon and other human presence in our solar system as well. At the moment, what do we know about the resources on the moon that are so sought after? Is it critical minerals? Is that what we're after? Is there critical minerals on the moon which are so central to computing power now when it comes to artificial intelligence that could make a huge leap in our ability to do that sort of computing that is the most sought after element up there?
0: I don't think so, to be honest. So, the stuff that people are interested in is water ice, and that's in the really deep craters on the South Pole. They're called permanently shadowed regions because there's never been any sunlight in them. So, they trap volatiles like water, and that water obviously can be used for a habitation, but it can be used to make rocket fuel, and that's how we're going to get to Mars. So that's a super critical resource, but we don't need water on Earth, so they're not going to sell it back to Earth. Then we have rare earth elements, which are in all of our smartphones, our computers, our data centers, all of that stuff. So, but we have them on Earth as well. And we probably have enough of them on Earth, but China has a monopoly on rare earth elements, so we could maybe use the ones we have on Earth a bit better. There's also helium-3, and that can be used to produce a clean energy source, but we've never done it other than in sort of small experimental settings, so its usefulness is a bit less obvious. And then there's gold up there.
1: That's where the trouble will come.
0: Yes,
1: Gold
0: don't you
1: fever on
0: just
1: the
0: know
1: moon.
0: it? And there's a bunch of other elements too, but there's nothing that we don't have on Earth that we don't have enough of if we use it wisely and if we have a lot of international cooperation.
1: Beth's on the Gold Coast. You can call us too. We're with Alice Gorman, Associate Professor in Archaeology and Space Studies at Flinders University, talking about the presence of humans on the moon and the plans to make that happen here on ABC Radio Overnights. Good morning, Beth.
2: Hello, good morning. How are you guys?
1: Well, would you put your hand up, Beth, to take a one-way trip to Mars?
2: Well, no, that's why I'm calling, because I'm wondering why does it have to be one way? Why can't we return?
1: I don't think at the moment the
0: That's
1: technology is available to actually to launch a return vehicle
2: right.
1: back to Earth, and that's the
2: Well, Neil
1: understanding.
2: Armstrong, they came back, so that's what I'm saying. Can we not go up for a visit and then return, like a holiday?
1: Well, I think that is this not right, Alice? So the reason why the Apollo missions were able to return, and we had the first human presence behind the dark side of the moon since the Apollo missions just this year, I think it was, is the gravitational forces of the Earth were able to be harnessed to bring that space vehicle back as it came round the other side of the moon. That's not possible that for Mars.
2: Damn.
1: We don't have a big enough magnet.
2: Yes. That's right. Okay, so it is a one-way trip, and
1: So is that a no? Is that a no from you?
2: I've been sitting here going, why can't we come back? I'll go if we can come back.
1: Am I right about that, Alice? I think that's right, isn't it?
0: Some elements of rightness in there, Francis, but one of
1: That's a great way to say, no, I'm wrong.
2: But yeah.
0: Because it's a long trip to Mars, and the radiation is going to be a big problem. People might survive already suffering from radiation-related illnesses. Then you have to have enough fuel to get there, but to get back, you'd also have to carry enough fuel for an 18-month trip back to Earth.
2: Wow. Yeah.
0: So, and you'd have to have enough food for the whole time, which is another big issue, and you'd have to presume that nothing has gone wrong. We've never been out that far with humans.
1: You'd have to take more Deb and Tang than you could ever want to survive out there, Beth.
2: It's like a sailing mission.
0: All the Tang in the world.
1: thanks for your call.
2: Thank you. Appreciate it. Good night. Bye.
1: 1-300-800-222 if you've got a question for Alice. Alice, just quickly before we take a quick break, how are they going to get this stuff back? If we're going to mine the moon, and God knows what sort of a mess we'll make up there, you've got to have logistics to get the precious materials back to Earth. Are we going to have like a space highway of vehicles flying to and from the moon to deliver whatever materials have been mined up there?
0: Probably we are. We're going to have, regular launches every week. There'll be a rocket going to the moon, taking supplies up, coming back filled with minerals and things that people want. So, yeah, that's kind of the idea, like, a space shuttle back and forth on a regular highway trip. And landing and taking off is going to be interesting because that lunar dust I was mentioning before, rockets landing are going to blow it everywhere, and that's going to be a major source of environmental contamination for lunar activities.
1: So we're going to need a lunar spaceport.
0: Yeah, and this comes back to that interoperability issue as well. So you don't want China having one, the US and its allies having one, someone else having one. You really need just the one to minimise that environmental impact. So people are going to have to share.
1: Oh, that never works.
0: I know, it's a bit risky, isn't it?
1: I could talk to you for a whole hour on this. Is there any international agreement, as there is, say, in Antarctica, like an international covenant or treaty that around the moon to play nice? So in Antarctica, we all have our territory, and the different nations that have territories in Antarctica, for the most part, assist each other with their presence in Antarctica to look after the environment and to, to supply and look after the people that are down there. Is there any possibility we can have that for the moon?
0: We've already got the 1967 Outer Space Treaty, which is really important, and that says no one can own the moon, and it says that activities on the moon should be for the benefit of all humanity. And that's customary international law. 120 nations have signed it, they're signatories. So that's really important. The next thing we have is the Artemis Accords. And this is a US-led thing. Australia signed up to it. And in the Artemis Accords, it says you can make a safety zone around your activities. So that sort of is to prevent conflict arising. If somebody says, we're going to mine over here, and someone else says, well, we want to mine over there. So the idea of the safety zones is everybody will have their little area and be safe and they won't come into conflict. And the third thing we have is the Moon Agreement, which is an international treaty. Australia signed that as well. But most spacefaring nations have not signed the Moon Agreement. And the Moon Agreement says, as soon as it's feasible, an international council should be set up to

0: their bones. The moon has 1/6 the Earth gravity, so it won't be quite as bad, but it's still going to be a big issue. We don't have a solution yet.
1: And just a quick question from Brian in Maitland, who's called through here on ABC Radio Overnights. How are you, Brian?
2: Well, thank you.
1: You've got a question for Professor Gorman?
2: You're mining the water from the bottom of the moon and turning to gas and using it. Won't it diminish the moon's gravity, the moon's mass, and affect the Earth, and maybe affect the Earth?
0: I think we're safe on that score. So we'd have to remove so much of the moon's surface minerals, materials, for it to have any effect on gravity and hence tides and everything else on the moon.
1: Well, knowing Bezos and Musk, I reckon they'd be right up for trying.
0: I fear that you're right about that, but I think we're safe at the moment.
1: Hey, Alice, good to talk to you. Would you, or did you think about volunteering for the Mars mission?
0: No, I don't want to die in a freak plastic failure accident.
1: Fair enough. That sorts it out then. Good to talk to you.
0: Good to talk to you too, Francis.
1: Alice Gorman there, Associate Professor in Archaeology and Space Studies at Flinders University, talking about the project to have a permanent presence on the moon and all the consequences that flow from that. And thank you for all of your calls. Francis Leach with you here on this Tuesday morning on ABC Radio Overnights. And coming up in a moment, we're coming back to Earth and we're going to be talking gardening.

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0: And it's time to talk gardening with our good friend Judy Horton, horticulturalist, who joins us here regularly on the program. Good morning, Judy. How are you today?
5: Hello, hello. Well, I'm glad I'm here and not on Mars. It doesn't sound like a great place for gardening, does it?
0: Well, it might be a little bit challenging.
5: Do you think they've got to grow all that food and all this? Oh, my goodness me. No. I reckon here is pretty good. You know, I think this is heaven and I'll just stay here. And there's enough to interest me here. My goodness me. All those fantastic plants that we see all around us. It's just so exciting right here. We've got so much to learn about where we live. So
0: indeed. We need to learn. If we can continue to learn how to look after it all better, we'd be much better off as well.
5: And also just to learn to appreciate what we've got around us because, you know, there's just some and that's one of the things I wanted to talk about today, Francis, was the ABC Science is conducting a survey to find Australia's favourite understory wildflower.
0: Now, first so I have to learn our terms here because when I saw this, I didn't quite understand what understory wildflower meant. So what are we talking about when we use those words?
5: Well, I think what they're trying to do is they're trying to get people who take part in the poll to limit their choices. So they think, okay, well, we'll pick plants that grow close to the ground. I think that's what understory really means.
0: Okay.
5: Not a tree, not a bush, not a thing. And so the list of plants that they have there's 10 plants, and they're all kind of little low-growing flowers that sit. They're kind of down there at ground level, basically. So, but that's what I thought this morning. We could have our own poll call in and get everyone to talk about their own favourite wildflower. And I'm not going to limit it in any way because I reckon, you know, if you want to talk about your favourite flower being a bottle brush, please ring and tell me that you want that your favourite is a bottle brush because they are pretty amazing. So now, Francis, I get the feeling that you're probably not that much of a gardener.
0: I'm getting better at it. I have, as I've gotten older, in all seriousness, fallen in love with Australian native plants. I never really Absolutely. Understood the appeal when I was younger because of the mostly matte and sort of flat tones of Australian plants and wildflowers. But as I've gotten older, I've really become quite affectionate, quite attached to them and quite enamored of them, and I buy them all the time for the house because I just think they just look so beautiful. They're not as bright as some of the, you know, more curated flowers that people buy, or roses and whatnot for decorative purposes, but I love them. I don't know the names very well, but whenever I see them, I really, really love them.
5: Yeah, look, I think it's almost a maturity thing. You know, I mean, I went through the same thing myself. You know, when I was first gardening, oh, I like great big showy hibiscus and roses and all these things that made big splashes of colour. But now, you know, it's the more intricate, the special, the smaller things that grow around, just even that grow in the bush that I've come to love. And like you, you know, a bunch of native flowers given to me any old day because they just are so exquisite. And, of course, that's not to say we don't have some great big splashy things, but they're probably not quite as – I mean, producing big flowers, I think, takes a lot of energy from a plant. And because of the exigencies of our climate, a lot of our plants have evolved to, you know, have smaller flowers – very attractive to the pollinators, etc., but not kind of have to spend all that energy and nutrients on producing great big showy flowers. And of course, a lot of the big showy flowers that we see around us, like roses, etc., they're really basically almost man-made anyway, because they've taken a little wildflower, the plant breeders over centuries, and just made them bigger and brighter and showier to appeal to us.
0: So they're built for their aesthetic, aren't they?
5: Yeah, that's right. So whereas what we can I think as you again, back to maturity, you come to appreciate is the what's in nature and how it all works together, etc. So I'm hoping that some people will ring in with their favorite wildflower and tell us about those this morning.
0: Let's see if people are out there talking wildflowers at this time in the morning. 1-300-800-222 is our number. Give us a call, 1-300-800-222 or 0437-774-774 if you want to text through your favourite wildflower for Judy Horton, our horticulturist with us here on ABC Radio Overnights. Maybe you grow them or you have them on your property. I'd love to hear from you. 1-300-800-222 or 0437-774-774. And any other sort of gardening questions that you want to throw our way, I'm sure Judy would be more than happy to hear from you in just general gardening stuff. Judy, just in terms of our list of plants, can you go through the ones that have been listed by ABC Science and give us a little description of each so people have got a little bit of understanding of what they are?
5: Look, honestly, the names, what they've done is that they've listed the common names. So the first one is a blue bladder wort, I forget what that is, and creamy candle, which is describes the upright spires of flowers that they have. Now, the third one, though, this is one that I think everyone will know, and it's one of the most beloved of our wildflowers, and that's the flannel flower.
0: What does that look like?
5: Oh, flannel flowers. Now, they're white. They're kind of like white daisies, but they're called flannel flowers because the petals, or the sort of what are kind of the petals, have got a fluffy coating on them, like the old-fashioned flannel that your mum used to wipe your face with when you were dirty. So that's why they're called flannel flowers. They are beautiful, and they grow so wildly and easily in the sandstone certainly around the Sydney area where I live. They grow beautifully there. Trying to grow them in the garden, it's such a challenge. That's the thing about a lot of these natives. They can be a little bit challenging when you try to grow them in the garden. Now, the next one, I love this, the flying duck orchid. And, of course, the reason it's called the flying duck orchid is because it looks just like a duck with the flower itself. If you look at it in silhouette, it looks just like a duck that's sort of got its wings, its head forward, its beak, and it's just taking off. So that's another cute one. Mulla mulla. Now, mulla mullas are kind of mostly, I think, grow in more desert areas, and they have spires of fluffy pink, mauve, different coloured flowers. And more recently, actually, some of the nurseries have been growing these, and they've become more readily available. So that's a good one to look out for. The next one on the list is really important, and we should all know about this one because it's called Murnong or Yam Daisy.
0: And why is this one so important?
5: That's so important because it was one of the staple foods of the indigenous people. They would collect the roots of this plant, and that's why it's called Yam Daisy, because the roots are like yams. And so they would collect those, they'd use them as foods, they could roast them, they could store them for a certain period of time. And of course, you know, that's one of the tragedies of our land being overtaken by livestock and farming, etc., is that things like the Yam Daisy have almost disappeared. So that's one of the reasons why it'd be great if we could learn to grow those in our gardens as well. Starflower, that's a pretty good one. Now, that's one that your previous guest, Alice, would have liked, wouldn't she?
0: Yes. Starflower. Can we grow those on Mars, Judy?
5: Yes, you can grow those on Mars. Got flowers like trigger plant. Oh, I think that's one that Donald Trump would like, actually. It's a really clever one.
0: Is it orange?
5: No, it's not quite. No, maybe we could get the hair dye out. Why it's called trigger plant is because when the insect lands on it, the pressure of the insect landing brings this part of the plant over, pung, to land on the insect, and it deposits some of the pollen on the insect's back. So, say, you know, a bee lands on a flower, overcomes like an old fashioned, you know, shooting old cannon, or what were those things that used to shoot the balls through the air in medieval times, you know, that kind of thing. Comes
0: a
5: over
0: catapult.
5: Like that. Yeah, catapult, that's what I'm trying to think of. Yeah. Would

0: I'm over like it comes over like a catapult, lands on the back of the insect, and drops a dob of pollen there. And of course, then the bee or hoverfly, whatever it is, then goes flying off to another trigger plant, and of course, it pollinates it because it spills a bit of pollen as it goes around, and then it probably gets another whack and takes it off to another one. So trigger plants, another one, and the last one is called the underground orchid. Now, I actually want to talk about my underground orchid because I've got one. Well, it doesn't flower underground, but in our bush. We have this orchid. It's called a hyacinth orchid, and it's one of my favorite wildflowers. But it's the most mysterious thing because it has no leaves, no above ground parts. It gets all its nutrients from the organic matter that's in the soil. But then, if you're lucky, once every year, maybe sometimes it skips a year or 2 years, up will come out of the ground this spike that's covered with these little pinky red belly kind of mini orchids. So it's called a hyacinth orchid because a little bit like the hyacinth bulbs that you buy, but taller. And just the fact that it's, once it dies down, you wouldn't even know it was there. All the work's going on under the ground, but up it comes. So they're the ones
1: Beautiful.
0: that they've suggested, but I'm hoping that some other people might have some other ideas.
1: Well, Judy's given us a call from South Morang in Victoria. Good morning, Judy. We've got another Judy Horton, talking plants and native plants with us here this morning. How are you,
2: Right.
1: Judy?
2: Good, thank you. Good afternoon, or good morning, Judy.
0: Hello.
2: It's all right. I just wondered, I was over in Bunbury a couple of years ago and fell in love with the Albany woolly bush. And
0: Oh,
2: so I've
0: yes.
2: got one in a pot here I've just purchased. They're fairly easy to grow in large pots, aren't they?
0: Yes, now that's the one, the Albany woolly bush is the one that's often sold as an Australian Christmas tree.
2: Oh,
0: Because
2: okay.
0: yeah, so I've seen them promoted that way, but I mean they're beautiful as you could probably describe it as well as I can. Silvery kind of foliage, almost conifer-like foliage, isn't it?
2: Yes, that's right.
0: Upright growing, and called woolly bush because you can see in the bush in the distance, then they would stand out like they're a woolly colour, the silvery colour. And then the other thing that I love about them, Judy, is that those flowers. Has yours flowered?
2: Not yet. I've only just
0: Oh,
2: purchased it and I'm looking
0: okay.
2: forward to it. When do they flower, please? Across the summer?
0: I think it's through the warmer weather, yes, but you've got to kind of look for the flowers because they almost hide inside the bush, and they're like little red candles, really. So they are just so. I mean, I can see why people would like want to promote it as a Christmas plant too, because they look
2: Yes.
0: like little mini Christmas candles in there. But the Albany woolly bush is just the most beautiful thing. So, and of course, it comes from in fact, Western Australia. Of all the places in Australia, I mean, that
1: Yes.
0: is just Mecca for
2: And the
0: wildflowers,
2: foliage is
0: isn't
2: so
0: it?
2: fine and soft, isn't
0: Yeah.
2: it?
0: It's beautiful. And again, when I was talking about looking like wool from distance, it's sort of soft and feels like wool as well. So,
2: Yes.
0: beautiful thing. Good in a pot. And one of the good things about growing it in a pot, especially on the East Coast, is that you can get it up with a bit of air movement around it because, coming, Albany, gives you the idea that it comes from that Mediterranean climate that you get over in the west. Once you get over in the east here, a lot of those Western Australian plants are a lot harder to grow. Maybe a bit easier in Melbourne, but once you get sort of up the east coast and you get into the more wetter summer areas, then they struggle a bit. So you're right, and people listening, if you're over in that part of the world, grow it in a pot, as Judy is, and get it up and get air movement around it and good drainage and give it a light
2: And
0: clipping every
2: it'll
0: so
2: take
0: often.
2: a fair bit of sunshine too, I believe.
0: And yes, it absolutely will. So, and of course, the sun shining on it really brings out that gorgeous silvery look to it. So that's what you want. So, a
1: Enjoy.
0: beautiful native plant, an Albany woolly bush.
1: Thanks, Judy. Thanks for your
2: Thank
1: call.
2: you.
1: We'll talk to you soon. And Judy Horton's with us here talking gardening here on ABC Radio Overnights, taking your calls as well. 1300 800 222, your favourite natives. We'll come back and talk some more and talk to you as well. And you can get on the phone 1300 800 222 or SMS 0437 774 774.
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1: And Judy Horton with us as well, talking gardening. Question from a good friend of the program, Matthew, who's living in far north Sweden, but listening in on the internet, says, hello, Francis and Judy. I understand that proteas are from South Africa. I love proteas. It's a beautiful plant. Are there any proteas that are native to Australia, Judy?
0: Not actual proteas, but the Proteaceae family, which is what they all belong to, is very prominent in Australia. So Banksias, Gryphidias, there's a whole lot of our most common plants that are in that Proteaceae family. And of course, they're named because Proteus was supposed to be able to change at will or something. I've forgotten what the story is behind that. But anyway, they're so changeable and there's such variation in them. But Proteus, yes, similarly related. And they've got that same characteristic that if you're growing any of those plants in that family in the garden, then you need to be careful what you fertilise them with, because the members of the Proteaceae family have adapted to grow in soils with very low phosphorus. And if you give them normal, regular use fertilisers, it can have too much phosphorus in it and it can upset them. So when you're growing plants in that family, whether they're South African or Australian, you should always fertilise them with what's called a specific native fertiliser, because that will guarantee that it's low in phosphorus. So we're getting a little bit more technical there, but it's an important point to remember about those plants. So I'd have to tell Matt in Sweden, he's listening, about my friend from Germany that came to visit a couple of years ago and stay with us. And he was very intrigued because I had an Australian native plant, which is the Australian native citrus finger lime. And he was so intrigued with these finger limes, which are citrus plants, citrus fruit, that they're finger shaped. And they've got little balls of juice inside them and they're lovely with seafood, etc. Anyway, my German friend Matthias was so intrigued with these finger limes that he went back home to Germany and he found that he could buy one. And he's been growing it on his balcony, bringing it indoors for the winter and then putting it back on the balcony, and he's actually grown some finger limes there in Germany. So Matt, there's a challenge for you. If you can find a finger lime, you might be able to do what he did and have some Australian bush fruit growing in your balcony.
1: In the north of Sweden. Clara has given us a call. Hello, Clara, how are you?
8: I'm well, thank you, Michael.
1: It's Francis. Have you got a question for Judy?
8: No, I just rang about the wildflowers.
1: Yes.
0: Yes. You tell us about your favourite wildflower, Clara.
8: Oh, it was a little song that was around a long time ago.
1: Oh, share it with us. Give it a whirl.
8: I love you, love you, love you, little flower of the west, and I love you, love you, love you, oh, my heart will never rest. Oh, I love you, love you, love you, and forever I'll be true. Pretty western flower, I love you.
1: Yay!
0: Fantastic. And Clara, was that actually in Western Australia?
8: No, I've always been here in Tara. But it was on the radio.
1: Yeah, there you go.
0: Yeah, no. But me talking about the fact that Western Australia is sort of the apex of Australian wildflowers is probably what reminded you about it. Yes. So actually, Clara, you know, that makes me think of another song that I learnt when I was a child, and coming up to Wattle Day on the 1st of September. And do you remember the one about the bush was grey a week today? Orange, I forget. But now the spring has come this way with blossom for the wattle.
8: Oh, yeah. And the Cootamungera wattle, who was that?
0: Yes, that's
8: Cootamungera wattle is my friend.
1: There's all these other songs I never knew about. Clarice, thank you for sharing. That's absolutely brilliant.

0: Brilliant. Thank you. That's Paper Morning. Thank you for giving us a run through that tune. And before we let you go, Judy, the West Australian wildflower season is about to start, is it not? I've always wanted to go. I need to put that in my... When does it start? And if anyone has got the capacity to go, which part of WA is where it all happens? Yeah. Do you know?
1: Well, I mean, that's the whole thing, is that it does vary. So that different parts, I mean, as you know, Western Australia is a very big place, so that there are wildflower displays down south, but below Perth. And then, of course, you know, as it moves up, really, you probably would be best to look up something like search for Western Australian wildflowers and look at the times that are recommended, because it does go over a number of months, but in various places, you see. So
0: Have you had the chance to go yourself?
1: I've never been, no. So I'm like you. Let's make a date, mate. We'll go together. You can pay and I'll just come to carry your bags.
0: That sounds like a good deal. The Cape York lily, it's really spectacular. It just pops out of the ground overnight after a certain amount of rain. That's from Bryn in Cairns. Do you know that one?
1: Yes, I do. I mean, that is just absolutely wonderful. And it's a bit like what I was talking about, you know, my hyacinth orchid before. The fact that it comes up out of nothing is just wonderful. So, yeah, that's a beauty, the Cape York lily. Honestly, you know, there's something like nearly 30,000 native species in Australia. So, you know, we just are so blessed to have not species, probably I'm talking about genus, genera, but anyway, there's a large number. I mean, the diversity of our continent is just amazing.
0: It is, and a message coming through from Anthony at Seymour in Victoria. I love all plants, big and small, but native orchids are indeed beautiful.
1: Oh, aren't they? What I just noticed in my garden on the weekend was that my rock lilies, they're called rock lilies, but they're really orchids, are coming out.
0: Oh,
1: and
0: nice.
1: They're called rock lilies, they grow on rocks, and they send sprays of creamy little orchids out. They're just beautiful. So that's something I look forward to coming up in the next month or so.
0: Thank you so much for being with us, Judy. Always love talking gardening with you.
1: All right, talk to you next time.
0: Talk to you soon. Judy Horton, our horticulturist, talking gardening with us here on ABC Radio Overnights, and taking your calls on 1300 800 222, 1300 800 222. Francis Leach with you. Coming up is the latest from your ABC newsroom. Then the open line will be there for you as well. Here are the emotions before the news.

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0: ABC News with David Rowlands. Labor and the Coalition have reached a tentative agreement on changes to the federal government's gambling reforms. Kaveh Akbari has more.
1: The compromise would create a central register allowing Australians to block wagering advertising across multiple online accounts rather than opting out platform by platform. It would also introduce cooling off periods on inducements for new customers and people returning from BetStop and restrict commissions paid to VIP account managers based on customer spending. The register would be administered by the communications regulator, but is not expected to be operating when the broader advertising restrictions begin. The agreement still needs approval from Labor's caucus and the coalition party room before the amendments are introduced to Parliament.
0: An official from US President Donald Trump's Board of Peace says Envoy Jared Kushner and Israeli Prime Minister Benjamin Netanyahu have agreed on a path forward for Gaza. The BBC's Sebastian Usher has this analysis.
2: So Hamas certainly has shown more willingness to sign up to the peace plan. It said that it will fully disarm, but again, that has conditions. So what Jared Kushner has been trying to do is again square this circle, where essentially we're still in the same situation where Hamas says, yes, it will fully disarm if Israel pulls out. And Israel says, yeah, we'll pull out, but you have to fully disarm first. So who goes first? We've had a little bit come out of this. We've had a very short statement from a prime minister's office, Mr. Netanyahu's office, which essentially says that there will be no reconstruction in Gaza until there is full disarmament of Hamas.
0: An expert on Korean politics says US President Donald Trump's claimed positive relationship with North Korea's Kim Jong-un is not backed by evidence. In announcing a scaling down of military drills with South Korea, Trump cited a positive relationship with the North Korean dictator, while also noting Seoul's refusal to involve itself in the Iran war. Seoul says it hopes positive relations between Trump and Kim can lead to meaningful talks. Jenny Town from the Stimson Center and director of 38 North says Pyongyang has barely returned Trump's intent.
3: He's consistently talked about Kim Jong-un in a positive light, but that positivity has not been reciprocated by North Korea. And again, this gesture alone, and especially the haphazard nature of it, is unlikely to change that calculus.
0: Police in the U.S. state of South Carolina say actress Hayden Panettiere was found unresponsive at her apartment in the city of Greenville and pronounced dead at the scene, with no signs of foul play. The 36-year-old was best known for playing lead roles in the television shows Heroes and Nashville and was twice nominated for a Golden Globe Award. Her death comes only a few months after the release of her memoir, which recounts her struggles with childhood stardom and her battles with postpartum depression and alcohol addiction. The National Film and Sound Archive is adding 10 of Australia's most influential YouTube creators to its collection. Lily Nothling takes up the story.
4: From musician Tash Sultana, who found global fame uploading bedroom performances, to maths teacher Eddie Wu, who's made his classroom accessible to millions. The latest additions to the National Audiovisual Collection aim to highlight YouTube creators who've contributed in different ways to Australia's cultural storytelling. Collectively, they've amassed more than 84 million subscribers and 36 billion views. 300 videos will be included in the archive, along with their likes, views and comments.
0: A team led by Chilean researchers has produced the most complete genetic map yet, one of only two flowering plants that grow naturally in Antarctica. The discovery could potentially lead to the development of crops resistant to extreme weather. The scientists say they are now equipped to start assessing whether the plant's traits could be transferred to agricultural crops through gene editing techniques. The study has been published in the Oxford University Press Journal. And opening statements have begun in the trial of a man accused of orchestrating the killing of rapper Tupac Shakur in what is the start of weeks of testimony revisiting his death in Las Vegas in September 1996. Dwayne Davis is charged with murder with a deadly weapon with the intent to promote, further or assist a criminal gang. He has pleaded not guilty, but if convicted, faces life in prison. This is ABC News.
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6: Sydney, a shower or two, 13 to 19. Melbourne, a possible shower, 9 to 20. Brisbane, a shower or two, 13 to 21. Perth, cloudy, 10 to 19. Adelaide, showers, 13 to 19. Hobart, partly cloudy, 5 to 18. Canberra, a shower or two expected, 5 to 16. And Darwin, sunny, 22 to 33.
7: One of Australia's most recognisable broadcasters is facing the biggest battle of his life. 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
9: Welcome to your Tuesday. Plenty to come this hour, including a chat with Jeff Apter, who's just written another book. Jeff's a prolific writer about music in particular. His new book is called Reckless, The Saga of Australian Crawl, one of the great Australian bands of the 80s who are, in fact, reforming for a summer tour. But Jeff will be in to talk to us about their topsy-turvy ride through the rock and roll circus throughout the 70s and, of course, the early 80s when they reigned supreme on the Australian charts. We'll do that, and we'll also have the open line in a moment. We're going to be talking about superannuation and the continuing conversation about getting early access to your super, which seems to be back on the political agenda for some. And the Treasurer, Jim Chalmers, pushing back hard against that coming the other way. We'll take your calls on 1300 800 222, 1300 800 222 on the open line on that issue or anything else you want to talk about. And, of course, your SMS messages, they can keep coming through on 0437 774 774. So get on the phone and have a conversation with us and let us know what your thoughts are and look forward to hearing from you. Of course, State of the Nation will bring to your way a little bit later as well, where we have a look at all the big issues that are happening around Australia at the moment. Before the open line, take a deep breath with the Hollies here on ABC Radio Overnights.

0: 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Hope you're well. Francis Leach with you.
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0: That's right, 1300 800 222 to have your say on the open line with anything you want to talk about, or 0437 774 774 to send through your SMS message. One of the issues we've been looking at is superannuation. It's been back in the news over the last 24 to 48 hours. It was set up in the late 80s, early 90s as a savings scheme for people to be able to have a comfortable retirement. Have a listen to this pitch in an ad from 1992.
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3: Hi, Bob.
4: Hi, Betty.
2: From July 1, your employer will have to plant money into superannuation on your behalf. Over the years...
3: Hi, Bob.
4: Hi, Betty.
2: These contributions will grow to make a big difference to your standard of living in the future.
0: So that was the pitch, and that's still the pitch for superannuation, and it's grown into a huge pool of investment money that Australian workers and superannuants have accumulated, which has been invested around the world and delivering a superannuation return for people when they retire. But not everybody agrees that it's the best idea, and Joan Hume, Liberal Senator, is one of them who's speaking about the idea that people should be able to access their superannuation earlier than the age of retirement if they want to.
5: I think the Treasurer has taken a leaf out of the Mad Men Don Draper book. If you don't like what they're saying about you, change the conversation. Can I make it very clear? The super guarantee is here to stay, and the Treasurer is simply making things up.
0: Well, Pauline Hanson certainly feels that it should be in conversation.
6: Let people use their money to help them now in a state of crisis. You know, and some people, you know, who need these operations can't get access to their superannuation to have that done. Superannuation should be lightened up a bit so people can utilise this money in times of crisis. It is their money.
0: Pauline Hanson, One Nation leader, talking about superannuation. The Treasurer, Jim Chalmers, though, has made it quite clear that the superannuation as a bedrock for retirement, and that savings being accessed at that time, is still the smartest use of that money.
7: Labor built Australia's superannuation system, and we will defend it forever from the Liberals, Nationals and One Nation who want to destroy it. If they win the next election, it will be the end of compulsory super as we know it, and Australian workers will be worse off as a consequence.
0: Love to hear from you. 1300 800 222. 1300 800 222. If you've accessed your super, because remember, during the period when the COVID pandemic was on, there was an opportunity to access superannuation for some people, up to $50,000 it was at the time, and there was a debate around the importance of that, or the consequence of that if you took that money out of your superannuation account and you diminished your super balance, and therefore the compound interest that is the sort of the magic ingredient of superannuation. You might have that access to the money early, but the money that you would have accumulated in the future on interest would disappear with it. So you're sort of diminishing your savings as you get older. So what's your position on it? Have you done it? Would you do it? Or if you've been happy with your superannuation return when you retire, give us a call, 1300 800 222. Let's get on to the first though. Les has given us a call. He's our first caller on the open line this morning. G'day, Les. How are you?
8: Yeah, good morning, Francis.
0: It's Vietnam Veterans Day.
8: It is.
0: Are you a vet?
8: I am. You wouldn't have superannuation if it wasn't for your veterans.
0: Absolutely not. So tell us about your service, Les. Where did you serve?
8: My service is not that important, mate. I was in Vietnam. But Australia basically is asleep. We send our men off to various conflicts, whether it's Afghanistan, Sudan, Iraq, Vietnam, Korea, World War II. And while we're sitting back here at home in our cozy beds, we don't give it a thought. Hardly ever give it a thought as to what's actually going on and what the boys are doing. And even things like discounts for veterans. It's a little thing, but it's a recognition of the fact that veterans have gone, offered their lives to defend our way of living, our freedoms, and we don't give it a thought. It's a pity that on a day like today, things occur, even my own place where I've got a body corporate, they're holding their meeting at exactly the same time as the commemoration services will be held today. And your own program, you're tied up on superannuation. Did you think of perhaps making a program about Vietnam Veterans Day?
0: Well, we're glad
8: you even were aware of it.
0: Yeah, we're glad to be able to talk to you about it, though. So we appreciate you making us aware that that today is that day. How will you be commemorating it?
8: I will be taking the train into Anzac Square in Brisbane so that I can have a few drinks and get home on the train without having to drive.
0: And you catch up with some old mates?
8: I'm not sure who will be there. Most of my people I serve with are down south. Not too many of them in Brisbane.
0: Well, thank you for giving us a call and giving us that reminder, and I hope today goes okay for you.
8: Thank you.
0: Les there, Vietnam veteran, telling us it's Vietnam Veterans Day here on ABC Radio Overnights. Plenty of messages coming through on superannuation. And this one from Harry. The idea of withdrawing money early from your super, this is an ideological position taken by those on the right of politics who want to dismantle the superannuation industry. They never wanted anyone else to have a decent, well-funded retirement except for themselves. This one also is a different SMS. Researchers showed that 60% of the money withdrawn from superannuation during the pandemic was spent on gambling companies. That hasn't been verified, so I don't know if that's true. But it's not really. The key issue is that the diminishing of your compound interest returns and what that means to your nest egg in retirement. But the question is, does it appeal to you to take money from your super early? You might have expenses. You might have a need that you feel like you need to deal with straight away. But do you, if you take that money, have a conversation with yourself or with somebody else in your nearest and dearest about the consequences of doing that at this point when it comes to being able to look after yourself and have choices, have the freedom to choose how you want to spend your time and your money when you get older? Or do you close that door on that if you diminish your superannuation account? And that's the dilemma that people have to weigh up when it comes to the idea of being able to access superannuation early. This one's from Kylie from Daysdale, and she says, super was good back in its day, but now it is past its use-by date because people working have no idea what its purpose was meant to be. Well, that sounds like a communication problem that maybe the super industry and the funds that manage them need to tell their story better. That's a fair enough comment, that one. Hello, wasn't superannuation developed to reduce the burden on the aged pension, giving us a better retirement? That's from Stockgirl in Palmerston in Canberra. That was definitely the idea behind it. And it still remains to be the bedrock of superannuation, but the debate is whether you should have access to it early so that you can do things now rather than later. That conversation, no doubt, is going to continue on over the next coming weeks and months here right across Australia. It is Overnights on ABC Radio.

0: the genius of Kate Bush in Cloudbursting here on ABC Radio Overnights. 1300 800 222, talking to you, talking about superannuation this morning on the open line. Hello, Graham. How are you? Welcome to the program.
1: Good, thank you. Yeah, I just thought I'd try and make a few valid points. Well, they're valid to me. You can already take money out of the superannuation already, but if you've got to pretty much nominate where you're going to put that money, right? So in a situation, if you pay it off your house loan or some off your house loan, you might have a better retirement to start with. And if it's a young family and you've got an unplanned pregnancy or something like that, that might come into it. And there's two other things that I wouldn't mind mentioning. Most of the superannuation money is in the stock market. So if the stock market crashes, that can't be good.
0: Yeah, all of those are points that are definitely the argument that is made in terms of having access to superannuation. What about at the other end of the life cycle, if you've diminished your superannuation account and the compound interest, which is the magic of superannuation, which has given people access to comfortable retirements? And here's an SMS for you. As someone who is about to retire, I'm glad that I was never able to get into super early. There are plenty of times I could have used it, but if I had, I would still not be able to. I would still have to keep working. That's from Morton, who's texted through. So you might meet the immediate need of the material need that you have and understand that impulse. But at the same time, you've got to accept that if you do that, the compound interest that sits there and grows with your superannuation account is diminished. And at the other end of the life, when you need that money, it's gone. So that is the reality of the choice that you have to make, Graham.
1: I understand that, but my last point is, how long are we going to live?
0: Well, we're actually getting older. We're actually the age profile for people in Australia. You know, we're living longer than we have ever before. So that's a serious concern, because as we live longer as well, we're not working as much, we're not contributing to our tax base, and with a demographic age profile, as the nation gets older, and we've got fewer and fewer taxpayers who are of working age. We get older, the demands on the public purse to pay for all the services that we require as we get older, like aged care, that grows and grows and grows, and we've got less people paying tax to meet that need. So we've got a problem there, Graham.
1: Okay, the other thing I might as well point out, we're bringing a lot of people into the country, so why don't we bring young orphans into the country and raise them, and then they're going to be there to look after the older people maybe later on in life.
0: We certainly need to be able to have a tax base that works, that's for sure. Thank you, Graham.
1: Thank you kindly, sir.
0: Thanks for everyone who's texting through. Superannuation is paid by employers. This has come through from Bob. This is 12% that are actually paid by all of us through price increases. So he's saying they factor that payment into the prices. Businesses quite often travel close to the wind financially and cannot absorb the increase when it comes to paying superannuation. I think it's a great idea, Bob says.

guess who pays. So there's different points of view on it. There's no doubt about it, but there's a choice that we make. If we save with compound interest, we have access to it at the end of our life cycle. If we take it out, there's no magic money tree. When you retire, you can have less to deal with in terms of, and that impacts the choices you can make as you get older. Good conversation, though. It's an important one to keep having. Hey, Jeff Apter's going to join us in a moment. He has just written a great new book. It's called Reckless, The Saga of Australian Crawl, one of the great Australian rock bands who gave us this great song. This is Errol on ABC Radio Overnights.

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5: And we heard Australian Crawl just a moment ago, and Errol, a song that was ringing out on Australian radios in the early 80s and continues to do so to this day. Australian Crawl, one of our great pub rock bands, and they're about to get set, those remaining members, to get back out on the road together, which is a bit like the Eagles'

0: freezes over thing many people thought would never happen. But they are, and their story has been captured in a new book by the prolific writer Jeff Apter, who's written about so many of our great Australian artists over the years, and he's finally put pen to paper on Aussie Crawl. Good morning, Jeff. How are you?
1: Good to speak with you, Francis. How are you?
0: I'm well. I mean, it was a whirlwind history for Australian Crawl, wasn't it? Sort of starting on the peninsula in Melbourne, around Mornington and beyond. A bunch of good-looking blokes who enjoyed a good time playing rock and roll and taking to the stages around the world, almost making it in America, and then it all falling apart.
1: Yeah, it was a very, very swift. I think it's 7 years in total. But, you know, what they crammed into 7 years, most bands in that time these days record maybe an album. Go on tour. These guys recorded four albums, probably played, oh, I don't know, 500-600 shows, and as you say, almost made it overseas. And, you know, went through some serious dramas and traumas, you know, to the extent of even losing a band member. So, yeah.

0: Yeah, playing that often made you really sharp, and B, the competition was fierce, so you had to be up to it. I think that's reflected in those recordings. If you listen to Sirocco or the Boys Light Up album, or any of those pub rock albums of the time, the Cold Chisel Records, they are really, really at the top of their game because they played so often.
1: Yeah, those songs were ready, you know, when they took them into the studio, and the early AC/DC records too, because they've been playing them dozens, if not hundreds of times already live. So, yeah, it was a really great environment. I think a sort of golden age in Australian rock, certainly for Australian rock and roll, that you'll never see again. And like I said, I was lucky. I was, you know, sort of finding ways to get into these venues, Francis, to see these bands. I mean, the first time I saw Australian Crawl, it was the oddest thing. It was actually a headlining gig for the Knack. Do you remember the Knack?
0: Yes.
1: Mike Sirota? Right? They were playing at the Horden in Sydney, and a friend of mine won some tickets, and he said, come along. And we had no idea who the support bands were. And it was Mondo Rock and Australian Crawl. Not a bad lineup, all things considered. And James Rain came on with his arms in plaster casts. And I remember thinking, you know, as gimmicks go, it's a pretty lousy one. Come on, you could do better. You could come up with something better than that.
0: What was the story behind that? Because you can still see that footage occasionally pop up of him up front, or maybe on one of the numerous appearances on Countdown. Did he break his arms at a gig?
1: No. Oh, even more sinister, Francis. He'd been in Melbourne signing his recording contract, stepped off a tram and got hit by a car. Now, given the circumstances that happened later, particularly with the business side of Australian Crawl, it might have been an omen. I don't know. But, yeah, he'd broken both his wrists, and it features prominently those casts in a lot of early Australian Crawl footage.
0: Jeff Apt is with us. He's written a rollicking read, The Saga of Australian Crawl, one of the great bands of Australia's pub rock era from the 1980s. So tell us about some of the characters in the band. Obviously, James Rain was the singer and the face of the band, but the McDonough Brothers and, of course, Guy, and we'll talk about his untimely demise, and Brad Robinson also, and others in the band. Brad, you know, the illness that struck the band. There was a lot of tragedy amongst the heady days of rock and roll excess as well, wasn't there?
1: Yeah, there was. I mean, these guys in the main came from pretty well-heeled families. You know, Simon Binks, the guitarist, James Rain, their fathers had been officers in the Royal Navy during World War II. Brad Robinson's father was a Silk, a QC known as Justice Jim Robinson, who slugged it out in the arbitration commission with Bob Hawke when Hawke was president of the ACTU. So, and they all almost exclusively were raised in Mount Eliza in the Mornington Peninsula. Their neighbour was Sir Reg Ansett, who used to fly his chopper to work in the morning every day. You know, it was a well-heeled. They didn't come from the same sort of struggle street as the guys from Cold Chisel or.
0: Yeah, it's a long way from Elizabeth in South Australia, I can tell you.
1: Oh yeah. And it caused friction with other bands. You know, it's like, come on, you haven't done the hard yards. You know, you haven't put in the same way that, say, AC/DC had. But, you know, their timing was perfect. Countdown was paramount to their success. And, you know, let's face it, as soon as they appeared on Countdown and Molly spotted six young, handsome, intelligent, funny guys, you knew they were going to be frequent, pretty much the house band of Countdown, which is how it played out.
0: Didn't it? I mean, so when Boys Light Up comes out, their debut album, it stays on the charts for over a year. And, of course, the title track's a hit. And Downhearted, the other big song off that record, and Beautiful People, these songs are now staples of sort of Australian pub rock radio. And it seemed that they were on, like, James Rain was hosting, or the band were on every 3 or 4 weeks for a while there, weren't they? They just could not get them off Countdown.
1: No, they might as well have set up back in the green room and just moved in, you know, they were there so often. But, yeah, they were perfect, you know, like I say, intelligent, funny, and great-looking guys, really, like they'd stepped off some either out of the surf or off the set of a movie. You know, these guys looked fantastic. Someone said they looked like they walked off an Aussie tourism poster, which I thought was kind of funny. But, you know, it was the era of Hoagues, and it was the era of Down Under and you know, the America's Cup win and all that. So they fitted in perfectly with that as well. So it was, it was a smoother ride for them than a lot of other bands. But I would say at the same time, geez, they put in, when you look at how many shows these guys played over a relatively short period of time, it wasn't like they lacked for work.
0: No,
1: my
0: they
1: God.
0: Definitely had a work ethic. There's no doubt about it. Guy McDonough and Bill McDonough, the McDonough brothers, are also part of this story. And Guy McDonough wrote some of their biggest songs, didn't he? And a different kind of character to his bandmates.
1: He was, yeah. I mean, you just played Errol, and that's actually

0: Guy McDonough on lead vocals there. He was brought in, he'd written songs on the first record. There's actually a great cameo that he does playing on the song Downhearted on Countdown. This is before he's officially in the band, and he's playing air saxophone, Francis. Now, he was a very good musician, but saxophone was not on his list of credits for Australian Cruel. But yeah, he was brought in officially for the second album. He wrote or co-wrote Errol, Oh No, Not You Again, a lot of their hits, and sang the lead vocal on them too, because his vocals were eerily similar to James Rain. You couldn't tell them apart. So, you know, he had that factor, great songwriter. But yeah, he probably, look, none of the guys, these guys weren't saints in any way. They all lived pretty fast. But I think it's fair to say Guy lived a little faster than most of his bandmates and, you know, suffered the consequences. You know, there was all these rumors that he died from drugs and something, which is not true. He died from viral pneumonia. But his lifestyle didn't help, and it came at the worst possible time for the band as well.
1: It did. So the second album, Sirocco, comes out. They have another bunch of hits from that. They're riding high. Then they make a record called Semantics, which is an EP, which still sounds beautiful today, and it has the song Reckless on it. Is that the point where Australian Crawl almost were able to have the success they craved overseas? So I think they did. Didn't they tour with Duran Duran a couple of times and head to the UK and were hoping to get the same sort of experience in America?
0: Yeah, it's an unlikely alliance, isn't it? Duran Duran and Australian Crawl. But what happened? And, you know, Brad Robinson, he wasn't the world's greatest musician, but apparently he was the world's greatest schmoozer. And Duran Duran were in Australia, and this is at a time when they're at their absolute commercial peak. They both happen to be on the same record label. Brad Robinson meets the guys, and they say, oh, look, you know, we're going back to the UK. Why don't you come and play some shows with us? And they're not just shows. They're playing Wembley Stadium, you know. So Australian Cruel really were in a position, you know, in an ideal position to sort of crack internationally. Their manager was Glenn Wheatley, who'd had huge success with the Little River Band. A couple of the guys go over to the States. David Geffen says, I'm going to sign you to my record label. A guy called Tommy Mottola, who was Hall & Oates' manager at the time and later on went to manage Mariah Carey, he said, I'll manage you in the States. Everything was in place. And then Guy got sick and died. And basically the band went into this tailspin. You know, they were young guys. They'd never lost anybody before, let alone a bandmate and a friend. You know, it was such a severe shock to them that by the time they'd mourned his loss and got the wheels turning again, all that momentum was gone.
1: Yeah, you know, that moment had passed. And with Guy, and following on from that, Jeff, I guess that's when we start to see the cracks appear. And I remember James Rain appearing in
0: Return to Eden.
1: He wanted to be an actor. An unfortunate miniseries, which was a TV miniseries, blockbuster of the 80s, Return to Eden. Doesn't he get eaten by, or does he push someone into the water and they get eaten by a crocodile?
0: That's correct. He feeds his slightly older wife to the crocs, and then she returns after a bit of plastic surgery and exacts revenge. It's just perfect. Really funny line in the book. You know, I asked one of the guys when I was doing interviews, I said, were you worried about Return to Eden? He said, well, we were sort of concerned about it, and then we saw it and we realized we had nothing to be worried about whatsoever, which I think was a comment on James Rain's acting, to be honest. but it did look it I think it did create problems, because suddenly James Rain's star started to rise significantly higher. He was a household name by then. You know, he was appearing in celebrity gossip columns and was seen in all the right places. He was dating Kate Fitzpatrick, that wonderful Australian actress, you know. So it created divisions, I guess, within the band. There was him and Brad Robinson. You know, Brad was dating Kerry Armstrong, who was, you know, a hugely successful Australian actress. You know, so these guys were living a very A-list kind of life.
1: They were being known as a power couple these days, Jeff Apter.
0: And the other guys were fading into the shadows. You know, I talked to Paul Williams, the bass player, a lot, and he said, have a look in all the band photos and try to find me. And I said, what do you mean? He said, I'm always up the back or on the fringes. Oh. And he said, that's how I was in the band.
1: It's too. The bass player's lot in life.
0: The curse of a bass player, absolutely. So, yeah, it is a sad story, because these mates, these guys, like a band of brothers, you know, the best bands to me, Francis, are like gangs when they start out. And that's how they were. But within 5 years, three albums. The divisions were so broad that these guys really had their own little factions, and they could see where it was heading. They knew the inevitability of James Rand's solo career. It was coming, and they just didn't know how to circumvent it. And, that's exactly how it played out.
1: They are performing again, all those remaining members, because Brad Robinson, no longer with us either, died of cancer. When did Brad go? Sort of, was it late 80s or...?
0: No, 1996. He was only 38. It was around the time that they were inducted into the ARIA Hall of Fame, actually. So interesting timing. But, yeah, look, there's a version of Australian Crawl going to be playing at the end of the year. To me, I'm a purist, Francis, and I was really lucky to see them at their peak a lot. For me, it's sort of like a... It feels like sort of like a James Rand solo tour plus, I guess, with a couple of guys brought in from the original band. But, I think I'm a lone voice in the wilderness. Those tickets have already sold, I'm sure, and thousands of people are going to go to these shows. So more power to them. They're great songs. And you mentioned something earlier about the songs being sort of emblematic of that pub rock era. To me, it's really interesting that their music seems to have outlasted a lot of their peers. You know, you don't hear a lot of songs from, I don't know, My Sex or The Reels anymore.
1: Or even The Angels on the radio, you know.
0: Absolutely right. Yeah. But I barely a day goes past when I don't hear Errol or Downhearted or Oh No, Not You Again or Beautiful People or particularly Reckless. You know, these songs seem to be perennials. So there's some magic in them that's still, 40 years later, it's still as powerful today as it was then.
1: It's a great read, Jeff. Thank you for writing it. And it's a reminder of a great time in Australian music. It's good fun to be going back there. Thanks a lot for being on the program this morning.
0: Great to talk with you, Francis. Thanks for your time, mate.
1: Jeff Apter there, the author of The Saga of Australian Crawl, Reckless, which has just been released. Here they are at their finest again. Australian Crawl, Downhearted.

0: Australian Crawl, Downhearted. Betty's given us a call. And hi, Betty. Did you see Australian Crawl back in the day?
1: Yes, at the young S&C Club. And it would have been in the 80s.
0: Yeah.
1: Probably very early 80s. And the club was so packed, you wouldn't believe it. It was...
0: There was a lot less concern at the time around, fire safety and, you know, smoking in the club as well. So you'd be standing there sweating like a horse and, be, you know, just you wake up in the morning with your clothes smelling like they'd been rolled in a carton of cigarettes.
1: Yes, and I hated smoking, but, you know, if you wanted to enjoy those sort of things, then you had to go.
0: You did. Well, I'm glad you got to see them at their finest. Good on you, Betty. Thanks for calling back.
1: The other two bands, or another band that I really saw at the club, was Little River Band.
0: Oh, yes. There you go. You've seen all the greats.
1: I saw Little River Band there with Glenn Sharp, and then later on down at Dapto, the other fellow was head of it, was singing in it.
0: John Farnham?
1: Yes.
0: Yes.
1: And I thought, nothing will be as good as the other fellow, but they were so good, I couldn't believe it.
0: Yeah, John was up front of the Little River Band at the end there. Good on you, Betty. Thanks for talking to us again.
1: That's all right, Francis.
0: Talk to you soon.
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0: Kate Mead will join us after the news, ABC reporter, to have a look around the nation at some of the big stories that will be happening today. State of the Nation now, we have a look at what's been happening in the news cycle in the last 24 to 48 hours. And we have been speaking about superannuation on the program this morning on the open line. And One Nation Lower House MP Barnaby Joyce has weighed in on this issue as well. He was speaking with ABC Radio Melbourne's Charlie Pickering on the Drive program, ABC Melbourne, about superannuation and the policy that One Nation has when it comes to dealing with super and who gets access to it and when.
3: We're not about getting rid of compulsory super, but we say that there are times in a person's life where they need to get a better access to their own funds. If we have a point where, you know, we get this issue. If you get cancer, yeah, sure, you can get access to it, or it's terminal cancer and other medical issues. But we're moving away. We seem to be moving piece by piece from this idea that it's your asset to it's somehow sort of your asset and the government's asset. And why do I say that? Because the nomenclature around it is sort of drifting as it did drift with we're not going to touch capital gains tax. And of course they did. And that's another mechanism of how to take wealth from you and put it to the hands of the treasurer because they can't manage the economy and they're desperately looking for cash. Okay.
0: Barnaby Joyce there speaking with Charlie Pickering on ABC Radio Melbourne yesterday. But just to be clear, the fact check that superannuation money does not become the property of the government any time. But that conversation will continue on, no doubt about it, and we'll hear more about it on your ABC radio across the country today. In other news, well, in the world of Australian rules football, shock to the competition overnight with the news that Sydney Swans players have been involved in an incident which has begun with a police investigation into an alleged sexual assault. On the eve of the finals campaign for the Swans, who sit second on the AFL ladder, it's a bombshell, but for the players and for the competition, the issue of player behaviour is once again front and centre as we head into September. Corbin Middlemas is from AFL Monday on ABC Radio, and he addressed the issue to the audience in Melbourne and other AFL states last night about what we know and what happens next.
4: Police are investigating a report of a sexual assault in East Melbourne on the 17th of the 8th. The incident occurred at a hotel in Wellington Parade in the early hours of the morning. The exact circumstances yet to be established, and the investigation into the incident remains ongoing. Tom Morris from Channel 7 and SEN reported earlier today there were three women in the foyer around 7:30 a.m. at the hotel confronting Sydney Swans staff, including Dean Cox at one stage, according to the eyewitness reports. And the Herald Sun is reporting that the club is considering standing down the players involved. Now, the Swans win over Essendon locked in a top two finish, second spot on the table. It means they'll get two home finals, starting with a home qualifying final on Father's Day weekend. Now, the Swans released their own statement earlier today saying that the Sydney Swans can confirm several players

0: as were involved in an alleged incident in Melbourne last night. The Swans have notified the AFL and the relevant authorities and cannot provide further comment at this stage. Now, Matthew Pavlich then spoke to the media at 2 p.m. Here's a little of what the Swans chief executive had to say.
1: We can confirm that several players were involved in an alleged incident last night in Melbourne. We've identified this to the AFL. We are working with them and also the relevant authorities on this matter. We're still piecing together exactly what's transpired here and have our own set of internal inquiries ongoing. But safe to say that we're extremely shocked and disappointed that this has taken place and that the players have found themselves in this situation. We understand the level of interest in the matter and there's going to be lots of speculation, but given it's a police matter right now, that is all that we can say.
2: The CEO of the Sydney Swans Football Club, Matthew Pavlich, speaking there. No doubt you'll hear more across your ABC radio today as that issue continues to develop. Kate Mead from ABC is with us. ABC reporter going to join us after the news to set up

0: Desmond Dekker. 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

0: Good morning, this is ABC News with David Rollins. New gambling reforms could place tighter limits on how wagering companies market to vulnerable customers. Kaveh Akbari has the details.
1: Labour and the Coalition have reached a tentative deal to strengthen the government's gambling legislation with new restrictions targeting inducements such as bonus offers. The changes would include cooling off periods for new customers and people returning to gambling after removing themselves from the BetStop exclusion register. They would also prevent VIP account managers from earning commissions linked to how much individual customers spend. A separate national register would allow Australians to opt out of wagering advertising across their online accounts through a single system. The deal is yet to receive final approval from Labor and Coalition party rooms before being taken to Parliament.
0: A prominent economist has rejected Western Australia's argument that its special GST protections are necessary for Australia's economic prosperity. The Productivity Commission says the 2018 changes have left WA with significantly greater fiscal capacity.

0: capacity than other states, largely shielding its GST share from the impact of booming mining royalties. Economist Saul Eslake says the current system effectively asks the rest of the country to disregard the enormous revenue windfall that WA has received from its resources sector.
1: Western Australians want the rest of the country to pretend that the windfall gains they've reaped over the last 20 years don't exist. That this corruption of the GST distribution system is somehow essential to ensure Australia's overall national prosperity just doesn't bear with the facts.
0: US President Donald Trump has threatened to bomb Oman if it blocks American efforts to take control of the Strait of Hormuz as he continues to press Iran to surrender. Nick Palmiter has the latest.
2: Mr. Trump used expletives in making the warning in an interview with Fox News, referring to ongoing talks between Oman and Iran on control of the strait. Iranian and Omani officials have been talking for weeks on future maritime navigation arrangements through the strait, which Mr. Trump has floated as a future US territory. Iran's coast flanks on the north side of Hormuz and Oman lies on the south. It comes as Iran signals it may shift to a more aggressive military stance if peace talks with the US failed to reach an outcome. Progress towards peace talks and a resumption of traffic through the strait has ground to a halt. Monday was the 60th day of a 60-day interim agreement to try reach a permanent deal.
0: Hundreds of people have gathered in London's Trafalgar Square at a vigil for Jason Arday, a former professor who was found dead last week following his resignation over plagiarism allegations. Arday, who became Cambridge University's youngest black professor when appointed in 2023, had faced weeks of media coverage over the claims, which he denied. The university's chancellor, Lord Chris Smith, has criticised the racist feeding frenzy around Arday, while more than 80,000 people have signed a petition seeking an inquiry into media coverage surrounding him. A cargo ship has reportedly been seized off the coast of Somalia, with eight people believed to have boarded the vessel. The BBC's Joanna Keane has the story.
3: The waters of Somalia were once notorious for hijacking, with pirates demanding ransoms of millions of dollars. Extensive security measures were put in place and the incidents almost disappeared. But in recent years, the focus has shifted, with patrols moving up into the Red Sea, where Yemen's Houthi rebels have been attacking ships. More recently, the US war with Iran may have compounded the problem, with patrols spread more thinly. This cargo ship was just 4 nautical miles off Somalia. The UK Maritime Trade Operations has advised other ships in the area to be cautious and to report anything suspicious.
0: Ireland's police chief has warned that some young people are driving the wrong way on the motorway for social media likes, following 2 head-on crashes near Dublin in recent weeks. The warning by the head of the Irish police force, Justin Kelly, came after 5 male teenagers died in a crash early on Sunday, seriously injuring 3 women and a child in another car who were travelling to Dublin Airport. The head of the Garda Representative Association, which represents police officers, says it is a standard practice for police not to pursue a car driving on the wrong side of a motorway due to the risk to other drivers. That brings you up to date with ABC News.
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5: Sydney, a shower or two, 13 to 19. Melbourne, a possible shower, 9 to 20. Brisbane, a shower or two, 13 to 21. Perth, cloudy, 10 to 19. Adelaide, showers, 13 to 19. Hobart, partly cloudy, 5 to 18. Canberra, a shower or two expected, 5 to 16. And Darwin, sunny, 22 to 33.
6: Are there any winners in the cost of living crisis? Has gambling become our national sport? How much more can our farmers survive? What's causing the algal bloom? Can we afford the energy transition?
7: Questions. They've never been more important. So the one thing we'll never question is our duty to keep asking. ABC News. Keep asking.
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9: 6 minutes past five on the east coast of Australia, and it's also 24 to five in South Australia and the Northern Territory, and 6 past 3 in the West. Francis Leach with you here on this Tuesday morning here on ABC Radio Overnights. Mike Girardi joins us to talk about the financial markets this morning from New York City as he looks at an opening there in the States. Good morning, Mike. How are you?
10: Hello, Francis. How are you today? I'm good.
9: I am well. How are things opening stateside?
10: Well, it looks like, you know, stocks are lower, mixed to lower. Investors are taking a pause. You know, we hit record highs, you know, in the last few days. And they're keeping an eager eye on rising bond yields and energy market uncertainty. Although we've had recent cooling inflation data, you know, they keep an eye, obviously, on anything that would make the Federal Reserve want to raise rates. So, you know, markets are treading cautiously ahead of the release of July's FOMC meeting minutes, which are going to be released later this week, as well as the Fed chairman, Warsh, is going to be speaking soon at the Jackson Hole Symposium. So they'll be taking any clues from what he says. There are some reports that the Middle East talks have stalled and shipping traffic through the Straits has slowed dramatically, adding to the uncertainty today. And also on deck this week will be the quarterly earnings from major retail giants, and that can certainly move markets. So they'll be keeping a key eye on those earnings. We didn't have any economic news to speak of today. And following a lower European close, we have the Dow Jones Industrial Average here at 3 p.m. down 257 points to 53,475, or about 0.5%. The S&P is down 0.4%, and the NASDAQ is down 0.25%. Crude oil is currently up $1.89 to $84.29 a barrel. Gold is up $25.80 to $44.63.10 the ounce. And silver's up 83 cents to $65.94. Copper's down a penny to $6.6025, and the Aussie's up 0.2 cents in our market to 71.03. And looking ahead, your market's poised to open lower with the rest of the world, I guess, down about 47 points, 50 points. And that's about it, Francis.
9: And just on that, Mike, here in Australia at the moment, it's reporting season for some of our biggest companies, and that's we saw some shifts in share prices for some of our, for instance, one of our big retailers, JB Hi-Fi, as a consequence of that. Is that running in, does that cycle run at the same time as it does elsewhere on, say, the American markets?
10: Yeah, and I would imagine it's pretty much the same all over. You know, earnings are released by corporations on a quarterly basis, so I assume you have the same reporting requirements down under. So yeah, it's not surprising to see earnings coming out on your end, earnings coming out on our end, and of course that kind of information certainly could move markets.
9: Thanks for talking to us. I'm learning all the time. Thank you, Mike.
10: So am I, Francis. So am I.
9: Mike Girardi, independent finance consultant in New York City, with us here on ABC Radio Overnights.

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0: Hope you're well, learning all the time. Thank you, Jeff, on the Northern Beaches of Sydney, who's pointed out that in Australia, earnings are reported twice a year, not quarterly like in the US. There you go. That's my thing for today. One day I'll be Gordon Gekko when I grow up, maybe in the next life, but that's how it works. Sally Bryant is with us here on ABC Radio Overnight, as she usually presents, and will this morning. Breakfast program on ABC Riverina. How are you, Sally?
5: Francis, I'm great, and I'm really enjoying having you keep me company when I get into the office first thing in the morning. Oh, it's lovely.
0: Thank you very much. Give us paint us a picture of the weather conditions in the Riverina as we head towards spring. Have you had a productive rain season that's going to help everyone who is on the land there?
5: I tell you, we were on tenterhooks down here for the longest time. We were on the verge of drought. We were tipping into drought. Then a few weeks ago, we got some really lovely, had a lovely weather event, which was just a series of weather events coming through, which were just steady soaking rain. Now, I don't think it solved everyone's problems because, you know, it's the nature of it. When it's the whole thing, you know, when it rains and you're not game to ring your neighbours in case they didn't get any rain.
0: Yeah, that must be hard, huh?
5: It is really tough. I grew up in the far west of New South Wales, and I remember as little children we'd be so excited when it rained. We'd say, could we ring everyone? And my father would say, no, we just wait and see. We'll see what everybody else got. Scary, yeah.
0: And when it's you too, I guess you have to deal with the fact that other people might be, you know.
5: Yeah, exactly. And, you know, if you missed out, then it's hard not to be resentful, especially when, you know, that country out there is very, very variable. But here in the Riverina, things are really looking extraordinary. Have you tapped into the passion that people seem to have developed these days for canola fields?
0: Now, tell me about that, because no, I have not.
5: It is an absolute obsession. It's got to the stage, actually, where some farmers here in the Riverina have to almost police the people not coming into their canola paddocks to take selfies. Yeah, hello.
0: What is going on?
5: Well, it's the joy of social media, love. This is what happens. People wander into the canola field, dare I suggest sometimes even in wedding dresses, and get selfies of themselves in that glorious yellow because it's gorgeous. It's beautiful.
0: Here's the thing. Do they bother ever to ask permission, dear owner of land, said farmer who has canola field? Do you mind if I, you know, would that be the done thing?
5: Bless their hearts. I don't think it ever really sort of occurs to them. And, you know, the thing is that it's quite complex because there are all sorts of biosecurity issues involved in going into a crop, going into a paddock. If you're coming in from outside and you've got seeds or burrs or something on your feet or attached to your clothes, that can create all sorts of problems. Anyway, I will say at the moment that the canola fields have just been going gangbusters. And if you fly over the country, it's just a sea of this extraordinary yellow. It's like going over a birthday party. It's just amazing.
0: does it give the image of farmers sitting on their porch with pellet guns ready for some canola influencer to traipse across their property and cop some buckshot in the backside as a consequence?
5: We couldn't possibly recommend that sort of behaviour. This segment is general in nature.
0: Oh, wow. But that must make it, does that make everyone on the land there feel good when the canola bursts into life like that?
5: Look, it does, yes. And if even if you're not necessarily sort of directly attached to the land, if you drive through farming country to get to and from work or to do the school run or, you know, to get to another job, then you're driving past somebody else's crop. And that's the the welfare of the country sitting right there in that field, you know. That's, we know that things are going okay when, and it's not just, of course, just canola. It's looking around and seeing fat sheep and fat cattle and seeing nice long pasture that stock are getting into. And, you know, we were at a stage, I can't remember how long ago now, because of course I do breakfast, but we were at a stage a while ago where people had their stock in feedlots, in containment feeding, hand feeding them because things were so grim.
0: Yeah, that's pretty grim, isn't it?
5: It is pretty grim. And look, we've got better as farmers in knowing how to manage this stuff. Instead of, you know, leaving them wandering around the countryside and just chucking a bale of hay at them, what people do now is they put them into contained feeding areas and then they feed them a little bit of grain and a bit of hay. The animals aren't getting as much exercise, which of course means they're keeping a bit more condition on. But the other thing is, we're talking here about cloven-hoofed animals. So if there's not much ground cover, they're not wandering around cutting up the country. And that means that's kinder to the landscape. And then when you get a break, that means that your country's not going to have to recover so hard, if that makes sense.
0: It does, even to a city boy like me, Sally.
5: Now, I've got a story to tell you which just makes my day.
0: Go right ahead.
5: My colleague Simon went to a birthday party the other day for work, and it was a guy who was celebrating his 96th birthday at the tennis court with his mates, as you do.
0: Excellent.
5: It just did my heart so much good. And I don't know if you're a tennis player, if you have ever played against someone who's getting a bit long in the tooth, I tell you what, they might not be able to rally as hard or even have that killer serve, but they're cunning as all get out because they've been playing for so long and they can serve their energy. And they're watching you like a hawk. And, you know, they just drop in just a little lob. And
0: I was
5: going
0: to say, the master of the sliced backhand drop shot that just sort of plops over the net and then dribbles towards your feet to humiliate you. Is that what we're talking about?
5: That is exactly what we're talking about. And the lovely thing is, this bloke says, yeah. He said, I've still got a reasonable serve. But he said, it's my forethought and planning and stuff. But the thing is that he's still got so much energy and so much joie de vivre because he plays tennis 3 days a week.
0: It's one of those sports. There aren't many, but there are a few. Yeah. So it's a sport that you can play from cradle to grave, and that's one of its beauties. Mm-hmm. Football, soccer is becoming more like that. They've got walking football now, so you can.
5: Yeah.
0: I still play in my over 55s team when I'm not injured. We all think we're playing at Wembley, but it's funny when you tape it, right, Sally? So someone will videotape a game, and you look back, you think you're running around playing for the Arsenal or something, and then you have a look at yourself and you go, I don't need to see any more of this footage of me bumbling along like an old man after a ball. It sort of crushes your dreams.
5: Absolutely. But do you know what? It's not what you look like. It's what you feel like.
0: Thank you.
5: And
0: I'll take that back to the team and tell them.
5: That is the absolute duck's guts of the whole thing. I am going to a birthday party on Thursday. I know some silver foxes just quietly, but this guy is having his 103rd birthday.
0: Oh, wow.
5: I know.
0: That's amazing.
5: What's his
0: name?
5: His name is Alan.
0: Happy birthday, Alan, ahead of your 103rd.
5: But he's just a legend. He is, in his career, he was an artist, but he was also a pretty well-regarded cartoonist. And he's still so across it.
0: He must have great stories, Sally.
5: Oh, he does. He does. But do you know what I love about it is he's still making great stories. You know, it just goes to show I've met so many people over the last few years in this part of the world who are aging with absolute glee and joy and just getting right into it.
0: Sell me a case of that, please.
5: Oh, absolutely. Do you know, there's a wonderful woman down here who is an age rights activist and she has dementia. And she bucks the saying that, it's all over, I've got dementia. She lost the ability to write. So she went, well, that's not good. So she trained herself to do it again.
0: Wow.
5: Bless her. She's got bright purple hair. I love her.
0: Now, I've got this one come through from Richard, who's texted through. And he says, Francis, I believe some canola farms have dedicated areas for visitors and charging a fee. That sounds sensible. I think one farmer has had 20,000 visitors in a year. I missed this completely.
5: I know. It's extraordinary, isn't it? Yeah. No, Richard's on the money. Absolutely. And you've got to love that, because don't fight against it. As you were saying, you know, don't get your buckshot. Make some money out of it. Woohoo. But I tell you, it'd be like herding cats. I don't know that I'd want to be trying to be in charge of who went where and how they did it. But I guess the thing is, I think most farmers don't want to get too resentful about it, because at least it means that
0: people
5: are still...
0: Got enough to worry about too, hey, Sally?
5: There's that, but there's also the fact that people are still connected to farming.
0: Yeah.
5: They still identify with it, and that's really important, I reckon.
0: Absolutely. And what's on your program this morning for those lucky enough to be listening to ABC Riverina for breakfast?
5: I am talking to a bloke who's a lecturer at Charles Sturt Uni, who has just taken 18 students up to the very corner, to Cameron Corner, and he's taken them up there for, I think it was a two-week period, and they were doing things like inspecting snakes. They were totally immersed in the environment. He said they would have been maybe 19 and 20, all of them, but he said the best part is, of course, well, not for the local people there, the best part is there's no phone coverage. So they were speaking to each other, they were completely engaged with each other, and they were totally tapped into the environment and into the science.
0: That's great that people can still find a way to do that, because we do everything in our power to distract ourselves from being in the moment.
5: Absolutely. Completely. Even listening to the wireless at, you know,
0: yes, we are part of the problem.
5: 5:24. Oh, my goodness. Have a fabulous day.
0: Thank you.
5: To catch up with you. And keep up the good work. You sound great.
0: Thank you, mate. Let's do it again soon.
5: Absolutely.
0: I promise not to get into the canola fields.
5: You behave yourself now.
0: Thank you, mate. Bye. Sally Bryant, ABC Riverina Breakfast presenter. She's getting ready to present her program coming up at 6 o'clock Eastern Time. And we'll catch up with her again really soon here on ABC Overnight. Francis Leach with you. If you are in Capital City, you are heading off to your local breakfast program in a moment. I will speak with you again tomorrow morning. Have a great Tuesday wherever you are. The rest of us will carry on after the news that's coming up. And we're going to talk about the risks people are prepared to take in floodwaters, because as we head into the wet season in some places and rain becomes an issue and floods become an issue, people are so quick to put themselves at risk when it comes to being out in the environment. Before the news, it's a sweet tune from Artika here on ABC Radio Overnights. Good morning.

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1: From betting companies. The opt-out register would be managed by the communications regulator, with people able to request for their various online accounts to be blocked from gambling ads.
2: Sunday night, the Sydney Swans have confirmed several of its players were involved in an alleged incident after their 36-point win over Essendon at the MCG. Victoria Police says the incident involves reports of a sexual assault. The AFL has confirmed it's aware of the situation but wouldn't comment further. The drama surrounding the Sydney Swans has resulted in the announcement of the AFL's All-Australian squad being delayed. The names of 46 players were due to be released today, but it's now been put on hold.
3: Police say they've charged more than 700 people in recent days after a crackdown on alleged domestic violence perpetrators. The operation ran statewide across the weekend. Police Minister Yasmin Catley says it targeted repeat high-risk offenders, identifying hundreds of breaches among those on domestic violence orders. Officers also uncovered an array of firearms and other weapons. Minister Catley says the results are sobering.
4: 732 people charged with 1,589 offences, 228 arrest warrants executed. Police conducted more than 13,500 compliance checks and seized 118 firearms and 16 weapons.
3: The trial of the man accused of masterminding the drive-by shooting death of hip-hop legend Tupac Shakur has begun hearing opening statements in Las Vegas. North America correspondent Lauren Day reports.
5: Tupac Shakur was just 25 and at the height of global fame when he was gunned down just off the Las Vegas Strip 3 decades ago. His death marked a tragic peak of the East-West Coast hip-hop rivalry and went cold for years until a tell-all book by

0: former member of the Southside Compton Crips, Dwayne Keefe D. Davis, was released. The now 63-year-old is accused of orchestrating the murder of Shakur to avenge the beating of his nephew by the rapper and his entourage. He's charged with a single count of murder with a deadly weapon and has pleaded not guilty. The trial is expected to run for up to 6 weeks.
1: Tributes are being paid to the American actress Hayden Panettiere, who's died at the age of 36. She was best known for the TV shows Heroes and Nashville. The BBC's Yasmin Rufo looks back at her life and career.
2: Hayden Panettiere was just 4 years old when she appeared in the soap opera One Life to Live. She went on to voice a young ant in Pixar's A Bug Life, and at 10 starred alongside Denzel Washington in Remember the Titans, a film she later described as her favourite to make. Her portrayal of the country singer Juliet Barnes in Nashville earned her 2 Golden Globe nominations. Earlier this year, Hayden Panettiere published her memoir This Is Me, A Reckoning, in which she spoke about growing up in Hollywood, addiction, abuse and recovery. The Oscar winner Viola Davis described her former co-star as an amazing talent and an old, wise soul with such a deep heart.
1: And the veteran Canberra Raiders prop, Josh Papali'i, says it's the right time for him to retire from the NRL after a farewell season hampered by injuries. He suffered a calf injury in the Raiders' Round 7 win over the Melbourne Storm, which left him sidelined for 11 weeks. Papali'i says it left him questioning if he'd played too long. Looking at the weather, isolated showers along the coast, eastern ranges and western inland tending widespread along the north coast and the far west, the chance of a thunderstorm in the west. Sydney's weather, partly cloudy with the chance of a shower or two and a top of 20 degrees. Right now it's 11 degrees on the coast, it's also 11 in Penrith and the humidity is on 96%. Partly cloudy tomorrow and a top of 20.
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8: Good morning to you. Welcome to your Tuesday. Hope you've got a good day planned ahead. Coming up in a moment, planning for extreme situations and emergencies. Australians have to deal with them in all different situations, whether it's floods and fires. It is a problem that means that we have to be emergency ready. And Kai, we're going to speak with Kai Furneaux, very soon, who's a survivor.

0: as one of the chief providers of emergency warning services in the country. I hope everyone is always looking out for their emergency information on the bomb app in terms of at least the weather impacts of those said emergencies.
1: Yes, but, absolutely. I mean, that's a crucial information in how we make decisions. So that's an absolute go-to.
0: Yes, and obviously, we work hand in hand with all the various emergency services around the country and the fire services and all that. So, I mean, it's never too early to think about that. And especially coming into, I guess, the more severe weather part of the year through the summer months, especially, I guess, for the south of the country in terms of fires and for the north of the country in terms of floods and cyclones. So, but, yes, anyway, get that plug over. Get to the weather. So.
1: Not a problem. It's good to remind people, though, that resource is there. So how's the weather looking today?
0: Yes, definitely. Yes. So, looking across the country today, thankfully, no emergencies. Just a fairly settled day for large parts of the country. We have a high-pressure system sitting in the Tasman at the moment, just east of Tasmania, and that's directing basically a pretty warm, at least for this time of year, I should say, kind of northerly airflow across large parts of the east of the country. It is bringing some onshore flow to parts of Queensland and particularly northern New South Wales and bringing some showers there. But once it gets kind of inland, warm northerly airs are coming down into the south of the country. And so it's actually going to be keeping maximum temperatures for really large parts of the central part of the country and even the east, again, aside from the coastline, anywhere between 2 to even 6 degrees above average for August today. So, certainly a slightly more warm or milder day for large parts of the country there. The one exception to that at the moment is through eastern parts of South Australia and western parts of Victoria and New South Wales, we do have an upper trough which is forming a kind of weak cloud band, a kind of patchy cloud band, and that's going to be delivering some shower activity through the course of today. If you happen to be under that area of kind of showery activity, you could see rainfall anywhere between about 5 mils up to about 15 or even 20 if you get under some more persistent showers. So a nice little drop of rainfall there if you're in that part of the world. But otherwise, most of the country remains pretty dry. So that's pretty much it in terms of the forecast across the country. I'll just now go around and shout out the major cities or the capital cities. So starting off in the north, Darwin, sunny day up there and 33 degrees. Brisbane, just looking at a shower or two and 21. Sydney, similar story there, shower or two and 19. Melbourne is possible late shower and 20 degrees. Canberra, it's looking at a shower or two and 16. Hobart, a partly cloudy day and 18 degrees there. Some showers for Adelaide and 19 degrees. And Perth is just looking at a cloudy day and 19 degrees.
1: Thanks, Peter. Peter Stapleton there from the Bureau of Meteorology with an update on what the weather is going to be like in your neck of the woods around Australia here on this Tuesday morning. ABC Radio Overnights up next. Kai Furno will tell us about surviving and making good decisions in emergencies. First, though, here's the Master's Apprentice.

0: Now, that's one way to blow the doors off your Tuesday morning with a mighty Master's Apprentice there. And some fine advice. Turn up your radio.
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0: Francis Leach with you. G'day. Wherever you are around the country, hope you're doing really well. Now, as we head towards summer months in the south, the wet season in the north, more extreme weather wherever we are, the question about how we deal with emergency situations, unexpected events, and our, you know, instinct to be safe or to get somewhere quickly or to make decisions that maybe aren't in our best interest. It's a story that all Australians have to come to terms with, because for too many people, one bad decision can mean catastrophic consequences. Now, Kai Furneaux is somebody who knows about this. She is a wilderness survival expert, outdoor educator, author, and award-winning stunt professional. Now, that is quite the CV. I'm kind of jealous. Kai's new Ready or Not Australia campaign is focusing on shifting how people make decisions in emergency situations. She believes public safety needs to go beyond simply telling people what not to do and help them recognise that the moment their thingy starts to work against them, and then to reset. Hello, Kai. How are you going?
2: Good. How are you?
0: You've got quite the CV. Firstly, given that you've got a career as an educator, I understand why you'd be interested in this, but have you had a personal experience that brought you to a point where you thought, I really need to talk more about these issues?
2: No, I think it's just sort of watching the momentum build and just constantly questioning why people put themselves into positions where, you know, they're safety's compromised. I mean, being a stunt performer, everyone thinks that you're like a daredevil and just dive headfirst into risks. But the reason I had such a great career and a long career was that I was very risk averse. You know, I would look at the consequences of everything and rehearse and practice and take the risk out of the situation. So as I've gotten a little bit older, I just constantly see things like people going into rips and people driving through floodwaters, and it just one day I was like, why do we keep doing it? Like, the education's out there.

0: So what is motivating people to continue to make these mistakes? And the consequences are their lives or the lives of others.
1: Have you come to any sort of conclusions as to why people continue to make those bad decisions?
0: I mean, the conclusion I've come to is this beautiful Australian culture of the she'll be right attitude. You know, like we had historically in Australia, it's a very, very harsh land, and the people who succeeded were the people who did take risks. You know, you couldn't come to Australia and be pessimistic about the outcome because you just wouldn't survive. So you had to come here and be like, she'll be right. I'll go and, you know, especially sort of in at the beginning of white settlement on Australia soil. It was a big shock for people. So the people that did survive and get through, and in Queensland with all the, you know, large animals and things like that, you were the saltwater crocs. People had to have a really positive outlook on life. And I love that about Australians, but I think it now works against us. You know, for me, being an outdoor educator, I'm constantly seeing people in the wilds with no first aid kit, and they're going on a full day hike in Central Australia with no water. And I've just, you know, I think there needs to be a switch from this she'll be right attitude to, yeah, she'll be right, but I should probably be a little bit more prepared.
1: So, what are some of the more extreme things you've seen? What's the one that took your breath away the most when you've seen somebody make a really poor decision, you know, ahead of being in a situation where they could be in real danger?
0: I mean, I see it almost every day when you're looking at, like I four-wheel drive a lot. You know, there's people that are crossing floodwaters, especially in northern Queensland when, you know, the rains do come in. But the thing that probably started me wanting to talk about it was watching a group of tourists in Wilpena Pound in northern SA. And this hike to St. Mary's Peak is very, very extreme, and they weren't even carrying a day pack, so they had no water, no food, no means of communicating, and it was like a 35-degree day. And I just, you know, it was that moment I was like, why aren't we educating people on how to be safe? You know, the consequence of rescues and even people, you know, the trauma on people's lives can be so much more extreme than just grabbing a water bottle and a snack on the way out.
1: So you've got a campaign, Ready or Not Australia. Tell us what the campaign is and how it works.
0: It's just looking at changing that mindset, that she'll be right mindset, and just getting people to pause for a second. So, you know, instead of slip, slop, slap, which is the sunscreen one, we're looking at stop, check, and choose. So just take a second, have a beat, have in survival, the people that generally survive are the people that take a second when something extreme happens. You know, they stop, they look, they listen, and then they make a choice of what they're going to do. And so this is just based on that survival mentality. You know, just stop, take a beat, think about the consequences. Is it worth the 5 minutes I'm going to save by making this decision? Or, you know, do I know this beach? You know, does it look like there might be a rip there? Am I swimming outside of the red flag? So just a little bit of common sense, but also just taking that beat. And it's really tricky because you don't want to be a nanny country. You know, like part of what we all love about Australia is that we do have this abandon in life and this extreme sort of sense of adventure. But just take a second, take a beat, think about what the consequences of the behaviour should it go wrong are, and then make a decision after that.
1: Kai Furneaux is with us, wilderness survival expert, stunt professional, and educator and author, talking about Ready or Not Australia, a campaign that she's running to have people stop, think, and check when they're in a situation where there might be danger. And I guess one of the ones that is a constant in our lives these days is floodwaters, and not only in regional environments, but also in urban environments too, where people go, oh, I've got to get home. It's just that little stream of water I can get across, and then I'll be home free, and then find themselves in a hell of a lot of trouble. So this is one of those moments, isn't it, where exactly the process you're talking about might just stop people from putting themselves in a real mess.
0: Absolutely. I mean, it only takes a foot of fast flowing water to sweep your car off a bank or a bridge, you
1: How
0: know?
1: much?
0: So a foot. Yeah, so like a third of a meter, if it's rapidly flowing, it can sweep a small car off a levee or something like
1: And then you're
0: that.
1: in
0: So
1: real
0: people,
1: trouble.
0: yeah, absolutely. And then you're in trouble. So I mean, even the sound in your voice just then is that, that people don't understand that it's only that little bit of water can have a huge consequence. So we're not even talking like doesn't need to be up over the window of your car. It just sort of needs to be hitting the tires at a pace at that depth.
1: So, if people want to find out more about your campaign and maybe a few, just a template that they can use when they're in that environment, what questions they need to ask and what thought process they should go through, where should they go?
0: Well, the campaign's just in the middle of launching now, so hopefully the information will be on your screens. The aim is to get it out into the public so people do understand these things with a sweeping sort of educational style campaign. So, I mean, you can Google floodwaters, you can look me up. I'll be doing a lot more about it in over the coming months, especially heading into this wet season in summer.
1: Yeah, it's a message that can't be reiterated enough, Kai. Thank you for kicking off the conversation here on ABC Radio Overnights.
0: You're welcome. Thanks for having me.
1: Kai Furneaux there, wilderness survival expert and former stunt professional. Just reminding everybody, stop, check, think. When you find a situation, you need to make a choice about how you're going to make sure your safety is your priority. And it's good advice as we head into more challenging weather patterns over summer and wet season up north. ABC Radio Overnights, Francis with you. This is Alana Miles. Good morning.

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1: Are there any winners in the cost of living crisis? Has gambling become our national sport? How much more can our farmers survive? What's causing the algal bloom? Can we afford the energy transition?
2: Questions, they've never been more important. So the one thing we'll never question is our duty to keep asking. ABC News, keep asking.
0: And that's it for me this morning. Francis Leach signing off. Enjoy your breakfast programs. Enjoy your Tuesday. I will speak with you tomorrow morning. I'll leave you with the Kinks.

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4: It's 6 o'clock. Good morning. Tony Matthews with ABC News. Labor has struck a tentative deal with the coalition to pass new restrictions on gambling advertisements through Parliament. The deal includes cracking down on inducements, targeting vulnerable and high-spending gamblers, and a so-called one-stop shop for people to be able to opt out of ads from betting companies. Under the plan, the register would be managed by the communications regulator, and people could request for their various online accounts to be blocked from gambling ads. But the Greens and sources within the wagering and tech industries have already cast doubt on how the proposal will work. A sexual assault investigation involving several Sydney Swans players continues this morning as the AFL delays the release of its All-Australian squad. Costa Haritos has more.
5: Victoria Police says the exact details about what unfolded at the Pullman Hotel across from the MCG on Sunday night remain unclear. Detectives spent yesterday combing through the hotel, leaving with several bags of evidence as they probe an alleged sexual assault. The club is not naming the players or confirming how many were involved in the incident, but club CEO Matthew Pavlich says it's shocked and disappointed. The Swans have been celebrating their 36-point win over Essendon, which secured the team's second spot on the ladder and a home qualifying final. Last night, the AFL postponed the release of its 46-player All-Australian squad.
4: The spate of recent near misses at Sydney Airport are back on the radar, with a former commercial pilot and aviation safety investigator warning that if the underlying issues are not fixed urgently, the next mishap might be a catastrophe. More from Jean Kennedy.
6: An investigation's underway into three separate safety incidents at the airport in recent weeks, two of them near misses. Jeff Clough regularly flew in and out of Sydney Airport during his 35-year career as a commercial pilot. He was also a safety investigator and says three incidents in a fortnight is disturbing.
7: The potential for tragic consequence is quite high.
6: He says it shows the system's not working and suggests, if not fixed, it will happen again.
7: And the consequences of that could be catastrophic.
6: He's calling for staffing levels, training and flight procedures to all come under the microscope.
4: Today marks the end of the 60-day ceasefire agreed to between the United States and Iran, with no permanent end to the war in sight. America's editor John Lyons reports.
8: A fragile peace followed the signing of a memorandum of understanding, but since then there have been several flare-ups in the conflict between Iran and the United States. Despite that signing, President Donald Trump is now threatening to bomb Oman, a traditional US ally, if it gets in the way of a permanent peace. Oman and Iran have been negotiating over who would control which channels of the Strait of Hormuz, with Mr. Trump saying that any permanent agreement must lead to unrestricted movement of ships. John Lyons, ABC News, Washington.
4: A Palestinian-American man who owns a house besieged by Israeli settlers in the West Bank is calling for protection from the US government. Middle East correspondent Matthew Doran reports.
9: For months, the town of Kusra, roughly 50 kilometres north of Jerusalem, has been under attack by Israeli settlers. But in recent weeks, the intensity of those attacks has ratcheted up a gear, and a number of families are now effectively trapped in their homes. One Palestinian-American man, Louis Abouridi, owns one of the houses where his brother has been sheltering and flew in to demand help.
10: And I can't let the settlers steal my house.
9: He's asking the US government to provide him protection as he travels to Kusra, even as the IDF remains in the area. Matthew Doran, ABC News, Jerusalem.
4: And Australia has lost to host nation, the Netherlands, 4-2 at the Women's Hockey World Cup. Two goals in the fourth quarter secured the win for the home side. The Hockey Roos won their first match and will now play Chile in the third match of the group stage. To the weather for New South Wales, isolated showers along the coast, eastern ranges and western inland, tending widespread along the north coast and the far west, with the chance of a thunderstorm in the west. Sydney's weather, partly cloudy with the chance of a shower shower or two and a top of 20 degrees. Right now it's 11 degrees on the coast, it's 10 in Penrith, and the humidity is on 96%. Partly cloudy tomorrow and a top of 20 degrees, a shower or two Thursday, and the chance of a thunderstorm and 22. 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
1: Good morning. Welcome to AM. I'm Melissa Clark in Canberra, coming to you from Ngunnawal country and acknowledging other custodians. Today marks the end of a 60-day deadline for the US and Iran to reach a final deal to end their war, but the two sides remain deadlocked. Not only is the conflict dragging on, it could expand, with the US president issuing a new threat against one of its regional allies, Oman. Our America's editor, John Lyons, is in Washington. He joined me earlier. John, what's the state of negotiations to reopen the Strait of Hormuz?
8: Well, Melissa, 60 days since that memorandum of understanding was signed, and of course the situation is still locked into conflict. The war flares on and off at different times. The Strait of Hormuz is largely closed. There might be the odd ship that gets through, but things are not much better. And in fact, one of the interesting things now is how this war, which Donald Trump chose to go into with Israel, it was not a defensive war against Iran. He says that there is an imminent threat, but now most people in the United States seem to have the view that this was a war of choice by Donald Trump. It has certainly been very bad for him in the polls. And now America, one of its traditional allies, is Oman, and President Trump has strongly attacked them in an interview this morning on Fox News, said, quote, "If Oman gets in the way, we'll bomb the shit out of them." And that follows a comment he said earlier this year about Oman in May, when he said Oman will behave just like everybody else or we all have to blow them up. Now, what that's about is the Strait of Hormuz has Iran on one side and Oman on the other. Now, those two have been talking on the sidelines about after the war, how about you control those three or four shipping channels and we'll control these closest to our coast. And they're looking at the possibility of raising money, of essentially of putting tolls on ships going through. So they're both seeing it as a money-making opportunity. Donald Trump's point of view is any end to this conflict must mean unrestricted access through the Strait of Hormuz for all shipping, which is where we were before this war began. So in summary, 60 days on and things are still gridlocked and in conflict.
1: John Lyons in Washington there. The federal government and opposition have struck a tentative deal to pass Labor's proposed gambling advertising laws. It includes setting up a so-called one-stop shop for Australians to opt out of wagering ads online and limiting some inducements. But the deal hasn't been finalised by the major parties yet, and the crossbench continues to campaign for stronger action. Political reporter Lexi Junawick reports.
2: The two-day Senate inquiry into Labor's proposed gambling ad reforms was brief in length but made an impact, lifting the lid on the legal and allegedly illicit tactics of the gambling industry. Now the committee's released its report, making just one recommendation: pass the reforms.
3: Not surprising, but tragic.
2: Independent Senator David Pocock is among the strongest on the crossbench, advocating for tougher changes to what's already been proposed by the government to tackle gambling harm. Senator Pocock prosecuted the case for change during the inquiry.
3: We heard from basically everyone other than the gambling companies who said this bill does not protect children, it doesn't break the link between sport and gambling companies, and it's nowhere near basically any of the recommendations of the Murphy Report. It's so out of line with what the vast majority of Australians want. And for the government just to say pass the bill is such a disservice to the Australian people.
2: The senator's released his own dissenting report with 12 recommendations, including that the bill be strengthened in line with late Labor MP Peter Murphy's landmark report.
3: The three big ones, the thing that Peter Murphy said we need to ban immediately, this was 3 years ago, we need to ban inducements. She then said, over the next 3 years, we phase out all gambling ads. That has the support of the vast majority of Australians. And the other big one was a national regulator.
2: Yesterday, Communications Minister Annika Wells used a speech in Parliament to pledge new restrictions on gambling inducement ads and establish a so-called one-stop shop that would allow Australians to opt out of wagering ads online as part of amendments to the legislation. The reforms would be paid for by a levy on gambling companies.
11: The Australian Communications and Media Authority will be responsible for implementing and enforcing these reforms. This bill will enable the ACMA to recover the costs of those activities through a levy imposed on licensed interactive wagering service providers. It is appropriate that the wagering industry, rather than the taxpayers, bears the costs of regulating these activities.
2: The Greens say it's not enough. Sarah Hanson-Young is the minor party's communications spokesperson.
12: What they've got is virtually useless. And so it's more of a smokescreen than it is a bill that's actually going to protect people.
2: Reverend Tim Costello is the chief advocate for the Alliance for Gambling Reform. He was among witnesses who gave evidence to the inquiry and says reducing gambling harm in Australia will require a sustained effort.
13: It took 25 years to actually get rid of cigarette ads. We got there with tobacco. We will get there, but it will be a much longer flight.
14: Reverend Tim Costello from the Alliance for Gambling Reform, ending that report by Lexi Junawick. Services will be held around the country today to mark Vietnam Veterans Day, along with the 60th anniversary of Australia's fiercest battle in the Vietnam War, the Battle of Long Tan. Australia's involvement in the war left more than 520 dead and many of the 60,000 conscripted and voluntary military personnel emotionally and physically scarred. But as Annie Guest reports, some survivors find commemorations can help with the lifelong healing process.
15: Radio logs, reconstructed for the Battle of Long Tan documentary, lay bare the ambush of 108 Australian and New Zealand soldiers, outnumbered 10 to 1 or more. Platoon commander Dave Sabin was 21 years old.
16: Bedlam during the battle, it was every bit like the first couple of minutes of Saving Private Ryan.
15: They could barely see through a torrential monsoon downpour, suffering 42 casualties, including 18 dead, but forced the North Vietnamese to retreat. Just kilometres away, Australian musicians Cole Joy and a then-teenage Patricia Amphlett had been performing at Nui Dat Air Base.
17: We didn't think it was any more dangerous than any other day.
15: The concert ended with sirens blaring.
17: We were evacuated, Col and I were evacuated just at the end of our third show. We'd, previous to that in the second show, heard lots of explosions.
15: Little Patty describes being taken by jeep to the army hospital the next day.
17: Remember Col saying, "You're not crying, are you?" And I said, "No, I'm not crying," and I was. And I said, "You're not crying." "No, I'm not crying. Why would I cry?" He said, "We were both crying." But the door opened and sure enough, we started singing and it was a sea of white sheets, white plaster. They'd just been seriously injured and there they were smiling. And I still have a good feeling about that.
15: Over 11 years, more than 520 Australians died in the war. Dave Sabin was one of more than 15,000 soldiers who were conscripted. He says many of the 60,000 personnel were left emotionally scarred.
16: Vet vets were quite damaged by their reception or perhaps lack of reception when they came back later in the war and for the next 20 or 30 years.
15: But commemorations like today's Vietnam Veterans Day and the 60th anniversary of the Battle of Long Tan can be helpful.
16: So, yes, there is a healing process going on and a preparedness to talk about Vietnam is also a factor towards a healing, because I don't think we should be forgetting the sacrifices simply because of political differences and so on.
15: That's echoed by Gary Mackay, who was conscripted later to the Vietnam War and was awarded a military cross for gallantry.
18: I think it's a good reminder to people of what happened there.
15: He's written extensively about the war, including documenting his gunshot wounds and terrible PTSD.
18: Because the Vietnam War was so divisive to the Australian people, and yeah, I think it's a good idea to remind them that we send people in harm's way and we need to look after them.
15: Little Patty remained friends with many Vietnam veterans and commemorates the war every year.
17: I marched with a group of performers, entertainers from Vietnam, Middle East at war, next to several groups of Vietnam veterans, and they are so proud. It's camaraderie at its best.
14: Singer Little Patty ending Annie Guest's report. And that's Early AM for today. I'm Melissa Clark. It's now 6:15.
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19: Yes, that's right. Good morning. I'm Emily Middleton. You're listening to The Rural Report. And shortly we'll head to the Poultry Pavilion in Finlay in southern New South Wales. But before that, to the New South Wales gun buyback scheme announced on the weekend. Farmers, sporting shooters and gun shops have reacted angrily to the scheme, and gun clubs are concerned as well. Gun license holders are now required to be members of a club, something the clubs weren't ready for. But Nathan Smith from the Springfield Gun Club in northern New South Wales told David Claughton that there has been a positive side to the new gun laws.
20: As much as the start was, we were a bit concerned about an influx of members, we managed to navigate that pretty well.
21: Have you got new members?
20: Yeah.
21: How many?
20: I think we've got 34 or 5 members, something like that, I think, off the top of my head.
21: And how much of an increase is that on what you had before?
20: We've seen a tripling of our membership in, I think, 2 years.
21: Oh, wow. Okay. Yeah. That's a big jump.
20: Yeah. No, it is. For a little club in a little community, the club's going on. Yeah.
21: So how has that changed things?
20: It just means we've got more people there every weekend. Rather than having sort of 4 or 6 people there, we're getting sort of 20-odd shooters. We're getting more visitors each time we're there, like visitors from other clubs. We're seeing people that haven't got licences coming for a look.

0: people with licences that are interested in the sport.
1: What do you think about the buyback then, that they're offering up to $1,000 for guns and they're trying to get 274,000 handed in?
0: Look, it sounds terrific as a media brief. It looks fantastic, but looking at it from a gun owner's perspective, it's probably pretty ordinary. Put it this way, my target rifle's worth significantly more than $1,000, and I understand that this is only phase one. Phase two's a slightly different beast for a more valuable firearm, but even then, like, they're only going to pay $10,000 at that point. My target rifles are worth more than 10 grand.
1: How much are they worth?
0: My target rifles are probably worth between 15 and 20 grand.
1: Individually, each gun?
0: Correct.
1: And how many have you got of that nature?
0: Oh, I've got a couple.
1: If you got 10 grand for them, you might lose 10 grand between the two guns if you had to hand them in.
0: Yeah, absolutely.
1: But you probably wouldn't, though. You wouldn't hand those ones in, would you? Wouldn't you hand in something lesser?
0: This is the other aspect of it. Like, it's the buyback's going to receive guns of a fairly low value, but they're going to pay $1,000. So they're probably going to see guns that are worth $200 and they're going to pay $1,000 for them.
1: Won't there be a valuation process, though? Won't they pay what they're worth?
0: It doesn't sound like it. The way it reads, it's a cap thing. It's a matter of they're going to pay $1,000 for a gun that's a centerfire worth whatever it is. In the brief, there's a gap between $1,000 and $3,000 for a centerfire rifle. So if you've got a gun that's worth between $1,000 and $3,000, you're only going to get $1,000 for it.
1: Right.
0: They're not targeting the problem. The problem's the mechanics of the registry and how the registry doesn't operate with the police force and, like, the security issue, that the communication between the two. Like, that's where the shortcoming is.
1: And that was what the PM was saying, wasn't it? That it's farcical that some states still have paper license systems and so things couldn't be traced.
0: Oh, and this is the thing, but, like, that doesn't come onto the gun owner. That's not the gun owner's fault. They need to, I don't know, put the broom through the registry's solution, but they've got to fix the problem at the registry. People are frustrated at the fact that this is their recreation and they've suddenly got to go through all the hoops. Like, they've done the right thing, they've gone through the licensing process, they've bought their permits, they've researched their firearms, they've got the safe storage, they get assessed or they get checked for it, they do all the right things, and yet we're portrayed as criminals. And that's the great frustration. And it doesn't seem like anyone wants to listen to us.
1: Frustrated enough to vote One Nation?
0: I would be amazed if they don't.
2: Nathan Smith from the Springfield Gun Club in northern New South Wales. To the weather, showers expected along the coast, chance of a thunderstorm in the west, and it's dry and partly cloudy in the north. Top temperatures today, Orange 13 degrees, Bega, Port Macquarie and Wagga Wagga all 18 degrees, and Dubbo, Lismore and Muswellbrook 19 degrees.
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2: A Condobolin farmer has been ordered to pay almost $30,000 for taking water illegally. Christopher John Chalker was sentenced on Friday in the park's local court after previously pleading guilty to taking water without ordering it first, using a meter that wasn't working, and failing to supply documents to investigators. He was ordered to pay $8,500 in fines and cover $20,000 of the Natural Resources Access Regulator's legal fees. Tim O'Connell from the NRA told Lani Odaway, water users who don't follow the rules will face consequences.
4: The result of this NRA investigation is obviously around four criminal convictions of the Condobolin farmer. The message we want sent as part of this and that the court has taken into account is water take must be metered. It must be ordered and ultimately taken in accordance with the rules. The final step is that NRA's investigative notices, when they're issued to landholders, they must be replied, and that's part of the New South Wales water law.
5: What was the scale of this person's offending?
4: Well, there was four offences we took to the local court. One was for taking water when metering was not working. There was two counts for taking water without ordering the water in the first instance, and one was for failing to comply to an NRA investigation's notice. What we couldn't account for was the water taken through the meter

0: And that's the primary reason we have metering obligations here in New South Wales, is so that all water is accounted for and accurately measured, so that we can ensure fair and equitable use of water throughout New South Wales.
1: This is just one person. Some people might say, you know, what's the point of going after this sort of court process enforcement when this is a small player in a fairly big game?
0: It's important to remember it's just not just a fine. Four criminal convictions is a very serious sanction imposed by the court. There's also a nine-month conditional release order, and that's a community-based sentencing option that the court has leveraged in this case, as well as penalties, and our legal costs will be recouped.
2: Tim O'Connell from the Natural Resources Access Regulator. Hundreds gathered in White Cliffs, an opal mining town in far west New South Wales, on Saturday for the annual Camel Cup and Bike Kana. The cup is unique in that anyone attending can volunteer to race a camel, regardless of whether they've ridden one before. Broken Hill lawyer Harry Fisher decided last minute to partake and placed third against his colleagues and friends.
3: So I got here today, saw them up close and personal. It was quite scary, but I thought, nope, I'm doing this for the story, got involved and have loved it.
4: Have you ridden a camel before?
3: Good Lord, no. Look, it was a hard-fought race. Didn't win, didn't come last. It's the main thing. Third place. Props to the winner. She ran a good race. But third place, so happy with that in the end.
5: Auctioneer David Widenbury was tasked with encouraging punters to bet on a camel to win each race.
6: Auctioneering is something I've done a lot of over the years. It's just one of the skills that I utilise to get back to the community at events like this. I've done a few auctions around White Cliffs last 3 or 4 years to help the community. Today's just another one of those days, and catch up with a heap of good people. Something that I've done for a long time, and no different to a carpenter's use of a hammer or a doctor's use of a prescription pad. It's just one of the tools that I use for my job and enjoy making it happen. So this is my first Camel Cup. I spend part of my time on the station with my fiancée between Wilcannia and Menindee, but a lot of our friends are Wilcannia district people, so we spend a fair bit of time up here, and it's just another one of those bush events that we enjoy doing. So.
4: Do you think there's any way to pick a camel, which camel's going to win or which rider's going to win, or it's just chaos?
6: It's chaos. That's the only way to describe it. There's, we mix up the camel colours, so it's never the same camel twice in the same colour. Different jockey. You know, it's all about the camel's desire, and it's just a really good spectator and participant sport.
5: Traveller Renee Foster heard about the Camel Cup while detouring through White Cliffs on an Australia-wide road trip.
7: I got told I could put my name down and live in life to its fullest, so.
4: Have you ever ridden a camel before?
7: Nope, never.
4: How was it? Did you enjoy it?
7: It was amazing. Who gets to ride a camel, actually race it for free? Why wouldn't I do it? I've never ridden one before, so I'm okay to get a, I'm happy I've got a place.
4: What brought you to White Cliffs?
7: I was in Darwin and heading to Queensland. I took a slight detour from Darwin down to Port Lincoln and ended up in Broken Hill, and I'm just exploring from here.
4: So you heard about the White Cliffs Camel Cup when you were in Broken Hill and you thought, why not?
7: No, I stopped in at White Cliffs on the way back to Broken Hill. Stopped in at the pub, heard about the camel races, and went, well, why not? Haven't been to camel races before. There's an opportunity.
2: Broken Hill lawyer Harry Fisher. And you're listening to The Rural Report. I'm Emily Middleton. It's 25 past six. Normally full of more than 150 birds, the poultry pavilion at the annual Finlay Show in September will be eerily quiet. After consultation with local exhibitors and government departments about the potential risks of H5 bird flu, the committee has decided to cancel the poultry exhibits for this year. The zone final of the poultry junior judging competition has also been postponed. Steward Stephen Legg spoke to Emily Doak.
8: Let's say an exhibitor bringing a bird along to a show where a wild bird may have flown over or visited their backyard and deposited fecal matter in their yard or come into contact with exhibition birds in their chook yard, and we don't want that anomaly to happen at a show and therefore put at risk other breeders, exhibitors, birds in the Riverina region and indeed the greater region of the country.
9: And what about the young judges who were due to compete in his own final, I understand? I'd imagine there's a bit of disappointment there. Will there be opportunity for them to compete in that poultry judging at another time?
8: Yeah, look, absolutely, and I feel for them greatly. However, nobody knows, it's still in the lap of the gods, as to how long the hiatus or cancellation of poultry sections at small agricultural shows or indeed major agricultural shows will take. If we look at overseas examples, let's say in Great Britain and Europe and America, their exhibitions went into a hiatus for a minimum of 2 years and a maximum of up to four, nearly 5 years.
9: And the particular breeds that these breeders have in our region, I'd imagine some of them are, you know, interesting, rare, and probably pretty valuable because of that genetically?
8: Oh, absolutely. Absolutely. And that entails us going with a great security and cautionary approach in cancelling the poultry exhibition at Finlay because of the rarity of a gene pool. There's nowhere else to go to try and get a start again with some of these breeds. The price of the bird itself may go into $1,500, $2,000 for a top-class exhibition fowl that has won numerous prizes and has a bloodline of breeding consistent winners. Now, when you multiply that by 50 or 60 birds that a fancy breeder or exhibitor may have in their backyard, that adds up to quite a few dollar signs. And just the absolute gut-wrenching horror and disbelief if the avian influenza wiped that out would just be horrific.
2: Finlay Show Society poultry steward Stephen Legg. Looking at some rural crime now, police are investigating the theft of 100 sheep from a farm in the Parkes Shire Council. The Rural Crime Prevention Team says the Merino Weather lambs were stolen from a rural property about 10 kilometres north of Alecktown sometime between early May and July this year. The sheep were estimated to be around 45 kilograms in full wool, tagged with white electronic tags and earmarked at the time of their alleged theft. Anyone with information is being urged to contact the Rural Crime Investigators in Parkes. And that's a Rural Report for today. Thanks for your company. It's 6:30.

0: currently 13 degrees on the coast, heading for a top of 19. Hello, Claire Simmons with ABC Mid-North and Coffs Coast News. A Mid-North Coast gun shop owner says they've been inundated with calls from concerned farmers and collectors after the state government signed on to the Commonwealth's buyback scheme. From November, gun owners will get up to $1,000 apiece for certain guns above the new legal capped limit, with more cash to flow next year for more expensive guns. Peter Richards from Old West Guns in Kundabung says the buybacks will further hurt his business, which he says has suffered since the tighter gun laws were introduced in December.
1: Everyone's concerned. When John Howard did a buyback in 96, gun shops were able to sell guns, excess guns, back into the buyback. Dealers can't, so we're stuck with a lot of stock we can't sell. You know, I've got a couple of $1 million sitting there I can't sell. No one can get a permit.
0: Farmer Alan Brown says the state and federal government should tighten gun licensing instead of implementing a national gun buyback scheme. He says targeting law-abiding citizens is not the answer.
2: There are weapons that slip through categories that shouldn't be there, and the Bondi massacre was the absolute case. That weapon should never have been in those hands at that time. They need to be tight about who can get a gun license. If you do all that, then most of the problems will disappear.
0: A court has ordered a former owner of a Clarence Valley farm to pay more than $40,000 for a safety breach on the property. SafeWork took Mary Gladys Coates to the Industrial Court of New South Wales after it discovered in 2023 a grain auger on her Southgate farm was being used without a safety guard. Ms Coates pleaded guilty to the breach, with the court finding workers could have suffered serious injury or death. Ms Coates, who sold the farm last year, was fined $21,000 and ordered to pay SafeWork's legal costs. Kempsey Shire Council hopes a proposed multi-million dollar sporting complex at Crescent Head would boost tourism for the region. At today's council meeting, councillors will vote on whether to endorse the Crescent Head Sporting Complex Master Plan, which includes a new pavilion, synthetic soccer field and a skate park. The council's coordinator of civic services, Steve Pellin, says the proposed complex at the Baker Street Sports Field and Birralee Oval may cost about $8 million. He says if endorsed by the council, the master plan will help secure funding for the project.
3: So we are aiming for more tourists, more opportunities for people to participate in sport. When funding becomes available, we can cherry pick those items that we've discussed, and we've got an idea about where we want to plan those for the future.
0: A teenager has been charged over a violent break-in at a Taree bakery with a group last Tuesday. Police charged the 16-year-old boy on Friday after officers carried out a search at a Taree home on Friday. He was charged with aggravated break and enter, while a 54-year-old woman at the home was charged with drug-related offences. The 16-year-old boy and woman will face court next month. New property data shows first home buyers on the Mid-North Coast are retaining value on their houses, despite prices dropping across the country. The data from REA Group reveals more than 475 first home buyers in Coffs Harbour and Mid-North Coast have used the federal government's 5% deposit scheme since it was expanded last October. The data also shows those first home buyers using the scheme were not losing money on their investments. REA economist Luke Redman says the stability in the local market, particularly in Coffs Harbour, is driven by strong demand and affordability.
4: As the Coffs Harbour region's had a bit of a softening of prices, the more affordable end of the market where these properties have tended to be purchased has stayed about the same and slightly more elevated on a weighted basis.
0: In other news today, Labor has struck a tentative deal with the Coalition to pass gambling advertising restrictions through Parliament. The agreement between Labor and the Coalition includes an opt-out register for opting out of advertisements from betting companies. And detectives are continuing to probe reports of an alleged sexual assault involving several Sydney Swans footballers at a Melbourne hotel on Saturday. To the weather, a cloudy day today with a high chance of showers. Top temperatures today, Grafton can expect 20 degrees. Coffs Harbour 19 and 18 is the top for Kempsey and Port Macquarie, and 19 for Taree. 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
7: Ginigay, good morning. Well, a fortnight on from the Four Corners program, which exposed modern slavery conditions on berry fields in Coffs and Nambucca, we're going to catch up this morning with the New South Wales Anti-Slavery Commissioner to ask what are the next moves? How are we going to keep workers safe? We've had 2 weeks now to digest it. We've been speaking with so many different groups, from settlement services to the local member through to Berries Australia and industry bodies. And we've had reaction from lots of people, but where are we at with action? We'll be finding out after 7 o'clock this morning. Wasn't it lovely to get some rain yesterday? 6 millimetres in Coffs and Grafton. Port Macquarie, gee, had another day of decent falls. 29 millimetres in their rain gauge. Today we might get another 6 to 9 millimetres on the Coffs Coast and a top of 19 degrees. You know, today marks 60 years since the Battle of Long Tan. In a rubber plantation all those years ago, Australian soldiers fought one of their fiercest battles of war. The men of Delta Company 6 RAR, they faced off against thousands of enemy soldiers. By the day's end, 17 of our own were killed in action and around 25 were wounded. Almost 60,000 Aussies fought during the decades-long conflict. 524 of them paid the ultimate sacrifice. But while thousands more left the battlefield, they certainly didn't leave the war. The fight for veterans' rights still continues today. So on this day, I thought we'd open with a song that an armed forces radio DJ

0: You know it too.
1: That is The Animals with We Gotta Get Out of This Place. Good morning, Robin Noak. I see you there on the text line. And hello to Pud in North Bellingen too, with a decent amount in Bellingen's rain gauge this morning, 43 mils. I was walking home. I had a catch up with my auntie and uncle at the pub last night, and as we were walking out, whew, it was just pouring with rain. So 43 lovely millimetres of rain for Bellingen. Send in your rainfall figures this morning, 0467 922 684. It looks like Kempsey, you probably missed out a bit, only just under 3 mils in the rain gauge for Kempsey. Alrighty. Now let's talk about one of the biggest news stories of the day yesterday, and I wonder if it'll continue today. It's how farmers are feeling about the gun buyback. Peter Richards runs a gun shop. It's called Old West Guns in Kundabung, and his phones were just running hot yesterday. Concerned farmers and collectors calling to clarify just how many guns they can have and which ones they have to hand back and how much they'll get for them. Look, I think it's fair to say that gun owners are not happy with this gun buyback scheme. Let's hear from Peter.
2: There's no such thing as a buyback. They never owned it before, so how can they buy it back? It's a compulsory acquisition. So, you know, even non-shooters should be scared of a government that takes property forcefully off its citizenry. And you should also be very fearful of a government that doesn't want its citizens armed because they're doing such a bad job that they're worried that something's going to happen, which isn't the case, because shooters are the most law-abiding citizens out of all of them. Like, we can't have a criminal record. If we do anything wrong, then our license gets taken off us.
3: Did you think that the change was in order, but maybe not in the way that they have done it? I guess when you compare stats that there were more guns in circulation than during Port Arthur, for example, like, do you think that they, you know, their change was needed?
2: Population's nearly doubled since Port Arthur. So with it, yes, there is more guns in Port Arthur, but, you know, when the fools in government, you know, pay people for their guns, then they just go and buy better ones or buy something different. You know what I mean? So that doesn't help. The number of guns doesn't correlate.

0: crime. Like, I've got quite a few guns in my shop and quite a few in my collection. I mean, if you're a collector, that means you have more than one, doesn't it? You know, I've got a lot of friends with 100 guns. We're just looking after history and the culture of it. We're not into committing crimes with them. Like, so the number of guns is a fallacy. It's not fair on people that do sports. Like, I do Western Action. Well, there's four, I got four sets of four guns for that, so that's 16 for one sport. I need about 50 for what I do,
1: I
0: so...
1: guess for people that don't understand and think like, oh, well, why do you need that many guns? Can you just break that down?
0: So depending on what disciplines, there's numerous different sports. It's like golf. My son plays golf. He's got a heap of different clubs and a couple of sets of them. So what's he supposed to go out just with one club and play golf? I hunt with old guns. I hunt with new guns. You know, long distance, bigger animals, smaller animals. You know, I'd have at least probably 20 of it I hunt with regularly.
1: And you've had a bit of an influx with the news this morning. Can you tell me a bit more about that? So, you know, gun owners...
0: Everyone's concerned. Everyone's concerned. Like, you go to Service New South Wales and try and get some service about gun licensing or information, there's nothing. They throw you 40 bits of paper and say good luck. Stuff that the government doesn't reimburse us for our time, and the government services don't help people. You know, it's left to the gun shops who are getting stiff. Now, with this buyback, like when John Howard did a buyback in 96, gun shops were able to sell guns or excess guns back into the buyback. Dealers can't, so we're stuck with a lot of stock we can't sell. You know, I've got a couple of $1 million sitting there I can't sell. No one can get a permit, and if they do, it takes 120 days, so I've got to sit on the stock for that long. You know, our business has dropped 80%, but they don't care. Like, yeah, that's the problem. It's just, it's all political mess. Cover their tracks in their failings. You asked before about whether I thought the gun laws were strong enough. Well, according to the government, for the last 30 years, we've been the gold standard in world gun laws. We did an audit back about 2012, I think it was, and we contacted every firearms registry in the country and asked them, each state by state, what value, what rare antique Winchesters were destroyed. And the only state that would talk to us was Queensland, and Queensland admitted to destroying three Henry rifles from 1860. Now, a Henry rifle is worth minimum $50,000. So just in those three guns, there was $150,000 of money and history that they put through a crusher.
2: Peter Richards from Old West Guns in Kundabung with more reaction to the buyback scheme. And on the text line, people are like, oh, they're over it this morning. Ray says, boo-hoo, got a couple of $1 million worth of guns I can't sell. Ray's not crying, you're a river, Peter. And this one came in too, from one of our listeners saying, I don't want to hear anything more about this gun buyback discussion. Let's give it a rest. You can't please all the people all the time. I'm well and truly overhearing about it. It's only been a day. Noted. And this one from Chris. Morning, Fan Luke. Maybe the best way to work out gun buyback is to put it to the people in a vote and see what the community really wants, says Chris. Looking in some rain gauges, getting some more figures. Pud told us about North Bellows, 43. Well, what about rain in Nambucca? Craig's texted in 50 millimetres. Lovely. Take that. Oh, that's a day of soaking rain, isn't it? Isn't it, Craig? And hello to David. Crescent Head, 22 millimetres in the last 24 hours. Mm-mm. We need it. The grass has been a bit yellow, so... yeah, nice drink for everybody. It is 6:45.
3: Wake up, everyone!
4: What you talking about, Mojo? What you talking about?
5: You didn't know that?
6: Well, no, I just learned it now. Excuse me.
4: And knowing is half the battle.
2: There's a few big national stories around this morning. Detectives are continuing to probe reports of an alleged sexual assault involving several Sydney Swans AFL footballers in Melbourne. Did you hear about this? Happened allegedly at a hotel on the weekend. Details are still unclear. Yesterday we got a very short press conference from the Swans CEO, Matthew Pavlich. It really did not go for long. Less than a minute, and a concise statement from AFL saying that the Swans had notified the league of the matter.
7: We can confirm that several players were involved in an alleged incident last night in Melbourne. We've identified this

0: The AFL, we are working with them and also the relevant authorities.
1: Now, detectives are continuing to probe what's going on. The New South Wales Police Minister, Yasmin Catley, says she has not been briefed on the details of the allegations and she's choosing to leave it with Victoria Police to investigate. Now, sticking in Melbourne, alleged Melbourne gangland boss Fatty Hadara remains in a critical condition in hospital after being shot multiple times in his driveway yesterday, sparking fears of a new gang feud. He is allegedly the head of a crime clan that has long been suspected of being involved in Victoria's illicit tobacco trade. Police say they're yet to identify any leads, but they are doing everything they can to stop it escalating into an ongoing feud between criminal gangs. Talking of which, over in the US, they've picked the jury and now the opening statements have begun in a trial of a man accused of masterminding the killing of rap legend Tupac Shakur. Nearly 30 years after his death in Las Vegas. Dwayne Davis is charged with murder with a deadly weapon with the intent to promote further to assist a criminal gang. Prosecutors will argue that while he did not pull the trigger, he did plan the killing. He has pleaded not guilty, but if convicted, he faces life in prison. So that continues today. Certainly one to watch. And tributes continue pouring in for actor Hayden Panettiere, who's died at the age of 36. This certainly shocked our newsroom yesterday. I know Luke and some of the younger journos were like, what? I was like, who is she? Who is Hayden? If you were watching Free-to-Air 20 years ago, you might remember her well from starring in the role she had in Heroes and then later in Nashville. But she burst onto the scene as a younger child star in the 2000 film Remember the Titans, delivering lines like this opposite Denzel Washington.
2: He did a good job up here. He ran a tough camp from what I can see.
3: Well, I'm very happy to have the approval of a five-year-old.
2: I'm 9 and a half, thank you very much.
1: Now, earlier this year, Panettiere released the memoir, This Is Me, A Reckoning, reflecting on the struggles of growing up as a child actor and also her experiences with addiction, abuse and motherhood. No cause of death has been announced. And they are some of the big news stories this morning. Josh Pike, There's a Line, ABC Coffs Coast. Good morning. We'll get you a surf report next, eh? Oh, and see if you're going to be the Brekkie Brainiac.

0: As Aussie muso Josh Pike with There's the Line.
1: It's important to share my story because it's more like an untold perspective.
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0: Click, like, leave a comment, post or roast or vent. Find a funny meme that's just itching to be sent. What is it? 0467 922 684. Click, like, leave a comment, post or roast or vent. Find a funny meme that's just itching to be sent.

0: as Mel was saying, often with the drizzly rain, it gives excellent conditions. We're looking at 4 to 5 foot from the east, and the wind's very favourable. Coffs Harbour area, it's a southeast wind, 10 kilometres an hour, really quite glassy, even down in Port Macquarie, very, very light winds at the moment. And even after lunch, when it goes on shore from the east, it's only 10 kilometres an hour. So excellent all day. I think today is probably the best day, actually, at 240 on the power rating. Tomorrow will be more like 200, but both days, really good picks. It's an incoming tide. We're 0.5 metres now. It'll get up to a midday high of 1.4. With, of course, sun up, sun down are our low tides, and often that's quite favourable on a little bit of a push of an incoming tide right now. And Thursday, I'm pretty sure that's going to go onshore and north with maybe only 1 to 2 feet. So even though it'll be sunnier, the best wave conditions are now.
1: It's Robin Wren who pre-recorded that little surf report for you today because she was up at 2 a.m. picking a mate up from the airport. What a good friend. Like, isn't that a good friend? Like, the friend that picks you up from the airport and the friend that helps you move your house, they are the two best friends. Like, whoever, just think about that person that helped you move. Nobody wants to do that. Think about the person that picked you up from the airport. Nobody wants to do that. Only a good friend would do that. Robin Wren, what a lovely woman. Giving you a surf report today and good news for surfers. Julian Coffs, you're the brainiac. It is social media. Click, like, leave a comment, post or roast or vent, find a funny meme that's itching to be sent. Tony, yeah, it could be Facebook too. Ray, scrolling, yeah, I think I'll give you that as well. Errol, message, no, maybe not so right this morning. Social media, here's comedian Alex Ward.
2: I want to talk about the social media ban on kids in Australia. Interestingly, I actually don't have an opinion on it because I don't have kids. But what I do have is a mum. And I'm just throwing it out there, but if we're going to ban all people under 16... yeah, I think maybe we could look at some other age groups as well. Because my mum, she is addicted to Facebook. And I do know she's addicted because she sent me a message recently. It was insane. It said, "Hey, Alex, Facebook now lets you pick someone to take over their account should someone..."

0: something happened to them. She said, as you know me rather well, I choose you. And I'm going to do it for her because I love her and I am ready. My keyboard is already on caps lock.
1: Oh my gosh. That's kind of accurate. I accidentally do the caps lock thing all the time. Here's Alex Ward. Oh, that was Alex Ward. This is Janelle Monáe. Hum along and dance. Muse in two.

Yeah, but you got to get up to get down. If you're just waking up this morning, you're waking up to a partly cloudy day where there will be showers today and you could get 6 millimetres of rain. Decent falls in rain gauges around our region already. 50 millimetres in Nambucca, which is just lovely. Over 40 in North Bellingen. Only 6 millimetres in Coffs and 2 in Kempsey. All right, let's get you up to date with the latest ABC News now. It is 7 o'clock. We'll cross to the news desk.

0: It's 7 o'clock. Good morning. Tony Matthews with ABC News. Police are continuing to investigate an alleged sexual assault incident involving several Sydney Swans players in Melbourne on Sunday night. Julia Andre reports.
1: Television crews have surrounded Sydney Swans HQ in Moore Park this morning, staking out the building. Players are yet to arrive, but coach Dean Cox told media this morning he was disappointed and the club would provide an update later today. Victoria Police have separately issued a statement saying detectives are investigating a report of sexual assault in East Melbourne. The drama surrounding the Sydney Swans has resulted in the announcement of the AFL's All-Australian squad being delayed.
0: Labor has struck a tentative deal with the Coalition to pass gambling advertising restrictions through Parliament. Political reporter Lexi Junowick has more.
2: The agreement between Labor and the Coalition includes a so-called one-stop shop for opting out of advertisements from betting companies. The opt-out register would be managed by the communications regulator, with people able to request for their various online accounts to be blocked from gambling ads. But the Greens and sources within the wagering and tech industries have already cast doubt on how the proposal will work. Labor and the Coalition have also agreed to cracking down on inducements targeting vulnerable and high-spending gamblers, rather than sweeping restrictions. The deal still needs final approval from party members on both sides.
0: Independent Senator David Pocock has slammed a Senate inquiry report on Labor's proposed gambling ad reforms. The two-day inquiry earlier this month lifted the lid on the legal and allegedly illicit tactics used by the gambling industry. The committee has made a single recommendation that the reforms pass. Senator Pocock says the outcome is not surprising, but tragic.
3: We heard from basically everyone other than the gambling companies who said this bill does not protect children, it doesn't break the link between sport and gambling companies. It's so out of line with what the vast majority of Australians want.
0: A New South Wales police operation targeting domestic violence offenders has crossed a border for the

0: This time, with counterparts in the ACT taking part. Murray Olds reports.
1: Operation Amarok ran from last Friday through to Sunday, the 14th such operation designed to apprehend domestic and family violence offenders and protect victims. For the first time, ACT police and Australian Federal Police were involved, using an operational blueprint provided by New South Wales. 732 people were charged with nearly 1,600 offences over the 3 days. 12,000 AVO compliance checks were conducted, 118 firearms were seized, along with 16 other weapons. New South Wales Police Minister Yasmin Catley says the results are a stark and confronting reminder of the scale of domestic violence.
0: The search for missing teenager Lily Hooper is entering its seventh day in the Southern Highlands. Kelly Fuller reports.
2: Police say there have been no sign of the 18-year-old or her belongings since she failed to return from a bushwalk in the Natai National Park last Wednesday. More than 200 SES teams have been deployed alongside the RFS, VRA, Specialist Police Rescue Crews and the police helicopter. Searchers are working through deep ravines, creek lines, cliffs and dense bushland around the Bonham Peak Trail. Police say they remain hopeful the experienced bushwalker will be found alive and safe. Chief Inspector Brendan Burney says Lily's family is distressed but holding up amazingly well. He says the search and rescue operation will continue for as long as necessary.
0: The spate of recent near misses at Sydney Airport are back on the radar, with a former commercial pilot and aviation safety investigator warning that if the underlying issues are not fixed, the next mishap might be a catastrophe. More from Jean Kennedy.
3: An investigation's underway into three separate safety incidents at the airport in recent weeks, two of them near misses. Jeff Clough regularly flew in and out of Sydney Airport during his 35-year career as a commercial pilot. He was also a safety investigator and says three incidents in a fortnight is disturbing.
4: The potential for tragic consequence is quite high.
3: He says it shows the system's not working and suggests if not fixed, it will happen again.
4: And the consequences of that could be catastrophic.
3: He's calling for staffing levels, training and flight procedures to all come under the microscope.
0: The federal opposition says its support for Labor's NDIS changes hinges on the government scrapping its so-called widow tax. Here's political reporter Evelyn Manfield.
5: Opposition leader Angus Taylor has written to the Prime Minister with an ultimatum. Scrap the widow tax this week or his party won't support the government's changes to the National Disability Insurance Scheme. The so-called widow tax emerged as an issue following May's budget and meant someone who inherited an investment property from their spouse, including after they died, could face a less generous tax treatment. Labor has promised to rectify the issue and is consulting on changes, but the opposition is demanding an immediate fix.
0: Respected Jewish businessman David Gonski will give evidence at the Royal Commission on Anti-Semitism today as it focuses on social cohesion in the education sector. Gavin Coote has more.
6: Mr. Gonski, who's best known for his review into schools funding, is currently heading up a 12-month anti-Semitism education task force. He'll give evidence at the Commission about the task force's work in tackling anti-Semitism within all levels of education, through measures including teacher training and a review of the curriculum. Inquiry will also hear from Monash University academics who founded the Brave Conversations Project, which teaches educators and students how to have meaningful and constructive disagreements.
0: US President Donald Trump has threatened to bomb one of America's traditional allies, Oman, if it does not assist to find an end to the Iran war. America's editor, John Lyons, has more.
7: For decades, Oman has been a key ally for Washington in the Middle East. But now President Trump is threatening a massive bombing of the Gulf state if it gets in the way of an Iran deal. What has angered President Trump is that Oman and Iran have been negotiating which channels of shipping they could each control so that they would have potential revenue from movement through the strait. Mr. Trump is arguing that there should be unrestricted access for all traffic through the strait, which existed before he decided on a war with Israel against Iran. John Lyons, ABC News, Washington.
0: A Palestinian-American man has flown from the United States to Israel to demand protection for his family besieged by settlers in the occupied West Bank. Here's Middle East correspondent Matthew Doran.
8: Louis Abaridi has been watching on as his home in the town of Kusra, roughly 50 kilometres north of Jerusalem, has been attacked by settlers in recent weeks. His brother's family has been sheltering in the property as the settlers tried to intimidate them to leave so they could seize it. Speaking at Tel Aviv's Ben Gurion Airport, Mr. Abaridi called for help.
9: I'm asking the US official, the embassy, to provide me protection and they'll move the settlers permanently from our village.
8: The IDF has been in the area for days, but the settlers remain. Matthew Doran, ABC News, Jerusalem.
0: Now time for sport with Jared Coote.
10: The alleged incident surrounding the Sydney Swans has resulted in the announcement of the AFL's All-Australian squad being delayed. The names of 46 players were due to be released today, but it's been put on hold after several Swans players were allegedly involved in an incident that is now the subject of a police investigation. The All-Australian squad has previously been announced on the Monday after the season's last round. The final team of 23 is still set to be confirmed at the AFL Awards next Tuesday. Soccer's governing body has sacked its chief operating officer after he criticised President Gianni Infantino's plan to sell part of the World Cup to investors. FIFA says the working relationship with Kevin Lamour has ended after the 45-year-old Frenchman previously said staff were deceived by the plan and that they deserved better than contempt and intimidation. Scotland's soccer governing body is the latest of dozens of countries who have withdrawn their support for Mr. Infantino's bid for another term as FIFA boss. And Australia has lost to host nation the Netherlands 4-2 at the Women's Hockey World Cup.
0: Briefly, in finance, the Australian share market is expected to open around 34 points weaker after a poor night internationally. The dollar is buying 71 US cents. Recapping our top stories, detectives are continuing to probe reports of a sexual assault involving several Sydney Swans footballers at a Melbourne hotel on Sunday night. And Labor has struck a tentative deal with the Coalition to pass gambling advertising restrictions through Parliament. Looking at the weather, isolated showers along the coast, eastern ranges and western inland tending widespread along the north coast and the far west, the chance of a thunderstorm in the west. Sydney's weather, partly cloudy with the chance of a shower or two and a top of 20 degrees. Right now it's 11 degrees on the coast, it's 10 in Penrith. ABC News, it's 10 past 7.
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13: Ginnigay, good morning. Another beautiful morning on Goombangia Country, unless you're on Dungutty Country or Yagle Country, where I'm sure it is just as beautiful. I'm loving this soaking rain. Nambucca's had 50 millimetres of it. Bellingen's had over 40 millimetres. How much have you had at your place? 0467 922 684. We might get a little bit more today, maybe around 6-7 millimetres of rain across the Coffs Coast. Coffs, you didn't get as much though. You only got 6 millimetres and I can see the Kempsey official bomb rain gauge only had 2. So yeah, some people just got decent amount. Must have been very isolated in parts. 0467 922 684. Well, it's been a fortnight now since the Four Corners program, which exposed modern slavery conditions on the berry fields in Coffs and Nambucca. And we've certainly been speaking with, we pretty much talked with someone about this every single day since. But we're about to catch up with the New South Wales Anti-Slavery Commissioner to ask about what the next moves are to keep workers safe. Sir James Cocaine will be with us in just a tick. Luke will be popping by with the morning offering. We've got the mystery song to solve. And then we're going to the Archibald at Yarrala, which is here in town, a touring exhibition. Fantastic. So, yeah, stick around to your local ABC. ABC Coffs Coast, Tracy Chapman, talking about a revolution. Modern slavery on our berry fields. We're going to continue to tackle that next.

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2: Yes, Ginigay, good morning. It is 7:15. Now, it is a fortnight since we spoke with the New South Wales Anti-Slavery Commissioner about worker exploitation on the berryfields of Coffs Harbour and Nambucca Valley. I think we all agree it's just a stain on our community, isn't it? And we're making a concerted effort to get something done on this. I mean, it has to stop. And since we've had, you know, those revelations, we've had many conversations here on Brekkie, but I think the desperation of the situation was made most clear to us by Bieber Honnett, the manager of North Coast Settlement Services, who says there will be people on the farms being exploited in our region today.
3: Absolutely. I think it's still happening today. I'm hearing about things regularly, almost one a week for me, a situation that I'm hearing about. You know, we're all turning a blind eye to it. Nobody wants to believe that it's happening in our community. You said that yourself, you know. Is it still happening? Absolutely, of course, 100%.
2: Well, James Cocaine is the New South Wales Anti-Slavery Commissioner. Needless to say, he's had a huge fortnight. James, thanks for being with us.
4: Good morning, Fee. Great to be back.
2: I think what's been most noticeable so far is that no one's really taking responsibility for this situation. Not the berry industry. Not the farmers who employ the dodgy labour hire firms, not the AFP. We put requests in to the AFP and they're giving us hardly any detail at all other than knowing the indicators of modern slavery. Not the Premier, who we've asked for every single day to come on the program. Not the local member who did come on the program, but, you know, has distanced himself from it, and not the consumer. I mean, people are still buying the berries off the back of people suffering. I mean, is this part of the problem? Just like nobody wants a part in it.
4: I think the question we all have to ask is what responsibility does each of us, does each of those actors properly have to take? The modern slavery happens because of system failures, because there are weaknesses in the safeguards that get exploited. And the reason I'm up here, I've been here for a few days, is to talk to all the different stakeholders about what they can do now. We need action immediately to protect workers. Bieber is absolutely right there in her comments that there's exploitation ongoing. Since I've been up here, I've had a number of new people coming forward to me and

0: telling me about things that are happening on in certain locations, and as appropriate, I'll be passing that information on to law enforcement actors. We need to see action now to protect those people. We also need to see action at the structural level. So we need to see action from the New South Wales government to bring labour hire regulation in as soon as possible. But even on the best possible scenario, that will take 18 months perhaps for inspectors to show up on farms. So there's a lot that the local community can be doing now. And I've been meeting with the growers, with the local councils, with a wide range of other stakeholders to ask them what responsibility they will take for which piece of this. It's going to take a joint effort to tackle this and to change the way this system works.
1: Are the police investigating it? I mean, that's one of the big questions we have and are yet to get confirmation that there is, like, the Australian Federal Police are onto this situation.
0: I have made referrals for active investigations to five different law enforcement bodies.
1: Mm-hmm. Okay. So you're confident that they are?
0: I have made referrals. I can't speak for whether they are investigating.
1: There are calls, firmly for the regulation of labour hire firms. Berry Australia wants it. The local member, Gurmesh Singh, has been calling from it from the get-go. He's the leader of the Nationals. Settlement Services agrees. We've spoken with the Support for Traffic People program. They want it. In your opinion, why is this government so slow in moving into action on this? I mean, it could not be louder.
0: I think, like all political calculations, there's a calculation going on in Macquarie Street about the costs of inaction versus the costs of action. And the view appears to have been taken to this point that the costs of action outweigh the costs of inaction, of not putting something in place. Now, you have 28 groups came out yesterday and said, actually, no, we need this right now. We need it in this parliamentary term. That includes Berries Australia, Australian Fresh Produce Alliance, Unions New South Wales, the peak body for unions across the state, St Vincent's de Paul, Salvation Army, many, many organisations. So you're absolutely right, Fee. There's broad, broad consensus that we need this now. It's a question of keeping that pressure up on government to ensure that there is actually a recognition that the costs of inaction, including to those workers who are still out there on some of these farms being exploited, that the costs of inaction need to be tackled right now.
1: The government has 90 days to respond to the Modern Slavery Report.
0: Correct.
1: And that is one of the recommendations.
0: It is.
1: I mean, has anyone sort of given you a bit of a nudge saying, yeah, look, this is just, it will happen. It's just going to take a couple of weeks.
0: No, they have not. The government's position is that they're considering all options, including a possible code of practice under the Work Health and Safety Act. The statement that came out yesterday from these 28 organisations essentially said that won't be adequate, thank you very much, because it essentially waits until people have been harmed and then investigates that. That's the system we have in place at the moment, and we see how that's working. What people want, what these 28 organisations want, is a gatekeeper, as we have in Victoria and Queensland, a gatekeeper that says you can only come into the labour hire market and offer labour hire services if you check out. We have no checks right now, so we're continuing today to hold the door wide open to crooks and dodgy operators, not just here in Coffs Harbour, but anywhere in any part of New South Wales that relies on the labour hire industry. So that's construction in Western Sydney, it's aged care in Newcastle, it's cleaning in Wollongong, it's a range of industries across the state, but that message has not yet got through where it counts in Sydney.
1: You've been meeting with a lot of people in this last fortnight. Who do you think has the power to really make a difference right here? Who is it?
0: All of us. So we do need labour hire regulation. That's a state government decision. That's essential, but it's not the end of the story. It's not sufficient. So we all have the ability to make a difference now, but what we need is a pathway forward to make clear who's going to take what responsibility for sharing what kind of information. So, for example, I talk to local councils about what their existing inspection powers are to do with unapproved dwellings, sanitation, septic, all of those kinds of things, and how they're going to ensure that when they do those inspections, if they're seeing overcrowding, even if overcrowding is not part of their formal mandate, that information needs to get

0: to the relevant regulator who is responsible for dealing with that. Lots of us have information. We see these people in our streets. The average listener listening today, their responsibility is basically just to be humane and to check that their fellow human being who's here to make a contribution to our society, to our economy, to our community, is not going without food for days or weeks on end, is not living homeless or in squalor, is not, as I heard just a few days ago, being forced to drink dam water and shower in dam water on a blueberry farm that likely has pesticide runoff. These are the kinds of conditions that people are living in this region right now. When we see people in the street, it's basically, in the first instance, just a question of asking them, are you doing okay? Are you free to come and go? Are you getting paid a minimum wage? Those very basic questions. And then if you have concerns for them, reach out to 1-800-FREEDOM, reach out to the relevant authorities and share your concerns. 1-800-FREEDOM is the confidential, and I stress confidential, support and assistance line that my team runs for precisely these kinds of situations.
1: It is beholden on all of us in the community to know what the red flags are and to ask those sort of questions. And you're confident that if we phone those answers into 1-800-FREEDOM, something will actually be done? Like something?
0: Well, we have been working on this, as you see now, for several years and building the momentum. I think this is my 9th or 10th visit to the region. You're not, as a community, working alone. You have partners that are trying to support you to achieve the structural and cultural change that will be necessary to tackle this. We're talking about a group of 4 to 6 labour hire syndicates that are really engaged in deep criminal activity, and the law enforcement authorities will ultimately have to deal with them. But those 4 to 6 exist because of structural weaknesses in the way that we're looking after workers in the community. That's going to require a lot of actors involved to change the way we handle those situations.
1: Well, one of the things is, like, we hear a lot, not all berry farmers, you know, like that there are really good farmers doing the right thing. Have you had experience of that in the past fortnight? Are you speaking with farmers that are doing the right thing?
0: Absolutely, absolutely. I would say the majority of farmers are trying to do the right thing. But look, we all respond to the structures and incentives that are put in front of us and that structure our behaviour. So one of the issues, for example, is about how the relationship along the berry value chain between the supermarkets, the farmers and the labour hire companies is organised. Who requires or who allows what kinds of checks? What kinds of powers do farmers actually have to check the bona fides of the labour hire contractors they're dealing with? In some cases, those are pretty limited. In some other cases, farmers aren't using the powers that are available to them. So that's why I've been here talking in detail with these actors to understand in detail where that leverage lies and how we can offer people the opportunity to collaborate to address this problem.
1: Just one final question. You're here to try and get some commitments out of all the various agencies that have a finger in this situation. What did you get out of local council? What have you managed to get our local member to commit to? What have you managed to get the berry industry to commit to? Has anyone actually said they're going to do anything?
0: Yes, I've asked for certain deep information about how the value chains are working from a number of growers, and so far they've all agreed to share that information, and I look forward to receiving that very soon. I've also been talking to councils. I had a very constructive meeting with Coffs Harbour City Council yesterday, and I'm going down to Maxfield today to meet with Nambucca Valley Council. Unfortunately, Bellingen weren't available. Those councils, I think, are really beginning to understand how there's an opportunity here for leadership to pull the community together and help the community move from a situation that I heard about yesterday where people are going to travel agents, workers are going to travel agents asking for help to leave Coffs Harbour. Not to come to Coffs Harbour, but to leave Coffs Harbour. We need that situation to change, and the way we do that is we need councils and others to work together to provide a clear pathway for change around these issues, with timetables, with commitments about who will take responsibility for what. That's why I'm here, to figure out what that pathway looks like, how different actors are going to take responsibility and stop the finger pointing and get on with actually changing the situation.
1: James Cockayne, the New South Wales Anti-Slavery Commissioner, joins us this morning. Can we put a timeline on this? I mean, you know, how long do you think it will take to clean this situation up and to make sure that every worker that picks berries in Coffs Harbour and Nambucca is safe, being paid the right amount, is being accommodated?

0: in decent accommodation and is not in some sort of servitude role?
1: I think different parts of that problem set that you've just presented will have different timelines. Worker protection should be happening right now. We shouldn't be saying, oh, it will be okay in 6 months. People have rights. Those rights should be enforced right now. Accommodation is a different story. We expect, I understand, 5,500 pickers to come here in the next 5 to 6 months. We've got a rental vacancy, I'm told, of about 0.68%. You do the maths. Something's got to give. So that's a bigger structural problem that not just temporary migrant workers, but renters across the country are facing. We need to get creative. We need to stop worrying for the moment about finger pointing, though accountability will be important, and we need to get on with finding solutions right now.
0: We have 5,500 berry pickers coming to the region in the next 6 months.
1: That's what the industry tells me.
0: Okay, and they'll be coming in on what sort of visas?
1: I would anticipate it'll be a mixture of palm workers, working holiday makers, perhaps some people who are on international student visas as well.
0: All right, James Cocaine, let's keep talking. Thank you. But for today, for us as a community, just to, if you see something, ask the questions. Are you being paid? Are you being housed? And if the answer is no, it's 1-800-FREEDOM.
1: And are you free to leave your job? I think that's an essential one too.
0: Are you free to leave your job?
1: Yep.
0: Would you like to leave Coffs Harbour? Oh, James, it's just terrible. But thank you so much for the work that you're doing.
1: Thank you, Fee. Appreciate it.
0: He is the New South Wales Anti-Slavery Commissioner, joining us here on ABC Coffs and Mid-North Coast, 0467 922 684, if you want to get in contact today to discuss that or anything else. Let's keep talking. Coming up after the news, there is three things you need to know today, and also we're off to the Archibald exhibition, which is touring at the moment and has landed in Coffs Harbour, and we better find out what's going on with the Sydney Swans too and those allegations that have happened in Melbourne the Victoria Police are looking into. We'll get you across that, but right now it is time for the latest ABC News. It's 7:30.

0: The Mid-North Coast today. Good morning, Marina Trajkovic with ABC Coffs and Mid-North Coast News. A Mid-North Coast gun shop owner says they've been inundated with calls from concerned farmers and collectors after the state government signed on to the Commonwealth's buyback scheme. From November, gun owners will get up to $1,000 apiece for certain guns above the legal cap, with more cash to flow next year for more expensive guns. Peter Richards from Old West Guns in Cundabung says the buybacks will further hurt his business, which he says has suffered since the tighter gun laws were introduced in December.
1: Everyone's concerned. When John Howard did a buyback in 96, gun shops were able to sell guns, excess guns, back into the buyback. Dealers can't, so we're stuck with a lot of stock we can't sell. You know, I've got a couple of $1 million sitting there I can't sell. No one can get a permit.
0: Farmer Alan Brown says the state and federal government should tighten gun licensing instead of implementing a national gun buyback scheme. He says targeting law-abiding citizens is not the answer.
2: There are weapons that slip through categories that shouldn't be there, and the Bondi massacre was the absolute case. That weapon should never have been in those hands at that time. They need to be tight about who can get a gun license. If you do all that, then most of the problems will disappear.
0: The condition of a 72-year-old woman allegedly stabbed by a teenager in Port Macquarie has improved as she receives treatment at John Hunter Hospital. The woman was seriously injured around 9:30 p.m. on Saturday before she was flown to hospital where she was in a critical condition. She is currently in a stable condition. A 15-year-old girl who was charged with reckless wounding DV was given bail and will face court again next month. A teenager has been charged over a violent break-in at a Tari bakery with a group last Tuesday. Police charged the 16-year-old boy on Friday after officers carried out a search at a Tari home. He was charged with aggravated break and enter, while a 54-year-old woman at the home was charged with drug-related offences. The 16-year-old boy and woman will face court next month. New property data shows that first home buyers on the Mid-North Coast are retaining value on their houses despite prices dropping across the country. The data from REA Group reveals that more than 470 first home buyers in Coffs and the Mid-North Coast have used the federal government's 5% deposit scheme since it was expanded last October. The data also shows those first home buyers using the scheme are not losing money on their investments. REA economist Luke Redman says the stability in the local market, particularly in Coffs Harbour, is driven by strong demand and affordability.
3: As the Coffs Harbour region's had a bit of a softening of prices, the more affordable end of the market where these properties have tended to be purchased has stayed about the same and slightly more elevated on a weighted basis.
0: A court has ordered a former owner of a Clarence Valley farm to pay more than $40,000 for a safety breach on the property. SafeWork took Mary Gladys Coates to the Industrial Court of New South Wales after it discovered in 2023 a grain auger on her Southgate farm was being used without a safety guard. Ms. Coates pleaded guilty to breach, with the court finding workers could have suffered serious injury or death. Ms. Coates, who sold the farm last year, was fined $21,000 and ordered to pay for SafeWork's legal costs. Kempsey Shire Council hopes a proposed multi-million dollar sporting complex at Crescent Head would boost tourism for the region. At today's council meeting, councillors will vote on whether to endorse the Crescent Head Sporting Complex Master Plan, which includes a new pavilion, synthetic soccer field and a skate park. The councillor's coordinator of civic services, Steve Pellin, says the proposed complex at the Baker Street Sports Field and Birrerley Oval may cost around $8 million. He says if endorsed by the council, the master plan will help secure funding for the project.
4: So we are aiming for more tourists, more opportunities for people to participate in sport. When funding becomes available, we can cherry pick those items that we've discussed, and we've got an idea about where we want to plan those for the future.
0: In news elsewhere, police across the state have made hundreds of arrests over the weekend in a blitz targeting alleged domestic violence offenders. And to the weather now, showers again today, a top of 19 degrees in Coffs Harbour and Taree, 18 in Port Macquarie and Kempsey, ABC News.
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6: Yinnegay, good morning. Hello there. Another rainy old day for us today, and we'll certainly take it with decent falls across the region. 50 millimetres in Nambucca. Bellingen's had over 40. Coffs Harbour's had just only 6. Kempsey, you've only had 2 millimetres of rain. If you've got some more rainfall figures for me, 0467 922 684. Your mystery song today,
7: Crack the Track.
6: What song is this? Oh, okay. Something a little older. Or is it? Artist in the title, 0467 922 684. All right. Have a little think about that. Coming up in just a moment, three things that you need to know today. And we better find out what's going on with the Sydney Swans as well, hey? And I want to take you to the Archibald exhibition that's at YAM at the moment. What a vibe that is. ABC Coffs Coast.

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1: Good morning. Okay, now let's do something fun. This is something for you to do this week. Yarrala Arts and Museum, YAM, has the Archibald touring from 2025. Captivating portraits, entertainers, musicians, media people, politicians, people in public life. It's a fun little game to just go through and try and figure out if you know who everybody is. It's certainly one of the country's most iconic exhibitions. It's right here in the CBD. So pop by next time you're in town. YAM leader, Carrie Gibbler. Morning, Carrie.
2: Good morning, Fee.
1: I heard the opening was super fun. Packed house, like 400 people. Amazing.
2: Yeah, it's awesome. Just wonderful to see so many people coming out and supporting Yarrala Arts and Museum and also coming and seeing Archibald Prize 2025.
1: What is the highlight? Did you have the winner from 2025 there on exhibition?
2: No, unfortunately. So, yes, definitely. So the winner is yes, definitely on display. Julie would have loved, Julie Fragile is the winner. She would have loved to have attended, but she's currently taking leave and working on her next body of work, which is really exciting. But, yes, we have the winning work on display. It is by Julie Fragar, and it is a portrait of fellow artist Justine Williams.
1: And who is Justine Williams? I mean, this is it's an incredible portrait, isn't it? I mean, how would you describe it? She's sort of floating in a multiverse of madness.
2: Look, if you know Justine's work, it is, you know, very much along the lines of her practice. So she does a lot of work with installation and performance art. She uses a lot of like rubbish and recycled materials in her work. So if you're looking at the work, it's basically Justine kind of floating in space with her arms outstretched, and then below her there's kind of like almost like a wrecking yard of previous kind of works or items that she might have worked with, like mannequins and looks like sort of, you know, a junkyard.
1: What is the feeling you get as you're walking around the Archibald for you? Like, sort of walk around and, I don't know, some art can make you wonder, some can put you in a space of awe, but what does the Archibald make you feel?
2: I think everyone feels something different. So you'll come into this space and it's everything from, you know, the who's who of contemporary Australian practice today. We have everyone from Abdul Abdullah, who's the current host of Australian Portrait Artist of the Year. We have previous Archibald Prize winners like Mitch Cairns, Vincent Namajira, there's Fiona Lowry, you know, really incredible mix of Australian artists, and every type of approach to portraiture as well. There's even this fantastic work. It's a very, you know, hyper-real, very sort of classical kind of work, but you don't actually see the face of the subject matter. It's a young actor, and he actually has his back to the viewer. So every sort of approach to portraiture.
1: It's so true. I love the Aaron Chen work, just because I love Aaron Chen. I mean, it's always the comedian, and that's titled "I'm a Little Fish in New York: Ripples of Ambition," which is exactly the vibe you get from Aaron Chen. One of Australia's great comedians currently breaking the US market. There are so many wonderful people in there. A great chance to enjoy the exhibition without having to go to Sydney or Canberra or any of the capitals. Carrie, thanks for

0: for bringing it here. Appreciate it.
1: Yeah, thanks, Fee. We're really excited to have it here. It's at Yarrala Arts and Museum until Sunday, the 13th of September, and entry is free.
0: It is 17 to 8.
2: It's important to share my story because it's more like an untold perspective.
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13: Here's three things you need to know.
0: Yeah, there's a bit going on today. Coles and Woolworths have conducted tests of facial recognition technology, but it's unclear if either supermarket will be implementing it in stores. This is an ABC investigation that's online this morning if you'd like to go and check it out. It comes after the Australian Financial Review reported both Coles and Woolworths had trialled the technology as part of an ongoing effort to combat retail crime. The article said that both supermarket giants had conducted early testing of the technology. Now, embracing the use of AI to reduce the risk of crime in stores is something we are going to hear more and more about. But don't you think it's funny? Like, they take away the cashiers, right? Like, they take away the cashiers and they make you do self-service, and now they're going to use AI and facial technology to stop you from stealing. But, you know, you probably, well, people probably pinched a few things because there wasn't a person there doing the job. Like, that's what I'm talking about, you know. You create one problem and take one problem away and you get three more. The Film and Sound Archives, this is interesting. For the first time, 10 content creators have been inducted into the National Film Sound Archive of Australia in partnership with YouTube. Amongst the inductees, which is going to happen today at Parliament House in Canberra, there's mathematician Eddie Wu, independent animation studio Glitch, and musician Tash Sultana. Also being recognised are Adventurer Bo Miles, children's entertainment channel Bounce Patrol, comedy videos on the community channel Mighty Car Mods, Outback Boys, Super Wog. Do you watch any of this stuff? What about the Asian Australian vlogger Wenji? Yes, well, Wenji's pretty stoked to get this honour, to be in the National Film Sound Archives of Australia.
14: But I think the one thing that makes little me happy is, like, she feels like she belongs to Australia. I think I would have never imagined me being part of an Australian collection, because even though I'm Australian, when you look different, it's hard to feel that way sometimes.
0: Oh, so that is a beautiful thing that is happening today. And have you been keeping an eye on the Tupac trial? So happening right now in Las Vegas courthouse is perhaps the biggest trial in hip-hop history. We covered it last week when they were picking the jury. Well, they've got the jury selection done, and now it is time for opening statements. The prosecution and defence have delivered their opening arguments in the trial of Dwan Keffi D. Davis, who is 63 years old and faces one count of murder with a deadly weapon. Prosecutors allege that although Davis did not himself fire the gun that shot and killed Shakur, he was the ringleader of the group responsible. Davis has pleaded not guilty. The central claim for the prosecution surrounds around a 2019 book that Davis published called Compton Street Legend. The prosecutor says the book shows Davis was mad about the beating of his nephew, Orlando Anderson, and that he was in Las Vegas the night of the fight. He got the gun, he was in the white Cadillac, and he handed the gun to someone. He also reads a quote from Davis's book. Them jumping on my nephew gave us the ultimate green light to do something to their ass. That is what they're saying they're using as evidence. And

Them jumping on my nephew gave us the ultimate green light to do something to their ass. That is what they're saying they're using as evidence. And meanwhile, the defense lawyers of Davis say there are issues with the police investigation that led to the case. There was biased detective work and that the state witnesses are unreliable. So certainly a lot more to come on that. Our song quiz today. Did you get it? It was like only a tiny little bit. It is Dusty Springfield with Wishing and Hoping. ABC Coast. Good morning.

0: Barrowville represent today. Both John and Alison in Barrowville getting it right this morning. Good on your legends. Tim has it, and so does Chris in the Pillar Valley.
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2: Now we're talking.
0: Good morning. Well, there's no doubt that the Coffs Coast ecosystem is being stressed by industrial, urban and agricultural runoff.

0: And if you're worried about what farm runoff in particular is doing to our coastal habitats, then this morning I think I've got some good news for you. A potential low-cost, simple and yet very effective strategy to keep chemicals out of waterways. Dr. Mark Bailey is an independent environmental specialist. He's been working a lot in Queensland and doing a lot of work around the farms of the Coffs Coast. Dr. Mark Bailey, good morning and thanks for hanging with us.
1: Good morning, Fiona. How are you?
0: Yeah, very good. Tell us a bit about these natural treatment processes that you're developing at the moment.
1: Yeah, well, they're super simple. I mean, I haven't developed them. They've been around for years and years and years. I've just kind of picked them up from people in New Zealand and America. They're called bioreactors, and they're essentially just a bathtub full of wood chips that you pass water that's got certain contaminants in there, and you just put water in one end and it comes out the other end. And if you size it correctly, it gets rid of like in excess of 90% of a lot of the excess fertilizer.
0: 90%.
1: Yeah, sometimes 95%. So it's really, really quite amazing and very cheap to build.
0: I was going to say, that sounds too simple. It sounds too easy to do. But it's not, is it?
1: It's a very, very simple complex concept. But obviously the challenge is in like the implementation, like how do you get these things sized correctly for, you know, the farms? And then how do you kind of, once you've got the right formula, like we need this size bioreactor for so many blueberry pots, for example, how then do you implement it across all the farms, you know, across the district? That's where the challenge is in getting this right. So lately, the Department of Primary Industries and Rural Development, we've been doing a lot of research on just getting the sizing correct. So, you know, you don't want to build something too big because then you're kind of wasting money or you're taking up too much room on a farm. So you're just trying to get that sweet spot where you're building them the right size to make a big difference.
0: And once you know that, you'll be able to publish some guidelines or some manuals so that farmers will be able to do this themselves. A natural way to get rid of like fertilizers, and what about pesticides too that end up in the soils? Do these bioreactors with the wood chip get rid of that?
1: There's been some research that says that these bioreactors are effective at pesticide removal, but the tricky thing is with pesticides is a lot of them are sprayed, you know, onto the crops. So what we're dealing with is the water that gets irrigated onto the blueberry or the blackberry or the raspberry crops, and it percolates down, and that's full of like a nutrient solution, like they feed them nitrogen and phosphorus and a range of things, and we capture that water. So there's not a lot of pesticides sometimes you can capture in that, depending on everyone's individual farming practices. So there is scope to do that, but the primary thing for these bioreactors is nitrogen, which is one of the biggest causes of like algal blooms once it gets into our creeks and waterways and estuaries and things like that.
0: Okay.
1: That's kind of the primary purpose.
0: All right. I mean, ultimately, what do you see for our agricultural sector here on the Coffs Coast and Nambucca Valley and Bellingen too? Do you think that these bioreactors could be quite easily implemented everywhere within the next 5 to 10 years?
1: I really do, yeah. I think it's quite an exciting time. It's kind of one of those things where, you know, it's like, let's not run too fast right now because we might trip over. So let's get the science a bit more tight. And then they're so easy to build that, but there's just a couple of things you have to do right. So I think if we, you know, over the next year or two, get the science really tight, and then we can build a couple of example ones down through the Coffs Coast, make sure they're working really great. And working in each individual farmer's system, because every farmer's got a different way they do things, so we've got to integrate it into people's farming system. And then I think there's a little do-it-yourself manual and a little, you know, calculator. We're aiming to develop a calculator where a farmer can just go, this is how many berries I've got, this is the water I use, and this is my fertigation mix, and you just press enter, and it gives you the size of the system that you need. And then you team that with a like do-it-yourself construction manual, and they can pretty much build them in a day. So I think once we've got a few good examples, like in 5 years, you know, I really think this is something that can be done by the

0: in a day in between crops, and there's no reason why every farm that has, nutrient runoff coming from fertigated crops, why they couldn't have one.
1: There was a bioreactor trial with Coffs Harbour City Council, Southern Cross University, Local Land Services to better manage fertiliser pollution in waterways. Is that, were you part of that trial, or is this different with the DPI?
0: This is different, yeah. That was a separate trial. So this, I think they were doing cucumbers, and they had really good results as well. So there's lots of different people, right throughout Australia doing it, mostly in, around here and also in Queensland. So it's kind of one of these technologies that it's been around for a long time, but its application to various industries and areas is new. There's not one bioreactor that hasn't worked. It's just the implementation of them. It's just how big they are, whether they're sized correctly, and whether you've got, they're really good for really polluted water. If your water's just not that bad, then you probably wouldn't use one. But if it's kind of got lots of nitrogen in there, then they're really good for that kind of thing.
1: And ultimately, do you think that the DPI could push something like this to be a part of a DA application, for example? Like if you are going to operate a farm that you need to have these bioreactors?
0: I think that's a great idea. Look, I'm not an expert on the planning and the political side of this, but I think it's definitely, if you compare it to, say, like a house that's got a septic system and a, on-site wastewater management system, like there's the DA is linked to how big your septic and trenches need to be. So I don't see how this could be any different. You could definitely have a DA, a list of things that you require for a DA, and this could definitely be one of them. There's enough research and there's enough data out there to kind of substantiate some general guidelines around that. So that's definitely possible.
1: Dr. Mark Bailey, I think that's the sort of thing that our community needs to hear and needs to see happen in order to feel more confident about the agricultural industry at the moment. Dr. Mark Bailey, independent environmental specialist working on those bioreactor trials that are happening and looking to make some guidelines and manuals so that farmers can do it themselves. As far as the weather goes, let's say hello to Helen Reid at the Bureau. Get a forecast for today. Hello, Helen.
2: Oh, yes, good morning. Forecast for the day? About the same as yesterday, possibly not as wet, but yeah, still that sense of showers lurking around and maybe getting about another 5 millimetres in the rain gauges. Temperatures about the same as yesterday as well, sitting around that 19 or 20 degrees sort of a mark. And yeah, just about the same again tomorrow, maybe just a bit less in the rain gauges tomorrow. So it's just a gentle couple of days we're having, just not particularly sunny.
1: Understood. A couple of days of showers coming our way. Temperatures around 19. Wonderful. Helen Reid from the Bureau there. All right. Time now for national news and AM. Luke and I are going to get busy and we'll be back with you at 8:30. It's 8 o'clock. It's 8 o'clock. Good morning. Tony Matthews with ABC News. The Sydney Swans have promised to provide more information today on a sexual assault investigation being conducted by Victoria Police. Murray Olds reports.
3: The Sydney Swans have confirmed a number of players were involved in an alleged incident at the team hotel in Melbourne early on Monday morning. The team was staying at the Pullman after beating Essendon on Sunday afternoon. Swans chief executive Matthew Pavlich says the club is shocked and disappointed. Coach Dean Cox echoed those sentiments when he arrived at Swans HQ this morning.
4: We'll update when we get more information.
5: Have you spoken to the players at all yet about it?
4: We'll speak as the day unfolds.
3: Sydney's sitting in second spot on the AFL ladder heading into the final round of the 2026 season and will play North Melbourne at the SCG next Sunday.
1: Labor has struck a tentative deal with the Coalition to pass new restrictions on gambling advertisements through Parliament. The deal includes cracking down on inducements targeting vulnerable and high-spending gamblers and a so-called one-stop shop for people to be able to opt out of ads from betting companies. Under the plan, the register would be managed by the communications regulator and people could request for their various online accounts to be blocked from gambling ads. But the Greens and sources within the wagering and tech industries have already cast doubt on how the proposal will work. More than 730 people have been charged by New South Wales Police during a domestic violence operation that has for the first time expanded into the ACT. Operation Amarok was staged from last Friday through to Sunday. 228 arrest warrants were executed across the three-day operation, with police laying almost 1,600 charges against alleged offenders. Officers also seized 118 firearms and 16 other weapons. A retired Australian commercial airline pilot has sounded a warning on the back of the recent series of mishaps and near misses at Sydney Airport, suggesting the underlying issues must be fixed to avoid the next one ending in disaster. Jeff Clough regularly flew in and out of Sydney Airport during his 35-year career as a commercial pilot. He was also an investigator with the Australian Transport Safety Bureau, the same body looking into three mishaps at the airport in recent weeks, including two near misses. He says it shows the system's not working properly and thinks staffing levels and training need to come under the spotlight.
6: Sometimes with the training, the trainees have to do it in their own, you know, at their own expense, their own time. That should be disallowed because that's going to produce people who meet a minimum requirement, not the best practice requirement.
1: A residents group at the northern end of Sydney's Northern Beaches is fighting to overturn a planning decision allowing a national liquor chain to build a new store below a childcare centre. The New South Wales Land and Environment Court has approved the development and locals say so far they've been blocked from formally challenging that decision. Ian Spencer from the Kareel Bay Residents Association says it's hard to imagine a more inappropriate place for a giant liquor outlet.
7: A large family of his liquor store built into a building that houses a childcare centre, sharing car parks and entry points. This is North Avalon, quiet, almost remote coastal suburb, across from sports field, used by hundreds of kids, near a swim school and on a school bus route and bus stop.
1: The life of late Cambridge professor Jason Arday has been honoured with a vigil in London. Europe correspondent Elias Kluwer was at Trafalgar Square.
8: Jason Arday was found dead in his home last week after hundreds of headlines and articles which questioned his backstory and the provenance of his academic work. Jason Arday was a celebrated professor at the University of Cambridge but resigned amid the intense media coverage. The group Stand Up to Racism organised this vigil for Jason Arday, where there's been an outpouring of grief but also anger. At least 90,000 people have called for an inquiry into his death, and the UK's Prime Minister, Andy Burnham, has described Jason Arday's death as a tragedy on so many levels.
1: And Australia has beaten Canada 50-41 at the World Wheelchair Rugby World Championships in Brazil. To the weather, showers along the coast, eastern ranges and western inland tending widespread along the north coast and the far west. The chance of a thunderstorm in the west. Sydney's weather, partly cloudy with a chance of a shower or two and a top today of 20 degrees. It's 8:05.
9: Good morning. Welcome to AM. I'm Melissa Clark in Canberra, coming to you from Ngunnawal country and acknowledging other custodians. On today's program, the federal government and opposition strike a tentative deal on gambling reforms, agreeing to make it easier to opt out of online ads, and the 60th anniversary of the Battle of Long Tan. Veterans reflect on the fiercest conflict Australians fought during the Vietnam War.
10: So, yes, there is a healing process going on because I don't think we should be forgetting the sacrifices simply because of political differences and so on.
9: But first, a scandal has erupted in the AFL with Victoria Police investigating reports of a sexual assault at a hotel in East Melbourne early on Sunday morning. The Sydney Swans have confirmed several of their footballers were involved in the alleged incident after their Saturday night match against Essendon. Coach Dean Cox addressed the media briefly this morning outside the SCG.
11: Yeah, obviously extremely disappointed with what's happened, and understand the questions, and we'll update as we gather more information.
12: Should we expect any sanctions at all?
11: We're working our way through everything with the AFL and the relevant parties, and we'll update when we get more information.
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1: ABC Sports' Patrick Stack is across the story. He joined me a short time ago.
2: Mel, good morning. Yeah, there's a lot we don't know in many ways, but what we do know, as you say there, several players involved in an alleged incident in Melbourne at the Pullman Hotel where the Sydney Swans were staying. Victoria Police on the record that they're investigating, confirming they've investigated a report of a sexual assault at that hotel in East Melbourne in the early hours of Sunday morning. Your listeners will have likely seen the vision of plainclothes police attending that hotel yesterday morning, and police have noted the exact circumstances are yet to be established. Some media outlets have listed a number of the players assisting with the inquiries and the names of those players. The ABC at this point is choosing not to do so. What I thought was really telling on Monday was the club's chief executive, Matthew Pavlich, delivering a 45-second statement to press saying that the club is indeed investigating the matter. They've referred it to the AFL as well. And he says the club is still figuring out what happened. And there's a couple of things to note. I think the fact that the Swans had Pavlich deliver a statement is significant because if this is what we might classify as a inverted commas minor controversy, they'd likely be inclined to release a statement and then just sort of go to ground. You might get a couple of quotes from the coach at the press conference later in the week. The fact that they made him available was telling to my eyes. As I say, only a 45-second statement, and the lack of detail, again, also significant. The broad silence seemed loud to me, and the selection of words was understandably circumspect. But what stood out from a short press conference was the three words, shocked and disappointed. Pavlich saying that he's shocked and disappointed that this has taken place and the players have found themselves in this situation. When you are choosing your words so carefully and you are picking those words, it is so significant. And because of the intense interest in this story and because we are sort of bound by the need for accuracy and because of the lack of information, what you're going to see a lot of in the next sort of 24 to 48 to 72 hours is the football media looking at this from a football lens. After all, this is the second best team in the AFL through the home and away season, one of the biggest football clubs in any code in the country, and how their chances of a premiership might be impacted. You know, will it be a distraction? How it might impact that overarching goal? That's going to be a centerpiece of a lot of the conversation. And it can feel a little bit jarring and trite in the moment, given the seriousness of the allegations. I think this is just going to be an enormous test for the Swans, not from a premiership credential standpoint. It's going to be a huge examination of the people in the club. All we have, as I say, right now is allegations, so I have to tread incredibly carefully. But in this moment, as I say, it just feels like an enormous test for the Sydney Swans and indeed the AFL.
1: It is hard when we don't have a lot of details at the moment, but the Sydney Swans do present themselves as being a club that has strong values on field and off field. So what's been the broader reaction to the little news that we do have of what may or may have happened?
2: I think that speaks to why this is a story on the front pages, not just in Sydney, but in Victoria and around the country. This is a club, as you say, famed and lionised for its culture. The Bloods ethos was established under the Swans teams of the 90s and early 2000s. Paul Roos was a beacon of that sort of culture building for a club that has been crucial to the AFL's expansion beyond the states of Western Australia, South Australia and Victoria. This is a club, as you say, who has been a pillar of the AFL and a club that the AFL has been indeed very proud of. They've had great on-field success, two premierships since 2005 and five losing grand finals across that time as well. But it's been off-field where they've in many ways made their name because, as you say, a club that has been fabled and now that culture is very much under the microscope.
1: Some sporting codes have a no-fault stand-down policy when incidents like this happen or when a player is under investigation. The AFL doesn't have a policy like that, though, does it? So what does it mean for the players involved?
2: Yeah, this is a really interesting aspect of this story because inevitably we're drawn to what is it going to mean for these players? Will we see them stood down? As I say, a team that is second on the ladder in the mix to play a grand final. There is precedent within the AFL in some regards. You have to look to last season where Geelong's Tanner Bruin missed the entire season across VFL and AFL as he was facing sexual assault charges that he was ultimately cleared of. The distinction there is, though, that he was charged of a crime. And a lot of people are drawing, understandably, a parallel between the AFL's lack of policy and the NRL's no-fault stand-down policy, where if you are charged for a crime that has a potential penalty of 11 years,

0: or more imprisonment, then you can be stood down through sort of no fault of your own. And this particular incident is going to reignite those conversations as to whether the AFL has an adequate framework to deal with these kinds of situations. Because as I say, as we've sort of made clear throughout this conversation, right now, none of those players are charged, but the implications are still going to be wide-ranging. We've seen that the All-Australian squad, where they name the squad who is likely going to make up the team of the best players in the competition for the 2026 season, has been delayed by the AFL because potentially some of those players might be involved in that squad. And then there are, you know, the obvious questions of whether or not the Swans and the AFL is going to consider standing down a player or players for the final round of the home and away season, potentially the finals, until this matter is resolved. Right now, we don't know, but it's certainly put that conversation about whether the AFL is adequately weaponized to deal with these kinds of challenges right back at the front of the conversation.
1: ABC Sports, Patrick Stack there. To politics now, and the federal government and opposition have struck a tentative deal to pass Labor's proposed gambling advertising laws. It includes making it easier to opt out of wagering ads online and limiting some inducements. But the deal hasn't been finalised yet, and the crossbench is still pushing for stronger action. Political reporter Lexi Junowick.
2: The two-day Senate inquiry into Labor's proposed gambling ad reforms was brief in length but made an impact, lifting the lid on the legal and allegedly illicit tactics of the gambling industry. Now the committee's released its report, making just one recommendation: pass the reforms.
3: Not surprising, but tragic.
2: Independent Senator David Pocock is among the strongest on the crossbench, advocating for tougher changes to what's already been proposed by the government to tackle gambling harm. Senator Pocock prosecuted the case for change during the inquiry.
3: We heard from basically everyone other than the gambling companies who said this bill does not protect children, it doesn't break the link between sport and gambling companies, and it's nowhere near basically any of the recommendations of the Murphy Report. It's so out of line with what the vast majority of Australians want. And for the government just to say pass the bill is such a disservice to the Australian people.
2: The senators released his own dissenting report with 12 recommendations, including that the bill be strengthened in line with late Labor MP Peter Murphy's landmark report.
3: The three big ones, the thing that Peter Murphy said we need to ban immediately, this was 3 years ago, we need to ban inducements. She then said, over the next 3 years, we phase out all gambling ads. That has the support of the vast majority of Australians. And the other big one was a national regulator.
2: Yesterday, Communications Minister Annika Wells used a speech in Parliament to pledge new restrictions on gambling inducement ads and establish a so-called one-stop shop that would allow Australians to opt out of wagering ads online as part of amendments to the legislation. The reforms would be paid for by a levy on gambling companies.
4: The Australian Communications and Media Authority will be responsible for implementing and enforcing these reforms. This bill will enable the ACMA to recover the costs of those activities through a levy imposed on licensed interactive wagering service providers. It is appropriate that the wagering industry, rather than the taxpayers, bears the costs of regulating these activities.
2: The Greens say it's not enough. Sarah Hanson-Young is the minor party's communications spokesperson.
5: What they've got is virtually useless. And so it's more of a smokescreen than it is a bill that's actually going to protect people.
2: Reverend Tim Costello is the chief advocate for the Alliance for Gambling Reform. He was among witnesses who gave evidence to the inquiry and says reducing gambling harm in Australia will require a sustained effort.
6: It took 25 years to actually get rid of cigarette ads. The tobacco industry denied and delayed and deflected. Exactly the same trajectory is going on with the powerful gambling industry. And at the moment, sadly, the government and the coalition are scared of them. We got there with tobacco. We will get there, but it will be a much longer flight.
1: Reverend Tim Costello from the Alliance for Gambling Reform, ending that report by Lexi Junowick. Australia's National Debt Helpline has just recorded its busiest period in a decade as many people struggle with rising costs. And with interest rates not expected to fall anytime soon, the service is reminding people to reach out for support if they need it. Isabel Masali reports.
7: Melbourne aged care worker Abdullahi Lukale hasn't missed a mortgage repayment.
2: But the bills are a different story.
7: Sometimes if I don't have enough money, I have to miss that payment. I even got a text message. They say they are coming to disconnect gas. I was very frustrated, and then I feel like as a dad, if that happened, my kids, how they feel, and they, because they don't understand the situation. If possible, they disconnect the gas. So I was very, very frustrated.
2: Like many Australian families, interest rates are a big issue for them. He was disappointed last week when the Reserve Bank kept rates on hold at 4.35%. It said it's assessing how the economy is evolving and will continue to do what's necessary, even if that means further rate rises.
7: That's why I say for now, there's no hope. So we just have to keep on struggle.
2: It's a familiar and increasingly common story for Dr. Dominique Mayrick, the CEO of Peak Body Financial Counselling Australia.
8: We've just experienced the busiest 3 months we've ever experienced on the National Debt Helpline, or at least since we started collecting in 2016. So that means this June quarter that's just passed, we had about 50,000 people seeking support over the National Debt Helpline, and that is 8,000 more than the previous record, which was the same period last year, so that June quarter last year.
2: Over that same period, NAB has noticed more impacts on customers. It's reported watch loans are up by 8% over the quarter. They're loans that are being closely monitored after showing signs of financial stress.
8: Housing costs are a major driver, as I said, with an 11.7% of people calling in with difficulty paying their mortgages. But people are also experiencing stress around their energy bills, around insurance, around meeting their tax, paying their tax debts. So pressure mounting from all sides that then plays out in difficulty meeting their loan repayments.
2: Dr. Mayrick is encouraging people not to be afraid to seek help and to seek it early.
8: It's always a sign of danger when you're using credit to pay for essentials or using credit to pay for other bills and such that are falling due, because what we see is sometimes there's a bit of a debt spiral. So one thing leads to another, and before people know it, they're really struggling. So if that's where you are, then it's really important to seek help as soon as possible and to contact your creditors early. Pick up the phone, give them a call, explain the situation and ask for a hardship arrangement.
1: Dominique Mayrick from Financial Counselling Australia, ending that report by Isabel Masali. And if you're experiencing financial stress, you can contact the National Debt Helpline on 1800 007 007. You're listening to AM, where it's now 19 minutes past 8. Today marks the end of a 60-day deadline for the US and Iran to reach a final deal to end their war, but the two sides remain deadlocked. Not only is the conflict dragging on, it could expand, with the US president issuing a new threat against one of its regional allies, Oman. Our America's editor, John Lyons, is in Washington. He joined me earlier. John, what's the state of negotiations to reopen the Strait of Hormuz?
9: Well, Melissa, 60 days since that memorandum of understanding was signed, and of course the situation is still locked into conflict. The war flares on and off at different times. The Strait of Hormuz is largely closed. There might be the odd ship that gets through, but things are not much better. And in fact, one of the interesting things now is how this war, which Donald Trump chose to go into with Israel, it was not a defensive war against Iran. He says that there was an imminent threat, but now most people in the United States seem to have the view that this was a war of choice by Donald Trump. It has certainly been very bad for him in the polls. And now America, one of its traditional allies, is Oman, and President Trump has strongly attacked them in an interview this morning on Fox News, said, quote, "If Oman gets in the way, we'll bomb the shit out of them." And that follows a comment he said said earlier this year about Oman in May, when he said Oman will behave just like everybody else or we all have to blow them up. Now, what that's about is the Strait of Hormuz has Iran on one side and Oman on the other. Now, those two have been talking on the sidelines about after the war, how about you control those three or four shipping channels and we'll control these closest to our coast. And they're looking at the possibility of raising money, of a

0: actually of putting tolls on ships going through. So they're both seeing it as a money-making opportunity. Donald Trump's point of view is any end to this conflict must mean unrestricted access through the Strait of Hormuz for all shipping, which is where we were before this war began. So in summary, 60 days on and things are still gridlocked and in conflict.
1: John Lyons in Washington there. Now, you've probably never heard of it, but tucked away on a Caribbean island is something of a libertarian paradise where billionaires can go to avoid taxes and biohackers experiment with medical treatments. It's called Prospera, and it's a radical experiment backed by allies close to US President Donald Trump. North America correspondent Lauren Day travelled there and filed this report.
2: Welcome to Prospera, a place where pioneering culture meets Caribbean vibes.
3: The promotional video for Prospera shows a paradise of palm trees, cocktails, and entrepreneurs lounging by the pool.
2: Prospera, your gateway to a brighter future.
3: Its founder, Eric Brimmen, says this is what the future looks like.
4: It's a government choosing to liberate its people from the shackles of poor regulatory and legal environments.
3: Under a deal with the former Honduran government, Prospera can make its own laws, set its own taxes, and businesses can choose their own regulations from a list of more than 30 countries. If they can't find any they like, they can just make up their own. Alice Chen did just that with a live algae drink she developed.
5: The fact is, nowhere else in the world would regulators allow us to experiment. Like, is this safe for human consumption?
6: And so you wouldn't be able to do this in Canada. You would have been kicked out of the lab.
5: Yes, I would have been kicked out of any university for even just consuming it myself.
3: This choose-your-own-adventure legal system has drawn longevity gurus offering experimental medical treatments and biohackers like Rich Lee, who has everything from noise-cancelling headphones implanted in his ears to a tap-to-go credit card chip in his hand.
7: There's a few people around here that we've given implants to, and so there's a few cyborgs running around.
6: Is there a concern that people might be getting around some of the protections that actually keep people safe?
7: The idea that the regulation in the US is making things safer, I think, is kind of a fallacy.
3: But Prospera has been controversial from the start. It was set up under the government of Juan Orlando Hernandez, the former president who was later jailed in the US for narco trafficking. The left-wing government that came next tried to shut it down. But last year, just days before the Honduran election, US President Donald Trump publicly backed Tito Asfura, the new head of Hernandez's party, and then announced he was granting Hernandez a pardon. Those actions are widely seen as having tipped the scales for his preferred party to win, and some believe it might have had something to do with Prospera. Chris Sabatini from Chatham House explains.
8: These tech bros from Silicon Valley, they're a emerging, very powerful bloc of political activists that are basically funded to the teeth and are willing to step out and start to push their own agenda.
9: So has Donald Trump's intervention in the election safeguarded the future of Prospera?
8: I think exactly. By endorsing Tito Asfura, he is basically guaranteed that Prospera will remain as long as Donald Trump is in the White House.
3: Prospera founder Eric Brimmen wouldn't be drawn on whether Trump's intervention was designed to save the project, which he says is about alleviating poverty in Honduras by attracting foreign investment and providing jobs.
4: I think it's absolutely warranted to do whatever is necessary to help create the conditions that can lift people up. And that's what we are, and that's why we've received the support that we have received.
6: And is some of that support from Donald Trump, do you think?
4: I'll leave that to you to decide.
3: This is Lauren Day in Prospera for AM.
1: And you can see Lauren's full story on Foreign Correspondent tonight on ABC TV at 8:30 or anytime on iView. Services will be held around the country today to mark Vietnam Veterans Day, along with the 60th anniversary of Australia's fiercest battle in the Vietnam War, the Battle of Long Tan. Australia's involvement in the war left more than 520 dead and left more than 60,000 conscripted and voluntary military personnel emotionally and physically scarred. But as Annie Guest reports, some survivors find commemorations can help with the lifelong healing process.
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0: They're the ambush of 108 Australian and New Zealand soldiers, outnumbered 10 to 1 or more. Platoon commander Dave Sabin was 21 years old.
1: Bedlam during the battle was every bit like the first couple of minutes of Saving Private Ryan.
0: They could barely see through a torrential monsoon downpour, suffering 42 casualties, including 18 dead, but forced the North Vietnamese to retreat. Just kilometres away, Australian musicians Cole Joy and a then-teenage Patricia Amphlett had been performing at Nui Dat Air Base.
2: We didn't think it was any more dangerous than any other day.
0: The concert ended with sirens blaring.
2: We were evacuated, Col and I were evacuated just at the end of our third show. We'd, previous to that in the second show, heard lots of explosions.
0: Little Patty describes being taken by jeep to the army hospital the next day.
2: Remember Col saying, "You're not crying, are you?" And I said, "No, I'm not crying," and I was. And I said, "You're not crying." "No, I'm not crying. Why would I cry?" He said, "We were both crying." But the door opened and sure enough, we started singing, and it was a sea of white sheets, white plaster. They'd just been seriously injured and there they were smiling. And I still have a good feeling about that.
0: Over 11 years, more than 520 Australians died in the war. Dave Sabin was one of more than 15,000 soldiers who were conscripted. He says many of the 60,000 personnel were left emotionally scarred.
1: Vets were quite damaged by their reception or perhaps lack of reception when they came back later in the war and for the next 20 or 30 years.
0: But commemorations like today's Vietnam Veterans Day and the 60th anniversary of the Battle of Long Tan can be helpful.
1: And a preparedness to talk about Vietnam is also a factor towards a healing, because I don't think we should be forgetting the sacrifices simply because of political differences and so on.
0: That's echoed by Gary Mackay, who was conscripted later to the Vietnam War and was awarded a Military Cross for gallantry.
3: I think it's a good reminder to people of what happened there.
0: He's written extensively about the war, including documenting his gunshot wounds and terrible PTSD.
3: Because the Vietnam War was so divisive to the Australian people, and you know, I think it's a good idea to remind them that we send people in harm's way and we need to look after them.
0: Little Patty remained friends with many Vietnam veterans and commemorates the war every year.
2: I march with a group of performers, entertainers from Vietnam, Middle East at war, next to several groups of Vietnam veterans, and they are so proud. It's camaraderie at its best.
4: Singer Little Patty there, ending Annie Guest's report. Briefly in finance, Wall Street has ended lower with rising oil prices putting pressure on inflation. Brent crude trading at $90.61 US a barrel. And that's AM for today. I'm Melissa Clark. It's now 8:30.
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7: Ginigay, good morning. Well, I want to learn more about the Battle of Long Tan this morning. 60 years since the deadliest day of the Vietnam War. What was happening at the Battle of Long Tan? We're going to certainly try and learn more after 9 o'clock this morning about that. But this half hour, a new debate on whether or not you should be able to access your super. We're going to get you across that one. Marina Trakovic has the news headlines. She joins us now. Marina, hello.
8: Hello, Fee.
7: There's ongoing fallout to the decision to join the federal government's gun buyback scheme here in New South Wales. And what are locals saying?
8: That's right, Fee. So a pretty big update yesterday. We did call around to some farmers and gun shop owners, locals, to see how they're feeling about it all. Some farmers in particular are still shaking their heads and saying restricting the number of firearms won't have the desired effect, which is obviously cracking down on crime and terror offences after that horrific attack in Bondi. And they say that guns are a needed tool on their farm. So farmers at the moment are capped at 10 firearms. Some argue they need that and more to crack down on things like feral animals, pigs, deers, stealing the feed that will be needed or is needed for the animals on their farms, and things like ethical euthanizing as well. So different tools, different guns for different operations. They say the farmers feel like they have been unfairly targeted in this scheme, and that, you know, generally they're doing the right thing. It won't take guns off the streets. The guns were previously locked up. We spoke to a gun shop owner in Kundabung who also says that he's been inundated with calls that firearm owners have, you know, been coming into the shop, dealing with all this extra admin and all the paperwork that they need to find out. And he says that it's been a real loss for his business, around 80% since those laws were first introduced in December. And he's worried about what this the buyback scheme will mean as well. I think he's struggling a bit at the moment. And, a bit of uncertainty in the community as well about what this will mean. So up to $1,000 for some guns to hand back to the government. And, those new laws for New South Wales in particular kick in November.
7: Yeah, it's certainly not a good time to be a gun shop operator, that's for sure. There's been some charges laid overnight. A violent break-in enter in at a bakery in Taree. What can you tell us?
8: Sophie, this is an update from police about an incident that happened last Tuesday. So a violent break-in at a bakery, like you said. A 16-year-old boy has been charged on Friday after officers carried out a search warrant at a Taree home. That 16-year-old boy was charged with aggravated break and enter, while a 54-year-old woman at the home was charged with drug-related offences. So both that 16-year-old boy and woman will face court next month.
7: And what's the update on the elderly woman who was stabbed over the weekend?
8: So some potentially good news there, Fee. We have been in contact with John Hunter Hospital about a woman who was allegedly stabbed by a teenager over the weekend. This incident took place around 9:30 on Saturday night. We've since had word this morning that that 72-year-old woman is in a stable condition. So that's an improvement from yesterday when we were told she was critical. She was airlifted to John Hunter Hospital in a serious condition. So still not out of the woods, but undergoing treatment in Newcastle. That 15-year-old girl who's been charged over the incident will be back in court next month.
7: Marina, thanks for the update. Marina Trajkovic from the ABC Mid-North Coast Newsroom.
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7: Well, today marks the 60th anniversary of the Battle of Long Tan in Vietnam. It was Australia's costliest battle of the Vietnam War. It began after a company of 108 men were ambushed at the Long Tan rubber plantation, and it resulted in 18 Aussies being killed, 24 of them wounded, along with almost 250 Viet Cong soldiers. There is a service today at cenotaphs across the Mid-North Coast, and a big one in Sydney as well, as there is each day on this year, to commemorate what has become known as Vietnam Veterans Day. This is John Schumann and the Vagabond Crew with their long version of Khe San. And we're going to be talking about the Vietnam War after 9 o'clock this morning. But if you are a veteran, have you been back to Vietnam? Have you gone there to make peace? I heard that a lot of Vietnam vets end up going at some point back to Vietnam. Did you choose to do that? When did you go? What was it like? Who did you meet there? 1-300-222-923.
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2: Good morning. It is 20 to 9, ABC Coffs and Mid-North Coast, Brekkie. And have you investigated or even thought about accessing your superannuation? Maybe you're like, I'd really like to buy a property. Maybe I'd like to buy a commercial property. Maybe you'd like to buy your first home with it. There is a new debate on access to super that has ignited in Canberra, with One Nation arguing early access could help Australians in this cost of living distress.
3: Some people who need these operations can't get access to their superannuation to have that done. Superannuation should be lightened up a bit so people can utilise this money in times of crisis. It is their money.
2: Maybe you need to get your teeth done. You know, maybe there is a surgery that has to take place, a shoulder or a knee replacement, or maybe you need to buy a home. That's One Nation leader Pauline Hanson speaking on News 24 on Sunday. Well, the coalition has previously proposed early super access for first home buyers, with leader Angus Taylor saying that they do support flexibility. They support flexibility to allow Australians to invest their super, here's a quote here, as they see fit. But the government says hardship measures are already in place. They're like, hey guys, you're in a hard spot, you can already access your super.
4: For good reason, those arrangements are limited and those arrangements are very focused. And that has been the case for some time now.
2: That's the Treasurer, Jim Chalmers. So there are ways that you can access your super right now, but what are they? What are the ways? Well, here's Jeff Warren. He's an Associate Professor at the Australian National University's College of Business and Economics.
5: It is available, but it is quite constrained. And there's actually two avenues you can get access. One is on compassionate grounds, and that's an application to the tax office. And it's basically restricted to things mainly around medical treatments, and also, you know, to avoid foreclosure or forced sale of your principal residence, so get you out of debt trouble, so to speak. And the applicant has to document that they are in that stress, and they also have to apply for it before they expend the money. And the other way you can do it, there's an avenue for called severe financial hardship. And that is where somebody is unable to meet reasonable and immediate family living expenses, but they also have to be on the Commonwealth support, such as, you know, the sort of unemployment support. And that one you appeal to the super fund itself, or the trustees, to be precise. Firstly, generally these would be restricted to less than 50,000, but there's an interesting sort of precedence here. Is we had an early release of super during COVID, and people were able to take out $20,000. And the government's retirement income review had a look at what effect that would have. And so $20,000 taken out by somebody aged 30 would equate to about $40,000 and a bit when they get to retirement. And if you're age 55, they found it was about $24,600. So they would be in real numbers or inflation adjusted. So it shows, it does make an impact later on in retirement. And I think that's a good setup for what the debate is that should we have some compulsion for people to save for their retirement, or should we say it's just up to them and it's their money?
2: What do you think of that? 0467 922 684. I mean, there's certainly a cost to it, isn't it, to dipping into your super? That's Jeff Warren from the Australian National University's College of Business and Economics. Do you support it or not? 1300 222 923. Hello to Mark, who's texted in this morning saying, Fee, the Australian Army's number one Vietnam transport platoon are currently in Coffs Harbour right now. They've come from all over the country. You're joking. Mark, amazing. We're going to chase that and see if we can find some more information on that. Mark, thank you so much for the text. 0467 922 684. It's 16 to 9. A flock of seagulls I ran so far away. Now, what are the police

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0: Robbo in Bowerville phoning in this morning saying, Fee, can you believe that you could be conscripted at the age of 18 but you couldn't vote until you were 21? Yeah, that is kind of wild, isn't it? You can fight a war, but you can't vote on who you think should be the leader of the country, who should be in power. Robbo, thanks for the text. 0467 922 684. Now let's talk about guns. They have certainly been the topic of conversation here on the ABC for the past 24 hours. Did you talk about it last night at the dinner table? Have you had a chat with your mates about it down the street? If you're a gun owner, I'm sure you probably have. The joint announcement by the New South Wales and federal governments of the gun buyback scheme on Sunday, certainly a big talking point, and it may, it's going to mean changes for you pretty much if you are a gun owner. So the Minns government is the first state government to sign up to this national scheme. From November, gun owners will receive up to $1,000 per fine.

0: harm for certain guns that exceed the new legal limit. But news of the scheme has been met with concern, quite a bit of it. Concern about just the level of compensation, like whether or not it's fair compensation for the guns that these people have, you know, have bought and paid good money for and have been keeping, and now they have to hand it back, and whether or not the price they're getting for it is fair, and also the impact that it's going to have on farmers. Well, the ABC's Christy Reading has spoken with the New South Wales Minister for Police and Counterterrorism, Yasmin Catley. Let's get our ears around this.
1: It's a scheme that we've been working on since Bondi. Obviously, we changed the legislation in December last year, and we have been working with stakeholders. The government's agencies have been working hard as well to formulate what we believe was a buyback system that could work. Also, we must remember we have joined the National Firearms Scheme. There are timeframes around that that had been agreed to with all of the states at meetings. So we had to make sure that we fitted within those as well.
2: The New South Wales Farmers Association says since the firearms legislation was passed at the end of last year that they've been advocating for reforms that are fair, proportionate and properly informed by the experiences and needs of farmers. How much consultation has the government had with farmers over the scheme?
1: Oh, look, I have met with the Farmers Federation on a number of occasions, not with Rebecca, but with their former president and others, and also, you know, stakeholders right across this industry, including industry stakeholders themselves and clubs. Look, I've heard their feedback and I understand their concerns. You know, these types of change always bring about concern, which is reasonable, but you know, this is following the worst terrorist event in Australia's history. And the government made it very clear immediately that we would take decisive action. Part of that was the changes to the firearms legislation and reducing the number of guns, having a cap on the number of guns, because it was the government's intention to make sure that we have the toughest gun laws in the nation. We were the state who experienced this shocking, horrific event. In addition to that, of course, though, there are other measures. We've obviously the hate speech laws and hate crimes laws have been, sentencing around those have been increased. We're working with community for social cohesion. Of course, that's a massive part of making sure that we have a community that people respect one another. That's very important. We have tried to really bring the heat out of the temperature that our city was experiencing over that period. And, you know, it's been difficult, to be honest. But in saying that, these are measures that we had to put in place to ensure that we address this horrific event that occurred in our community.
2: Do you think you've taken into account, though, the needs of people on the land and the needs of people in the regions?
1: Well, look, primary producers can own up to 10 firearms and each, and if they're a licensed holder, have a firearms license, they can hold up to 10 firearms. And if they believe that they have a genuine reason to hold more than that, then they can seek that permission from the police commissioner and that can be approved. So I don't think that we're certainly not stopping people from being able to use their guns on their property. If they are having professional shooters on to shoot feral animals, again, same number. And if they are having recreational shooters on, they're eligible for 4 guns. So I absolutely have taken into consideration. I have listened to the regional people because obviously they rely on having a weapon, having a gun for their life and their lifestyle that they lead. So it did not fall on deaf ears for me when we spoke.
0: That is the Police Commissioner, Yasmin Catley, New South Wales Minister for Police and Counterterrorism, on why the gunback scheme is important. If you are a farmer, though, if you're a collector, if you're handing back guns and, you know, you have to give up some guns that you wish you didn't have to, oh, what do you think of that? Was that enough for you? 0467 922 684.
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0: Now, after the news, the

Battle of Long Tan. Today marks 60 years since that battle, and there are memorial services right across New South Wales. There'll be a big one in Sydney and certainly a number of them here on the Coffs and Mid-North Coast. We'll have a chat with the Veterans Wellbeing Centre after nine, but I'd very much love to hear from you today if you are a Vietnam vet and if you've gone back to Vietnam. If you've gone there to make peace in the time since Vietnam and the war, when did you go? Why did you go? What was it like to go? Who did you meet there? And what sort of healing did it bring you? 1-300-222-923 if you want to have a chat with us this morning. 0467-922-684. Well, on this very cloudy Tuesday day where so much rain has fallen across the region, some parts have had over 50 millimetres. Nambucca, I'm looking at you. 40 millimetres in Bowraville and Bellingen today. A really good, decent drop in Port Macquarie as well. Old Bar, you even had some decent rain, which is just lovely, and don't we need it? And even though we've had rain and enjoyed it, I think we need now a little ray of sunshine. You've got news in three.

0: It's going to be showery conditions today, and a top of 19 degrees. There's your little ray of sunshine with Axiom.
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0: Today is Vietnam Veterans Day and commemorations happening across the Mid-North Coast. The Vietnam War, it certainly marked a rich tapestry of music, and I was thinking after the news in just a moment, maybe we could or you could have a think about some of the songs of the Vietnam War, songs that captured the essence of the conflict, you know, the sentiment of the time, the aftermath, some of those really notable songs that sort of defined the Vietnam War era. What comes to mind? We've already played Khe San. But is there something else? 0467 922 684. We'll play some of your suggestions after we get the latest ABC news, and we'll also catch up with the Mid-North Coast Veterans Wellbeing Centre. But right now, it's news time.
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4: It's 9 o'clock. Good morning. Tony Matthews with ABC News. New restrictions on gambling advertisements are expected to pass Parliament this week, with the government striking a tentative deal with the coalition. It includes reducing inducements for vulnerable and high-spending gamblers. There'll also be a mechanism established that will allow Australians to opt out of gambling ads across all online platforms. Treasurer Jim Chalmers says betting companies will be asked to cover the costs.
5: It won't be Australian taxpayers who pay for the additional resources that we are deploying here in this really important area. This will be cost recovered from the gambling industry itself, so that Australians aren't asked to pay for it.
4: The ABC understands that Sydney Swans players Chad Warner, Isaac Heaney, James Jordan and Riley Bice are linked to the investigation into an alleged sexual assault at a Melbourne hotel on Sunday. There is no confirmation they're directly involved or that they've all spoken to the police. It's understood another player, who has also been publicly connected to the incident, has not spoken to police. The team was staying at the Pullman Hotel in East Melbourne after defeating Essendon on Sunday. One Nation is pushing to cut the federal tobacco excise by 75% and freeze indexation for 3 years in what it says is a bid to curb organised crime. The Australian Bureau of Statistics estimates 80% of cigarettes and other nicotine products consumed in Australia last year were illegal because they're significantly cheaper. One Nation MP Barnaby Joyce says the cost of legal cigarettes needs to be reduced so they're similar in price to illegal products.
6: This is just absurd economics, that if you keep on putting up the price of cigarettes, you're going to get more excise. Now, if you keep on putting up the price of cigarettes, you're going to get more mafia. That's what you're getting, more mafia. And that's precisely what's happening.
4: The federal opposition is threatening to hold up the government's reforms to the National Disability Insurance Scheme in the Senate unless Labor scraps the so-called widow's tax. The tax, which emerged as an issue after May's budget, means someone who inherits an investment property from their spouse after they die could face a less generous tax treatment. Labor has already promised to deal with the issue, but Shadow Health Minister Anne Rustin says the coalition won't support the government's NDIS reforms unless the tax issues are dealt with immediately.
7: What we're saying is, Anthony Albanese, keep your promise to Australians about fixing this problem that you have put through the Parliament in your legislation, and in return for that, we will sit down and negotiate the final form of the NDIS bill.
4: Jetstar workers are raising concerns about extreme heat on airport tarmacs as part of a push for stronger workplace protections. National Work reporter Bronwyn Herbert.
8: A union survey found more than half of Jetstar's airport operations staff reported symptoms linked to heat exposure at work, while almost 6 in 10 said they'd felt pressured to continue working in extreme temperatures. One worker told the ABC she became physically ill after working on the tarmac while pregnant. The union wants mandatory paid breaks during extreme heat written into the next enterprise agreement. Jetstar says it has a range of policies and procedures in place to support employees working in challenging conditions and regularly reviews them with workers and unions.
4: New South Wales firefighters can now practice their skills using AI-simulated fires as part of world-first technology developed in Sydney. The University of New South Wales and Fire and Rescue New South Wales have created a modelling system that takes data from unpredictable fires in recent years, including Australia's Black Summer, and uses AI to generate firegrounds. Lead researcher Dennis Del Favero says the technology allows inexperienced firefighters to rehearse their response to wind changes and other variables in a safe environment.
3: It does that very simply by reconstructing Australian fires that have occurred in the past, and then using AI we allow the users to generate what those fires would look and feel like in the future under different climate conditions.
4: Looking at the weather for New South Wales, isolated showers along the coast, eastern ranges and western inland, tending widespread along the north coast and the far west with the chance of a thunderstorm in the west. Sydney's weather, partly cloudy with the chance of a shower or two and a top of 20 degrees. Right now it's 12 degrees on the coast, 11 in Penrith, and the humidity is on 98%. It's 9:05.
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0: Ginnigay, good morning. Well, today marks the 60th anniversary of the Battle of Long Tan in Vietnam, Australia's costliest battle of the Vietnam War. And it began after a company of 108 men were ambushed at the Long Tan rubber plantation. It resulted in 18 Aussies dying, 24 being wounded, along with almost 250 Viet Cong soldiers. There will be services across cenotaphs on the Mid-North Coast today, as there is each day on this year to commemorate what is known as Vietnam Veterans Day. And if you're a Vietnam vet, I hope today is not too hard for you. And if you feel like you can share your story, we certainly would love to hear it. 1300 222 923 is my number. We are going to hear from a number of veterans, one from the North Coast in just a moment, and another local Vietnam veteran who made a point of returning to Vietnam. Gary Heskett was an infantryman in Vietnam, and he has gone back. He's gone back to that country, and I want to find out just a bit about what sort of peace that brought him, what happened when he went back to Vietnam, some of the emotions that he may have felt and the healing that he may have experienced from that. So, yeah, if you've got a story too, and I know that is part of any healing, isn't it, to share your story and to be heard and for it to be witnessed. So we're very much here to do that today. 1300 222 923. And for those of us that weren't in Vietnam and haven't had that experience of being a soldier but were there as part of the culture at the time, it was a period of great change. There was a lot of music that was happening too, wasn't there? And maybe there's a song that you would like to suggest today. A few people have already texted in saying, Fee, you need to do some Creedence Clearwater Revival with Fortunate Son. So, Songs of the Vietnam War, 0467 922 684.

0: Greenham's Clearwater Revival with Fortunate Son. It is 9:10. Well, there have been plenty of films about it. Acropolis Now, Saving Private Ryan. And for a couple of hours, I think they give us a sense of what it must have been like to fight in the Vietnam War. I mean, the adrenaline, the fear, the tragedy. But really, I mean, we have no idea. We weren't there. But there were plenty that were. North Coast resident Graham Davis was a stretcher bearer during the Battle of Long Tan, and he was shot and injured whilst attending to a patient. He's spoken with our reporter Lachie McLeod about what he remembers of his time serving in Vietnam.
1: Last week I was communicating and speaking to my former platoon commander, Lieutenant David Sabin, as he was at the time. He commented how wonderful it was, here we are 60 years on from 18th of August 1966, that we are able to still remember and speak of that event, taking into account at the time, on the afternoon of the 18th of August, when virtually we had less than probably 60 rounds of ammunition between us. We had less than 60 soldiers still alive or unwounded that were able to continue to protect and fight the battle. And we virtually thought within the next 60 minutes, it will be all over for us. We won't be here. And yet 60 years later, that has proved quite wrong.
2: What do you remember from that day?
1: The 18th of August was a build-up. It started around 2:43, 2:45 p.m. on the 17th of August. I was actually on radio picket in the platoon headquarters, just about ready to be relieved and pass the radio on to the next soldier for monitoring, when the task force was in receipt of enemy mortar rounds coming in and landing right in front of our position, which virtually turned the pitch black dark into daylight. Everyone was awakened and people screaming down radios because the element of surprise that had been broken. What was going on?
2: For many people, their understanding of what it was like is watched through a movie. You lived it firsthand. Can you take me into what it's like in that moment when it all starts going off?
1: It's almost impossible to describe unless you have been in battle, unless you've actually looked down the barrel of a weapon pointing at you and having to make a moral and ethical decision whether to pull a trigger, whether you are going to be the one receiving the ammunition or whether you're going to be the one delivering it. When you realise that when there's so many around you, either dead or wounded, that your capacity to sustain and maintain an operational force is totally depleted, that's when the reality comes to you that we were totally outnumbered, outsourced. We never had the resources or the people to defend ourselves or even at that stage do a tactical withdrawal.
2: Graham, why do you think it's important for people today to remember those who lost their lives and those also who fought and were lucky enough to come back home to Australia?
1: It's important because we were 21-year-old youth of Australia. I was a regular soldier. I went there as a volunteer. The National Servicemen were taken out of the workforce, off the land, and conscripted and sent there at the government's will and wish. As many of your listeners will recall, the cry all the way with LBJ, and that has been debated over probably at least 40, 50 maybe 60 years, whether Australia in fact volunteered to assist the US in that conflict or whether it was an act of the government at the time volunteering to go and deploy alongside the American forces.
2: At the time, the public, there was a lot of blame. Do you think 60 years on, people appreciate the service and the sacrifice that D Company and all those veterans made in Vietnam?
1: Personally, I don't believe so. I think Vietnam veterans, from the first deployment of the Australian Army team to the withdrawal, have never been fully accepted or recognised. It was something outside our control. I don't think as a 17, 18, 19-year-old, 20-year-old, it ever come into mind that one day we would be deployed to a war zone all the effects of what happened. I had family who served in World War II, and they were always honoured and respected. But on our return, that wasn't the case. Even the RSL at times, and some of its members used to say, it wasn't a real war. Don't take glamour and honour that is undeserving.
2: How does that sentence make you feel? As a veteran of Vietnam, it wasn't a real war.
1: Well, you know, it was just garbage. You look at the wounds and the trauma that the veterans are sustaining. If that's not real war, then perhaps persons who have defined it in dictionary got it wrong.
0: That's Graeme Davis, North Coast resident and a stretcher bearer during the battle. He was shot and injured whilst attending to a patient. 1300 222 923. In just a moment, we'll speak with one of our local Vietnam vets who went back to Vietnam, and we'll hear his story. But we'll continue on with the songs of Vietnam. And John on Biripi Country this morning saying, "We are Boofy and Luke. When I think of music in Vietnam and the war, I think of the Buffalo Springfields for what it's worth." So let's roll with that. Good on you, John. 0467 922 684.

0: That is Buffalo Springfield for what it's worth. ABC Coffs and Mid-North Coast. It is 18 past nine. Feeple with you. And many veterans of the Vietnam War really do make a point of returning to Vietnam. There are lots of different reasons why they might do that. Some of them might want some healing to find closure. Gary Heskett was an infantry man in the Vietnam War. He's a vet. He's also the vice president of the Coffs Harbour RSL sub-branch, and he returned to Vietnam when he was 40. Gary, good morning.
1: Good morning.
0: Thanks for being with us. Firstly, can you tell us a bit about your service, Gary?
1: Yes, I'm a regular soldier, volunteer. I followed my family footsteps from my grandfather, World War One. He was a life member of the Coffs Harbour RSL. And then he had two sons, and both, one was my father. They both served through the Second World War, volunteered. I'm the next one, I volunteered. And now my son, who's been in for close to 27, 28 years, he's a volunteer and still serving.
0: Oh, wow. That is generations of service. Thank you so much for what you have given this country and that sort of service. Amazing. Why do you think it is has been in your family lineage like that?
1: Well, it's difficult to say. It was a tradition that the eldest sons did it. No one forced us. None of us were conscripted or national service personnel. We're volunteers that decided in our life, somewhere along the lines, that military life would be good. And to also to volunteer our service to defend our country. It was at 17 I went in, and of course I was going to make it my whole career. But I got out after 6 years, and after the military sort of went downhill a lot, only because the National Service was abolished under Gough Whitlam, and we had nobody really, and consequently we just. Walking a man with a clipboard under our arms and doing nothing. And it's very difficult for infantry soldiers to walk around a battalion going nowhere and doing nothing. Mm. So I got out and started another career.
0: Okay. Yeah. Gary, tell us about your time in Vietnam. How long were you there and where did you fight?
1: Yep. So we're in the South Vietnam in the Phuc Thuy province. We're a part of the Australian Task Force area in a place called Nui Dat. Nui Dat was the Australian Task Force area. We also had, but it was in South Vietnam, and we were sent there to run our own race, basically, while the Americans were north of the 17th parallel. I've only just returned from America, and it's so ironic that you look upon that Vietnam Veterans Wall in Washington, D.C., and you see over 58,000 Americans killed in action in Vietnam and 300,000 wounded. We only had 60,000 go, but anyway, that was enough to assist America in the time under the call sign of LBJ, all the way with LBJ. You may remember him as a former president. And just lost my train of thought there as I was going on. That's it, 60,000. So we've lost 520-odd men and we had 3,000 wounded. It was that's enough for anybody's standards, really. It was a savage war, and particularly for the infantry, and they were all involved in a number of actions. Out of that 60,000, of course, that went to Vietnam, you had to consider that that was Navy, Air Force, and Army. It was mainly a soldiers' war, however... That's the way it was, yeah.
0: When you were 40, like, how old were you when you were fighting and when you came 19. Home? You were 19.
1: I was only 19 when I always remember then my career after the army. I was going to work one day and that song came out from Red Gum. And I had to pull over the side of the road. I thought, God, this is so close to the truth. I couldn't believe it.
0: Yeah.
1: But... just a different man and a different battalion they sung about, and he was only 19, so, and I thought, gee, it could have been me, yeah.
0: Gary, it could have been you. It could have been any of the 60,000. So you decided to go back to Vietnam when you were 40 years old. Why did you make that decision?
1: Well, I didn't make the decision by myself. I had a friend who was to get a cheap trip, basically, and said, look, I'm going to go back to Vietnam. I said, oh, right. That was one of my mates that I served with. And I thought, right, how much is it all going to cost, mate? Because we're all struggling. As you know, you're working, you're trying to make a buck. And he said, mate, it's only going to cost a couple of thousand. Oh, right. Well, I might take my wife with me and let her see a side of me that she would probably never, ever get to see. And in the area that we fought in. So there was about 10 of us that went. One was Gary Mackay, who was one of my platoon commanders. Gary Mackay wrote a number of books. One was very, very popular called In Good Company, and other books and so forth. So he came, and he was sort of our tour guide. Went through some of the history as we drove around South Vietnam. We didn't go into the north. And we also went out into the jungle, and we had the grid references where the Battle of Nui Le was fought in Vietnam, and we held a service in that jungle area about our mates that was 5 were killed and 30 wounded.
0: Hmm.
1: And we held a memorial service in that area.
0: Wow.
1: Ironically enough, we have a bit of a connection with Long Tan Day. When we went over, this group, it was mainly my members from my battalion, the 4th Battalion, went to Long Tan. Long Tan, when we got there, we had a service at the Long Tan Memorial. And when we got to Da Nang, we went into the museum and we found the real cross and the real plate that identified the 6th Battalion in the Battle of Long Tan. And that cross now, they wouldn't allow us to take it. So I rang the 6th Battalion when I came home and told them that we found your original cross and so forth. They didn't know that it had been taken and a false one had been put in Long Tan. But now, years later, it finally came to Australia just a couple of years ago, I believe, and it's now sitting in the Australian War Memorial.
0: There you go. How did you feel about the Vietnamese? Because obviously, you know, they were the Viet Cong when you were fighting. They were the enemy. You were there to, you know, to take the enemy down. And going back to Vietnam, I mean, what was that like to be with the Vietnamese people?
1: Had no dramas, actually, I've got to say. Part of my duties with the RSL is also I do school presentations. So I'll go in there and we'll talk about the effects of war, what we did in the military, and well, I've been doing this for about 20-odd years, so it's part of the RSL Veterans in School movement. When I often talk to them about it, they're living in the best country in the world to these children, often state they're the closest, and we talk about civil wars between America and Korea and Vietnam and, you know, North versus South. I often say the closest thing Australia has ever been to a war these days is the state of origin between New South Wales and Queensland. Let's say but if you can imagine that and take it one step further, that your own countrymen you're dealing with are in a war together, and all through some ideology, yeah, that communism has got to take over, and we went there to assist the South Vietnamese. That's who we fought for, and until the end of our time, after 10 years or so, in 1972, that the Paris Peace Accords were signed, and in 1975, everybody was before that was all out of there, and in 1975, the North invaded the South and took it over. It only took a couple of weeks and it was all done and dusted.
0: Hmm.
1: No one was there to protect them again. That hurt. That was a lot of crying by my mates, myself, sitting there and going, all this, what we've done, is now just gone. It was very government controlled.
0: Hmm.
1: It was America's war, it wasn't our war.
0: When you were there, did you call it Saigon? Because you still see that in Vietnam now, don't you? That there are some that call it Ho Chi Minh City, some that call it Saigon.
1: I do. I still call it Saigon, and that's what I knew it as. And now, yes, you're right. It's called Ho Chi Minh City now. And when I went back as a 40-year-old, we had to spend 3 days in Saigon and go to Ho Chi Minh's house. We had to go to the War Atrocities Museum and another building from memory, and we weren't allowed to go further north to look at our old bases and so forth until such time as we spent 3 days in Saigon going through these talks and these buildings.
0: Gary Heskett, Vietnam veteran, vice president of the Coffs Harbour RSL sub-branch, joins us today about going back to Vietnam when he was 40 years old. Did you feel like it gave you a sense of peace? Like, do you feel like, you know, because obviously we see a lot of PTSD with returned soldiers. They went through so much, a lot of sort of questioning about what the actual point of war is, you know, what you really achieve, and, you know, it can create an internal conflict with you. Do you feel at peace with it all, Gary?
1: Yes, I did. And I like the Vietnamese. I find them a very resilient race. And, you know, whilst I was at the wall in Washington, D.C., the Vietnam War, this is just recently, a number of Vietnamese were there, and they recognised myself and my three mates who I served with. In my battalion, we all wore our slouch hats, so we would be recognised as Australian soldiers, former Australian soldiers, sorry. And they came over to us. They couldn't speak a lot of English, and they were in these scarves, and these scarves had the American flag and the Vietnamese flag around their necks. And in their broken English, you're Australia. Yes, yes, yeah. Uktaloi. Uktaloi. Uktaloi means Australian in Vietnamese. And so we, all of us could talk a little bit of it, say Chin Chao, you know, Kaman, Kamati. That was all sort of Vietnamese language. It was a, they just wanted to cover us. I've never, even when I went back to Vietnam as a 40-year-old, the South Vietnamese just wanted to cover us. And thank you so much. They're over the moon. Not so much against the Americans, but yes, Australians, they loved Australia for what we did.
0: Gary Heskett, we'll leave it there on this day. Thank you so much for sharing your story. And yeah, that certainly helps to give us a further, deeper understanding of what our veterans went through, and we appreciate it. Thank you.
1: I will go just one more, just to talk about PTSD. You did ask the question. Yeah, we all suffer it, and battle does that. But you can go back to your training. Yeah, you've got to learn to survive the contact, and you get on with your life. I've been in, as a police officer, of course, and as a former paramedic. So I put myself back into that arena, and I worked my way through it. But at the end of the day, yes, I still have some memories. But you know, you move on, and you help others, and by helping others, you help yourself.
0: Gary Heskett, you're wonderful. Thank you so much.
1: Thank you.
0: Gary Heskett, infantryman in the Vietnam War, vice president of the Coffs Harbour RSL sub-branch, sharing his story with us this morning. And he mentioned earlier that when Red Gum released that track, I Was Only 19, he listened to it for the first time thinking, geez, it's like they're writing it about me.

Campagnol was a long march from cadets. The 6th Battalion was the next to tour, and it was me who drew the card. We did Canungra and Shoalwater before we left.

Frankie, drinking tinnies in the Grand Hotel on a 36-hour rec leave in Funtown. And I can still hear Frankie lying screaming in the jungle till the morphine came and killed the bloody row.

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1: And Luke Ryan is here with the headlines. G'day, Lukey.
2: Hey, Fee. All right, well, the first headline, Labor and the Coalition have all but agreed to make changes to the government's gambling legislation. So under the proposal right now, a single register would be set up so Australians can opt out of gambling advertisements across all online platforms.
1: Mm-hmm.
2: Now, it doesn't go as far as an opt-in model, which would effectively remove gambling ads unless a person said, oh, I really want some. So Shadow frontbencher Anne Rustin says the Coalition Party Room is expected to sign off on the changes today, saying there's a wide range of views that sit within their party room, and they think what Sarah has sought to do is to try and walk a line down the middle so that not everyone gets everything that they want. But I think that certainly the package that I've seen so far looks like a very sensible package.
1: We should have a chat with Andy in Scrubs. You know how they're walking around Australia? Coffs Harbour man whose life was destroyed by gambling, and then he sort of rebuilt himself, didn't he? And he's walking around Australia right now, although I think he's had some health issues, so he may be coming and going.
2: Mm-hmm.
1: But to raise awareness about the impacts of gambling, I wonder what he'd be feeling about this today.
2: Yeah.
1: You know, doing that big walk around Australia at a time when, you know, the federal government is really making moves to rein it in.
2: Yeah. Mm-hmm. I mean, it's interesting whether an opt-in or opt-out model. I mean, obviously an opt-in model is much, you know.
1: Would be more effective.
2: More effective.
1: Yeah, but I mean, who is going to opt in? Like, no one, not one person would say.
2: Who would opt in?
1: Who would opt in? Oh, yeah, give me some gambling ads. I mean,
2: yeah,
1: you know. The federal government wants people to make money. Mm. I mean, they don't want to actively stop people from making money.
2: Yeah.
1: You know, businesses and so forth. So, I don't know. It's reasonable.
2: I don't know. It's also a question of, like, who's buying ads and things these days. I mean, if anyone uses a streaming service where they get ads, because, I mean, who's paying for the premium streaming service where they don't get ads? Mm. I feel like I get

0: And we sent it because we've got a family group chat.
1: Yep.
0: And we're like, kids, we don't know what to answer.
1: What would you say?
0: What would you say, kids? And Hunter says, you're going to say yes, aren't you, Mum? Like, we do household duties. I was like, we have to be honest on the census.
1: Yeah.
0: And then we had some really funny conversations around the census too. Like, are you allowed to be ambitious on the census? Like, aspirational? For instance, we had this laugh because I think Pete would like to one day sort of get better at being a Buddhist, right? Well, we're not now at all.
1: Right, okay, yeah.
0: And we were having a laugh, going, what religion are you? I said, like, no religion.
1: Mm.
0: He was like, we could put Buddhist. I said, but we're not, babe.
1: Yeah, that would be inaccurate. Why would we do that?
0: He said, well, we might be one day if we get better at it.
1: Just non-practicing or out of practice.
0: We had a laugh. I said, it's not aspirational, darling.
1: No. That's good.
0: You just got to do what's real. I mean, I'd one day like to have grandkids too, but I can't put it on the census today.
1: It's interesting. It's like how when you do your tax and say you're going to claim like your mobile use for the work percentage, and what you need to do is you need to grab a snapshot of a month, right? And you look at how much you use your phone in that month and you work out the percentage of work and home use. Mm. And I always have this trouble where I'm like, it really depends on what month I pick. You know,
0: it does.
1: Like, there are months that are going to be way more where I use it like 70% of the time. You know, maybe there are months where Pete's 70% Buddhist.
0: Yeah.
1: That's all I'm saying. It's like, maybe if it was that, then maybe it would be the case that he could put Buddhist.
0: There's moments.
1: There's another news headline, Fee, if you'll allow me to do a second news headline.
0: Yes.
1: New South Wales firefighters can now practice their skills using AI simulated fires. This is a world-first technology developed in Sydney. How cool is this? So, the University of New South Wales, Fire and Rescue, have created a modelling system, and it takes data from unpredictable fires in recent years, including Australia's Black Summer, and it uses AI to generate fire grounds.
0: Oh, yeah.
1: So, lead researcher Dennis Del Favero says the technology allows inexperienced firefighters to, like, rehearse their response to wind changes and other variables in a safe environment.
0: Real-time modelling, that's what it'll give us. And that is great, an excellent tool.
1: Yeah. So, how good's that? Which I want to investigate and learn a bit more about that. We'll probably get into that tomorrow, I reckon.
0: Okay.
1: Would you like some news, not in the headlines?
0: It's my favourite bit.
1: Here is the news. Look, I think in general we like zoos, but sometimes, you know, they could be a bit sad visiting a zoo.
0: Yeah.
1: Because you see these animals and otherwise you would never see them. And there are conservation efforts and research efforts at the zoo, but ultimately as an animal in a cage makes you feel a little sad.
0: I mean, even if the giraffes have the best view of Sydney, They do. Because you still feel a little sorry for the giraffes. Like, that is not the savannah.
1: I mean, yeah.
0: Like, they're looking at the harbour.
1: To be fair, when it comes to animals, they're the only ones built to have a good view.
0: Exactly.
1: But anyway, on that though, here's one animal that you can feel good about visiting at the zoo.
0: Okay.
1: Otters.
0: Really?
1: Asian small-clawed otters.
0: Okay, sell it to me because I'm not feeling good about it yet.
1: Yeah, okay. So, the Adelaide University has published an article in the Journal of Zoological and Botanical Gardens. They examined six Asian small-clawed otters at Adelaide Zoo. They watched them over a six-month period, right, to better understand how zoo visitors and staff influenced their behaviour. Their study found no evidence that visitors were associated with stress-related behaviours in these otters. Instead, they found that the otters were generally more active, more visible when people were present, and that raises the possibility, Fee, that visitors may actually have a positive or enriching effect on their welfare.
0: Aww.
1: Otters are social animals, and it seems like they like being watched. Yeah.
0: Do you reckon?
1: And they're more playful and more energetic, and they're more vocal, but that vocalization hasn't been associated with stress in otters.
0: Oh, they are top five cutest animals, otters, I think, personally.
1: Yeah, they're pretty cute.
0: They're so cute. Okay, yeah. That's good.
1: Although have you heard of

0: giant otter?
1: No.
0: These are the cute little small ones, but giant otters sound terrifying, honestly. Like, it just sounds like a bunyip when you hear the stories of giant otters. Like, they can be, like, as big as... They can be, what? I think they can get to, like, 5 foot long.
1: Where do they live?
0: That's a good question. Oh, maybe in Asia as well? Maybe Sumatra?
1: Oh, giant otters have big, mad teeth.
0: I think
1: they look more like seals.
0: Yeah, and they're freaky.
1: Yeah,
0: And they're really clever.
1: Are they?
0: Yeah.
1: Yeah, give us a small clawed Asian otter.
0: Small clawed Asian otter every time.
1: Oh, that's good. Hey, what is going on with the Sydney Swans?
0: Yeah.
1: Coffs Harbour, I think, like, the regional home of the Swannies, aren't we?
0: Yeah, we host quite a few gala events here. Do we host the only AFLW?
1: I think maybe.
0: Yeah.
1: Anyway, police are continuing to investigate an alleged assault in Melbourne, just at a hotel near the MCG. Swans players are alleged to be involved. We're going to get you across this developing story in just a moment. But continuing on with Songs of the Vietnam War. Bruce Springsteen, born in the USA. You would have to say that this song, you know, many sort of references to Vietnam in here. The Siege of Khe Sanh and the broader themes of the Vietnam War. And it just became synonymous with it and still celebrated for, you know, the impact that it had on American culture and society today. He's the boss.

0: That is Bruce Springsteen with Born in the USA. It is 10 to 10, ABC Coffs at Mid-North Coast. Now, we know that the Swannies have a really strong relationship with our region, particularly through their pre-season training, and they do a lot of community camps here. We host the women's match, and, you know, that's always a vibe, and the men's team come here and they train here, and we've just had so many excellent conversations with the Swans over the years, and appreciate them bringing the game to our region. But very concerning to hear this morning about these sexual assault allegations that are coming out of an incident in Melbourne. We're going to get you across what we know so far next.
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0: A sexual assault investigation involving several Sydney Swans players. Oh my gosh, what is happening? This continues this morning. The club is not naming the players or confirming how many were involved in the incident, but the ABC understands they are Chad Warner, Isaac Heaney, James Jordan and Riley Bice. There is no confirmation they are directly involved or that they have all spoken to the police, but it is understood a fifth player who has also been publicly connected to the incident has not been spoken to by police. There's no suggestion the players are under investigation, just that they are assisting with inquiries at this stage. Now, they reportedly drove back to Sydney from Melbourne. A media pack was on hand this morning as the Swans coach, Dean Cox, arrived at the team's HQ in Sydney.
3: Yeah, obviously extremely disappointed with what's happened and understand the questions and we'll update as we gather more information.
4: Should we expect any sanctions at all?
3: We're working our way through everything with the AFL and the relevant parties and, we'll update when we get more information.
5: Have you spoken to the players at all yet about it?
3: We'll speak as the day unfolds.
0: Now, the AFL is yet to comment beyond a brief statement it issued yesterday saying that the AFL is aware of the matter. Yesterday, Victoria Police were at the Swans Melbourne Hotel, the Pullman, which is across from the MCG, where the team had just played against Essendon. Detectives left with bags of evidence. In a statement, Victoria Police says the exact circumstances are yet to be established and the investigation into the incident remains ongoing. Yesterday, Sydney Swans Chief Executive Matthew Pavlovich briefly fronted the media.
6: It's safe to say that we're extremely shocked and disappointed that this has taken place and that the players have found themselves in this situation. We understand the level of interest in the matter and there's going to be lots of speculation, but given it's a police matter right now, that is all that we can say.
0: Yeah, he took no questions and he spoke for less than 1 minute. Here's what respected AFL journo Carolyn Wilson has said about that.
7: We think now that the AFL is reaching the conclusion, as is Sydney, that it's going to be very difficult for any of these players to take the field until the police investigation has concluded. Now, that could be weeks, that could be months. It is impossible to say. But what is clear is that it's very, very hard to see those players taking the field at the very least for one final and potentially more.
0: Carolyn Wilson speaking there to Seven. Now, Hamish McDonald, ABC Sydney, has spoken with Bob Murphy, who's a former captain of the Western Bulldogs and also the current host of 774 ABC Melbourne Breakfast, as well as Angela Pippos, who's a sports journalist and author of Breaking the Mould. Now, he started by asking why we haven't heard from the AFL on this.
8: That's a very good question. I think the AFL needs to say something absolutely today. And I would urge them to seriously consider a no-fault stand.

0: lockdown policy. I've been arguing this for a while. At the moment, the NRL has this, but the AFL has a case-by-case approach to serious allegations like this. What we need is some certainty. The AFL should adopt this policy, remove the case-by-case uncertainty, and it is no fault, stand down. It does not undermine the presumption of innocence.
1: Bob, do you agree? Do you have a different view?
2: No, I agree, Hamish. I think the AFL, whilst it doesn't have that more rigid framework that the NRL does, I feel like it's edging that way anyway, and I think that's what we'll see happen in the coming hours and following days of this investigation.
1: And there has been previous examples, hasn't there, Bob, where the AFL has taken steps in relation to a player who's faced accusations, and it did impact what happened in that season.
2: Yeah, it has happened before, and look, we'll see. There's still so many unknowns. What we do know is unnerving to all of us. I suppose it gets a little bit more uncomfortable for the AFL because, I mean, I would assume there would almost be zero chance of those Sydney players playing this week, but that game doesn't mean anything. You know, the positions on the ladder, there's no inconvenience of ladder positions or finals, you know, knockout sort of football. So the problem can be sort of pushed down the road a little bit. So the real test, I think, will be perhaps in the coming weeks. And in terms of the investigation and, you know, potential charges, because, you know, no charges or arrests have been made, but with that time, there are still so many unknowns.
1: Angela Pippos, there's been a lot of focus on the brief statement given by Pavlich, the Swans boss, at the press conference yesterday. I'm just going to play it again for listeners, and I'd be very curious to hear your take on it.
3: It's safe to say that we're extremely shocked and disappointed that this has taken place and that the players have found themselves in this situation. We understand the level of interest in the matter, and there's going to be lots of speculation, but given it's a police matter right now, that is all that we can say.
1: Angela, why have his words received so much attention, and why are they viewed by so many as problematic?
0: Well, because there was no mention of the alleged victim or victims in this. So much of the commentary has been about the players and the timing of this in the lead up to the finals. In some cases, and some panel shows and interviews that I've heard, there's barely been a mention of the women involved. And this is really important because sexual assault is a grossly underreported crime in Australia. And the reason why people don't come forward is they know they're going to be hit with a wave of victim blaming. So this is why it's absolutely critical that when talking about this, that we place the victim in this conversation as well, the alleged victim. It is the default position of so many people. Just jump on social media. The default position is to victim blame. Excuse me. And so at the very, very least, the club should have mentioned that the alleged victim as well. I mean, last week we had Sam Newman on a podcast say that the woman raped by Ralph Carr had experienced buyer's remorse. We live in a world where the victims are blamed, and we have to break that down. And if I can just broaden it out and say that I am sick and tired of women being the ones who are responsible for shifting the culture. For decades, women in sport have done all the heavy lifting. We've been the ones, you know, who have spoken out about the rotten culture, often to the detriment of our own mental health and careers. You know, can we please hear from some men in sport? Can they start talking about basic decency and respect? Because the only way we're going to change this culture is if, you know, is when men come with us.
4: Hear, hear. Angela Pippos, sports journalist and author of Breaking the Mould, speaking there with Hamish McDonald and joined by former captain of the Western Bulldogs, current host of ABC Melbourne Breakfast, Bob Murphy. And obviously that's a developing story. Hopefully we'll hear from the AFL today, and keep listening to your local ABC. We'll keep you up to date as that develops. Regarding the morning show, which is coming up very shortly, if you could choose to opt out of seeing gambling at